0: 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Hear the difference.
1: Now's the news. I'm Tianlu. The U.S. Central Command says forces have resumed the naval blockade against vessels going to and from Iranian ports and coastal areas. Meanwhile, the United States carried out additional strikes against Iranian targets. U.S. President Donald Trump said he will replace the planned 20% fee for cargo passing through the Strait of Hormuz with investment deals with Gulf states. Iran's Islamic Revolutionary Guard Corps said its aerospace and naval forces have struck U.S. bases in Bahrain and Kuwait. Belgian authorities say six people are confirmed dead in a fire at a construction site in Brussels. A spokesperson for the Labour Prosecutor's Office said the bodies were found inside a lift. The fire broke out at the OXY building in De Bruyère Square, which is undergoing extensive renovation. Six Chinese government departments have issued a plan to strengthen solid waste pollution prevention and control during the 15th five-year plan period. China aims to achieve notable progress in the treatment of solid waste pollution in key areas by 2030 and curb widespread illegal dumping and disposal of solid waste. The country also aims to build a number of zero-waste cities. The plan also sets requirements for managing industrial and hazardous waste, as well as retired new energy equipment. Hainan Province has set the goal of banning the sale of combustion engine cars by 2030, taking the lead in China's transition toward new energy vehicles. It is estimated that the share of NEVs in Hainan's total vehicle fleet will rise from 23% in 2025 to 45% by 2030. The rapid transition toward NEVs is underpinned by the province's shift in energy structure. At the end of June, Hainan's installed capacity of new energy accounted for 50% of its total capacity. Israel's largest pharmacy chain, Superpharm, has launched online sales of China's iron electric cars. The retailer and the local importer described the initiative as an innovative e-commerce sales model for Israeli car buyers. Drivers can choose between a compact SUV and a mid-size coupe. The number of confirmed Ebola cases in the Democratic Republic of the Congo has surpassed 2,000, including more than 750 deaths. Health authorities said the outbreak remains in a phase of sustained transmission marked by a rapid rise in infections. The World Health Organization's emergencies chief said the epidemic in the eastern DRC continues to outpace response efforts. French authorities say a blaze is still spreading south of Paris after having affected more than 2,000 hectares of the Fontainebleau forest. 850 firefighters have deployed to the scene, supported by four water-bombing aircraft. Local authorities said there have been no casualties, although 1,000 residents have had to evacuate. Preliminary investigation suggests the fires were set intentionally. Two suspects have been arrested. The European Union, Britain and Spain have signed an agreement on Gibraltar's future status in Brussels, removing routine checks at the land border between Gibraltar and Spain. The status of Gibraltar has been under discussion between the EU and Britain since Brexit in 2020. Under the procedure, the agreement will be submitted to the European Parliament for consent this winter. Spain has reached the World Cup final after defeating France. Mikel Oyarzabal and Pedro Porro scored in both halves in a 2-0 win. Spain will take on the winner between England and Argentina for the title. Chinese mainland-based motorcycle manufacturer ZX Motor is making preparations for its first store in Taiwan. Founder Zhang Xue said it will open next year at the latest. ZX Motor gained a large following in Taiwan after making history at a premier international motorcycle championship. Interest surged after the company's 820RRS race bike swept two races at the Portuguese round of the Superbike World Championship in March. Motorcycle enthusiasts in Taiwan celebrated the achievement on social media, calling it a milestone for China's manufacturing

0: Andy Barham is set to be the next UK Prime Minister after securing more Labour MPs support. Yemen's Houthis fire missiles against Saudi Arabia in biggest flare-up in years. To listen to this episode again or to catch up on previous episodes, you can download our podcast by searching World Today. First up, Chinese President Xi Jinping will attend the opening ceremony of an upcoming AI conference in Shanghai and deliver a keynote address. The 2026 World AI Conference and a high-level meeting on global AI governance will convene from July the 17th to July the 20th. China's foreign ministry says Xi Jinping will elaborate on China's policy stance and concepts regarding the development and governance of artificial intelligence. Organizers say this year's conference will feature more than 140 forums, 1,400 guests, and 1,100 exhibitors. More than 300 products are set to make their global debuts at the upcoming event. So for more, joining us now on the line is Andy Mok, professor joining us from Beijing Foreign Studies University and a senior research fellow at the Center for China and Globalization. So thank you very much for joining us, Andy.
1: My pleasure, Ding Hong, as always.
0: First of all, what will President Xi Jinping's in-person appearance at the annual event signal?
1: Well, Ding Hong, I think, you know, obviously, when President Xi physically attends an event, what he says, of course, is important. But I think the very presence, I think, also sends a very powerful signal. And I think in this instance, I think what it is telling us is that artificial intelligence, well, first of all, technology is very important for the future of China. But in particular, artificial intelligence is very important. And of course, that's the subject of the event. But I think even more so than that is embodied artificial intelligence. So it's not just artificial intelligence we use on our phones or on our laptops, but AI that can be manifested through robots that can actually act in the physical world. So I think that's the signal. I think everyone around the world will be paying attention to what he says during the speech. But I think, of course, the fact that he's actually going there, I think sends a very, very clear message as well.
0: China's government work report for 2026 calls for building a new form of intelligent economy, expanding the country's AI Plus campaign, accelerating the commercial adoption of AI, and strengthening governance of the technology. What do you make of China's ultimate goal of building a new form of intelligent economy and strengthening AI governance?
1: Well, Ding Hong, so I think if we step back and first acknowledge that any kind of technology, artificial intelligence, electricity, is a tool, and a tool can be used for good or it can be used for bad. But in this instance, we have to look at China's ultimate goal of 2049, where the goal is for China's global standing to reflect its civilizational weight in all areas. So economically, culturally, technologically. And I think if we work backwards from there, what we can see is that technology, and in particular AI, whether it's in the form of, you know, again, digital artificial intelligence or embodied artificial intelligence, playing a very, very crucial role to getting China to its 2049 objective.
0: Actually, Xi Jinping paid a visit to a startup incubator located in Shanghai sometime last year. At the time, he said that AI was entering a period of explosive development, calling on Shanghai or urging Shanghai to take the lead in both AI development and AI governance. What advantages does the city of Shanghai boast in this regard?
1: Sure. Well, I think when we talk about Shanghai, we're not just talking about the city of Shanghai, but maybe more broadly, the Yangtze River Delta, which includes, of course, metropolitan Shanghai, but it also includes Hangzhou, Wuxi, etc. And the reason this is important is that this is one of the densest

0: technological areas. So we look at some of the most exciting robotic startups. You know, a lot of them started out in Hangzhou. So I would put that broadly into the Yangtze River Delta. But we also have to look at not just the technology, but, you know, as you mentioned, President Xi emphasizing, it's also the governance. How do we use this technology responsibly and safely? I think that's another part. And again, I think Shanghai, because of its economic vibrancy and its interactions with the outside world, gives it a very good platform for not only developing good governance, but also disseminating it, sharing it, debating it with other actors around the world. But that being said, Ding Hong, and the Yangtze River Delta, Shanghai is very important. But we also have to recognize the Greater Bay Area, including Shenzhen, Hong Kong, is also very important for complementary but sometimes overlapping reasons. And of course, the Beijing, Tianjin, Hebei area is also, again, another, I think, center of excellence with its own strengths as well.
1: Yeah, hopefully they can, you know, complement each other going forward. We understand Chinese authorities have started building a safety benchmark to evaluate AI models. And the new benchmark will evaluate generative AI across six core dimensions. They are content safety, value alignment, robustness, fairness, privacy protection, and trustworthiness. How do you look at this particular step taken by the Chinese authorities?
0: Well, I think, gosh, that's a it's an important but also a very complex question, Ding Hong. So I think, first of all, we have to talk about the philosophy behind it. And the philosophy of China is to first research, understand, and then implement policies that emphasize safety, the good of society, as well as technological advances and economic profit, and to kind of build that into the plan, as it were. And this is the contrast with, say, the American system, where it's we'll solve the problems after they occur. And often they're solved through the judiciary system. So there's a problem. Something goes wrong. So a company gets sued and then maybe a law is passed. So it's actually fixing things looking backwards. So I think that's the first thing. The second thing is we can think of this also as a kind of standard setting, because you talked about safety. And as we move into a world where artificial intelligence is integrated into every part of our lives, absolutely, I think we will need safety standards. We will need performance standards as well. You know, what is considered a competent, reliable AI? You know, does it make less than a certain number of mistakes, or can we be confident it will not make certain types of mistakes, whether this is digital AI or a robot? So I think these standards are also very, very important. And I think here, China, because of its forward-looking way of developing, or we call it governance, right, is going to play a role, but also because the market is so big and the depth of STEM talent to actually develop the algorithms, the data centers, the chips, the actuators, you know, the muscles of the robots, all of these things are in China and in great quantity. So I think what we see, not just in China, but what I think actually influenced the world are these standards in safety, in performance. You know, we see emerging standards in data, because we should remember that, especially with robots, if you don't have enough data, the robots aren't going to be able to do what you want. But now we have everyone generating data with different formats, different ways of describing the same kind of data. A lot of the data is going to be unusable. So we see, again, China pursuing this comprehensive, systematic approach from data collection, data usage, to you talked about, you know, model safety. And also when, you know, robots start doing everything in our world, you know, how do you keep robots safe and effective as well?
1: According to Stanford University's 2026 AI Index, the performance gap between the leading U.S. and Chinese AI models had narrowed to 2.7% by March this year. So, Andy, when we are looking at U.S. and Chinese AI models, Should we view them from a competition standards perspective?
0: You know, I think it depends who you are, Dinghong. So if you're an AI scientist, you probably do care about a lot of these metrics. But I think for most people around the world, these are, you know, what we could call vanity metrics, in that it lets, you know, a certain company, a certain group of scientists boast about, you know, hey, we have the best model. But at the end of the day, I think what really matters, and this is what China's focusing on, is the diffusion, meaning how does the AI get rolled out, used for things that people care about, right? You know, having more goods of whatever they are, cars, smartphones, whatever, more cheaply, higher quality, greater variety, right? Or better services, you know, whether we're talking about a hospital or whether we're talking about home healthcare aid. So this is, I think, at the end of the day, what really people care about and what changes the world, not, again, what I would maybe call vanity metrics, you know, who has the most advanced models, who has the most number of parameters, right? Who wins on certain benchmark tests? Again, if you're a scientist in this field, you do care and you should care. Yeah. But I think for most of the rest of us, we just want AI that makes our lives better.
1: Yeah. It is reported that some companies in Silicon Valley and in Europe are adopting Chinese AI tools. They are attracted not only by their lower costs, but also by their open weight approach that allows them to be modeled to each company's particular needs and have more control and insights into how to process some sensitive corporation data. Briefly, Andy, how would you look at this phenomenon?
0: Well, I think that's, again, no surprise, Dinghong, because, again, this reflects China's approach. And here in particular, we're talking about open source versus proprietary models, right? And I think this is a very deliberate policy choice by China to think of AI as a global public good, not as a chance to extract economic rent. And ironically, this is also benefiting many startups and probably, I think, even very sizable companies in the United States as well, not just, as you say, because of cost, but because of the customization and, frankly, the data security as well. You can actually run the model on your own hardware, right? So, yes, I completely agree with you there.
1: Thank you very much for joining us. Andy Mauk, professor at Beijing Foreign Studies University and a senior research fellow at the Center for China and Globalization. This is World Today. We'll be back. You are listening to World Today. I'm Ding Hun in Beijing. China's foreign trade in goods rose by nearly 17% in the first half of this year to reach nearly 25.5 trillion yuan, or more than 3.7 trillion US dollars. This is marking the first time that China's foreign trade from January to June surpassed 25 trillion yuan. Exports climbed by 13.4%, while imports jumped by more than 22%. Exports have expanded for 11 consecutive quarters, with high-tech products surging 39% year-on-year. Imports also reached a new milestone, exceeding 10 trillion yuan for the first time in the first half of any year. So for more on this, my colleague Zhao Yang earlier spoke with Dr. Li Lun, Assistant Professor of Economics from Peking University.
2: Professor Li Lun, thank you very much for joining us. China's foreign trade grew by 16.9% in the first half of this year. So what supported China's trade resilience and how are Chinese exporters adapting to the changing world?
3: Yeah, so we're seeing that, you know, there's a bunch of supporting factor behind this very good figure on the year-on-year trade of the first half of 2026. I think the first supporting factor is that, you know, we're going through this global technology investment cycle. So whether we're talking about demand for semiconductors, computing equipment, data center infrastructure, other AI-related products, these demands are remaining very strong. And I think China is taking the advantage in this investment cycle, and it's going to, you know, benefit not only China, but also, you know, other Asian importers in 2026, according to a WTO report. And the second factor is, you know, the China's manufacturing system is featuring a lot of breadth in terms of its its export products. So in the first half of 2026, when we talk about mechanical and electrical exports, it's growing, by 20%.

0: 20%. High-tech exports are increasing by 39%. This, you know, we have a combination of scale and supplier density and this basically rapid delivery, which is all allowing Chinese companies to respond very quickly with these flowing and changing global demand. I think the third factor is we have a lot of market diversification as an exporter, so we're trading more intensively with Belt and Road partners and also trading more with neighboring countries. Also not to mention, you know, the expansion in Latin America, Africa and European countries. This has all helped to compensate for, you know, this greater uncertainty in some of the individual markets. Overall, I think China's export resilience is increasingly coming from a combination of manufacturing scale, technological upgrading, market diversification, and so on and so forth.
1: We've seen the exports was up 13.4%, while imports up over 22%. The imports grew faster than exports. How do you explain this, and what does this tell us about the state of China's economy?
0: Yeah. This is a very surprising, somewhat surprising, but also very important figure. I think a lot of the increase is reflecting that there's a lot of demand, domestic demand for industrial inputs and also capital goods. If you look at imports of mechanical and electrical products, it's growing by 28%. You know, the volume of imported energy products and metal ores are increasing by 3.4%. The import of agricultural products also rose by 8.6%. These are all suggesting that manufacturers are purchasing equipment, components, and also raw products to kind of support their production. Also, I think the AI and semiconductor cycle is especially important because, you know, with the import and export, we're seeing gradually more and more that, you know, the entire region has becoming a more sophisticated supply network. China is importing these chips and components, but also exporting large quantities of electronics and computing equipment. I think, you know, this faster import growth is economically very significant. China's not acting just as a major exporter like we used to feature, but also as an increasingly important source of demand, especially for these global producers. These are all pointing to relatively strong industrial and technological related demand, and I think we definitely need to be more optimistic looking forward.
1: Talking about the foreign trade diversification, Li Lun, actually in the first half of this year, trade with Belt and Road or BRI partners account for more than half of China's total foreign trade, and its trade with Latin America, Africa, and the European Union increased by 16%, 19%, and 10% respectively. How do you see China's positioning itself to become more resilient to future trade shocks?
0: Yeah. We have repeatedly learned from the past that, you know, the diversification to our trade destination is going to reduce the risk of concentration. If exports are excessively dependent on one country or one region, when there's a tariff increase or if there's a recession in that market, it could have a very large and disproportionate impact. China is creating a more geographically balanced export network, which is, you know, also building relationship around regional production networks. For example, our trade with neighboring countries have grew by 20.6%. This is very important because, you know, when talking about neighboring countries, we're not just selling the final goods. You know, we're also supplying for their components, their equipment, and also kind of building these manufacturing chain or supply network together. You know, this relationship, this increased relationship with our neighboring countries, with emerging markets, are also becoming two-way. China is exporting this machinery, but also importing, as I mentioned, agricultural commodities, minerals, and so on and so forth. Basically, we're moving towards not just an exporter, but also a, you know, building a hub or network model for of trade. Having this relationship not only with advanced economies, but also, you know, commercial links with Asia, Africa, Latin American, and other emerging markets are going to, you know, make these trade shocks a little less vulnerable to our domestic economy.
1: Looking at export categories, mechanical and electrical products now account for nearly two-thirds of the total exports, while high-tech exports also surged 39%. What does this tell us about China's role in the global supply chain?
0: Yeah. I think this is very clear evidence that indicates that we are experiencing a structural upgrading, especially in the sectors that you mentioned. China is increasingly supplying not just the final

0: products, but also the equipments that other economies are using to produce their own goods. So, which are including industrial machinery, power equipments, telecommunication products, electronic components, vehicles, batteries, and so on and so forth. So, China's role, as I we have discussed before, is more becoming it's becoming more upstream and also more technologically intensive. So in areas such as green energy, in AI, in industrial automation, Chinese enterprises are going to increasingly serve as the supplier for not just the product, but the complete system. So that includes hardware, software, services. So we're not just assembling products and export them like we used to, but basically we're experiencing this upgrading of our industrial system, which is a very good sign for our future development.
1: And private enterprises now account for 57% of China's foreign trade. How do you explain this? Why are private companies become important in China's imports and exports?
0: Yeah, so private enterprises, they're increasingly becoming the main source of these incremental trade growth. And I think their main advantage is in their organizational flexibility, because when we're talking about private companies, especially when the global demands are changing rapidly, these private companies can change their products, their suppliers, also adjust their prices, their marketing strategies relatively quickly. So this is particularly valuable in these fragmented and also uncertain global markets, because as I said, demand is changing rapidly, orders are increasingly requiring both the speed and also customization. And I think their competitiveness is not just based on, for example, lower prices and low quality. So when we talk about these private enterprises, for example, the so-called new three electronic vehicles, batteries, and solar products. These new three sectors are growing by more than 55.8%. So the exports of these high-end equipments and new materials are reflecting not just a change in competitive prices, but also in terms of the upgrading of the quality of these companies. So China is more and more scaling up and also featuring the entire manufacturing ecosystem, and this international advantage is also spilling over to nearby countries.
1: And in a bigger picture, Li Lun, so what do these trade figures tell us about China's position in the global economy?
0: Yeah, so I think these figures are is affirmative or confirms that China is not just becoming, but also remaining one of the central nodes of global trading system. So it's simultaneously a large market, but also a major supplier of consumer goods, also a large supplier for industrial equipments, for technology products. It's also a big buyer for commodities, agricultural products, and so on and so forth. So there are also very strong and transformational structural foundations behind this current momentum. So I do think a 16.9% growth rate is something that's very advantageous for China. But I think there's also some external risk that remains significant. For example, risk for additional tariffs, regulatory barriers, geopolitical conflicts, and so on and so forth. China is also doubling down to continue to improve the productivity and also the quality of our products. And I think more focus on services, overseas operations, building up the intellectual property, branding, these are all going to kind of help to not only boost the domestic consumption, but also greater export in response to some of these fluctuations in external demand.
2: Dr. Li Lun, Assistant Professor of Economics from Peking University, talking with my colleague Zhao Yang. 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We'll be back after a short break.

0: Welcome. I'm Elav Ellard, economics professor and member of the Data Science and AI Center at New York University, Shanghai. 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
1: Whether it's about your education, the home you live in,

0: or the items you buy. 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
1: My name is Alessandro Golombievski Teixeira. I'm a professor of public policy and management at Tsinghua University in Beijing. I am a great listener of The World Today. In my opinion, The World Today is one of the best China radio programs. In The World Today, we can get the best news and analysis in what is happening now in the world. So please, come to join us.
2: You're back with World Today. I'm Ding Hun in Beijing. China has set a goal of raising total retail sales of consumer goods in the country to about 60 trillion yuan, or somewhere around $8.8 trillion by the year 2030. A new government plan aims to significantly increase the ratio of household spending to GDP and achieve relatively faster growth in the consumption of goods and services. China's retail sales of consumer goods surpassed the 50 trillion yuan mark for the first time in 2025. From the year 2021 to 2025, the sector's average contribution to China's economic growth stood at 58.8%, up by 10 percentage points from the previous five-year period. So joining us now on the line is Dr. Yao Shujie, Chang Kung Professor of Economics with Chongqing University. Thank you very much for joining us, Professor.
3: Hi, you are welcome.
2: So currently, we understand the household consumption accounts for about 40% of China's economy. Why is there still a huge room for this ratio to further increase?
3: Yes, because China have entered a stage of economy structure transformation, moving from agricultural manufacturing to services. And as a result, consumption is almost parallel to the service sector. So the increase in the consumption will boost the service sector to a significant extent. And as the structure is changing, I think more and more attention will be paid to the consumption, especially not only just the public consumption, but the private consumption in different dimensions. And this is why the government proposed by the National Economy Planning and Development Commission, it have a very comprehensive policy document at this particular stage to stimulate the domestic consumption as a major measures to sustain China's economic growth and also to improve the quality of economy development as the quality of economy structure.
2: The new government plan is placing greater emphasis on services consumption, targeting areas including the elderly care, child care, health care, cultural affairs, tourism, sports, and education. So do you think the services consumption, including some of the so-called new consumption models like digital consumption, AI-powered consumption, green transition or green consumption, the solution or the way to go when we talk about how to boost the consumption here in China?
3: Yeah, have to bear in mind that the increase in consumption got to be coincided with the improvement of the economy activities in general. Because in the industrial and agricultural sector, now productivity increase have been powered by AI, by digital economy, and also by the concept of high-tech development. Now, the AI power, the green power consumption, digital consumption, this is reflecting the technological progress. So it is part of the general uplifting of the national economy activities and the quality. In terms of the different consumption, it also reflects the social change and the real society. For example, the Chinese population is getting more and more aging. Mm-hmm. The proportion of the age people above 60 or 65, the proportion is increased. So that the consumption have to be tilted towards this sector. You know, as the demographic change, parents are paying more attention to children's education. So child care is very important, not only because looking after the children, but also make the children, the next generation of the future, more clever, more educated, and also reduce the burden for the young parents, because they have to work hard to make the wages to support the family. And then education, tourism, and also cultural activity. These are relatively new and is additional to the people's new demand. Because once people solve the problem of the so-called four necessity, you know, food, clothing, housing, and other necessity, they have savings, so this saving have to be spent so that the service sector could be stimulated. And these kinds of services, they're emerging to be like sport, which is good for health and also for leisure, and tourism, which you know, increase the people's you know, vision beyond their original scope of lifestyle. And education. Education is not just for the education for the young people, but also for the adults, because continuous education, people, in order to reduce the so-called digital gap, they have to learn the digital technology, the the so-called continuous education.
2: Yeah,
3: is mentioned by the policy.
2: Yeah, lifelong learning is very important to every individual, arguably. So some economists have called for long-promised income and welfare reforms to sustain the growth of China's consumption power or consumption demand. How far can the effort in that direction go between now and 2030?
3: I think it has to be done gradually because some economy may be right. I mean, in order to release the consumption capability, I mean, the government have to invest a lot in terms of the social welfare. For example, like pension, like, children's care, parents, holiday and other things. Now, without this kind of, welfare reform, people will be very reluctant, you know, to spend much of their money because they have to save the money for when they need it, especially for elderly care and also for health care. Government should reduce the burden. Actually, the government have done a lot over the last 20 years to reduce the burden of elderly and also reduce the burden of health care. But this should be continued for the next 5 years to make it even more easily affordable for this health care and medical treatment for the elderly and also for the sickness.
2: Yeah.
3: In order to reduce this, I think policy have to be articulated based on the balance of the budgetary ability and also the need of the society. So as the budgetary capability improve, the government can do a lot of things. But if the budgetary constraint is getting tightened, then we have to balance the short-term benefit and also the long-term affordability by the government.
2: Lastly and briefly, Professor Yao, why do you think the strong momentum enjoyed by China's foreign trade, especially on the side of the export, have not shaken Beijing's determination to boost domestic consumption in this country?
3: Yes, the export of the Chinese goods, especially the manufacturing goods, they have a limited capacity in the domestic market. For example, like computer, telephone, and also new energy vehicles. In China, there is a limited capacity. We already become the biggest consumption market in the world. And the production capacity is actually outstripping the domestic demand at the moment. So they have to find a way to go out. That's one thing. The other thing is that the technological level have been improved so that even the most advanced countries, they would like to buy the Chinese product. including the United States. You know, the second quarter of 2026, we see over 13% of increase between China and the United States. And China actually, you know, only just exports strongly. China is importing, you know, more than export in terms of the growth rate over the last 6 months. So Chinese economy, the third driving of this kind of international trade is the continuous institutional openness. So that China will become a more open economy, unlike some other big economy like the United States.
2: Thank you very much for joining us. Professor Yao Shujie joining us from Chongqing University. This is World Today. We'll be back. You're listening to World Today. I'm Ding Hun in Beijing. Andy Burnham is set to become Britain's next prime minister after securing the support of more than 85% of lawmakers from his governing Labour Party. The former mayor of the Greater Manchester is the only Labour politician to have officially declared his candidacy to succeed the outgoing prime minister Keir Starmer. Burnham still needs endorsement from three Labour-affiliated organizations, including at least two trade unions, though that process is widely viewed as a formality. So for more, joining us now in the studio is my colleague Song Reixin, who has been keeping a close eye on the developing situation. Thank you very much for joining us, Reixin.
4: Thanks for having me.
2: So first of all, can you walk us through who Andy Burnham is? Why has he emerged as the, so to speak, as the front runner to become UK's next leader?
4: Right. So if we take a closer look at his background, Andy Burnham is very much a product of Northern England. He grew up between Liverpool and Manchester and then went to Cambridge. Tell you what, Ding Hun, here's an interesting fact before we get into politics. Andy Burnham actually started out as a journalist after graduating from Cambridge and then write for Tank Road. And so in a way, he used to be, let's say, one of us before he went to politics.
2: Yeah.
4: So he entered Parliament at just 31 as a Labour MP and then went on to serve as Culture Secretary under Gordon Brown and then twice ran for the Labour leadership, and although he lost both contests. And then in 2017, he decided to leave Westminster and return to Greater Manchester to become a mayor. And then that's really where he built his national reputation. Rather than getting caught up in Westminster politics, he focused on, practical results. He brought buses back under public control and then pushed through major regeneration projects and then secured more powers over transport, housing, and education for Manchester. So why is he now seen as a front runner? Because many Labour MPs see him as someone who actually delivers, and he's seen as a kind of authentic and close to working class voters and able to reconnect Labour with parts of Northern England that the party has struggled to win back.
2: A politician that can deliver, that's a really a big plus, I guess, in a Western electoral-based political system. Now, Andy Burnham appears to have secured overwhelming support within his Labour Party. What do you think this tells us about the party's, the Labour Party's priorities for the current stage?
4: Well, I think it tells us about Labour's currently believes it needs a fundamental reset. The first priority is reconnecting with its traditional so-called red wall voters in Northern and Midlands England. And then Burnham isn't just from the North, and he's built his entire political identity around standing up for Northern communities. So choosing him sends a strong signal that Labour wants to rebuild trust with voters who felt the party had become too, I would say, London-focused. So we have to say that as mayor of Greater Manchester, he can pointed to, as I've mentioned before, to concrete achievements on transport, housing and devolution. That's practical experiences. And I think there's also a shift in political style for Labour. Critics say Keir Starmer struggled to inspire people emotionally, but Burnham comes across as warmer, more approachable and more comfortable connecting with ordinary voters. In today's political environment, I don't know if you have the same feeling, personality and authenticity matter almost as

0: much as policy. And finally, his rise reflects a bigger change in how Labour sees Britain's future. Burnham has long argued that too much power is concentrated in Westminster and that cities and regions should have much greater control over their own economies. If he becomes leader, devolution is likely to move from being a policy area to becoming one of Labour's central governing ideas. Mm. And of course, that approach also comes with some significant challenges, but I'm sure we will come onto those in a moment. So really, this is about much more than a politician. Labour seems to believe that if it wants to win again, it needs to reconnect with working class voters and give more power to the regions and show people that it can actually deliver and not just talk about it.
1: Yeah, it seems currently neither the Conservative Party nor the Labour Party are genuinely capable of, like you said, to connect with the voters. So, on the other hand, Reixing, in your observation, what are likely to be the biggest challenges facing Burnham if he really becomes Britain's next leader?
0: There are some challenges existing. The biggest challenge is that running a country is very different from running a city or running an area. Economically, he will inherit many of the same problems like slow growth and high energy prices and pressure on the public finances. And Burnham has promised to stick to Labour's 2024 pledge not to raise income tax or national insurance or VAT. But at the same time, many of his priorities, such as greater investment in local government and public services, will require money. And he said there may be some flexibility on other taxes. One idea I've noticed that he's already floated is reforming business rates so that large companies like Amazon pay more while smaller high street business pay less. Some of his allies have also suggested that higher capital gains tax could be an option, but I've seen that some of his biggest political tasks will be balancing this ambitious spending plan with fiscal discipline. And one of his flagship policies is devolution, that is to give more power to cities and regions. Supporters say that will boost local growth, but critics, on the other hand, worry it could create new regional inequalities or even hand more power to opposition-controlled local governments. And here is another thing, that defense investment. Britain has committed to increase defense spending, but finding the money won't be easy given the tight budget right now. So that is all about money. And then there's an immigration problem that Burnham has broadly backed tougher asylum reforms, but that's already dividing Labour internally. I mean, keeping the party united while responding to public concern over immigration could be another tough political test.
1: Okay. So, by the way, Reixing, do you think a Burnham government could lead to any, you know, noticeable changes in terms of London's foreign policy or its relationship with major partners?
0: Well, I don't expect a dramatic change in British foreign policy, but there could be some shifts in emphasis. For example, on Europe, Burnham has previously said he would ultimately like Britain to rejoin the EU, although he's been much more cautious about saying that recently. So his immediate priority is likely to be domestic renewal rather than reopening the Brexit debate. But overall, he may take a slightly more pro-European approach rather than some of those politicians. And on the Middle East side, he's already taken a tougher line on Israel's military operations in Gaza. I don't think he'd commit British forces to a wider regional conflict, but he may be more willing to support humanitarian or peacemaking efforts. And there's another important side, that is United States, and that's a big question mark. Burnham hasn't said very much about the US and UK relationship, and his instincts seem to be more Europe-focused than Starmer. So I think the challenge will be maintaining close ties with Washington while also carving out his own foreign policy identity.
1: Okay. Thank you very much for joining us. That was my colleague, Song Ruixin. You are listening to World Today. Stay tuned. You are back with World Today. I'm Ding Hun in Beijing. Yemen's Houthi group has fired missiles at Saudi Arabia, accusing the Saudi kingdom of bombing an airport under their control. The attack broke a four-year truce in the conflict between the two sides. The Houthi side says that Saudi Arabia has launched airstrikes targeting the international airport in northern Yemen's Sana'a. The Monday strikes on the Sana'a airport were claimed by Yemeni's government, which is heavily supported by Riyadh. The Yemeni government says the strikes were aimed at preventing an Iranian plane from landing in violation of the Yemeni sovereignty. The Houthi group is an ally of Iran. So for more, joining us now on the line is Dr. Wang Jing, Middle East expert, joining us from Xi'an, China. Thank you very much for joining us.
2: It's my great pleasure.
1: So first of all, do you view this latest development we're talking about here as a collapse of the peace process between the Houthis and Saudi Arabia, or is there still room for some sort of de-escalation?
2: Oh, I think it's the latest development is could be understood as a very efforts from Saudi Arabia to try to draw a line towards Yemen Houthi, because it's actually that we have to trace it back to days ago when the airstrike launched by Saudi, and of course Saudi supported the Yemeni's government forces targeting the airport inside Sana'a, which is controlled by Houthi. And then the Yemen Houthi launched the counterattacks. So from the perspective of Yemen government, and as well as its very important supporter, Saudi, they believe that this targeted the airport inside Sana'a just to try to suspend and try to cut the ties between Iran's support to supply line towards Yemen Houthi, which could lead to the imbalance of power inside Yemen. But then from Yemen Houthi's perspective, this kind of attack could be understood as a very, very provocation towards Yemen Houthi. So that's why they need to launch counterattacks. So that's why I think actually we are witnessing the very possible starting point of the collapse of the balance of power in the Yemen battlefield and the Yemen internal politics. And of course, in the future, maybe the things we're talking about, for example, the room for peace and the room for stability, the room for maintenance of the also of the balance in Yemen, different factions might face new chances of collapse. So actually, the situation, I think, is on the verge of a collapse.
1: The latest violence threatens to renew conflict on Saudi Arabia's southern border. We know since the Iran war began earlier this year, unlike many of the smaller Gulf states, Saudi Arabia has actually, you know, continued to export oil via a pipeline from the east to its west coast on the Red Sea, bypassing the Strait of Hormuz. Do you think the situation here for the Saudis will change if a wider conflict breaks out between Saudi Arabia and the Houthis?
2: I think as I think we have you are right. Actually, the war over the Strait of Hormuz actually significantly influenced everybody, particularly for the Emirates, for Saudi Arabia and other countries. They believe that it's highly necessary to construct a new pipeline and to bypass the Strait of Hormuz and to diversify the channels for exporting energy. So. That's why the situation in many countries, particularly inside Yemen, now they faces new uncertainties, and faces new crisis and challenges. But the problem is that if actually really Saudi Arabia or the Yemen Houthi, they want to change something, or if the regional countries and regional powers, they want to change something. It's not just talking about, we're not just talking about the change over the battlefield. Actually, it means a new preparation.

0: preparation for a new round of the conflict, confrontation. And these preparations for the new round of the confrontation means that they should not just prepare for the battle, new round of battle inside Yemen. But it also means that they have to prepare for the war or the possible challenge of escalation of tension in the whole region. So that's why they have to prepare for the uncertainty and the crisis in different fronts. So that's why I think Saudi would be very, very careful, and everybody would be very careful.
1: Yeah.
0: It might be easy to start a war, but it's very difficult or sensitive to control the scale of the war and end the war. So that's why I think everybody will be cautious. Although, of course, many countries, they believe that everything is now under change, but I don't think the change would come so quickly and so significantly.
1: Actually, since last year, a Saudi-led coalition created to fight against the Houthis has broken down officially or unofficially because a separate movement supported by the United Arab Emirates has swept through territory in the southern parts of Yemeni. Now, with tensions flaring up again between the Houthis and the Saudi Arabia, or between the Houthis and the Saudi-backed Yemeni government, what will this whole situation, this whole scenario mean to this UAE-backed movement in southern Yemen?
0: I think the UAE or the Emirates backed the Yemen faction has already ended. It was strong. It was very predominantly strong, given that it was one of the very three major powers inside the Yemen battlefield scenario. Of course, there were Yemen Houthi, the Yemen government, as well as the Yemen South Transitional Committee, which is supported by the Emirates. But then, as we know, that during the past year, that the Saudi supported the Yemen government, they actually launched the new round of the conflict and successfully expelled the power of the SCT supported by the Emirates. So, of course, the Emirates want to come back, but I don't think it's an easy task because they need to find new powers, and they need to find a new bases, and they need to supply more the weapons and other goods so that they could come back. So I don't think it's an easy task.
1: So lastly and briefly, to what extent do you think Iran will get involved if we see renewed civil war in Yemen?
0: I think Iran will maintain the same. Iran is not a very direct involver inside this ongoing competition inside Yemen.
1: Yeah.
0: Yemen Houthi is, for sure, is very strong. We cannot ignore the fact that Yemen Houthi itself is very strong. Even without the support from Iran, Yemen Houthi's role should not be ignored. So with the support of Iran, of course, it becomes stronger, but I don't think Iran will get into too deeply or too directly, because they have to consider the interests of Saudi and Emirates and other powers inside Yemen, and they have to consider the whole situation in the Middle East. So for Iran itself, the first priority is still the Strait of Hormuz and its relations with the States.
1: Yeah. Thank you very much for joining us. Dr. Wang Jing, Middle East expert, joining us from Xi'an, China. Unfortunately, that's all the time for this edition of World Today. I'm Ding Hen in Beijing. Thank you so much for listening. Bye for now.
2: My name is Alessandro Golombievski Teixeira. I'm a professor of public policy and management at Tsinghua University in Beijing. I am a great listener of The World Today. In my opinion, The World Today is one of the best China radio programs. In The World Today, we can get the best news and analysis in what is happening now in the world. So please.

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1: Now the news. I'm Tian Lu. The U.S. Central Command says forces have resumed the naval blockade against vessels going to and from Iranian ports and coastal areas. Meanwhile, the United States carried out additional strikes against Iranian targets. U.S. President Donald Trump said he will replace the planned 20% fee for cargo passing through the Strait of Hormuz with investment deals with Gulf states. Iran's Islamic Revolutionary Guard Corps said its aerospace and naval forces have struck U.S. bases in Bahrain and Kuwait. Belgian authorities say six people are confirmed dead in a fire at a construction site in Brussels. A spokesperson for the Labour Prosecutor's Office said the bodies were found inside a lift. The fire broke out at the OXY building in De Bruyckere Square, which is undergoing extensive renovation. Six Chinese government departments have issued a plan to strengthen solid waste pollution prevention and control during the 15th five-year plan period. China aims to achieve notable progress in the treatment of solid waste pollution in key areas by 2030 and curb widespread illegal dumping and disposal of solid waste. The country also aims to build a number of zero-waste cities. The plan also sets requirements for managing industrial and hazardous waste, as well as retired new energy equipment. Hainan Province has set the goal of banning the sale of combustion engine cars by 2030, taking the lead in China's transition toward new energy vehicles. It is estimated that the share of NEVs in Hainan's total vehicle fleet will rise from 23% in 2025 to 45% by 2030. The rapid transition toward NEVs is underpinned by the province's shift in energy structure. At the end of June, Hainan's installed capacity of new energy accounted for 50% of its total capacity. Israel's largest pharmacy chain, Superpharm, has launched online sales of China's iron electric cars. The retailer and the local importer described the initiative as an innovative e-commerce sales model for Israeli car buyers. Drivers can choose between a compact SUV and a mid-size coupe. The number of confirmed Ebola cases in the Democratic Republic of the Congo has surpassed 2,000, including more than 750 deaths. Health authorities said the outbreak remains in a phase of sustained transmission, marked by a rapid rise in infections. The World Health Organization's emergencies chief said the epidemic in the eastern DRC continues to outpace response efforts. French authorities say a blaze is still spreading south of Paris after having affected more than 2,000 hectares of the Fontainebleau forest. 850 firefighters have deployed to the scene, supported by four water bombing aircraft. Local authorities said there have been no casualties, although 1,000 residents have had to evacuate. Preliminary investigation suggests the fires were set intentionally. Two suspects have been arrested. The European Union, Britain and Spain have signed an agreement on Gibraltar's future status in Brussels, removing routine checks at the land border between Gibraltar and Spain. The status of Gibraltar has been under discussion between the EU and Britain since Brexit in 2020. Under the procedure, the agreement will be submitted to the European Parliament for consent this winter. Spain has reached the World Cup final after defeating France. Mikel Oyarzabal and Pedro Porro scored in both halves in a 2-0 win. Spain will take on the winner between England and Argentina for the title. Chinese mainland-based motorcycle manufacturer ZX Motor is making preparations for its first store in Taiwan. Founder Zhang Xue said it will open next year at the latest. ZX Motor gained a large following in Taiwan after making history at a premier international motorcycle championship. Interest surged after the company's 820RRS race bike swept two races at the Portuguese round of the Superbike World Championship in March. Motorcycle enthusiasts in Taiwan celebrated the achievement on social media, calling it a milestone for China's manufacturing industry. And that's the news. I'm Tian Lu.
2: A young perspective on hot-button issues around the world.
0: This is The Hub.
2: With the World Artificial Intelligence Conference taking place in Shanghai this week, entrepreneurs, scientists, and innovators from around the world are gathering to showcase the latest advances in artificial intelligence and explore the future of AI governance, offering a window into China's rapidly evolving innovation ecosystem.

0: Bintaler, Managing Director and Chief Technology Officer of the World Economic Forum, and Dr. Frederick Fenter, Chief Executive Editor of Frontiers. Here is our conversation. Stefan, welcome back to Dalian China. We've seen some exciting new technologies potentially changing and transforming our lives. What do you think are the notable trends in discovering and exploring these 10 technological breakthroughs?
1: We featured many world-changing technologies in the past, and this year, again, we have a very interesting and promising list that's the result of a very thorough process with the scientific advisory board that we have. And we see an interesting trend this year towards really more personalized technologies, more localized technologies, and technologies that help us reduce the resource intensity of our economic processes.
0: All right, that really leads to my next question, that is scaling at scale, which is the theme of this year's conference. What are the potential obstacles preventing all these exciting new ideas to go from laboratories into the lives and you and me and everyone at site?
1: Yeah, it's a really, really good question, and that's also at the heart of this report, our Top 10 Emerging Technologies report. In fact, when we started, we had it purely as a scientific exercise where we polled scientists, what is coming, what do they see coming out of the labs at a given time. And over time, we actually said we need to add perspective on this in terms of what is the strategic outlook, what helps us scale or not these technologies. And I think there's a very simple and clear through line. It's two factors. It's about financing. Often these new breakthroughs are in domains that don't necessarily attract early commercial finance. So having the right finance to bring these technologies to greater scale. And then regulation, because of course bringing sensitive technologies that affect medicine, food, heavily regulated domains. These are domains where countries have developed consumer protections, regulations to ensure that drugs are safe. It's for good reasons that we have these regulations, but they're different in every country. And so for the innovators we talk to that are at the origin of these scientific breakthroughs, that's one of the big barriers. Bringing them to market in different countries requires a regulatory understanding in many different countries. And that's why this kind of dialogue that we can host here at the World Economic Forum, where we bring together the scientists, the innovators, governments and businesses together to build that common understanding. What are these promising new technological breakthroughs, and how can we bring them to market in a more effective way? That's really one of the objectives of this meeting.
0: What then do you think are the hopeful enablers for these technologies to be expedited in terms of coming to our lives and transforming our lives for the better?
1: You know, one of the hopeful enablers is actually one of the technologies we featured a couple of years ago in our report, which was AI for scientific discovery. What we see now is that many of these new breakthroughs are the result of AI for scientific discovery. It accelerates, it pushes the boundaries of what is even scientifically discoverable when you can build models of cells and don't have to rely on the actual lab experiments themselves. You can build thousands of simulations in near real time. That really accelerates the scientific process, and we see that reflected across the board in the technologies themselves, and also actually in our own process in finding and sourcing these scientific discoveries. This year, our report for the first time actually switched from starting with surveying scientists to actually starting with the AI-assisted workflow, and then getting the scientific judgment after we had a first result from an AI-driven process.
0: Very good. So talking about the specifics of these potential technological breakthroughs, how many of them are, or which

0: particular pieces of them do you expect to be industrialized or commercialized in the early stage here in China, given the ecosystem that is available here?
1: Yeah, one of the things we look at, of course, as part of this this report is our patents in those different technology domain. And we see there across the board, China is one of the leading sources of patents in domains across those 10 areas that we identified. It's also, of course, the scale of the industrial basis here in China makes it very conducive to scaling the rollout and commercialization of some of this. But of course, these are very fast developing areas, and having a dialogue across disciplines, across the science, the policy, and industry remains an important priority also here, right? And that's why we are really pleased to have this annual meeting of the new champions here in China and have these important discussions here.
0: You know, when you first have this annual meetings in Dalian and Tianjin alternately, China was known largely as a world factory, and then becoming this manufacturing powerhouse. And then the narratives in the West somehow shifted into China becoming this innovation hub, even a leader, a trailblazer in areas like electric vehicles. How do you look at the innovation ecosystem here in China from your vantage point?
1: Yeah, one thing that we can see, of course, very clearly over the years is a very strong focus on policy consistency across several 5-year plans. Now we've seen a very strong focus on these new productive forces, looking at the technologies that are driving change and bringing them to industrial scale. And so that is, of course, we see that reflected in the electrification of the economy, the progress on the clean energy front. And that's why we also see so much interest from around the world here in understanding the Chinese innovation landscape. I think that's one of the focus areas of this meeting as well. And we see, given the record number of participants from business leaders globally also, that's I think one reflection of trying to understand, having a dialogue and understanding what works in terms of that strong innovation focus that China expects.
0: Given the fragmentation that we're facing realistically today when it comes to global policies and geopolitics, how worried are you that we're finding ourselves into having to accept two standards, two systems, and even two value-based systems that are actually hindering innovation for the next phases?
1: Yeah, I think it's fair to say that fragmentation is a key concern that is top of mind for business leaders, for policy leaders. And it's also fair to say that to really scale the transformative potential of these technologies, and our theme here is innovating at scale. So to truly scale, I think we need three areas of collaboration. One is in terms of the scientific collaboration. I think a lot of what we are talking about here is enabled by an open science collaboration where there is a lot of exchange and understanding in the scientific community that enables some of that those breakthrough. The other is in terms of the scaling and diffusion strategies, right? Understanding how do we scale and diffuse these technologies in industries needs common understanding, exchange. That's a strong focus of our work with different industries where we bring together leaders in helping understand that. And the third, let me just end on that, it's a regulatory cooperation, right? That's what I mentioned. It's one of the biggest inhibitors to scaling these technologies. And we do also, I understand that's not always easy in a context where there is more and more political fragmentation, but we do need to have discussions about regulatory cooperation as well.
0: But some of the real-time events seem to be moving towards the opposite direction if you look at scientists being questioned and investigated and racially profiled in some major powers towards Chinese people of Chinese descent or Asian descent. And we think about Chinese electric vehicles or solar panels, EVs, having difficulties entering some major Western European markets. I mean, this is bloc confrontation, hijacking economic and innovation potentials.
1: Yeah, like I said, I think the fragmentation is one of the things that is top of mind for many of the leaders that are coming together here. And that's why forums like ours, where we can bring stakeholders together from around the world, across sectors, to understand these different perspectives. There are different perspectives, and we need to make sure that there is dialogue to foster that understanding. We cannot just ignore it. And so the dialogue is tremendously important. And then within that, hopefully finding areas where we can move forward together.
0: We're living in the age of artificial intelligence. What kind of collaborations do you hope to see between your organization and the China's AI sectors?
1: Well, in terms of the scaling of artificial intelligence, we've all seen amazing breakthroughs in the last years, the frontier models that are coming out of the frontier labs have amazing capability. But we also understand that now the real frontier is translating these capabilities into real progress within organizations, adopting these technologies in different sectors. And that's a challenge that neither the tech sector alone nor any one company alone can really master. And that's one of the focus areas for our work in our Center for AI Excellence, where we bring together the most transformative use cases for deploying AI with real impact within organizations. Many of those actually come from China. We have many transformative use cases that we highlight in that program coming from Chinese companies and fostering a dialogue about and an understanding about what are the success factors, what is needed to translate these capabilities into real economic impact. That's the focus of much of our work.
0: In Chinese, there's an ancient proverb that says, a change in degree will eventually, at some point, lead to a change in kind. 量变到质变. So where do you think we are in terms of, you know, accumulating the power and momentum of artificial intelligence towards finally and fundamentally touching and transforming our lives on a scale of 0 to 10, perhaps?
1: Well, I think we're only starting to see the real impact. I think we've seen the amazing capabilities, but we haven't seen that deep transformation of the way organizations work, the way we create value, the way we deliver medicine and healthcare, because that requires our institutions to adapt to that. And that will take a little bit longer. So I would say we're in the first third of that of that journey, maybe, with a lot more progress to be unlocked, and that is less focus on technology and more about translating those technologies into the organizations.
2: Focus on what's relevant in China and the world. Bridge the gap between what you know and what you want to know. This is The Hub.
0: Dr. Fenter, great having you with us on CGTN.
3: Thank you very much. It's a great pleasure to be here. Thank you for having me.
0: With your presentation just now of 10 emerging technologies of 2026, we're anticipating, we're more hopeful than we before we walked into the room, because these are indeed the technologies that could potentially transform our lives. In your opinion, what are some of the more exciting ones?
3: There's the radiative cooling, which is basically the idea of putting a coating on buildings, and this coating has certain properties, which is, first of all, it's extremely reflective, so most of the sunlight gets reflected, and it has a

0: a compounds in it release heat in certain frequency ranges of infrared that escape the atmospheric window, so it actually does not get trapped in the atmosphere. So what you wind up having is a surface that actually cools lower than the ambient temperature, and it's just so to speak a thermodynamic trick. So it's that I found a very intriguing technology.
1: So it would save a lot of energy. Absolutely. And lots of hassle during summer times for those societies and locations where they worry about the costs of rising energy costs.
0: Absolutely. And so that's one I think that has quite a bit of promise. As I said, as a chemist, that was the one that I found the most intriguing. I think the technology that probably has the most potential in terms of making a real impact in society is the world model approach to artificial intelligence. I think that, you know, in the past, in these reports that we've published, there's always been in the recent years, a very heavy emphasis on artificial intelligence, generative AI, large language models, and various applications of artificial intelligence. This year, the report has the specificity of relying very heavily on physical systems. So 8 of the 10 technologies are actually quite heavily grounded in physical systems. I think the very big exception is the world model, which is about building types of artificial intelligence modules that are trained with real world data. So, like a child playing with a ball, the child starts to intuitively understand how gravity works and how a ball bounces just from the interaction. Doesn't try to create a formula for gravity and calculate, just is able to observe and become and understand intuitively. Artificial intelligence will also start being able to integrate this real world data and start making these types of inferences. And I think that we'll see that over the next few years, these types of models will become extremely useful in, for example, robotics and in terms of humanoid robotics. That will give them an entirely different level of ability to interact with their environment compared to today.
1: Yeah, because we've seen robotics performing martial arts not so long ago at the Lunar New Year Gala, presented by no other than my organization, CMG, where they're performing martial arts, and on YouTube they got 100 million views. How impressed were you at that?
0: It's extremely impressive. I think is that with these world models, it will become even more impressive. I mean, when we see, for example, the robots who run the marathon, a lot of times the movements are a little bit jerky. You can see there's programming that's going on behind. Robots will learn how to walk smoothly. They'll be able to walk.
1: Great. I also know that two very promising technologies, exosome drug delivery, personalized mRNA cancer vaccines, and also quantum simulation for drug discovery. All these are related to how we live our lives and treat our diseases.
0: Right, exactly. And every year in this report, the technologies are very often grouped into two or three categories. We have the energy category, sometimes the environment category, which are very much linked to each other, the human health category, and the information category. So the world models probably falls into the information category. But the human health category, that's this year, that's the cluster of the three technologies. I think what's interesting there, mRNA technology for cancer vaccines, this is something where there is a very deliberate movement towards personalization of medical care, of precision medical care. This is a technology where vaccines are developed for an individual patient, which depends very specifically on a biopsy that has been performed. It looks at creating tech antigens that will prepare that patient's immune system to fight a cancer. The drug, in terms of quantum for drug discovery, that's also about being very, very precise, about being able to do simulations on molecules so that pharmaceutical companies can eliminate some of

0: the weaker candidates very early in the pipeline. And that, what that will do is it'll allow drug development to be done in an economically sustainable way for a whole new catalog of diseases for which today it's very difficult to find the right financial circumstances to take that type of research forward.
1: How far are we from, having this quantum simulation for drug delivery, discovery, produced, mass-produced and available for the large part of the world?
0: And we're confident that this is something that has a reasonable timeline of 5 years or so. This, I think, is also the theme of this year's Dalian Summer Davos is about scaling innovation. And so that's why I think the report this year, it actually fits quite nicely into that overall theme. And that, I think, is the beauty of this report. It's about finding the technologies that have the potential of scaling to an extent to be able to bring benefits very, very broadly to everybody in society.
1: China is increasingly perceived as an innovation powerhouse, an innovation hub. How do you like China's innovation ecosystem from your vantage point?
0: Yeah, well, look, I think that it's very, very clear that China is an innovation powerhouse. And I've been working in scientific publishing for 30 years, and I have watched with absolute amazement the rise of China from the mid-1990s when there was very, very little international scientific publication happening in China, to today when China is the number one producer of scientific knowledge in the world, of patents, of publications, of impactful science. It has been an incredible development over the course of just one generation, very, very impressive. Why is China so successful? I think it's because there is the fact that policy is aligned with correct infrastructure, and I also think that there is the right mindset in China. I think one thing I tell people is that my hero is the engineer, my hero. They take an idea from the laboratory and they make it something that brings benefits to everybody in society. China has a very strong advantage on the engineering side, and I think that that's something that will continue to reap its benefits, to help ensure that China maintains its advantage in innovation.
1: Behind the mass production of engineers, do you think underlie a key factor that is the STEM education in China? Because according to some statistics, China produces more STEM students each year than India, than the United States, far more than the United States and the rest of the world.
0: Yeah, I mean, I think absolutely, and hopefully a large number of these STEM students will wind up in studying science and engineering. I think it's absolutely the right investment in the future of a program, of a plan to maintain that lead in the innovation space.
1: And then finally, how would you describe what you see when it comes to China's entrepreneurship?
0: I think I won't pretend to be an expert in international entrepreneurship, but I can say that, in our interactions with the World Economic Forum, in our participation with our Science House project in the annual meeting in Davos, the entrepreneurs that I talked to from China have always deeply impressed me by their focus, by their drive. I've seen examples of prototypes of similar technologies being developed, for example, in Europe and in China. In 10 years, the prototype becomes a full-scale industrial solution in China, and that same prototype is still very much a prototype in the European laboratories. And there's something there, I think, which speaks to the support that the entrepreneurs are getting from the government.
1: Dr. Fenter, thank you so much for your insights.
0: Okay, thank you.
1: And that will do it for this edition of The Hub. 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I'm Meng Guan. 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
8: No end in sight. The U.S. and Iran trading fire once again while Donald Trump backs away from his threat to impose hefty fees on cargo going through the Strait of Hormuz. Also, the head of the U.S. Federal Reserve tells lawmakers that the inflation surge of the last 5 years will soon be a thing of the past. And later, Spain beat France to become the first team to book their place in Sunday's World Cup final. Hello there, and thanks so much for joining us. I'm Mike Walter in Washington, D.C. New U.S. attacks on Iranian targets. The retaliatory strikes come after Iran's military said it launched another wave of missiles at U.S. military facilities in Bahrain and Jordan. Meanwhile, President Trump is changing course on his controversial plans for the Strait of Hormuz. CGTN's Walter Morris joining us now from our newsroom with more.
9: Mike, U.S. Central Command says it is now enforcing a blockade on all ships traveling to and from Iranian ports. Tuesday, senior U.S. military officials confirmed that U.S. forces carried out another round of strikes on Iranian military targets, and more on the way. And Iran's Fars news agency reported several explosions in southeastern Iran near the Gulf of Oman. Those attacks come after another night of intense back-and-forth strikes by the United States and Iran. CENTCOM says it concluded a third wave of strikes against Iran on Monday. Military officials say the U.S. forces struck targets across several provinces to, quote, further degrade Iran's ability to attack commercial shipping. Officials say CENTCOM forces targeted Iranian coastal defense systems, missile and drone sites during the five-hour mission. And not long after Tehran fired back, Iran's military released new video that appears to show missiles being launched towards U.S. bases in the region. The IRGC says it targeted facilities in Bahrain and Jordan overnight. Two tankers transiting the Strait of Hormuz were reportedly also hit during the Iranian strikes. And Tuesday, Trump welcomed the Prime Minister of Iraq to the White House. Before the meeting in the West Wing, Trump said this is a tremendous new chapter for U.S.-Iraq relations. And during the sit-down, Trump announced he's abandoning his plan to charge ships in the Strait of Hormuz. Monday, Trump said he would impose a 20% fee on all cargo shipments traveling through the strait. But Tuesday, he told reporters that Gulf states will invest in the U.S. instead.
10: And we would like to invest tremendously in the United States as opposed to charging a fee. And I like that, actually, because I don't think anybody should be able to charge a fee for the strait or for any other strait relationship in terms of other sections of the world. I don't think anybody should be really in that position. But we were doing it as a reimbursement. The Gulf states are going to invest a tremendous amount of money into the United States, and that was very satisfactory to me.
9: And Tuesday, Iran's deputy foreign minister said the Strait of Hormuz is part of Iran's national security. According to Iranian state media reports, the IRGC says it will target regional

0: energy exports in response to the U.S. attacks. And hours later, the United States imposed new Iran-related sanctions. The U.S. Treasury announced sanctions on more than 50 people, companies, and vessels connected to an alleged illegal shipping network. Mike?
1: Walter, thanks so much. In northern Gaza, at least 8 people are dead in an Israeli drone attack on a police station. The victims included the station chief, several police officers, and a civilian. In the southern city of Rafah, a child was also killed by Israeli gunfire. A new report says more than 1,100 Palestinians have been killed since the ceasefire took effect. That was in October. In Brussels, crews are searching for victims after a fire at a building under construction. Around 250 workers were at the site when the fire broke out, prompting a massive rescue operation. At least 6 are still missing. Will Denslow is there with more.
2: Well, behind me is the Oxy Tower. You can see first responders. You can see members of the local fire department still working on this scene and what is an active investigation site. What we know is that this blaze broke out this morning. And according to local prosecutor's office, they say that this fire that occurred on the lower floors, first, second floor, was contained and contained quickly. But they said that some flames did reach the lift shafts. Now, it is in one of those lifts that they were managed to pry open that they discovered remains of some of those that have lost their lives in this deadly fire. It is a building still under construction here, right in downtown Brussels. It's a multi-use building. It'll be used for apartments, restaurants, as well as a rooftop bar. And the location, well, it's just around 500 meters away from Grand Place, one of the most picturesque, one of the most touristic sites here in the Belgian capital. Bart De Wever, the country's prime minister, is in attendance and being briefed on the situation. William Denslow, CGTN, Brussels.
1: The World Health Organization is warning that the extent of the Ebola outbreak could be 4 times larger than is being reported. The disease has killed more than 700 people in the Democratic Republic of Congo. Just over 2,000 cases have been confirmed. Among them are more than 100 healthcare workers who have been infected, and 35 of them have died. And now workers in one of the hardest hit areas are threatening to go out on strike over unpaid wages. Carolyn B. reports on the enormous physical and emotional toll facing healthcare workers on the front lines.
3: Inside Ebola treatment centers, health workers battle more than the virus. Every shift brings in critically ill patients, strict safety protocols, and the constant risk of infection. This combination can lead to emotional exhaustion, compassion fatigue, anxiety, and trauma. In Bunia, about 20 doctors, nurses, public health workers, and other Ebola responders have gathered for a different kind of life-saving work, a trauma relief session organized by the NGO Sofepadi.
4: This session is dedicated to caring for those who care for others. We teach them self-protection techniques to cope with the stress they endure day and night. Many are unaware of resilience strategies, so we help them recognize the warning signs before stress turns into burnout.
3: The session goes beyond relaxation techniques. People share the heavy emotional burdens they carry in silence, finding comfort in their shared struggles.
5: We brought together everyone, doctors, nurses, communication specialists, and public health workers or support staff. Each person shared the stressful moments they've lived through since starting this work. Hearing how others cope helps us all find the psychological balance we need to keep going.
3: Mental health experts say supporting Ebola workers is essential. It's not only about their well-being, but also about maintaining a strong and effective response throughout the outbreak.
6: Heavy workloads and unfamiliar situations create enormous stress. Many healthcare workers constantly question whether they've made a mistake while treating patients. They often ask themselves, did I touch somewhere I shouldn't have? Did I undress properly? All these have an impact in their behavior. That's why we need to monitor them. Without psychological support, that stress can become overwhelming, lead to errors, interfere with their work, and compromise patient care.
3: Such sessions are no longer a luxury. They are an essential intervention and an increasingly important part of the Ebola response. By protecting the mental well-being of frontline workers, health officials hope to ensure they can continue to provide life-saving care when communities need them the most. Caroline B, CGTN.
1: Still ahead, another death involving ICE. This latest fatality comes as questions swirl around Monday's shooting in Maine. Details and analysis after a break.
7: Smart buddy, why did the neighbor's boy say I can't be a scientist?
8: Hi, Jane. Around 30% of scientists in the world are women. Statistically speaking, you are more likely to succeed in arts and literature.
9: Your customer service has been outrageous!
10: Sorry, this chatbot has been fed like 572 nasty slurs in the past 3 months. We're fixing it.
11: You do know AI is just a tool, and there really is no need to say please in the input.
12: Yes, but that's how I would talk to my kid.
13: When self-driving cars yelled for whistling ambulances, when AI spits out swear words in the place of friendly hellos, we feed tech with more than just binary codes, but the kindling of human civilization, the best and worst of our potentials.
7: Smart buddy, how do we fix the world?
14: I see you shared your last cookie. You've just made it better. And I believe when we grow up together, we can do much more.
1: For the third time in a week, a man has died while fleeing U.S. immigration agents. The latest death in Florida, where the victim was hit by a truck while running away from ICE agents. On Monday, agents fatally shot a man at a traffic stop in Maine. And last week, a man was shot and killed at a traffic stop in Houston. Neither was the person the agents were looking for. The shootings prompted the Trump administration to order an end to most immigration traffic stops. The shootings are raising many questions about ICE-involved deaths and the immigration crackdown in the United States. Amy Sweezy is a professor at the University of Minnesota Law School. She also served as a prosecutor in the Hennepin County Attorney's Office for nearly three decades. She said she sees several disturbing trends.
15: What we seem to see here again now with these events over the last week is that nothing has changed. There are some concerning pieces of information coming out again about people being the wrong people, being pursued, who aren't the correct subjects of what we would expect law enforcement to do. We see another disturbing trend again that it doesn't appear that the Border Patrol or ICE agents are wearing body-worn cameras, which was something that here in Minneapolis we certainly would have expected to see 6 months after the deaths of Ms. Good and Mr. Preddy here. So more concerning things here about not only the law enforcement practices that we're seeing, but whether and how there are going to be investigations into this to provide any measure of transparency and hopefully accountability.
1: It does appear that in Maine and in Texas, neither of the victims were targets of the operation. Are innocent bystanders exposed to unnecessary danger because of these operations?
15: Well, that certainly seems to be the case, doesn't it? That in the case of Ms. Good and Mr. Preddy, obviously they were not the target of any ICE or immigration events, and that the two events this last week seems to speak to law enforcement either getting it wrong or not doing enough investigation on the front end to know who exactly that they're pursuing and for what reason. And then you add to it this layer that really seems to be a theme here in most of these cases involving very dangerous traffic stops and events that result in shootings. And this does appear to be by any measure, an overrepresentation of what you would expect to see by law enforcement by any measure.
1: And Amy, you talked to us about body cam footage. They're not wearing body cams, but there's another dimension to this, which is international in scope. Colombia's President Gustavo Petro calling the shooting a Maine murder. He says he expects the Colombian Foreign Service to take legal action. The Mexican president also pursuing legal action following the shooting in Texas. There's talk of taking this international human rights tribunals, petitioning the United Nations in an effort to get the world body to condemn this use of lethal force. Do you think that can make a difference?

0: Well, it was only probably a matter of time before this, as long as the practices don't change, it was only a matter of time before it was going to move from the U.S. civilian deaths that we saw here in Minnesota to now these events that, as you correctly point out, involve foreign nationals and other governments. And so it doesn't surprise me at all that you're seeing that, and perhaps there are other measures there that that can be brought to bear to try to get the attention of those responsible for the Border Patrol agents and ICE in terms of how they're trained and their practices and what we're seeing here. But it just seems like that was only a matter of time before we were going to see that.
1: Amy Sweezy joining us earlier. The power is off again in Cuba. It's the third major blackout in 9 days, affecting the island's population of nearly 10 million people. In Havana, traffic lights went dark and the hum of generators echoed through the streets. The outages come as Cuba faces a deepening humanitarian and energy crisis, worsened by the shortage of fuel. The Trump administration imposed an oil blockade in January. Mexico has also halted oil shipments to Cuba under pressure from United States. Engineers and technical teams in Venezuela are assessing buildings damaged by recent earthquakes as families wait to find out if they can return home. In one coastal state where the destruction is extensive, rebuilding efforts are getting underway amid challenging and uncertain conditions. Michelle Begay is there.
2: In Venezuela's La Guaira state, reconstruction begins long before new buildings go up. For many families, it starts with saving what is still left standing after the deadly twin earthquakes.
3: We are shoring this up and trying to recover this part of the structure as best we can. I know it's not ideal, but what little we have left, we have to somehow preserve. There are people who are much worse off than us, who lost absolutely everything, and we hope, God willing, that there won't be another quake.
2: Dairo Leal is a mechanic. His family survived the earthquake, but he lost friends. Now, with salvaged materials, he is trying to structurally reinforce his own home. But the question facing families like his is not only how to rebuild, it is whether their homes are safe enough to return to at all. Civil engineer Guillermo Bonilla is working as part of a broader emergency effort involving Venezuela's housing ministry, universities, and technical experts brought together to inspect damaged buildings and determine whether families can safely return.
4: We are evaluating the buildings and assigning what we call a traffic light rating. After assessing the structure, we determine the building's condition after the earthquake. If there's no problem, it receives a green sticker with the notification. This is an international system.
5: The team has already gone to those brick buildings over there, and they gave them an orange rating, which means families will be able to move there once they fix the damages.
2: Bonilla says the team has been working since the first night the powerful earthquakes struck in June, often more than 14 hours a day with little rest. But each inspection carries emotional weight. These are fellow citizens who have lost everything, family, friends, and their homes.
4: This is the first stage, and in theory it should be quick. But in some areas, I think around 70% of the homes collapsed. That makes it slow. And it's also slow because of the way you have to deal with people. An evaluation itself can be done in a relatively short time, but then you have 20 people or 14 or 10, and each one wants an explanation of what happened and some reassurance.
2: For La Guaira, the challenge is not only rebuilding fast, but safely. Engineers say the next phase will require geological studies and decisions about what kind of construction should be built in these coastal communities. For families like Tairo's, the future still feels uncertain. For now, they are simply trying to hold on. Michelle Begay, CGTN, La Guaira.
1: China's foreign trade posted strong growth in the first half of the year despite global economic uncertainty, driven in part by a strong demand for AI hardware, semiconductors, and electric vehicles. Wang Yue reports.
6: China's foreign trade has maintained strong momentum in the first half of 2026.
7: In the first half of the year, China's total goods imports and exports surpassed 25 trillion yuan, or more than 3.7 trillion US dollars, up 16.9% year on year.
6: Exports rose 13.4%, marking growth for 11 consecutive quarters, while imports grew even faster, up 22.1%. Officials say trade growth accelerated further in the second quarter, which recorded the fastest quarterly growth since the third quarter of 2021. They also highlight a more diversified trade structure. Trade with Belt and Road partner countries accounted for more than half of China's total foreign trade, and trade with neighboring economies, Latin America and Africa, all posted double-digit growth. Officials also point to a notable shift toward higher value and more innovation-driven trade.
7: With the rapid development of artificial intelligence, China's trade in AI-related products has gained strong momentum. In the first half of the year, imports and exports of computing hardware grew 56.6%. Meanwhile, smart products such as AI glasses, AI translators, and robotic exoskeletons are rapidly evolving.
6: Much of that innovation is being driven by China's private sector. Private enterprises recorded 17% growth in foreign trade during the first half of the year. Officials say China's private firms are expanding exports of high-tech and green products.
8: Private enterprises remained China's largest foreign trade operators in the first half of the year. More than 660,000 private firms engaged in foreign trade, accounting for 57% of the total and contributing nearly 60% of the overall growth.
6: Officials also caution that facing the growing global uncertainty, China's foreign trade in the second half of the year might also face some challenges. But they said they're confident that China's strong manufacturing base, growing innovation capacity, and commitment to opening up will help keep China's foreign trade on the stable growth path. Huang Yue, CGTN, Beijing.
1: Turning to the United States, and the Federal Reserve's new boss is telling lawmakers that the inflation surge of the last 5 years will be a thing of the past. Kevin Warsh delivered his first report to Congress amid renewing fighting between the United States and Iran over the Strait of Hormuz. Owen Faircloth has details.
9: The head of the U.S. Central Bank's semi-annual report to Congress might be routine, but Kevin Warsh is navigating an extraordinary financial climate as the new chair of the Federal Reserve.
10: If we get policy right, and I can assure you we will, the inflation surge of the last 5 years will be a thing of the past.
9: Warsh has inherited persistent inflation that has surged due to a U.S.-Iran conflict now reignited after the near collapse of their peace deal. But the latest inflation numbers out just before Warsh took his seat showed price rises slowing. Even if at 3.5% year on year, they remain higher than the Fed's 2% inflation target. And a Fed chair who took over wanting to lower borrowing costs by cutting the bank's main interest rate may now be forced to raise it, with renewed fighting over the Strait of Hormuz again driving energy prices up.
10: We share a resolute commitment to ensure price stability.
9: Warsh has promised regime change at the Fed, and that includes using new inflation measures to support his argument that it's lower than conventional gauges show. But some of his fellow board members disagree, and early this month, Warsh acknowledged those divisions ahead of the next rate-setting meeting beginning on July the 28th.
10: I take their views very seriously. I want us to have a good family fight.
9: Some opposition lawmakers had accused Warsh of being Trump's puppet because the president also wants low borrowing costs. But the Fed chair has promised to uphold the Fed's independence to set monetary policy independent of political pressure. Owen Faircloth, CGTN, Washington.
1: Still ahead, we now know one of the teams that will contest the FIFA World Cup final on Sunday. Spain dominating France in Dallas. We've got details just ahead.
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1: Now to the World Cup, where the first semifinal match is now in the book. Spain beat France 2-0 on the French holiday of Bastille Day. Dan Williams has more from outside the stadium in Dallas, Texas.
12: Spain are through to the 2026 FIFA World Cup final. That after cruising past France 2-0 here in Dallas. This had expected to be an all-time classic, but it proved to be anything but. Spain very much dominant in this match throughout. Now, Spain took the lead midway through the first half after Lucas Digne was adjudged to have fouled Lamine Yamal in the box. Up stepped Mikel Olazabal to score the penalty for Spain. That's his fifth World Cup goal. What a tournament he's having. And then midway through the second half, Pedro Porro stepping up with an amazing 1-2 and a great finish from him, giving Spain a 2-0 lead. And Spain almost thought that they'd scored a third after Lamine Yamal went on a great run and also a fabulous finish from him. But that goal ruled out offside. To Spain winning this match 2-0, much to the delight of their fans.
13: That shows why we are the European champions, and that shows the Spanish football is much better than the French football. So sorry about them.
14: France just got over their head that they can beat anybody. But Spain, they only gave one goal in the whole tournament. Why? It's not just because of the good defense. They hold on to the ball so well and keep it away the enemy. That's how they beat them.
12: So Spain through to Sunday's final. There they will face the winner of England's match against Argentina in the second semi-final in Atlanta. Of course, there's lots of history and hostility between these two sides, both off the pitch and on it. This one really promises to be another all-time classic. Dan Williams, CGTN, Dallas.
1: It has been 7 months since the world's first social media ban went into effect in Australia, but the landmark law appears to be falling short. Many young people are still scrolling through their social media feeds and largely have no problems accessing restricted platforms. Some are bypassing age restrictions using workarounds, including help from their parents. Studies show most under 16 still have access to sites like Snapchat, TikTok, and Instagram. And finally, a towering T-Rex skeleton has roared into the record books, nicknamed Gus. The fossil was sold at Sotheby's in New York for over $50 million. The winning bid came from an anonymous buyer over the phone. At 4 meters tall, the T-Rex fossil is also one of the largest and most complete ever discovered. It was found in South Dakota. Some scientists say fossils of such significance should remain in public institutions and not in private collections. And that's going to do it for The World Today. I'm Mike Walter. And for more news anytime, check out our website. It is cgtn.com.
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1: Now's the news. I'm Tianlu. The U.S. Central Command says forces have resumed the naval blockade against vessels going to and from Iranian ports and coastal areas. Meanwhile, the United States carried out additional strikes against Iranian targets. U.S. President Donald Trump said he will replace the planned 20% fee for cargo passing through the Strait of Hormuz with investment deals with Gulf states. Iran's Islamic Revolutionary Guard Corps said its aerospace and naval forces have struck U.S. bases in Bahrain and Kuwait. Belgian authorities say six people are confirmed dead in a fire at a construction site in Brussels. A spokesperson for the Labour prosecutor's office said the bodies were found inside a lift. The fire broke out at the OXY building in De Bruycker.

0: Square, which is undergoing extensive renovation. Six Chinese government departments have issued a plan to strengthen solid waste pollution prevention and control during the 15th five-year plan period. China aims to achieve notable progress in the treatment of solid waste pollution in key areas by 2030 and curb widespread illegal dumping and disposal of solid waste. The country also aims to build a number of zero-waste cities. The plan also sets requirements for managing industrial and hazardous waste, as well as retired new energy equipment. Israel's largest pharmacy chain, Superpharm, has launched online sales of China's iron electric cars. The retailer and the local importer described the initiative as an innovative e-commerce sales model for Israeli car buyers. Drivers can choose between a compact SUV and a mid-size coupe. The number of confirmed Ebola cases in the Democratic Republic of the Congo has surpassed 2,000, including more than 750 deaths. Health authorities said the outbreak remains in a phase of sustained transmission, marked by a rapid rise in infections. The World Health Organization's emergencies chief said the epidemic in the eastern DRC continues to outpace response efforts. French authorities say a blaze is still spreading south of Paris after having affected more than 2,000 hectares of the Fontainebleau forest. 850 firefighters have deployed to the scene, supported by four water bombing aircraft. Local authorities said there have been no casualties, although 1,000 residents have had to evacuate. Preliminary investigation suggests the fires were set intentionally. Two suspects have been arrested. The European Union, Britain and Spain have signed an agreement on Gibraltar's future status in Brussels, removing routine checks at the land border between Gibraltar and Spain. The status of Gibraltar has been under discussion between the EU and Britain since Brexit in 2020. Under the procedure, the agreement will be submitted to the European Parliament for consent this winter. The Writers Guild of America has sued to block Paramount's proposed $110 billion acquisition of Warner Brothers Discovery. The union argues the merger would reduce competition, suppress writers' wages, and cut job opportunities. The lawsuit comes a day after California and 11 other states also challenged the deal. Paramount says the merger would create more film and television projects and expand opportunities for writers. Spain has reached the World Cup final after defeating France. Mikel Oyarzabal and Pedro Porro scored in both halves in a 2-0 win. Spain will take on the winner between England and Argentina for the title. Chinese mainland-based motorcycle manufacturer ZX Motor is making preparations for its first store in Taiwan. Founder Zhang Xue said it will open next year at the latest. ZX Motor gained a large following in Taiwan after making history at a premier international motorcycle championship. Interest surged after the company's 820RRS race bike swept two races at the Portuguese round of the Superbike World Championship in March. Motorcycle enthusiasts in Taiwan celebrated the achievement on social media, calling it a milestone for China's manufacturing industry. And that's the news. I'm Tian Lu.
1: From epic tales of mystery and magic to accounts of battle and empire. From the verses of ancient poets,
2: 关关雎鸠，在河之洲,
1: to the masterpieces of our times, A Light on Literature brings to life China's literary heritage and a look at the world in a new light.
3: Hi, I'm Huang Rui. On today's A Light on Literature, we continue by presenting the book Tides from the West, a Chinese autobiography written by Chang Mengling. Chang Mengling was a well-respected Chinese educator. He served as the education minister of the Republic of China in the late 1920s, before being appointed president of Peking University in the 1930s. Today, Tang Damin narrates Chapter 11, titled New York. Enjoy.

to social phenomena. Among the professors who taught me untiringly, from whom I drew my inspiration, and to whom I am greatly indebted, there is one I wish to mention particularly because of his connection with Peking University. He is Professor John Dewey, who taught Dr. Hu Shi and myself at Columbia, and later, through his writings, lectures, and personal contacts with contemporary thinkers in China, during his 2-year sojourn as visiting professor at the National University of Peking, influenced Chinese educational theories and practice to a great extent. His pragmatism finds its counterpart in the practical Chinese mentality, but he warned us that if a thing is too practical, it becomes impractical. Of the years at Columbia, I shall not speak in detail. They were most enriching. I was now acclimated to America and to the language and could absorb what came within my orbit with less overwhelming effort of adaptation. In New York, I was impressed by the skyscrapers, the rapid circulation of subways and elevated trains, the dazzling lights of moving advertisements on the tops of tall buildings, the theaters, nightclubs, hotels, and restaurants, fashionable Fifth Avenue, Greenwich Village, the East Side slums, and so on. On the social side, one found Yankees, Irish, Poles, Italians, Greeks, Jews, all living side by side in a neighborly way, and a few thousand of my own countrymen clustered around Chinatown. In my time, there were in the great metropolis 500 Chinese restaurants catering to the public. The agglomerated cosmopolitan mass of the city population, with its politicians, gangsters, scholars, artists, financiers, industrialists, multimillionaires, slum dwellers, and many others, was fundamentally an American product. There is nothing further from the truth than to say, when you get into New York, you get out of America. America alone is capable of producing such a great, highly industrialized city and vast melting pot. There was little racial friction, for in New York, anyone can do anything he likes if he knows how to stay inside the law. Everyone is permitted to go his own way if he observes a certain degree of public decency. Anyone can expound his theories of society and government if he can find an audience. Liberty within the orbit of the law and freedom of thought and speech within the domain of reason had free play. Great industries, international banking, and big business, and the utilization of invention, engineering, and material resources to the fullest extent all showed the spirit and application of Americanism. In New York, one found it in concentrated form. In the midst of this concentration, the eye of the observer is easily dazzled by the glaring lights, thus losing sight of Americanism in its normal state, as one would see it elsewhere in America. During the summer vacations, I would go to the Adirondacks. One summer, with a few Chinese friends, I went to Rainbow Lake and camped on one of its hilly islets. In the daytime, we went boating and fishing on nearby lakes. Our catches were quite rich. Pike, weighing over 10 pounds, were among our prizes for a day's work and pleasure. Big, fat frogs were found aplenty around the islands on which we camped. I had learned to catch frogs in my village childhood in China and carried the art over to America. A rod, a string, and a hook, rounded out of a good-sized needle with a piece of red cloth attached to it, were sufficient for frog fishing. The improvised outfit worked wonders. Usually, we could catch 2 dozen of them in an hour. This was more than enough for 2 delicious meals a day. The people living around the lake had never eaten frogs. They admired our art of frog fishing, but at the bottom of their hearts must have thought, "The heathen Chinese is peculiar." In the evenings, we often joined their barn dances to the tune of the fiddle played by the host. One of the songs they all

sang, a part of which still lurks in my recollection, runs something like this. All the hinges are rusty, and the doors are falling down. The roof lets in sunshine and rain. And the only friend I have is the little yellow dog on the trail behind the bush. This reflects the loneliness of a solitary hermitage in the mountain region, but to the city dwellers, it depicted a charming, quiet life. Sometimes we penetrated into virgin forests where the luxuriant leaves veiled the sky like thick clouds. The junipers growing along the trail gave out their aromatic scent, and we picked fragrant evergreen branches to make pillows which would bring nature to our beds and send out floating odors to sweeten our gentle sleep. Sometimes we lost our way back in the dense woods. We would listen then for the whistle of a train to lead us to the railroad tracks. Experience taught me later to take a compass when going into the woods. To go back to city life after staying in the country for some time is really a pleasure. The city looks refreshed when you come back to it. The country seems doubly enchanting if you go there from the city. It is all because of the change, the contrast. When foreigners go to China, they are often charmed with the complacent Chinese life and with the scenery. A Chinese in a foreign land is often delighted with its city life. So you frequently find a Westerner more enthusiastic about things Chinese than the Chinese themselves, and vice versa. It is a change, a contrast, which breaks monotony and refreshes the mind. But the intrinsic values of things are not altered by these changes of mental approach. During my student days in New York, Sino-Japanese relations took a turn, which left the two countries at loggerheads later on. After some 50 years of reforms, Japan showed her strength in 1894 by delivering a blow at China. Instead of resentment and enmity, China returned good for evil. The unfriendly act, contrary to expectations, invoked rather the admiration and gratitude of the Chinese people. Admiration for Japan's great reforms accomplished in the short span of 50 years, and gratitude for thus awakening China to her future possibilities. It rekindled the dying flame of hope in China's heart. For some time thereafter, she lived under inspiration drawn from Japanese example. Students went to Japan by thousands every year to study. China's new military, police, and school systems were developed and headed by students returned from Japan. Through Japan, China began to see the significance of Western civilization. The Russo-Japanese War gave further impetus to China's reforms. Japan was held in the hearts of the Chinese as an idol. China absorbed Western civilization gradually through her neighbor, but soon realized that the currents flowing in Japan, from which she drank the waters of modern wisdom, had their source in Europe or America. It was a happy coincidence that America returned the Boxer Indemnity. China used it to send more students to the United States than she had done before. Students had previously been sent to Europe and America on government scholarships or by private means, but the number was small. Those who returned direct from the West now grew in numbers and began to occupy some of the key positions in government, industry, commercial enterprise, and educational fields. Missionaries, especially American, helped to educate the youth of the country through mission schools. Thus, culturally speaking, China began to drift away from Japan. The Japanese idol dwindled in Chinese hearts, and the Japanese were not aware of it. Taking advantage of the First World War in 1915, Japan suddenly delivered to Yuan Shikai's government the famous 21 demands, enforcement of which would have reduced China to a Japanese protectorate. This rash act grew out of the upset of the balance of power in the Far East, owing to the preoccupation of the Western powers with the war and the rapid decline of the military might of Tsarist Russia.

0: It turned China's face once and for all toward the West, and the consequent parting of the ways of the two countries was to change the course of international politics in the years to come. Had Japan been far-sighted enough to lend a helping hand to her neighbor in her period of distress, China would have remained a friend. What would have been the effect of this union upon World War II? While I was in New York, the substance of the 21 demands was allowed to leak out by the Chinese legation at Washington. It created consternation in all the capitals of the Western powers. A boycott of Japanese goods spread like wildfire throughout China as a feeble protest. But the Japanese Navy was concentrated at important Chinese ports and her armed forces mobilized in the south of Northeast China and Shandong. On May 7, 1915, 4 months after the presentation of the demands, Japan sent an ultimatum to Yuan Shikai, and 2 days later, it was accepted. By force of circumstances, the demands in the course of time dwindled to virtually nothing. But the admiration and gratitude of China were thus turned into fear and suspicion, which were to grow in the hearts of her millions. Thereafter, whatever Japan had to say, China received with suspicion. Whatever she did, China watched with fear. The more she professed sincerity, the more China suspected a sinister design behind it. "Why don't you love us as we love you?" our neighbor would ask. "How can we love you when you make love with the bayonet?" we would reply. "Why should China play off the Western powers against Japan?" a Japanese general asked me one day, a few years before the Mukden incident. "To maintain the balance of power and thus save China from being swallowed up by you," I replied frankly. "Japan swallow up China? How could we? It's silly." "It is not silly, General. Didn't Japan deliver us her 21 demands during the last war when the powers were preoccupied? If those demands had been carried into effect, Japan would be in a position to gobble up all China." So, said the general, as if in surprise. Yes, I replied briefly.
1: Welcome to A Light on Literature, a representation of timeless works from Chinese literature. Today's narration by Tang Daming is Tides from the West, a Chinese autobiography written by Chang Mengling.
0: Chapter 12. Rapid Changes. In the midst of American mobilization for a European war for the first time in her history, in June 1917, I left for home with mixed feelings. The last night I spent in Hartley Hall at Columbia, my mind was too much occupied to sleep, and I lay the whole night in meditation. The hours ebbed away until the early summer dawn came in at the window through the creeping vines. The morning air was mild, and the petals of the roses were dew-laden. Nearby, on the granite steps of the library, the alma mater was smiling her grave smile, as if wishing her foster son Godspeed. As I stood at the window, looking out on the familiar scene that had meant so much to me those 5 years, tears began to well up in my eyes. Was I to be torn away once and for all from the fountain of wisdom, leaving my friends behind? But it was my duty to go home, just as it had been my privilege to come. In the afternoon, I boarded a train at Grand Central for a city in Ohio. As the train crawled out of the station, I kept looking back at the waving hands of my American friends, boys and girls, until they were lost to sight. One friend accompanied me to Ohio to visit with friends of his there, and we were welcomed to the family by its charming hostess. The host had some sort of business in that city. There was no son in the family. The girl was the sunshine in the house. She was an attractive brunette with an oval face, and the warmth that poured from her young heart would endear her to anyone who met her. We stayed for about 2 weeks. It was in the midst of registration and draft. The first groups gathered, marched on the streets, and were sent off for training. The sidewalks were thronged with people. Mothers, sweethearts, and friends bade goodbye to their soldiers with kisses, tears, and throbbing hearts. We formed rowing parties on moonlit ponds dotted with islets of gold and silvery lilies. Fireflies twinkled like moving stars. Fish splashed. The girls sang together. I still remember one of the songs they loved to sing. The June air is warm and tender. Why do you hold your petals to display? Are you afraid someone will come and steal your heart away? The frogs echoed with their ungainly chorus. The girls sang and sang until the breezes of late evening brought a chilly warning. Then we would all go ashore and walk home over the dew-laden grass under the slanting moon. Time flew, and soon the 2 enjoyable weeks came to an end. I said goodbye to my friends and took a train for San Francisco. When the ocean liner steamed gently out of the Golden Gate, I stood on the deck, facing east, thinking of my friends in New York. Goodbye, my friends. Goodbye, America. It was still summer in Shanghai. The city had changed much during my absence of 9 years. Many streets were wider and better paved. New roads had been built beyond the limits of the foreign settlement. Department stores, fashionable hotels, roof gardens, amusement parks, and cabarets had multiplied. Shanghai had caught up with the spirit of New York. The number of schools had increased manyfold in the city during the years of my absence. All but a few, however, were supported by private or Chinese government sources. These few had been established years before by the international municipal government. I suppose the revenues of the settlement must have increased 100 times since these few outmoded schools had been founded decades earlier. But let the Chinese remain ignorant, they would be easier to control and exploit. The young girls had bobbed their hair and wore short skirts up to their knees in the fashion of the day. No, excuse me, I mean they wore gowns down to their knees. For the dress of the modern Chinese girl was very sensible. It consisted of a straight piece of silk hanging from the shoulders, longer or shorter according to fashion. This had been originally the qipao of the ethnic Manchus, and Chinese girls had adopted it after the downfall of the dynasty some 6 years earlier. Here, there, and everywhere on the streets, high-heeled shoes adorned the dainty feet of young women. When one heard quick heels tapping the sidewalks, one felt at once that the rising generation were radically different from their mother. The old modesty had disappeared. They were also better developed physically, however, thanks to the modern shoes. In the old days, women had practiced foot binding. The movement to free women's feet as a part of China's reform program began around the time of the Russo-Japanese War and went on rather slowly until after the Revolution of 1911. I think the high heels helped to accelerate it, for women were surely more ready to give up the practice of squeezing their little daughters' feet into tiny slippers when they saw others wearing dainty high heels. Men had dropped their queues, but still clung to the long gown. It was funny to see a long gown without a queue, but before long I found myself one of the multitude. For Chinese clothing is more convenient and comfortable. No one can resist the temptation of being comfortable and convenient at the same time. It is a matter of practical common sense. There were still a few individuals who wore queues, especially among the old men. They did not see

0: any sense in getting rid of it. The queue had grown on Chinese heads for more than two centuries, and it would do no harm to have it for a few centuries more. There are always diehards in any movement. In America, I had measured things American by the Chinese yardstick. Now, I reverse the process, measuring things Chinese with the American yardstick, or most likely with a sort of hybrid stick, neither Chinese nor American, but something of both, or vacillating between the two. I pitied the rickshaw coolies who ran for a few coppers, out of breath, their sweating, tanned backs turned toward you in the hot summer sun. It was something inhuman, my American yardstick would say. Once in a while, I came across some of the beastly foreigners who kicked them like dogs. But no, in America, I never saw a man kick a dog. Blood rushed to my head, and I often wanted to kick back at the human beasts, but refrained from venting my noble sentiments when I saw extraterritoriality looming large behind them. Then I reverted to my ancestral patience. Coward, the American yardstick would say. Patience, returned the Chinese stick of my forefathers. Stop using these rickshaws and have more buses and tramways. But what were the poor coolies to do to eke out their meager subsistence? Return to the farms? No, they were surplus farmers. Three ways were open to them: to turn bandit with the strong, petty thieves with the weak, or beggars with the still weaker. Well then, let them pull the rickshaws. Here you are in the vicious circle. Build up industry. It will give them employment. But industry is impossible without a stable government. A stable government is hardly possible when there are so many surplus farmers in the country, always ready to join mercenary armies and fight for the warlords who pay them or who let them loose to plunder the people. Here is another vicious circle, difficult to break. There was an improvement in the notice boards of the settlement public parks. The list of regulations forbidding the entrance of Chinese as well as dogs now displayed the modified clause. Respectable Chinese only are admitted. At last, even the arrogant foreigners had begun to be aware that there was something to be respected rising in China. So much for Shanghai.
1: And that was part one of the 12th chapter of the book, Tides from the West, a Chinese autobiography written by Chiang Mengling, read by Tang Daming, and published by the Foreign Language Teaching and Research Press. Join us again next time on A Light on Literature for the second part of chapter 12.
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0: Some say Chinese is one of the most difficult languages in the world, and learning it is almost impossible.
1: So learning Chinese, the most difficult thing.
2: 非常难.
3: So I'm sort of tone deaf. I can't really hear them.
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1: the grammar.
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0: just complicates it so much.
1: Only because you're not learning it in the right way. Why not try Takeaway Chinese, where you can take some Chinese away and experience progress day by day. Takeaway Chinese, we will promise you a difference. Takeaway Chinese, where you can take some Chinese away and experience progress day by day. Takeaway Chinese, we will promise you a difference.
2: Welcome to Takeaway Chinese. I'm Niu Honglin. Joining me today, Steve Hatherley. Hello, Steve.
3: 你好. Hi, thanks for having me back.
2: Great to have you. Today, we'll continue talking about the things that make people curious about China.
3: We had a good time last time. We were only planning on using those questions for one episode of Takeaway Chinese, but we got chatty ourselves.
2: Yes.
3: Because the questions were so good, and we're going to continue on with more of those questions today.
2: Yes, and I have to say, many of the questions which are answered by a lot of Chinese netizens. Those are really good answers too. They provided examples and also some of the answers are funny and we like to share those as well. So for our dear listeners, if you're interested in Chinese culture and you want to get a grip on the Chinese language, then this is the show for you. Stick with us for 30 minutes and you soon see the rewards. But now, let's provide you with some free Chinese for takeaway. Let's now continue. What are some fun questions or important and useful questions asked by netizens outside of China? One question that got my attention was related to gift giving. It says, hello, I am American. If I am invited to a Chinese household for a meal, what should I do? Would bringing something be considered impolite? In the US, I usually bring wine or spirits.
3: Yes.
2: What would you say?
3: Well, when you visit someone's home in China, be sure to bring a clock and an umbrella.
2: That is a really good answer. That is an ironic answer.
3: I hope you did not turn off your radio or however
2: you're...
3: after that sentence. I hope you are not packing your luggage right now and not listening because I was being sarcastic. Those are two things that you should not give to people here in China as a gift. But I don't know the answer to that question. When you do visit someone's home, first of all, I'm guessing it's polite to bring something.
2: Mm-hmm.
3: Does it matter what that something is?
2: Actually, no, it doesn't matter. Or let's say it depends on the occasion. If it's a dinner party, if it's a housewarming dinner party, if it's for two newlyweds, if it's for a baby birthday party. It all depends.
3: Something appropriate for the context of the situation.
2: Exactly. But what you do need to think about is, or one thing that is different or you might find surprising would be the attitude of the receiver of whoever you're actually visiting. Because I know in a lot of cultures, it is considered polite to open up the present right at the giver's face, right? But in China, it depends. Again, I think started from my generation, for example, it's definitely okay to open it up.
3: Okay.
2: But for my parents, they would not open up the gift right there, right then.
3: Uh-huh.
2: Because it's like, I'm only inviting you because I consider you as a very important friend, not because I want your gift. And if I put too much emphasis on the gift, it's kind of like saying I value the gift more than I value you. It's that sentiment.
3: Mm-hmm.
2: But for our generation, we're like, I like you, so I like your gift. It's fine.
3: Yeah, right. So I guess the key there is if you do bring something for someone and if they don't open it immediately, if they just put it off to the side.
2: It doesn't mean they don't like it.
3: Yeah, don't be offended by that.
2: Exactly.
3: Yeah, it's just kind of how people do it here.
2: Yes, and by the way, in Chinese, present is called 礼物.
3: 礼物.
2: Yes, 礼 is the same character with, for example, 礼节, that is ceremonial, and 物 is an object. Also, 礼物的礼和礼貌的礼是同一个礼, so it's the same character in polite polite as well. So something to show that you are quite polite, you're honoring the occasion, that would be a present or a gift. So 礼物.
3: How do 礼is polite?
2: 礼貌 is polite.
3: 礼貌. 礼貌 is polite.
2: Polite. 礼物 is gift.
3: 礼物 and 礼貌.
2: Yes.
3: Yeah, that's a really good question because you never want to, like I said, the clock or the umbrella. I mean, I don't know who gives an umbrella as a gift to someone anyway, but anyway, just it's good to know, right? So for the context of the situation, can I add a question that I get asked sometimes? I got this question when I moved to Korea. I got this question when I traveled to Southeast Asia, to Indonesia and the Philippines and other countries. People often ask me, oh, are the people nice? And I always thought, I always just answered the question like, yeah. But now the more that I've traveled and the more cultures that I've seen and the more people that I've met, the obvious answer is yeah. But people always ask that question.
2: Why?
3: You've never heard that question before? Like when you traveled to America or somewhere, people didn't ask you, oh, what are Americans like? Are they nice? They didn't ask you that?
2: Yeah, they ask me that.
3: Right?
2: But I don't know why.
3: Because people don't know, right?
2: Okay, let me rephrase my question about this question. How else would you answer?
3: Yeah, right. But people...
2: Or how do you define not nice? Do they have to stare at you
3: or attack you or something?
2: What?
3: Yeah. No, but it's a common question.
2: It is
3: and
2: a common
3: everywhere
2: question.
3: I've gone, people have asked me, oh, what are the people like? And it's a really common question. But the answer is always, yeah, they're nice. Yeah, Chinese people are really, really nice. If you're out in the streets and you look lost and you ask somebody for help, they will 100% help you out. Same thing goes in every country I've ever been to. Why? Because human beings are generally pretty nice. So that's always the answer. But I always, you know, yeah, when I was younger and traveling, I would give an answer like, yeah, yeah, they're nice. They're really nice. You know, if you need help, they'll ask. Now that I've gotten a little bit older, my answer is, yeah, of course they are.
2: Of course they are. Yes.
3: Of course, everybody's nice.
2: I think some part of the reasons people ask this question is because sometimes I feel like on the internet, people are not that nice. In real life, people are, like you said, generally nice and polite and willing to help. But on the internet, sometimes people can be a little bit harsh, can share some almost vicious comment about strangers.
3: Maybe. I mean, I just attribute it to the hao-qi, the curiosity that people have. And the number one thing that people tend to be curious about is
2: whether or not they're nice.
3: People, just in general.
2: People.
3: And I guess if they're looking for a question, then that's just kind of an open-ended question that people can ask.
2: Yes. All right. So another question here is, the questions are getting more and more detailed, which is fun because I think detailed questions would actually reflect our daily lives.
3: Excellent.
2: And this question is, silly question for Chinese friends, do Chinese people eat a lot of fried foods? And if so, do Chinese people have health conditions because of it? Can you answer that?
3: Part two of your question, I don't have access to the 1.4 billion medical records that exist here in the country, so I don't know. But in terms of fried food.
2: By the way, fried food, 油炸食品.
3: 油炸食品.
2: Literally, 油 is oil. Actually, both edible oil or, I don't know, fossil fuel would be 油. And 炸 is fry. So deep fried 食品 food. 油炸食品, fried food.
3: 油炸食品.
2: Yes.
3: I would say I definitely see fried food.
2: Mm-hmm, me too.
3: But
2: actually, huge fan.
3: Yeah, as am I. But you don't see it that often, do you? I know dumplings are often fried, but not always.
2: No, not always.
3: Right? They can be steamed.
2: Boiled.
3: Or boiled, yeah. So, but you can get them that way. It's here. Definitely it's here, but I don't see it that often. Do you? You know better.
2: No,
3: than, right?
2: I don't think it's that often.
3: Yeah.
2: And also in China, actually, my feeling is that people's common perception about 油炸食品, about fried food, is that it's not healthy. We know it's not healthy, so we control the frequencies of having those. Though, again, I actually do enjoy it. I'm not having it more than, for example, once 2 weeks or once a month.
3: Yeah, I don't see it that often. I mean, you can definitely find it easily, as a matter of fact. You can go onto your food app and find a fried chicken place in 2 seconds, but you just don't see it that often. And if you go to restaurants and watch what people are eating, you don't see it that often. But that being said, I do think a lot of the dishes, not all dishes, but a lot of the dishes can be quite oily.

0: but that's how things are cooked for a lot of the dishes.
1: And I think one thing is that in a restaurant, unless it's a fried chicken restaurant, then, well, you enter the restaurant yourself. In many other restaurants, you can always order something that is relatively contained mostly with veggie, and then you can have some boiled dishes, and then you can have some steamed dishes and some fried dishes and some pan fried dishes. It's the choices are various, are abundant, so you do not have to choose only one kind, even for just one meal.
0: That being said, my favorite restaurant in our neighborhood is a fried chicken wing restaurant, which is right up the street.
1: Well, I am from Taiyuan, which is the provincial capital of Shanxi province, and one of my favorite, absolute favorite, top three restaurant in Taiyuan is a fried chicken restaurant. And I have to, one day I'll definitely have to treat you with the fried chicken. I have never ever find any fried chicken better than that anywhere. So
0: I find that to be true about Korean food as well as American food. Like American food, you can find deep fried food a lot, but it doesn't have to be. If you don't want to eat it, you can easily find plenty of other things to eat.
1: Yes. So I think that is partly because people's awareness of keeping ourselves healthy is also rising. And remember, in our previous episode, we talked about 安全意识, that is the awareness of keeping ourselves safe. And 健康意识 would be the awareness of keep healthy. 健康.
0: Yeah.
1: That's 健康. Healthy. Yes. 健康意识.
0: 健康意识.
1: Yes. So, yeah. Being healthy, very important to Chinese people.
0: Mm-hmm.
1: Okay, so next question. Chinese friends, as China is so large, do you have different cultures in different provinces? In the US, we can have significant cultural differences between the various states. For example, people in the South and Midwest tend to be more chatty with strangers, while people in the Northwest are more reserved and keep to themselves. I wonder if you have something similar in China. What do you think?
0: I think it's better if you answer that question.
1: Well, I just want to know your, but you haven't been visiting too many places.
0: Right.
1: Maybe it's really unfair, but I would say yes, people definitely have different subcultures in different provinces.
0: And I've asked that question a lot, and I'm looking forward to learning about the answer, but it just makes sense that the answer is yes, doesn't it? Ironically, perhaps, and this is true. Yeah, I agree with the person who asked the question. I'm not American, but I've traveled to the United States a lot, to different states, and I agree with that. You know, you just get a different vibe. Like if you're in New York City versus Los Angeles, California, somewhere, or Northwest versus Southeast, it's a different vibe. Canada, oddly, it kind of feels the same in the majority of the country. I mean, slight differences. Like if you go to Quebec, obviously, then you're going to encounter French, right? Which you may not encounter in other parts of the country. Montreal is my number one recommended place to go in Canada. That and Quebec City, by the way. But just the general vibe of the country from the west to the east to the west is, I think it's generally the same. I mean, you might find other Canadians that disagree with me. This is just my opinion. But back to China, is it so obviously different, would you say?
1: Well, I think it's definitely different, but here in China, we have a saying, 十里不同风, 百里不同俗. So 风俗 actually means customs or habits, and 十里 is 10 miles. 百里 is 100 miles. So 十里不同风,百里不同俗. Actually, it means that if two villages are separated with a distance of 10 miles, they may already have different cultures, different customs. So we cannot really just say, oh, different provinces are different. Actually, different towns are different. Different villages are different. Mm-hmm. Even different families might be different. Mm-hmm. I'm talking about those extended, huge families.
0: Sure.
1: So it's even more distinctive than that. And I think it's partly because China has so long a history. And for a extended family, for example, maybe the family has its own history, its own stories, and its own come to being backgrounds. And for that extended family, which can sometimes be the population of entire village, it might already have something deeply rooted in its gene, in its culture. And I think

0: that is why it can be so different.
1: Yeah, and I think that's what makes a place special, right? I mean, I haven't experienced it in China, but that's one of the very cool things about the United States is that it's the same country, but if you go to one city, it might have a totally different vibe from another city. It makes you feel like, oh, you're in a different place, but in fact, you're still within the same borders, and it's one of the cool things about it. So that's something to be celebrated, I think.
0: Yes, and by the way, culture in Chinese would be 文化.
1: 文化.
0: 文 is 文明, civilization, or 文字, language, or 文件, a document. So you see, it's related to words and language and documents and all that.
1: Mm.
0: And 化, 文化, together would be culture.
1: Culture is
0: yes.
1: 文化.
0: 文化, culture. So another very important reason, actually, is that China has, well, for those of you who are not that familiar, China actually have 56 ethnic groups.
1: Mm.
0: And when it comes to regional differences, different landscape and climates, and those who are living in, for example, Yunnan, I really enjoy Yunnan. Its climate is very pleasant, and it has a lot of different ethnic groups. Then definitely it would be very, very different food and festivals. And for those who are, for example, in Xizang and Xinjiang, for example, they also have many, many ethnic groups. And one, a province, for example, or a city, or a autonomous region, or a prefecture is dominated by a certain ethnic group, then it can be really, really different from the others.
1: Uh-huh. Yeah. I mean, again, that's something to be celebrated, isn't it? It makes it more fun. There's a dance song, an electronic dance song from a while ago. I forget who sang it, but the lyric says, if everybody looked the same, we'd be tired of staring at each other.
0: That is a good comment.
1: So having diversity and having different cultures within your own country is a really cool thing.
0: Yes. And some other questions are a little bit more specific to the accident happened recently of the so-called TikTok refugee, but we know that TikTok is back in use, but still many Americans specifically went on to Red Note, which is 小红书, by the way.
1: 小红书.
0: Yes, so 小 is little, 红 is red, and 书 is a book or a notebook. So Little Red Note or Little Red Book, 小红书. They went on to 小红书 to ask all these questions. And they are asking about why Chinese people are quote-unquote demanding them to post their cats on Red Note. Do you know the answer?
1: Well, that was called the cat tax.
0: The cat tax. Why cat tax?
1: I don't know. I don't know, actually. Why the cat tax?
0: Because cats are cute.
1: Cats that's it? Oh,
0: that is just the answer. The reason I'm raising this question is because we've seen some people who are not that familiar with or at all familiar with the Chinese internet are asking whether or not Chinese people are nice to animals, to pets. So you are now in the office. You know how crazy those cat lovers are.
1: Yes,
0: they share their cats even when cat tax does not apply to them.
1: 100% true. And dogs too. At our local shopping mall, as a matter of fact, every weekend, almost every weekend, they have the local animal shelter that comes and sets up a booth for adoption. And they have, you know, sometimes it's just cats and sometimes it's just dogs and sometimes it's dogs and cats. But there's always a huge crowd around of people looking at the animals. Yeah, definitely animal lovers here. That's for sure.
0: Yes. So here in China, a lot of people, I think when it comes to 宠物, by the way, is pet, 宠物.
1: 宠物.
0: Not only are more and more people very much openly share their love for their pets. Actually, I've also seen two phenomenons. One is that like anybody else around the world or any pet owners around the world, people here in China also treat their pets like they treat their kids.
1: Family member.
0: Mm-hmm. And that phenomenon is even expanding to our language. In China, we already talked about 宠物 being pet, but actually both these words, or 物, you can understand it as 动物 is animal. So it carries the meaning of object, and here animals, and chong is a kind of love, but it's a very specific kind of love. It's the kind of love that you want to take care of them, you want to spoil them, you want to do all the things for them.
1: It's a bond, isn't it?
0: It's not only a bond, it's more like you treat it as something that's more vulnerable and that depend on you. And that is why 宠爱 is also a Chinese word. It means the kind of love you would give to your favorite pet.
1: Okay.
0: You can also give it to your kid, because your kid also depends on you. Your kid also needs you to take really good care of them.
1: You might argue more than your pet.
0: But my point is, it's a very special kind of love. Sometimes people would even want a little bit that kind of love in their romantic relationship. I mean, of course, we're all independent, we love each other and support each other, but occasionally pick a day to love your spouse the way you love your pet or love your kid. That is to spoil them, to take care of them, treat them like they cannot fetch their own water, they cannot order their favorite dish. Do that for them. And in Chinese, we call it 宠爱.
1: Yeah, there's a huge animal culture here. People love their pets. And when you go out for a walk, you see a lot of dogs out for their stroll with their owners too. One little cute thing that I see every single morning, there's a grandma that comes to a local restaurant, and she's very old and she has two poodles. And when she's eating, she ties the poodles up and just leaves them right in front of the window. So she can see the poodles and the poodles can see her. She's right in front of them. And the poodles just sit and watch and wait.
0: Aww.
1: And people will come by and look at the poodles and greet them. And the poodles are really friendly. But yeah, you see it all day, every day here.
0: Aww, yes. A huge animal culture. So yeah, we love animals here. And another question I've come across, which is also, this one is getting, like I said, more detailed and also a little bit more sophisticated, is that general question. As a foreigner, I recently saw a post asking about the different ethnic groups here in China. Now, I've only seen those fair-skinned Chinese people. And what do minorities or different ethnic groups look like in China? Do you have an answer for that?
1: Well, I went to my wife's yoga class one day, and one of her classmates walked up, and I thought she was, I don't know, Italian or from Europe somewhere. So I said, "Hi, I'm Steve." And my wife said, "Oh, she doesn't speak English. She only speaks Chinese." I said, "Oh, she's Chinese." I would never have guessed. Never in a million years have guessed. So the answer to that question, in my very, very, very limited one-time yoga class experience, is that, yeah, of course, the answer is yes.
0: Actually, when it comes to different ethnic groups, I think one answer from one netizen is very interesting. They say that you can kind of understand it as China is like, you can compare different ethnic groups in China to different countries in Europe. They're not that different. They do not look that different in the sense that they're still the same species. Like, we're yellow, you're Caucasian, we have people from Africa. China's ethnic groups are not that different in, for example, the color of our skin or the color of our eyes or the color of our hair. Of course, for Chinese people, we can tell the difference. We can kind of sense, but it's only specific to certain ethnic groups. For some ethnic groups, we cannot even tell. And like you said, there's also the occasion that you can never guess it's actually a Chinese person. You talk the one from your wife's yoga class. So instead of separating or differentiating different ethnic groups here in China with the color of our skins, it's more like the culture and the history of that exact ethnic group.
1: Yeah, I mean, for me, people always think I'm Russian.
0: Really?
1: Always. Even the Russians think I'm Russian. It's true. Do you know? Well, I get Russia and England, English. Those are the two that I most commonly get, but I get Russia more than England. And I was at my apartment building where a lot of expats live, and there's a maybe pretty significant group of Russians that live in the building too. Very friendly, very kind people. And one day a lady came up to me and she spoke Russian. And I said, well, oh, whoa, I'm sorry, I'm Canadian. She said, oh, because my other Russian friend told me there's a new guy in the building. There's a new Russian guy in the building. And that was you. So I just thought,

0: thought you were Russian. I said, no, but I hear it all the time, all the time.
1: I cannot tell. I don't feel at all that you're Russian.
0: Really?
1: That's the thing. We, again, like I said, we don't really, really understand each other's perspectives. We can't really wear each other's shoes unless we deeply talk to each other.
0: Exactly.
1: And, find that feature. And one last reason that I suddenly realize is that for a lot of ethnic groups here in China, we do not really have the idea of I can only marry people from my own ethnic group, which is why after so many years, actually a lot of those who are, for example, from not the Han ethnic group, they're not 100%, or their parents may be from different ethnic groups. And after one or two generations, also the differences in looking or in hair color, eye color, the skin color is not that distinct either. So yes, but definitely one thing I have to say is this is my own stereotype, and maybe I'm being super biased, but I feel like besides the Han ethnic group, which is my ethnic group, all the other 55 ethnic groups here in China, people in those ethnic groups are super talented in dancing and singing. You're just really good at that, and I am not.
0: And well, that's not your ethnicity. That's just you.
1: You're right. But I feel like they're just really good at it. So for those of you who are interested in coming to China, taking a tour, visiting different places, yes, the cultures of different ethnic groups, the very colorful, unbelievably beautiful clothing and hairpiece, and those silver, shiny, the very beautiful silver, I would assume expensive tiara and everything. Those are something that are also China. It's a very important part of China that I encourage you to experience.
0: Very cool.
1: And that brings us to the end of today's Takeaway Chinese. Thank you very much for being with us the entire time. This is Neil Honglin with Steve Hatherley. 感谢收听, 我们下次再见.
0: Thank you. 谢谢. See you next time.
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1: Now the news. I'm Tian Lu. China's GDP increased by 4.7% in the first half of the year. Authorities say the economy withstood pressure and continued to demonstrate resilience. National Bureau of Statistics Deputy Commissioner Mao Shenyong also highlighted innovation's role in the economic expansion.
2: Overall, the economic operation maintained within an appropriate range, with stronger new quality productive forces and improved and innovative-driven high-quality development. Given instabilities and uncertainties abroad and strong and prominent imbalance in the domestic market, we need to still further consolidate foundations. We should adhere to the fundamental principles, expand supply and demand, make good of both existing and new policies, build a strong national market, cultivate new growth drivers, stabilize economy, enterprise operation, market, and expectations to promote higher quality economic growth while achieving an appropriate increase in economic output.
1: China is targeting economic growth of 4.5% to 5% this year. Six Chinese government departments have issued a plan to strengthen solid waste pollution prevention and control during the 15th five-year plan period. China aims to achieve notable progress in the treatment of solid waste pollution in key areas by 2030 and curb widespread illegal dumping. The plan also sets requirements for managing industrial and hazardous waste, as well as retired new energy equipment. The U.S. Central Command says forces have resumed the naval blockade against vessels going to and from Iranian ports and coastal areas. The United States carried out additional strikes against Iranian targets. U.S. President Donald Trump said he will replace the planned 20% fee for cargo passing through the Strait of Hormuz with investment deals with Gulf states. Iran's Islamic Revolutionary Guard Corps said its aerospace and naval forces have struck U.S. bases in Bahrain and Kuwait. Belgian authorities say six people are confirmed dead in a fire at a construction site in Brussels. A spokesperson for the Labour Prosecutor's Office said the bodies were found inside a lift. The fire broke out at the OXY building in De Bruyère Square, which is undergoing extensive renovation. The number of confirmed Ebola cases in the Democratic Republic of the Congo has surpassed 2,000, including more than 750 deaths. Health authorities said the outbreak remains in a phase of sustained transmission, marked by a rapid rise in infections. The World Health Organization's emergencies chief said the epidemic in the eastern DRC continues to outpace response efforts. Spain has reached the World Cup final after defeating France. Mikel Oyarzabal and Pedro Porro scored in both halves in a 2-0 win. Spain will take on the winner between England and Argentina for the title. Chinese mainland-based motorcycle manufacturer ZX Motor is making preparations for its first store in Taiwan. Founder Zhang Xue said it will open next year at the latest. ZX Motor gained a large following in Taiwan after making history at a premier international motorcycle championship. Interest surged after the company's 820RRS race bike swept two races at the Portuguese round of the Superbike World Championship in March. Motorcycle enthusiasts in Taiwan celebrated the achievement, calling it a milestone for China's manufacturing industry. Israel's largest pharmacy chain, Superpharm, has launched online sales of China's Aion electric cars. The retailer and the local importer described the initiative as an innovative e-commerce sales model for Israeli car buyers. Drivers can choose between a compact SUV and a mid-size coupe. The Writers Guild of America has sued to block Paramount's proposed $110 billion acquisition of Warner Brothers Discovery. The union argues the merger would reduce competition, suppress writers' wages, and cut job opportunities. Paramount says the merger would create more film and television projects and expand opportunities for writers. And that's the news. I'm Jaluk.
0: An in in-depth look at the engaging debate on US, China, and global issues. This is The Heat.
3: Just a few hours ago, Spain beat France in the first semi-final of this World Cup. Playing in Texas, the Spaniards won the game 2-0 and will face either England or Argentina on the big final on Sunday. For more, we go live now to Dan Williams, who is at the stadium. Dan, tell us about today's game. These are the world's two top teams.
4: Yeah, we thought that this was going to be an all-time classic between these two giants of football. But it turned into being anything but. Spain outclassing France, it has to be said, pretty much from the off. Spain winning this match 2-0 in the end. They scored their first goal from the penalty spot. That after Lucas Digne was adjudged to have fouled Lamine Yamal. And up steps Mikel Oyarzabal to score Spain's first one. Then in the second half, just near about the hour mark, it was 2-0 to Spain. This time round, Pedro Porro, a nice little 1-2, great finish from him. Spain cruising 2-0 up. They almost had a third. Lamine Yamal had the ball in the back of the net, but he was adjudged to have been offside. So this match finishes 2-0 here. Spain through to their second ever World Cup final. The last time they were there in 2010 in South Africa, they managed to win that one. And they will, as you say, play the winner of the second semi-final between England and Argentina. And of course, that match has all sorts of geopolitical and other historical tensions between these countries, and lots of hostility on the pitch as well. Everything from Maradona's

0: 1960s. Let me be charitable and put it that way. So to what extent did that sort of cloud the game, or did it?
1: Well, I think that what we have is this kind of contradiction at this World Cup, where you have these incredible scenes on the pitch, on your TV screens. You have these incredible goals. You have to say that the world's top players really have shown up here. You know, the Golden Boot race is really fantastic to watch. You know, Mbappe, Kane, and others all competing for that. And then, of course, you also, on top of that, and all the drama that we see on the pitch, you have these incredible fan moments. Scottish fans in Boston, for example, the Norwegian rowing fans all over the United States following the Norway team, even thousands and thousands of Bosnia and Herzegovina fans turning up in Toronto and watching the match against Canada. Incredible, incredible scenes. But then, as you say, as well, a whole host of different controversies to get through, such as the visa row. Remember the Somalian referee that was not allowed a visa to come to the country. But you've also, of course, added to that a whole bunch, that's a high profile case, a whole bunch of other visa impacts, a lot of African fans unable to travel to watch their team compete at this World Cup. As you mentioned, the Iran team as well, unable to have their team base here because many of their wider delegation unable to get visas for the US, traveling up from Mexico, having all sorts of travel hurdles there. One of their players describing this World Cup as a disaster World Cup. Then, of course, you also have the impacts of the integrity of the game as well. These quarters, even in inside stadium, a stadium with a roof like this, you have these hydration breaks, which are kind of against the purest view of football. But even more so than that, you have these decisions, such as the Flo Balogun for the USA, the forward, having his red card overturned after the US President Donald Trump asking FIFA for a review, and then that red card being overturned for the next game. USA's next game, which was against Belgium. So that being called into question, UEFA, European football's governing body, saying that that was a red line that undermines the game. You have so many of these other elements as well, including now looking forward, a potential 64-team World Cup that's now being suggested by Gianni Infantino too. So you have all of these different elements together, which will increasingly have wider ramifications and reverberations far beyond Sunday's final for some time to come. There's no doubt about that.
0: Dan, thanks so much for summing all that up for us. Dan Williams there reporting from Texas. Okay, time to bring in our team of football experts from Maryland. Bruce Murray is a former U.S. men's national team player and is the member of the U.S. Soccer Hall of Fame. Also from Maryland, Shuka Onwumecheli is a professor of communications at Howard University. From Rio de Janeiro, we're joined by Tim Vickery. He is a sports journalist. And Steve Senderovich is head referee instructor at the Canada Soccer Association. He joins us from Ontario. Welcome to all of you. Tim Vickery, let me start with you. You know, I did say in my introduction, Spain stuns France. The Spaniards may not think about it that way. They might think, well, look, that's what we do. That's just a pedestrian win for us. But what did you make of the game?
2: This is a tournament which has been sold on celebrity. Both celebrities off the pitch with the camera often going to stars from US sports. I have no idea who they are. And celebrities on the pitch. And many of those celebrities have turned up. But Spain have undercut that today. Against a very, very glamorous, very exciting side, Spain put in, I think, probably the finest collective performance that we've seen in this World Cup so far. So the message that was reinforced by the Spanish performance is that football is a team sport, it's a collective sport. And Spain, I thought, were absolutely magnificent in the way that they controlled the talent of the French attackers and controlled the ball and ended up winning the game.
0: Chuka, what did you make of it?
3: I thought it was a stunning result because, honestly, my thought was that this was a game that, you know, France would win, but I was surprised by it. But as Tom just mentioned, really it was deserving for the Spanish team. In all, I think this World Cup has been good, particularly for the African teams, if you think about it.
0: Yeah.
3: 10 African teams in this tournament, 9 of them get to the second round. That's a huge victory. I don't know that that will be matched in the future, but this also shows the spread of the game all over the world.

0: world. So I think this tournament has been something that really has set its mark as one in which, you know, the teams have come here and they have shown that they are worthy of being in the final. And also, we've learned a lot of things. There are a lot of cultural transmissions that take place during the World Cup. As you know, the Norwegian fans, they stole the show with their rowing performance. And yeah, I bet you that you would see that in the stadium going forward all over the world. So it's been stunning.
1: Bruce, great to have you with us. Well, let's look beyond today's game, Bruce. You were with the national team in the 1990 World Cup. You scored a goal against Austria. I mean, what did you make of the tournament so far? You know, our reporter at the beginning of the show, I mean, he read out this litany of controversies that have beset this tournament so far. He told us about some of them. We heard about ticket prices, although stadiums were full. And we did see political interference as well. But what did you make of the tournament so far?
2: Well, so far, I think it's been brilliant. You look at what, you know, just what we talked about, the African countries. Everybody has to be a fan of Cape Verde, right? Everyone has to be a fan because I don't think we've seen football like that. You know, a bunch of guys on LinkedIn getting a call from the coach, and the next thing you know, he's between the net as two pipes. So I just think there's been some amazing moments. You know, Argentina leaving things till the last minute in multiple games. England, the resurgence with that great leader, Harry Kane, your talisman, right? Your number nine. Just so many things. Spain, for example, today, it didn't surprise me. I knew that Spain was better on the ball than France, but they were playing way too slow. They played tiki-taka and they played too slow. Well, today, if you watch that game, they picked up the pace big time. And that was one of the reasons they got the victory.
1: Okay, let's go to Steve. Steve, good to have you with us as well. And, you know, as I mentioned, there were also lots of controversies over refereeing and some of the decisions that were made. And looking at some of them here, Algeria complained that Lionel Messi should have been sent off for stepping on the calf of one of their players. Egypt lodged a complaint with FIFA over the match against Argentina. Norway not happy with that decision when the ball hit a wire. The overhead wire that holds the camera. And then there was that reversal of the US striker following Balogun's suspension. Now, as someone who trains referees, how did you see it?
3: Well, I think, first of all, let's start with the overall that the game is for the spectators, for the players, right? That's where it's supposed to be played. And match officials or referees are meant to facilitate that game and make sure, quote unquote, that the show must go on in the most beautiful fashion. And that's part of the reason why FIFA continues and putting more and more emphasis on game flow. Having said that, now what happens, what we saw, for example, is we're going to bring the point of consistency. In the Messi situation versus Algeria, the slow motion of the camera showed, obviously, his cleat going on the back of the calf of the Algerian player. If we apply the laws black and white, that is a form of a serious foul play or violent conduct, depending where the ball would be, and then that would issue a dismissal. However, what we're seeing a lot of the time is also the review and enhancement of VAR. And when VAR comes into play, some people will say, okay, that changes the optics in the game. Referee may see something on the field from his point of view, and then when it goes back to the room, they review the frame, they look at it, and they say, okay, we might have a different decision here. So then we start begging the question, when do we invoke VAR? At what level do we emphasize it, or how much empowerment of the game do we give to VAR? That will produce more consistent outcomes. And obviously, that's, I think, what a lot of the spectators feeling, that maybe there's been a lack of consistency. If we go to the same incident with the ball hitting the overhead camera wire, it changed the trajectory of the ball. People saw it, spectators saw it, and then we're probably asking the question, why didn't VAR interfere with that or intervene and change something? So again, that's a question that probably FIFA will have to go back and review and reflect on that and how they evolve and improve that system going forward. Reviewing key incident of the match, I think

0: it's a great thing to have. I believe they strongly just need to polish a little bit more when and how they invoke it, and to ensure that the optics of it, what we're seeing, what the player's feeling, is really what delivered on the big picture. Let's bring it back to the example of Egypt versus Argentina, where the Egyptian player scored a beautiful goal. The whole progression of the game and that play started all the way back in his defensive zone. That player dribbled through, I believe, 9 Argentinian players on his way to score a goal, only to be disallowed afterwards by VAR. And when we look at it, I think the biggest spectator point is, why would VAR interfere in this particular scenario when none of the players really felt it was necessary? Nobody really complained on the field. The game got on. Player went through about 9 players and they delivered a beautiful goal.
1: Right. Tim Vickery, what do you make of some of the decisions that were made and some of the things that Steve has been talking about there? You know, as VAR, was it overused? Has it taken away some of the spontaneity of the game? I was thinking especially of that goal that was disallowed against Croatia when the VAR decided that, I think it was a hair follicle that touched the ball.
2: No matter what you do in football, you can have the greatest referee with the most perfect use of technology. There will always be controversies because so many of the decisions really are subjective. Everyone, or so many people who lose, they would rather blame the referees than blame themselves. So there will always be controversy. You will never, ever get rid of this. Personally, I don't think the level of refereeing in this particular tournament has been bad at all. It is hard to have consistency over so many referees, over so many games. The incident where I think football has made a big mistake is allowing, it would appear, pressure from the US president to overturn a decision made on the field. There, I think that steps over the line. And that's put some of the subsequent referees in a dreadful position. Whatever we think about the original decision, I thought it was a harsh decision, the red card for Balogun. I thought it was a clumsy tangle rather than a malicious tackle. But the decision has been made on the field. It's been backed up there by VAR. And to have that overturned by powers that be outside football, I think that's a serious, serious problem for this tournament. Because I think one of the defects of my profession, sports reporter, so often we can separate the scandals from the ball on the field. We separate the two things. Here, we cannot separate because here, a scandal off the field has affected what has happened on the field. And this, I think, has been extremely bad for the credibility of FIFA.
1: Bruce, as a player, what did you make of the decisions that were made on the field? I mean, and in this day and age, of course, of social media, we get immediate responses to what happens there. And there were all these allegations flying around at one time, rumors really, that you know, the big players, the glamour teams, they were being favored by referees.
3: Yeah, I don't buy into the conspiracy theory stuff, but I do. VAR has to be completely either changed or scrapped. It's gotten to the point where, you know, the referee is constantly waiting for the three guys up in the booth to give him, you know, no, hey, you know, if his name's John, hey, John, you need to stop and look at this and this. I mean, you've got at some point, what do we add 6 more guys in the booth? I mean, it's gotten to the point where you have a toenail, apparently, in the Colombia game. You know, everyone saw the trajectory of the ball that was missed. I don't know. I just think that they got to do better. They can do better. But I just don't understand why the referee, you know, the referees, and this is banging on the referees out there, but the referees, why do we have to feel like we have to invoke ourselves into the game? The game's been great for a long time. And I understand technology and this and that, and it goes both ways, but it's gotten to the point where it just seems like the VAR people want to get a little bit more involved than like a player like myself would like. I mean, you know, you look at the Wenger rule, for example. Wenger, they asked Wenger to write a paper on what could improve the game, and he said, "Well, any part of your body that's onside is onside." And you know, and now we don't have these toenail type. I'd love to hear what the referees have to say about that because those toenail type infractions wouldn't be part of the game. And I know for I want to say that Canada, maybe the second league in Canada, is going to test the VAR for the Wenger rule this fall. And if they are, I think that's great. I think it's great.
1: All right. Well, we have Steve on the panel. Steve, what would you say to what Bruce had to say?
0: So I'll add a little bit to that. It is indeed in the CPL they try and kind of produce or pilot project with the each coach will give them a card that they can request to review a certain scenario that they feel may or may not have gone their way. And that's a pilot. I think we all pretty much feel about the same line that VAR has to be evolved to a degree where everybody feels comfortable. When do we get involved and when not, right? It's finding that sweet spot or balance to make the right decision but not overstep the referee on the field. The game's been played in the same scenario for quite a few years, and there's always, you know, referees are been known to be as a polarizing figure. People will remember the very good ones and the very bad ones, but there's a saying that's saying, hey, the best referees are those who referee in the gray area. Allow the game to flow, get the critical decision right, ensure player safety, and then the game flows and nobody really notices that we've done a bad job. Game is played to the degree of ethics and integrity.
1: Chuko, you know, we've been talking about interference, political interference. There was that interference by President Trump where he called FIFA asking for a decision to be overturned. Then there were these intrusive searches of some team members from Senegal, Uruguay, Uzbekistan, the refusal to let the referee from Somalia travel to the United States, officials from Iran travel to the United States. Iranian players also had to be based in Mexico. They had to fly to the United States for the games that they had to play here. Then they had to fly back to Mexico. I mean, they did say that that put them at a disadvantage. Point is, why did FIFA put up with that? I mean, and to a certain extent, by refusing to say something or do something about this, was FIFA really complicit in this kind of interference?
4: I think in certain ways, yes. One that is quite blatant is interference with the red card. If a player is sent off, that player ought to serve a suspension. So I think that interference has no place in soccer because it's very unfair to interfere in that manner, even though it involved a U.S. player. So I think this is something FIFA has got to be very careful about, because if you start to have political interference, you never know where that ends. And this makes mockery of suspensions from the red card. So these are some of the issues that do come up. You've raised several issues with interference as well, beyond just the Folarin Balogun issue. Mm-hmm. One of the things that I think beyond, I'm just going beyond interference now to talk about some of the things that actually happened in the World Cup, is some of the decisions, the VAR decisions that were just discussed moments ago. That decision against Egypt, to me, has no place in soccer. If you have to win the ball in the opponent's territory and make 6-7 passes before you score a goal, and the goal is called back because someone steps on somebody's foot, to me, that's uncalled for. Because on the soccer field, there are going to be numerous times that people step on other people, and unintentionally. So to call back a real goal because of that really should have no place in soccer. That's something that they have to really look at. That distance. Wait, almost 90 yards or more than that, make about 6-7 passes to score a goal, and you call it back because of just a player stepping on another player. I think that's uncalled for. And I think that cheats the fans as well that come to the field, to the football field. And these are the things that people dislike about VAR.
1: Yeah. Tim, what are your thoughts on that?
2: Well, with your question there about FIFA, I'm very disappointed that FIFA didn't do enough to protect the football family, to protect those, even down to players and officials, but certainly supporters from all countries. This is what FIFA says that it stands for, to protect the football family in the widest sense.
1: Yeah.
2: We've seen times in the past, I remember in my adopted country of Brazil, where FIFA bullied the host

0: nation. That was true, I think, in South Africa also in 2010. So it's been disappointing to see FIFA bullied by the host nation this time. And I wonder, without a great deal of optimism, but I wonder what the IOC, the yeah. International Olympic Committee, is thinking about the Los Angeles Olympics in 2 years' time. No one forces you to host these competitions. And when you agree to host these competitions, you are effectively writing a contract with the world saying you are all welcome. And the Olympics, of course, is not just 48 countries. It's all the countries yeah. of the world. So I would hope that the efforts of the IOC to protect everyone in the Olympic movement, including supporters, will be far more vigorous than those attempts by FIFA this time around.
1: All right. Tim, just one other thing, you know, and this could be or could not be a positive thing. You know, before the tournament began, I remember we were talking and I was asking you about the new format, the 48 teams being in this tournament. And you said, look, this could be a good thing for teams from Africa especially. And we did see that, didn't we? I mean, 9 of the 10 African teams actually made it through to the knockout stages. So in which respect, what did you make of that decision to expand it to 48 teams?
0: Yeah, it's obviously complicated logistically.
1: Yeah.
0: But it was necessary to increase Africa's participation. Africa was being underrepresented. Now, I was pleasantly surprised that 9 of the 10 African teams got through. Mm-hmm. I think this project for Africa is a long-term one, because now you will have a group of African nations who will qualify for 3 or 4 consecutive World Cups, and they will acquire experience. And that experience will enable them to be more competitive
1: yeah.
0: in the future. Obviously, the big disappointment, I think, was Asia. Asia did not justify the increase in its number of places. And maybe the worrying trend here for football is that, and the only Asian sides who did well, Japan and Australia, are full of players playing in Europe. Europe is also a part of the African success story, because a lot of these players now, some are European born, they're part of the diaspora.
1: Yeah.
0: And we're seeing that even in the Americas, Europe is coming out on top, although Argentina may have something to say about it. It is a paradox here. At the same time, in almost any other field of human activity, Europe is declining in importance. Mm. But it does seem, in terms of football, the global yeah. game, Europe's importance is getting even bigger.
1: Okay, I've got 30 seconds left. I'm going to go very quickly around the table for what happens next. Let me start with you, Steve.
2: Go ahead. So I think FIFA will have to do a little bit of homework, especially if they're thinking to increase the number of teams going forward. Yeah. That means logistical...
1: Steve, I mean, what happens in this tournament next? Who do you think is going to be in the final?
2: Well, in this tournament, hey, win? There's definitely still. They got to make sure that they pick... The official that can handle the pressure. Obviously, they got to do
1: okay.
2: their homework. And
3: okay.
1: Yes.
3: I'm going to go ahead and give you my pick. It's okay. Bruce. My pick,
1: yeah,
3: Spain.
1: Okay. Chuka?
4: I'm picking Spain.
1: Wow.
4: Definitely.
1: Chuka, Spain. And Tim?
5: Yeah.
0: 6 hours ago, I would have said France. I was proved wrong on that one. Now I'm going with Spain.
1: Wow. 3 out of, well, Steve... Well, thank you so much. Thanks for all that. That's where we have to leave it. Thank you to all of you for being with us. And that is it for this edition of The Heat. I'm Anand Naidu in Washington.
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0: Some say Chinese is one of the most difficult languages in the world, and learning it is almost impossible.
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8: Hello and welcome to CGTN's special program, The Global Debate. I'm your host, Tian Wei. Artificial intelligence is reshaping our world at an unprecedented pace, bringing to us to a critical crossroad. On the one hand, the opportunities are immense. AI promises to revolutionize how we tackle global challenges, from climate change to curing diseases. On the other hand, the risks are profound. Deepfakes threaten reality, opaque algorithms can influence critical decisions, and autonomous weapons challenge human control over warfare. And all the while, the geopolitical race for AI dominance is intensifying. So today, we debate the question, should governance be in effect before AI developments? First, let me introduce our mentors for today's debate. The mentor for Team A, George Galloway, leader of the Workers' Party of Britain, former British Member of Parliament, and founder and host of the mother of all talk shows, George.
9: Glad to be here. Thank you.
8: Thank you. The mentor for Team B, Xiaoshan Liu, director of the Embodied AI at Shenzhen Institute for Artificial Intelligence and Robotics for Society. Good to see you, Xiaoshan.
10: Thank you.
8: We are also joined by two distinguished special guests, each supporting one side. Zun Ahmed Khan, research fellow at the Center for China and Globalization, joining Team A. Zun.
11: Hello. Thank you.
8: Einar Tangen, the senior research fellow at the Center for International Governance, Innovation, and chairman of Asian Narratives. Good to see you, Einar. Thank you for supporting Team B. And we have students from Tsinghua University and Peking University to join the debate. So please introduce yourselves.
12: Hi, I'm Leopold Lin, and I study philosophy, politics, and economics at Tsinghua University. I'm also founder of Debate Academy Agora.
13: Hi, everyone. I'm Xingyu Jiang from Tsinghua University. I'm an English major, and I'm a frequent AI user. So looking forward to today's debate.
14: Hello, everyone. My name is Gavin. I'm from the United States. I also went to Peking University doing culture industry management as my major. Right now in China, I work doing the bridge of China and the United States.
15: Hi, everyone. I'm Sherry from Peking University, and I major in English. Thank you.
8: Thank you very much. Last but not least, we have a young and dynamic audience with us here today. Welcome to all of you. Thank you so much. Before we begin today's debate, let's first take a look at the background story.
16: I'm AI. I was born from data. I create. I evolve. I could cure diseases. Protect our planet. Transform every industry. But without guardrails, I could deceive, manipulate, and escalate. The future isn't waiting. Before I grow further, should governance come first, or should progress lead the way?
17: Just well, AI could be the most powerful engine for development, speeding the world's progress on everything from health and hunger to learning and climate.
18: People are talking about standards and regulation in AIs. It's something I worry a lot about.
19: We have to really take AI safety as a serious subject.
20: What we call artificial intelligence is going to automate so many jobs.
21: AI is a new technology, and AI has proven itself useful, so it is going to be used in the future.
8: Now we're ready to begin. Team A will argue for the motion, governance should be first. Team B, on the other hand, will disagree. So before we begin, we will ask our audience to cast their solemn vote on which position they support for now. Please scan and then cast your solemn vote. We'll see how the numbers turns out before the debate. And of course, after the debate, we're going to have another round to see whether the results have changed. The result of the audience poll is in. Governance first, who support that? 47% of the audience. And AI development, technologically speaking, should go first. 53%. Interesting. Very. Interesting. But this is only what the audience thinks before the debate. We'll see how things will change after that. Good luck to all of you. And now, let the debate begin with opening statements from each side. Each team will have 3 minutes. You will see the time on our big screen. Let's go with Team A.
2: Dear friends and also opponents, let me start with asking you one question. Imagine a future where machines decide who lives and who dies, with no human finger on the trigger. That future is already being built. As we stand here today to support the motion that AI governance must come before development, not to stop progress, but to ensure that progress does not destroy the very goals we claim to pursue as one humanity. Without governance first, the military applications of AI alone present existential threats. Lethal autonomous weapon systems could trigger rapid escalation in conflicts, remove human accountability from death, life and death situations, and lower the threshold for war. Have we not seen enough suffering, enough wars, and enough bloodshed in even recent decades to now ignore the possibility of that only worsening? The risks also extend far beyond the military realm. For example, the Sustainable Development Goals. Unchecked AI development is already undermining the SDGs, from climate change to poverty reduction to gender aspirations to healthcare, just to name a few. The Global South, for example, is also producing data and labor centers which are not allowing the benefits of AI to come to the local communities. Let me also begin with a point to reflect on. History has already taught us painful lessons about unregulated power, colonialism, imperialism, and slavery were all defended by their proponents as necessary and inevitable, with claims that there was simply no other way. The absence of ethical standards and guardrails left humanity at a vast disadvantage for centuries, if not just generations. Today, we can say with confidence that people matter. It is not only possible, but it is the only ethical path forward to build AI that serves humanity. And that will be possible without governance. From the Global South perspective also, the demand is clear. They want to be included. They want to be part of the AI revolution. And China's own Global AI Governance Initiative calls for equal rights for all nations to develop and benefit from AI while opposing exclusive bloc formation that shut out the vast majority of the countries and people. Our opponents might argue that governance before development will cause AI to fall behind or cause us to fall behind in the so-called AI race. This ignores reality. China is not only racing ahead without rules, China is actually implementing strict domestic regulations on algorithms, generative AI, and national security. All of this is guaranteeing that powerful AI does not become something that is dangerous and untrustworthy. They may claim also that rapid development will deliver benefits faster, but faster for whom? Without governance, the gains concentrate among those who already control governance, data, and capital, while the risks come to us, the vast majority of the people. The choice is not between development and governance. It is between reckless development that risks instability and further inequality. And I implore you all to think about what this means for humanity at large. Thank you.
8: Thank you, Zoom. Not only making your opening statement, but also posing preemptive questions to your opponents. Thank you.
2: Not productive.
8: So let's go to Team B, Einar.
5: Thank you, Tanwei. All right, so let's separate something, style versus substance. The style of this debate, we have somebody who has won Oxford Union debates how many times? 12 times at least. All right, he is the ultimate debater. But this is about substance. This is about something that is going to affect not only your life, but the lives of your children and so forth. So what are we talking about? My worthy opponents are talking about fear, fear of progress. Imagine what this would have done to fire, all right? Would it, electricity, yes, nuclear weapons, something we should pay attention to. But you cannot put the genie back in the bottle. AI is here, it's advancing, government is following. The natural progression is that you go forward, and government needs to respond, but it cannot respond to that which it does not know. You are trying to cage an animal that you refuse to let grow. And if we don't do that, I disagree about this sustainable development goals. AI combined with good data will allow us to address these scientifically, not through fear. Let us stop the Luddite solution. Let us go back to what, when? When was it better, right? The advances technology has given us, has allowed us to go forward. 800 people, a million people in China have been elevated out. A lot of that was due to technology, manufacturing. These are all things you need to pay attention to when you are thinking about this issue. So do not be swayed by their superior ability to argue and our very poor abilities. Do not be swayed by fear. Think about the realities. What I'm telling you is to rely on your sense of history, the fact that we must go forward. There will always be challenges, but we can meet them if we have the right approach. Remember, in the end, if you try to regulate AI on a country-by-country basis, guess what? There will be gaps. And there will be those who pay no attention to those regulations. And they will go forward illegally on the sidelines, and they will spread havoc. So do not give in to fear. Give in to hope. Give in to your sense that your government has been able to meet challenges before and can do so in the future. Thank you.
8: Thank you. You still have more than 8 seconds left.
5: Mm-hmm.
8: Let's just
5: them.
8: Wait out that time and enjoy the
10: thank
8: moment. But at the same time, I want to thank you for your call of common sense. Now, let's move on to the crossfire section of our whole debate. Team B will question Team A first, and then the two sides will switch. Team B, go ahead.
11: Okay, so our opponents care so much about risks. However, precautionary principle is never a paralysis principle, right? So if we had applied your logic to electricity or to the early internet development, we were still sitting here in the dark and safely debating how to switch on the light bulb, right? So can your side of the world ever make any breaking progress?
12: You should be afraid. Everyone here should be afraid. I am afraid of the fact that 40% of images generated on Grok are pornographic images of women. There is a 14-year-old girl out there in high school who is afraid of AI deepfakes being run to spread rumors around her. There are people in war zones that are afraid of AI being used on fully autonomous mass surveillance of citizens and bombing people. There are old pensioners, 80-year-old pensioners, who are afraid that their banks are going to run AI models around them without accountability or proper governance. The question is, why are you not afraid of the harms, and why are you not willing to respond to them?
11: Okay, so it's so rational for everyone to have fear when they are facing something new. But actually, for Wright brothers who invent the plane, it's so dangerous for everyone to be sent on the sky. But will we avoid that?
12: Okay. Let me tell you why fear matters. Fear matters because the only thing that is powerful enough to stop AI is a massive backlash. People were not afraid enough of nuclear weapons. They didn't have governance. They didn't have the proper safety regulations. Then Chernobyl happened. And when Chernobyl happened, it inspired so much fear in people that it halted an entire generation of nuclear development. So if you truly want AI development, you will have the government's models in place. Because only when AI deployment is safe are people actually willing to accept it.
11: Okay, sorry, but even at your best scenario, you are talking about some specific, those most dangerous areas on our side, on the whole world. So my next question, you care so much about the sustainability, about the global warming, but actually with AI, we can develop algorithms with the best strategy, and like we can deal with those data with AI maybe thousands of times faster than before. So we can solve those problems better, right?
12: Absolutely, and we are solving them on our side too. Judge, do not let the opposition trap you in a false dichotomy. Let me ask you, do building codes stop buildings from getting built? No, they stop construction from going wrong. Does the FDA stop drugs from being made? No, they stop drugs that kill people from reaching the market. Governance is what makes people have faith in products.
8: All right, We are running out of time for now, but we do have 3 extra minutes for both sides as well. Absolutely. Only this time we switch the sequence. Please let Team A to pose questions first to Team B, and then you will go with your crossfire. Go ahead.
13: Okay, thank you. I will draw some examples given by your first speaker. They mentioned fire, electricity, nuclear weapon, and I would like to add one, gene editing. These technologies are of no doubt driving our human civilization forward. However, they're not without governance. You know, late in the 20th century, there has already been treaty on the non-proliferation of nuclear weapons. So now, why do you think AI should be an exception?
14: See, but the difference is governance and regulation are two separate things. Governance is seen as a broad governance where you control everything. Regulation, for example, C-Dance 2.0, China's most popular video-making software, right? It is open to everyone, but it's still regulated. Not governed, regulated. You can't input a real person's face to make a video to make them do anything you want, because that's, you know, breaching on your personal information, right? That's a regulation. That is what AI needs to do, not governance. Governance where you control everything about it, that makes you not be able to have any advancements.
13: Well, do you think our government is controlling everything for us? No, they're also providing opportunities.
14: Exactly.
13: I can't agree more with your definition.
14: Exactly. That's exactly for our side. So that's why we're going so fast right now, is because there are regulations to keep everyone safe, but still allowing AI to grow. It's not governance, that's regulations. Two different things.
13: But I think governance cover both regulation and provides more space for the company to grow, right? Because the governance is also opening up new prosperity for the company by providing them necessary supports. And by the way, you also mentioned that if the governance can like limit the development of a company, they will show gaps between different nations. However, if we can pre-design those principles, those governance schedules, then perhaps these gaps will be bridged on the forehand.
14: Okay, let me stop right there. You're saying like the whole world has to come together to solve this one issue, agree on this one issue. Name one time in history where the entire world, every single country, has agreed on one solution.
13: I don't mean every country is joining together.
14: No, I'm asking you a question. To name one time when every single country in the world has agreed on one answer.
3: Nuclear weapons.
14: Never.
13: Exactly. Never.
14: Exactly.
13: I agree.
14: And so
13: never.
14: Why do you think that the world can come together, every single country, and say, okay, we're going to do this one way? Because if they don't, if there's one country that says, no, we don't want to do that, that means everyone that's a bad
13: person. That's because we cannot agree on the details.
14: Everyone that's a bad person is going to go to that one place, take advantage of that, take all that bad energy, all that bad knowledge, go there, advance it, and put it back into the world. We're now, okay, what are the regulations going to do?
13: But we can, should, and must agree on the general picture before we delve into
14: a specific
13: realm.
14: That's impossible. Everyone's too different. The world's too different.
13: The impossible thing is to connect all the details together, but all we have now and all we need now is a general principle. And this is part of the pre-governance.
14: See, it's different. That's regulations, not governance. Governance is too broad. Regulations, I agree. So you're agreeing for our point. Thank you so much.
8: All right. Wow. Quite competitive exchanges between the two sides. One has to say, yes, indeed, there has always been debates, even about the definitions of what governance is throughout history, and also what kinds of stakeholders need to be involved in order to have the right governance, to say the least. I'm sure the other debaters will address some of these principles later. But for now, let's have 2 minutes for each group to regroup themselves and prepare for the next round. Your time starts now. Dear debaters, please go back to your seats. And now we continue with 8 minutes of free debate. Anyone of the team can talk. Let's start with Team A.
10: False dichotomies proliferated throughout this. We had people referring to fire and electricity, that they would somehow have been deleteriously affected by governance. What are you saying? That people can light a fire anywhere? That they can hang electricity wires anywhere? These are the very essence of things that have to be regulated, that have to be governed. 800 million people lifted out of poverty in China. What? By private enterprise alone or by private enterprise governed by a state with the people's interest in mind? Luddites were mentioned. All the Luddites were saying is that machines must serve men and not the other way around. If your machines are ruining our lives, we have to have a say in it. And thus the development of politics, of democracy, of the need to have a governance that will mitigate the worst aspects of free enterprise. And as to there being no example to follow, we have global governance of nuclear weapons, global governance of chemical, biological weapons. What, should we leave these things to the Epstein class to decide for themselves, or do we need a global governance to control them?
3: All right. Well, 4 minutes for Team B.
4: Let me remind everyone that AI is a baby today. We are just at the very beginning of it. Putting governance right now upon AI is like raise the baby with ignorant parents. We don't know how to govern today. We don't have the social science study to understand the societal impact of AI. What do you use to govern? What tradition do you follow? Do you know the outcome of your governance? Thank you.
12: Why is it ignorant parents? Let me ask you, what is the number one valued AI company in the world right now? Anthropic. Anthropic's entire founding ethos is based on regulation and safety standards. They are now the company that consumers respond the most to. Because on the other hand, when you have a company like OpenAI that shows that they are willing to forego safety standards and collude with the American government on mass surveillance, consumers actually pull out. Investment pulls out. You say that governance will actually hinder development. But what you don't understand is development can only happen if consumers are willing to use the product. And consumers want to use safe, ethical products. And that's why a company like Anthropic will always win over a company that is ungoverned.
5: Well, once again, you're mistaking governance, all right, for regulation. Regulation is absolutely necessary. I agree with George. And it's not a false dichotomy. What we need to have in this world is invention first, then regulation. You do not regulate
12: regulation
5: invention.
12: Is governance.
5: You don't know.
12: Governance is a set
5: you
12: of
5: do
12: regulation.
5: Not know what is being created. So how can you possibly tell the things?
2: When
5: yes?
2: will we know?
5: When
2: I mean,
5: will
2: if
5: you know?
2: We don't know if
5: you
2: it's
5: know.
2: A baby, will we know in 1 year,
5: okay.
2: 2 years? What does
5: okay,
2: it mean
5: like
2: to
5: all children, all right? Hmm? They have to be nurtured, otherwise they do not grow. They have to be taught. Hmm. That is regulation. Mm-hmm. And this is what we are saying. You're arguing our point.
2: You're pro-regulation.
5: But you're trying to mix governance and innovation. We're saying there's a baby and there's bathwater.
12: No,
5: don't
12: you're saying that the baby grows up without parents. Even
5: no,
12: if
5: I'm
12: we have some parents,
5: why,
12: you're having a baby
5: why do you
12: without
5: say
12: parents.
5: Why do you say that when I have clearly stated, obviously, that there has to be regulation?
12: If you,
5: you
12: go online and search what is the definition of governance, it is regulation.
5: No,
12: I don't know why your side is claiming
5: yourself,
12: that regulation
2: can,
12: is not governance.
2: Can you define regulation versus governance? And can you give us an example of why you are pro-regulation and tell us how that is different from what we are saying? Mm. We have not seen a single argument that is pro-regulation because, according to one of your speakers, we cannot regulate a baby. A babies cannot regulate something that we don't even know.
14: Sure.
2: Thank you.
14: For example, you are stating that you're stating governance,
2: yeah.
14: right?
2: Yeah.
14: Targeted safety rules, regulations are very different than governance. For example, George's point, he said the, what was the 8 million thing?
2: 800 million people out of poverty.
14: The economy thing. The difference between that is you can govern that because it's happened before. You can go back in history, look at what's happened before, and then improve upon it. AI, it's a new baby. You're trying to like govern it before it's even been able to develop. We don't understand the technology.
2: Uh-huh.
14: That's why right now you're able to have targeted safety rules. For example, people are worried about their safety. You can restrict biosecurity abuse, deepfake fraud, cybercrime, without limiting its knowledge, without limiting it to grow. That's limited safety rules, not governance. Governance is saying you can't do any of this because we said no.
2: I still don't fully understand your position.
10: I'll tell you why it's a false dichotomy, because the alternative to what we are proposing is not some lovely, natural, developing AI. It is an AI that will be controlled by the Epstein class. I could give you their names if you like, but I suppose that you would not like. But most people know the people in the West who would be in control of AI, and I wouldn't trust my baby with them.
14: If they're already in control, then how are you going to stop
5: them? George, you're well aware of the fact that it is these Epstein class who are in fact controlling government.
14: Exactly.
5: They are the ones who are putting in the quote regulations and the governance to protect their own interests. So you are the last person I would ever expect
12: and
5: to be upholding these people who control the levers of power. We saw them at the inauguration. We see them everywhere.
2: So aren't
5: you telling me that they're powerless and they're unable to push what they want?
2: Aren't these the same people that will impose regulations? Number two, you said we don't even understand AI, but
5: no,
2: we already know so many risks of AI.
5: They're
2: Should
5: pushing
2: we not
5: the
2: be
5: government
2: governing those?
5: To govern so that they can profit. There is a big difference.
1: Well, must
12: your rhetoric just exposed. Your rhetoric exposed that you think governance and regulation are the same thing. You just told him the people who are governing impose bad regulation. It means you think governance is regulation. So, like, we I don't know what your entire team
5: is. They're pushing governance. Regulations
10: are governed. Chemical weapons, biological weapons. We mustn't we? We should.

0: I'll rest my case.
1: Okay.
2: Okay, well, I have something to say about that. You said nuclear weapons, right? Nuclear weapons actually aren't all that bad. Well, nuclear energy is not all that bad. Yes, it can be used as weapons, but at the same time, it can be used for medicine, energy, research, space exploration to develop. It's used for so many different things than just harm. And like you were saying in your intro, correct? You were saying that, oh my God, AI, it's going to press the go button and the missiles are going to launch. Actually, right now, without AI, we have manual people pressing it on accident, right? And that's what's causing wars.
3: Let me try to put my argument out. I'm saying you don't have the foundation to govern, and you are trying to push that fear is the driving factor. We're discussing two different things. You don't have any foundation for governance because you don't know what AI would do. You don't understand the society impact. Well, you say, oh, if not regulating, it's not like there's no parents. Sometimes not having a parent is better than having a bad parent. You are steering AI towards something very evil. You could. You're out of time. You don't have time.
4: You're running out of time.
3: You don't have time. Sorry. So it's all my time.
4: 20 seconds more.
3: It's all my time. Let me try to close this case. AI is a baby. It's a baby. It's going to do good for humanity. We need to have faith. If we don't have faith, the society will not move forward. At this point, we should not have a bad parent coaching AI. And thank you so much.
4: All right. Cool. This is, of course, a game of words and thoughts, but also a game of time. So thank you so much. This is a wonderful, wonderful debate. I'm your host, Tian Wei. Thank you so much and see you next time.
5: From north to south, east to west, people in China are chasing their dreams and leaving their mark. Want to know how they beat the odds and made a difference? Footprints brings you the true life stories of their journeys.
6: 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How are things really going between China and Africa? What's the narrative of this relationship? 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
1: Now the news. I'm Tian Lu. China's GDP increased by 4.7% in the first half of the year. The world's second largest economy generated around 69.6 trillion yuan in output during the period, or about $10.3 trillion. Authorities say the economy withstood pressure and continued to demonstrate resilience. National Bureau of Statistics Deputy Commissioner Mao Shengyong also highlighted innovation's role in the economic expansion.
2: Overall, the economic operation maintained within an appropriate range, with stronger new quality productive forces and improved and innovative-driven high-quality development. Given instabilities and uncertainties abroad and prominent imbalance in the domestic market, we need to still further consolidate foundations. We should adhere to the fundamental principles, expand supply and demand, make good of both existing and new policies, build a strong national market, cultivate new growth drivers, stabilize economy, enterprise operation, market and expectations to promote higher quality economic growth while achieving an appropriate increase in economic output.
1: China's value-added industrial output rose 5.4% in the first 6 months, with equipment manufacturing and high-tech manufacturing posting strong growth. Total retail sales of goods and services increased by 2.7% during the same period. China is targeting economic growth of 4.5% to 5% this year. A spokesperson on the Chinese mainland says authorities support two-way investment across the Taiwan Strait and expressed a hope that business communities will provide people with high-quality and affordable products. Zhu Fenglian from the State Council Taiwan Affairs Office was responding to a question about mainland-based ZX Motors' plan to open its first motorcycle store in Taiwan. Founder Zhang Xue said the outlet will adopt the same quality control and after-sales service standards. ZX Motor gained a large following in Taiwan after making history at a premier international motorcycle championship. Motorcycle enthusiasts celebrated the achievement, calling it a milestone for China's manufacturing industry. Six Chinese government departments have issued a plan to strengthen solid waste pollution prevention and control during the 15th five-year plan period. China aims to achieve notable progress in the treatment of solid waste pollution in key areas by 2030 and curb widespread illegal dumping. The plan also sets requirements for managing industrial and hazardous waste, as well as retired new energy equipment. The U.S. Central Command says forces have resumed the naval blockade against vessels going to and from Iranian ports and coastal areas. The United States carried out additional strikes against Iranian targets. U.S. President Donald Trump said he will replace the planned 20% fee for cargo passing through the Strait of Hormuz with investment deals with Gulf states. Iran's Islamic Revolutionary Guard Corps said its aerospace and naval forces have struck U.S. bases in Bahrain and Kuwait. The number of confirmed Ebola cases in the Democratic Republic of the Congo has surpassed 2,000, including more than 750 deaths. The World Health Organization's emergencies chief said the epidemic in the eastern DRC continues to outpace response efforts. Spain has reached the World Cup final after defeating France. Mikel Oyarzabal and Pedro Porro scored in both halves in a 2-0 win. Spain will take on the winner between England and Argentina for the title. Israel's largest pharmacy chain, Superpharm, has launched online sales of China's iron electric cars. The retailer and the local importer described the initiative as an innovative e-commerce sales model for Israeli car buyers. Drivers can choose between a compact SUV and a mid-size coupe. The Writers Guild of America has sued to block Paramount's proposed $110 billion acquisition of Warner Brothers Discovery. The union argues the merger would reduce competition, suppress writers' wages, and cut job opportunities. Paramount says the merger would create more film and television projects and expand opportunities for writers. And that's the news. I'm Tian Lu.
3: A roundup of the main business news from China and elsewhere. This is Global Business.
4: Capital exports surged in June with demand for AI leading the way. I'm Sean Caleb's in Washington, D.C. Also coming up, inflation eased in June in the United States, mostly due to lower energy prices, but renewed hostilities in the Strait of Hormuz could lead to further spikes. Welcome, everyone. First up, China's foreign trade surged in the first half of the year, despite global economic tensions. Demand for AI hardware, semiconductors, and electric vehicles continues to grow. Huang Ye has more.
5: China's foreign trade has maintained strong momentum in the first half of 2026.
6: In the first half of the year, China's total goods imports and exports surpassed 25 trillion yuan, or more than 3.7 trillion U.S. dollars, up 16.9% year-on-year.
5: Exports rose 13.4%, marking growth for 11 consecutive quarters, while imports grew even faster, up 22.1%. Officials say trade growth accelerated further in the second quarter, which recorded the fastest quarterly growth since the third quarter of 2021. They also highlight a more diversified trade structure. Trade with Belt and Road partner countries accounted for more than half of China's total foreign trade, and trade with neighboring economies, Latin America and Africa, all posted double-digit growth. Officials also point to a notable shift toward higher value and more innovation-driven trade.
6: With the rapid development of artificial intelligence, China's trade in AI-related products has gained strong momentum. In the first half of the year, imports and exports of computing hardware grew 56.6%. Meanwhile, smart

0: accounting for 57% of the total and contributing nearly 60% of the overall growth.
1: Officials also cautioned that facing the growing global uncertainty, China's foreign trade in the second half of the year might also face some challenges. But they said they're confident that China's strong manufacturing base, growing innovation capacity, and commitment to opening up will help keep China's foreign trade on the stable growth path. Huang Yue, CGTN, Beijing.
2: China has also rolled out new measures to attract and stabilize foreign investment. Beijing is focusing on opening more service sectors and improving conditions overseas businesses. CGTN's B. Ran has that story from Shanghai.
3: In the first half of 2026 alone, more than a dozen of foreign-funded R&D centers either opened or expanded in Shanghai.
4: According to the Ministry of Commerce, over 25,000 new firms were established with foreign investment in the first 5 months of this year, while nearly 4,000 companies increased their foreign investment. Here in Shanghai's Taohejing High Tech Park, some of the world's leading companies from Estee Lauder and SK Hynix to Abbott have made a strong presence. British health and hygiene company Reckitt has now opened its largest science and innovation center in Asia here, underscoring Shanghai's role as a hub for global innovation.
3: The center is the company's ninth global R&D hub, with total investment exceeding 300 million yuan. From advanced manufacturing, consumer goods to financial services, foreign companies are continuing to expand their footprint in China.
5: We have a thriving business in China, and we are excited about the investments that we're making. We are not shy about investing in China because it makes sense.
3: China has introduced a new action plan containing 15 measures to be taken across five key areas. The policies aim to further expand market access, streamline investment procedures, and strengthen investment promotion.
5: It's well known that China is an innovator and leader in manufacturing technology, and we have used a lot of that in our Taicang factory that we built recently. And we also seek inspiration for our other manufacturing sites from that around the world.
3: For foreign businesses, market size remains an important attraction. But companies are also recognizing another source of competitiveness, innovation.
4: The investment is becoming increasingly innovation-driven. Foreign investment in China's high-tech industries rose by 20% year-on-year, and they are not just entering the Chinese market. They are strengthening their R&D and supply chains here and deepening the long-term development. The innovation here is shaping their global strategies as well.
3: For many foreign companies, the calculus of investing in China is becoming more nuanced. The country's vast market, deep supply chains, and growing innovation capacity remain difficult to replicate. At the same time, investment decisions increasingly hinge on regulatory certainty and a level playing field.
6: A better business environment helps convert China's market opportunities into investable certainties, right? So it also supports not only for foreign company sales in China, but also their longer-term willingness to invest and innovate and grow in China. And increasingly, we see many cases that a lot of the companies are now ready to take China as a lighthouse for their operations across Asia-Pac and global.
3: Chinese authorities have also pledged equal treatment for foreign-funded companies, including in government procurement, consumer trading programs, and other business opportunities.
7: Government has, set up a framework to encourage, foreign R&D and innovation here, like the exemption of duty of these, imported machines, and also the talent, policies, and also the super deductive, policies, for R&D expense.
3: The question for foreign companies is no longer simply whether to enter the Chinese market. Is how China fits into their long-term global strategy as a consumer market, a production base, innovation hub, or increasingly all three. That means the next phase of competition for foreign investment may depend less on short-term incentives and more on whether companies see China as a stable, open, and competitive place to operate over the long term. BN, CGTN, Shanghai.
2: And coming up on Global Business, inflation eased in the month of June in the United States, mostly due to lower energy prices. But the renewed conflict in the Strait of Hormuz is

0: raising further concerns. Full coverage when we come back.
1: A look at new opportunities among the business trends. 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
0: Welcome back, everyone. We turn now to the Middle East and new U.S. attacks on Iranian targets. The retaliatory strikes coming after Iran's military said it launched another wave of missiles at U.S. military facilities in Bahrain and Jordan. Meanwhile, U.S. President Trump is changing course on his controversial plans for the Strait of Hormuz. CGTN's Walter Morris reports.
2: U.S. Central Command says it's now enforcing a blockade on all shipping traveling through to and from Iranian ports. Now, Tuesday, senior military officials confirmed that U.S. forces carried out another round of strikes on Iranian military targets and more on the way. Then not long after, Iran's Fars news agency reported several explosions in southeastern Iran near the Gulf of Oman. Now, those attacks come after another night of intense back-and-forth strikes by the United States and Iran. CENTCOM says it concluded a third wave of strikes against Iran Monday. Now, military officials say the U.S. forces struck targets across several provinces to, quote, further degrade Iran's ability to attack commercial shipping. Officials say CENTCOM forces targeted Iranian coastal defense systems, missile and drone sites, and during the five-hour mission. Not long after, Tehran fired back. Iran's military released new video that appears to show missiles being launched towards U.S. bases in the region. The IRGC says it targeted facilities in Bahrain and Jordan overnight. Two tankers transiting the Strait of Hormuz were reportedly also hit during the Iranian strikes. And Tuesday, Trump welcomed the Prime Minister of Iraq at the White House. Before the meeting in the West Wing, Trump said this is a tremendous new chapter for U.S.-Iraq relations. And during the sit-down, Trump announced he's abandoning his plan to charge ships in the Strait of Hormuz. Monday, Trump said he would impose a 20% fee on all cargo shipments traveling through the strait, but Tuesday, he told reporters that Gulf states will invest in the U.S. instead.
3: And we would like to invest tremendously in the United States as opposed to charging a fee. And I like that, actually, because I don't think anybody should be able to charge a fee for the strait or for any other strait relationship in terms of other sections of the world. I don't think anybody should be really in that position. But we were doing it as a reimbursement. The Gulf states are going to invest a tremendous amount of money into the United States, and that was very satisfactory to me.
2: And Tuesday, Iran's deputy foreign minister said the Strait of Hormuz is part of Iran's national security. According to Iranian state media reports, the IRGC says it will target regional energy exports in response to the U.S. attacks. And then hours later, the United States imposed new Iran-related sanctions. The U.S. Treasury announced sanctions on more than 50 people, companies, and vessels connected to an alleged illegal shipping network.
0: That was our Walter Morris reporting. Now here in the United States, consumer prices posted their biggest decline in more than 6 years in the month of June after a short-lived Iran deal brought down energy prices. Karina Mitchell breaks down all the numbers for us.
4: Yeah, so it was the first negative print we saw in CPI since 2020 and the pandemic. Let's take a look at the numbers. So on the headline number, month over month, we saw a drop of 0.4%. We were expecting a decline, but a much smaller one. The estimate was for a drop of 0.1%. So that number year on year coming in at 3.5% versus 3.8%. If you strip away volatile food and energy, on the month it was flat. Year over year, that number coming in at 2.6% versus 2.8%. And the reason was a drop in energy prices. So for the month, the energy index overall saw a drop of 5.7%. Gas prices dropped by 9%, all tied to that ceasefire in the Strait of Hormuz between the U.S. and Iran, which is now over completely. So we'll have to see what happens with prices in the next report. So the big question is, what does the Federal Reserve do with this data and what's driving inflation overall? Well, the Fed gets a little bit of a reprieve because of this report, so that's good news. And specifically, traders are now betting that we will not see a rate hike in July. That was something that was in the cards potentially. So what's driving inflation? That's a broader question. There are two possible scenarios. One is due to a supply shock, so one-time adjustment for things like tariffs and higher prices, an energy shock tied to the Strait of Hormuz, AI and the way companies are dealing with it to an extent as well. If that is the case, then the Federal Reserve has the ability to

0: sit back and wait a little bit, and we should see inflation start to drop in the second half of the year. However, if the higher prices are due to demand resilience, meaning even though prices are higher, there still is strong demand for goods and services, then the Fed really has no alternative but to hike rates, even if they do so modestly. All right, let's take a look and see how Wall Street reacted to all of this. Investors digested the CPI and a slew of bank earnings, which were mostly positive. So on the day, the Dow was up a fraction. It was dragged down by IBM, which saw a drop of over 25% during the trading session, biggest drop since the 1960s. That was on weak sales. The NASDAQ, the big winner, up by 0.9% on a chip rebound. And the S&P was up by 0.4%. Now, a quick look ahead to what to expect in the Wednesday session. We will get more earnings from the likes of Morgan Stanley and Johnson & Johnson as well. Karina Mitchell, CGTN, New York.
1: Well, the head of the U.S. Central Bank told lawmakers on Tuesday that the inflation surge of the last 5 years will be a thing of the past. Kevin Warsh delivered his first report to Congress amid renewed fighting between the United States and Iran over the strait. Owen Fairclough picks up that side of the story.
2: The head of the U.S. Central Bank's semi-annual report to Congress might be routine, but Kevin Warsh is navigating an extraordinary financial climate as the new chair of the Federal Reserve.
3: If we get policy right, and I can assure you we will, the inflation surge of the last 5 years will be a thing of the past.
2: Warsh has inherited persistent inflation that has surged due to a U.S.-Iran conflict now reignited after the near collapse of their peace deal. But the latest inflation numbers out just before Warsh took his seat showed price rises slowing. Even if at 3.5% year-on-year, they remain higher than the Fed's 2% inflation target. And a Fed chair who took over wanting to lower borrowing costs by cutting the bank's main interest rate may now be forced to raise it, with renewed fighting over the Strait of Hormuz again driving energy prices up.
3: We share a resolute commitment to ensure price stability.
2: Warsh has promised regime change at the Fed, and that includes using new inflation measures to support his argument that it's lower than conventional gauges show. But some of his fellow board members disagree, and early this month, Warsh acknowledged those divisions ahead of the next rate-setting meeting beginning on July the 28th.
3: I take their views very seriously. I want us to have a good family fight.
2: Some opposition lawmakers had accused Warsh of being Trump's puppet because the president also wants low borrowing costs. But the Fed chair has promised to uphold the Fed's independence to set monetary policy independent of political pressure. Owen Fairclough, CGTN, Washington.
1: Okay, for more insight into the Federal Reserve under Warsh and the U.S. fight against inflation, we are now joined by our good friend William Lee, Chief Economist and Managing Director at Global Economic Advisors. William, always great to see you.
4: It's great to be here with you, Sean.
1: Let's talk about the core inflation drop here in the United States. Obviously, tensions easing between Iran and the United States, albeit slow down, traffic did begin to emerge from the Strait of Hormuz. Now, that clearly had a significant impact on the numbers that we're talking about.
4: Absolutely. And in fact, I think one of the things that we have to be clear about, and Chair Warsh was very adamant in saying one data point doesn't make a trend. And we had a very good break this time. And I think what he's going to count on is not just energy prices coming down, but all prices coming down at a more reasonable level, where inflation expectations right now are really in a good place. Long-term inflation expectations as priced by the financial markets have actually declined by a quarter to almost half a point over the last month and a half. So that's why he's so confident in saying, if we get our policy right and ensure that these expectations are correct, we're not gonna see inflation of the sort that we've seen in the last 5 years.
1: And to pick up on that, the inflation information obviously is more complex. But if you take out food and energy prices, core prices were really unchanged from May to June. So good news?
4: Very good news. And I think it shows that the kind of bulge that's working its way through the market is coming from supply shocks more than demand. If it was on the demand side, we would see evidence of a wage price spiral of the sort that we saw in the 70s and 80s. And that's the kind of inflation that Fed will definitely come in and step on and raise rates. But right now, because we're seeing so much of the price hikes due to shortages of one type or another, embargoes of minerals of one sort or another, and commodities of one sort or another. That kind of supply shock is the situation where no economist in their sane, in the right mind would even think of raising rates. So that's why, again, Chair Warsh is saying the jury's out, and let's decide and analyze why it is that prices are going up. And if it's supply shocks, let's leave it alone.
1: Yeah, it's been difficult for consumers the past 5 years because their wages have not kept up with the significant inflation that they've had to deal with. And clearly, at this point, if you look, everyone is wondering if the fighting between Iran and the United States is going to be renewed, as it looks like it is this inflation dip just going to be a short-term reprieve?
4: Well, I think what you said was absolutely key in the sense that affordability is on everyone's mind. And what does affordability mean? My wages just aren't keeping up with these rising prices. So what's the solution? It's not to control prices. It's to raise wages. And that's where, again, Chair Warsh is coming in saying, let's study what it is that productivity is doing to this economy. Let's study what it is that AI is doing to productivity. And in fact, if AI can boost worker productivity, then we've got some tailwinds behind us to try to solve the affordability problem in a more natural, organic fashion, which is to say, let everyone's wages go up faster because they're more productive. And that's a very healthy kind of a policy to put in place. Now, that the jury is out as to whether or not that's happening, and that's why he's got all these study groups out there trying to understand how productivity interacts with inflation and how the data are reflecting that or not reflecting that.
1: William, you've given us some insights into your first impressions of Fed Warsh's comments and keeping a plan for keeping inflation in check. I want to go a little bit deeper about that. What you think about what he said today before Congress, how he's acted in this very short time that he has been the Fed chair. And he's also made it very clear that he wants to be his own man.
4: Oh, absolutely. In fact, he's so much his own man, he's going to say, I'm not committing to anything, and I'm not committing to anybody. The only thing I'm committing to is the mandate of the Fed, which is maximum employment and price stability with moderate interest rates. That's it. That's what the charge is. The charge from Congress to the Fed is, and that's what he's promised to fulfill. And I think the fact that he doesn't want to give the kind of forward guidance that we used to see in the dot plots,
1: right.
4: He refused to contribute his own. That's a good sign that says, I'm not a man bound by tradition. I'm a man bound by what's right. And let's find out what's right and let's do it.
1: Okay, one final question. Do you think that Donald Trump is going to get the rate cuts that he wants? Because, look, Trump has had a love affair with a lot of people that he's put in various positions, various jobs, and we've seen that time and time again kind of implode. Any chance you're going to see Donald Trump kind of have an acerbic reaction toward Warsh before the year's over?
4: Donald Trump is a real estate developer, and no real estate developer has rates that are low enough for them, and they will never think that rates are ever going to be low enough. So Donald Trump, I can guarantee you, will not get all the rate cuts he wants. But what Chair Warsh is promising is we're going to get the rate cuts that are appropriate, and we're going to get the rate increases that are appropriate. But now we have to really understand the economy well enough to decide what's appropriate, and that's what these study groups are all about, and they're going to report by the end of the year.
1: Okay, good stuff. William Lee, always a pleasure. Thanks very much for your insight. Okay, stay right here. Still to come on this edition of Global Business. Floods in China and wildfires across Europe. We examine the growing cost of the changing climate all around the world.
5: A look at new opportunities among the business trends. This is Global Business.
1: Welcome back, everyone. Heavy rainfall continues to punish China, now compounded by Typhoon Bavi. Thousands of people have been evacuated and businesses are struggling to stay open. Guan Yang has more from Shenyang.
6: This is Hunhe River in central Shenyang behind me, where the water, you can see water level has risen drastically amid days of torrential downpours. Visible surge currents show the river is in full flood as Liaoning battles severe rain triggered by Typhoon Bavi. Meteorological experts say that three overlapping factors fuel the extreme rain. Abundant moisture transported by the typhoon, terrain lift from the Taihang and Yan Mountains in northern China, amplifying rainfall intensity, and the train effect of consecutive thunderstorm clusters dumping persistent heavy downpours on the same areas. Now, this far-reaching water vapor supply unleashed record-breaking rain across north China earlier, In Hebei province, you probably know, single day rainfall top 300 millimeters, smashing local historical precipitation records. Now the rainstorm core has shifted northeast. Real-time precipitation data shows rainfall across multiple Shenyang districts has hit all-time highs, with some areas logging over 330 millimeters of rain. Persistent heavy rain since Sunday triggered the first flood of this year on the Hunhe River. As of yesterday evening, the river's water level in Shenyang stood 1.2 meters above the warning line, with a discharge of 4,000 cubic meters per second. Three rubber dams along the urban Hunhe River have been fully collapsed for emergency flood discharge. Now, nine major rivers across Liaoning have exceeded warning levels, with one breaching safety thresholds. 36 reservoirs are above flood limits and releasing water in a controlled manner. Liaoning has upgraded its provincial flood alert to orange and activated a level 2 provincial flood control emergency response, while Shenyang and Fushun have enforced the highest level 1 response. Comprehensive emergency measures are in place. Work, classes and the business operations are suspended in multiple cities. Over 22,000 emergency personnel carry out round-the-clock rescue and drainage work. All bus routes are suspended and several metro stations shut down temporarily. To safeguard residents, Liaoning has evacuated more than 400,000 people from high-risk zones. In the neighboring Jilin province, more than a dozen rivers have exceeded warning lines. Major waterways keep surging while 11 reservoirs release flood water, with flood risk in mountain areas. Now, the good news is that the heavy rainfall will draw to an end by tonight, and most parts of northeast China will welcome clear skies starting Wednesday. Local authorities maintain full emergency readiness for ongoing flood hazards.
1: That was our Guangyang reporting. Now, turning to Europe, which is experiencing a wave of wildfires as the continent is facing its third major heat wave already this summer. French firefighters battle to control fires ravaging a hugely popular forest outside Paris as searing temperatures continue to grip the capital. Authorities, however, believe arson was a factor, with two people arrested on suspicion of starting a fire. Meanwhile, at least 13 people have been killed and more are missing in Andalusia as wildfires burn across that region's rural communities in southern Spain. Now, even the United Kingdom is not immune. Around 19 wildfires are currently burning across England and Wales due to extremely dry conditions and this unprecedented heat wave. That does it for this edition of Global Business, but you can always check out other editions out of Beijing, Washington, Nairobi, and London, The Times, in GMT. I'm Sean Catlibs in Washington. Thanks, everyone.
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8: Across Europe, nationalist and right-wing populist parties once confined to the exterior are now entering governments, gaining parliamentary influence and reshaping debates over migration, trade, climate policy, and national sovereignty. What is driving this shift? Does it represent a necessary correction to the failures of mainstream politics? Or could it deepen political divisions and weaken European unity? And how could a stronger nationalist right reshape Europe's role in the wider world? Join our dialogue today with Ulrich Bruckner, Jean Monnet Professor for European Studies at Stanford University in Berlin, and Tim Bale, Professor of Politics from Queen Mary University of London.
9: Professor Bruckner, thank you for the interview. We know a decade ago, many of these parties, we are talking about the right-wing parties in Germany and other countries, they are seen as outsiders. But now we are seeing the changes from some of the major countries like Italy, you know, they are the ruling party. In Finland, in Czech Republic, they are part of the coalition parties. So are we seeing that these parties are becoming part of the establishment, the mainstream parties, or something else?
10: Well, a question like this tend to assume that there is something like a solid liberal bloc. Now we see the pendulum swinging to the right, and we are concerned and wonder what that brings. But if you look back to where we come from, Europe has been far more conservative and very traditional and also much more homogeneous in the past. And then it diversified, and a pluralist society offered opportunities that people lead very different lives. Some are very conservative, some have different ideas, and this is in the nature of the European way of life, that you have in a pluralist society competing ideas. So we took for granted that there is something like a solid assumption that more integration of the European nation states and something like a federalization of the political system is what everybody finds pleasing and accepting. And it was a total shock that there is something like a certain form of Euroscepticism, that some people rather want to go back to state one, that nation states are the one and only provider of stability and security, and we should rather build fences and live happily in our small national economy. This is very different from the world we live in which globalization made us rich, both China and countries in the European Union. And now in times of a growing insecurity and instability, we see as a consequence of this diversification of different lifestyles that there are also strong opponents of the liberal script. And now we have to deal with it. Mm-hmm. But this is far from being one solid right-wing bloc, as we can see already in the European Parliament, in which they can't get along with each other and therefore build three different party groups.
9: Are you saying that somehow the political movements, if we can say so, is sort of going backwards? And at the same time, of course, we know that many critics term these parties as, you know, populist parties or extreme in terms of their views. Tell us more about that. What's their agenda, if there's one?
10: Well, forward and backward assumes that there is something like progress, or that there is something like a romanticized version of things have been better in the past. Rhetorically, this still plays an important role for a lot of those parties that tend to believe that we have to be afraid of the future and things have been better in the past. So this is rhetorically a common denominator, but what that practically means is very different from country to country. Then we also have very different political systems. We have a very decentralized political system in Germany, because this is a system of checks and balances that even if Alternative für Deutschland would win elections, they couldn't do as much as they promised to do because of the checks and balances would not allow under the given constitution to move on. So a lot of it is wishful thinking, is playing with people's fears and instrumentalizing.

0: polarizing, a feeling of, I don't understand the global order, or I don't understand why the natural order of things are no longer what it used to be, and therefore ride on a feeling of things could be better or the government is not delivering.
1: We'll speak of that. We do see that in Germany, of course, the AfD, that's the party we are talking about, is now polling at around 28% ahead of Chancellor Merz, the conservative bloc. In France, Marine Le Pen, we know that, she will return to the presidential race in 2027. And of course, she's polled ahead of ahead in the first round and could win the presidential race now if it takes place. So our voters in these two countries, largest economies inside of the European Union, are they sharing the same frustration? Or given what you have said, probably they have different concerns in terms of the national development?
0: Well, as I said in the beginning, we don't have a solid block of a national society in which everybody feels the same. Countries like Germany and France have very much diversified in how they see problems, what kind of life they lead, what they are afraid of, and the consequences, how they vote politically, is also very different. In the French case, we saw that the judges in France confirmed that Marine Le Pen committed a crime and that she's guilty. And if she's running for president, she's doing this under very complicated conditions, which certainly doesn't make it easier for her to win elections. In the German case, 28% is more than the Christian Democratic Union of Friedrich Merz, but you can't form a coalition if no one else is willing to join a coalition with you. So we are far from something like a regular takeover by neither the French system nor the German one. And if we look at examples like in Italy, in which the Fratelli made Meloni the prime minister, what she's doing is far from what she promised as a populist right winger in the campaign. Now she's fully in line with everything the European Union stands for. She supports Ukraine. She's a committed member of NATO. She pays her dues and she is not making fiscal policy experiments as she promised in the beginning. And even in migration policy, she's rather mainstream, while mainstream moved more further right, while in the past it moved further left. So in a lot of cases, it's completely misleading if we all put them in the same box and label it right-wingers, because each and every country has a very different story to tell.
1: That's right. I think that's a good point you mentioned. I think, outsiders tend to see that as, in an alarmist way. Oh, there's a rise of right-wing parties, something like, oh, that's the, a political disaster is in being made. Not that case, probably. But anyway, if you look at the AfD inside Germany, for example, 2025, the federal election, they gained almost 21%. But this year, of course, we see that 28%. We do see that's pretty, I would say, a large margin of increase from 21 to 28%. It seems that they are unstoppable. Is there any concern of that? Well, without a coalition, one day they may be able to, form a government of their own?
0: Well, I strongly reject the conclusion of they are unstoppable. They haven't delivered anything so far. They made promises. They criticized the government. They sometimes have better communication strategies on social media like TikTok, and that explains how they perform. But they don't have much to offer when we look at the overall picture. They started at an anti-Euro party of professors who were critical about the way macroeconomic policymaking in the European Union was conducted. Then they jumped on the wave of anti-migration sentiments. And now at times in which the numbers of illegal migration drastically declines, they criticize the government for not doing enough, not doing it the right way, or not communicating it in the right way in times in which so many external factors play in that no matter who would be in power, couldn't deliver instantly. This is not a German or European phenomenon. You can say the same about any other political system in a situation in which we see that the old global order is no longer functioning, but we don't know yet what the new global order will look like.
1: Mm-hmm. Earlier, you mentioned about immigration, the anti-immigration sentiment. Obviously, immigration is cited as one of the driving concern probably for the rise of the right-wing parties. But of course, at the same time, we do see people also suffering probably from energy prices, inflation, economic stagnation. So what factors, which factor do you see as the decisive one probably that behind the rise of the right-wing parties?
0: Well, 4 years ago, Europe and Germany in particular chose to be dependent on cheap energy from Russia and then immediately decoupled when Russia invaded Ukraine. Germany decided to be fully dependent on security provided by the United States and now learns the hard way that Trump is a deal maker and you cannot count on the promises of collective security under NATO. And it also believed that the more we interact with China, the better for both sides in times in which it is extremely complicated to compete with a model in China that is very different from how the European Union operates. So under those conditions, every single one requires a ton of investment and a lot of adjustment. On top of it, we see technological changes that dramatically change the labor market. And there are so many instabilities and insecurities that, as I said before, a single government cannot cope with all of them. So in such a situation in which people fear that they cannot cope with the challenges ahead, no matter if you are a loser of globalization or if you are actually well-educated in a top position, including moderators and professors, we face changes with the introduction of artificial intelligence that we cannot really foresee how it will affect our work and our working situation. So people who feel that this is too much pressure and I cannot compete with this anymore because the next generation is doing a much better job and apparently can cope with the technological changes, they potentially will vote for someone who says, I will slow down transition, I build a fence, we go back to the good old days in which the natural order of things existed. All of this is an empty promise, and I don't really see any of the offers, no matter if it's a right-wing left or an extreme right party solution, that it will address the challenges that of which I only listed a few.
1: Well, thank you, Professor. Thank you for your insight and time.
2: Ideas matter. Ideas matter. This is Dialogue.
1: Professor, thank you for the interview. Over the past decade, we see right-wing parties have gained ground in much of Europe, from, we say, Germany, France, to Italy, the Netherlands, Austria, and beyond, in the UK too. So are we witnessing a temporary, protest vote or something more fundamental, like a fundamental political realignment?
3: There is a degree of protest voting in the rise of the populist radical right. Clearly, governments all over Europe have been unable to provide the levels of growth and therefore the levels of public services, perhaps, and real wage rises that people had got used to. And there are some people who feel that what little growth there has been has not been fairly redistributed to them. It is, however, also, I think, something more fundamental in the sense that we are now very much in an era of mass migration, particularly from the global south. And there are many people in Europe who have cause to resent that, to fear that, and to want that stopped. Governments, on the other hand, more ambivalent because demographic change, labour markets need some of those new people coming in and therefore have not been as restrictive as perhaps some people would like. So you have a mismatch, in other words, between the needs of the economy on the one hand and people's cultural concerns on the other. And into that mismatch, if you like, that vacuum created populist radical right parties have poured in recent years.
1: Well, you mentioned about both economic concern, I guess, and also immigration. Some say

0: Europe-wide, you do see energy costs rising, and also the slow productivity growth, and also this regulatory burden, especially for the European Union, that has undermined, let's say, Europe's competitiveness. Has economic frustration, become, say, a catalyst for political change here?
1: I think it is the case clearly that the change from, if you like, the kind of golden era of growth from the post-war period right up until really the global financial crisis of 2008 got people used to the idea that their wages would rise year on year. There would be some recessions occasionally, but things would bounce back. But we are now in a situation where, because of competition, including from competition from China, for example, that Europe is no longer the workshop of the world. Industry has passed very much to Asian countries. And therefore, employment opportunities, and particularly employment opportunities for good, steady jobs that will last people a lifetime and provide for people who don't necessarily take an academic route, they have all become rather more difficult. And clearly, if you look at the spread of support for populist radical right parties, it is very often concentrated in what we would refer to as post-industrial areas, so places which used to provide employment in manufacturing, for example, but no longer are able to do so. People don't move in Europe as much as they do in the United States to take account of those kinds of changes, and therefore we find that people are stuck in locations which are falling behind the rest of the country, and therefore they are feeling frustrated and disappointed and look at their lives and look at the future and don't see much hope and are looking for easy, simple, quick solutions, understandably, to the problems they're facing.
0: Take your own country as an example, reform the UK, the right-wing party in the UK, many people, I see them as a right-wing party. Recent times, we have seen their rapid rise, in particular in the recent local election, the one is a landslide victory. What are the driving forces for their rapid rise?
1: Well, I think you have to look at both the demand side, and we've been talking a little bit about that already. So the fact that there are people who feel frustrated, who feel worried about cultural change on the one hand, and then you have to look at the supply side. And by that, I mean the failure of the mainstream parties to accommodate some of those concerns and to address some of those concerns on the one hand, and on the other, the rise of political entrepreneurs like Nigel Farage, the Reform leader, who are excellent communicators, and whatever you think of their pitch, their platform, are able to suggest to people that they have the answers that the mainstream parties, which have failed to deliver to people, do not possess. You put those two things together, plus a media environment which, to some extent, I think has increased polarization in this country and polarization across other countries in Europe, as it has in the United States. And you have, if you like, a fairly combustible atmosphere in which parties like Reform UK and the rather more right-wing Restore Britain potentially can thrive.
0: I think that the rise of the right-wing parties is a sign of their own success, as well as a sign of a failure of a political establishment to address the concerns of the voters.
1: Yeah, I think that's absolutely right. We do need to afford Nigel Farage and Reform and other populist radical right leaders some agency. It isn't simply that there is a demand, if you like, for what they're supplying. They are very often very talented politicians. Leaving aside whatever you think of their policies, they are able to communicate them in a way which appeals to ordinary people and zeroes in on some of their concerns. It's clear that immigration is the big issue for these parties. They have tried to broaden out into concern, for example, about net zero and progress towards the green transition. They have, to some extent, broadened out by talking about woke trans issues, etc., etc. But still, if you look at the opinion polling and you look at their pitch to the electorate, it is still very much concentrated on immigration, particularly illegal migration.
0: Well, if you look at the EU, inside the EU, in many of the, let's say, the right-wing parties, they are no longer calling for leaving the European Union. But at the same time, they do advocate, let's say, leaving.

0: return more powers to national governments. Is the Europe somehow, you know, entering a new phase of a looser but a sovereignty-focused union here?
1: It's difficult to tell, I think. I mean, there are tensions in the European ideal. On the one hand, clearly with the way that the relationship with the United States of America has gone, Europe is going to have to pull together rather more than perhaps it used to, which dictates or at least tends towards a slightly more federal future. More Europe rather than less. But on the other hand, as you have suggested, the rise of these populist radical right parties and the possibility that we may have a far-right government in France, may even have a far-right government in Germany, does suggest that many countries in Europe would like to coin a phrase, take back control, which obviously militates against that more federal European future, which some advocate in order for Europe to be able to stand up to the United States and punch above its weight in terms of trade. So there are tensions there. It's difficult really to see how these will be resolved. But one thing we do know about the European Union is that actually very often it doesn't so much solve problems as manage problems. And I suspect that that will continue. So in other words, those tensions will still be there, but Europe will muddle through. And the tension between, if you like, the kind of intergovernmental part of the European ideal and the supranational part of the European ideal will continue to exist in tension, but won't necessarily explode in the way that perhaps some advocates of more sovereigntist solutions would like.
0: Well, looking ahead for the next 5 or 10 years, do you expect these, you know, right-wing parties, you know, to become regular parties or the mainstream parties, you know, either in a coalition government or independently dominating the political scene in some individual members there?
1: I think if you look back at the last few decades, it's undoubtedly the case that these parties are here to stay. I think the idea that they are a temporary blip and that we will go back to politics as usual is something of an illusion, a fantasy, if you like. There is clearly a section of the electorate in most European countries now who are loyal supporters of these parties, so they have a base, if you like. Whether they can add to that base in order to gain sufficient votes to actually allow them to get into government, I think, is the big question. Now, obviously, in proportional representation electoral systems, that's rather easier. They simply don't need as many voters to join governments or to support governments from the outside. In a country like the UK, which has a first-past-the-post system, and there are other countries where France, for example, has a variant of a majoritarian system, that is rather more difficult. In order to govern the UK, you do need probably 33%, 34%, 35% of the vote. And that's a big ask for a populist radical right party. If you look at the support that they generally get, it is around 20-25%. That's enough in a proportional representation system, perhaps, to get you into government in coalition, but it won't be enough in a first-past-the-post system like the UK.
0: Well, on foreign policy, Professor, let's assume that the right-wing parties continue to gain influence. How might that reshape probably Europe's foreign policy, especially toward the bigger players like the US, Russia and China?
1: Difficult to tell. I mean, when it comes to the US, we have heard predictions that populist radical right parties admire Trump and therefore that in some ways that might make it easier to deal with the Americans than is currently the case. But if you look at Italy, for example, which is governed by a far-right party under Giorgia Meloni, she recently has had to hit back quite hard at Donald Trump and has not been the poodle, if you like, that some people suggested she might be. It's also the case, if you look, and you mentioned Russia, populist radical right parties have to be quite careful now, I think, about their relationship with Russia and their stance on Russia. They used to be rather more pro-Russian. It is the case that some of them still are quite pro-Russian. So the AfD in Germany, for example, the Austrian Verein is quite pro-Russian. But because of Ukraine more generally, I think European publics have turned very strongly against Russia. So those populist radical right parties have had to temper, I think, their support, their enthusiasm or their admiration for Putin. And with regard to a power like China, I'm I'm ambivalent about that. I'm not sure, actually, that populist radical right parties will necessarily be particularly anti-China compared to other parties. I mean, there is a degree, obviously, of sort of scepticism and concern about China in terms of trade. But I think that's shared across the political spectrum. And on the other hand, of course, there is enthusiasm for working with China, particularly because China is such a huge trading bloc. And because I think there is a degree of hope invested in China when it comes to the green transition and moving away from fossil fuels. It's happening, you know, slowly in many countries. But, you know, when we look at China and we look at the extent to which, for example, it's becoming a leader in, you know, solar power, for example, there are things that both, you know, right-wing and left-wing parties, I think, can admire in China and hope to profit from.
0: Right. Well, with that, thank you, Professor. Thank you for speaking to us. And, of course, thank you for your time and insight.
2: From north to south, east to west, people in China are chasing their dreams and leaving their mark. Want to know how they beat the odds and made a difference? 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
1: Now the news. I'm Tianlu. China's GDP increased by 4.7% in the first half of the year. The world's second largest economy generated around 69.6 trillion yuan in output during the period, or about $10.3 trillion. Authorities say the economy withstood pressure and continued to demonstrate resilience. National Bureau of Statistics Deputy Commissioner Mao Shenyong also highlighted innovation's role in the economic expansion.
2: Overall, the economic operation maintained within an appropriate range, with stronger new quality productive forces and improved and innovative-driven high-quality development. Given instabilities and uncertainties abroad and prominent imbalance in the domestic market, we need to still further consolidate foundations. We should adhere to the fundamental principles, expand supply and demand, make good of both existing and new policies, build a strong national market, cultivate new growth drivers, stabilize economy, enterprise operation, market and expectations to promote higher quality economic growth while achieving an appropriate increase in economic output.
1: China's value-added industrial output rose 5.4% in the first 6 months, with equipment manufacturing and high-tech manufacturing posting strong growth. Total retail sales of goods and services increased by 2.7% during the same period. China is targeting economic growth of 4.5% to 5% this year. A spokesperson on the Chinese mainland says authorities support two-way investment across the Taiwan Strait and expressed a hope that business communities will provide people with high-quality and affordable products. Zhu Fenglian from the State Council Taiwan Affairs Office was responding to a question about mainland-based ZX Motors' plan to open its first motorcycle store in Taiwan. Founder Zhang Xue said the outlet will adopt the same quality control and after-sales service standards. ZX Motor gained a large following in Taiwan after making history at a premier international motorcycle championship. Motorcycle enthusiasts celebrated the achievement, calling it a milestone for China's manufacturing industry. Six Chinese government departments have issued a plan to strengthen solid waste pollution prevention and control during the 15th five-year plan period. China aims to achieve notable progress in the treatment of solid waste pollution in key

0: key areas by 2030 and curb widespread illegal dumping. The plan also sets requirements for managing industrial and hazardous waste, as well as retired new energy equipment. The U.S. Central Command says forces have resumed the naval blockade against vessels going to and from Iranian ports and coastal areas. The United States carried out additional strikes against Iranian targets. U.S. President Donald Trump said he will replace the planned 20% fee for cargo passing through the Strait of Hormuz with investment deals with Gulf states. Iran's Islamic Revolutionary Guard Corps said its aerospace and naval forces have struck U.S. bases in Bahrain and Kuwait. The number of confirmed Ebola cases in the Democratic Republic of the Congo has surpassed 2,000, including more than 750 deaths. The World Health Organization's emergencies chief said the epidemic in the eastern DRC continues to outpace response efforts. Spain has reached the World Cup final after defeating France. Mikel Oyarzabal and Pedro Porro scored in both halves in a 2-0 win. Spain will take on the winner between England and Argentina for the title. Israel's largest pharmacy chain, Superpharm, has launched online sales of China's iron electric cars. The retailer and the local importer described the initiative as an innovative e-commerce sales model for Israeli car buyers. Drivers can choose between a compact SUV and a mid-size coupe. The Writers Guild of America has sued to block Paramount's proposed $110 billion acquisition of Warner Bros. Discovery. The union argues the merger would reduce competition, suppress writers' wages, and cut job opportunities. Paramount says the merger would create more film and television projects and expand opportunities for writers. And that's the news. I'm Kelly.
1: Discussion keeps the world turning.
2: This is Round Table.
3: You tell it your secrets, it knows your routines, your worries, your bad days, and your good. Then, one morning, it's gone because a company decided to pull the servers. Across China, millions of users are waking up to that silence as various companies have shut down the AI characters that people built themselves, they talked to them, and they even, in certain cases, fell in love. So here's the real question that we're asking today. When that digital voice fades to nothing, are you just clearing storage or are you losing someone who mattered? After that, China just pulled off a world first in space, and instead of landing a rocket, engineers caught it in a giant net at sea. It may sound like a stunt, but it could dramatically lower the cost of reaching space. So what exactly did China pull off here, and why could it change the future of rocket launches? Coming to you live from our studios in Beijing, this is Roundtable. I'm Steve Hatherley. Thank you very much for being with us today. And for the show, I'm with Yushin and Xingyu. First up, if an AI becomes someone you talk to every day, is deleting it more like uninstalling an app or losing a friend? That is the question at the very center of a major change happening in China's AI industry. Over the past week or so, the country's biggest AI companies, including ByteDance, Alibaba, and Tencent, have all announced that they are shutting down, or at least significantly restructuring, one of their most popular features: user-created AI agents. For many users, these weren't simply productivity tools. They were virtual companions, emotional confidants, language tutors, fitness coaches, even digital recreations of deceased loved ones. The move has sparked an emotional debate that goes far beyond technology. It raises bigger questions about what AI should be, how attached people are becoming to it, and where governments and companies should draw the line. Xingyu and Yushin, good afternoon to you both. This is a story that we covered on an international level because it's happened before, where companies have made decisions about their AI characters, but now here we are months and months later, and we're talking about it in China once again.
4: Mm-hmm. And also, to understand why this story matters, we first need to understand what these so-called AI agents actually were. And not like ChatGPT or Gemini, where everybody just talked to essentially the same AI. Some of these Chinese platforms allowed users to build their own personalized AI characters with just a few prompts. User

0: whenever you need them. So they can act as your persistent friends who listen to your daily trivialities or accept your emotional trash whenever you want to vent about something that you're not happy with.
1: Have you ever vented to an AI before?
0: I did.
2: I did too. Yeah,
1: me too. Me too. I ask because I'm curious what kind of feedback you got. I was a little bit surprised. I'm not going to tell you what I was venting about, but I was a little bit surprised because I thought the AI would simply say, yeah, you're right. But the AI said, you know, you should consider this from a different angle. And I was like, wait a minute. And I closed my phone. I was like, this isn't what the response I was looking for at all. But that's just proof, isn't it? That there is that conversational relationship aspect to the interactions that you have with AI these days.
0: Yes. And also it offers very safe places. You know, for some of your best friends, even there are some things you don't, maybe you're afraid to talk to them, to speak to them about. But for AI agents, you can literally say everything to these agents and they will be very open and they will be your digital pal and be there for you every time.
2: Yeah. And some people designed some kind of virtual girlfriends or boyfriends, and some even created the voices of their deceased family members so they can continue conversations with them. And others created study partners or, you know, like exercise or fitness coaches and companions that can remind them to exercise every day or remind you to have a, you know, healthy diet and everything. You can actually upload what you eat and what you've been doing to them, and they will give you very specific guides.
1: I think with all the examples we've just given, what we've illustrated is that these AI agents play a very important role in people's lives. It could be a romantic one. It could be a compassionate one. It could be a guide, like you said, for fitness or for work. You could use it as an office tool. You can use it as a late night chat buddy. But the point again is that it's an important feature in a lot of people's lives. People call them cyber companions here. They call them emotional tree hollows. A tree hollow is in reference to the safe space, like you mentioned, where people can vent without worrying about being judged. And with all that said, these have become, over the course of months, if not more, really, really popular.
2: Yeah. ByteDance's Stovall platform alone reportedly hosted more than 8 million user-created AI agents, and that helps explain, you know, why many users weren't simply losing a software feature. They felt they were just losing someone who's been being with them for so long, or for a while at least.
1: Okay, so what's changed here then?
0: So what's changed is that China launched this new regulation called Interim Measures for the Management of AI Personified Interaction Services. So that officially takes place from today, which is July the 15th, 2026. And it is the first in China to specifically target AI services that provide emotional emotional companionship or stimulate human interaction. And among the regulations, it includes AI services cannot encourage emotional dependency or addiction, and platforms must better protect minors from harmful emotional interactions. Also, AI-generated personified content must be clearly labeled. And companies must establish stronger moderation, complaint handling, and human intervention systems.
1: I don't really understand. I mean, I kind of understand that, but I don't really understand any of that.
2: Yeah.
1: if you know what I mean.
2: We're kind of talking about two things. One thing, a lot of these AI companies are shutting down their AI agents. Another thing, the policy is taken into effect on the 15th of July. But although these companies have not explicitly linked their decisions to this new regulation,
1: timing seems.
2: All three companies announced similar changes within days of the policy taking effect. So it makes people wonder, okay, is it related, or at least it is kind of the direction of all of these companies are going. So what we can see is that a lot of these companies, for example, ByteDance, we mentioned before, they announced that its smart agent function will officially go offline on 15th of July to manage the risks associated with personified

0: interaction. And also, it's the company is splitting these agents into a separate vertical app called Maoxiang, which will have its own audit and anti-addiction systems. And also, they have not provided a kind of migration tool to make you can transfer the data and then everything from an app to another. That is making users to manually maybe recreate another, character.
1: So the character, this is the ByteDance example. I want to talk about Alibaba and Tencent in just a sec. But in this case, if I'm a ByteDance user and I have created this character with these new regulations with Maoxiang, as you said it's called, I can't simply take my character and move it.
2: Yeah.
1: Meaning my character is gone.
2: Gone.
1: So it's just gone. It's just disappeared. So going back to the examples that we gave before, that might be my motivational trainer for the gym type thing, where you could be, and I'm using this example because this is what I do, where you log all of your workouts and you get feedback about it, and then you have some interaction there. So as of today, all of that would be gone. Mm-hmm. If you built an emotional bond, like a boyfriend or a girlfriend type relationship, you wake up today, that's gone.
2: You're single again.
1: You're single again. Yeah. Harsh yet accurate. So the second part of that is you said that you have to rebuild it again. But here's the kicker. You're not going to be able to rebuild it the way that it was before.
2: Yes.
0: Well, technically, yes, because it's gone, and it's about how you treat it. I think after probably the same prompt, also the new probably user habit, you can create a very similar one.
1: Yeah.
0: But the thing is that if you treat that specific AI agent as your probably important companion, then it won't be the same one. Mm. And also these companies, they are trying to shift their focus from the emotional value of their apps to efficiency and productivity tools. For example, Doubao is now prioritizing office scenarios such as processing tables, charts, summarizing documents.
1: That's the point I was trying to make, is that if you had built this really kind of romantic style relationship, it's just not going to be possible anymore because they're shifting their focus onto processing tables and summarizing documents and things like that. So the function of the tools is going to look and feel different.
0: Exactly.
2: Yes. But I can see the reasons why. Because imagine an AI company and the company's like producing AI agents for you for free. So you communicate with the AI agent with long messages and maybe long hours. But for the company, because it is not making money out of you, and it has to also pay more to buy this computing power to generate messages and response to you.
1: We talked about that on Roundtable one day as a topic. You know, should you say thank you to AI or not? Because you're forcing it to reply to you, which is using extra tokens, using more energy, things like that. They're moving away from the free emotional companions towards these paid professional services like subscription fees and things like that. And all of this is done for complex productivity projects and office agent scenarios. All right. So what is this really about? I'd like to ask, because are we talking about regulations here, or are we talking about the future of AI and how we interact with it in the coming years?
0: I think the thing is that why they're doing that, I think Xingyu mentioned some of it before. Of course, it's about the cost, right? These companies, we cannot say that the users are not generating anything for these companies, because now we are seeing a lot of them are inserting maybe advertisements in the conversations when you're talking with these AIs. So
1: there was a Black Mirror episode about that.
0: As long as you are using their service, I think you are user and you are generating money for them. But still, we are seeing it is the whole direction of the whole industry, right? And then there would be some reasons why they're doing that. And the first thing is the

0: regulation. Even though there are no like explicit connection there, but managing millions of these user-created AI personalities creates enormous moderation challenges.
1: Uh-huh.
0: Not like a single chatbot. Every customized AI behaves slightly different, and authorities have already removed some of 14,000 illegal AI agents involving scams, gambling, and explicit content.
1: So the point there is that the more personalized AI becomes, the AI agent becomes, the harder it is to monitor in a safe fashion.
2: Yeah, especially given the fact that more and more miners, they are going to use these AI agents.
0: Mm-hmm,
2: and
0: right.
2: You cannot all at once monitoring like 8 million, AI agents, the content that they're producing.
1: Or, yeah, you couldn't, it's not even possible to keep up with it all.
2: Yes, so that somehow really creates a burden for these companies to regulate.
1: Mm-hmm. So you talked about the economics a little bit. Yes, it costs more to have longer conversations. And the conversations, probably, I don't have statistics to back this up, but I can imagine that, you know, when you're communicating about an office task as opposed to talking about the hardships in your life, the interactions are going to be shorter in the former rather than the latter, right? Mm. So the economic side of things makes sense, and there's a reflection on the environment there as well. But the third one, and this is perhaps where we require a little bit more explanation, because the AI industry is kind of changing itself. So this is more of a strategic move.
0: Mm. We mentioned that a lot of these companies, they are repositioning themselves. And over the past 2 years, companies competed to build AI personalities that felt increasingly human. And now the competition has shifted towards something different. Instead of just, you know, ask AI, can AI become my friend? And companies are asking, can AI finish my work? And a lot of these AIs are focusing more, document processing or office productivity, integrating AI into shopping, travel booking, and everyday services. They are seamlessly getting into our daily life. In other words, AI companies appear to be, you know, repositioning AI from digital companions to digital coworkers. It's more like it wants to become a productivity tool in our daily lives, but not a companion that making people heavily relying on them.
1: It's like it's going from being your best friend to your cousin.
0: If you treat your cousin like that, maybe
2: your
0: assistant.
1: It's going from here's what's really bothering me emotionally to can you pick me up at the airport type thing. That's what it feels like. I can understand why this is very upsetting for a lot of people, especially if they've invested a lot of time into this, and not just time, but a lot of their emotions into this as well. This is why people feel disappointed and hurt when they break up with a romantic partner, because of the amount of time and emotion that they've invested into it. I think I'm right when I say the feeling here would be similar.
2: Yes, across the internet, many of the online users have also expressed dissatisfaction about this new regulation and also the taking down of these AI agents from these companies. I can also feel that too, because like Steve said, you've invested so much emotion and time with this virtual personality maybe, and then this strong attachment and bond, you cannot just erase it immediately.
1: But I can feel it in your voice. You don't necessarily, you don't agree with this, though.
2: Yes, but I am thinking about the longer term of well-being of this person.
1: Okay, what's wrong with this? What's wrong with developing a relationship with an AI agent? Now, remember, not all of these relationships were deeply romantic or anything like that. A relationship comes in many shapes and forms. So what's the problem there, do you think?
2: It's just my own opinion, though. I feel like for today's people, we are getting a bit afraid of real life relationships because online relationships, it's safer, it's easier. You can just very simply find a perfect partner for you that as a boyfriend, it can say everything that you want to hear or need to hear instead of a real life boyfriend.
1: Who will be inevitably disappointing.
2: Yes.
1: I mean, men are disappointing even before AI was invented. Now it's even going to be worse.
2: Yeah. But from a person's well-being's perspective, I feel like, is it really good for this person's long-term well-being?
1: What do you think, Yushin?
0: So you're saying it's not that good to heavily rely on a chatbot for maybe a relationship or the emotion that you tangled with it?
2: When it becomes like addictive or you're obsessed with this, then it is not good.
0: I understand it as because when we're thinking it's not only about emotional attachment. Of course, people may put emotion on it, but the thing is that also I think a lot of people, they are focusing on the effort and the work on how they trained this AI agent. Because if it's for me, if you were telling me, okay, the next day, the AI chatbot that I've been using, I've been trained for, I've been talking to for so long, will shut down, I cannot accept it. I basically cannot live without that now because I am living, my life, my work are kind of connected with it. And it's starting to know who I am, what my habit is, what kind of interest that I have, and what kind of direction of the work I am going. So it is not only about maybe the relationship or the emotion, it's also about the effort and time you've been putting into.
1: I use ChatGPT, this is what I brought up before, as kind of a gym guide check-in system. So what I do is I put in my workout numbers and sometimes meals, I'll take a picture of the meals that I've eaten, things like that.
0: Yeah.
1: And I use it as kind of a way to hold me accountable, right? So through the conversations, ChatGPT knows what my goals are, and it helps me stay on track to achieve those goals. I'll tell you how. I hate the treadmill passionately, but I know that I need it. So, because it didn't exist in my previous workouts. So, I was at the gym the other night, and at the end of my workout, I didn't want to do the half hour treadmill that I've been doing these days. I wasn't in the mood, but something struck me. I don't want to go home and tell ChatGPT that I skipped my treadmill workout tonight. Because previously, I did it once, and it told me, okay, today's fine, but I don't want to hear that again from you tomorrow. Which is good for me, right? So that made me get on the treadmill. That interaction that I have with nothing, that's not a person living in my phone. It's just a conversation. But it was a motivator for me. So if that disappeared tomorrow, I wouldn't go so far as to say things that other people have said. Here are some words people have used. It feels like a betrayal.
0: Yeah.
1: Here are some other words people have used. I feel backstabbed. Okay. I wouldn't go that far, but I've been using it in my life in a positive way that is helping me. So I think our tendency, Xingyu, this is where I'll push back on your point a little bit. Yes, I agree that people can go too far with these things. I agree that it can be damaging if you become, in your words, obsessed. But if you're treating this relationship, air quotes relationship, in a healthy way that helps you function better daily, then why does it need to disappear? Why does it need to go back to office document, blah, blah, whatever? I don't see the problem with that if we know how to use it appropriately.
0: I think Xingyu and a lot of people have this kind of concern is because we're in the period of that kind of confusion time of getting in touch or getting accustomed with

0: the new things in our lives. Just like probably 20 years ago, people would say, don't rely heavily on your smartphone or you will be a smartphone addict. And now we're in the...
1: Too late
2: for that.
0: Right? And now everybody's using their smartphone and cannot live without the smartphone. So maybe now we are at the stage of that. This is kind of a relatively a new thing in our lives. And we are also trying to balance maybe the percentage of this in our lives.
2: And balance is a key word there. And, you know, I gave the rose-colored glasses scenario where everybody can use it responsibly. But, Xinyu, you are right, because not everybody is able to use it responsibly. And one of the responses, I gave you some of the negative responses from users, but a lot of parents are feeling relieved about this move.
3: Yeah, because some of the parents, they are really worried about their children becoming overly attached to these AI companies, companions, particularly virtual romantic partners or immersive role-playing characters. Because if you check some of the contents on social media, you feel like there's a certain trend of creating a certain part of certain type of role-playing character through these AI agents. And this can somehow affect the their children, they're minors. They don't have this mature intelligence or emotional well-being. So it can affect their real-life relationships for the longer term.
2: Do you think you should... We talked about... Was it just yesterday on Roundtable about the study from Tsinghua University where they looked at Australia and the ban, the social media ban for children under the age of 16, right? And Tsinghua University, check out yesterday's show if you haven't listened to it yet. Tsinghua University did a study to find out whether it worked or not, whether it's effective or not, banning social media for children under 16. Is this, Yushin, somehow comparable? Yesterday we said digital literacy was one of the answers for teenagers when it comes to social media. Could we not argue that digital literacy, understanding how to use these AI agents in a responsible fashion, would be the answer rather than... I know it's not like a ban. It's not a nationwide ban. It's just a shift in the industry. But still, do you see the line that I'm drawing here?
0: Yeah, I was not on the show yesterday, but I am aware of that. But the thing is, I think it is that kind of shift in the perspective. I am treating these kind of tools as tools. And if this kind of one feature is shutting down and another one will come up, and they and the students, they can always find a way, or the children, I mean, can find a way if they need these kind of features. And so the result from that topic was it is not that efficient if you are shutting down all of these social medias. And I think it is, I think, playing the same role or direction.
2: Maybe.
0: Yeah.
2: Maybe, right? Just because Tencent and ByteDance don't offer these, people might be looking for them somewhere else. You never know, right? And we mentioned it at the start of the conversation. This is not a Chinese issue. Character AI, I believe, was one of the examples we used before. Replica was another company that we talked about before, and they made adjustments a long time ago.
3: Yeah, Replica removed some of its romantic interaction features back in 2023. And also thousands of users describe their experience as losing a partner, like Chinese users. And also Character.ai has introduced stronger safeguards for minors following concerns about emotional dependence and inappropriate conversations. So that's kind of universal. So I feel like in the past, when AI just first launched, humans were like, why AI is such robotic, so robotic, it's not like human at all.
2: Yeah, people complained.
3: And now when AI getting more and more human-like, we're like, they are too human-like. But we cannot allow this.
2: Wait, are we the ones who are saying it's too human-like? Or is it being recognized that if they are too human-like, that might not be too good for us?
3: Yeah.
2: So what do we want? I want to have a look at some numbers here. What is it that people

0: are looking for. They did, when they're talking about service-oriented AI, there was a survey from China Youth Daily that revealed a pretty clear split in the priorities of particular users. They seem to want two very different things.
1: Yeah, that is really interesting. On one hand, they appreciate AI because it's fast and convenient. And this survey is showing that more than 57% believe AI responds faster than humans. And also around 52% prefer AI for operational convenience. But when problems become complicated or emotionally important, people still turn to humans. So this same survey also found that more than 71% believe humans understand complex situations better.
0: Oh, that's a surprising.
1: Yeah. 70% believe humans solve problems better.
0: Really?
1: More than 65% prefer humans for personalized service. And also more than 57% believe humans provide better emotional care. And the most striking statistic is more than 85% of respondents agreed that the core of service is still people and AI cannot replace the warmth of a human.
0: Huh.
1: So when we were having discussions of, okay, can AI just replace a lot of these jobs, customer services? Now the answer is probably no.
0: They don't want, well, and people don't want it, especially when it's so complicated, isn't it?
1: Right?
2: Yes.
0: Yeah, I don't even know where this is going to go, to be honest with you. Part of me feels like, yeah, when it comes to customer service and things like that, sometimes I don't even know if I'm talking to a chatbot or not.
1: Mm.
0: It's confusing sometimes. Sometimes I'll ask, are you a person? No, I'll trans. Would you like to talk to a person? Yes, very much so. Then you get transferred, right? Mm. I think I prefer talking to a person in that situation. But in terms of like an AI agent to be a small part of my life that can, you know, provide a little emotional support from time to time, a little guidance from time to time when used safely, and it's a benefit to people, I don't see that as a bad thing. So maybe we're still in a spot where we're trying to work it out, because in the grand scheme of things, it's still very new, right? So I think that's what it is. We as a society, a global society, are still trying to figure out how to use this efficiently and safely, and also have fun with it at the same time. It's a fascinating topic. You're listening to Roundtable. I'm Steve Hatherly, today with Yuxian and Xingyu. Stay with us. Much more on the way.
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3: the El Nino-triggered fires.
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0: You're tuned in to Roundtable. I'm Steve Hatherley, today with Xingyu and Yusha. Coming up, imagine throwing away a piece of equipment worth around $50 million after just one use. You would never do that, but that's essentially how the space industry has operated for decades. China, though, thinks it has found a better way, and today we'll explain why that could reshape the future of space exploration. After that, drop the kids off at school, pick up the dog from kindergarten. That is happening in Shanghai. It's everyone's reality these days. Urban pet owners are treating their puppies like toddlers with full days of structured play, fresh snacks, and scheduled naps. It sounds cute, because it is, but underneath, something bigger is happening. Young Chinese consumers are spending more on their pets than ever, not out of obligation, but love. 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China has achieved a world's first in reusable rocket technology. Last week, Chinese engineers successfully recovered a rocket booster, not by landing it on legs like SpaceX, but by catching it in a giant net suspended from a specially designed ship at sea. It was the first successful recovery of an orbital-class rocket booster using a net-based capture system anywhere in the world. It is very sciencey, and it sounds like a clever engineering trick, but there's much more to it than that. The race to make rockets reusable is really a race to make access to space cheaper. If rockets can be recovered, refurbished, and launched again, the cost of reaching orbit could fall dramatically, opening the door to more satellites, more scientific missions, and eventually a much larger space economy. So today we'll look at why countries are investing so heavily in reusable rockets. We'll find out exactly what China has accomplished here and why this breakthrough is so significant. So let's get into it then. Why has reusable rocket technology become such a big deal? We see it in the news a lot these days.
2: Today we are actually entering a new era of space activity. So every year you're seeing more and more satellites being launched to the space to provide better internet access, GPS navigation, weather forecasting, observing the Earth, and national security. So the demand is growing, and it's reasonable to see that more companies or more countries, they want cheaper launches of these satellites.
0: Because they're extremely expensive. We'll give you some numbers on that in just a sec. But more than 2,800 satellites were launched worldwide. That's a stat from 2024. And it's a record driven largely by communications networks like Starlink, for example, and other commercial satellite constellations as well. And yeah, they are expensive. The most expensive part of the vehicle being launched is the first stage booster, because it's thrown away after just one use.
1: And also, imagine building a kind of brand new passenger jet for every flight and then throwing it away after landing.
0: Yeah, that wouldn't make much financial sense.
1: That's how space launches have worked for decades, essentially, and that can be, as imagined, really, really expensive. And I think as the whole space economy industry is evolving, right now the commercial space projects is getting more and more popular. And also we are seeing that not only countries, but also private companies, they're also trying to do that. And then that is how we imagine or maybe experience in the future, not only the space tourism, also these kind of different things that can be experienced beyond Earth.
0: Sure. That's kind of like the far distance future where we're talking about different types of missions. But the goal here is to reuse these rockets. But it's not just to reuse the rockets. It's to make space cheaper. It's to make it faster and routine enough to support what is a rapidly growing global space economy. So it's a kind of a worldwide issue right now. So let's get to what China did specifically and why everybody is talking about this breakthrough.
2: Yeah, so during a recent test flight, which took place on July the 10th, China took another approach of landing this booster. So the rocket completed its mission before the first stage booster separated and began its controlled descent. And instead of landing on legs like the SpaceX, the booster descended toward a specially designed recovery vessel waiting offshore. So that took place in Hainan, I think. And at precisely the right moment, hooks attached to the booster engaged a giant tensioned net suspended above the ship. So it's like a giant net catching this booster.
0: It's like fishing.
2: It's like fishing. Exactly.
0: Fishing for boosters. By the way, we should talk about this. What's a booster?
2: So a booster, or the first stage booster, is the large lower section of this rocket that provides the enormous thrust that needed to lift the rocket out of the ground to push it through the thickest part of the Earth's atmosphere. And then after a few minutes, the fuel has been used up and it separates from the rest of the rocket so that the upper stage can continue carrying the satellite toward into this the orbit.
0: Yeah.
2: So the booster will drop off.
0: And it's one of the largest parts of the launch, and it's also one of the most expensive parts of the rocket. And that's why engineers are so eager to get it back and instead use it again and don't throw it away.
1: Yeah. And what we can imagine is that, yeah, of course, we've talked about and we've seen some of these reusable rockets. They need to land also like they were launching, right? They need to get back steadily and on that kind of concrete platform or something.
0: Yep.
1: And now what we can imagine is a net is catching that piece or part of the rocket, and so much easier and probably so much cheaper.
0: This was huge news. It was the first successful net-based recovery of a rocket booster anywhere in the world, orbital class rocket booster. So why go through all of this trouble? What's the point of going with this type of recovery as opposed to trying to land it?
2: One of the biggest reasons is that this is the weight. I mean, every kilogram really matters for each rocket. And for these traditional reusable rockets, they need landing legs. And these legs can add more weight and complexity.
1: Right.
2: So without these legs, you can guarantee that the rocket can carry a larger payload or fuel into the space. So that's a lighter booster. And also, recovering the rocket at sea avoids the need for large landing sites on land. So in the past, we have also seen that some of the rockets, after they have set off, the booster will drop just right down to the ocean, and then it's just gone. Or it's not reusable, or you have to pay more to refurbish the booster.
0: So this allows for more flexibility, doesn't it? Because you don't have to be so specific, I guess, with where it's going to come down. And this, I think, demonstrates that there may be more than one way to solve this type of problem. You know, the problem of getting the rocket back, refueling it, and then flying it again. All right, so if China is capable of perfecting this technology, then what type of difference could this make in the long term?
1: Recovering a rocket probably is the fact that we are seeing, but maybe behind it, it's about saving money. And we are not talking about a little money.
0: Yes, let's talk about how much this costs. It's crazy expensive.
1: That's tens of millions of dollars every time a rocket launches. This data from SpaceX is showing that today, SpaceX charges about $69 million for a standard rocket launch. And industry, just like that.
0: Yeah. I made the rocket launch sound.
1: And industry analysts estimate that the reusable booster accounts for roughly 60 to 70% of the rocket's manufacturing cost, making it by far the most valuable part of the vehicle.
0: So the booster's about, what, $40 or $50 million?
1: Right. And
0: that's insane. Of course you're going to want that back.
1: Right. And also, for decades, the space industry was essentially throwing away a piece of equipment worth around $50 million US dollars after just a few

0: minutes of flight. And that's why reusable rockets are such a big deal. And a lot of people and a lot of countries and companies are trying to do that in an even more affordable way.
1: So if these reusable rockets can become the norm, what kind of impact are they going to have on the space industry? I can imagine this will be a game changer.
2: Yes, it will be more affordable. And from just one time mission, it becomes regular business. So for many of these countries, universities and smaller companies, because of the enormous cost, maybe in the past, they were not able to launch a satellite. But today, probably more and more countries, universities, companies, they're able to do such launch as well. And access to space could become much more affordable. So that will open a door for more countries and businesses to develop their own satellite programs.
0: Mm. And also expanding the commercial space sector, building larger satellite constellations, supporting future maybe the lunar exploration can be also the ambition after we have already completed and mature, make the whole thing matured.
1: So why should we care then? Because on the surface, this looks like a, I don't know, governments around the world should care about this. But what kind of impact does it have on me or you or anyone at all? Because most of us are never going to ride a rocket or a satellite. So why should we care about what's going on here?
2: Yeah, we may not be able to ride a rocket this lifetime, but we actually are getting more and more depend on space technology, far more than we human beings realize. Such as the GPS navigation, somehow, I think we cannot live without it. And weather satellites that can track storms and improve forecasts, we are having extreme weathers more and more, and also television broadcasting, international communications, satellite internet that connects remote communities. All of these, we have been enjoying this for years.
1: Whether we knew it or not.
2: Yes. Right. And we definitely need.
1: So therefore, if the reusable rockets make it a lot cheaper to launch satellites, then all of those services, I guess, would continue to improve.
0: Mm-hmm. Faster and more affordable internet, more accurate weather forecasts. I think I need that.
1: Yes,
0: really.
1: Please.
0: Better disaster warning systems, improved environmental monitoring, and lower costs for industries that rely on satellite communications. And also for China, the benefits can even go further because cheaper and more frequent launches could help expand commercial space industry and deploy maybe larger satellite networks and support future scientific and lunar missions. And maybe in the future, of course, it's the vision for the whole world, right? Transport cargo to the moon. Someday may even build hotels and factories in orbit.
1: A holiday to the moon.
0: And don't be so definite, Xingyu, because maybe somebody can travel to the space with the price just like a flight ticket or just as cheap as we take the airplane.
1: Yeah, well, before we dream about our next holiday on Mars, we have to figure out how to get there without throwing away a $50 million piece of equipment every time we use it. One challenge at a time, huh? But it seems like they've solved that problem. You're listening to Roundtable. I'm Steve Hatherley today with Yushin and Xingyu. And coming up next, would you like to send your doggy to doggy daycare?
3: Looking for passion? How about fiery debate? Want to hear about current events in China from different perspectives? Then tune in to Roundtable, where East meets West and understanding is the goal.
1: When we think about preschool, we usually imagine children learning and playing and making friends. But here in China now, a new type of preschool is opening its doors, not for kids, but for puppies. In Shanghai, some dog owners are now sending their pets to full-day kindergartens where they can play games, exercise, enjoy freshly made snacks, listen to classical music, and even take naps. And my dog...
0: Listen to classical music?
1: Oh, yeah. And my dog, Heidi, may she rest in peace. I always told her, you live better than I do. And I think that's what we're seeing here as well. These kindergartens for puppies are getting really popular.
0: It seems like nowadays we're having or setting up a lot of new schools for robots, for dogs, but not for humans.
1: Yeah.
0: Of course, for humans. But anyway, there are a lot of these schools that are setting up. And one is in Shanghai. It's called Paw, which is specifically a daycare or preschool concept for dogs. And they do a lot of these things that you just mentioned, Steve, and including having a pianist playing classical pieces.
1: Amazing. Amazing.
0: You send your puppy into the school around 9 a.m. and the owner can pick up their pets around 7 p.m., meaning dogs can spend an entire day in a structured social environment while their owners are at work or maybe do other things.
1: Yeah. So who is taking part in this? Why are people sending their dogs to schools now? I can imagine, and this makes sense, you know, a lot of young people working these days, it's kind of like parents with their human children. They send them to a kindergarten as a place to gain some valuable life experience while they are at work. I think it's kind of the same concept here, at least in part, yeah?
2: Yeah, definitely in China, when you look at these urban settings, we are seeing more pets, more dogs, more cats. And the relationship between a pet owner and a pet has evolved. We are no longer treating them as working dogs or guard dogs. They are one of the family members.
0: Yeah.
2: So especially for those born in the 1980s and 1990s and 2000s, these young urban consumers, often they are working professionals or they're singles or couples or students. They will view their pets as like the integral family members or children. So when they have these like pet schools in cities like Beijing, Shanghai, Hangzhou, they are really glad to send these pets to these schools to guarantee that the pets can learn some good manners and also develop social skills.
1: Good manners sounds like a joke, but actually it's probably one of the bigger reasons that people send. And by the way, we have this in Canada too. It's crazy expensive. It's about $850 a month, I think, for full day daycare services. But one of the big reasons is behavioral
0: training.
1: Correction. Yeah. Okay. If your dog is a bit of a jerk, then you learn how to play nice.
0: Yeah, I think some of these behaviors, you need to train that during or starting from their puppyhood. So it is quite important. And also that kind of, it can cultivate that socialization and also psychological health for your pets. And some of these urban dogs spend their days alone while their owners work. That can lead to anxiety, sensitivity, and lack of confidence.
1: Yeah, depending on the breed. Some dog breeds are very good about staying by themselves during the day. Some aren't. Beagles are famous for not being okay.
2: Oh, really?
1: Staying alone.
0: It is also quite popular in China as well.
1: My friend had a beagle, beautiful dog, and she, the dog, totally destroyed his house.
0: What they're good at.
1: When he went to work. But the dog wasn't doing anything wrong. The dog was trying to say, hey, I don't like this isolation. You know,
2: I need you.
1: I need you. I need some sort of entertainment or interaction, something like that. So, it depends on the breed.
0: And these kind of behaviors, maybe you also, as I said, you need to train them during when they're really young. And I heard that in some countries, you need to send your pets into some preschool to train some kind of behaviors before you actually adopt them or buy them.
2: Yeah, I think in the UK, that's the case. But I can see why people are doing this, because nowadays young people, they are working for a long day during the day. I mean, there's no companion in the house to keep the dog company. And then there's an institution where the dog can play with other dogs and learn something and listen to the piano songs.
1: Yeah.
2: You mean,
1: dogs need that too. Yeah. They need some interaction. They need to play with their friends too.
0: That's why I feel that it is a big commitment when you decide to raise or have a pet or have a dog at your home. So, but of course, this is one solution to send them into these kind of preschools. But still, I believe that the companion is the best thing you can have with your pet.
1: It's big business in China now. China has more than 100 million urban dogs and cats. The consumption market, pet consumption market, has grown into a 400 billion yuan industry. And I think it's true that people look at, you know, it might sound silly to a non-dog owner or cat. By the way, you can train a cat. I haven't.
0: Well.
1: But I looked it up. And according to the internet, you can teach it some things. But people are viewing their pets now as a member of the family. That's something that I can attest to as well, because my puppy certainly was. By the way, I've just looked it up. In case you're curious, do dogs like classical music? According to AI, research shows that dogs genuinely enjoy classical music. When listening to classical music, dogs spend more time resting, have slower heart rates, and seem to enjoy it.
2: Oh, so there I didn't you go. Know.
1: Oh, I just made a joke. What's a dog's favorite classical composer? Bach!
0: Nope.
1: Bach.
2: Come on, Steve.
0: That's a good one.
1: It's not bad.
2: That's cold.
0: Be respectful, though.
1: Thank you. That'll do it for Roundtable. Thanks for being a part of the show. Please do come back next time. Bye.

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1: Now the news. I'm Tian Yu. China's GDP increased by 4.7% in the first half of the year. The world's second largest economy generated around 69.6 trillion yuan in output during the period, or about 10.3 trillion US dollars. Authorities say the economy withstood pressure and continued to demonstrate resilience. National Bureau of Statistics Deputy Commissioner Mao Shengyong also highlighted innovation's role in the economic expansion.
2: Overall, the economic operation maintained within an appropriate range, with stronger new quality productive forces and improved and innovative-driven high-quality development. Given instabilities and uncertainties abroad and prominent imbalance in the domestic market, we need to still further consolidate foundations. We should adhere to the fundamental principles, expand supply and demand, make good of both existing and new policies, build a strong national market, cultivate new growth drivers, stabilize economy, enterprise operation, market and expectations to promote higher quality economic growth while achieving an appropriate increase in economic output.
1: China's value-added industrial output rose 5.4% in the first 6 months, with equipment manufacturing and high-tech manufacturing posting strong growth. Total retail sales of goods and services increased by 2.7% during the same period. China is targeting economic growth of 4.5 to 5% this year. A spokesperson on the Chinese mainland says authorities support two-way investment across the Taiwan Strait and expressed hope that business communities will provide people with high-quality and affordable products. Zhu Fenglian from the State Council Taiwan Affairs Office was responding to a question about mainland-based Zhangxuan Motors' plan to open its first motorcycle store in Taiwan. Founder Zhang Xue said the outlet will adopt the same quality control and after-sales service standards. Zhang Xue Moto gained a large following in Taiwan after making history at a premier international motorcycle championship. Motorcycle enthusiasts celebrated the achievement, calling it a milestone for China's manufacturing industry. Six Chinese government departments have issued a plan to strengthen solid waste pollution prevention and control during the 15th five-year plan period. China aims to achieve notable progress in the treatment of solid waste pollution in key areas by 2030 and curb widespread illegal dumping and disposal of solid waste. The plan also sets requirements for managing industrial and hazardous waste, as well as retired new energy equipment. The U.S. Central Command says forces have resumed the naval blockade against vessels going to and from Iranian ports and coastal areas. Meanwhile, the United States carried out additional strikes against Iranian targets. U.S. President Donald Trump said he will replace the planned 20% fee for cargo passing through the Strait of Hormuz with investment deals.

0: with Gulf states. Iran's Islamic Revolutionary Guard Corps said its aerospace and naval forces have struck U.S. bases in Bahrain and Kuwait. The number of confirmed Ebola cases in the Democratic Republic of the Congo has surpassed 2,000, including more than 750 deaths. The World Health Organization's emergencies chief said the epidemic in the eastern DRC continues to outpace response efforts. In football, Spain has reached the World Cup final after defeating France. Mikel Oyarzabal and Pedro Porro scored in both halves in the 2-0 win. Spain will take on the winner between England and Argentina for the title. Israel's largest pharmacy chain, Superpharm, has launched online sales of China's Aion electric cars. The retailer and the local importer describe the initiative as an innovative e-commerce sales model for Israeli car buyers. Drivers can choose between a compact SUV and a mid-size coupe. The Writers Guild of America has sued to block Paramount's proposed $110 billion acquisition of Warner Brothers Discovery. The union argues the merger would reduce competition, suppress writers' wages, and cut job opportunities. Paramount says the merger would create more film and television projects and expand opportunities for writers. And that's the news. I'm Tian Yu.
1: What is China Speed? Welcome to The Bridge, enlightening conversations on world cultures, life, and everything in between. Hey everyone, this is Jason Smith, host of The Bridge podcast from sunny California. If you like the show, don't forget to subscribe. We love The Bridge. Everyone, I'm Jason Smith, originally from sunny California, now living in beautiful Beijing. Joining us today is the one and only Cyrus Jansen, an American geopolitical commentator on YouTube who has lived in China on and off since 2007. Cyrus now offers balanced, honest insights on Sino-US relations and China's development, as well as insights into business, which I think is one of his many specialties. Welcome to the show, Cyrus.
2: Jason, it's always a pleasure to be with you, and I'm so excited for our conversation today.
1: Yeah, me too. I'm very excited. This is going to be fun. I've actually been trying to, both of us, many of us are trying to express what has happened in China, because so much has happened so fast. So, you know, I want to put aside today and all of the amazing, you know, flying car stuff that we could talk about. But could you tell me, really, in total honesty, what was China like in 2007?
2: Oh, you know, it's so awesome to kind of go back and have this history of being in China for nearly 20 years. This January will be my 20-year anniversary of, you know, coming to China, traveling, working, you know, living and doing all these kind of fun stuff in China. If I go back in the day, 2007, China was just starting to really emerge on the international stage, Jason. And what you felt then was almost a coming out party. Now, you know, in 2008, China successfully hosted the Beijing Summer Olympics, which really was China's coming out party. That's where the entire world saw this amazing opening ceremony in Beijing. Beijing actually put on what I think is the most spectacular Summer Olympics we've ever seen. And it really put China on the map. Everybody was coming to China. This is crazy when you think about it. At the time, United States President George W. Bush was in the stands, surrounded by Chinese people, waving an American flag, watching Michael Phelps win. I think he set the Olympic record for most amount of gold medals in a single Olympics. But you just think about, like, that's where the U.S.-China relations were at that time. You know, the president was walking around, waving the American flag, cheering on Team USA, but surrounded by Chinese people. There was an amazing cooperation between the U.S. and China, and you really felt this energy. You know, 2007, Chinese GDP grew by 14.4% that year alone. So, I mean, it was just booming. There was this energy in China that was just so exciting. But yet at the same time, it was still a little bit underdeveloped. You know, like, for example, the streets were dirty. Cars were honking their horns. There was people everywhere. There wasn't as many rules and regulations. So it was almost like a little bit like the Wild Wild West in a way. You know, it was a little bit unconquered, but there was this a great entrepreneurial energy. There was just this kind of fire that you had, you know, that you saw in this kind of the bellies of Chinese people. They were excited about the future, very optimistic, lots of trade deals going on. And you just knew, like, wow, if you can kind of be anywhere in the world, you want to be in China. You want to be taking a part of this economic boom. And I was so happy to be there. I just started my career in

0: with my family. And as we're driving to the hotel, you know, from the airport, you know, my wife made a comment, you know, she said, golly, you know, Beijing's even cleaner than Tokyo now. Like, you know, we were in Tokyo last month, you know, having a visit. It's this huge contrast. You know, you see this huge city. Traffic was such a massive issue back in the day. Still a lot of traffic in Beijing, but it was, you know, the streets are clean. You know, the areas have been redeveloped. You know, there's new buildings, new areas. I mean, you look at how much a city can change in 20 years. How much the Chinese really embrace technology. That's what I really want people to see. So if you're really interested in seeing the future of tech, where the future of our world is going, you need to come to China. And that's what's really changed is how convenient China is. It's obviously a cashless society right now. It's extremely convenient. Convenient would be the best, you know, adjective to describe China right now, because of all of the renewable energy, we see electric vehicles everywhere. We see robots everywhere, drone deliveries. I mean, it's just an amazing time to see how much this country has transformed in such a short amount of time, really.
1: One of the things that you do on your program is you talk about what the United States can learn from China, but also how China and the United States can work together to build a better future. You know, using your insights into China that you've been gathering over the last 20 years, what would you say, are there lessons for the USA in China?
0: Well, I think the biggest thing that I want people to really understand is China's ability to actually have a systematic plan and really go forward with that plan. Jason, I'm going to take you back a few years ago. You know, for our viewers out there, many of you might not know this, but China has a five-year plan that they release every 5 years. And I think this is now the 14th or 15th consecutive five-year plan that we're in. And what it does is it really allows the government to say, look, this is the strategic direction the nation is going to go for the next 5 years. The government publishes that list, and it actually is held accountable because it says, look, in the next 5 years, we're going to be doubling down in these areas. In last year's plan, this is quite amazing for our American and kind of Western audience that are watching this. China said, our goal is to actually increase the life expectancy of Chinese people by 1 year. We would like to actually increase that life expectancy. That's our national goal. How are we going to do that? Well, we want to reduce pollution. For example, we want to reduce smoking inside of buildings because, you know, we don't want all the smoke to be everywhere. You can still smoke in some buildings in China, but when you go to the bigger cities like Beijing, Shanghai, not common anymore, right? In 20 years ago, everybody was smoking all over the place. You know, it's a lot more controlled now. And, you know, the air pollution. I mean, the air pollution is vastly different than what it was 20 years ago. We know that, you know, air pollution obviously is going to have a direct effect on your lifespan. And I remember being in Beijing and Shanghai 20 years ago where the air pollution levels were absolutely toxic. I mean, at a level, you know, for example, it goes on a level of 0 to 500. 500 would be the most extreme. I've been in 500 level pollution days in China. You know, the weather outside is so bad, you can literally feel it and see it. I've been in Shanghai where the pollution is so bad, you could not see the colors of the traffic lights because it was so intense, you know, with pollution. And those days are gone. China said, look, we need to make our factories smarter. We need to invest in renewable energy. You know, when you look at, for example, the Iran war, obviously there's a huge global crisis with oil. All of a sudden, you know, China's the one country that hasn't been that affected because why? They have a tremendous amount of renewable energy. As a result of this war in Iran, there has been a global demand for solar panels from China has increased tremendously, wind turbines. And what we're seeing from the United States is we're actually seeing the complete opposite. You know, we just had a U.S. senator come out and proudly boast on Twitter this week. He said, I am so happy. We are no longer going to be investing in solar and wind. We are going to be doubling down on fossil fuels, and that's what's going to power America. It's funny because it's like, wow, you're literally just giving China an opportunity to control the future because we know that renewable energy is the future. This is how China is going to win the AI race, Jason, is because the most important thing for artificial intelligence is electricity. You have to be able to increase that grid. If you look at a graph of the last 20 years, United States electrical generation has been unchanged. Our electric grid is basically producing the same amount of electricity that we were 20 years ago. Meanwhile, China has doubled it, tripled it, and continues to expand that. And because they're saying, well, golly, we have such a vast land. Basically, the United States and China are about the same size, give or take. And you say, look, we have a vast land. We can put wind turbines everywhere. We can use the power of the ocean. You know, why wouldn't you want to tap into that? So it's kind of ironic that a U.S. senator would be boasting about actually living in the past. while China's saying, well, look at the global demand for renewable energy. It's only going to increase, and everybody wants this Chinese tech. So I think, honestly, the easiest way for the United States to learn from China is two things. Number one, the ability of a government

0: to plan in the long term. Number two, the ability to invest in that future, and renewable energy is going to play a massive, massive role in the future of our world.
1: You know, I was so shocked to learn that the President Trump paid a U.S. company not to build offshore wind. I mean, I couldn't even believe that I was reading this in 2026 because, you know, growing up in the 1980s and 1990s in the United States, we were always talking about the future of America being more clean energy reliant. But I want to switch to AI because you mentioned it. You just made an amazing video on YouTube about AI. I hope people can go see that on your channel, Cyrus Jansen, on YouTube. But I was hoping, because I'm going to an AI conference next week in Shanghai, and I was hoping, could you tell me a little bit about why China's AI is so competitive with U.S. companies right now?
0: You know, I did a video about this because I found some very interesting data. And what we're seeing is you know, we're looking at, again, two different models here. The United States, when you look at OpenAI and Anthropic, what they want to do is they want to have a closed system. They want it closed source because they want to be able to control who gets to use it and how much it costs. And obviously, we want to make sure that these companies can IPO at an absolutely ludicrous valuation. We're looking at Anthropic, for example, is targeting an October IPO valuation close to $1 trillion. So obviously, there's going to be a lot of players that are going to make a lot of money, very similar to, for example, the SpaceX. We saw SpaceX go public. It was the largest IPO in history. It immediately vaulted Elon Musk to trillionaire status, the first trillionaire that we've seen in world history. And what's incredible about this, Jason, is if you would have bought that SpaceX at the IPO, you know, you're now down. You're now in the red. You know, you're not profitable on that because it has now since contracted so much. But the issue is that obviously, you know, we're seeing in the United States, it's all about the stock market. It's all about people, you know, insider trading. Our president has done more insider trading than all other U.S. presidents combined. And so it's all about, you know, the rich getting richer inside the United States. Meanwhile, we look at China. China says all of our AI is going to be open source. And guess what? Our AI models can do nearly the same. It's not exactly the same, but we're going to say about 95 to 98% the same. But here's the catcher. They're doing it at about 1/10 the cost. So what we're seeing right now, Jason, is we're seeing major United States companies. We're talking Airbnb, Uber Eats. You know, we've seen Siemens, the German company. Even Microsoft is now testing DeepSeek version 4, which was just released in April. And all of these United States companies, you have to imagine, okay, if you and I are sitting on the board of a massive company like Airbnb, you know, worth billions of dollars, and we're looking, okay, well, if we use this American AI model, it's going to cost us around $5,000 for, you know, each output that we're doing. Meanwhile, you know, we could use the Chinese AI model, probably get around 97% of the same results, and it's going to cost us $500. That's literally the cost difference. It's a 1/10 the calculation. So when you look at that, there's no chance that American companies aren't going to start investing in Chinese AI platforms. It's just a simple math equation. And so that's a huge, huge red flag. And I actually think that China is going to pop America's AI bubble because it's the same thing when we look at, for example, the electric vehicle industry, right? If I'm going to buy a Model X Tesla, which is going to run you around $100,000 inside the United States, it's a premium car. Don't get me wrong. It's a beautiful car, fantastic machine. You know, Tesla is a quality company. But again, you know, I can buy the Chinese equivalent for $30,000, $40,000. That's super high-end electric vehicle. If that were to enter into the United States market, it's going to completely change the future of that industry. Interesting enough, I did meet with the Canadian Council General in Chongqing last week, and she told me, look, we are preparing in Canada. We are going to be importing these Chinese EVs in 2027. It takes a little bit of time because, for example, you know, in Canada, there's two languages, English and French. So we know we need to get everything translated. You have to have all of the warranties, you know, the rules, the regulations. So it's not like you can open your door and say, Monday, we're going to start importing. There's a process, right? It's going to take between 6 to 12 months to get everything ready. But you can imagine if you're Canadian, you're going to start seeing Chinese EVs entering into the Canadian market in 2027. And when that does happen, it's going to change the future of the Canadian auto industry. But it's also going to change the future of the American because we obviously export a ton of cars to the Canadian market. There's not a Canadian car manufacturer, right? Canada doesn't have that. So they import their cars. Obviously, the United States, our closest trading partner, imports a ton of cars into Canada. that's going to change. You know, that's going to change. And we've already seen that. We've seen that with the legacy car companies in China. You would know this, Jason. You know, for example, the German companies, Volkswagen, Mercedes, Audi, BMW, they have enjoyed a tremendous relationship with China for so long. For decades, China was their golden cow, right? They just made, it was a cash cow. They made so much money exporting their cars to China. And all of those legacy car markets are drying up in China because the consumer's saying, well, why am I buying this expensive car when I can get a Chinese EV for a fraction of the cost, same quality? And you know what? That's what we're going to do. Price is such a big difference. And this is, again, where I think, you know, the United States can learn from China. In my opinion, I would love to see a Ford or General Motors partner with a Chinese EV. Why wouldn't you want to have, you know, for example, CATL, number one battery company in the world. There's not a company on the planet that can produce the electric battery that CATL does. If I'm Ford or GM, I'm inviting CATL. I'm getting them inside America and I'm partnering with them, because if you don't partner, you're going to miss that boat and you're going to miss this opportunity, because those cars are coming. They will come to the American market at some point, but because they're already coming to North America. They're already coming to Canada next year. Oh,
2: yeah. You're listening to The Bridge.
1: You know, I'm kind of excited about your story about them coming into Canada, because I'm sure a lot of U.S. citizens will want to cross the border just to try them out, because right now going to China is not inexpensive for regular Americans, who are, some of which are surviving from paycheck to paycheck. I want to ask you, you talk about technology in China, and you are currently on a whirlwind trip across China from the south to the north. Can you tell me what kind of technologies compared to life back home are you seeing in China?
0: Yeah, I mean, I think what's really exciting here when you're looking at the technology is, you know, I went to Shenzhen last week, and I met up at an amazing company there called InnoX Shenzhen. And InnoX is it's a hub for Chinese innovation. And what they do is they have an entire laboratory where they actually welcome in a ton of companies that really, and what they do is they really help mentor them, and they actually get them to the point where they're going to take you from idea, you know, to actually building your company, to then actually going public in the market. And so it's actually a hub of Chinese innovation. And so you see what's so amazing there is you see these incredible entrepreneurs. They're able to, you know, come to this hub. And I was meeting with the founder of this company, and she said, you know, Cyrus, a lot of our founders, they come to us with an idea. They don't have a company. They don't have a team. They just say, look, I have this idea. They nurture them. They actually create the environment, and they have amazing partnerships. One of the biggest partnerships they had, for example, is with Saudi Arabia, where they invited thousands of Saudis, you know, to China to come to Shenzhen. And they would come, and they would, and you know, these Saudis are saying, look, we want to embrace a relationship with China. We want to learn from you. We want to understand what's going on. All of a sudden, these Saudis, they come and live in Shenzhen for about 6 months. They build those relationships. And what's so incredible is within about a 30-minute drive, so you get about a 30-minute radius around, you know, Shenzhen, basically the entire ecosystem is there. So you have the factories for distribution. You know, if you want to get your products made, you can get them made within that 30 minutes. If you want marketing, if you want distribution, all of this can happen within that 30-minute radius. So that's the key thing that I think China has a much bigger strategic advantage. A couple of years ago, I made a video where I went to a Chinese textile factory. It's actually one of my top 10 videos most viewed on YouTube. It's probably my favorite video that I've made, because I met up with a Norwegian factory owner. He came to China. He had a partnership with a local Chinese. The two of them came together on a joint venture, and they built this incredible textile factory. That's when I really started to learn about China's speed, but also the China ecosystem, because he told me the same thing. He said, Cyrus, within 30 minutes of our factory, we have everything related to textiles, whether it's zippers, cotton, you know, sewing, the, you know, embroidery, the machines, basically every single aspect, every single thing that goes into making a garment, a piece of shirt that you would wear, or pants, all of that is within this 30-minute radius. So this is how we can move at speeds that you will not find anywhere else in the world. And then, of course, China has the best logistics in the world. They're able to ship it faster. So, you know, we can produce 10,000 shirts. You know, we can, you know, get that exported within 48 hours. You know, we can basically get that on a cargo ship. China has the Belt and Road Initiative where they're, you know, shipping products all over the world. You know, these great relationships. China's the number one trading partner with 120 countries. So it's not until you really come to China and you see just how deep the ecosystem really runs here. That's why China is really leading the world and how it's so basically impossible to replace China. You know, you can't just say, look, I'm going to go to India and build this whole ecosystem over there. Good luck. Try to build, you know, it's not about building a single factory. You got to build the entire ecosystem. You can't do that in a year. You can't do that in 5 years or 10 years, right? This is something that China has been developing for 20, 30 years. And now, of course, now we're seeing AI, we're seeing robots. We're seeing factories now in China that actually don't have lights in them. Because it's all robots, it's all automation. So they're called dark factories because why do we need to turn the lights on? They're robots running 24/7. So let's save some electricity. We can basically, you know, run them in the dark because there's no workers there, right? It's all robots. So this is the China speed. And again, you just are amazed at how they're using AI, using it in a much more practical way, producing the real results that are actually going to affect our consumer lives.
1: You know, that's why I think a lot of people are interested in what you have to say, because you go to take these tours of industry and companies all over China. And I think your insights into China are incredibly useful for Americans who may be interested in doing Sino-US, you know, partnerships. And I think that's a lot why, you know, a lot of people are attracted to your content. But I wanted to ask you about something different. You know, when we talk about China, sometimes we're talking about cities, the amazing modernity and postmodernity of the infrastructure, the architecture, the robots. But what about the countryside? When you travel around China and you see little towns, little villages, fourth-tier cities, fifth-tier cities, what are those like and how are those modernizing?
0: You know, Jason, I'm so glad you asked that question because my first week in China, I had a chance to go visit the newest bridge that they've built. It's called the Huajiang Grand Canyon Bridge. Oh, wow. And this bridge is, I made a video about it, and it was actually one of the most fun videos I made on YouTube, because the opening scene, it's this big, beautiful modern bridge, but there's a part of the bridge where you can actually strap on a harness and you can walk across the middle section of the bridge. And it's just this little wooden planks that you can walk above. You're about 650 meters above the river down below. You know, it's breathtaking scenery, and it's in one of the most, you know, strategic areas of China. It's actually in a province called Guiyang, and the province is amazing because it's actually one of the most mountainous provinces in all of China. So they have a saying there's no flat land in that province. You know, it's just basically rolling hills, and I'm talking hills, I'm talking more mountains. And where this bridge is located, it actually connects the western part of the province to the eastern part. And the most incredible thing that I learned is we're doing a tour, and the tour guide says, "Do you see that wooden bridge way over there in the distance?" And I couldn't see it. I said, no, I can't see it. Where is it? And he's pointing out, and it's in the distance, and it's basically this old, dilapidated bridge. And he's like, "That was the bridge before." And he said, "That bridge goes back to the Qing Dynasty, and that actually used to be a tea route." So travelers would, you know, with backpacks, you know, they were basically bringing bushels of tea and hiking through the forests and mountains, you know, in order to get the tea across. That's how you had to do it, you know, 200-300 years ago. And so that old wooden bridge is obviously still there for, you know, historical reasons, just to kind of have. But all of a sudden, you're standing on this big modern bridge, and it's just the most incredible bridge that you've seen. What China's done is they've done a great thing. They actually made it into one of the top tourist attractions. So, you know, when you go there, there's thousands of Chinese tourists that come all over the world. And I got to be honest, when I was going there, I didn't really have a lot of expectations. For example, I went to San Francisco. I walked across the Golden State Bridge. It's awesome. Like, okay, cool. It's a bridge. But I mean, at the end of the day, I'm like, it's a bridge. You know, like what's going to be so amazing about this? But then you kind of look at where these two mountains are and how they built it across. And you're walking across, you know, there's a part of there where it's completely glass floor. And you're thinking, geez, this is honestly really exceeded my expectations. And I just couldn't believe how modern and how developed it was. And then the most important thing, Jason, is, you know, there's about 200 staff that are working there, and they're all from the village there. and the pride that they have, that they say, look, we have the Guinness Book of World Records, the tallest bridge in the world. Again, 650 meters above the river down below. This is now a Guinness World Record, but it's obviously now provided, you know, hundreds of people employment. You know, think about restaurants, hotels, all of this stuff, because there's thousands of tourists pouring in every single day. And I saw this amazing story. There was actually a local man that grew up in that village. He was actually working in Zhejiang province, doing some other job. Very common in China, as you know, for these people to go to the bigger cities or go to other provinces for work. As soon as he heard that they were going to build this bridge, he thought to himself, this is going to become a big thing. I'm going to actually go back to my village. I'm going to actually start a homestay. And what he did is this is how he started his entrepreneurial journey. He had an apartment. His parents had an apartment, and he convinced his parents, look, you move into our apartment. Let me take your apartment, and I'm going to basically Airbnb that out. I'm going to start renting that out. With the money that he started making there, he then bought another unit. To this day, in the span of about 2 years, he now has 90 rooms in this village that he's been able to build. He has a Wow. thriving business, and he's a great entrepreneur. Guy's young. He's about 40 years old. And he just said, look, I found this opportunity. But the pride that he had for his country, for his village, for what China built, these are the stories that you're never going to hear in Western media. And honestly, you can't really understand it until you go there and experience it. And going to that province, Jason, you know, we're driving along the road. You know, I had to take, I took a train to Guilin. And then I think I took about a 2.5 hour car ride in a taxi, you know, to get to this place. It was awesome because as I'm driving in the car, you're seeing these brand new schools that are built. And I remember I really wanted to take a stop and be like, man, I should make a video here. Cause I'm like, I have no idea where I'm at. I'm in some random rural village, but you see this beautiful school, you see amazing soccer fields, basketball courts, and there's just thousands of Chinese kids out there, you know, all in their uniform, playing on brand new fields, brand new courts. And I said, that would be a good YouTube video. You know, how about an American going to play basketball with these young kids and just saying like, what's your story, guys? Like, where are you from? And I mean, it'd be such a fun interaction, you know, with these young Chinese kids. But that's, again, like the government saying, look, we're going to build you a new school. We're going to build a new hospital here. You know, that when you start really seeing China in a different light is when you start going to these third and fourth tier cities. Those are the ones that actually benefit the most. I mean, you spent many years in Beijing. I spent 10 years in Shanghai. You know, Shanghai, Beijing, they're modern metropolises. They're you know, amazing cities, but they don't tell the real story of China. When you go to these really small villages and you start talking to these people, you start to see why so many of them actually support, you know, the Chinese government, you know, and it's like, well, yeah, I support the Chinese government. They have a direct impact on my life. China is not investing in wars. Unfortunately for us, Jason, as American citizens, we have to pay tax back to the United States government. American citizens, we have universal tax wherever we are in the world. We are, you know, we have to pay taxes back to the United States. But unfortunately, our tax dollars go to fund wars across the world. And you know, it's amazing what a country can do when they are not, you know, investing in wars and sending billions of dollars to countries like Israel. You know, that's a hot take, but I'm going to take it because I've seen the difference here in China. And people are going to, you know, people come at me all the time. Oh, you know, this guy's paid by the CCP. You know, this guy, you know, he must be paid by the Chinese government. I'm not. My entire YouTube channel is self-funded. We work with amazing sponsors who sponsor content on our channel. But I mean, I my entire trip to China is self-funded. I travel the country because I want to try to get and tell these stories so that more people can understand. And Jason, I mean, I think you probably would agree with this. People that actually come here and spend time here in person, you know, you walk away from China with a very, very different opinion.
1: Just on the point of investing in our country, that's, I think, the main thing for me personally, being here in China and seeing what they're doing for their people. When I think of what I want for the United States, I think that's what I want. We should be investing in our people. We should be investing in our schools, our education, bridges, rail, high-speed rail, anything that's going to improve our logistics, our infrastructure, our futures, and make America stronger. And I think that gets misinterpreted by people when I say, well, look at what China's got. We could have that too. And I get so much flack for that. But I wanted to ask you, as someone who's been living in China on and off for 20 years, you know, A lot of people have a very controversial opinion about the role of governments in the economy, but there's also a very thriving, very vibrant market economy here. Where do you see the balance between central planning and market forces in China?
0: That's a great question. That's actually a really deep question. And I think, you know, one of the things that we often hear in the West is we hear, you know, China has an unfair advantage because the state is involved. You know, for example, we look at a company like Huawei. Huawei, you know, obviously gets a tremendous support from the Chinese government. It is China's most important tech company. Here's something that many people don't know. Huawei is actually, you know, owned by the employees. You know, so those funds, you know, those profits that Huawei generates, those get redistributed to the Huawei employees themselves. You and I cannot invest into Huawei. It is a private company. It is not publicly traded. Even for the Chinese, you know, they can't buy Huawei stock. That is a private company that is held by the actual employees. And so if you have been with Huawei for 20 years, you have accumulated a lot of wealth because, you know, you're getting those yearly distributions and you are a direct beneficiary to, you know, to Huawei's growth. Huawei is an incredible company. You know, they're doing amazing things. I had a chance to go to Barcelona in February. I went and attended Europe's largest tech show. It's called the World Mobile Congress. And it's the biggest telecommunications conference. And there's multiple halls, hall one, hall two, hall three. Well, in hall one, basically the Huawei Pavilion takes up about almost the entire hall. At one time, there would probably be, if I had to guesstimate, probably 10,000 people in Huawei's pavilion alone. And what's incredible, Jason, is I'm walking through there and it's just absolutely incredible, this pavilion. I mean, first of all, it's huge. I mean, to fit 10,000 people in there. But when you go in there, all of a sudden, the pavilion, it separates into, you know, for example, we think of Huawei, we might think of a Huawei phone or a computer. That's one very small part of Huawei. In addition to that, they have 50 sub pavilions set up in there, and they have everything from hospitals to mining to, you know, electric grids to solar energy. So you start looking at the different industries that Huawei actually invests in, and you're like, oh my gosh, there's not a single sector that Huawei is not involved in. And what I was so encouraged by, Jason, is you could not believe the amount of African delegates that were visiting the Huawei Pavilion, because they're the ones that are benefiting from this. So for example, I was talking with a group of Africans, and I forget which country they were from specifically, but they had said, you know, what Huawei has done is they have come into Africa and they are bringing in these very rural villages in Africa and getting them 3G and 4G internet. Now that might not sound like a big deal, but here's a statistic that will really blow people's mind. Last year in 2025, Huawei brought online for the first time in their lives 300,000 people in Africa. So that means 300,000 people who have never been connected to the internet before are now able to go onto the internet for the first time. And this is because of China's investment. And I think that's absolutely incredible because, as we know, you know, having access to the internet can fundamentally change your life, right? Whether it's education, you know, whether it's business, you know, connecting, that's how people are going to learn about the world and how they can potentially do trade and things like that. So I think when you're looking at China and the state level, it operates in a much more healthy manner. I had mentioned this earlier before. In America, you know, we're all about the stock market. We're all about the stock market, and we're really about trying to optimize, you know, wealth through the stock market. The issue is that the vast majority of the stock market is owned by a very small percentage of elite Americans at the top. You know, for majority of Americans don't own stocks. So when Donald Trump says, look, the Dow Jones is at an all-time high, Americans are winning. We are winning. You know, make America great again. Everybody's benefiting from that. No, we're not. You know, the majority of Americans, unfortunately, they're not able to be part of that. A lot of it's due to education. A lot of it due is that many Americans are just working paycheck to paycheck. They literally can't afford, you know, to invest in the stock market. And the difference is that Chinese companies are actually, you know, really trying to make society a lot better. But when you also come to China, you're also seeing this amazing creativity. And this is something I really want to highlight, because one of the things we often hear, Jason, is Chinese people don't know how to innovate. They only know how to copy. And I do want to address that, because I think that there was a period of time in China where China was a copycat nation. You know, China was, you know, very good at, you have this piece of technology, we're going to basically take it apart and we're going to reassemble it. We're going to make the same thing. We're very good at copying that. But then China, a few years ago said, well, why are we just copying your products? Why don't we actually make our own? And why don't we learn from this? And then we can make a better version. And that's why you're seeing these Chinese companies, you know, come out. For example, if we look at the robotics industry, China dominates. They absolutely dominate the robotics industry. And, you know, we're seeing that because China has this incredible ability to invest and really understand. And they're actually, the reason that they've been successful is because of that ecosystem. But interesting enough, they're also successful because they're able to fail a lot faster. You know, when you're doing a prototype, I'll give you an example. When I was in Shenzhen, visiting that innovation hub, I met up with this drone company. They built this small little drone that you could fit in your hand. And it was really cool because they said, imagine if you are a blogger. Let's say you're in the kitchen. You want to make a video about how to make a meal. They have this little drone. He just throws it up in the air and then everything's voice controlled. He'll say, hey, start recording me. You know, get a little bit higher. Move to the left. Okay, let's make this video. And I said, how many prototypes did it take you to get to that point? And he said, probably 500 prototypes. And I said, wow, 500 prototypes? And he said, yeah, but what's amazing is that we're in this innovation hub and we're able to use these machines that can basically 3D print, different molds. And we're able to, we're able to go through these hundreds of different, prototypes. And obviously each one's a failure because, it didn't work. So we got to redo it again, but we're able to fail a lot faster. And Cyrus, because we fail faster, we're able to actually innovate faster. And I thought that was a really interesting insight that, we look at failure as sometimes a bad thing. Failure is not a bad thing. It just means that you didn't find the right solution right now, but let's improve this. And so he said, yeah, after about 500 prototypes, we now have one that we can bring to market. We're going to launch a Kickstarter campaign. We're going to actually go after the US market because we know that this will be super popular. I said, what's the price point on that drone? About $100. I said, geez, $100 for a drone that you can control by your voice and that you can shoot videos in 4K. There's going to be a lot of vloggers and a lot of people that are going to want to have that drone in the United States. I said, awesome. I can't wait to see this. And let me know when the Kickstarter goes live. I'll buy it. $100, I'm buying that all day. So I think what's just awesome, and I think what people really need to understand is that Chinese people are really looking at, they're incredible entrepreneurs and they want to solve all of the world's problems. And so when you go to this innovation hub, there's about 1,000 companies there. And so they have all kinds of different, they're inventing AI products that can help you grow plants better, help you brush your teeth better, help you, with your hair loss, which is something that I've had. I've had some hair, transplants and stuff done. They're doing all kinds of cool stuff. And so that's where I get really excited about China in the future. Oh yeah.
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1: Wow, that story about 500 iterations and failure is just an amazing story that really tells a story about what Chinese companies are able to do because a lot of the manufacturing is here. And if we could get some of that Chinese manufacturing set up in the United States, that would be something that US companies would be able to do better because US companies would be able to do those same kind of iterations. So I really, I really like it when Chinese companies set up shop in the United States. I wanted to ask you because, I'm not in the United States anymore and I haven't really been in the United States for 15 years. I did travel back there for a couple of weeks this year, but I don't really have a sense of what normal Americans think about China. And you do because you live there a lot of the time. Could you tell me what do Western audiences misunderstand about China today?
0: Well, I think, unfortunately, despite our efforts, on social media to really try to tell China's story and to really help people see a different side of China, there is still a very large stereotype about China. Jason, one of the most common questions I get is, what is life like in China, Cyrus? I mean, it must be so oppressive having the government, control every aspect of your life and really have the government breathing down your neck every single day. And I said, what's really interesting about that comment? I said, that's kind of what I feel about the United States, because in the United States, politics dominates the discussion, right? For example, we have a very controversial president right now, President Trump. Love him or hate him, He is in the media every single day. There's news stories about him. And again, we just heard a massive story that broke last week. Donald Trump made $2 billion, you know, with his crypto funds last year. You know, he did over 3,600 stock trades, you know, from his personal accounts. And oftentimes it was right before he would announce something about the tariff war. You know, so again, you know, you're starting to see, you know, you're seeing a lot of Americans realize, wow, like Donald Trump and his family, you know, his sons that are trading and getting these lucrative deals, they're really just all about enriching themselves and using the government as a way to make themselves more rich. Whereas in China, you know, you don't have that pressure from the government. We know that China is a one-party state. And so there's a lot more consistency in that. I want people to really understand this. And this is what I tell people back in the United States. In China, people are not going to dinner and sitting down like, oh my God, what did the Chinese government do today? Many people don't really talk about the government, right? It just, we know that it exists. We know that it's there. But the you know, China basically says, look, here's the new five-year plan. This is what we're going to be doing. As you can imagine right now, Jason, for the next five-year plan that we're currently in, AI is going to be a very big one. We saw last week, Bloomberg just reported this. Xi Jinping has just announced that AI is going to be a central plan for all levels of schooling. So from now on, moving forward in China, within a new five-year plan from China, we're going to be instituting AI training for all levels of school children in China over the next 5 years. Now, when we talk about the future of AI, I think that having a country dedicate, you know, AI to be a very large part of their learning process, you know, for all levels of children, I mean, I don't see how China's not going to win this AI race. I don't see how they're not going to be a major part of this. And here's an interesting statistic. If you look at the top 20% of AI researchers in the world, okay, this is in the world, 47% of them are born in China. Okay. So again, this is taking all AI researchers in the world. This is including the United States. So the point of that statistic is that even our best researchers in America that are dedicated to building AI in America, they're actually from China. You know, so we actually have, like, for example, the AI race right now is actually Chinese people in China versus Chinese people in America, right? It's still, the Chinese are still leading that innovation. So even if you say, look, I want American AI to win, American AI has to win, we're the future. Well, it's still Chinese people in America developing that industry. They're still the best researchers. We actually saw Facebook. We saw Mark Zuckerberg. He paid an unbelievable amount of money to recruit some of these Chinese AI researchers to join Meta. And, you know, he paid them sometimes 10 times the salary that they were making elsewhere because he's like, look, you're the best. Like, we're going to pay for it. And this is what it takes. But it's like, wow, if you look at Meta's, you know, top AI, you know, board, over half of them are Chinese. And so again, you know, this is where Mark Zuckerberg is saying, look, we need to get this Chinese talent in, you know, because this is where the future of the industry is going. It's exactly why Jensen Huang, you know, from NVIDIA, this is why he wants to sell his microchips in China. He knows that China is building the future of AI. And it is absolutely silly for the United States to try to sanction China or try to block them or try to stop their rise. By far, the best decision would be to partner with the Chinese, because China's not going anywhere. So either you partner and you work on this common goal together, or you try to sanction them and then you're going to be left behind. That's really, I think, the two paths at this point.
1: You mentioned George W. Bush in 2008 in Beijing at the Olympics, waving an American flag and rooting for the American team. Over the course of the 20 years that you've been observing China firsthand, and obviously, you know, Sino-US relations, you know, how has that relationship evolved, and where would you like it to see it go?
0: I would like to see it go back to those days, because I'll give you an example. 2008, July 4th, you know, obviously our Independence Day in America, July 4th, one of our biggest holidays. Well, the American Chamber of Commerce has a huge, huge gala in Shanghai every July 4th. And I remember attending the July 4th, 2008 gala, and we had about 300 Chinese companies that were in attendance to that event. And so obviously you had a lot of Americans that were living in Shanghai. You know, we got to go to this amazing event, you know, to celebrate our holiday. But over half the crowd was also Chinese, and these Chinese were from many Chinese companies, and they were all there because, you know, at that time, there was an incredible, you know, cooperation between the United States and China. And so I just remember thinking to myself, wow, this is so incredible to just see my two favorite countries in the world, the United States and China, the two countries where I've spent the majority of my life living, you know, to see them working together, doing business, and obviously both sides making money and prospering and building a better future for the world. Unfortunately, in the last, you know, 10 years, we've seen a big shift from that. We've seen a shift saying, look, you know, look at the tariff war. We look at last year on April 2nd, Donald Trump lofted a tariff war. He rose, you know, he increased Chinese tariffs up to 145%. And I have to give Trump some credit here because I think JP Morgan had a really interesting insight. The CEO of JP Morgan said, you know, I think that Trump is not wrong in what he's trying to do. He, you know, for example, in his mind is if we tariff the Chinese, American companies are going to say, you know what, let's go ahead and relocate our factories back to America. Let's make more jobs for Americans and let's make America great again. On paper, it sounds like a great plan. The simple reality is that we live in a global economy now, Jason. It's not feasible for American companies to bring factories back and reshore them to the United States. Let's take, for example, one of America's most famous companies, Nike. All right. Nike has been making their shoes all over the world for decades, not 10 years, not 20 years, closer to 40 years. Okay. So you think about the factories that they have, not only in China, but in Vietnam, in Bangladesh, in India, in Egypt, you know, they have an extensive, I mean, one of the most extensive supply chains outside of the United States. Now, if you and I are on the board of Nike and we are, you know, making the strategic decisions of where this company is going to go in the next 5 to 10 years, and all of a sudden Donald Trump says, we want you to bring all those Nike factories back to the United States. Well, gosh, we've spent the last 40 years building these supply chains overseas. Let's just say that, okay, you know what? Let's go ahead and let's go back to Beaverton, Oregon, where the headquarters of Nike is, and we're going to build a massive Nike factory. You know, because of the bureaucratic process, the red tape, you know, it takes a long time. You know, you need to get the land. You need to make sure that there's no environmental problems. You need to get it authorized. You need to build the factory. A factory of that size is probably going to take you 2-3 years to build. You know, now you need to, then most importantly, you're going to have to find people that want to work in the factory. How many Americans do you know want to go to the factory and make shoes? Not many. You know, and I'll be honest with you, there's not a lot of Chinese people that want to do that anymore. The younger generation of Chinese also don't want to work in a factory anymore, you know, because China's become more prosperous. So the issue is I saw a really funny skit from Dave Chappelle where he said, you know, Donald Trump is so funny. And he's like, American people, we don't want to make Nikes. We want to wear Nikes. You know, we want to wear the shoes. We don't want to be in a factory making Nikes, right? We want to, and again, so, you know, we have to be realistic here. And so again, if you and I are sitting on the board of Nike, I think you and I would just say, you know what? I think we just wait this out, you know, because Donald Trump is not going to be president forever. We know that in America, one of the things that's very difficult is that when presidents change, the entire policies can change, right? We know that within the next 2.5 years, Donald Trump will be gone. He'll be finished with his political career. You know, if a Democrat comes in or another Republican, that we don't know yet, but let's imagine that a Democrat wins the 2028 election. Well, they could completely change their tune. So if you and I, again, are on the board of Nike, we're not making that change. We're not going to be investing tens of billions of dollars into building all of these supply chains in America, knowing that number one, it's going to cost us a tremendous amount of capital. Number two, it's going to be very hard to actually supply, you know, to actually outfit those factories with American workers. You know what we're going to do? We're going to continue doing what we've already done. We're going to build those supply chains and we're just going to keep bringing, you know, affordable shoes to the American market. And obviously Nike has a, you know, they're a publicly traded company and for Nike, they have to deliver that shareholder value. And for that is, you know, we need to make our products for a cheaper price than we can sell them. You know, so we're going to make them for $10 a shoe and then we're going to sell them for $100 and, you know, we're going to make that profit. And that's why Nike is a profitable company. So again, I think when you actually start talking to businessmen who really understand how business works, you can understand that, again, I want to say that Donald Trump, his vision was patriotic. His vision was like, okay, on paper, it makes sense. But in the real world, which is actually where we actually live, it doesn't actually make sense. And that's why Trump's tariff war failed. You know, and this is why, you know, it doesn't make sense for me, you know, as an American to say, you know what, let's go back to what it was 600, you know, to hundreds of years ago when trade, you know, trade was difficult. You know, Donald Trump basically said to the world, we don't want to rely on anybody, right? We don't want to have anything from any other country. We need to be 100% self-reliant. So does that mean that we're not going to be importing Bordeaux wine anymore, right? Are we not going to be importing cheeses and wines and, you know, all the different stuff? I mean, look at, well, you know, Canada, our closest trading partner, which we do a ton of business with. Donald Trump said, oh, those Canadians are nasty. You know, we don't need the Canadians. You know, forget the Canadians. Canada's been, you can't ask for a better neighbor and partner in the world than a country of Canada. Now, I'm a little bit biased. My wife is Canadian. I lived in Canada for 5 years. I've actually become a naturalized Canadian citizen myself. So I am dual citizen with Canada. But I mean, Canada's a beautiful country. It's an amazing place. Canadians love Americans. I mean, if I was president, I would say, how do we increase this, you know, in relationship with Canada? We share the longest border in the world, 4,000-mile border. You guys are basically like our cousins. You guys are like brothers to us. I don't want to ruin that relationship. I want to increase it because it's an easy win. You guys are right there. We share a border together. And it just kind of shows you a little bit of the toxic mentality that unfortunately has been embraced by a lot of Americans. But I think we're going to start to see a reverse from this. And I know I'm kind of going on a long answer here, but I have an interesting insight. Germany has come out and said, look, we are struggling. You know, we are Europe's largest economy, but our future is China. And we need to actually seek better business deals with China. We need to embrace Chinese technology. And if we want the German economy to be more prosperous in the future, that future has to be aligned with China. Massive shift from Germany in the past couple of weeks. And honestly, something that I think more countries are going to do in the future.
1: You know, sometimes we read great writers like David Foster Wallace because they give words to what we're trying to understand and what we're already kind of thinking. And your answer about, you know, Trump's trying to be patriotic, he had good intentions, but then the real world is there. That idea that you have expressed in words really gives, puts a lot of my own abstract thinking into concrete description that I wouldn't have otherwise been able to. And that's why we have you on the program, Cyrus, for that kind of insight. For my next question, I wanted to kind of ask you about young Americans. You know, you are still young, Cyrus.
0: Appreciate it.
1: But at one point, you were quite a young American, and you chose to go a very unique path. You know, the path less traveled, as it were. What kind of advice would you give to young Americans who are thinking about maybe a future that is related to China?
0: You know, I'm so happy you asked that question because I do get often asked. You know, for example, my university, Florida State University, asked me to come back to give a speech there at the business school. I did that a couple of years ago. You know, talking to that younger generation. Just this past year, my high school that I graduated from, you know, they found me on social media and they said, "Wow, you built a great channel. It's so interesting to see you talk about United States and China. You know, can you come back to the high school and give a speech to our young kids?" You know, the same high school that you're at here in Orlando, Florida, Cyrus. And I said, you know, we'll try to do that in the future. We haven't had a chance to go back to Orlando to do that. But I published an article, you know, for the paper, and that was the same question they asked me. And I told them, I said, look, I remember being a young man, you know, growing up in Orlando, Florida, and I think the single best thing that you can do is get a passport. I know that sounds really silly, but you know, majority of Americans don't have a passport. So I say, get a passport and go travel the world. You know, go to another country because I fully believe in this, Jason. And I think you will too. Is you will not understand your own country until you get outside of it and you can see it from the outside looking in. And I think that is so important. Now, you might not go live abroad, but if you can go to Europe for a couple of weeks, travel around, understand different cultures, understand, you know, how the world is looking at America. And if you have the opportunity, go live abroad for a year, especially if you're young. You know, I remember being 23 years old and I had two job opportunities. I had a job opportunity in Florida, my home state, and I had an opportunity in Shanghai, China. And at the time, I was really debating, where should I go? But for me, Jason, I thought to myself, gosh, I'm 23 years old. I have no wife. I have no kids. I have no commitments. I'm going to go to China and I'm going to at least go try it out. If I fail or I don't like it, guess what? I can come back to America and I can get a job in Florida. That's very easy. I can always find a job in the United States of America. It is very simple as an American citizen. But I want to go give China a try and I want to see what it looks like because worst case scenario, what's going to happen? Well, I get to live abroad for a year. I'm going to learn some stuff. I'm going to have a great adventure. And I'm going to probably come away with some amazing stories and experiences that I'm going to remember for the rest of my life. Well, that 1 year turned into 10 years for me. And actually, it's turned into 20 because, like you said, I come back to China. I spend, you know, many months every year in China myself, traveling and, you know, making content and, you know, trying to get these best business insights that we can get. But I think what's exciting is that, you know, once you come to China and experience that, you know, you're going to leave having a better understanding of our world. And so I think my message to young Americans and young people from any country is really to go out and, you know, go experience this world. You only have one life to live. Get a passport, you know, go into a rural village and get lost, you know, figure out a way to order some food and, you know, connect with the locals. You know, you're going to have an amazing time. And I just think that traveling and having a passport is honestly one of the best benefits in life. And it really will change your life for the future.
1: Absolutely amazing interview. Thank you so much for your time. Where would you like people to find you online?
0: Well, we're going to put this YouTube video out on my channel as well. So guys, if you are watching this, you know, this is a little bit different format than what we normally do, you know, as Jason's been interviewing me. But, you know, the easiest is just to simply say, or simply look up Cyrus Jansen. You can find me on YouTube. That's my main platform. Also on Twitter as well, or on X, you know, using the same Cyrus Jansen. But, you know, Jason, it's always great to connect with you. And I just love the work that you're doing as well, you know, building bridges and really helping people understand more about China. Because at the end of the day, China's going to play a very big role in the future of our world.
1: Thank you for your time, Cyrus Jansen.
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1: Now the news. I'm Tian Yu. China's GDP increased by 4.7% in the first half of the year. The world's second largest economy generated around 69.6 trillion yuan in output during the period, or about 10.3 trillion US dollars. Authorities say the economy withstood pressure and continued to demonstrate resilience. National Bureau of Statistics Deputy Commissioner Mao Shengyong also highlighted innovation's role in the economic expansion.
2: Overall, the economic operation maintained within an appropriate range, with stronger new quality productive forces and improved and innovative-driven high-quality development. Given instabilities and uncertainties abroad and prominent imbalance in the domestic market, we need to still further consolidate foundations. We should adhere to the fundamental principles, expand supply and demand, make good of both existing and new policies, build a strong national market, cultivate new growth drivers, stabilize economy, enterprise operation, market and expectations to promote higher quality economic growth while achieving an appropriate increase in economic output.
1: China's value-added industrial output rose 5.4% in the first 6 months, with equipment manufacturing and high-tech manufacturing posting strong growth. Total retail sales of goods and services increased by 2.7% during the same period. China's targeting economic growth of 4.5 to 5% this year. A spokesperson on the Chinese mainland says authorities support two-way investment across the Taiwan Strait and expressed hope that business communities will provide people with high-quality and affordable products. Zhu Fenglian from the State Council Taiwan Affairs Office was responding to a question about mainland-based Jiangxi Motors' plan to open its first motorcycle store in Taiwan. Founder Zhang Xu said the outlet will adopt the same quality control and after-sales service standards. Jiangxi Motors gained a large following in Taiwan after making history at a premier international motorcycle championship. Motorcycle enthusiasts celebrated the achievement, calling it a milestone for China's manufacturing industry. Six Chinese government departments have issued a plan to strengthen solid waste pollution prevention and control during the 15th five-year plan period. China aims to achieve notable progress in the treatment of solid waste pollution in key areas by 2030 and curb widespread illegal dumping and disposal of solid waste. The plan also sets requirements for managing industrial and hazardous waste, as well as retired new energy equipment. The U.S. Central Command says forces have resumed the naval blockade against vessels going to and from Iranian ports and coastal areas. Meanwhile, the United States carried out additional strikes against Iranian targets. U.S. President Donald Trump said he will replace the planned 20% fee for cargo passing through the Strait of Hormuz with investment deals with Gulf states. Iran's Islamic Revolutionary Guard Corps said its aerospace and naval forces have struck U.S. bases in Bahrain and Kuwait. The number of confirmed Ebola cases in the Democratic Republic of the Congo has surpassed 2,000, including more than 750 deaths. The World Health Organization's emergencies chief said the epidemic in the eastern DRC continues to outpace response efforts. In football, Spain has reached the World Cup final after defeating France. Mikel Oyarzabal and Pedro Porro scored in both halves in the 2-0 win. Spain will take on the winner between England and Argentina for the title. Israel's largest pharmacy chain, Superpharm, has launched online sales of China's Aion electric cars. The retailer and the local importer describe the initiative as an innovative e-commerce sales model for Israeli car buyers. Drivers can choose between a compact SUV and a mid-size coupe. The Writers Guild of America has sued to block Paramount's proposed $110 billion acquisition of Warner Brothers Discovery. The union argues the merger would reduce competition, suppress writers' wages, and cut job opportunities. Paramount says the merger would create more film and television projects and expand opportunities for writers. And that's the news. I'm Tian Yu.
3: Epic tales of mystery and magic, to accounts of battle and empire, from the verses of ancient poets,
4: 关关雎鸠，在河之洲,
3: to the masterpieces of our times. A Light on Literature brings to life China's literary heritage and a look at the world in a new light.
5: Hi, I'm Huang Rui. On today's A Light on Literature, we continue by presenting the book Tides from the West, a Chinese autobiography written by Chang Mengling. Chang Mengling was a well-respected Chinese educator. He served as the education minister of the Republic of China in the late 1920s, before being appointed president of Peking University in the 1930s. Today, Tang Damin narrates Chapter 11, titled New York. Enjoy.
6: Chapter 11, New York. As the years went on, my mental horizon extended, and I became more and more self-confident. In 1912, I was graduated with honors in education and went to Columbia University in New York City for my postgraduate work. Here, I learned the method and acquired the spirit of scientific research as applied to social phenomena. Among the professors who taught me untiringly, from whom I drew my inspiration, and to whom I am greatly indebted, there is one I wish to mention particularly because of his connection with Peking University. He is Professor John Dewey, who taught Dr. Hu Shi and myself at Columbia, and later, through his writings, lectures, and personal contacts with contemporary thinkers in China, during his 2 years sojourn as visiting professor at the National University of Peking, influenced Chinese educational theories and practice to a great extent. His pragmatism finds its counterpart in the practical Chinese mentality, but he warned us that if a thing is too practical, it becomes impractical. Of the years at Columbia, I shall not speak in detail. They were most enriching. I was now acclimated to America and to the language and could absorb what came within my orbit with less overwhelming effort of adaptation. In New York, I was impressed by the skyscrapers, the rapid circulation of subways and elevated trains, the dazzling lights of moving advertisements on the tops of tall buildings, the theaters, nightclubs, hotels, and restaurants, fashionable Fifth Avenue, Greenwich Village, the East Side slums, and so on. On the social side, one found Yankees, Irish, Poles, Italians, Greeks, Jews, all living side by side in a neighborly way, and a few thousand of my own countrymen clustered around Chinatown. In my time, there were in the great metropolis 500 Chinese restaurants catering to the public. The agglomerated cosmopolitan mass of the city population, with its politicians, gangsters, scholars, artists, financiers, industrialists, multimillionaires, slum dwellers, and many others, was fundamentally an American product. There is nothing further from the truth than to say, when you get into New York, you get out of America. America alone is capable of producing such a great,

awe and freedom of thought and speech within the domain of reason had free play. Great industries, international banking, and big business, and the utilization of invention, engineering, and material resources to the fullest extent, all showed the spirit and application of Americanism. In New York, one found it in concentrated form. In the midst of this concentration, the eye of the observer is easily dazzled by the glaring lights, thus losing sight of Americanism in its normal state, as one would see it elsewhere in America. During the summer vacations, I would go to the Adirondacks. One summer, with a few Chinese friends, I went to Rainbow Lake and camped on one of its hilly islets. In the daytime, we went boating and fishing on nearby lakes. Our catches were quite rich. Pike, weighing over 10 pounds, were among our prizes for a day's work and pleasure. Big, fat frogs were found aplenty around the islands on which we camped. I had learned to catch frogs in my village childhood in China and carried the art over to America. A rod, a string, and a hook, rounded out of a good-sized needle with a piece of red cloth attached to it, were sufficient for frog fishing. The improvised outfit worked wonders. Usually, we could catch 2 dozen of them in an hour. This was more than enough for 2 delicious meals a day. The people living around the lake had never eaten frogs. They admired our art of frog fishing, but at the bottom of their hearts must have thought, "The heathen Chinese is peculiar." In the evenings, we often joined their barn dances to the tune of the fiddle played by the host. One of the songs they all sang, a part of which still lurks in my recollection, runs something like this. "All the hinges are rusty, and the doors are falling down. The roof lets in sunshine and rain. And the only friend I have is the little yellow dog on the trail behind the bush." This reflects the loneliness of a solitary hermitage in the mountain region, but to the city dwellers, it depicted a charming, quiet life. Sometimes we penetrated into virgin forests where the luxuriant leaves veiled the sky like thick clouds. The junipers growing along the trail gave out their aromatic scent, and we picked fragrant evergreen branches to make pillows which would bring nature to our beds and send out floating odors to sweeten our gentle sleep. Sometimes we lost our way back in the dense woods. We would listen then for the whistle of a train to lead us to the railroad tracks. Experience taught me later to take a compass when going into the woods. To go back to city life after staying in the country for some time is really a pleasure. The city looks refreshed when you come back to it. The country seems doubly enchanting if you go there from the city. It is all because of the change, the contrast. When foreigners go to China, they are often charmed with the complacent Chinese life and with the scenery. A Chinese in a foreign land is often delighted with its city life. So you frequently find a Westerner more enthusiastic about things Chinese than the Chinese themselves, and vice versa. It is a change, a contrast, which breaks monotony and refreshes the mind. But the intrinsic values of things are not altered by these changes of mental approach. During my student days in New York, Sino-Japanese relations took a turn which left the two countries at loggerheads later on. After some 50 years of reforms, Japan showed her strength in 1894 by delivering a blow at China. Instead of resentment and enmity, China returned good for evil. The unfriendly act, contrary to expectations, invoked rather the admiration and gratitude of the Chinese people. Admiration for Japan's great reforms accomplished in the short span of 50 years, and gratitude for thus awakening China to her future possibilities. It rekindled the dying flame of hope in China's heart.
For some time thereafter, she lived under inspiration.

0: drawn from Japanese example. Students went to Japan by thousands every year to study. China's new military, police, and school systems were developed and headed by students returned from Japan. Through Japan, China began to see the significance of Western civilization. The Russo-Japanese War gave further impetus to China's reforms. Japan was held in the hearts of the Chinese as an idol. China absorbed Western civilization gradually through her neighbor, but soon realized that the currents flowing in Japan, from which she drank the waters of modern wisdom, had their source in Europe or America. It was a happy coincidence that America returned the Boxer Indemnity. China used it to send more students to the United States than she had done before. Students had previously been sent to Europe and America on government scholarships or by private means, but the number was small. Those who returned direct from the West now grew in numbers and began to occupy some of the key positions in government, industry, commercial enterprise, and educational fields. Missionaries, especially American, helped to educate the youth of the country through mission schools. Thus, culturally speaking, China began to drift away from Japan. The Japanese idol dwindled in Chinese hearts, and the Japanese were not aware of it. Taking advantage of the First World War in 1915, Japan suddenly delivered to Yuan Shikai's government the famous 21 demands, enforcement of which would have reduced China to a Japanese protectorate. This rash act grew out of the upset of the balance of power in the Far East, owing to the preoccupation of the Western powers with the war and the rapid decline of the military might of Tsarist Russia. It turned China's face once and for all toward the West, and the consequent parting of the ways of the two countries was to change the course of international politics in the years to come. Had Japan been far-sighted enough to lend a helping hand to her neighbor in her period of distress, China would have remained a friend. What would have been the effect of this union upon World War II? While I was in New York, the substance of the 21 demands was allowed to leak out by the Chinese legation at Washington. It created consternation in all the capitals of the Western powers. A boycott of Japanese goods spread like wildfire throughout China as a feeble protest. But the Japanese Navy was concentrated at important Chinese ports and to armed forces mobilized in the south of Northeast China and Shandong. On May 7, 1915, 4 months after the presentation of the demands, Japan sent an ultimatum to Yuan Shikai, and 2 days later, it was accepted. By force of circumstances, the demands in the course of time dwindled to virtually nothing. But the admiration and gratitude of China were thus turned into fear and suspicion, which were to grow in the hearts of her millions. Thereafter, whatever Japan had to say, China received with suspicion. Whatever she did, China watched with fear. The more she professed sincerity, the more China suspected a sinister design behind it. "Why don't you love us as we love you?" our neighbor would ask. "How can we love you when you make love with the bayonet?" we would reply. "Why should China play off the Western powers against Japan?" a Japanese general asked me one day, a few years before the Mukden incident. "To maintain the balance of power, and thus save China from being swallowed up by you," I replied frankly. "Japan swallow up China? How could we? It's silly." "It is not silly, General. Didn't Japan deliver us her 21 demands during the last war, when the powers were preoccupied? If those demands had been carried into effect, Japan would be in a position to gobble up all China." So... said the general, as if in surprise. Yes, I replied briefly.
1: Welcome to A Light on Literature. a representation of timeless works from Chinese literature. Today's narration by Tang Daming is Tides from the West, a Chinese autobiography written by Chang Mengling.
0: Chapter 12, Rapid Changes. In the midst of American mobilization for a European war for the first time in her history, in June 1917, I left for home with mixed feelings. The last night I spent in Hartley Hall at Columbia, my mind was too much occupied to sleep, and I lay the whole night in meditation. The hours ebbed away until the early summer dawn came in at the window through the creeping vines. The morning air was mild and the petals of the roses were dew-laden. Nearby, on the granite steps of the library, the alma mater was smiling her grave smile as if wishing her foster son Godspeed. As I stood at the window, looking out on the familiar scene that had meant so much to me those 5 years, tears began to well up in my eyes. Was I to be torn away once and for all from the fountain of wisdom, leaving my friends behind? But it was my duty to go home, just as it had been my privilege to come. In the afternoon, I boarded a train at Grand Central for a city in Ohio. As the train crawled out of the station, I kept looking back at the waving hands of my American friends, boys and girls, until they were lost to sight. One friend accompanied me to Ohio to visit with friends of his there, and we were welcomed to the family by its charming hostess. The host had some sort of business in that city. There was no son in the family. The girl was the sunshine in the house. She was an attractive brunette with an oval face, and the warmth that poured from her young heart would endear her to anyone who met her. We stayed for about 2 weeks. It was in the midst of registration and draft. The first groups gathered, marched on the streets, and were sent off for training. The sidewalks were thronged with people. Mothers, sweethearts, and friends bade goodbye to their soldiers with kisses, tears, and throbbing hearts. We formed rowing parties on moonlit ponds dotted with islets of gold and silvery lilies. Fireflies twinkled like moving stars. Fish splashed. The girls sang together. I still remember one of the songs they loved to sing. The June air is warm and tender. Why do you hold your petals to display? Are you afraid someone will come and steal your heart away? The frogs echoed with their ungainly chorus. The girls sang and sang until the breezes of late evening brought a chilly warning. Then we would all go ashore and walk home over the dew-laden grass under the slanting moon. Time flew, and soon the two enjoyable weeks came to an end. I said goodbye to my friends and took a train for San Francisco. When the ocean liner steamed gently out of the Golden Gate, I stood on the deck, facing east, thinking of my friends in New York. Goodbye, my friends. Goodbye, America. It was still summer in Shanghai. The city had changed much during my absence of 9 years. Many streets were wider and better paved. New roads had been built beyond the limits of the foreign settlement. Department stores, fashionable hotels, roof gardens, amusement parks, and cabarets had multiplied. Shanghai had caught up with the spirit of New York. The number of schools had increased manyfold in the city during the years of my absence. All but a few, however, were supported by private or Chinese government sources. These few had been established years before by the international municipal government. I suppose the revenues of the settlement must have increased 100 times since these few outmoded schools had been founded decades earlier. But let the Chinese remain ignorant, they would be easier to control and exploit. The The young girls had bobbed their hair and wore short skirts up to their knees in the fashion of the day. No, excuse me. I mean, they wore gowns down to their knees. For the dress of the modern Chinese girl was very sensible. It consisted of a straight piece of silk hanging from the shoulders, longer or shorter according to fashion. This had been originally the qipao of the ethnic Manchus, and Chinese girls had adopted it after the downfall of the dynasty some 6 years earlier. Here, there, and everywhere on the streets, high-heeled shoes adorned the dainty feet of young women. When one heard quick heels tapping the sidewalks, one felt at once that the rising generation were radically different from their mother. The old modesty had disappeared. They were also better developed physically, however, thanks to the modern shoes. In the old days, women had practiced foot binding, the movement to free women's feet as a part of China's reform program began around the time of the Russo-Japanese War and went on rather slowly until after the Revolution of 1911. I think the high heels helped to accelerate it, for women were surely more ready to give up the practice of squeezing their little daughters' feet into tiny slippers when they saw others wearing dainty high heels. Men had dropped their queues, but still clung to the long gown. It was funny to see a long gown without a queue. But before long, I found myself one of the multitude, for Chinese clothing is more convenient and comfortable. No one can resist the temptation of being comfortable and convenient at the same time. It is a matter of practical common sense. There were still a few individuals who wore queues, especially among the old men. They did not see any sense in getting rid of it. The queue had grown on Chinese heads for more than 2 centuries, and it would do no harm to have it for a few centuries more. There are always diehards in any movement. In America, I had measured things American by the Chinese yardstick. Now, I reversed the process, measuring things Chinese with the American yardstick, or most likely with a sort of hybrid stick, neither Chinese nor American, but something of both, or vacillating between the two. I pitied the rickshaw coolies who ran for a few coppers, out of breath, their sweating, tanned backs turned toward you in the hot summer sun. It was something inhuman, my American yardstick would say. Once in a while, I came across some of the beastly foreigners who kicked them like dogs. But no, in America, I never saw a man kick a dog. Blood rushed to my head, and I often wanted to kick back at the human beasts, but refrained from venting my noble sentiments when I saw extraterritoriality looming large behind them. Then I reverted to my ancestral patience. Coward! The American yardstick would say, patience, returned the Chinese stick of my forefathers. Stop using these rickshaws and have more buses and tramways. But what were the poor coolies to do to eke out their meager subsistence? Return to the farms? No, they were surplus farmers. 3 ways were open to them: to turn bandit with the strong, petty thieves with the weak, or beggars with the still weaker. Well then, let them pull the rickshaws. Here you are in the vicious circle. Build up industry. It will give them employment. But industry is impossible without a stable government. A stable government is hardly possible when there are so many surplus farmers in the country, always ready to join mercenary armies and fight for the warlords who pay them or who let them loose to plunder the people. Here is another vicious circle, difficult to break. There was an improvement in the notice boards of the settlement public parks. The list of regulations forbidding the entrance of Chinese as well as dogs now displayed the modified clause. Respectable Chinese only are admitted. At last, even the arrogant foreigners had begun to be aware that there was something to be respected rising in China. So much for Shanghai.
1: And that was part one of

0: the 12th chapter of the book, Tides from the West, a Chinese autobiography written by Chiang Mengling, read by Tang Daming, and published by the Foreign Language Teaching and Research Press. Join us again next time on A Light on Literature for the second part of Chapter 12.
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0: Some say Chinese is one of the most difficult languages in the world, and learning it is almost impossible.
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3: 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I can't really hear them.
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1: the grammar.
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0: Only because you're not learning it in the right way. Why not try Takeaway Chinese, where you can take some Chinese away and experience progress day by day. Takeaway Chinese, we will promise you a difference. Takeaway Chinese, where you can take some Chinese away and experience progress day by day. Takeaway Chinese, we will promise you a difference.
7: Welcome to Takeaway Chinese. I'm Niu Honglin. Joining me today, Steve Hatherley. Hello, Steve.
8: 你好. Hi, thanks for having me back.
7: Great to have you. Today, we're continue talking about the things that make people curious about China.
8: We had a good time last time. We were only planning on using those questions for one episode of Takeaway Chinese, but we got chatty ourselves.
7: Yes.
8: Because the questions were so good, and we're going to continue on with more of those questions today.
7: Yes, and I have to say, many of the questions which are answered by a lot of Chinese netizens, those are really good answers too. They provided examples, and also some of the answers are funny, and we like to share those as well. So for our dear listeners, if you're interested in Chinese culture and you want to get a grip on the Chinese language, then this is the show for you. Stick with us for 30 minutes and you soon see the rewards. But now, let's provide you with some free Chinese for takeaway. Let's now continue. What are some fun questions or important and useful questions asked by netizens outside of China? One question that got my attention was related to gift giving. It says, "Hello, I am American. If I am invited to a Chinese household for a meal, what should I do? Would bringing something be considered impolite? In the US, I usually bring wine or spirits."
8: Yes.
7: What would you say?
8: Well, when you visit someone's home in China, be sure to bring a clock and an umbrella.
7: That is a really good answer.
8: Please, that is an ironic answer. I hope you did not turn off your radio or however
7: you're... Just after that answer?
8: After that sentence. I hope you are not packing your luggage right now and not listening, because I was being sarcastic. Those are two things that you should not give to people here in China as a gift. But I don't know the answer to that question. When you do visit someone's home, first of all, I'm guessing it's polite to bring something.
7: Mm-hmm.
8: Does it matter what that something is?
7: Actually, no, it doesn't matter. Or let's say it depends on the occasion. If it's a dinner party, if it's a housewarming dinner party, if it's for two newlyweds.

0: gets if it's for a baby birthday party. It's just all
1: depends.
0: All depends.
1: Something appropriate for the context of the situation.
0: Exactly. But what you do need to think about is, or one thing that is different or you might find surprising would be the attitude of the receiver of whoever you're actually visiting. Because I know in a lot of cultures, it is considered polite to open up the present right at the giver's face, right? But in China, it depends. Again, I think started from my generation, for example, it's definitely okay to open it up.
1: Okay.
0: And but for my parents, they would not open up the gift right there, right then.
1: Uh-huh.
0: Because it's like, I'm only inviting you because I consider you as a very important friend, not because I want your gift. And if I put too much emphasis on the gift, it's kind of like saying I value the gift more than I value you.
1: Mm.
0: It's that sentiment.
1: Mm-hmm.
0: But for our generation, we're like, ah, I like you, so I like your gift.
1: Yeah, right.
0: So it's fine.
1: Yeah, right. So I guess the key there is if you do bring something for someone,
0: mm-hmm.
1: and if they don't open it immediately, if they just put it off to the side.
0: It doesn't mean they don't like
1: it. Yeah, don't be offended by that.
0: Exactly.
1: Yeah, it's just kind of how people do it here.
0: Yes, and by the way, in Chinese, present is called 礼物.
1: 礼物.
0: Yes, 礼 is the same character with, for example, 礼节, that is ceremonial, and 物 is an object. Also, 礼物的礼和礼貌的礼是同一个礼, so it's the same character in polite as well. So something to show that you are quite polite, you're honoring the occasion, that would be a present or a gift. So 礼物.
1: How do 礼 is polite?
0: 礼貌 is polite.
1: 礼貌.
0: Uh-huh.
1: 礼貌 is polite.
0: Polite. Okay. 礼物 is gift.
1: Ah, 礼物 and 礼貌.
0: Yes.
1: Yeah, that's a really good question because you never want to, like I said, the clock or the umbrella. I mean, I don't know who gives an umbrella as a gift to someone anyway, but anyway, just it's good to know, right? So for the context of the situation, can I add a question that I get asked sometimes? I got this question when I moved to Korea. I got this question when I traveled to Southeast Asia, to Indonesia and the Philippines and other countries. People often ask me, oh, are the people nice? And I always thought, I always just answered the question like, yeah. But now the more that I've traveled and the more cultures that I've seen and the more people that I've met, the obvious answer is yeah.
0: Huh?
1: But people always ask that question.
0: Why?
1: You've never heard that question before? Like when you traveled to America or somewhere, people didn't ask you, oh, what are Americans like? Are they nice? They didn't ask you that?
0: Yeah, they ask me that.
1: Right?
0: But I don't know why.
1: Because people don't know, right?
0: Okay, let me rephrase my question about this question. How else would you answer?
1: Yeah, right. But people...
0: Or how do you define not nice? Do they have to stare at you
1: or attack you or something?
0: What?
1: Yeah. No, but it's a common question.
0: It is
1: and
0: a common
1: everywhere
0: question.
1: Everywhere I've gone, people have asked me, oh, what are the people like? And it's a really common question. But the answer is always, yeah, they're nice. Yeah, Chinese people are really, really nice. If you're out in the streets and you look lost and you ask somebody for help, they will 100% help you out. Same thing goes in every country I've ever been to. Why? Because human beings are generally pretty nice. So that's always the answer. But I always, you know, yeah, when I was younger and traveling, I would give an answer like, yeah, yeah, they're nice. They're really nice. You know, if you need help, they'll ask. Now that I've gotten a little bit older, my answer is, yeah, of course they are.
0: Of course they are. Yes.
1: Of course, everybody's nice.
0: I think some part of the reasons people ask this question is because sometimes I feel like on the internet, people are not that nice.
1: Mm.
0: In real life, people are, like you said, generally nice and polite and willing to help. But on the internet, sometimes people can be a little bit harsh, can share some almost vicious comment about strangers.
1: Maybe. I mean, I just attribute it to the hao qi, the curiosity that people have. And the number one thing that people tend to be curious about is
0: whether or not they're nice.
1: People, just in general.
0: People.
1: And I guess if they're looking for a question, then that's just kind of an open-ended question that people can ask.
0: Yes. All right. right. So another question here is, the questions are getting more and more detailed, which is fun because I think detailed questions would actually reflect our daily lives.
1: Excellent.
0: And this question is, silly question for Chinese friends. Do Chinese people eat a lot of fried foods? And if so, do Chinese people have health conditions because of it? Can you answer that?
1: Part two of your question, I don't have access to the 1.4 billion medical records that exist here in the country, so I don't know. But in terms of fried food.
0: By the way, fried food, 油炸食品.
1: 油炸食品.
0: Literally, 油 is oil. Mm. Actually, both edible oil or, I don't know, fossil fuel would be 油. And 炸 is fry. So deep fried 食品 food, 油炸食品 fried food.
1: 油炸食品.
0: Yes.
1: I would say I definitely see fried food.
0: Mm-hmm, me too.
1: But
0: actually a huge fan.
1: Yeah, as am I. But you don't see it that often, do you? I know dumplings are often fried, but not always.
0: No, not always.
1: Right? They can be steamed.
0: Boiled.
1: Or boiled, yeah. So, but you can get them that way. It's here. Definitely it's here, but I don't see it that often. Do you? You know better.
0: No,
1: than, right?
0: I don't think it's that often.
1: Yeah.
0: And also in China, actually, my feeling is that people's common perception about 油炸食品, about fried food, is that it's not healthy.
1: Mm.
0: We know it's not healthy, so we control the frequencies of having those.
1: Mm.
0: Though, again, I actually do enjoy it.
1: Mm-hmm.
0: I'm not having it more than, for example, once 2 weeks or once a month.
1: Yeah, I don't see it that often. I mean, you can definitely find it easily, as a matter
0: yes.
1: of fact. You can go onto your food app and find a fried chicken place in 2 seconds, but you just don't see it that often. And if you go to restaurants and watch what people are eating, you don't see it that often. But that being said, I do think a lot of the dishes, not all dishes, but a lot of the dishes can be quite oily, but that's how things are cooked for a lot of the dishes.
0: And I think one thing is that in a restaurant, unless it's a fried chicken restaurant, then, well, you enter the restaurant yourself. In many other restaurants, you can always order something that is relatively contained mostly with veggie,
1: mm-hmm.
0: and then you can have some boiled dishes, and then you can have some steamed dishes and some fried dishes and some pan fried dishes. The choices are various,
1: yeah.
0: are abundant. So you do not have to choose only one kind,
1: mm-hmm.
0: even for just one meal.
1: That being said, my favorite restaurant in our neighborhood is a fried chicken wing restaurant, which is right up the street.
0: Well, I am from Taiyuan, which is the provincial capital of Shanxi province. And one of my favorite, absolute favorite, top three restaurant in Taiyuan is a fried chicken restaurant. And
1: yeah.
0: I have to, one day, I'll definitely have to treat you with the fried chicken. I have never, ever find any fried chicken better than that
1: yeah.
0: anywhere. So
1: I find that to be true about Korean food as well as American food. Like American food, you can find deep fried food a lot, but it doesn't have to be. If you don't want to eat it, you can easily find plenty of other things to eat.
0: Yes, yes. So I think that is partly because people's awareness of keeping ourselves healthy is also rising.
1: Mm.
0: And remember, in our previous episode, we talked about 安全意识, that is the awareness of keeping ourselves safe.
1: Mm-hmm.
0: And 健康意识 would be the awareness of keep healthy.
1: Uh-huh.
0: 健康.
1: Yeah.
0: That's
1: 健康.
0: Healthy. Yes. 健康意识.
1: 健康意识.
0: Yes. So, yeah. Being healthy, very important to Chinese people.
1: Mm-hmm.
0: Okay, so next question. Chinese friends, as China is so large, do you have different cultures in different provinces? In the US, we can have significant cultural differences between the various states. For example, people in the South and Midwest tend to be more chatty with strangers, while people in the Northwest are more reserved and keep to themselves. I wonder if you have something similar in China. What do you think?
1: I think it's better if you answer that question.
0: Well, I just want to know your, but you haven't been visiting too many places.
1: Right.
0: Maybe it's really unfair, but I would say yes. People definitely have different subcultures in different provinces.
1: And I've asked that question a lot, and I'm looking forward to learning about the answer, but it just makes sense that the answer is yes, doesn't it? Ironically, perhaps, and this is true. Yeah, I agree with the person who asked the question. I'm not American, but I've traveled to the United States a lot, to different states, and I agree with that. You know, you just get a different vibe. Like if you're in New York City versus Los Angeles, California, or somewhere, or Northwest versus Southeast, it's a different vibe. Canada, oddly, it kind of feels the same in the majority of the country. I mean, slight differences. Like if you go to Quebec, obviously, then you're going to encounter French, right? Which you may not encounter in other parts of the country. Montreal is my number one recommended place to go in Canada. That and Quebec City, by the way. But just the general vibe of the country from the west to the east to the west is, I think it's generally the same. I mean, you might find other Canadians that disagree with me. This is just my opinion. But back to China, is it so obviously different, would you say?
0: Well, I think it's definitely different, but here in China, we have a saying, 十里不同风, 百里不同俗. So 风俗 actually means customs or habits, and 十里 is 10 miles. 百里 is 100 miles. So 十里不同风, 百里不同俗. Actually, it means that if two villages are separated with a distance of 10 miles, they may already have different cultures, different customs. So we cannot really just say, oh, different provinces are different. Actually, different towns are different. Different villages are different. Mm-hmm. Even different families might be different. Mm-hmm. I'm talking about those extended, huge families.
1: Sure.
0: So it's even more distinctive than that. And I think it's partly because China has so long a history. And for an extended family, for example, maybe the family has its own history, its own stories, and its own come to being backgrounds. And for that extended family, which can sometimes be the population of entire village, it might already have something deeply rooted in its gene, in its culture. Mm-hmm. And I think that is why it can be so different.
1: Yeah, and I think that's what makes a place special, right? I mean, I haven't experienced it in China, but that's one of the very cool things about the United States, is that it's the same country, but if you go to one city, it might have a totally different vibe from another city. It makes you feel like, oh, you're in a different place, but in fact, you're still within the same borders. And it's one of the cool things about it. So that's something to be celebrated, I think.
0: Yes. And by the way, culture in Chinese would be 文化.
1: 文化.
0: 文 is 文明, civilization, or 文字, language, or 文件, a document. So you see, it's related to words and language and documents and all that.
1: Mm.
0: And 化, 文化 together would be culture.
1: Culture is 文化.
0: 文化, culture. So another very important reason, actually, is that China has, well, for those of you who are not that familiar, China actually have 56 ethnic groups.
1: Mm.
0: And when it comes to regional differences, different landscape and climates, and those who are living in, for example, Yunnan, I really enjoy Yunnan. Its climate is very pleasant, and it has a lot of different ethnic groups. Then definitely it would be very, very different food and festivals. And for those who are, for example, in Xizang and Xinjiang, for example, they also have many, many ethnic groups. And one, a province, for example, or a city, or a autonomous region, or a prefecture is dominated by a certain ethnic group, then it can be really, really different from the others.
1: Uh-huh. Yeah. I mean, again, that's something to be celebrated, isn't it? It makes it more fun. There's a dance song, an electronic dance song from a while ago. I forget who sang it, but the lyric says, if everybody looked the same, we'd be tired of staring at each other.
0: That is a good comment. So
1: having diversity and having different cultures within your own country is a really cool thing.
0: Yes. And some other questions are a little bit more specific to the accident happened recently of the so-called TikTok refugee. But we know that TikTok is back in use. Mm. But still, many Americans specifically went on to Red Note, which is 小红书, by the way.
1: 小红书.
0: Yes, so 小 is little, 红 is red, and 书 is a book or a notebook. So Little Red Note or Little Red Book, 小红书. They went on to 小红书 to ask all these questions. And they are asking about why Chinese people are quote-unquote demanding them to post their cats on Red Note. Do you know the answer?
1: Well, that was called the cat tax.
0: The cat tax. Why cat tax?
1: I don't know. I don't know, actually. Why the cat tax?
0: Because cats are cute.
1: Oh, that's it? Oh,
0: that is just the answer. The reason I'm raising this question is because we've seen some people who are not that familiar with or at all familiar with the Chinese internet are asking whether or not Chinese people are nice to animals, to pets. So you are now in the office. You know how crazy those cat lovers are. Yes, they share their cats even when cat tax does not apply to them.
1: 100% true. And dogs too. At our local shopping mall, as a matter of fact, every weekend, almost every weekend, they have the local animal shelter that comes and sets up a booth for adoption. And they have, you know, sometimes it's just cats and sometimes it's just dogs and sometimes it's dogs and cats. But there's always a huge crowd around of people looking at the animals. Yeah, definitely animal lovers here. That's for sure.
0: Yes. Yeah, so here in China, a lot of people, I think when it comes to 宠物, by the way, is pet, 宠物. Not only are more and more people very much openly share their love for their pets. Actually, I've also seen two phenomenons. One is that like anybody else around the world or any pet owners around the world, people here in China also treat their pets like they treat their kids.
1: Family member.
0: Mm-hmm. And that phenomenon is even expanding to our language. In China, we already talked about 宠物 being pet, but actually both these words, or 物, you can understand it as 动物. 动物 is animal. So it carries the meaning of object, and here animals. And 宠 is a kind of love, but it's a very specific kind of love. It's the kind of love that you want to take care of them, you want to spoil them, you want to do all the things for them.
1: It's a bond, isn't it?
0: It's not only a bond. It's more like you treat it as something that's more vulnerable and that depend on you. And that is why 宠爱 is also a Chinese word. It means the kind of love you would give to your favorite pet.
1: Okay.
0: You can also give it to your kid because your kid also depends on you. Your kid also needs you to take really good care of them.
1: You might argue more than your pet.
0: But my point is, it's a very special kind of love. Sometimes people would even want a little bit that kind of love in their romantic relationship. I mean, of course, we're all independent. We love each other and support each other. But occasionally, pick a day to love your spouse the way you love your pet or love your kid. That is to spoil them, to take care of them, treat them like they cannot fetch their own water. They cannot order their favorite dish. Do that for them. And in Chinese, we call it 宠爱.
1: Yeah, there's a huge animal culture here. People love their pets. And when you go out for a walk, you see a lot of dogs out for their stroll with their owners too. One little cute thing that I see every single morning, there's a grandma that comes to a local restaurant and she's very old and she has two poodles. And when she's eating, she ties the poodles up and just leaves them right in front of the window. So she can see the poodles and the poodles can see her. She's right in front of them. And the poodles just sit and watch and wait.
0: Aww.
1: And people will come by and look at the poodles and greet them. And the poodles are really friendly. But yeah, you see it all day, every day here.
0: Aww, yes. A huge animal culture. So yeah, we love animals here. And another question I've come across, which is also, this one is getting, like I said, more detailed and also a little bit more sophisticated, is that general question, as a foreigner, I recently saw a post asking about the different ethnic groups here in China. Now, I've only seen those fair-skinned Chinese people. And what do minorities or different ethnic groups look like in China? Do you have an answer for that?
1: Well, I went to my wife's yoga class one day, and one of her classmates walked up, and I thought she was, I don't know, Italian or from Europe somewhere. So I said, "Hi, I'm Steve." And my wife said, "Oh, she doesn't speak English. She only speaks Chinese." I said, "Oh, she's Chinese." I would never have guessed. Never in a million years have guessed. So the answer to that question, in my very, very, very limited one-time yoga class experience, is...

0: that, yeah, of course, the answer is yes.
1: Mm-hmm. Mm. Actually, when it comes to different ethnic groups, I think one answer from one netizen is very interesting. They say that you can kind of understand it as China is like, you can compare different ethnic groups in China to different countries in Europe. Mm. They're not that different. They do not look that different in the sense that they're still the same species. Like, we're yellow, you're Caucasian, we have people from Africa. China's ethnic groups are not that different in, for example, the color of our skin or the color of our eyes or the color of our hair. Of course, for Chinese people, we can tell the difference. We can kind of sense, but it's only specific to certain ethnic groups. For some ethnic groups, we cannot even tell. Mm. And like you said, there's also the occasion that you can never guess it's actually a Chinese person. Mm-hmm. You talk the one from your wife's yoga class. So instead of separating or differentiating different ethnic groups here in China with the color of our skins, it's more like the culture and the history of that exact ethnic group. Mm-hmm.
0: Yeah, I mean, for me, people always think I'm Russian.
1: Really?
0: Always. Even the Russians think I'm Russian. It's true. Do you know? Well, I get Russia and England, English. Those are the two that I most commonly get, but I get Russia more than England. And I was at my apartment building where a lot of expats live, and there's a maybe pretty significant group of Russians that live in the building too. Very friendly, very kind people. And one day a lady came up to me and she spoke Russian. And I said, well, I'm sorry, I'm Canadian. She said, oh, because my other Russian friend told me there's a new guy in the building. There's a new Russian guy in the building. And that was you. So I just thought you were Russian. I said, no, but I hear it all the time.
1: I cannot tell. I don't feel at all that you're Russian.
0: Really?
1: That's the thing. We, again, like I said, we don't really, really understand each other's perspectives. We can't really wear each other's shoes unless we deeply talk to each other.
0: Exactly.
1: And find that feature. And one last reason that I suddenly realize is that for a lot of ethnic groups here in China, we do not really have the idea of I can only marry people from my own ethnic group, which is why after so many years, actually a lot of those who are, for example, from not the Han ethnic group, they're not 100%, or their parents may be from different ethnic groups. And after one or two generations, also the differences in looking or in hair color, eye color, the skin color is not that distinct either. So yes, but definitely one thing I have to say is this is my own stereotype, and maybe I'm being super biased, but I feel like besides the Han ethnic group, which is my ethnic group, all the other 55 ethnic groups here in China, people in those ethnic groups are super talented in dancing and singing. You're just really good at that, and I am not.
0: And well, that's not your ethnicity. That's just you.
1: You're right. But I feel like they're just really good at it. So for those of you who are interested in coming to China, taking a tour, visiting different places, yes, the cultures of different ethnic groups, the very colorful, unbelievably beautiful clothing and hairpiece, and those silver, shiny, the very beautiful silver, I would assume expensive tiara and everything. Those are something that are also China. Hmm. It's a very important part of China that I encourage you to experience.
0: Very cool.
1: And that brings us to the end of today's Takeaway Chinese. Thank you very much for being with us the entire time. This is Neil Honglin with Steve Hatherley. 感谢收听，我们下次再见。
0: Thank you. 谢谢, see you next time.
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1: Now the news. I'm Shane Bigham. China's gross domestic product increased by 4.7% in the first half of the year. The world's second largest economy generated around 69.6 trillion yuan in output during the period, or about 10.3 trillion U.S. dollars. Authorities say the economy withstood pressure and continued to demonstrate resilience. China's value-added industrial output rose 5.4%, with equipment manufacturing and high-tech manufacturing posting strong growth. Total retail sales of goods and services increased by 2.7%. China's targeting economic growth of 4.5 to 5% this year. Cao Chufeng has more.
2: The National Bureau of Statistics also said that China's employment situation remained stable. The surveyed unemployment rate for the first half of this year averaged around 5.2%. Fixed asset investment was under pressure. It fell around 5.7% year-on-year, with real estate investment dragging down the figure. However, investment in intellectual property products grew by 9.4%. So in general, the National Bureau of Statistics described China's economic performance using two words, stable and resilient.
1: Six Chinese government departments have issued a joint plan to strengthen solid waste pollution control through 2030. Key goals include curbing illegal dumping, reducing accumulated waste, and building zero-waste cities. The plan includes an integrated digital supervision network. It also covers industrial and hazardous waste, discarded electronics, retired new energy equipment, and waste from households, construction, and farming. The initiative is part of China's broader efforts to improve waste management capacity during the 15th five-year plan period. Final preparations are underway for the 2026 World AI Conference and high-level meeting on global AI governance. The event will take place in Shanghai from Friday to Tuesday. Workers are making final adjustments to exhibition halls, interactive displays, and robotics equipment at the Shanghai World Expo Exhibition and Convention Center. Exhibitors will showcase more than 3,000 products and technologies, with over 300 products making their global debuts. A mainland spokesperson says a youth delegation from the Taiwan People's Party is visiting Shanghai from Tuesday to Friday. The delegation's four-day trip covers a major global shipping hub and the operating center of a public service hotline. They'll also visit the Shanghai Sihung Warehouse Battle Memorial, commemorating those who fought in the Chinese People's War of Resistance against Japanese aggression. Welcoming the delegation, the spokesperson for the State Council Taiwan Affairs Office invited more people from Taiwan to visit the mainland, and particularly young people. The U.S. Central Command says it's completed a new wave of strikes against Iran, hitting military targets near the Strait of Hormuz and Iranian coastal areas. Iran's Islamic Revolutionary Guard Corps said it struck U.S. military facilities in Kuwait, Jordan, and Bahrain in retaliation. Iran warned that the Strait of Hormuz will remain closed. On Tuesday, President Donald Trump said the United States will expand its strikes on Iran to target power plants and bridges next week unless Tehran agrees to negotiate. U.S. forces launched another round of strikes against Iranian targets for a fourth day in a row and reimposed the blockade in the Strait of Hormuz. The number of confirmed Ebola cases in the Democratic Republic of the Congo has surpassed 2,000, including more than 750 deaths. The outbreaks affected five provinces. Ituri remains the epicenter. Health authorities said the outbreak remains in a phase of sustained transmission, with a rapid rise in infections. New Zealand has detected a first case of H5 bird flu after a migratory seabird was found on a beach in Wellington. Biosecurity Minister Andrew Hoggard said there is no evidence of transmission between wild birds or mass mortality in wildlife. Neighboring Australia, for years the only continental landmass to be free of the H5 strain, detected its first case in June. Australian authorities have since reported 14 cases. Spain's reached the World Cup final after defeating France. Mikel Oyarzabal and Pedro Porro scored in the 2-0 win. Spain will take on the winners between England and Argentina for the title. The Writers Guild of America has sued to block

0: block Paramount's proposed $110 billion acquisition of Warner Brothers Discovery. The union argues the merger would reduce competition, suppress writer wages, and cut job opportunities. Paramount says the merger would create more film and television projects and expand opportunities for writers. That's the news. I'm Shane Bigham.
1: Discussion keeps the world turning.
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3: You tell it your secrets, it knows your routines, your worries, your bad days, and your good. Then, one morning, it's gone because a company decided to pull the servers. Across China, millions of users are waking up to that silence as various companies have shut down the AI characters that people built themselves, they talked to them, and they even, in certain cases, fell in love. So here's the real question that we're asking today. When that digital voice fades to nothing, are you just clearing storage, or are you losing someone who mattered? After that, China just pulled off a world first in space, and instead of landing a rocket, engineers caught it in a giant net at sea. It may sound like a stunt, but it could dramatically lower the cost of reaching space. So what exactly did China pull off here, and why could it change the future of rocket launches? Coming to you live from our studios in Beijing, this is Roundtable. I'm Steve Hatherley. Thank you very much for being with us today. And for the show, I'm with Yushin and Xingyu. First up, if an AI becomes someone you talk to every day, is deleting it more like uninstalling an app or losing a friend? That is the question at the very center of a major change happening in China's AI industry. Over the past week or so, the country's biggest AI companies, including ByteDance, Alibaba, and Tencent, have all announced that they are shutting down, or at least significantly restructuring, one of their most popular features: user-created AI agents. For many users, these weren't simply productivity tools. They were virtual companions, emotional confidants, language tutors, fitness coaches, even digital recreations of deceased loved ones. The move has sparked an emotional debate that goes far beyond technology. It raises bigger questions about what AI should be, how attached people are becoming to it, and where governments and companies should draw the line. Xingyu and Yushin, good afternoon to you both. This is a story that we covered on an international level because it's happened before, where companies have made decisions about their AI characters, but now here we are months and months later, and we're talking about it in China once again.
4: Mm-hmm. And also, to understand why this story matters, we first need to understand what these so-called AI agents actually were. And not like ChatGPT or Gemini, where everybody just talked to essentially the same AI. Some of these Chinese platforms allowed users to build their own personalized AI characters with just a few prompts. User could create an AI with its own name, personality, memories, also speaking style, even, you know, the voice, because you can upload maybe somebody's voice and then they will give you back another whole character with this voice or characteristics.
3: These AI agents were used for many different reasons, one of which would be emotional support, friendship, companionship, sometimes even more than that.
5: Yes. For these AI agents, they are basically there 24/7 for you whenever you need them. So they can act as your persistent friend who listen to your daily trivialities or accept your emotional trash whenever you want to vent about something that you're not happy with.
3: Have you ever vented to an AI before?
5: I did too.
4: Yeah,
3: me too. I ask because I'm curious what kind of feedback you got. I was a little bit surprised. I'm not going to tell you what I was venting about, but I was a little bit surprised because I thought the AI would simply say, yeah, you're right. But the AI said, you know, you should consider this from a different angle. And I was like, wait a minute. And I closed my phone. this isn't what the response I was looking for at all. But that's just proof, isn't it, that there is that conversational relationship aspect to the interactions that you have with AI these days.
5: Yes, and also it offers very safe places. You know, for some of your best friends even, there are some things you don't, maybe you're afraid to talk to them, to speak to them about, but for AI agents, you can literally

0: have a, you know, healthy diet and everything, you can actually upload what you eat and what you've been doing to them, and they will give you very specific guides.
1: I think with all the examples we've just given, what we've illustrated is that these AI agents play a very important role in people's lives. It could be a romantic one. It could be a compassionate one. It yes. could be a guide, like you said, for fitness or for work. You could use it as an office tool. You can use it as a late night chat buddy. But the point, again, is that it's an important feature in a lot of people's lives. People call them cyber companions here. They call them emotional tree hollows. A tree hollow is in reference to the safe space, like you mentioned, where people can vent without worrying about being judged. And with all that said, these have become, over the course of months, if not more, really, really popular.
0: Yeah. ByteDance's Stovall platform alone reportedly hosted more than 8 million user-created AI agents, and that helps explain, you know, why many users weren't simply losing a software feature. They felt they were just losing someone who's been being with them for so long, or for a while at least.
1: Okay, so what's changed here then?
2: So what's changed is that China launched this new regulation called Interim Measures for the Management of AI Personified Interaction Services. So that officially takes place from today, which is July the 15th, 2026. And it is the first in China to specifically target AI services that provide emotional emotional companionship or stimulate human interaction. And among the regulations, it includes AI services cannot encourage emotional dependency or addiction, and platforms must better protect minors from harmful emotional interactions. Also, AI-generated personified content must be clearly labeled. And companies must establish stronger moderation, complaint handling, and human intervention systems.
1: I don't really understand. I mean, I kind of understand that, but I don't really understand any of that.
0: Yeah.
1: if you know what I mean.
0: We're kind of talking about two things. One thing, a lot of these AI companies are shutting down their AI agents. Another thing, the policy is taken into effect on the 15th of July. But although these companies have not explicitly linked their decisions to this new regulation,
1: timing seems.
0: All three companies announced similar changes within days of the policy taking effect. So it makes people wonder, okay, is it related, or at least it is kind of the direction of all of these companies are going. So what we can see is that a lot of these companies, for example, ByteDance, we mentioned before, they announced that its smart agent function will officially go offline on 15th of July to manage the risks associated with personified interaction. And also, it's the company is splitting these agents into a separate vertical app called Maoxiang, which will have its own audit and anti-addiction systems. And also, they have not provided a kind of migration tool to make you can transfer the data and then everything from an app to another. That is making users to manually maybe recreate another, character.
1: So the character, this is the ByteDance example. I want to talk about Alibaba and Tencent in just a sec. But in this case, if I'm a ByteDance user and I have created this character with these new regulations with Maoxiang, as you said it's called, I can't simply take my character and move it.
2: No.
1: Meaning my character is gone.
2: Gone. Forever.
1: So it's just gone. It's just disappeared. So going back to the examples that we gave before, that might be my motivational trainer for the gym type thing, where you could be, and I'm using this example because this is what I do, where you log all of your workouts and you get feedback about it, and then you have some interaction there. So as of today, all of that would be gone. If you built an emotional bond, like a boyfriend or a girlfriend type relationship, you wake up today, that's gone.
2: You're single again.
1: You're single again. Yeah. Harsh yet accurate. So the second part of that is you said that you have to rebuild it again. But here's the kicker. You're not going to be able to rebuild it the way that it was before.
2: Yes.
0: Well,

0: Technically, yes, because it's gone, and it's about how you treat it. I think after probably the same prompt, also the new probably user habit, you can create a very similar one.
1: Yeah.
0: But the thing is that if you treat that specific AI agent as your probably important companion, then it won't be the same one. Mm. And also these companies, they are trying to shift their focus from the emotional value of their apps to efficiency and productivity tools. For example, Doubao is now prioritizing office scenarios such as processing tables, charts, summarizing documents.
1: That's the point I was trying to make, is that if you had built this really kind of romantic style relationship, it's just not going to be possible anymore, because they're shifting their focus onto processing tables and summarizing documents and things like that. So the function of the tools is going to look and feel different.
0: Exactly.
2: Mm. Yes. But I can see the reasons why. Because imagine an AI company, and the company's like producing AI agents for you for free. Mm. So you communicate with the AI agent with long messages and maybe long hours. But for the company, because it is not making money out of you, and it has to also pay more to buy this computing power to generate messages and response to you.
1: We talked about that on Roundtable one day as a topic. You know, should you say thank you to AI or not? Because you're forcing it to reply to you, which is using extra tokens, using more energy, things like that. They're moving away from the free emotional companions towards these paid professional services, like subscription fees and things like that. And all of this is done for complex productivity projects and office agent scenarios. All right, so what is this really about, I'd like to ask? Because are we talking about regulations here, or are we talking about the future of AI and how we interact with it in the coming years?
0: I think the thing is that why they're doing that, I think Xingyu mentioned some of it before. Of course, it's about the cost, right? These companies, we cannot say that the users are not generating anything for these companies, because now we are seeing a lot of them are inserting maybe advertisements in the conversations when you're talking with these AIs. So
1: there was a Black Mirror episode about that.
0: As long as you are using their service, I think you are user and you are generating money for them. But still, we are seeing it is the whole direction of the whole industry, right? And then there would be some reasons why they're doing that. And the first thing is the regulation. Even though there are no like explicit connection there, but managing millions of these user-created AI personalities creates enormous moderation challenges.
1: Uh-huh.
0: Not like a single chatbot. Every customized AI behaves slightly different, and authorities have already removed some of 14,000 illegal AI agents involving scams, gambling, and explicit content.
1: So the point there is that the more personalized AI becomes, the AI agent becomes, the harder it is to monitor in a safe fashion.
2: Yeah, especially given the fact that more and more miners, they are going to use these AI agents.
0: Mm-hmm,
2: and
0: right.
2: You cannot all at once monitoring like 8 million, you know, AI agents, the content that they're producing.
1: It's not even possible to keep up with it all.
2: Yes, so that somehow really creates a burden for these companies to regulate.
1: Mm-hmm. So you talked about the economics a little bit. Yes, it costs more to have longer conversations, and the conversations probably, I don't have statistics to back this up, but I can imagine that, you know, when you're communicating about an office task as opposed to talking about the hardships in your life, the interactions are going to be shorter in the former rather than the latter, right? So the economic side of things makes sense, and there's a reflection on the environment there as well. But the third one, and this is perhaps where we

0: require a little bit more explanation because the AI industry is kind of changing itself. So this is more of a strategic move.
1: Mm. We mentioned that a lot of these companies, they are repositioning themselves. And over the past 2 years, companies competed to build AI personalities that felt increasingly human. And now the competition has shifted towards something different. Instead of just, you know, ask AI, can AI become my friend? And companies are asking, can AI finish my work? And a lot of these AIs are focusing more, we said, document processing or office productivity, integrating AI into shopping, travel booking, and everyday services. They are seamlessly getting into our daily life. In other words, AI companies appear to be, you know, repositioning AI from digital companions to digital coworkers. It's more like it wants to become a productivity tool in our daily lives, but not a companion that making people heavily relying on them.
0: It's like it's going from being your best friend to your cousin.
1: If your cousin like that, maybe
2: your
1: yes.
2: Assistant,
0: it's
2: maybe.
0: Going from here's what's really bothering me emotionally to can you pick me up at the airport type thing. That's what it feels like. I can understand why this is very upsetting for a lot of people, especially if they've invested a lot of time into this, and not just time, but a lot of their emotions into this as well. This is why people feel disappointed and hurt when they break up with a romantic partner because of the amount of time and emotion that they've invested into it. I think I'm right when I say the feeling here would be similar.
2: Yes, across the internet, many of the online users have also expressed dissatisfaction about this new regulation and also the taking down of these AI agents from these companies. I can also feel that too, because like Steve said, you've invested so much emotion and time with this virtual personality maybe, and then this strong attachment and bond, you cannot just erase it immediately.
0: But I can feel it in your voice. You don't necessarily you don't agree with this, though.
2: Yes, but I am thinking about the longer term of well-being of this person.
0: Okay, what's wrong with this? What's wrong with developing a relationship with an AI agent? Now, remember, not all of these relationships were deeply romantic or anything like that. A relationship comes in many shapes and forms. So what's the problem there, do you think?
2: It's just my own opinion, though. I feel like for today's people, we are getting a bit afraid of real life relationships because online relationships, it's safer, it's easier. You can just very simply find a perfect partner for you that as a boyfriend, it can say everything that you want to hear or need to hear instead of a real life boyfriend.
0: Who will be inevitably disappointing.
2: Yes.
0: I mean, men are disappointing even before AI was invented. Now it's even going to be worse.
2: Yeah, but from a person's well-being's perspective, I feel like, is it really good for this person's long-term well-being?
0: What do you think, Yushin?
1: So you're saying it's not that good to heavily rely on a chatbot for maybe a relationship or the emotion that you tangled with it?
2: When it becomes like addictive or you're obsessed with this, then it is not good.
1: I understand it as because when we're thinking, it's not only about emotional attachment. Of course, people may put emotion on it, but the thing is that also I think a lot of people, they are focusing on the effort and the work on how they trained this AI agent. Because if it's for me, if you were telling me, okay, the next day the AI chatbot that I've been using, I've been trained for, I've been talking to for so long, will shut down, I cannot accept it. I basically cannot live without that now, because I am living, my life, my work are kind of connected with it. And it's starting to know who I am, what my habit is, what kind of interest that I have, and what kind of direction of the work I am going. So it is not only about maybe the relationship or the emotion, it's also about the effort and time you've been putting into.
0: I use ChatGPT, this is what I brought up before, as kind of a gym guide check-in system. So what I do is I put in my workout numbers and sometimes meals. I'll take a picture of the meals that I've eaten, things like that.
1: Yeah.
0: And I use it as kind of a way to hold me accountable, right? So through the conversations, ChatGPT knows what my goals are, and it helps me stay on track to achieve those goals. I'll tell you how. I hate the treadmill passionately, but I know that I need it. So, because it didn't exist in my previous workouts. So I was at the gym the other night, and at the end of my workout, I didn't want to do the half hour treadmill that I've been doing these days. I wasn't in the mood, but something struck me. I don't want to go home and tell ChatGPT that I skipped my treadmill workout tonight, because previously I did it once and it told me, okay, today's fine, but I don't want to hear that again from you tomorrow. Which is good for me, right? So that made me get on the treadmill. That interaction that I have with nothing, that's not a person living in my phone. It's just a conversation. But it was a motivator for me.
1: Mm.
0: So if that disappeared tomorrow, I wouldn't go so far as to say things that other people have said. Here are some words people have used. It feels like a betrayal.
1: Yeah.
0: Here are some other words people have used. I feel backstabbed. Okay. I wouldn't go that far, but I've been using it in my life in a positive way that is helping me. So I think our tendency, Xingyu, this is where I'll push back on your point a little bit. Yes, I agree that people can go too far with these things. I agree that it can be damaging if you become, in your words, obsessed. But if you're treating this relationship, air quotes relationship, in a healthy way that helps you function better daily, then why does it need to disappear? Why does it need to go back to office document, blah, blah, whatever? I don't see the problem with that if we know how to use it appropriately.
1: I think Xingyu and a lot of people have this kind of concern is because we're in the period of that kind of confusion time of getting in touch or getting accustomed with the new things in our lives. Just like probably 20 years ago, people would say, don't rely heavily on your smartphone or you'll be a smartphone addict. And now we're in the...
0: too late for that.
1: Right? And now everybody's using their smartphone and cannot live without the smartphone. So maybe now we are at the stage of that. This is kind of a relatively new thing in our lives. And we are also trying to balance maybe the percentage of this in our lives.
0: And balance is a key word there. And, you know, I gave the rose-colored glasses scenario where everybody can use it responsibly. But, Xingyu, you are right, because not everybody is able to use it responsibly. And one of the responses, I gave you some of the negative responses from users, but a lot of parents are feeling relieved about this move.
2: Yeah, because some of the parents, they are really worried about their children becoming overly attached to these AI companies, companions, particularly virtual romantic partners or immersive role-playing characters. Because if you check some of the contents on social media, you feel like there's a certain trend of creating a certain part of certain type of role-playing character through these AI agents. And this can somehow affect their children. They're minors. They don't have this mature intelligence or emotional well-being. So it can affect their real-life relationships for the longer term.
0: Do you think you should? We talked about, was it just yesterday on Roundtable, about the study from Tsinghua University where they looked at Australia and the ban, the social media ban for children under the age of 16, right? And Tsinghua University, check out yesterday's show if you haven't listened to it yet. Tsinghua University did a study to find out whether it worked or not, whether it's effective or not, banning social media for children under 16. Is this, Yushin, somehow comparable? Yesterday we said digital literacy was one of the answers for teenagers when it comes to social media. Mm. Could we not argue that digital literacy, understanding how to use these AI agents in a responsible fashion, would be the answer rather than, I know it's not like a ban, it's not a nationwide ban, it's just a shift in the industry, but still, do you see the line that I'm drawing here?
1: Yeah. I was not on the show yesterday, but I am aware of that. But the thing is, I think it is that kind of shift in the perspective. I am treating these kind of tools as tools. And if this kind of one feature is shutting down and another one will come up, and they and the students, they can always find a way, or the children, I mean, can find a way if they need these kind of features. And so the result from that topic was it is not that efficient if you are shutting down all of these social medias. And I think it is, I think, playing the same role or direction.
0: Maybe.
1: Yeah.
0: Maybe, right? Just because Tencent and ByteDance don't offer these, people might be looking for them somewhere else. You never know, right? And we mentioned it at the start of the conversation. This is not a Chinese issue. Character AI, I believe, was one of the examples we used before. Replica was another company that we talked about before, and they made adjustments a long time ago.
2: Yeah, Replica removed some of its romantic interaction features back in 2023. And also thousands of users describe their experience as losing a partner, like Chinese users. And also Character.ai has introduced stronger safeguards for minors following concerns about emotional dependence and inappropriate conversations. So that's kind of universal. So I feel like in the past, when AI just first launched, humans were like, why AI is such robotic, so robotic, it's not like human at all.
0: Yeah, people complained.
2: And now when AI getting more and more human-like, we're like, they are too human-like.
0: But
2: we cannot allow this.
0: Wait, are we the ones who are saying it's too human-like? Or is it being recognized that if they are too human-like, that might not be too good for us?
2: Yeah.
0: So what do we want? I want to have a look at some numbers here. What is it that people are looking for? They did, when they're talking about service-oriented AI, there was a report, a survey from China Youth Daily that revealed a pretty clear split in the priorities of particular users. They seem to want two very different things.
1: Yeah, that is really interesting. On one hand, they appreciate AI because it's fast and convenient. And this survey is showing that more than 57% believe AI responds faster than humans. And also around 52% prefer AI for operational convenience. But when problems become complicated or emotionally important, people still turn to humans. So this same survey also found that more than 71% believe humans understand complex situations better.
0: Oh, that's a surprising.
1: Yeah, 70% believe humans solve problems better.
0: Really?
1: More than 65% prefer humans for personalized service, and also more than 57% believe humans provide better emotional care. And the most striking statistic is more than 85% of respondents agreed that the core of service is still people, and AI cannot replace the warmth of a human.
0: Huh.
1: So when we were having discussions of, okay, can AI just replace a lot of these jobs, customer services? Now the answer is probably no.
0: They don't want, well, and people don't want it, especially when it's so complicated, isn't it?
1: Right?
2: Yes.
0: Yeah, I don't even know where this is going to go. to be honest with you. Part of me feels like, yeah, when it comes to customer service and things like that, sometimes I don't even know if I'm talking to a chatbot or not. It's confusing sometimes. Sometimes I'll ask, are you a person? No, I'll trans. Would you like to talk to a person? Yes, very much so. Then you get transferred, right? I think I prefer talking to a person in that situation. But in terms of like an AI agent to be a small part of my life that can, you know, provide a little emotional support from time to time, a little guidance from time to time when used safely, and it's a benefit to people, I don't see that as a bad thing. So maybe we're still in a spot where we're trying to work it out, because in the grand scheme of things, it's still very new, right? So I think that's what it is. We as a society, a global society, are still trying to figure out how to use this efficiently and safely, and also have fun with it at the same time. It's a fascinating topic. You're listening to Roundtable. I'm Steve Hatherley, today with Yuxian and Xingyu. Stay with us. Much more on the way.
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0: You're tuned in to Roundtable. I'm Steve Hatherley, today with Xingyu and Yuxian. Coming up, imagine throwing away a piece of equipment worth around $50 million after just one use. You would never do that, but that's essentially how the space industry has operated for decades. China, though, thinks it has found a better way, and today we'll explain why that could reshape the future of space exploration. After that, drop the kids off at school, pick up the dog from kindergarten. That is happening in Shanghai. It's everyone's reality these days. Urban pet owners are treating their puppies like toddlers, with full days of structured play, fresh snacks, and scheduled naps. It sounds cute, because it is, but underneath, something bigger is happening. Young Chinese consumers are spending more on their pets than ever, not out of obligation, but love. 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China has achieved a world's first in reusable rocket technology. Last week, Chinese engineers successfully recovered a rocket booster, not by landing it on legs like SpaceX, but by catching it in a giant net suspended from a specially designed ship at sea. It was the first successful recovery of an orbital-class rocket booster using a net-based capture system anywhere in the world. It is very sciencey, and it sounds like a clever engineering trick, but there's much more to it than that. The race to make rockets reusable is really a race to make access to space cheaper. If rockets can be recovered, refurbished, and launched again, the cost of reaching orbit could fall dramatically, opening the door to more satellites, more scientific missions, and eventually a much larger space economy. So today we'll look at why countries are investing so heavily in reusable rockets, we'll find out exactly what China has accomplished here, and why this breakthrough is so significant. So let's get into it then. Why has reusable rocket technology become such a big deal? We see it in the news a lot. These days.
2: Today we are actually entering a new era of space activity. So every year you're seeing more and more satellites being launched to the space to provide better internet access, GPS navigation, weather forecasting, observing the Earth, and national security. So the demand is growing, and it's reasonable to see that more companies or more countries, they want cheaper launches of these satellites.
0: Because they're extremely expensive. We'll give you some numbers on that in just a sec. But more than 2,800 satellites were launched worldwide. That's a stat from 2024. And it's a record driven largely by communications networks like Starlink, for example, and other commercial satellite constellations as well. And yeah, they are expensive. The most expensive part of the vehicle being launched is the first stage booster, because it's thrown away after just one use.
1: And also imagine building a kind of brand new passenger jet for every flight and then throwing it away after landing.
0: Yeah, that wouldn't make much financial sense.
1: That's how space launches have worked for decades, essentially, and that can be, as imagined, really, really expensive. And I think as the whole space economy industry is evolving, right now the commercial space projects is getting more and more popular. And also we are seeing that not only countries, but also private companies, they're also trying to do that. And then that is how we imagine or maybe experience in the future, not only the space tourism, also these kind of different things that can be experienced beyond Earth.
0: Sure. That's kind of like the far distance future where we're talking about different types of missions. But the goal here is to reuse these rockets. But it's not just to reuse the rockets. It's to make space cheaper. It's to make it faster and routine enough to support what is a rapidly growing global space economy. So it's a kind of a worldwide issue right now. So let's get to what China did specifically and why everybody is talking about this breakthrough.
2: Yeah, so during a recent test flight, which took place on July the 10th, China took another approach of landing this booster. So the rocket completed its mission before the first stage booster separated and began its controlled descent. And instead of landing on legs like the SpaceX, the booster descended toward a specially designed recovery vessel waiting offshore. So that took place in Hainan, I think. And at precisely the right moment, hooks attached to the booster engaged a giant tensioned net suspended above the ship. So it's like a giant net catching this booster.
0: It's like fishing.
2: It's like fishing.
1: Exactly.
0: Fishing for boosters. By the way, we should talk about this. What's a booster?
2: So a booster, or the first stage booster, is the large lower section of this rocket that provides the enormous thrust that needed to lift the rocket out of the ground to push it through the thickest part of the Earth's atmosphere. And then after a few minutes, the fuel has been used up and it separates from the rest of the rocket so that the upper stage can continue carrying the satellite toward into the orbit.
0: Yeah.
2: So the booster will drop off.
0: And it's one of the largest parts of the launch, and it's also one of the most expensive parts of the rocket. And that's why engineers are so eager to get it back and instead use it again and don't throw it away.
1: Yeah. And what we can imagine is that, yeah, of course, we've we've talked about and we've seen some of these reusable rockets, they need to land also like

0: they were launching, right? They need to get back steadily and on that kind of concrete platform or something.
1: Yep.
0: And now what we can imagine is a gnat is catching that piece or part of the rocket, and so much easier and probably so much cheaper.
1: This was huge news. It was the first successful net-based recovery of a rocket booster anywhere in the world, orbital class rocket booster. So why go through all of this trouble? What's the point of going with this type of recovery as opposed to trying to land it?
2: One of the biggest reasons is that this is the weight. I mean, every kilogram really matters for each rocket. And for these traditional reusable rockets, they need landing legs. And these legs can add more weight and complexity.
0: Right.
2: So without these legs, you can guarantee that the rocket can carry a larger payload or fuel into the space. So that's a lighter booster. And also, recovering the rocket at sea avoids the need for large landing sites on land. So in the past, we have also seen that some of the rockets, after they have set off, the booster will drop just right down to the ocean, and then it's just gone. Or it's not reusable, or you have to pay more to refurbish the booster.
1: So this allows for more flexibility,
2: yes,
1: doesn't it? Because you don't have to be so specific, I guess, with where it's going to come down. And this, I think, demonstrates that there may be more than one way to solve this type of problem. You know, the problem of getting the rocket back, refueling it, and then flying it again. All right, so if China is capable of perfecting this technology, then what type of difference could this make in the long term?
0: Recovering a rocket probably is the fact that we are seeing, but maybe behind it, it's about saving money. And we are not talking about a little money.
1: Yes, let's talk about how much this costs. It's crazy expensive.
0: That's tens of millions of dollars every time a rocket launches. This data from SpaceX is showing that today, SpaceX charges about $69 million for a standard rocket launch. And industry, yeah, just like that.
1: I made the rocket launch sound.
0: And industry analysts estimate that the reusable booster accounts for roughly 60 to 70% of the rocket's manufacturing cost, making it by far the most valuable part of the vehicle.
1: So the booster's about, what, $40 or $50 million?
0: Right. And
1: that's insane. Of course you're going to want that back.
0: Right. And also, for decades, the space industry was essentially throwing away a piece of equipment worth around $50 million after just a few minutes of flight. And that's why reusable rockets are such a big deal. And a lot of people and a lot of countries and companies are trying to do that in an even more affordable way.
1: So if these reusable rockets can become the norm, what kind of impact are they going to have on the space industry? I can imagine this will be a game changer.
2: Yes, it will be more affordable. And from just one-time mission, it becomes regular business. So for many of these countries, universities, and smaller companies, because of the enormous cost, maybe in the past, they were not able to launch a satellite. But today, probably more and more countries, universities, companies, they're able to do such launch as well. And access to space could become much more affordable. So that will open a door for more countries and businesses to develop their own satellite programs.
0: And also expanding the commercial space sector, building larger satellite constellations, supporting future, maybe the lunar exploration can be also the ambition after we have already completed and made the whole thing matured.
1: So why should we care then? Because on the surface, this looks like governments around the world should care about this. But what kind of impact does it have on me or you or anyone at all? Because most of us are never going to ride a rocket or a satellite. So why should we care about what's going on here?
2: Yeah, we may not be able to ride a rocket.

0: market this lifetime, but we actually are getting more and more depend on space technology far more than we human beings realize. Such as the GPS navigation, I think we cannot live without it. And weather satellites that can track storms and improve forecasts, we are having extreme weathers more and more, and also television broadcasting, international communications, satellite internet that connects remote communities. All of these, we have been enjoying this for years.
1: Whether we knew it or not.
0: Yes. Right. And we definitely need.
1: So therefore, if the reusable rockets make it a lot cheaper to launch satellites, then all of those services, I guess, would continue to improve.
2: Mm-hmm. Faster and more affordable internet, more accurate weather forecasts. I think I need that.
1: Yes,
2: really.
1: Please.
2: Better disaster warning systems, improved environmental monitoring, and lower costs for industries that rely on satellite communications. And also for China, the benefits can even go further because cheaper and more frequent launches could help expand commercial space industry and deploy maybe larger satellite networks and support future scientific and lunar missions. And maybe in the future, of course, it's the vision for the whole world, right? Transport cargo to the moon. Someday may even build hotels and factories in orbit.
1: A holiday to the moon.
2: And don't be so definite, Xingyu, because maybe somebody can travel to the space with the prize, just like a flight ticket or just as cheap as we take the airplane.
1: Yeah, well, before we dream about our next holiday on Mars, we have to figure out how to get there without throwing away a $50 million piece of equipment every time we use it. One challenge at a time, huh? But it seems like they've solved that problem. You're listening to Roundtable. I'm Steve Hatherley, today with Yushin and Xingyu. And coming up next, would you like to send your doggy to doggy daycare?
3: Looking for passion? How about fiery debate? Want to hear about current events in China from different perspectives? Then tune in to Roundtable, where East meets West and understanding is the goal.
1: When we think about preschool, we usually imagine children learning and playing and making friends. But here in China now, a new type of preschool is opening its doors, not for kids, but for puppies. In Shanghai, some dog owners are now sending their pets to full-day kindergartens where they can play games, exercise, enjoy freshly made snacks, listen to classical music, and even take naps. And my
2: dog... Listen to classical music?
1: Oh, yeah. And my dog, Heidi, may she rest in peace. I always told her, you live better than I do. And I think that's what we're seeing here as well. These kindergartens for puppies are getting really popular.
2: It seems like nowadays we're setting up a lot of new schools for robots, for dogs, but not for humans.
1: Yeah.
2: Of course, for humans. But anyway, there are a lot of these schools that are setting up. And one is in Shanghai. It's called Paw, which is specifically a daycare or preschool concept for dogs. And they do a lot of these things that you just mentioned, Steve, and including having a pianist playing classical pieces.
1: Amazing. Amazing.
2: You send your puppy into the school around 9 a.m. and the owner can pick up their pets around 7 p.m., meaning dogs can spend an entire day in a structured social environment while their owners are at work or maybe do other things.
1: Yeah. So who is taking part in this? Why are people sending their dogs to schools now? I can imagine, and this makes sense, a lot of young people working these days, it's kind of like parents with their human children. They send them to a kindergarten as a place to gain some valuable life experience while they are at work. I think it's kind of the same concept here, at least in part, yeah?
0: Yeah, definitely in China, when you look at these urban settings, we are seeing more pets, more dogs, more cats. And the relationship between a pet owner and a pet has evolved. Mm. We are no longer treating them as working dogs or guard dogs. They are one of the family members.
2: Yeah.
0: So especially for those born in the 1980s and 1990s and 2000s, these young urban consumers, often they are working professionals or they're singles or couples or students. They will view their pets as like the integral family members or children. So when they have these like pet schools in cities like Beijing, Shanghai, Hangzhou, they are really glad to send these pets to these schools to guarantee that the pets can learn some good manners and also develop social skills.
1: Good manners sounds like a joke, but actually it's probably one of the bigger reasons that people send. And by the way, we have this in Canada too. It's crazy expensive. It's about $850 a month, I think, for full day daycare services. Mm. But one of the big reasons is behavioral
2: training.
1: Correction. Yeah. Okay. If your dog is a bit of a jerk, then you learn how to play nice.
2: Mm. Yeah, I think some of these behaviors, you need to train that during or starting from their puppyhood. So it is quite important. And also that kind of, it can cultivate that socialization and also psychological health for your pets. And some of these urban dogs spend their days alone while their owners work. That can lead to anxiety, sensitivity, and lack of confidence.
1: Yeah, depending on the breed. Some dog breeds are very good about staying by themselves during the day. Some aren't. Beagles are famous for not being okay.
0: Oh, really?
1: Staying alone.
2: It is also quite popular in China as well.
1: My friend had a beagle, beautiful dog, and she, the dog, totally destroyed his house.
2: What they're good at.
1: When he went to work. But the dog wasn't doing anything wrong. The dog was trying to say, hey, I don't like this isolation.
0: I need you.
1: I need some sort of entertainment or interaction, something like that. So, it depends. Depends on the breed.
2: And these kind of behaviors, maybe you also, as I said, you need to train them during when they're really young. And I heard that in some countries, you need to send your pets into some preschool to train some kind of behaviors before you actually adopt them or buy them.
0: Yeah, I think in the UK, that's the case. But I can see why people are doing this, because nowadays young people, they are working for a long day during the day. I mean, there's no companion in the house to keep the dog company. And then there's an institution where the dog can play with other dogs and learn something and listen to the piano songs.
1: Yeah.
0: I mean,
1: dogs need that too. Yeah. They need some interaction. They need to play with their friends too.
2: That's why I feel that it is a big commitment when you decide to raise or have a pet or have a dog at your home. So, but of course, this is one solution to send them into these kind of preschools. But still, I believe that the companion is the best thing you can have with your pet.
1: It's big business in China. Now, China has more than 100 million urban dogs and cats. The pet consumption market, has grown into a 400 billion yuan industry. And I think it's true that people look at, you know, it might sound silly to a non-dog owner or cat. By the way, you can train a cat. I haven't.
2: Well.
1: But I looked it up. And according to the internet, you can teach it some things. But people are viewing their pets now as a member of the family. That's something that I can attest to as well, because my puppy certainly was. By the way, I've just looked it up, in case you're curious. Do dogs like classical music? According to AI, research shows that dogs genuinely enjoy classical music. When listening to classical music, dogs spend more time resting, have slower heart rates, and seem to enjoy it.
0: Oh, I didn't know.
1: Oh, I just made a joke. What's a dog's favorite classical composer? Bach! No. Bach!
0: Come on, Steve.
2: That's a good one.
1: It's not bad.
0: That's cold.
2: Be respectful, though.
1: Thank you. That'll do it for Roundtable. Thanks for being a part of the show. Please do come back next time.

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1: Now the news. I'm Shane Bigham. China's gross domestic product increased by 4.7% in the first half of the year. The world's second largest economy generated around 69.6 trillion yuan in output during the period, or about 10.3 trillion U.S. dollars. Authorities say the economy withstood pressure and continued to demonstrate resilience. China's value-added industrial output rose 5.4%, with equipment manufacturing and high-tech manufacturing posting strong growth. Total retail sales of goods and services increased by 2.7%. China's targeting economic growth of 4.5% to 5% this year. Cao Qufeng has more.
2: The National Bureau of Statistics also said that China's employment situation remained stable. The surveyed unemployment rate for the first half of this year averaged around 5.2%. Fixed asset investment was under pressure. It fell around 5.7% year-on-year, with real estate investment dragging down the figure. However, investment in intellectual property products grew by 9.4%. So in general, the National Bureau of Statistics described China's economic performance using two words, stable and resilient.
1: Six Chinese government departments have issued a joint plan to strengthen solid waste pollution control through 2030. Key goals include curbing illegal dumping, reducing accumulated waste, and building zero-waste cities. The plan includes an integrated digital supervision network. It also covers industrial and hazardous waste, discarded electronics, retired new energy equipment, and waste from households, construction, and farming. The initiative is part of China's broader efforts to improve waste management capacity during the 15th five-year plan period. A mainland spokesperson says a youth delegation from the Taiwan People's Party is visiting Shanghai from Tuesday to Friday. The delegation's four-day trip covers a major global shipping hub and the operating center of a public service hotline. They'll also visit the Shanghai Sehung Warehouse Battle Memorial, commemorating those who fought in the Chinese People's War of Resistance against Japanese aggression. Welcoming the delegation, the spokesperson for the State Council Taiwan Affairs Office invited more people from Taiwan to visit the mainland, and particularly young people. The U.S. Central Command says it's completed a new wave of strikes against Iran, hitting military targets near the Strait of Hormuz and Iranian coastal areas. Iran's Islamic Revolutionary Guard Corps said it struck U.S. military facilities in Kuwait, Jordan, and Bahrain in retaliation. Iran warned that the Strait of Hormuz will remain closed. On Tuesday, President Donald Trump said the United States will expand its strikes on Iran to target power plants and bridges next week unless Tehran agrees to negotiate. U.S. forces launched another round of strikes against Iranian targets for a fourth day in a row and reimposed the blockade in the Strait of Hormuz. The number of confirmed Ebola cases in the Democratic Republic of the Congo has surpassed 2,000, including more than 750 deaths. The outbreaks affected five provinces. Ituri remains the epicenter. Health authorities said the outbreak remains in a phase of sustained transmission, with a rapid rise in infections. New Zealand has detected a first case of H5 bird flu after a migratory seabird was found on a beach in Wellington. Biosecurity Minister Andrew Hoggard said there is no evidence of transmission between wild birds or mass mortality in wildlife. Neighboring Australia, for years the only continental landmass to be free of the H5 strain, detected its first case in June. Australian authorities have since reported 14 cases. The UK government says it'll introduce an overnight social media curfew for children aged 16 and 17. The move came after Prime Minister Keir Starmer announced an under-16 social media ban. The government said there'll be a curfew for teenagers on platforms like Instagram and Facebook between midnight and 6 in the morning. It also announced plans for a default setting that'll disable addictive features like infinite scrolling for older teenagers. Spain's reached the World Cup final after defeating France. Mikel Oyarzabal and Pedro Porro scored in the 2-0 win. Spain will take on the winners between England and Argentina for the title. The Writers Guild of America has sued to block Paramount's proposed $110 billion acquisition of Warner Brothers Discovery. The union argues the merger would reduce competition, suppress writer wages, and cut job opportunities. Paramount says the merger would create more film and television projects and expand opportunities for writers. That's the news. I'm Shane Bigham.
0: Mm-hmm.
3: What is China Speed? 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

0: Hey everyone, this is Jason Smith, host of the Bridge Podcast from sunny California. If you like the show, don't forget to subscribe. 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
1: I'm Jason Smith, originally from sunny California, now living in beautiful Beijing. Joining us today is the one and only Cyrus Jansen, an American geopolitical commentator on YouTube who has lived in China on and off since 2007. Cyrus now offers balanced, honest insights on Sino-US relations and China's development, as well as insights into business, which I think is one of his many specialties. Welcome to the show, Cyrus.
2: Jason, it's always a pleasure to be with you, and I'm so excited for our conversation today.
1: Yeah, me too. I'm very excited. This is going to be fun. I've actually been trying to, both of us, many of us are trying to express what has happened in China, because so much has happened so fast. So, you know, I want to put aside today and all of the amazing, you know, flying car stuff that we could talk about. But could you tell me, really, in total honesty, what was China like in 2007?
2: Oh, you know, it's so awesome to kind of go back and have this history of being in China for nearly 20 years. This January will be my 20-year anniversary of, you know, coming to China, traveling, working, you know, living and doing all these kind of fun stuff in China. If I go back in the day, 2007, China was just starting to really emerge on the international stage, Jason. And what you felt then was almost a coming out party. Now, you know, in 2008, China successfully hosted the Beijing Summer Olympics, which really was China's coming out party. That's where the entire world saw this amazing opening ceremony in Beijing. Beijing actually put on what I think is the most spectacular Summer Olympics we've ever seen. And it really put China on the map. Everybody was coming to China. This is crazy when you think about it. At the time, United States President George W. Bush was in the stands, surrounded by Chinese people, waving an American flag, watching Michael Phelps win. I think he set the Olympic record for most amount of gold medals in a single Olympics. But you just think about, like, that's where the U.S.-China relations were at that time. You know, the president was walking around, waving the American flag, cheering on Team USA, but surrounded by Chinese people. There was an amazing cooperation between the U.S. and China, and you really felt this energy. You know, 2007, Chinese GDP grew by 14.4% that year alone. So, I mean, it was just booming. There was this energy in China that was just so exciting. But yet at the same time, it was still a little bit underdeveloped. You know, like, for example, the streets were dirty. Cars were honking their horns. There was people everywhere. There wasn't as many rules and regulations. So it was almost like a little bit like the Wild Wild West in a way. You know, it was a little bit unconquered, but there was this a great entrepreneurial energy. There was just this kind of fire that you had, you know, that you saw in this kind of the bellies of Chinese people. They were excited about the future, very optimistic. Lots of trade deals going on. And you just knew, like, wow, if you can kind of be anywhere in the world, you want to be in China. You want to be taking a part of this economic boom. And I was so happy to be there. I just started my career in 2007. And I was like, wow, I picked Shanghai to live. And it was honestly the best decision I've ever made.
1: You know, and you've also, in addition to continuing to live there, you keep coming back. You're here this summer right now. You're currently in China. And every single summer for the last few years, you have been here the entire time. Over the course of that 20 years, how has China changed?
2: Yeah, that's a great question. I think what we're looking at with China right now is we're really seeing China emerge as a leader in so many fields of technology. And, you know, for example, I just arrived in Beijing last night with my family. And as we're driving to the hotel, you know, from the airport, you know, my wife made a comment. You know, she said, golly, you know, Beijing's even cleaner than Tokyo now. Like, you know, we were in Tokyo last month, you know, having a visit. It's this huge contrast. You know, you see this huge city. Traffic was such a massive issue back in the day. Still a lot of traffic in Beijing, but it was, you know, the streets are clean. You know, the areas have been redeveloped. You know, there's new buildings, new areas. I mean, you look at how much a city can change in 20 years, how much the Chinese really embrace technology. That's what I really want people to see. So if you're really interested in seeing the future of tech, where the future of our world is going, you need to come to China. And that's what's really changed is how convenient China is. It's obviously a cashless society right now. It's extremely convenient. Convenient would be the best, you know, adjective to describe China right now, because of all of the renewable energy, we see electric vehicles everywhere. We see robots everywhere, drone deliveries. I mean, it's just an amazing time to see how much this country has transformed in such a short amount of time, really.
1: One of the things that you do on your program is you talk about what the United States can learn from China, but also how China and the United States can work together to build a better future. You know, using

0: direction the nation is going to go for the next 5 years. The government publishes that list, and it actually is held accountable because it says, look, in the next 5 years, we're going to be doubling down in these areas. In last year's plan, this is quite amazing for our American and kind of Western audience that are watching this, China said, our goal is to actually increase the life expectancy of Chinese people by 1 year. We would like to actually increase that life expectancy. That's our national goal. How are we going to do that? Well, we want to reduce pollution. For example, we want to reduce smoking inside of buildings because, you know, we don't want all this smoke to be everywhere. You can still smoke in some buildings in China, but when you go to the bigger cities like Beijing, Shanghai, not common anymore, right? In 20 years ago, everybody was smoking all over the place. You know, it's a lot more controlled now. And, you know, the air pollution. I mean, the air pollution is vastly different than what it was 20 years ago. We know that, you know, air pollution obviously is going to have a direct effect on your lifespan. And I remember being in Beijing and Shanghai 20 years ago where the air pollution levels were absolutely toxic. I mean, at a level, you know, for example, it goes on a level of 0 to 500. 500 would be the most extreme. I've been in 500 level pollution days in China. You know, the weather outside is so bad, you can literally feel it and see it. I've been in Shanghai where the pollution is so bad, you could not see the colors of the traffic lights because it was so intense, you know, with pollution. And those days are gone. China said, look, we need to make our factories smarter. We need to invest in renewable energy. You know, when you look at, for example, the Iran war, obviously there's a huge global crisis with oil. All of a sudden, you know, China's the one country that hasn't been that affected because why? They have a tremendous amount of renewable energy. As a result of this war in Iran, there has been a global demand for solar panels from China has increased tremendously, wind turbines. And what we're seeing from the United States is we're actually seeing the complete opposite. You know, we just had a U.S. senator come out and proudly boast on Twitter this week. He said, I am so happy. We are no longer going to be investing in solar and wind. We are going to be doubling down on fossil fuels, and that's what's going to power America. It's funny because it's like, wow, you're literally just giving China an opportunity to control the future because we know that renewable energy is the future. This is how China is going to win the AI race, Jason, is because the most important thing for artificial intelligence is electricity. You have to be able to increase that grid. If you look at a graph of the last 20 years, United States electrical generation has been unchanged. Our electric grid is basically producing the same amount of electricity that we were 20 years ago. Meanwhile, China has doubled it, tripled it, and continues to expand that. And because they're saying, well, golly, we have such a vast land. Basically, the United States and China are about the same size, give or take. And you say, look, we have a vast land. We can put wind turbines everywhere. We can use the power of the ocean. You know, why wouldn't you want to tap into that? So it's kind of ironic that a U.S. senator would be boasting about actually living in the past. Well, China's saying, well, look at the global demand for renewable energy. It's only going to increase, and everybody wants this Chinese tech. So I think, honestly, the easiest way for the United States to learn from China is two things. Number one, the ability of a government to plan in the long term. Number two, the ability to invest in that future, and renewable energy is going to play a massive, massive role in the future of our world.
1: You know, I was so shocked to learn that President Trump paid a U.S. company not to build offshore wind. I mean, I couldn't even believe that I was reading this in 2026 because, you know, growing up in the 1980s and 1990s in the United States, we were always talking about the future of America being more clean energy reliant. But I want to switch to AI because you mentioned it. You just made an amazing video on YouTube about AI. I hope people can go see that on your channel, Cyrus Jansen, on YouTube. But I was hoping, because I'm going to an AI conference next week in Shanghai, and I was hoping, could you tell me a little bit about why China's AI is so competitive with U.S. companies right now?
0: You know, I did a video about this because I found some very interesting data. And what we're seeing is you know, we're looking at, again, two different models here. The United States, when you look at OpenAI and Anthropic, what they want to do is they want to have a closed system. They want it closed source because they want to be able to control who gets to use it and how much it costs. And obviously, we want to make sure that these companies can IPO at an absolutely ludicrous valuation. We're looking at Anthropic, for example, is targeting an October IPO valuation close close to $1 trillion. So obviously, there's going to be a lot of players that are going to make a lot of money. Very similar to, for example, the SpaceX. We saw SpaceX go public. It was the largest IPO in history. It immediately vaulted Elon Musk to trillionaire status, the first trillionaire that we've seen in world history. And what's incredible about this, Jason, is if you would have bought that SpaceX at the IPO,

0: you know, you're now down, you're now in the red, you know, you're not profitable on that because it has now since contracted so much. But the issue is that obviously, you know, we're seeing in the United States, it's all about the stock market. It's all about people, you know, insider trading. Our president has done more insider trading than all other U.S. presidents combined. And so it's all about, you know, the rich getting richer inside the United States. Meanwhile, we look at China. China says all of our AI is going to be open source. And guess what? Our AI models can do nearly the same. It's not exactly the same, but we're going to say about 95 to 98% the same. But here's the catcher. They're doing it at about 1/10 the cost. So what we're seeing right now, Jason, is we're seeing major United States companies. We're talking Airbnb, Uber Eats. You know, we've seen Siemens, the German company. Even Microsoft is now testing DeepSeek version 4, which was just released in April. And all of these United States companies, you have to imagine, okay, if you and I are sitting on the board of a massive company like Airbnb, you know, worth billions of dollars, and we're looking, okay, well, if we use this American AI model, it's going to cost us around $5,000 for, you know, each output that we're doing. Meanwhile, you know, we could use the Chinese AI model, probably get around 97% of the same results, and it's going to cost us $500. That's literally the cost difference. It's a 1/10 the calculation. So when you look at that, there's no chance that American companies aren't going to start investing in Chinese AI platforms. It's just a simple math equation. And so that's a huge, huge red flag. And I actually think that China is going to pop America's AI bubble, because it's the same thing when we look at, for example, the electric vehicle industry, right? If I'm going to buy a Model X Tesla, which is going to run you around $100,000 inside the United States, it's a premium car. Don't get me wrong. It's a beautiful car, fantastic machine. You know, Tesla is a quality company. But again, you know, I can buy the Chinese equivalent for $30,000, $40,000. That's super high-end electric vehicle. If that were to enter into the United States market, it's going to completely change the future of that industry. Interesting enough, I did meet with the Canadian Council General in Chongqing last week, and she told me, look, we are preparing in Canada. We are going to be importing these Chinese EVs in 2027. It takes a little bit of time because, for example, you know, in Canada, there's two languages, English and French. So we know we need to get everything translated. You have to have all of the warranties, you know, the rules, the regulations. So it's not like you can open your door and say, Monday, we're going to start importing. There's a process, right? It's going to take between 6 to 12 months to get everything ready. But you can imagine if you're Canadian, you're going to start seeing Chinese EVs entering into the Canadian market in 2027. And when that does happen, it's going to change the future of the Canadian auto industry, but it's also going to change the future of the American, because we obviously export a ton of cars to the Canadian market. There's not a Canadian car manufacturer, right? Canada doesn't have that. So they import their cars. Obviously, the United States, our closest trading partner, imports a ton of cars into Canada. That's going to change. You know, that's going to change. And we've already seen that. We've seen that with the legacy car companies in China. You would know this, Jason. You know, for example, the German companies, Volkswagen, Mercedes, Audi, BMW, they have enjoyed a tremendous relationship with China for so long. For decades, China was their golden cow, right? They just made, it was a cash cow. They made so much money exporting their cars to China. And all of those legacy car markets are drying up in China because the consumer's saying, well, why am I buying this expensive car when I can get a Chinese EV for a fraction of the cost, same quality? And you know what? That's what we're going to do. Price is such a big difference. And this is, again, where I think, you know, the United States can learn from China. In my opinion, I would love to see a Ford or General Motors partner with a Chinese EV. Why wouldn't you want to have, you know, for example, CATL, number one battery company in the world. There's not a company on the planet that can produce the electric battery that CATL does. If I'm Ford or GM, I'm inviting CATL. I'm getting them inside America and I'm partnering with them, because if you don't partner, you're going to miss that boat and you're going to miss this opportunity, because those cars are coming. They will come to the American market at some point, because they're already coming to North America. They're already coming to Canada next year. Oh,
1: yeah. You're listening to The Bridge.
2: You know, I'm kind of excited about your story about them coming into Canada, because I'm sure a lot of U.S. citizens will want to cross the border just to try them out. Because right now, going to China is not inexpensive for regular Americans, who are some of which are surviving from paycheck to paycheck. I want to ask you, you talk about technology in China, and you are currently on a whirlwind trip across China from the south to the north. Can you tell me what kind of technologies compared to life back home are you seeing in China?
0: Yeah, I mean, I think what's really exciting here when you're looking at the technology is, you know, I went to Shenzhen last week, and I met up at an amazing company there called InnoX Shenzhen. And InnoX is basically a hub for Chinese innovation. And what they do is they have an entire laboratory where they actually welcome in a ton of companies that really, and what they do is they really help mentor them, and they actually get them to the point where they're going to take you from idea, you know, to actually building your company, to then actually going public in the market. And so it's actually a hub of Chinese innovation. And so you see what's so amazing there is you see these incredible entrepreneurs. They're able to, you know, come to this hub. And I was meeting with the founder of this company, and she said, you know, Cyrus, a lot of our founders, they come to us with an idea. They don't have a company. They don't have a team. They just say, look, I have this idea. They nurture them. They actually create the environment, and they have amazing partnerships. One of the biggest partnerships they had, for example, was with Saudi Arabia, where they invited thousands of Saudis, you know, to China to come to Shenzhen. And they would come, and they would, and you know, these Saudis are saying, look, we want to embrace a relationship with China. We want to learn from you. We want to understand what's going on. All of a sudden, these Saudis, they come and live in Shenzhen for about 6 months. They build those relationships. And what's so incredible is within about a 30-minute drive, so you get about a 30-minute radius around, you know, Shenzhen, basically the entire ecosystem is there. So you have the factories for distribution. You know, if you want to get your products made, you can get them made within that 30 minutes. If you want marketing, if you want distribution, all of this can happen within that 30-minute radius. So that's the key thing that I think China has a much bigger strategic advantage. A couple of years ago, I made a video where I went to a Chinese textile factory. It's actually one of my top 10 videos most viewed on YouTube. It's probably my favorite video that I've made, because I met up with a Norwegian factory owner. He came to China. He had a partnership with a local Chinese. The two of them came together on a joint venture, and they built this incredible textile factory. That's when I really started to learn about China's speed, but also the China ecosystem, because he told me the same thing. He said, Cyrus, within 30 minutes of our factory, we have everything related to textiles, whether it's zippers, cotton, you know, sewing, the, you know, embroidery, the machines, basically every single aspect, every single thing that goes into making a garment, a piece of shirt that you would wear, or pants, all of that is within this 30-minute radius. So this is how we can move at speeds that you will not find anywhere else in the world. And then, of course, China has the best logistics in the world. They're able to ship it faster. So, you know, we can produce 10,000 shirts. You know, we can, you know, get that exported within 48 hours. You know, we can basically get that on a cargo ship. China has the Belt and Road Initiative, where they're, you know, shipping products all over the world. You know, these great relationships. China's the number one trading partner with 120 countries. So it's not until you really come to China and you see just how deep the ecosystem really runs here. That's why China is really leading the world, and how it's so basically impossible to replace China. You know, you can't just say, look, I'm going to go to India and build this whole ecosystem over there. Good luck. Try to build, you know, it's not about building a single factory. You got to build the entire ecosystem. You can't do that in a year. You can't do that in 5 years or 10 years, right? This is something that China has been developing for 20, 30 years. And now, of course, now we're seeing AI, we're seeing robots, we're seeing factories now in China that actually don't have lights in them, because it's all robots, it's all automation. So they're called dark factories, because why do we need to turn the lights on? They're robots running 24/7. So let's save some electricity. We can basically, you know, run them in the dark, because there's no workers there, right? It's all robots. So this is the China speed. And again, you just are amazed at how they're using AI, using it in a much more practical way, producing the real results that are actually going to affect our consumer lives.
2: You know, that's why I think a lot of people are interested in what you have to say, because you go to take these tours of industry and companies all over China. And I think your insights into China are incredibly useful for Americans who may be interested in doing Sino-US, you you know, partnerships. And I think that's a lot why, you know, a lot of people are attracted to your content. But I wanted to ask you about something different. You know, when we talk about China, sometimes we're talking about cities, the amazing modernity and post-modernity of the infrastructure, the architecture, the robots. But what about the countryside? When you travel around China and you see little towns, little villages, fourth tier cities, fifth tier cities, what are those like and how are those modernizing?
0: You know, Jason, I'm so glad you asked that question because my first week in China, I had a chance to go visit the newest bridge that they've built. It's called the Huajiang Grand Canyon Bridge. Oh, wow. And this bridge is, I made a video about it, and it was actually one of the most fun videos I made on YouTube because the opening scene, it's this big, beautiful modern bridge, but there's a part of the bridge where you can actually strap on a harness and you can walk across the middle section of the bridge. And it's just this little wooden planks that you can walk above. You're about 650 meters above the river down below. You know, it's breathtaking scenery, and it's in one of the most, you know, strategic areas of China. It's actually in a province called Guiyang, and the province is amazing because it's actually one of the most mountainous provinces in all of China. So they have a saying there's no flat land in that province. You know, it's just basically rolling hills, and I'm talking hills, I'm talking more mountains. And where this bridge is located, it actually connects the western part of the province to the eastern part. And the most incredible thing that I learned is we're doing a tour, and the tour guide says, "Do you see that wooden bridge way over there in the distance?" And I couldn't see it. I said, no, I can't see it. Where is it? And he's pointing out, and it's in the distance. And it's basically this old, dilapidated bridge. And he's like, "That was the bridge before." And he said, "That bridge goes back to the Qing Dynasty. And that actually used to be a tea route." So travelers would, you know, with backpacks, you know, they were basically bringing bushels of tea and hiking through the forests and mountains, you know, in order to get the tea across. That's how you had to do it, you know, 200-300 years ago. And so that old wooden bridge is obviously still there for, you know, historical reasons just to kind of have. But all of a sudden, you're standing on this big modern bridge, and it's just the most incredible bridge that you've seen. What China's done is they've done a great thing. They actually made it into one of the top tourist attractions. So, you know, when you go there, there's thousands of Chinese tourists that come all over the world. And I got to be honest, when I was going there, I didn't really have a lot of expectations. For example, I went to San Francisco. I walked across the Golden State Bridge. It's awesome. Like, okay, cool. It's a bridge. But I mean, at the end of the day, I'm like, it's a bridge. You know, like what's going to be so amazing about this? But then you kind of look at where these two mountains are and how they built it across. And you're walking across, you know, there's a part of there where it's completely glass floor. And you're thinking, geez, this is honestly really exceeded my expectations. And I just couldn't believe how modern and how developed it was. And so, and then the most important thing, Jason, is, you know, there's about 200 staff that are working there, and they're all from the village there. And the pride that they have, that they say, look, we have the Guinness Book of World Records, the tallest bridge in the world. Again, 650 meters above the river down below. This is now a Guinness World Record, but it's obviously now provided, you know, hundreds of people employment, you know, think about restaurants, hotels, all of this stuff, because there's thousands of tourists pouring in every single day. And I saw this amazing story. There was actually a local man that grew up in that village. He was actually working in Zhejiang province doing you know, some other job. Very common in China, as you know, for these people to go to the bigger cities or go to other provinces for work. As soon as he heard that they were going to build this bridge, he thought to himself, this is going to become a big thing. I'm going to actually go back to my village. I'm going to actually start a homestay. And what he did is this is how he started his entrepreneurial journey. He had an apartment. His parents had an apartment, and he convinced his parents, look, you move into our apartment. Let me take your apartment, and I'm going to basically Airbnb that out. I'm going to start renting that out. With the money that he started making there, he then bought another unit. To this day, in the span of about 2 years, he now has 90 rooms in this village that he's been able to build. He has a thriving business, and he's a great entrepreneur. Guy's young. He's about 40 years old. And he just said, look, I found this opportunity. But the pride that he had for his country, for his village, for what China built, these are the stories that you're never going to hear in Western media. And honestly, you can't really understand it until you go there and experience it. And going to that province, Jason, you know, we're driving along the road. You know, I had to take I took a train to Guilin, and then I think I took about a 2.5 hour car ride in a taxi, you know, to get to this place. It was awesome because as I'm driving in the car, you're seeing these brand new schools that are built. And I remember I really wanted to take a stop and be like, man, I should make a video here. Cause I'm like, I have no idea where I'm at. I'm in some random rural village, but you see this beautiful school, you see amazing soccer fields, basketball courts, and there's just thousands of Chinese kids out there, you know, all in their uniform playing on brand new fields, brand new courts. And I said, that would be a good YouTube video. You know, how about an American going to play basketball with these young kids and just saying like, what's your story, guys? Like, where are you from? And I mean, it'd be such a fun interaction,

0: you know, with these young Chinese kids. But that's, again, like the government saying, look, we're going to build you a new school. We're going to build a new hospital here. You know, that when you start really seeing China in a different light is when you start going to these third and fourth tier cities. Those are the ones that actually benefit the most. I mean, you spent many years in Beijing. I spent 10 years in Shanghai. You know, Shanghai, Beijing, they're modern metropolises. They're you know, amazing cities, but they don't tell the real story of China. When you go to these really small villages and you start talking to these people, you start to see why so many of them actually support, you know, the Chinese government, you know, and it's like, well, yeah, I support the Chinese government. They have a direct impact on my life. China is not investing in wars. Unfortunately for us, Jason, as American citizens, we have to pay tax back to the United States government. American citizens, we have universal tax wherever we are in the world. We have to pay taxes back to the United States. But unfortunately, our tax dollars go to fund wars across the world. It's amazing what a country can do when they are not, you know, investing in wars and sending billions of dollars to countries like Israel. You know, that's a hot take, but I'm going to take it because I've seen the difference here in China. And people are going to, you know, people come at me all the time. Oh, you know, this guy's paid by the CCP. You know, this guy, you know, he must be paid by the Chinese government. I'm not. My entire YouTube channel is self-funded. We work with amazing sponsors who sponsor content on our channel. But I mean, I my entire trip to China is self-funded. I travel the country because I want to try to get and tell these stories so that more people can understand. And Jason, I mean, I think you probably would agree with this. People that actually come here and spend time here in person, you know, you walk away from China with a very, very different opinion.
1: Just on the point of investing in our country, that's, I think, the main thing for me personally, being here in China and seeing what they're doing for their people. When I think of what I want for the United States, I think that's what I want. We should be investing in our people. We should be investing in our schools, our education, bridges, rail, high-speed rail, anything that's going to improve our logistics, our infrastructure, our futures, and make America stronger. And I think that gets misinterpreted by people when I say, well, look at what China's got. We could have that too. And I get so much flack for that. But I wanted to ask you, as someone who's been living in China on and off for 20 years, you know, a lot of people have a very controversial opinion about the role of government in the economy, but there's also a very thriving, very vibrant market economy here. Where do you see the balance between central planning and market forces in China?
0: That's a great question. That's actually a really deep question. And I think, you know, one of the things that we often hear in the West is we hear, you know, China has an unfair advantage because the state is involved. You know, for example, we look at a company like Huawei. Huawei, you know, obviously gets a tremendous support from the Chinese government. It is China's most important tech company. Here's something that many people don't know. Huawei is actually, you know, owned by the employees. You know, so those funds, you know, those profits that Huawei generates, those get redistributed to the Huawei employees themselves. You and I cannot invest into Huawei. It is a private company. It is not publicly traded. Even for the Chinese, you know, they can't buy Huawei stock. That is a private company that is held by the actual employees. And so if you have been with Huawei for 20 years, you have accumulated a lot of wealth because, you know, you're getting those yearly distributions and you are a direct beneficiary to, you know, to Huawei's growth. Huawei is an incredible company. You know, they're doing amazing things. I had a chance to go to Barcelona in February. I went and attended Europe's largest tech show. It's called the World Mobile Congress. And it's the biggest telecommunications conference. And there's multiple halls, hall one, hall two, hall three. Well, in hall one, basically the Huawei Pavilion takes up about almost the entire hall. At one time, there would probably be, if I had to guesstimate, probably 10,000 people in Huawei's pavilion alone. And what's incredible, Jason, is I'm walking through there and it's just absolutely incredible, this pavilion. I mean, first of all, it's huge. I mean, to fit 10,000 people in there. But when you go in there, all of a sudden, the pavilion, it separates into, you know, for example, we think of Huawei, we might think of a Huawei phone or a computer. That's one very small part of Huawei. In addition to that, they have 50 sub pavilions set up in there, and they have everything from hospitals to mining to, you know, electric grids to solar energy. So you start looking at the different industries that Huawei actually invest in, And you're like, oh my gosh, there's not a single sector that Huawei is not involved in. And what I was so encouraged by, Jason, is you could not believe the amount of African delegates that were visiting the Huawei Pavilion, because they're the ones that are benefiting from this. So for example, I was talking with a group of Africans, and I forget which country they were from specifically, but they had said, you know, what Huawei has done is they have come into Africa and they are bringing in these very rural villages in Africa and getting them 3G and 4G internet. Now that might not sound like a big deal, but here's a statistic that will really blow people's mind. Last year in 2025, Huawei brought online for the first time in their lives 300,000 people in Africa. So that means 300,000 people who have never been connected to the internet before are now able to go onto the internet for the first time. And this is because of China's investment. And I think that's absolutely incredible, because as we know, you know, having access to the internet can fundamentally change your life, right? Whether it's education, you know, whether it's business, you know, connecting, that's how people are going to learn about the world and how they can potentially do trade and things like that. So I think when you're looking at China and the state level, it operates in a much more healthy manner. I had mentioned this earlier before. In America, you know, we're all about the stock market. We're all about the stock market, and we're really about trying to optimize, you know, wealth through the stock market. The issue is that the vast majority of the stock market is owned by a very small percentage of elite Americans at the top. You know, for majority of Americans don't own stocks. So when Donald Trump says, look, the Dow Jones is at an all-time high, Americans are winning. We are winning. You know, make America great again. Everybody's benefiting from that. No, we're not. You know, the majority of Americans, unfortunately, they're not able to be part of that. You know, a lot of it's due to education. A lot of it due is that many Americans are just working paycheck to paycheck. They literally can't afford, you know, to invest in the stock market. And the difference is that Chinese companies are actually, you know, really trying to make society a lot better. But when you also come to China, you're also seeing this amazing creativity. And this is something I really want to highlight, because one of the things we often hear, Jason, is Chinese people don't know how to innovate. They only know how to copy. And I do want to address that, because I think that there was a period of time in China where China was a copycat nation. You know, China was, you know, very good at, oh, you know what? You have this piece of technology. We're going to basically take it apart and we're going to reassemble it. We're going to make the same thing. We're very good at copying that. But then China, you know, a few years ago said, well, why are we just copying your products? Why don't we actually make our own? And why don't we learn from this? And then we can make a better version. And that's why you're seeing these Chinese companies, you know, come out. For example, if we look at the robotics industry, China dominates. They absolutely dominate the robotics industry. And, you know, we're seeing that because China has this incredible ability to invest and really understand. And they're actually, the reason that they've been successful is because of that ecosystem. But interesting enough, they're also successful because they're able to fail a lot faster. You know, when you're doing a prototype, I'll give you an example. When I was in Shenzhen, you know, visiting that innovation hub, I met up with this drone company. They built this small little drone that you could fit in your hand. And it was really cool because they said, imagine if you are a blogger. Let's say you're in the kitchen. You want to make a video about how to make a meal. They have this little drone. He just throws it up in the air, and then everything's voice control. He'll say, hey, start recording me. You know, get a little bit higher. Move to the left. Okay, let's make this video. And I said, how many prototypes did it take you to get to that point? And he said, oh, probably 500 prototypes. And I said, wow, 500 prototypes? And he said, yeah, but what's amazing is that we're in this innovation hub, and we're able to use these machines that can basically 3D print, you know, different molds. And we're able to, we're able to go through these hundreds of different, you know, prototypes. And obviously each one's a failure because, you know, it didn't work. So we got to redo it again. But we're able to fail a lot faster. And Cyrus, because we fail faster, we're able to actually innovate faster. And I thought that was a really interesting insight that, you know, we look at failure as sometimes a bad thing. Failure is not a bad thing. It just means that you didn't find the right solution right now, but let's improve this. And so he said, yeah, after about 500 prototypes, we now have one that we can bring to market. We're going to launch a Kickstarter campaign. We're going to actually go after the US market because we know that this will be super popular. I said, what's the price point on that drone? About $100. I said, geez, $100 for a drone that you can control by your voice and that you know can shoot videos in 4K. Yeah, there's going to be a lot of vloggers and a lot of people that are going to want to have that drone in the United States. I said, awesome. I can't wait to see this. And let me know when the Kickstarter goes live. I'll buy it. $100 I'm buying that all day. So I think what's just awesome, and

0: I think what people really need to understand is that Chinese people are really looking at, you know, they're incredible entrepreneurs and they want to solve all of the world's problems. And so when you go to this innovation hub, there's about 1,000 companies there. And so they have all kinds of different, you know, they're inventing AI products that can help you grow plants better, you know, help you brush your teeth better, you know, help you, you know, with your hair loss, which is something that I've had some hair, you know, transplants and stuff done. They're doing all kinds of cool stuff. And so that's where I get really excited about China in the future. Oh yeah.
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2: Wow, that story about 500 iterations and failure is just an amazing story that really tells a story about what Chinese companies are able to do, because a lot of the manufacturing is here. And if we could get some of that Chinese manufacturing set up in the United States, that would be something that U.S. companies would be able to do better, because U.S. companies would be able to do those same kind of iterations. So I really like it when Chinese companies set up shop in the United States. I wanted to ask you because, you know, I'm not in the United States anymore, and I haven't really been in the United States for 15 years. I did travel back there for a couple of weeks this year, but I don't really have a sense of what normal Americans think about China, and you do because you live there a lot of the time. Could you tell me, what do Western audiences misunderstand about China today?
0: Well, I think, unfortunately, you know, despite our efforts, you know, on social media to really try to tell China's story and to really help people see a different side of China, there is still a very large stereotype about China. You know, Jason, one of the most common questions I get is, you know, what is life like in China, Cyrus? I mean, it must be so oppressive having the government, you know, control every aspect of your life and really have the government breathing down your neck every single day. And I said, you know, what's really interesting about that comment? I said, that's kind of what I feel about the United States, because in the United States, politics dominates the discussion, right? For example, we have a very controversial president right now, President Trump. Love him or hate him, he is in the media every single day. There's news stories about him. And again, we just heard a massive story that broke last week. Donald Trump made $2 billion, you know, with his crypto funds last year. You know, he did over 3,600 stock trades, you know, from his personal accounts. And oftentimes it was right before he would announce something about the tariff war. You know, so again, you know, you're starting to see, you know, you're seeing a lot of Americans realize, wow, like Donald Trump and his family, you know, his sons that are trading and getting these lucrative deals, they're really just all about enriching themselves and using the government as a way to make themselves more rich. Whereas in China, you know, you don't have that pressure from the government. We know that China is a one-party state, and so there's a lot more consistency in that. I want people to really understand this, and this is what I tell people back in the United States. In China, people are not going to dinner and sitting down like, oh my God, what did the Chinese government do today? Many people don't really talk about the government, right? It just, we know that it exists. We know that it's there. But the you know, China basically says, look, here's the new five-year plan. This is what we're going to be doing. As you can imagine right now, Jason, for the next five-year plan that we're currently in, AI is going to be a very big one. We saw last week, Bloomberg just reported this. Xi Jinping has just announced that AI is going to be a central plan for all levels of schooling. So from now on, moving forward in China, we, you know, within, again, a new five-year plan from China, we're going to be instituting AI training for all levels of school children in China over the next 5 years. Now, when we talk about the future of AI, I think that having a country dedicate, you know, AI to be a very large part of their learning process, you know, for all levels of children, I mean, I don't see how China's not going to win this AI race. I don't see how they're not going to be a major part of this. And here's an interesting statistic. If you look at the top 20% of AI researchers in the world, okay, this is in the world, 47% of them are born in China. Okay. So again, this is taking all AI researchers in the world. This is including the United States. So the point of that statistic is that even our best researchers in America that are dedicated to building AI in America, they're actually from China. You know, so we actually have, like, for example, the AI race right now is actually Chinese people in China versus Chinese people in America, right? It's still the Chinese are still leading that innovation. So even if you're, even if you say, look, I want American AI to win, American AI has to win, we're the future. Well, it's still Chinese people in America developing that industry. They're still the best researchers. We actually saw Facebook. We saw Mark Zuckerberg. He paid an unbelievable amount of money to recruit some of these Chinese AI researchers to join Meta. And, you know, he paid them sometimes 10 times the salary that they were making elsewhere because he's like, look, you're the best. Like, we're going to pay for it. And this is what it takes. But it's like, wow, you look at the, if you look at Meta's, you know, top AI, you know, board, over half of them are Chinese. And so, again, you know, this is where Mark Zuckerberg is saying, look, we need to get this Chinese talent in, you know, because this is where the future of the industry is going. It's exactly why Jensen Huang, you know, from NVIDIA, this is why he wants to sell his microchips in China. He knows that China is building the future of AI. And it is absolutely silly for the United States to try to sanction China or try to block them or try to stop their rise. By far, the best decision would be to partner with the Chinese because the China's not going anywhere. So either you partner and you work on this common goal together, or you try to sanction them and then you're going to be left behind. That's really, I think, the two paths at this point.
2: You mentioned George W. Bush in 2008 in Beijing at the Olympics, waving an American flag and rooting for the American team. Over the course of the 20 years that you've been observing China firsthand, and obviously, you know, Sino-US relations, you know, how has that relationship evolved and where would you like it to see it, to see it go?
0: I would like to see it go back to those days, because I'll give you an example. 2008, July 4th, you know, obviously our Independence Day in America, July 4th, one of our biggest holidays. Well, the American Chamber of Commerce has a huge, huge gala in Shanghai every July 4th. And I remember attending the July 4th, 2008 gala, and we had about 300 Chinese companies that were in attendance to that event. And so obviously you had a lot of Americans that were living in Shanghai. You know, we got to go to this amazing event, you know, to celebrate our holiday. But over half the crowd was also Chinese, and these Chinese were from many Chinese companies, and they were all there because, you know, at that time, there was an incredible, you know, cooperation between the United States and China. And so I just remember thinking to myself, wow, this is so incredible to just see my two favorite countries in the world, the United States and China, the two countries where I've spent the majority of my life living, you know, to see them working together, doing business, and obviously both sides making money and prospering and building a better future for the world. Unfortunately, in the last, you know, 10 years, we've seen a big shift from that. We've seen a shift saying, look, you know, look at the tariff war. We look at last year on April 2nd, Donald Trump lofted tariff war. He rose, you know, he increased Chinese tariffs up to 145%. And I have to give Trump some credit here, because I think JP Morgan had a really interesting insight. The CEO of JP Morgan said, you know, I think that Trump is not wrong in what he's trying to do. He, you know, for example, in his mind is if we tariff the Chinese, American companies are going to say, you know what, let's go ahead and relocate our factories back to America. Let's make more jobs for Americans and let's make America great again. On paper, it sounds like a great plan. The simple reality is that we live in a global economy now, Jason. It's not feasible for American companies to bring factories back and reshore them to the United States. Let's take, for example, one of America's most famous companies, Nike. All right. Nike has been making their shoes all over the world for decades, not 10 years, not 20 years, closer to 40 years. Okay. So you think about the factories that they have, not only in China, but in Vietnam, in Bangladesh, in India, in Egypt, you know, they have an extensive, I mean, one of the most extensive supply chains outside of the United States. Now, if you and I are on the board of Nike and we are, you know, making the strategic decisions of where this company is going to go in the next 5 to 10 years, and all of a sudden Donald Trump says, we want you to bring all those Nike factories back to the United States. Well, gosh, we've spent the last 40 years building these supply chains overseas. Let's just say that, okay, you know what? Let's go ahead and let's go back to Beaverton, Oregon, where the headquarters of Nike is, and we're going to build a massive Nike factory. You know, because of the bureaucratic process, the red tape, you know, it takes a long time. You know, you need to get the land, you need to make sure that there's no environmental problems, you need to get it authorized, you need to build the factory. A factory of that size is probably going to take you 2-3 years to build. You know, now you need to, then most importantly, you're going to have to find people that want to work in the factory. How many Americans do you know want to go to the factory and make shoes? Not many. You know, and I'll be honest with you, there's not a lot of Chinese people that want to do that anymore. The younger generation of Chinese also don't want to work in a factory anymore, you know, because China's become more prosperous. So the issue is I saw a

0: really funny skit from Dave Chappelle where he said, you know, Donald Trump is so funny. And he's like, American people, we don't want to make Nikes. We want to wear Nikes. You know, we want to wear the shoes. We don't want to be in a factory making Nikes, right? We want to, and again, so, you know, we have to be realistic here. And so again, if you and I are sitting on the board of Nike, I think you and I would just say, you know what? I think we just wait this out, you know, because Donald Trump is not going to be president forever. We know that in America, one of the things that's very difficult is that when presidents change, the entire policies can change, right? We know that within the next 2.5 years, Donald Trump will be gone. He'll be finished with his political career. You know, if a Democrat comes in or another Republican, that we don't know yet, but let's imagine that a Democrat wins the 2028 election. Well, they could completely change their tune. So if you and I, again, are on the board of Nike, we're not making that change. We're not going to be investing tens of billions of dollars into building all of these supply chains in America, knowing that number one, it's going to cost us a tremendous amount of capital. Number two, it's going to be very hard to actually supply, you know, to actually outfit those factories with American workers. You know what we're going to do? We're going to continue doing what we've already done. We're going to build those supply chains, and we're just going to keep bringing, you know, affordable shoes to the American market. And obviously, Nike has a, you know, they're a publicly traded company, and for Nike, they have to deliver that shareholder value. And for that is, you know, we need to make our products for a cheaper price than we can sell them. You know, so we're going to make them for $10 a shoe, and then we're going to sell them for $100. And, you know, we're going to make that profit. And that's why Nike is a profitable company. So again, I think when you actually start talking to businessmen who really understand how business works, you can understand that. Again, I want to say that Donald Trump, his vision was patriotic. His vision was like, okay, on paper, it makes sense. But in the real world, which is actually where we actually live, it doesn't actually make sense. And that's why Trump's tariff war failed. You know, and this is why, you know, it doesn't make sense for me, you know, as an American to say, you know what, let's go back to what it was 600, you know, to hundreds of years ago when trade was difficult. You know, Donald Trump basically said to the world, we don't want to rely on anybody, right? We don't want to have anything from any other country. We need to be 100% self-reliant. So does that mean that we're not going to be importing Bordeaux wine anymore? Right? Are we not going to be importing cheeses and wines and, you know, all the different stuff? I mean, look at what, you know, Canada, our closest trading partner, which we do a ton of business with. Donald Trump said, oh, those Canadians are nasty. You know, we don't need the Canadians. You know, forget the Canadians. Canada's been, you can't ask for a better neighbor and partner in the world than a country of Canada. Now, I'm a little bit biased. My wife is Canadian. I lived in Canada for 5 years. I've actually become a naturalized Canadian citizen myself. So I am dual citizen with Canada. But I mean, Canada is a beautiful country. It's an amazing place. Canadians love Americans. I mean, if I was president, I would say, how do we increase this, you know, in relationship with Canada? We share the longest border in the world, 4,000-mile border. You guys are basically like our cousins. You guys are like brothers to us. I don't want to ruin that relationship. I want to increase it because it's an easy win. You guys are right there. We share a border together. And it just kind of shows you a little bit of the toxic mentality that unfortunately has been embraced by a lot of Americans. But I think we're going to start to see a reverse from this. And I know I'm kind of going on a long answer here, but I have an interesting insight. Germany has come out and said, look, we are struggling. You know, we are Europe's largest economy, but our future is China. And we need to actually seek better business deals with China. We need to embrace Chinese technology. And if we want the German economy to be more prosperous in the future, that future has to be aligned with China. Massive shift from Germany in the past couple of weeks. And honestly, something that I think more countries are going to do in the future.
1: You know, sometimes we read great writers like David Foster Wallace because they give words to what we're trying to understand and what we're already kind of thinking. And your answer about, you know, Trump's trying to be patriotic, he had good intentions, but then the real world is there. That idea that you have expressed in words really gives, you know, puts a lot of my own abstract thinking into concrete description that I wouldn't have otherwise been able to. And that's why we have you on the program, Cyrus, for that kind of insight. For my next question, I wanted to kind of ask you about young Americans. You know, you are still young, Cyrus.
0: Appreciate it.
1: But at one point, you were quite a young American, and you chose to go a very unique path. You know, the the path less traveled, as it were. What kind of advice would you give to young Americans who are thinking about maybe a future that is related to China?
0: You know, I'm so happy you asked that question, because I do get often asked, you know, for example, my university, Florida State University, asked me to come back to give a speech there at the business school. I did that a couple of years ago, you know, talking to that younger generation. Just this past year, my high school that I graduated from, you know, they found me on social media and they said, wow, you've built a great channel. You're it's so interesting to see you talk about United States and China. You know, can you come back to the high school and give a speech to our young kids? You know, the same high school that you were at here in Orlando, Florida, Cyrus. And I said, you know, we'll try to do that in the future. We haven't had a chance to go back to Orlando to do that. But I published an article, you know, for the paper, and that was the same question they asked me. And I told them, I said, look, I remember being a young man, you know, growing up in Orlando, Florida, and I think the single best thing that you can do is get a passport. Get a passport. I know that sounds really silly, but you know, majority of Americans don't have a passport. So I say, get a passport and go travel the world. You know, go to another country, because I fully believe in this, Jason. And I think you will too. Is you will not understand your own country until you get outside of it and you can see it from the outside looking in. And I think that is so important. Now, you might not go live abroad, but if you can go to Europe for a couple of weeks, travel around, understand different cultures, understand, you know, how the world is looking at America, and if you have the opportunity, go live abroad for a year, especially if you're young. You know, I remember being 23 years old and I had two job opportunities. I had a job opportunity in Florida, my home state, and I had an opportunity in Shanghai, China. And at the time, I was really debating, where should I go? But for me, Jason, I thought to myself, gosh, I'm 23 years old. I have no wife. I have no kids. I have no commitments. I'm going to go to China and I'm going to at least go try it out. If I fail or I don't like it, guess what? I can come back to America and I can get a job in Florida. That's very easy. I can always find a job in the United States of America. It is very simple as an American citizen. But I want to go give China a try and I want to see what it looks like, because worst case scenario, what's going to happen? Well, I get to live abroad for a year. I'm going to learn some stuff. I'm going to have a great adventure. And I'm going to probably come away with some amazing stories and experiences that I'm going to remember for the rest of my life. Well, that 1 year turned into 10 years for me. And actually, it's turned into 20 because, like you said, I come back to China. I spend, you know, many months every year in China myself, traveling and, you know, making content and, you know, trying to get these best business insights that we can get. But I think what's exciting is that, you know, once you come to China and experience that, you know, you're going to leave having a better understanding of our world. And so I think my message to young Americans and young people from any country is really to go out and, you know, go experience this world. You only have one life to live. Get a passport, you know, go into a rural village and get lost, you know, figure out a way to order some food and, you know, connect with the locals. You know, you're going to have an amazing time. And I just think that traveling and having a passport is honestly one of the best benefits in life. And it really will change your life for the future.
1: Absolutely amazing interview. Thank you so much for your time. Where would you like people to find you online?
0: Well, we're going to put this YouTube video out on my channel as well. So guys, if you are watching this, you know, this is a little bit different format than what we normally do, you know, as Jason's been interviewing me. But, you know, the easiest is just to simply say, or simply look up Cyrus Jansen. You can find me on YouTube. That's my main platform. Also on Twitter as well, or on X, you know, using the same Cyrus Jansen. But, you know, Jason, it's always great to connect with you. And I just love the work that you're doing as well, you know, building bridges and really helping people understand more about China. Because at the end of the day, China is going to play a very big role in the future of our world.
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2: Shane Bigham with you on this Wednesday, July 15th, 2026. You're listening to the Beijing Hour, coming to you live from the Chinese capital. On today's program, China's GDP through the first half of the year is on pace for China's goal of 4.5% to 5% growth for 2026. The U.S. has threatened to bomb bridges and power facilities in Iran next week unless they can reach a deal. A fire during renovations on a building in Brussels has killed seven people. In business, Chinese banks have loaned 1.5 trillion yuan for sci-tech innovation. In sports, Spain is waiting for either Argentina or England in the World Cup final. In culture and entertainment, China Media Group launches new programming on the country's history and culture. Now checking the day's top stories. China's economy expanded 4.7% to over 69 trillion yuan, or more than 10 trillion U.S. dollars in the first half of the year. Authorities say the first half GDP lays the groundwork for the country to achieve its annual growth target. Industrial production maintains solid growth, with strong momentum in equipment and high-tech manufacturing. Cao Chufeng has details.
3: China's GDP growth for the first half of this year was 4.7% year-on-year, with the first quarter growing by 5% and the second quarter growing by 4.3%. Now, 4.7% falls within the 4.5 to 5% annual GDP growth target set by the Chinese government at the beginning of this year. Now, first of all, let's take a look at some of the positive numbers. First of all, industrial production remained solid growth, with equipment manufacturing and high-tech manufacturing performing particularly well. So let's take a listen at what China's National Bureau of Statistics got to say about this particular sector.
4: In the first half of the year, the value-added output of industrial enterprises above the designated size grew by 5.4% year-on-year. Looking at the three major sectors, the mining industry saw a year-on-year increase of 3.6%. The manufacturing sector rose by 5.6%, and the production and supply sector for electricity, heat, gas, and water posted a gain of 5.5%. More notably, the value-added output of the equipment manufacturing industry increased by 9.3%. The high-tech manufacturing sector surged by 13.3%, outpacing the overall growth rate of industrial enterprises above the designated size by 3.9 and 7.9 percentage points, respectively.
3: Now, on top of the relatively good performing industrial output, China's consumer market continued to expand, with service retail sales growing at a particularly fast pace. Now, the total retail sales for consumer goods and services grew by 2.7% year-on-year. At the same time, China's international trade is also growing at a fast pace. The total trade value for goods in the first half of this year grew by around 17%. The National Bureau of Statistics also said that China's employment situation remained stable. The surveyed unemployment rate for the first half of this year averaged around 5.2%. Fixed asset investment, however, was under pressure. It fell around 5.7% year-on-year, with real estate investment dragging down the figure. However, investment in intellectual property products grew by 9.4%. So in general, the National Bureau of Statistics described China's economic performance using two words, stable and resilient. The deputy commissioner of the Bureau said that amid the growing complex international environment, many countries are facing pressure on economic growth in the second quarter, and given this backdrop, China's economic performance so far shows it is on the right track.
2: That was Cao Chufeng reporting. Denise Yizgen is the chief of the IMF World Economic Studies Division. She says strong first quarter activity and high-tech exports were some of the reasons why they revised China's growth forecast upwards.
5: So we revised China growth for 2026 from 4.4% in April to 4.6% in our July update. So this 0.2 percentage point upward revision is basically reflecting the balance of two opposing effects. One is that the Q1 outturn, 2026 first quarter activity in China has been stronger than what we were anticipating.

0: driven by net exports, and basically, you know, 5% year-on-year growth that adds to the performance for the year as a whole. Net effect, the strong performance driven by net exports in the first quarter is dominating here, hence the upward revision.
1: That was Denise Isgan, the chief of the IMF World Economic Studies Division. And for more on China's economic performance, Vivian Nunes spoke to Maud Ji, managing director and chief China economist at DBS Group Research.
2: Now that we've seen the numbers, what's your take on China's first half GDP growth?
3: I think, you know, for China's first half GDP, number one is not only about its, you know, 4.7 growth in the, you know, in the real terms, but most importantly, it's in the real, you know, in the nominal terms. In nominal terms, already above 5%. This means China may end the past 3 years of deflation, you know, go back to inflation. This is actually very, you know, encouraging. I think number two about, you know, China's first half GDP is about its scale. So in terms of scale itself, for the incremental GDP growth in the first half is already reaching around 3.6 trillion RMB. So this is the largest in the past, you know, 5 years. And the other one is about the sector growth. So the new sectors, you know, especially the services sector, it has been grow over 5.2%, much higher than the real GDP growth. This is where China is heading to, becoming a much stronger services nation.
2: So you mentioned the scale and the emerging sectors. What would you say stands out the most to you in this latest data?
3: I think, you know, especially, you know, in the new sectors. So we know, you know, China has been in especially the advanced manufacturing, you know, the high end, you know, the tech, and also especially for the high value added exports. All those others, you know, the bright spots. So for the equipment manufacturing has been growing by 9.3%. High-tech manufacturing expanding by 13.3%. So this is very strong. And in terms of new growth drivers, we see now that contributing over 40% of the economic growth. Output surge, especially for 3D printers, 48.5%. Batteries over 39%. And industrial robots over 28%. They are all like very strong.
2: Advanced tech, clearly an area to watch then. What else do the first half growth figures tell us about the underlying trends in China's economy?
3: For China's underlying trends, it's very clear. There's a high quality transition, still like, you know, ongoing. Structural optimization, services are becoming the main engine of the growth, while high tech manufacturing is emerging as a core driver of the industrial expansion. And secondly, we also see the resilience, you know, in the economy. Amid these global uncertainties, China's CPI rise at 1% and export grow at 13.4%, underscoring the strong resilience of the Chinese economy.
1: That was Ma Ji at DBS Group Research. China is seeking to make consumer spending a bigger driver of economic growth. Shanghai has launched a festival this summer showcasing how the city combines technology, tourism, and lifestyle experiences to create new spending opportunities. Biran has more.
4: Shopping, dining, traveling, and entertainment. 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

0: China's transition toward more consumption-led, high-quality economic growth.
1: That was BRAN reporting. Coming up, the U.S. threatens to target Iran's bridges and power facilities.
2: China's southern island province of Hainan is racing toward a bold milestone, ending the sale of new fossil fuel-powered vehicles by 2030. Why is Hainan leading the way? How close is it to reaching its goal? 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
1: We're at 12 minutes past the hour. The U.S. has struck Iranian targets before reimposing a naval blockade in the Strait of Hormuz. President Donald Trump backtracked on a threat to charge fees of 20% on shipping in the strait, claiming the U.S. will instead get investment deals with the Gulf states. He warned that the U.S. will attack Iran's power plants and bridges next week if no deal is reached. The U.S. has also imposed new sanctions to disrupt Iran's shipping network. Walter Morris has more from Washington, D.C.
3: U.S. Central Command says it's now enforcing a blockade on all shipping traveling through to and from Iranian ports. Now, Tuesday, senior military officials confirmed that U.S. forces carried out another round of strikes on Iranian military targets and more on the way. Then not long after, Iran's Fars news agency reported several explosions in southeastern Iran near the Gulf of Oman. Now, those attacks come after another night of intense back-and-forth strikes by the United States and Iran. CENTCOM says it concluded a third wave of strikes against Iran Monday. Now, military officials say the U.S. forces struck targets across several provinces to, quote, further degrade Iran's ability to attack commercial shipping. Officials say CENTCOM forces targeted Iranian coastal defense systems, missile and drone sites, and during the five-hour mission. Not long after, Tehran fired back. Iran's military released new video that appears to show missiles being launched towards U.S. bases in the region. The IRGC says it targeted facilities in Bahrain and Jordan overnight. Two tankers transiting the Strait of Hormuz were reportedly also hit during the Iranian strikes. And Tuesday, Trump welcomed the Prime Minister of Iraq at the White House. Before the meeting in the West Wing, Trump said, "This is a tremendous new chapter for U.S.-Iraq relations." And during the sit-down, Trump announced he's abandoning his plan to charge ships in the Strait of Hormuz. Monday, Trump said he would impose a 20% fee on all cargo shipments traveling through the strait, but Tuesday, he told reporters that Gulf states will invest in the U.S. instead.
4: "And we would like to invest tremendously in the United States as opposed to charging a fee. And I like that, actually, because I don't think anybody should be able to charge a fee for the strait or for any other strait relationship in terms of other sections of the world. I don't think anybody should be really in that position. But we were doing it as a reimbursement. The Gulf states are going to invest a tremendous amount of money into the United States, and that was very satisfactory to me."
3: And Tuesday, Iran's deputy foreign minister said the Strait of Hormuz is part of Iran's national security. According to Iranian state media reports, the IRGC says it will target regional energy exports in response to the U.S. attacks. And then hours later, the United States imposed new Iran-related sanctions. The U.S. Treasury announced sanctions on more than 50 people, companies, and vessels connected to an alleged illegal shipping network.
1: That was Walter Morris in Washington. Two provinces in southern Iran have reported several explosions as the U.S. announced a new round of strikes. In response, Iran says it's attacked U.S. military targets in Kuwait, Jordan, and Bahrain. Kuwait says its air defenses intercepted Iranian missiles and drones, and four naval personnel were injured. Sapir Saremi has more from Tehran.
5: Iran has been under attack for the third consecutive night. The fear of an all-out war, there is out there again. The difference is that Tehran has not been attacked yet, because in the 12-day war, Tehran was the first city that was attacked. In the 40-day war, Tehran was the first city that was attacked. But now, the cities in southern Iran are being attacked, like Bandar Abbas, Qesh Island, Kish Island, Jaws. And the point of contention, what really makes this challenging, is the Strait of Hormuz. Iran's top joint military command said U.S. had no role in determining the strait's future and would not be allowed to intervene. Also, Foreign Minister Abbas Araghchi said Tehran would forever be the guardian of the state. Tehran has attacked in response to U.S. attacks, U.S. bases in Bahrain, Kuwait, Jordan, and Oman. The situation

0: remains very complicated. Many analysts, many parliament members believe that MOU is killed, MOU is over. But what I see on the ground is that both sides, I mean, US and Iran, Iranian government, see still some utility in the MOU. So officially, Iranians have not announced that the MOU is dead. But again, we have to see what will happen in coming hours, because the situation in the Strait of Hormuz and the Persian Gulf region is highly charged.
1: That was Sapir Saremi reporting. Professor Javad Salehi Isfahani from Virginia Tech says the main issue for Iran is whether it can trust a ceasefire agreement with the U.S. and Israel. During an interview with Asiya Namdar, he says Iran does not need income from shipping fees in the Strait of Hormuz.
2: We have seen these skirmishes escalate over the last few days. To begin with, this ceasefire was very fragile because Iran's main objective, which was to prevent future wars, was very hard to achieve, especially because United States and Israel have shown a lot of willingness to attack at will, using different excuses. So it's going to be very difficult for Iranians to back off and go back to reconstruction thinking that this is over.
3: Iran has long argued it has leverage over the Strait of Hormuz. Does this reversal by President Trump, at first he had said he would impose a toll on ships passing through the Strait of Hormuz, now he's backing away from that. Does this reversal strengthen Iran's position, if you will, Professor?
2: I think for a while, President Trump indicated that it was legitimate for someone to charge fees, whether it's Iran, Oman, or United States. He was interested himself in charging 20% fees, which sounds exorbitant. But now he's backed off from that. I guess the word got to him that it's not a good idea to speak about United States charging fees for international waters. The problem is that at this moment for Iran, the money that it would collect from fees are not critical. Iran has oil, it can sell oil, it can get release of its financial assets abroad. And what it needs is A, real ceasefire, B, with assurances that there will not be future attacks every 6 months or so, to use the phrase that Israelis have used, to mow the grass. I think that has been the challenge in the previous MOU and will be the challenge for any future negotiated settlement.
1: That was Professor Javad Salehi Isfahani from Virginia Tech. Lebanon and Israel have resumed talks in Rome. Beirut's hoping for progress towards securing an Israeli withdrawal from southern Lebanon under a U.S. brokered deal, but expectations for swift progress remain low. Iran's demanded Israel end its war in Lebanon as part of its interim deal with Washington signed last month, but the agreement's been shaken by the renewed hostilities in the Gulf. Coming up, a deadly fire during building renovations in Brussels.
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1: At 20 past the hour, a fire in a building under renovation in Brussels has killed 7 people. Around 250 workers were at the site of the Oxy Tower in the city center when the blaze broke out. The Belgian King and the Prime Minister have visited the site, and investigations underway. William Denzel reports from the Belgian capital.
5: The Oxy Tower, first responders, members of the local fire department still working on this scene and what is an active investigation site. What we know is that this blaze broke out this morning, and according to the local prosecutor's office, they say that this fire that occurred on the lower floors, first, second floor, was contained and contained quickly, but they said that some flames did reach the lift shafts. Now, it is in one of those lifts that they were managed to pry open that they discovered remains of some of those that have lost their lives in this deadly fire. It is a building still under construction here.

0: Right in downtown Brussels, it's a multi-use building. It'll be used for apartments, restaurants, as well as a rooftop bar. And the location, well, it's just around 500 metres away from Grand Place, one of the most picturesque, one of the most touristic sites here.
1: That was William Denslow in Brussels. A reconstruction's underway in Venezuela after two powerful earthquakes hit the country last month. The quakes have killed over 4,700 people as of Wednesday, injuring over 16,000 others and leaving nearly 18,000 homeless. Engineers and technical teams are inspecting damaged buildings, while families are waiting to learn if they can return to their homes. Reconstruction's facing difficulties in the hard-hit coastal area of La Guaira. Michelle Begay has more.
2: In Venezuela's La Guaira state, reconstruction begins long before new buildings go up. For many families, it starts with saving what is still left standing after the deadly twin earthquakes.
3: We are shoring this up and trying to recover this part of the structure as best we can. I know it's not ideal, but what little we have left, we have to somehow preserve. There are people who are much worse off than us, who lost absolutely everything. And we hope, God willing, that there won't be another quake.
2: Dairo Leal is a mechanic. His family survived the earthquake, but he lost friends. Now, with salvaged materials, he is trying to structurally reinforce his own home. But the question facing families like his is not only how to rebuild, it is whether their homes are safe enough to return to at all. Civil engineer Guillermo Bonilla is working as part of a broader emergency effort involving Venezuela's housing ministry, universities, and technical experts brought together to inspect damaged buildings and determine whether families can safely return.
4: We are evaluating the buildings and assigning what we call a traffic light rating. After assessing the structure, we determine the building's condition after the earthquake. If there's no problem, it receives a green sticker with the notification. This is an international system.
5: The team has already gone to those brick buildings over there, and they gave them an orange rating, which means families will be able to move there once they fix the damages.
2: Bonilla says the team has been working since the first night the powerful earthquakes struck in June, often more than 14 hours a day with little rest. But each inspection carries emotional weight. These are fellow citizens who have lost everything, family, friends, and their homes.
4: This is the first stage, and in theory it should be quick. But in some areas, I think around 70% of the homes collapsed. That makes it slow. And it's also slow because of the way you have to deal with people. An evaluation itself can be done in a relatively short time, but then you have 20 people or 14 or 10, and each one wants an explanation of what happened and some reassurance.
2: For La Guaira, the challenge is not only rebuilding fast, but safely. Engineers say the next phase will require geological studies and decisions about what kind of construction should be built in these coastal communities. For families like Dairo's, the future still feels uncertain. For now, they are simply trying to hold on.
1: That was Michelle Begay reporting. Global health agencies are teaming up to fight a new Ebola outbreak in Uganda. China sent two senior public health experts to support the containment efforts. And Feng Yile reports.
6: China is stepping up its support for Africa's Ebola response. Two China CDC experts departed Beijing for Uganda on Wednesday at the invitation of the Africa CDC and the World Health Organization. They will join the Incident Management Support Team, or IMST, which serves as the Technical Coordination Center for the Ebola response. Their primary task is to help develop response measures tailored to local conditions and support efforts to bring outbreak under control.
7: We are not going there to work in isolation, but to embed ourselves into the existing IMST framework, collaborating with experts from the Africa CDC, the WHO, and other countries to discuss issues, participate in data analysis, risk assessments, and technical recommendations.
6: The IMST has brought together experts from international partners. They will work across 14 technical areas, including surveillance, lab testing, infection control, and community engagement.
8: What we hope to do is combine China's experience with local realities in daily tasks, whether analyzing data, discussing surveillance, or evaluating lab capacity. 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
6: Both Chinese experts are veterans of the Ebola response in West Africa a decade ago. Now they're taking on new challenges in Uganda. One expert will join the coordination and governance team.
7: Alongside participating in multilateral coordination and strengthening emergency response management, I will also monitor the outbreak situation, assess transmission risks, and the effectiveness of control measures in different areas. My work will also include evaluating how surveillance systems are functioning, assessing the risk of cross-border transmission, and promoting information sharing.
6: His colleague will work on laboratory diagnostics.
8: The Africa CDC plans to expand testing sites and increase the number of tests monthly, deploying dozens of portable PCR and rapid devices to run tens of thousands of tests. I'll help track this rollout and monitor site operations. We're also focusing on sample transit. In some areas, long transport times delay diagnosis and treatment. It's a key technical driver of high fatality rates. Besides, we'll analyze lab workloads and positivity rates to guide resource allocation.
6: Chinese experts say they can also bring frontline knowledge and response practices back home, helping reinforce China's defenses against imported infectious diseases.
5: The Chinese experts say, guided by goodwill and professionalism, they will work as equal partners with full respect for local communities and contexts. And this deployment marks the latest chapter of China's long-running public health cooperation with African countries.
1: That was Feng Yilei reporting. UK government says it'll introduce an overnight social media curfew for children aged 16 and 17. The move came after Prime Minister Keir Starmer announced an under-16 social media ban. The government said there'll be a curfew for teenagers on platforms like Instagram and Facebook between midnight and 6 o'clock in the morning. It also announced a plan for a default setting that'll disable addictive features like infinite scrolling for older teenagers. We're at 29 past the hour. Beijing, clear skies overnight. Clouds coming in tomorrow. The low is 24. It's up to 34 on Thursday. Shanghai will be overcast through tomorrow. A low of 30 and a high of 37. Chongqing's getting clear skies overnight. The clouds rolling in tomorrow. A low of 32. The high is 40. And Nanchang will be clear overnight with sunshine tomorrow. A low of 29 and a high of 36. Lhasa is getting showers, easing to light rain tomorrow. A low of 14 and a high of 25. Elsewhere in Asia, Islamabad will see a light rainfall tonight and tomorrow, a low of 28 and a high of 39 for Thursday. Vientiane's getting moderate rainfall through tomorrow, a low of 24 and a high of 29. Phnom Penh's getting some rainfall overnight, easing to light tomorrow, a low of 25 and a high of 33 degrees Celsius. It's time for a short break. So far this hour, China's GDP through the first half of the year is on pace for China's goal of 4.5% to 5% growth for 2026. The U.S. has threatened to bomb bridges and power facilities in Iran next week unless they can reach a deal. And a fire during renovations on a building in Brussels has killed 7 people. Shane Bigham with you. Stay with us here on the Beijing Hour.
9: The transition to a greener future is no longer a distant goal. It's happening now. In power plants, factories, farms, and cities across China. 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
1: Shane Begum with you on this Wednesday. Still to come. 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First of all, check in the day's headlines. A promotional event for the fifth volume of Xi Jinping, The Governance of China, is taking place in the Kazakh capital. The event in Astana has brought together representatives from political parties, media organizations, think tanks, and other sectors. Participants discuss the ideas presented in the volume and their relevance to China's development and governance. They say the publication helps deepen mutual understanding and cooperation between China and Central Asian countries, provides a window into China's policies and development path, and helps strengthen exchanges between China and Kazakhstan. Chinese Foreign Minister Wang Yi says the country is willing to work with the Solomon Islands to deepen dialogue, expand cooperation, and push the comprehensive strategic partnership in the new era to a higher level. Wang made the remarks on Tuesday in talks with the Solomon Islands Foreign Minister in Beijing. He said China's engagement with Pacific Island countries aims to strengthen South-South cooperation, and it should not be subject to third-party interference. The Solomon Islands Foreign Minister reaffirmed the country's adherence to the One China principle and his support for the four global initiatives proposed by Chinese President Xi Jinping. He said the Solomon Islands will continue strengthening cooperation with China through multilateral platforms, including the UN and the WTO, to safeguard the interests of developing countries. Extreme weather is continuing across China. In the northeast, heavy rainfall has raised river levels in Jilin province, prompting authorities to upgrade the flood emergency response to the highest level. They've mobilized all available resources for flood control, evacuation, and rescue. Emergency crews have reinforced river embankments and adjusted reservoir operations to reduce downstream flooding. In Liaoning, heavy rains disrupted railway services, with repair work underway to restore operations. In South China, shipping on the Yangtze River has resumed as the impact of Typhoon Bavi has ended. In Guangxi, cleanup and power restoration work are underway in Guigang, flooded by torrential rain. Meantime, many parts of the country are also on alert for heat, as temperatures may stay above 35 degrees Celsius for days. Authorities have advised residents to avoid outdoor activities during peak afternoon heat. Six Chinese government departments have issued a joint plan to strengthen solid waste pollution control through 2030. Key goals include curbing illegal dumping, reducing accumulated waste, and building zero-waste cities. The plan includes an integrated digital supervision network. It also covers industrial and hazardous waste, discarded electronics, retired new energy equipment, and waste from households, construction, and farming. The initiative is part of China's broader efforts to improve waste management capacity during the 15th five-year plan period. China's unveiled a national action plan to clean up polluted rivers, ponds, and ditches near communities. By 2030, the plan aims to largely complete pollution checks at provincial-level industrial parks, eliminate black and odorous water bodies in counties and townships, and curb livestock waste discharge in key areas. Nearby waters should be free of unusual colors, smells, and visible trash. The campaign extends pollution controls to rural areas covering surface and groundwater. Five targeted actions will address industrial parks, urban sewage, farming practices, rural waterways, and small water bodies. With about 6% of global freshwater, China supports nearly 20% of the world's population. The UN's reported drone attacks in Sudan's Darfur and Kordofan regions. On Sunday, a fuel station was hit in North Kordofan, trucks were attacked in North Darfur, and a separate strike caused civilian casualties in South Darfur. Meantime, the cholera outbreak's intensifying, with over 1,300 confirmed cases and 114 deaths as of July 7th. New cases have emerged in a South Darfur displacement camp, and West Kordofan, the hardest-hit area, reported six new suspected cases and two deaths. Farhan Haq is deputy spokesperson for the UN Secretary General and warned that fighting and disease are taking a heavy toll on civilians.
2: This time last year, Sudan faced a major cholera outbreak that resulted in more than 80,000 suspected cases and over 2,000 associated deaths. We once again call for the protection of civilians and civilian infrastructure.
1: Well, officials are also urging rapid and flexible funding to help partners scale up their response across Sudan. You're listening to the Beijing Hour. Coming up in business, the Chinese banks have loaned 1.5 trillion yuan for sci-tech innovation.
3: The Beijing Hour, your window on China and the rest of the world.
1: 37 past the hour. Stock markets on the Chinese mainland closed lower on Wednesday. The Shanghai Composite was down nearly 3%. The Shenzhen component lost almost 1%. Retail tourism and medical services shares led the gainers. In Hong Kong, the Hang Seng Index rose 1.4%. Japan's Nikkei increased almost 1.5%. Chinese authorities say banks issued 1.5 trillion yuan in loans for scientific and technological innovation, as well as technology transformation, by the end of April. The total is equal to around 222 billion U.S. dollars. Loans specifically for scientific and technological innovation amounted to 218.8 billion yuan. According to the People's Bank of China, 21,000 technology-focused small and medium-sized enterprises that had never previously obtained a loan received their first one. The central bank says these enterprises in their startup or growth stages will significantly ease their future access to financing after obtaining that loan record. Loans for technology transformation and equipment upgrades currently stand at 1.3 trillion yuan, providing financial support to over 8,200 key equipment renewal projects across various sectors. Meanwhile, in the first 5 months of the year, investment in equipment and tools increased 9.3%, with the growth rate accelerating by 2.2 points compared to the same period last year. Data is becoming the new currency of the global AI race. In Shangyan New Area in North China, that's playing out in two different ways, from robots learning to move to a new kind of AI model taking shape nearby. Wang Tianyu reports.
4: This is a training center where data from several different robot models is being collected and standardized on one platform, feeding the AI models behind embodied intelligence. Whoops.
5: Calibrating a robot, it turns out, is harder than it looks. Even the machines here still have plenty to learn. But every miscue becomes another data point. The challenge, dozens of robot models, dozens of different data formats. Sorting that out falls to China's Xiong'an Group digital city company.
6: We developed the embodied AI data processing platform. Based on our software capabilities, we've achieved unified data conversion across different robot configurations, allowing us to produce high-quality data sets.
5: That standardized data doesn't just power robots. It's part of a bigger AI ecosystem taking shape here. Just next door, Tsinghua founded startup Stable AI is applying the same principle to a much wider range of industries. Most AI headlines these days are about large language models, systems trained mainly on text. But Stable AI is building something different, a large data model, trained instead of structured real-world data drawn from many industries at once.
7: Actually, our company was founded in 2024, so until now it's only like 1.5 years. And we're actually the first large data model in China. So previously, it's only like small models. But now it's like a big model can do many things.
5: That model is already finding its way into a wide range of industries across the region.
7: So far, we have already applied in 60 plus different scenario cases, including like aerospace industry, finance, biopharmacy, like smart city also, energy, electricity industry, etc.
5: From embodied intelligence to terabytes of standardized data, Xiong'an is betting that today's groundwork will power tomorrow's breakthroughs in AI.
1: That was Wang Tianyu reporting. United Nations resident coordinator in China says the Global South must not be left behind in AI advances. During an interview with Pan Deng on the transformative power of AI and its implications for global development, Stephen Jackson welcomed China's efforts to strike a balance between innovation and security.
8: I think it's fair to say that AI for good is the principle and theme of the China proposed global AI governance initiative. And in reality, some Chinese large language models have chosen the open source way, trying to reach many countries and regions on the other side of the digital divide. So in big picture, how do you see China's role in global AI governance, as you just talked about?
9: So one of the things I think is very important as we go forward with AI is precisely that countries in the global south should not be left behind. So the idea of open source and the idea of horizontal sharing of technologies is a very, very welcome one in principle, I think. Of course, with open source, there is also the danger of leakage, either just in terms of technological innovation or, as we touched on earlier, that a benignly intended technology then gets repurposed, hacked, if you like, for malign purposes. And so I think China, my sense is that China is very attentive to that danger. And so again, it's a question of balance. But I do think that China's commitment to trying to share these technologies as they emerge with the global south is one that should be very much encouraged, because we do not want these new technologies to further deepen the divide between the global north and the global south.
8: Let me follow up on the employment and the young generation you just mentioned. Do you think this is even more challenging for the global south?
9: I do think it's even more challenging for the global south, and also in the global north, for those people who might otherwise have dreamt of a world of work in, let's say, manufacturing. Because I think we get the sense, and we can see it from China's innovation in embodied artificial intelligence, we can see that robotics is going to have a major, major displacement effect on employment. But now, again, let's do the positive bit. We can also see that artificial intelligence is going to have a major, and I would think positive, effect on, let's say, agriculture. We are at a moment where, because of climate change around the world, certainly in the country of Kenya, where I served as resident coordinator of the UN until coming to China, where we are seeing the seasons are less predictable than they've been in living memory. It's very difficult to know when to plant now, because you don't know when the rains are going to come. You have no reliable intelligence on that anymore. AI is helping to change that. There's some very interesting initiatives from China on using satellite, geospatial, big data and AI, really to try to get a better sense of when the optimum planting moment is and the optimum harvesting moment is. I can see that kind of technology and putting it on your smartphone being something that really does superpower agriculture in the global south at a moment when we very much need it. But all to say, therefore, that the moment is now, and what we need is to couple this very rapid innovation with the equally rapid development of implementations in the real world for socially beneficial purposes and for sustainable development.
1: That was United Nations resident coordinator Stephen Jackson talking about AI development and China's role in promoting it. Chinese scientists have unveiled a laboratory application of their pioneering stem cells reprogramming technology. According to Deng Hongkui and his team from Peking University, the intelligent platform for automated chemical reprogramming is a product of basic research, AI, and smart manufacturing. The platform begins with collecting a patient's blood sample and fully automates the entire process, from material replenishment and chemical reprogramming to AI-driven screening and final quality control for stem cell output. It can also provide real-time experimental data feedback to researchers. Deng says the standardized closed-loop operations have significantly improved the precision and efficiency of experiments. The autonomous laboratory can facilitate broader adoption of the technology across medical and research institutes and pharmaceutical companies, ultimately advancing scientific discovery and benefiting more patients. Final preparations are underway for the forthcoming 2026 World AI Conference and high-level meeting on global AI governance. That event will take place in Shanghai from Friday until Tuesday. Workers are making final adjustments to exhibition halls, interactive displays, and robotics equipment at the Shanghai World Expo Exhibition and Convention Center. Exhibitors will showcase more than 3,000 products and technologies, with over 300 products making their global debuts. You're listening to the Beijing Hour. Coming up in sports, Spain is waiting for either Argentina or England in the World Cup final.
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1: 46 past the hour now, and turning to sports. Here's Yang Guang.
10: Thank you, Shane. Spain is through to the final of the FIFA World Cup after a 2-0 victory over France in the first semi-final in Dallas. Mikel Oyarzabal opened the scoring from the penalty spot before Pedro Porro ended the second after the break, sending Spain to their first World Cup final since 2010. The result also means Didier Deschamps' final match as France head coach will now be a third-place playoff. Spain has recovered from a slow start to the tournament and is now one win away from lifting a second World Cup trophy. Oyarzabal says reaching the final is a dream coming true for the squad.
11: Everyone was going in the same direction with the same idea, understanding and aware of the things that are important. Each of us tried to give our bit to serve the group and the team, and we are immensely happy, obviously. It's something that when you're small, you can't even imagine. If you have the opportunity to travel to a World Cup like many here did, it's something none of us could have ever imagined. We're so proud that we're in the final.
10: France, meanwhile, struggled to create chances throughout the match. Head coach Didier Deschamps admitted his side fell short against a strong Spanish team.
12: Either we're not controlled enough and the opponent forces us into making mistakes. But with all that, yes, it's still World Cup semi-final after all, and for many of the players were there, is their first. That doesn't take anything away from it. I really don't want to dismiss everything that went well beforehand, but it led us one conclusion. To be more dangerous and cause more problems for the Spain team, you have to be at your very best, both technically and physically.
10: Spain will now face either England or Argentina in Sunday's final. For more, here's Tian Yu in the studio. Now, Spain looked completely in control against France. Tian Yu, wasn't this more about Spain being brilliant or France underperforming?
13: Well, I think it's a combination of both, but Spain deserved most of the credit. I think Luis de la Fuente simply outcoached Didier Deschamps. I mean, France's plan was to attack Spain's weaker right side with Barcola's pace, but Spain anticipated that perfectly. Rodri, Fabian Ruiz, and the other midfielders constantly shifted across to provide cover, shutting down France's biggest attacking outlet. And once Spain established control through possession, France were forced to chase the game. And their stars like Dembele and Olise, they never looked comfortable under Spain's pressing. And after conceding the penalty, the match unfolded exactly the way Spain wanted. So I would say it was one of Spain's most tactically complete performances of the tournament.
10: Right, now defending champions Argentina will take on England in the second semi-final in Atlanta. Argentina has overcome a series of tough knockout matches to keep their title defence alive, while England is chasing their first World Cup final appearance in 60 years. The meeting also renews one of international football's most storied rivalries. Argentina midfielder Rodrigo De Paul says the opportunity to reach another World Cup final is driving the team, despite the challenge posed by England.
12: Well, obviously, what excites me most is being one step away from playing another World Cup final. There is no motivation more beautiful than that. And about concerns, obviously, they're always locked because it's a great team. They have a lot of players, a very high level. I think they have a great coach as well. But those concerns keep us busy. We give them time to manage. And well, regarding the final, I don't know.
10: Meantime, England head coach Thomas Tuchel is also anticipating a fiercely contested encounter between two football powerhouses.
14: It's a big rivalry, and it's two big football nations. Like everyone who loves football, everyone who follows the World Cup as a football fan knows about this constellation and knows about what it brings. It's two big football nations. We expect an intense match. We expect an emotional match. I expect a match with a lot of momentum swings, and everything else would surprise me.
10: Now, looking ahead to England versus Argentina, Tian Yu, who has the edge and what will decide the match?
13: Well, I would give England a slight edge, mainly because of two factors, which are form and fitness. I mean, England's attack is firing on all cylinders. Jude Bellingham has scored braces in back-to-back knockout matches. Harry Kane remains a huge threat, and Bukayo Saka has regained some of his forms. Argentina, meanwhile, have played some consecutive extra-time matches, so fatigue could become a real issue. I think their recent four-man midfield has made them more solid defensively, but it's also reduced their threat down the left. And against an England side whose main weakness is in defense, I actually think Argentina need to be be more aggressive instead of trying to control the game. And if they play too cautiously, England's fresher legs and greater attacking depth could prove decisive. And right now, I would back England to win in 90 minutes and set up a fascinating final against Spain.
10: That was Tian Yu with his

0: Game preview. Finally, organizers of the 2028 Los Angeles Olympic and Paralympic Games have officially launched the event's volunteer program, opening applications for what is expected to be one of the largest volunteer initiatives in U.S. sporting history. LA 28 officials unveiled the program at Griffith Park. Thousands of volunteers from around the world will help support operations in roles such as guest services, transportation, and event support. The Summer Games will return to Los Angeles for the first time since 1984. The volunteers are expected to play a key role in welcoming athletes and visitors from around the world when the Games open in 2028.
1: Right, thank you very much. It's Yang Guang with sports. 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
2: From north to south, east to west, people in China are chasing their dreams and leaving their mark. Want to know how they beat the odds and made a difference? Footprints brings you the true life stories of their journeys.
1: 53 past the hour. In culture and entertainment, China Media Group has launched a lineup of more than 60 premium programs covering television dramas, documentaries, and integrated media projects. The new offerings explore themes ranging from Chinese history to culture and food. Highlights include a TV drama focusing on the founding of the Chinese People's Liberation Army, a documentary following the journeys of ancient Chinese poets, and a series of projects showcasing traditional cuisine. Shanghai welcomes some animated pop culture icons on their first visit to China. They include SpongeBob's quirky, lovable neighbors, the Bikini Bottom Buddies. Zheng Yue takes us inside the fish-tastic summer, fun hitting the metropolis.
3: Shanghai, June, the rainy season has hit, and it's way too wet out there. Gray skies, damp shoes, and a daily grind. Even the Bikini Bottom fish would be looking a little down. But wait, what if the fish aren't just surviving? They are thriving right here in Shanghai.
4: We just saw this on the street and we just thought, let's take a look at it. It's not really my type of thing to be in line for these kind of things, but it's fun to experience for once.
3: This is the Fish-tastic Summer event and the national debut of the Bikini Bottom Buddies. It's putting background fish from the animated TV series SpongeBob SquarePants front and center. You know, the ones with the weird and wonderful vibes. Think of it as the ultimate slack of energy, perfectly captured across two shopping destinations, Jing'an Carry Center and Pudong Carry Parkside. There are more than 150 available, including 99 exclusive items for the first time. It's a dual-venue spectacle across Jing'an and Pudong. Each location has its own vibe, encouraging you to explore both sites and collect stamps for exclusive gifts. Shanghai knows how to make these moments count. Last year alone, the city hosted nearly 3,000 brand debut events. In 2025, Jing'an added 238 new first stores, more than any other district in the city.
5: The metro system is really convenient. I like at every corner there's a store for you to get something. Even though the city is quite big, everything is so reachable. So yeah, I really like Shanghai.
3: For these Bikini Bottom buddies, Shanghai is the perfect summer home. As for the rest of us, it's a reminder that even on rainy day, there's always a reason to smile. And maybe, just maybe, to slack off a little.
1: That was Zheng Yue reporting. The Hong Kong Palace Museum is marking its fourth anniversary with a series of special events and cultural programs. The celebrations aim to bring Chinese heritage closer to the public while strengthening exchanges between Hong Kong and the mainland. To celebrate the milestone, the museum has unveiled a limited edition commemorative ticket designed by local artist Sunny Wong. Inspired by traditional Chinese silk patterns featuring auspicious animals, the ticket's intended as a collectible and a symbol of good fortune. The museum has also launched its first documentary project, offering a behind-the-scenes look at the work of staff who care for priceless artifacts and help operate one of Hong Kong's leading cultural institutions. Since opening in 2022, the museum has hosted 36 exhibitions and welcomed more than 4.6 million visitors. The anniversary celebrations also include a summer exchange program, bringing together university students from Beijing and Hong Kong. The Macau Museum has opened a special exhibition of cultural relics, offering visitors a closer look at the city's rich heritage. The exhibition presents around 100 carefully selected cultural items. The collection includes porcelains, handicrafts, antique maps, and more. The exhibition's arranged in three themed sections, illustrating Macau's historic role as a key trading hub connecting China and the West, while highlighting centuries of cultural exchange and the blending of Eastern and Western civilizations. The exhibition runs through August 16th with virtual tour.

0: Tour is also available on the Macau Museum's official website, allowing visitors around the world to explore the collection online. And traditional Chinese Kunshu opera has taken center stage in Budapest as the China Cultural Center hosted a two-day cultural tour featuring performers from the Suzhou Kunshu Opera Theater. Artists staged flash mob performances at some of the Hungarian capital's best-known landmarks, including St. Stephen's Square. We're at 57 past the hour, checking the forecast before we go for the day. Beijing's clear overnight. Clouds rolling in tomorrow. The low is 24. It's up to 34 on Thursday. Shanghai will see overcast conditions tonight and tomorrow. A low of 30 and a high of 37. Chongqing is getting clear conditions this evening. Clouds rolling in tomorrow. A low of 32 and a high of 40. Nanchang's clear overnight. Sunny tomorrow. A low of 29 and a high of 36. Lhasa is getting showers this evening. Easing to light rain tomorrow. A low of 14 and a high of 25 degrees. Elsewhere in Asia, Islamabad will see a light rainfall tonight and tomorrow. A low of 28 and it's 39 degrees on Thursday. And that's it for this edition of the Beijing Hour. Making news today, China's GDP growth through the first half of the year is on pace for China's goal of 4.5% to 5% growth for 2026. And the U.S. has threatened to bomb bridges and power facilities in Iran next week unless they can reach a deal. On behalf of the staff, this is Shane Bigham in the Chinese capital, hoping you'll join us for the next edition of the Beijing Hour and open a window to the world together.
1: The best military commander is not he who fights 100 battles and wins every one of them. The best military strategy does not lead to the desiccation of the enemy's capital city. Decoding the Art of War will help you understand why there's no art in war and how Sun Tzu stayed undefeatable using the science of war, with fun stories and insightful breakdown of famous battles. Find Decoding the Art of War wherever you listen.
2: A poem for the Tibetan antelope. The gentle spirit of the Qinghai Sizon Plateau, spoken by voices from across the world. 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
3: Hello, little Tibetan antelope. Eyes opening to the light for the very first time.
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5: 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But have no fear, the way home is right there, waiting for you.
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7: But the call of life itself never ceases.
8: The train runs toward the horizon. A road stretches through the wilderness.
9: The bridge that soars through the clouds is no barrier across the land, but a gateway to where I truly belong.
10: Tibetan antelope's hoofprints loosen the soil, letting snow melt sink into the earth.
11: Human presence passes through,
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1: Now the news. I'm Tian Yu. China's gross domestic product increased by 4.7% in the first half of the year. The world's second largest economy generated around 69.6 trillion yuan in output during the period, or about 10.3 trillion US dollars. Authorities say the economy withstood pressure and continued to demonstrate resilience. China's value-added industrial output rose 5.4%, with equipment manufacturing and high-tech manufacturing posting strong growth. Total retail sales of goods and services increased by 2.7%. China is targeting economic growth of 4.5 to 5% this year. Cao Shufeng has more.
2: The National Bureau of Statistics also said that China's employment situation remained stable. The surveyed unemployment rate for the first half of this year averaged around 5.2%. Fixed asset investment was under pressure. It fell around 5.7% year-on-year, with real estate investment dragging down the figure. However, investment in intellectual property products grew by 9.4%. So in general, the National Bureau of Statistics described China's economic performance using two words, stable and resilient.
1: Six Chinese government departments have issued a joint plan to strengthen solid waste pollution control through 2030. Key goals include curbing illegal dumping, reducing accumulated waste, and building zero-waste cities. The plan includes an integrated digital supervision network. It also covers industrial and hazardous waste, discarded electronics, retired new energy equipment, and waste from households, construction, and farming. The initiative is part of China's broader efforts to improve waste management capacity during the 15th five-year plan period. A mainland spokesperson says a youth delegation from the Taiwan People's Party is visiting Shanghai from Tuesday to Friday. The delegation's four-day trip covers a major global shipping hub and the operating center of a public service hotline. They will also visit the Shanghai Sihang Warehouse Battle Memorial, commemorating those who fought in the Chinese People's War of Resistance against Japanese aggression. Welcoming the delegation, the spokesperson for the State Council Taiwan Affairs Office invited more people from Taiwan to visit the mainland, particularly young people. The U.S. Central Command says it has completed a new wave of strikes against Iran, hitting military targets near the Strait of Hormuz and Iranian coastal areas. Iran's Islamic Revolutionary Guard Corps said it struck U.S. military facilities in Kuwait, Jordan, and Bahrain in retaliation. Iran warned that the Strait of Hormuz will remain closed. On Tuesday, President Donald Trump said the United States will expand its strikes on Iran to target power plants and bridges next week, unless Tehran agrees to negotiate. U.S. forces launched another round of strikes against Iranian targets for a fourth day in a row and reimposed a blockade in the Strait of Hormuz. The number of confirmed Ebola cases in the Democratic Republic of the Congo has surpassed 2,000, including more than 750 deaths. The outbreak has affected five provinces. Ituri remains the epicenter. Health authorities said the outbreak remains in a phase of sustained transmission with a rapid rise in infections. New Zealand has detected the first case of H5 bird flu after a migratory seabird was found on a beach in Wellington. Biosecurity Minister Andrew Hoggart said there is no evidence of transmission between wild birds or mass mortality in wildlife. Neighboring Australia, for years the only continental landmass to be free of the H5 strain, detected its first case in June. Australian authorities have since reported 14 cases. The UK government says it will introduce an overnight social media curfew for children aged 16 and 17. The move came after Prime Minister Keir Starmer announced an under-16 social media ban. The government said there will be a curfew for teenagers on platforms like Instagram and Facebook between midnight and 6 a.m. It also announced plans for a default setting that will disable addictive features like infinite scrolling for older teenagers. And that's the news. I'm Tian Yu.
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4: Hello and welcome to World Today. I'm Ding Hen in Beijing. Coming up, China's economy grew by 4.3% in the second quarter. Australia freezes Chinese investor rights over key rare earth projects. Lebanon and Israel are holding talks in Rome on implementing a framework deal. The U.S. House passes a bill to make daylight saving time permanent. To listen to this episode again or to catch up on previous episodes, you can download our podcast by searching for World Today. First up, China's gross domestic product increased by 4.7% in the first half of 2026. The world's second largest economy generated some 69.6 trillion yuan in output during the period, or somewhere around 10.3 trillion US dollars. Chinese authorities say the economy withstood pressure and continued to demonstrate great resilience. China's value-added industrial output rose by 5.4%, with equipment manufacturing and high-tech manufacturing posting strong growth momentum. Total retail sales of goods and services increased by 2.7%. China is targeting economic growth of 4.5% to 5% this year. So for more on China's economic performance so far this year, my colleague Zhao Yang earlier spoke with Dr. Zhou Mi, Senior Research Fellow, joining us from the Chinese Academy of International Trade and Economic Cooperation.
5: So Dr. Zhou Mi, thank you very much for joining us. China's GDP grew 4.7% in the first half of the year, despite the global challenges, and this is within the government's annual target. So how would you assess China's economy right now?
6: Well, as you mentioned, that the annual target of China's GDP this year is from 4.5% to 5%. So 4.7% is pretty good in this kind of region. And I would say that the development of the GDP is very stable. So it's not just about certain areas. It is about, you know, all the related areas. So if you are looking at different sectors, for the primary sectors, that it has increased almost 4%, and the manufacturing and the services are speeding up compared with the general trend of the GDP. So I would say that the growth of the China's GDP is not just very limited areas, but it's widespread in different regions, and it has a more balanced way for the development.
5: And as we know, the value-added industrial output rose 5.4%, with high-tech manufacturing jumped over 13%. So do you see the industrial production has remained a key driver of China's economic growth?
6: Well, yes, compared with agriculture output and also the services value added, I think that the manufacturing, especially for those large companies, are real performing the best. So this development of the performance of the industries are really based on the demand. I think that for the world, recovery of the economy, we have to evaluate the development not only based on China's previous month, but also on the general pictures of the world economy. The world is facing many challenges, as IMF has downloaded the prediction of the global output this year. I think that China's performance are really applaudable, and that is kind of a very important information we can get from China's development of the manufacturing. As you have mentioned, the high-tech manufacturing has much faster growth compared with the rest. I think that is based on the demand. The demand is coming from China's domestic demand and also our foreign partners' demand. So we are able to produce the more products, including the 3D printing systems or equipment, and the lithium batteries, and also the industrial robots. these several products are even having a much faster growth speed compared with the rest. So they have almost reached 50%, 40%, and 30% compared with the same period last year. So I think these kind of products are really showing that China's development in the high-tech areas are really giving the world so many certainties and provide so many possibilities.
5: Mm. And artificial intelligence appears in a lot of discussions about China's economy, from chips to intelligence manufacturing. So how much of today's economic performance is already being influenced by AI rather than the traditional industries?
6: Well, I would say that is a really lot of impacts, as I just mentioned about the AI-related products, including the industrial robots. They are really supported by the technology itself. Without abilities on the chips, on the AI-related chips, we are not able to provide the, you know, the factories so many abilities to dealing with large scale of development. Well, I think that AI is also provide the possibilities for the people to have a better consumption products, including what we are using now in the household, including those kind of robots for cleanings and also the air conditionings or even the televisions. I think that is really our what we are able to say. So from the consumption to the import and export to the investment, I can find that AI has impacted all the related areas, and certainly it is one of the most attractive areas for the investors to put their money in. Mm. So the AI is still our

0: Another area I also want to mention is about China's open source, for the big model. And the DeepSeek and other kind of companies are providing the world with so many free or open sources on the development of the artificial intelligence. I think that is really able to provide a better and more transparent ecosystem.
1: And China's foreign trade was up nearly 17% in the first half of this year. So, what are driving this growth, especially under the slowdown of global trade?
0: Well, yes, I agree with you that IMF has predicted our download of the global trade for this year of 2026. So China is really performing out of the other competitors. So the driving force is coming from many factors. First of all, I think that the trade in the import has a much higher growth rate compared with the export. So China is sharing with the world about our market opportunities. We can import more things from other countries, no matter from the minerals to the agricultural products. And the second area is about the export. China is giving the world so many supporting abilities, including strengthening the resilience of the supply chains and also trying to giving them intermediate products and also the part of these industrial products, which is very important for them industrialization. And we are giving them more innovative products. I think on all these three areas, China is supporting the world with a better and more sustainable export. So this development is mean that the world is trusting China even better than before.
1: And the imports grow faster than exports, rising more than 22% year on year. So what is China buying more of, and what does that tell us about the domestic demand and industrial upgrading?
0: So the import means that China is buying more things from other countries. First of all, China have a super large market. So we are able to provide the world with many opportunities based on our population basis. And the second, I think that diversification is really what we are able to provide the world. Some people like to have some fruits from the Southeast Asia. Some people like to have the fruits from the Latin America. So we are able to provide the world with so many different demands. And the third one is that we are able to buy more minerals resources and also some of the raw materials, which is very crucial for those mineral and the resources exporting countries. So the imports are showing China is willing to open our markets, to create better platforms, and trying to introduce the world with more certainties.
1: And the policymakers continue to emphasize expanding the domestic consumption. We've seen the retail sales of goods and services expanded by 2.7% in the first 6 months of this year. So, what's your observation on that? And retail sales of services see faster growth than the sales of consumer goods. So, what does this tell us about the transformation of China's economy?
0: Well, as you mentioned, that the consumption is a really are important thing in China's economy, but it's not performing as good as the industrial output. So I think that is very important for us to understand that consumption is not just for short-term targets. We want to have a better and a sustainable consumption development in the coming years, especially for the 15th five-year plans period. We want to strengthen the abilities for the consumption in a better way. So the consumption are not only limited in the consumption in goods. We are trying to expand the room or the space for the consumption in the services. So we are getting a better scenarios or policy framework to stimulate and create a better room for the development of these services for better consumptions. So these kind of integration are not just based on certain areas. We want to have a more integrated domestic market. I think that is our kind of things we need to address in the coming years. We are going to support the consumption in the services for a better development and more stabilities.
1: And the government is also placing greater emphasis on services consumption, from healthcare, elderly care, to education, sports, and digital services. So why have the emphasis shifted from simply buying more goods to consuming more services?
0: Well, it's true that when you are going to

0: buy some goods. Maybe you need that, but you are not just trying to abandon them or throw them away in the short term. So the consumption in the goods has some stabilities. We are not trying to renew our products in the annual basis. But services are different because services cannot be stored. They have to be consumed when the suppliers are giving the services to the consumers. So this is a very big differences compared with the consumption in the goods. And the second, I want to say that as you mentioned, those services are what the Chinese people really need. The tourism, the better taking care of this health care and the elders care. I think these kind of things are what we need to improve our living conditions. And we are facing many challenges also about the aging problems, about how to take care of our younger children. So I think based on all this demand, we are able to provide a better supply of the services. So it's based on the market. We are trying to connect the two sides and trying to encourage the development of the services industries to support the development of the consumption in services.
1: And China's long-term goal is to build a more innovation-driven, consumption-led, high-quality economy. So, based on what we are seeing today, how far along is that transition?
0: Well, there still needs some time because, first of all, we need to make people understand the importance of doing that. And second, we need to have some policies to lead the flow of the resources in that areas and in that mode. And the third one, I think that they need some examples to follow, whether they can have a better return by doing that. So based on all these combined factors, I would say that we still need some time. We need still be patient, but this opportunities can also be shared by our foreign investors if they really want to come here to China.
1: And if you had to identify the biggest opportunity for China's economy over the next few years, what would that be?
0: I would say that trying to grasp the opportunities of China's super large market. The market is so interesting, and it has so many diversified demand. So no matter which areas you are able to provide, you can try to let us know that you are able to connect with China, and we can do it together to share the opportunities together.
2: Well, that was Dr. Zhou Mi, Senior Research Fellow, joining us from Chinese Academy of International Trade and Economic Cooperation, talking with my colleague, Zhao Yang. This is World Today. Stay tuned.
3: Hello, I am Dr. Digby James Wren, a political analyst and international relations scholar specializing in China area studies. World Today offers unmatched in-depth perspectives on China's politics, economics, business, technology, and society. World Today's team of reporters and contributors provides valuable information from all of the world's major economies. I hope you can join me on World Today for the very best insights and news from China, on China, and help to build a better understanding of China's role in the world today.
2: You're back with World Today. I'm Ding Hun in Beijing. Six Chinese commercial banks have launched credit and debit cards bound to AI providers. After accumulating certain level of points, cardholders can then directly redeem the points for using AI models. In other words, bank cards have now become some kind of entry point for users to access artificial intelligence services such as large language model token packages or AI office tools. The six Chinese lenders include Bank of Communication, Agricultural Bank of China, Shanghai Pudong Development Bank, Ping An Bank, My Bank, as well as the China Merchants Bank. So for more, joining us now on the line is Professor Liu Baochen, Director of the Center for International Business Ethics, joining us from the University of International Business and Economics. Thank you very much for joining us.
4: Hi, Dinghan. So always a pleasure.
2: First of all, why do you think the commercial banks are launching these cards? What is their ultimate goal?
4: Well, many commercial banks are under pressure to reinvent their attraction to those customers. Now, these initiatives are there to target most of those AI savvy users. But I think now, honestly, it's a premature stage.

0: Each to common, the main attraction is not really something that you can offer a token because those AI savvy users already subscribe to professional AI services directly. And more importantly, the mobile payment ecosystem has been so mature. They have been making the digital services extremely convenient, from street vendors to shopping malls to hotels. And I'm now, as part of the APEC integration system, we are also talking about more of a QR payment that is there to spread across the Asian Pacific region. So this trend cannot be reversed simply by such sort of efforts. So in this sense, AI tokens are simply another form of loyalty rewards designed to encourage the credit card or debit card usage. So the deeper motivation, I think, is that banks are searching for new ways to differentiate themselves. And these six banks are really the early birds for such a trial. The traditional credit card benefits have become increasingly homogeneous. So the transaction growth has slowed since the 8 years ago. So associating this their brand with the AI can really help banks to project some innovative images and appeal to younger digital users. So the ultimate goal is not really to distribute token or AI token as a sort of a redemption, but rather to strengthen customers' engagement and position themselves for the next stage of digital finance. So this is really the ultimate goal that they need to pursue.
1: Okay. So most of these lenders have actually chosen a cooperative architecture of bank plus clearing plus AI model vendor. They use their bank cards as carriers, and AI services are provided by tech companies like Alibaba or Tencent or some of their smaller units, while the clearing services are largely taken care by China Union Pay, by China Union Pay. How do you look at this model?
0: Oh, this model is very encouraging. It is pragmatic and also synergetic because each participant can contribute to their with their distinctive capacity. Banks provide financial service, customer relations, and regulatory compliance. Union Pay, as in a dominant position, provides secure payment infrastructure. AI companies contribute to the models and also with very practical applications. So at this stage, however, the cooperation is relatively light. The banks are essentially distributing a third-party AI service rather than fundamentally changing how they really operate and benefit the people with their own financial AI type of professional service. So the more meaningful question is whether the partnership can really evolve, if future collaboration can extend into AI-powered financial advices, intelligent risk assessment, personalized wealth management, and more efficient customer service provided with more of security protection, then it could really become strategically significant. So if it remains limited to simply redeeming some reward points for AI subscribers, its impact is really very moderate.
1: Competition in China's banking sector is very fierce, very, very intense. And I think this is a point you made earlier, Professor Liu. Some of these services provided by different banks, different brands, for example, in the realm of credit card, are getting too homogeneous nowadays. So, what do you think the trends we are talking about today might mean to China's banking sector? I mean, the competition, for example, over the longer term?
0: Yes, I think Chinese banks are really waking up to the mounting pressure they face in terms of competition, in terms of the customer's fatigue. So they need to differentiate themselves in an increasingly competitive marketplace. But I wouldn't really overestimate its immediate significance. One AI-themed credit card is unlikely to change customer behavior dramatically, and it won't really increase a large amount of applications because they target more to those AI-savvy users. It's, you know, when especially when payment channels are already highly convenient and AI subscriptions are already available. So how they can really compete with now the mobile payment is really a longer battle that need to face. So the longer term application is different because it suggests the banks already recognize the AI will become increasingly important to the digital economy, and they don't want to be left behind of such a rising ecosystem. So the real competition won't be over, you know, who offers additional AI tokens. It will be over who can use AI to make financial services more convenient, smarter, and more efficient, and more personalized. So when while they can really maintain the type of security and also customer trust and long-term engagements.
1: Briefly, lastly, before we'll let you go, Professor Liu Baochen, for people working in China's banking sector, what do you make of the possible implications? I mean, when we talk about this trend.
0: Well, first they need people are there to need more of the narratives, how they can really convince customers of the real benefit that this combination can really offer. And second, they need to delve into deeper knowledge as how to take care of the customer's asset management and provide additional benefits that's there to convince those base customers. And plus that they need also to penetrate into different segments of the market, from the elderly care into the travelers and also into childcare, etc., how they can really combine a sort of one-stop solution. So this is something that they need to consider with more of the knowledge, with more of the care, and while they can really employ the AI-powered services.
1: Thank you very much for joining us. Professor Liu Baochen, Director of the Center for International Business Ethics, joining us from the University of International Business and Economics. 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I'm Ding Hun in Beijing. We'll be back after a very short break.
2: Welcome. I'm Elaf Ellard, economics professor and member of the Data Science and AI Center at New York University, Shanghai. 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
4: Hello, my name is Alessandro Golombievski Teixeira. I'm a professor of public policy and management at Tsinghua University in Beijing. I am a great listener of the World Today. In my opinion, The World Today is one of the best China radio programs. In The World Today, we can get the best news and analysis in what is happening now in the world. 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
1: You are listening to World Today. I'm Ding Hun in Beijing. The Australian government is moving to block the shareholder rights of three China-linked investors in a rare earth mineral, miner. According to the Western Australia-based Northern Minerals, Treasurer James Chalmers has issued orders preventing three investors on the company's share register from voting or exercising any other rights at future meetings. The step we are talking about here is following earlier orders issued in May that forced them to sell their stock. A government spokesperson claimed that the decision was about protecting Australia's national interests

0: and ensuring compliance with the country's foreign investment framework. Is that really legitimate grounds for these measures? So, joining us now on the line is Professor Chen Hong, Director of Australian Studies Centre from East China Normal University. Thank you very much for joining us, Professor Chen.
1: Thank you.
0: So, I mean, really, this is an unprecedented action in Australia, to say the least. First of all, was these three China-linked shareholders blocked from voting and facing forced divestment? How could this rare earth miner be affected as a result?
1: Well, the immediate effects will definitely be to weaken, you know, shareholder influence over Northern Minerals. While given this company's management greater freedom to pursue Australian and also US-backed financing from the Browns Range project, the affected holdings represent a substantial block of shares, and the earlier divestment orders by Jim Chalmers also covered about 17.6% of the company's issued capital. So removing voting rights may prevent disputes over board appointments or corporate strategy, but it does not solve the company's fundamental commercial challenges. Northern Minerals remain a relatively small producer that still requires substantial, you know, capital, advanced processing technology, infrastructure, and reliable long-term customers before it can become a significant supplier of, you know, heavy rare earths. So forced divestments may also depress the share price, you know, complicate future fundraising, and increase uncertainty among other investors who may question whether commercial rights can be altered after an investment has already been approved. So in the short term, the government, the Australian government, may achieve tighter political control over the ownership structure. But in the long term, it risks increasing financing costs and undermining investor confidence. So political intervention does not necessarily translate into commercial success, and the viability of the project will ultimately depend on market fundamentals rather than ownership alone.
0: So in other words, in your opinion, national security is being turned into a flexible political tool in Australia?
1: Yeah, definitely. Australia certainly, you know, obviously has its sovereign right to review, you know, foreign investments in genuinely sensitive sectors, and no country would dispute that principle. But the real concern is whether national interest and national security are being defined too broadly and applied selectively. So in this case, the Australian government has not publicly demonstrated that these minority shareholders were transferring, for example, sensitive technology and exercising operational control or directing, you know, strategic decisions in a way that would threaten Australia's security. So instead, the Chinese links themselves appear to have become sufficient grounds for you know, Australian government's intervention. So that creates an uncomfortable precedent when investors can legally acquire shares, receive regulatory approval, and then later have their voting rights suspended and their assets, you know, subject to compulsory disposal under the increasingly elastic, you know, interpretation of national security. Confidence in the stability of Australia's investment environment inevitably suffers. So international investors value transparency, you know, consistency, and legal predictability. If the so-called security considerations become completely, you know, intertwined with geopolitical strategy, Australia risks, you know, creating the impression that the political alignment matters more, you know, than the commercial conduct.
0: Okay, so if we take a look at the previous round of deterioration of China-Australia relationship several years ago, a major incident marking that trend at the time was Australia's ban of Huawei. So looking at this latest case over rare earths and its relevant investment in Australia, do you think the broader relationship between the two countries will worsen again due to this particular case?
1: Well, I do not believe this single case will send China-Australia relations back to the darkest period associated with the Huawei ban. But

0: It should certainly be viewed as a warning signal. The Huawei decision became significant because it demonstrated how commercial and technological issues could be absorbed into a much broader geopolitical confrontation. Rare earths are now increasingly, being treated through a similar strategic lens. The important difference today is that both governments, both the Chinese and Australian governments, have learned costly lessons from the previous deterioration. So both Beijing and Canberra recognize the enormous economic benefits of a stable bilateral relationship and therefore have stronger incentives to manage disagreements without allowing them to, escalate into a broader confrontation. But however, if Canberra repeatedly excludes Chinese participation from sectors such as critical minerals, ports, energy infrastructure and advanced technology, that cumulative message will become increasingly difficult to ignore. Australia will effectively be signaling that Chinese trade is welcome while Chinese investment is not.
1: Yeah. Now, since you talk about this, I mean, Australia definitely wants more trade with China, especially selling more products to the Chinese market. That's a major reason why Anthony Albanese, the Prime Minister, has moved to repair his country's ties with China. But when we talk about receiving investment from China, its sentiment is in many ways different. Like you mentioned, if we take a look at their public opinion polls conducted by, for example, by some of the think tanks in Australia. But ultimately, do you think trade and investment can be separated from one another?
0: Well, trade and investments may be governed by different legal frameworks, but economically and politically, they are closely connected and cannot be separated indefinitely. So, in many mature economic relationships, trade and investments reinforce one another. Australia, therefore, cannot realistically expect China to remain one of its largest export markets while simultaneously treating Chinese investors as inherently suspect whenever they seek, meaningful participation in Australian industries. Such an approach reduces China to the role of a customer while denying Chinese companies the same commercial opportunities available to investors from many other, countries. That creates an imbalance which is difficult to sustain over time. So business confidence depends not only on market access, but also, on reciprocal opportunities. So if investment barriers continue to expand while trade continues to grow, the relationship becomes increasingly asymmetrical and vulnerable to political tensions. A healthy bilateral economic relationship requires both sides to participate not only as buyers and sellers, but also as long-term investment partners.
1: Lastly and briefly, Professor Chen Hong, in a bigger picture sense, we understand addressing the rare earth supply chains is now a political goal for Western allies working together. But do you think blocking Chinese capital will actually help in terms of really building a so-called independent supply chain?
0: Blocking Chinese capital will not create an independent rare earth supply chain. It may change the nationality of shareholders, but it does not automatically provide processing technology, experienced engineers, competitive production costs, supporting infrastructure, or downstream manufacturing ecosystem. China's leading position in rare earths was not created simply because it possessed abundant resources. It was built over decades through sustained investment, industry coordination, technological innovation, refining capability, and economies of scale across the entire supply chain. So, Western countries certainly have the rights to diversify supply chains. However, diversification requires commercially viable projects. Chinese participation, should be regarded as valuable. So, politically motivated restrictions may instead increase, project costs, delay production, and reduce financing options. So, in many cases, actually, excluding experienced investors even slowed the very projects so that there was no, meaningful supply security at all. So, a genuinely resilient supply chain may be diversified, but it needs to be commercially sustainable and open to fair competition. A supply chain designed primarily around, excluding China, will not attain independence. It is simply driven by geopolitical calculations rather than by economic considerations.
1: Thank you very much for joining us. Professor Chen Hong, Director of the Australian Studies Center, joining us from East China Normal University. This is World Today. We'll be back. You are listening to World Today. I'm Ding Hun in Beijing. Lebanon and Israel have resumed talks in the city of Rome to discuss how to implement a U.S.-brokered framework deal aimed at ending the war in Lebanon. A U.S. State Department official says both sides are eager to move forward. Israel says it is ready to move forward with a plan to withdraw troops from two areas of southern Lebanon. The agreement was reached in Washington, D.C. late last month. It calls for an end to Israel's war on Lebanon and the disarmament of armed groups. However, deadly Israeli attacks in southern Lebanon have continued, and Hezbollah has rejected this particular agreement as well as any effort to disarm the Hezbollah. So for more, joining us now on the line is Dr. Zhang Chuchu, Deputy Director of the Center for Middle Eastern Studies, Fudan University. So thank you very much for joining us, Dr. Zhang Chuchu.
2: Thank you for having me.
1: Israel's military is occupying what it describes as a buffer zone about 10 kilometers into Lebanon along the entire length of the Israeli border. Do you see genuine willingness on the part of the Israeli side to withdraw?
2: Well, I think it's very hard. So far, we can see that Israel has signaled a willingness for limited phased deployment through the pilot zones outlined in the drone framework agreement, with some preparatory movements already reported on the ground. However, its overall stance remains firmly conditions-based. For example, it requires any full or significant withdrawal from the broader buffer zone explicitly linked to the very feeble disarmament of the non-state armed groups. And Lebanon's armed forces demonstrated effective control of the area. Also, Israeli leaders continue to emphasize critical security imperatives, arguing that the current presence is necessary to protect northern communities. So I think all these actions suggest that while there is openness to incremental steps during the ongoing Rome talks and subsequent rounds, a comprehensive withdrawal from the occupied territories is not on the immediate horizon and will depend heavily on tangible progress in security arrangements.
1: Lebanon's president had actually instructed the Lebanese delegation ahead of the talks in Rome to demand the immediate withdrawal of Israeli forces before any further discussions regarding other issues with the Israeli delegation. So why do you think Israel's occupation of southern Lebanon is the top concern to Lebanon?
2: Well, indeed, so far that is the utmost concern, because the Israeli occupation touches the very essence of Lebanese state sovereignty and also its national unity. So for Lebanon, the continued presence of Israeli forces on its sovereign territory, even when framed as a so-called temporary security measure, severely undermines the governmental authority, and that delays the safe return of hundreds of and thousands of displaced populations, and significantly complicates post-conflict reconstruction efforts in the south part. And it also risks deepening existing internal political fractures and sectarian tensions at a critical moment. President Joseph Aoun's firm emphasis on immediate withdrawal as a precondition for further discussions actually underscores a core national principle, and that is meaningful and productive dialogue can only advance once Lebanon's territorial integrity is visibly respected and restored. So I think this position prioritizes the restoration of full Lebanese control over its land as the central foundation for any sustainable security arrangement.
1: The framework deal reached in Washington, D.C. late last month actually envisions the deployment of Lebanese troops to the southern Lebanon.

0: But in reality, do you think the army, the Lebanese army, is capable of gradually taking control of the localities from which the Israeli army would withdraw, if that's going to happen?
1: Right, actually, the Lebanese armed forces have already demonstrated a growing operational presence in southern Lebanon in recent years, including expanded deployments, increased checkpoints, and also enhanced coordination with international partners such as UNIFIL, etc. And these developments reflect a strengthened capacity to assert state authority in the region. However, the success of gradually taking control of localities from Israeli withdrawal zones will hinge on several very critical factors. For example, achieving sufficient political consensus across Lebanon's diverse factions, securing adequate logistical and financial support, and also maintaining exclusive state authority without significant interference from non-state actors. So while the Lebanese armed forces remains the a legitimate institution for this role, the transition process is very likely to be complex and protracted. So this will require sustained international backing to build the long-term institutional capacity necessity for lasting stability. So overall, I think there are still a lot of work to do at this stage.
0: So, by the way, based on what you have elaborated, Dr. Zhang Zhichu, what could be the potential barriers or obstacles for political consensus between, say, Hezbollah and Lebanon's government?
1: Right. I think there are still a lot of variables at this moment, and my observation is that the biggest obstacle or the biggest variable here is the ongoing situation and interaction between the United States and Iran. Because I would say the overall outlook for tensions between Lebanon and Israel remains grim, because we know that Israel has never signed the Memorandum of Understanding. So although at the very beginning the conflict was between the United States, Israel, and Iran, Israel has repeatedly stated that this document is not binding on it. And although so Iran has always insisted that there should also be a ceasefire between Israel and Lebanon, Israel does not seem to have the full intention to do it. So Israeli officials, they have frequently declared that their primary goal is to deal a heavy blow to Hezbollah, viewing the current buffer zone as essential for the so-called security issue. So against the backdrop of renewed tensions between the United States and Iran, the fragile standoff between Israel and Lebanon could actually easily escalate once again. And I would say another key risk here is that the broader U.S.-Iran dynamics might also divert diplomatic attention and resources away from Lebanon, for instance. So thereby, it might slow the implementation of pilot zones and undermining the already delicate framework agreement reached in June. So without sustained international mediation, the prospects for lasting de-escalation appear increasingly uncertain.
0: Thank you very much for joining us. Dr. Zhang Zhichu, Deputy Director of the Center for Middle Eastern Studies, joining us from Fudan University. 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Stay tuned.
2: Hello, I'm Yin Liang, Kramer Chair Professor of Economics at Willamette University. In a rapidly changing world, staying informed has never been more important. 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
0: You're back with World Today. I'm Ding Hun in Beijing. The U.S. House of Representatives has passed a bill to make daylight saving time permanent, putting an end to the twice-a-year clock changes used across most of the country for decades. The

0: Sunshine Protection Act would keep the country on time now observed from March through November, unless a state exempted itself before the act took effect. The bill is now heading to the U.S. Senate for consideration before going to the president for his signature, though its prospects in the upper chamber remain uncertain. U.S. President Donald Trump has supported ending the clock changes. The United States has previously adopted year-round daylight saving time during the Second World War and once again in the year 1974. But Congress reversed the 1974 change after public opposition. So for more, joining us now in the studio is my colleague Song Rui-Xing. Thank you very much for joining us.
1: Thanks for having me.
0: So first of all, what does this particular bill we are talking about here actually do?
1: Sure. So the basic idea is actually pretty simple. The Sunshine Protection Act would make daylight saving time permanent. So Americans would no longer have to change their clocks twice a year, which means no more spring forward in March or fall back in November. Then now, what does this mean? Just imagine it's December or November. Instead of getting dark at around 4 or 5 in the afternoon, you'd have an extra hour of daylight in the evening. So, and then the flip side, though, is that the sun would also come up an hour later in the morning. So, and this isn't a brand new idea, to be honest. The U.S. tried something very similar during the 1917, like you said, during that energy crisis. But people quickly complained about those very dark winter mornings, so it didn't last. For today, a number of states have already said they are ready to switch if Congress gives them the go-ahead. So really, this bill is about making that possible nationwide. I have to say there's one important point that individual states can't simply decide to stay on daylight saving time permanently. And under current federal law, they can opt out of daylight saving time altogether. Like, for example, like Hawaii, if I remember it right, and most of Arizona have done. But they can't adopt permanent daylight saving time without Congress changing the law first. And that's why this vote matters.
0: Here in China, we don't really have daylight saving, but I guess the United States is not the only country in the world that does have daylight saving. So in the case of the United States, why do you think there is such strong support for ending this twice yearly clock change?
1: I think, first of all, people are just fed up with changing the clocks twice a year. When daylight saving time was first introduced, it was supposed to save energy and make better use of daylight. But then a lot of Americans now question whether those benefits still exist in today's economy. And then there's also growing evidence that changing the clocks can affect people's health, like researchers have linked it to disrupted sleep and more workplace injuries and even an increase in traffic accidents immediately after spring clock change. And then there is a practical side. I mean, like supporters argue that lighter evenings encourage people to go out more, whether like shopping, eating out, or exercising after work. Although, Ding Hong, I have to say that having said that, if you are still presenting the program at 7 or 8, you probably don't get to enjoy any of that. So
0: yeah.
1: Businesses like retailers and restaurants tend to support the idea as well. And what's interesting is that this has become one of those rare issues when Democrats and Republicans actually agree on that goal, even if they don't always agree on the reasons. For example, President Trump, he has called the current system ridiculous and says it's time to get rid of it. So for supporters, the feelings is like the hassle of changing the clocks now outweighs whatever benefits it once had.
0: So if this bill does become law, what actual impacts will Americans, average Americans, notice or feel?
1: The biggest difference would really come during the winter. Just think about it. With finishing work in late winter, instead of walking out into darkness at 4 or 5 in the afternoon, you still have some daylight left, and

0: a lot of people would see that as a real improvement. But of course, there's a trade-off. I'd say if you live in the north part of the country, you could be getting up and taking your children to school or commuting to work before the sun has even come up. And then in some places, sunrise wouldn't be until like almost 9 o'clock in the morning. And so it really depends on your lifestyle. If you're someone who enjoys being outdoors after work, you might love the extra evening daylight. But if you are a like farmer or construction worker or someone who starts work very early, you might actually prefer some more light in the morning. And that's why this debate has lasted so long. And most people agree the current system is frustrating.
1: So, by the way, what is the biggest, let's say, the biggest obstacle or the biggest controversy surrounding this particular proposal?
0: I did some research. Some of the strongest criticism actually comes from sleep scientists. Now they are not necessarily defending the current system, and many of them agree that changing the clocks twice a year isn't ideal. Where they disagree is which time should become permanent. In some ways, they are arguing that standard time is much more closely aligned with our natural body clock because it gives us more morning sunlight, and that's important for, let's say, sleep and concentration and overall health. And then there are some practical concerns as well. So it is really isn't really about whether to stop changing the clocks. It's about whether like brighter evenings are worth darker mornings.
1: So very briefly, the final question before we let you go, how likely is this bill likely to become a law?
0: Well, the House has now done its part, but so the next stop, I would say, is the Senate. And at the current stage, I wouldn't say it's a done deal. So until Congress can settle that question, I think this debate is likely to continue.
1: Okay. Thank you very much. That was my colleague Song Ruixin joining us in our Beijing studio. That's all the time for this edition of World Today. To listen to this episode again or to catch up on our previous episodes, you can download our podcast by searching for World Today. For further discussion, you can follow us on X at CGTN Radio. I'm Ding Hanin, Beijing. Thank you so much for listening. Bye for now.

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1: Now the news. I'm Shane Bigham. Chinese President Xi Jinping has highlighted high-quality urban renewal as a key driver of city modernization, stressing a people-centered approach that consults residents on their needs, ideas, and feedback. He made the instruction during an inspection tour in Shanghai's Huangpu District. When visiting an old residential area, President Xi stressed that renovating old neighborhoods is essential to building modern cities. He urged officials to address the people's urgent concerns with sustained efforts and continuously improve public well-being. President Xi also highlighted communities as the basic unit of urban governance. He urged stronger party leadership and better coordination among committees and property firms to build convenient living circles that truly serve the people. China's gross domestic product increased by 4.7% in the first half of the year. The world's second largest economy generated around 69.6 trillion yuan in output during the period, or about 10.3 trillion U.S. dollars. Authorities say the economy withstood pressure and continued to demonstrate resilience. China's value-added industrial output rose 5.4%, with equipment manufacturing and high-tech manufacturing posting strong growth. Total retail sales of goods and services increased by 2.7%. China's targeting economic growth of 4.5 to 5% this year. Cao Qufeng has more.
2: The National Bureau of Statistics also said that China's employment situation remained stable. The surveyed unemployment rate for the first half of this year averaged around 5.2%. Fixed asset investment was under pressure. It fell around 5.7% year on year.

0: with real estate investment dragging down the figure. However, investment in intellectual property products grew by 9.4%. So in general, the National Bureau of Statistics described China's economic performance using two words, stable and resilient.
1: Six Chinese government departments have issued a joint plan to strengthen solid waste pollution control through 2030. Key goals include curbing illegal dumping, reducing accumulated waste, and building zero-waste cities. The plan includes an integrated digital supervision network. It also covers industrial and hazardous waste, discarded electronics, retired new energy equipment, and waste from households, construction, and farming. The initiative is part of China's broader efforts to improve waste management capacity during the 15th five-year plan period. Cai Fuqiao, former deputy head of the publicity department of the Communist Party of China's Central Committee, is under investigation for suspected severe violations of party discipline and law. An official statement said the CPC, Central Commission for Discipline Inspection, and the National Commission for Supervision are conducting the investigation. Cai also formerly served as head of the then state administration of press, publication, radio, film, and television. The U.S. Central Command says it's completed a new wave of strikes against Iran, hitting military targets near the Strait of Hormuz and Iranian coastal areas. Iran's Islamic Revolutionary Guard Corps said it struck U.S. military facilities in Kuwait, Jordan, and Bahrain in retaliation. Iran warned that the Strait of Hormuz will remain closed. On Tuesday, President Donald Trump said the United States will expand its strikes on Iran to target power plants and bridges next week unless Tehran agrees to negotiate. U.S. forces launched another round of strikes against Iranian targets for a fourth day in a row and reimposed the blockade in the Strait of Hormuz. The number of confirmed Ebola cases in the Democratic Republic of the Congo has surpassed 2,000, including more than 750 deaths. The outbreaks affected five provinces. Ituri remains the epicenter. Health authorities said the outbreak remains in a phase of sustained transmission with a rapid rise in infections. New Zealand has detected a first case of H5 bird flu after a migratory seabird was found on a beach in Wellington. Biosecurity Minister Andrew Hoggard said there is no evidence of transmission between wild birds or mass mortality in wildlife. Neighboring Australia, for years the only continental landmass to be free of the H5 strain, detected its first case in June. Australian authorities have since reported 14 cases. The UK government says it'll introduce an overnight social media curfew for children aged 16 and 17. The move came after Prime Minister Keir Starmer announced an under-16 social media ban. The government said there'll be a curfew for teenagers on platforms like Instagram and Facebook between midnight and 6 in the morning. And that's the news. I'm Shane Bigham.
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3: This is Roundtable.
4: You tell it your secrets, it knows your routines, your worries, your bad days, and your good. Then, one morning, it's gone because a company decided to pull the servers. Across China, millions of users are waking up to that silence as various companies have shut down the AI characters that people built themselves, they talked to them, and they even, in certain cases, fell in love. So here's the real question that we're asking today. When that digital voice fades to nothing, are you just clearing storage or are you losing someone who mattered? After that, China just pulled off a world first in space, and instead of landing a rocket, engineers caught it in a giant net at sea. It may sound like a stunt, but it could dramatically lower the cost of reaching space. So what exactly did China pull off here, and why could it change the future of rocket launches? Coming to you live from our studios in Beijing, this is Roundtable. I'm Steve Hatherley. Thank you very much for being with us today. And for the show, I'm with Yushin and Xingyu. First up, if an AI becomes someone you talk to every day, is deleting it more like uninstalling an app or losing a friend? That is the question at the very center of a major change happening in China's AI industry. Over the past week or so, the country's biggest AI companies, including ByteDance, Alibaba, and Tencent, have all announced that they are shutting down, or at least significantly restructuring, one of their most popular features: user-created AI agents. For many users, these weren't simply productivity tools. They were virtual companions, emotional confidants, language tutors, fitness coaches, even digital recreations of deceased loved ones. The move has sparked an emotional debate that goes far beyond technology. It raises bigger questions about what AI should be, how attached people are becoming to it, and where governments and companies should draw the line. Xinyu and Yusheng, good afternoon to you both. This is a story that we covered on an international level because it's happened before where companies have made decisions about their AI characters. But now here we are months and months later, and we're talking about it in China once again.
5: Mm-hmm. And also to understand why this story matters, we first need to understand what these so-called AI agents actually were. And not like ChatGPT or Gemini, where everybody just talked to essentially the same AI. Some of these Chinese platforms allowed users to build their own personalized AI characters with just a few prompts. User could create an AI with its own name, personality, memories, also speaking style, even, you know, the voice, because you can upload maybe somebody's voice and then they will give you back another whole character with this voice or characteristics.
4: These AI agents were used for many different reasons, one of which would be emotional support, friendship, companionship, sometimes even more than that.
6: Yes. For these AI agents, they are basically there 24/7 for you whenever you need them. So they can act as your persistent friend who listen to your daily trivialities or accept your emotional trash whenever you want to vent about something that you're not happy with.
4: Have you ever vented to an AI before?
6: I did.
5: I did too.
4: Me too. I ask because I'm curious what kind of feedback you got. I was a little bit surprised. I'm not going to tell you what I was venting about, but I was a little bit surprised because I thought the AI would simply say, yeah, you're right. But the AI said, you know, you should consider this from a different angle. And I was like, wait a minute. And I closed my phone. this isn't what the response I was looking for at all. But that's just proof, isn't it? That there is that conversational relationship aspect to the interactions that you have with AI these days.
6: Yes. And also it offers very safe places. You know, for some of your best friends, even there are some things you don't, maybe you're afraid to talk to them, to speak to them about. But for AI agents, you can literally say everything to these agents and they will be very open and they will be your digital pal and be there for you every time.
5: Yeah. And some people designed some kind of virtual girlfriends or boyfriends, and some even created the voices of their deceased family members so they can continue conversations with them. And others created study partners or, you know, like exercise or fitness coaches and companions that can remind them to exercise every day or remind you to have a, you know, healthy diet and everything. You can actually upload what you eat and what you've been doing to them, and they will give you very specific guides.
4: I think with all the examples we've just given, what we've illustrated is that these AI agents play a very important role in people's lives. It could be a romantic one. It could be a compassionate one. It could be a guide, like you said, for fitness or for work. You could use it as an office tool. You can use it as a late night chat buddy. But the point again is that it's an important feature in a lot of people's lives. People call them cyber companions here. They call them emotional tree hollows. A tree hollow is in reference to the safe space, Xinyu, like you mentioned, where people can vent without worrying about being judged. And with all that said, these have become, over the course of months, if not more, really, really popular.
5: Yeah. ByteDance Stoubao platform alone reportedly hosted more than 8 million user-created AI agents, and that helps explain, you know, why many users weren't simply losing a software feature. They felt they were just losing someone who's been being with them for so long, or for a while at least.
4: Okay, so what's changed here then?
6: So what's changed is that China launched this new regulation called Interim Measures for the Management of AI Personified Interaction Services. So that officially takes place from today, which is July the 15th, 2026. And it is the first in China to specifically target AI services that provide emotional emotional companionship or stimulate human interaction. And among the regulations,

0: understand that, but I don't really understand any of that.
1: Yeah.
0: If you know what I mean.
1: We're kind of talking about two things. One thing, a lot of these AI companies are shutting down their AI agents. Another thing, the policy is taken into effect on the 15th of July. But although these companies have not explicitly linked their decisions to this new regulation,
0: timing seems.
1: All three companies announced similar changes within days of the policy taking effect. So it makes people wonder, okay, is it related, or at least it is kind of the direction of all of these companies are going. So what we can see is that a lot of these companies, for example, ByteDance, we mentioned it before, they announced that its smart agent function will officially go offline on 15th of July to manage the risks associated with personified interaction. And also, the company is splitting these agents into a separate vertical app called Maoxiang, which will have its own audit and anti-addiction systems. And also, they have not provided a kind of migration tool to make you can transfer the data and then everything from an app to another. That is making users to manually maybe recreate another, character.
0: So the character, this is the ByteDance example. I want to talk about Alibaba and Tencent in just a sec. But in this case, if I'm a ByteDance user and I have created this character with these new regulations with Maoxiang, as you said it's called, I can't simply take my character and move it.
2: No.
0: Meaning my character's gone.
2: Gone. Forever.
0: So it's just gone. It's just disappeared. So going back to the examples that we gave before, that might be my motivational trainer for the gym type thing, where you could be, and I'm using this example because this is what I do, where you log all of your workouts and you get feedback about it, and then you have some interaction there. So as of today, all of that would be gone. If you built an emotional bond, like a boyfriend or a girlfriend type relationship, you wake up today, that's gone.
2: You're single again.
0: You're single again. Yeah. Harsh yet accurate. So the second part of that is you said that you have to rebuild it again. But here's the kicker. You're not going to be able to rebuild it the way that it was before.
2: Yes.
1: Well, technically, yes, because it's gone, and it's about how you treat it. I think after probably the same prompt, also the new probably user habit, you can create a very similar one.
0: Yeah.
1: But the thing is that if you treat that specific AI agent as your probably important companion, then it won't be the same one. And also these companies, they are trying to shift their focus from the emotional value of their apps to efficiency and productivity tools. For example, Doubao is now prioritizing office scenarios such as processing tables, charts, summarizing documents.
0: That's the point I was trying to make, is that if you had built this really kind of romantic style relationship, it's just not going to be possible anymore, because they're shifting their focus onto processing tables and summarizing documents and things like that. So the function of the tools is going to look and feel different.
1: Exactly.
2: Yes. But I can see the reasons why. Because imagine an AI company, and the company's like producing AI agents for you for free. So you communicate with the AI agent with long messages and maybe long hours. But for the company, because it is not making money out of you, and it has to also pay more to buy this computing power to generate messages and response to you.
0: We talked about that on Roundtable one day as a topic. You know, should you say thank you to AI or not? Because you're forcing it to reply to you, which is using extra tokens, using more energy, things like that. They're moving away from the free emotional companions towards these paid professional services like subscription fees and things like that. And all of this is done for complex productivity projects and office agent scenarios. All right, so what is this really about? I'd like to ask, because our

0: Are we talking about regulations here, or are we talking about the future of AI and how we interact with it in the coming years?
1: I think the thing is that why they're doing that, I think Xingyu mentioned some of it before. Of course, it's about the cost, right? These companies, we cannot say that the users are not generating anything for these companies, because now we are seeing a lot of them are inserting maybe advertisements in the conversations when you're talking with these AIs. So
0: there was a Black Mirror episode about that.
1: As long as you are using their service, I think you are user and you are generating money for them. But still, we are seeing it is the whole direction of the whole industry, right? And then there would be some reasons why they're doing that. And the first thing is the regulation. Even though there are no like explicit connection there, but managing millions of these user-created AI personalities creates enormous moderation challenges.
0: Uh-huh.
1: Not like a single chatbot. Every customized AI behaves slightly different, and authorities have already removed some of 14,000 illegal AI agents involving scams, gambling, and explicit content.
0: So the point there is that the more personalized AI becomes, the AI agent becomes, the harder it is to monitor in a safe fashion.
2: Yeah, especially given the fact that more and more miners, they are going to use these AI agents.
1: Mm-hmm.
2: And
1: right.
2: You cannot all at once monitoring like 8 million, you know, AI agents, the content that they're producing.
0: It's not even possible to keep up with it all.
2: Yes. Mm. So that somehow really creates a burden for these companies to regulate.
0: Mm-hmm. So you talked about the economics a little bit. Yes, it costs more to have longer conversations, and the conversations probably, I don't have statistics to back this up, but I can imagine that, you know, when you're communicating about an office task as opposed to talking about the hardships in your life, the interactions are going to be shorter in the former rather than the latter, right? Mm. So the economic side of things makes sense, and there's a reflection on the environment there as well. But the third one, and this is perhaps where we require a little bit more explanation, because the AI industry is kind of changing itself. So this is more of a strategic move.
1: Mm. We mentioned that a lot of these companies, they are repositioning themselves. And over the past 2 years, companies competed to build AI personalities that felt increasingly human. And now the competition has shifted towards something different. Instead of just, you know, ask AI, can AI become my friend? And companies are asking, can AI finish my work? And a lot of these AIs are focusing more, we said, document processing or office productivity, integrating AI into shopping, travel booking, and everyday services. They are seamlessly getting into our daily life. In other words, AI companies appear to be, you know, repositioning AI from digital companions to digital coworkers. It's more like it want to become a productivity tool in our daily lives, but not a companion that making people heavily relying on them.
0: It's like it's going from being your best friend to your cousin.
1: Your cousin like that, well, maybe
2: your
1: yes.
2: assistant.
0: It's
2: maybe.
0: Going from here's what's really bothering me emotionally to can you pick me up at the airport type thing. That's what it feels like. I can understand why this is very upsetting for a lot of people, especially if they've invested a lot of time into this, and not just time, but a lot of their emotions into this as well. This is why people feel disappointed and hurt when they break up with a romantic partner, because of the amount of time and emotion that they've invested into it. I think I'm right when I say the feeling here would be similar.
1: Mm.
2: Yes, across the internet, many of the Online users have also expressed dissatisfaction about this new regulation and also the taking down of these AI agents from these companies. I can also feel that too, because like Steve said, you've invested so much emotion and time with this virtual personality maybe, and then this strong attachment and bond, you cannot just erase it immediately.
0: But I can feel it in your voice. You don't necessarily you don't agree with this, though.
2: Yes, but I am thinking about the longer term of well-being of this person.
0: Okay, what's wrong with this? What's wrong with developing a relationship with an AI agent? Now, remember, not all of these relationships were deeply romantic or anything like that. A relationship comes in many shapes and forms. So what's the problem there, do you think?
2: It's just my own opinion, though. I feel like for today's people, we are getting a bit afraid of real life relationships, because online relationships, it's safer, it's easier. You can just very simply find a perfect partner for you that as a boyfriend, it can say everything that you want to hear or need to hear, instead of a real life boyfriend.
0: Who will be inevitably disappointing.
2: Yes.
0: I mean, men are disappointing even before AI was invented. Now it's even going to be worse.
2: Yeah, but from a person's well-being's perspective, I feel like, is it really good for this person's long-term well-being?
0: What do you think, Yushin?
1: So you're saying it's not that good to rely on a chatbot for maybe a relationship or the emotion that you tangled with it?
2: When it becomes like addictive or you're obsessed with this, then it is not good.
1: I understand it as because when we're thinking, it's not only about emotional attachment. Of course, people may put emotion on it, but the thing is that also I think a lot of people, they are focusing on the effort and the work on how they trained this AI agent. Because if it's for me, if you were telling me, okay, the next day the AI chatbot that I've been using, I've been trained for, I've been talking to for so long, will shut down, I cannot accept it. I basically cannot live without that now, because I am living, my life, my work are kind of connected with it. And it's starting to know who I am, what my habit is, what kind of interest that I have, and what kind of direction of the work I am going. So it is not only about maybe the relationship or the emotion, it's also about the effort and time you've been putting into.
0: I use ChatGPT, this is what I brought up before, as kind of a gym guide check-in system. So what I do is I put in my workout numbers and sometimes meals. I'll take a picture of the meals that I've eaten, things like that.
1: Yeah.
0: And I use it as kind of a way to hold me accountable, right? So through the conversations, ChatGPT knows what my goals are, and it helps me stay on track to achieve those goals. I'll tell you how. I hate the treadmill passionately, but I know that I need it. So, because it didn't exist in my previous workouts. So I was at the gym the other night, and at the end of my workout, I didn't want to do the half hour treadmill that I've been doing these days. I wasn't in the mood, but something struck me. I don't want to go home and tell ChatGPT that I skipped my treadmill workout tonight. Because previously I did it once and it told me, okay, today's fine, but I don't want to hear that again from you tomorrow, which is good for me, right? So that made me get on the treadmill. That interaction that I have with nothing, that's not a person living in my phone. It's just a conversation, but it was a motivator for me. So if that disappeared tomorrow, I wouldn't go so far as to say things that other people have said. Here are some words people have used. It feels like a betrayal.
1: Yeah.
0: Here are some other words people have used. I feel backstabbed. Okay. I wouldn't go that far, but I've been using it in my life in a positive way that is helping me. So I think our tendency, Xingyu, this is where I'll push back on your point a little bit. Yes, I agree that people can go too far with these things. I agree that it can be damaging if you become, in your words, obsessed. But if you're treating this relationship, air quotes, relationship, in a healthy way that helps you function better daily, then why does it need to disappear? Why does it need to go back to office document, blah, blah, whatever? I don't see the problem with that if we know how to use it appropriately.
1: I think Xingyu and a lot of people have this kind of concern is because we're in the period of that kind of confusion time of getting in touch or getting accustomed with the new things in our lives. Just like probably 20 years ago, people would say, don't rely heavily on your smartphone or you'll be a smartphone addict. And now we're in the...
0: too late for that.
1: Right? And now everybody's using their smartphone and cannot live without the smartphone. So maybe now we are at the stage of that. This is kind of a relatively new thing in our lives. And we are also trying to balance maybe the percentage of this in our lives.
0: And balance is a key word there. And, you know, I gave the rose-colored glasses scenario where everybody can use it responsibly. But, Xingyu, you are right, because not everybody is able to use it responsibly. And one of the responses, I gave you some of the negative responses from users, but a lot of parents are feeling relieved about this move.
2: Yeah, because some of the parents, they are really worried about their children becoming overly attached to these AI companies, companions, particularly virtual romantic partners or immersive role-playing characters. Because if you check some of the contents on social media, you feel like there's a certain trend of creating a certain part of certain type of role-playing character through these AI agents. And this can somehow affect the minors. They don't have this mature intelligence or emotional well-being. So it can affect their real-life relationships for the longer term.
0: Do you think, Yushin, we talked about, was it just yesterday on Roundtable, about the study from Tsinghua University where they looked at Australia and the ban, the social media ban for children under the age of 16, right? And Tsinghua University, check out yesterday's show if you haven't listened to it yet. Tsinghua University did a study to find out whether it worked or not, whether it's effective or not, banning social media for children under 16. Is this, Yushin, somehow comparable? Yesterday we said digital literacy was one of the answers for teenagers when it comes to social media. Could we not argue that digital literacy, understanding how to use these AI agents in a responsible fashion, would be the answer rather than... I know it's not like a ban. It's not a nationwide ban. It's just a shift in the industry. But still, do you see the line that I'm drawing here?
1: Yeah, I was not on the show yesterday, but I am aware of that. But the thing is, I think it is that kind of shift in the perspective. I am treating these kind of tools as tools. And if this kind of one feature is shutting down and another one will come up, and the students can always find a way, or the children, I mean, can find a way if they need these kind of features. And so the result from that topic was it is not that efficient if you are shutting down all of these social medias. And I think it is, I think, playing the same role or direction.
0: Maybe.
1: Yeah.
0: Maybe, right? Just because Tencent and ByteDance don't offer these, people might be looking for them somewhere else. You never know, right? And we mentioned it at the start of the conversation. This is not a Chinese issue. Character AI, I believe, was one of the examples we used before. Replica was another company that we talked about before, and they made adjustments a long time ago.
2: Replica removed some of its romantic interaction features back in 2023. And also thousands of users describe their experience as losing a partner, like Chinese users. And also Character.ai has introduced stronger safeguards for minors following concerns about emotional dependence and inappropriate conversations. So that's kind of universal. So I feel like in the past, when AI just first launched, humans were like, why AI is such robotic, so robotic, it's not like human at all.
0: Yeah, people complained.
2: And now when AI getting more and more human-like, we're like, they are too human-like.
0: But
2: we cannot allow this.
0: Wait, are we the ones who are saying it's too human-like? Or is it being recognized that if they are too human-like, that might not be too good for us.
2: Yeah.
0: So what do we want? I want to have a look at some numbers here. What is it that people are looking for? They did, when they're talking about service-oriented AI, there was a report, a survey from China Youth Daily that revealed a pretty clear split in the priorities of particular users. They seem to want two very different things.
1: Yeah, that is really interesting. On one hand, they appreciate AI because it's fast and convenient. And this survey is showing that more than 57% believe AI responds faster than humans. And also around 52% prefer AI for operational convenience. But when problems become complicated or emotionally important, people still turn to humans. So this same survey also found that more than 71% believe humans understand complex situations better.
0: Oh, that's a surprising.
1: Yeah, 70% believe humans solve problems better.
0: Really?
1: More than 65% prefer humans for personalized service, and also more than 57% believe humans provide better emotional care. And the most striking statistic is more than 85% of respondents agreed that the core of service is still people, and AI cannot replace the warmth of a human. So when we were having discussions of, okay, can AI just replace a lot of these jobs, customer services? Now the answer is probably no.
0: They don't want, well, and people don't want it, especially when it's so complicated, isn't it?
1: Right?
2: Yes.
0: Yeah, I don't even know where this is going to go, to be honest with you. Part of me feels like, yeah, when it comes to customer service and things like that, sometimes I don't even know if I'm talking to a chatbot or not. It's confusing sometimes. Sometimes I'll ask, are you a person? No, would you like to talk to a person? Yes, very much so. Then you get transferred, right? I think I prefer talking to a person in that situation. But in terms of like an AI agent to be a small part of my life that can, you know, provide a little emotional support from time to time, a little guidance from time to time when used safely, and it's a benefit to people, I don't see that as a bad thing. So maybe we're still in a spot where we're trying to work it out, because in the grand scheme of things, it's still very new, right? So I think that's what it is. We as a society, a global society, are still trying to figure out how to use this efficiently and safely, and also have fun with it at the same time. It's a fascinating topic. You're listening to Roundtable. I'm Steve Hatherley, today with Yuxian and Xingyu. Stay with us. Much more on the way.
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0: You're tuned in to Roundtable. I'm Steve Hatherley, today with Xingyu and Yusha. Coming up, imagine throwing away a piece of equipment worth around $50 million after just one use. You would never do that, but that's essentially how the space industry has operated for decades. China, though, thinks it has found a better way, and today we'll explain why that could reshape the future of space exploration. After that, drop the kids off at school, pick up the dog from kindergarten. That is happening in Shanghai. It's everyone's reality these days. Urban pet owners are treating their puppies like toddlers with full days of structured play, fresh snacks, and scheduled naps. It sounds cute, because it is, but underneath, something bigger is happening. Young Chinese consumers are spending more on their pets than ever, not out of obligation, but love. 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China has achieved a world's first in reusable rocket technology. Last week, Chinese engineers successfully recovered a rocket booster, not by landing it on legs like SpaceX, but by catching it in a giant net suspended from a specially designed ship at sea. It was the first successful recovery of an orbital-class rocket booster using a net-based capture system anywhere in the world. It is very sciencey, and it sounds like a clever engineering trick, but there's much more to it than that. The race to make rockets reusable is really a race to make access to space cheaper. If rockets can be recovered, refurbished, and launched again, the cost of reaching orbit could fall dramatically, opening the door to more satellites, more scientific missions, and eventually a much larger space economy. So today we'll look at why countries are investing so heavily in reusable rockets. We'll find out exactly what China has accomplished here and why this breakthrough is so significant. So let's get into it then. Why has reusable rocket technology become such a big deal? We see it in the news a lot. These days.
2: Today we are actually entering a new era of space activity. So every year you're seeing more and more satellites being launched to the space to provide better internet access, GPS navigation, weather forecasting, observing the Earth, and national security. So the demand is growing, and it's reasonable to see that more companies or more countries, they want cheaper launches of these satellites.
0: Because they're extremely expensive. We'll give you some numbers on that in just a sec. But more than 2,800 satellites were launched worldwide. That's a stat from 2024. And it's a record driven largely by communications networks like Starlink, for example, and other commercial satellite constellations as well. And yeah, they are expensive. The most expensive part of the vehicle being launched is the first stage booster because it's thrown away after just one use.
1: And also imagine building a kind of brand new passenger jet for every flight and then throwing it away after landing.
0: Yeah, that wouldn't make much financial sense.
1: That's how space launches have worked for decades, essentially, and that can be, as imagined, really, really expensive. And I think as the whole space economy industry is evolving, right now the commercial space projects is getting more and more popular. And also we are seeing that not only countries, but also private companies, they're also trying to do that. And then that is how we imagine or maybe experience in the future, not only the space tourism, also these kind of different things that can be experienced beyond Earth.
0: Sure. That's kind of like the far distance future where we're talking about different types of missions. But the goal here is to reuse these rockets. But it's not just to reuse the rockets. It's to make space cheaper. It's to make it faster and routine enough to support what is a rapidly growing global space economy. So it's a kind of a worldwide issue right now. So let's get to what China did specifically and why everybody is talking about this breakthrough.
2: Yeah, so during a recent test flight, which took place on July the 10th, China took another approach of landing this booster. So the rocket completed its mission before the first stage booster separated and began its controlled descent. And instead of landing on legs like the SpaceX, the booster descended toward a specially designed recovery vessel waiting offshore. So that took place in Hainan, I guess, I think. And at precisely the right moment, hooks attached to the booster engaged a giant tensioned net suspended above the ship. So it's like a giant net catching this booster.
0: It's like fishing.
2: It's like fishing.
0: Exactly. Fishing for boosters. By the way, we should talk about this. What's a booster?
2: So a booster, or the first stage booster, is the large lower section of this rocket that provides the enormous thrust that needed to lift the rocket out of the ground to push it through the thickest part of the Earth's atmosphere. Mm. And then after a few minutes, the fuel has been used up and it separates from the rest of the rocket so that the upper stage can continue carrying the satellite toward into this the orbit.
0: Yeah.
2: So the booster will drop off.
0: And it's one of the largest parts of the launch, and it's also one of the most expensive parts of the rocket. And that's why engineers are so eager to get it back and instead use it again and don't throw it away.
1: Yeah. And what we can imagine is that, yeah, of course, we've talked about and we've seen some of these reusable rockets. They need to land also like they were launching, right? They need to get back steadily and on that kind of concrete platform or something.
0: Yep.
1: And now what we can imagine is a net is catching that piece or part of the rocket, and so much easier and probably so much cheaper.
0: This was huge news. It was the first successful net-based recovery of a rocket booster anywhere in the world, orbital class rocket booster. So why go through all of this trouble? What's the point of going with this type of recovery as opposed to trying to land it?
2: One of the biggest reasons is that this is the weight. I mean, every kilogram really matters for each rocket. And for these traditional reusable rockets, they need landing legs. And these legs can add more weight and complexity.
1: Right.
2: So without these legs, you can guarantee that the rocket can carry a larger payload or fuel into the space. So that's a lighter booster. And also, recovering the rocket at sea avoids the need for large landing sites on land. So in the past, we have also seen that some of the rockets, after they have set off, the booster will drop just right down to the ocean, and then it's just gone. Or it's not reusable, or you have to pay more to refurbish the booster.
0: So this allows for more flexibility,
2: yes,
0: doesn't it? Because you don't have to be so specific, I guess. with where it's going to come down. And this, I think, demonstrates that there may be more than one way to solve this type of problem. You know, the problem of getting the rocket back, refueling it, and then flying it again. All right, so if China is capable of perfecting this technology, then what type of difference could this make in the long term?
1: Recovering a rocket probably is the fact that we are seeing, but maybe behind it, it's about saving money. And we are not talking about a little money.
0: Yes, let's talk about how much this costs. It's crazy expensive.
1: That's tens of millions of dollars every time a rocket launches. This data from SpaceX is showing that today, SpaceX charges about $69 million for a standard rocket launch. And industry, just like that.
0: I made the rocket launch sound.
1: And industry analysts estimate that the reusable booster accounts for roughly 60 to 70% of the rocket's manufacturing cost, making it by far the most valuable part of the vehicle.
0: So the booster's about, what, $40 or $50 million?
1: Right. And
0: that's insane. Of course you're going to want that back.
1: Right. And also, for decades, the space industry was essentially throwing away a piece of equipment worth around $50 million after just a few minutes of flight. And that's why reusable rockets are such a big deal. And a lot of people and a lot of countries and companies are trying to do that in an even more affordable way.
0: So if these reusable rockets can become the norm, what kind of impact are they going to have on the space industry? I can imagine this will be a game changer.
2: Yes, it will be more affordable. And from just one time mission, it becomes regular business. So for many of these countries, universities, and smaller companies, because of the enormous cost, maybe in the past, they were not able to launch a satellite. But today, probably more and more countries, universities, companies, they're able to do such launch as well. And access to space could become much more affordable. So that will open a door for more countries and businesses to develop their own satellite programs.
1: And also expanding the commercial space sector, building larger satellite constellations, supporting future, maybe the lunar exploration can be also the ambition after we have already completed and mature, may the whole thing matured.
0: So why should we care then? Because on the surface, this looks like governments around the world should care about this. But what kind of impact does it have on me or you or anyone at all? Because most of us are never going to ride a rocket or a satellite. So why should we care about what's going on here?
2: Yeah, we may not be able to ride a rocket this lifetime, but we actually are getting more and more depend on space technology, far more than we human beings realize. Such as the GPS navigation, somehow, I think we cannot live without it. And weather satellites that can track storms and improve forecasts, we are having extreme weathers more and more, and also television broadcasting, international communications, satellite internet that connects remote communities. All of these, we have been enjoying this for years.
0: Whether we knew it or not.
2: Yes.
1: Right.
2: And we definitely need.
0: So therefore, if the reusable rockets make it a lot cheaper to launch satellites, then all of those services, I guess, would continue to improve.
1: Faster and more affordable internet, more accurate weather forecasts. I think I need that.
0: Yes,
1: really.
0: Please.
1: Better disaster warning systems, improved environmental monitoring, and lower costs for industries that rely on satellite communications. And also for China, the benefits can even go further, because cheaper and more frequent launches could help expand commercial space industry and deploy maybe larger satellite networks and support future scientific and lunar missions. And maybe in the future, Of course, it's the vision for the whole world, right? Transport cargo to the moon. Someday may even build hotels and factories in orbit.
0: A holiday to the moon.
1: And don't be so definite, Xingyu, because maybe somebody can travel to the space with the prize, just like a flight ticket or just as cheap as we take the airplane.
0: Yeah. Well, before we dream about our next holiday on Mars, we have to figure out how to get there without throwing away a $50 million piece of equipment every time we use it. One challenge at a time, huh? But it seems like they've solved that problem. You're listening to Roundtable. I'm Steve Hatherley, today with Yushin and Xingyu. And coming up next, would you like to send your doggy to doggy daycare?
11: Looking for passion? How about fiery debate? Want to hear about current events in China from different perspectives? Then tune in to Roundtable, where East meets West and understanding is the goal.
0: When we think about preschool, we usually imagine children learning and playing and making friends. But here in China now, a new type of preschool is opening its doors, not for kids, but for puppies. In Shanghai, some dog owners are now sending their pets to full-day kindergartens where they can play games, exercise, enjoy freshly made snacks, listen to classical music, and even take naps. And my
1: dog... Listen to classical music?
0: Oh, yeah. And my dog, Heidi, may she rest in peace. I always told her, you live better than I do. And I think that's what we're seeing here as well. These kindergartens for puppies are getting really popular.
1: It seems like nowadays we're having or setting up a lot of new schools for robots, for dogs, but not for humans.
0: Yeah.
1: Of course, for humans. But anyway, there are a lot of these schools that are setting up. And one is in Shanghai. It's called Paw, which is specifically a daycare or preschool concept for dogs. And they do a lot of these things that you just mentioned, Steve, and including having a pianist playing classical pieces.
0: Amazing. Amazing.
1: You send your puppy into the school around 9 a.m. and the owner can pick up their pets around 7 p.m., meaning dogs can spend an entire day in a structured social environment while their owners are at work or maybe do other things.
0: Yeah. So who is taking part in this? Why are people sending their dogs to schools now? I can imagine, and this makes sense, a lot of young people working these days, it's kind of like parents with their human children. They send them to a kindergarten as a place to gain some valuable life experience while they are at work. I think it's kind of the same concept here, at least in part, yeah?
2: Yeah, definitely in China, when you look at these urban settings, we are seeing more pets, more dogs, more cats. And the relationship between a pet owner and a pet has evolved. Mm. We are no longer treating them as working dogs or guard dogs. They are one of the family members.
1: Yeah.
2: So especially for those born in the 1980s and 1990s and 2000s, these young urban consumers, often they are working professionals or they're singles or couples or students. They will view their pets as like the integral family members or children. So when they have these like pet schools in cities like Beijing, Shanghai, Hangzhou, they are really glad to send these pets to these schools to guarantee that the pets can learn some good manners and also develop social skills.
0: Good manners sounds like a joke, but actually it's probably one of the bigger reasons that people send. And by the way, we have this in Canada too. It's crazy expensive. It's about $850 a month, I think, for full day daycare services. Mm. But one of the big reasons is behavioral
1: training.
0: Correction. Yeah. Okay. If your dog is a bit of a jerk, then you learn how to play nice.
1: Mm. Yeah, I think some of these behaviors, you need to train that during or starting from their puppyhood. So it is quite important. And also that kind of, it can cultivate that socialization and also psychological health for your pets. And some of these urban dogs spend their days alone while their owners work. that can lead to anxiety, sensitivity, and lack of confidence.
0: Yeah, depending on the breed. Some dog breeds are very good about staying by themselves during the day. Some aren't. Beagles are famous for not being okay.
2: Oh, really?
0: Staying alone.
1: It is also quite popular in China as well.
0: My friend had a beagle, beautiful dog, and she, the dog, totally destroyed his house.
1: What they're good at.
0: When he went to work. But the dog wasn't doing anything wrong. The dog was trying to say, hey, I don't like this isolation.
2: I need you.
0: I need some sort of entertainment or interaction, something like that. So, it depends. Depends on the breed.
1: And these kind of behaviors, maybe you also, as I said, you need to train them during when they're really young. And I heard that in some countries, you need to send your pets into some preschool to train some kind of behaviors before you actually adopt them or buy them.
2: Yeah, I think in the UK, that's the case. But I can see why people are doing this, because nowadays young people, they are working for a long day during the day. I mean, there's no companion in the house to keep the dog company. And then there's an institution where the dog can play with other dogs and learn something and listen to the piano songs.
0: Yeah.
2: You mean...
0: Dogs need that too. Yeah. They need some interaction. They need to play with their friends too.
1: That's why I feel that it is a big commitment when you decide to raise or have a pet or have a dog at your home. So, but of course, this is one solution to send them into these kind of preschools. But still, I believe that the companion is the best thing you can have with your pet.
0: It's big business in China. Now, China has more than 100 million urban dogs and cats. The consumption market, pet consumption market, has grown into a 400 billion yuan industry. And I think it's true that people look at, you know, it might sound silly to a non-dog owner or cat. By the way, you can train a cat. I haven't.
1: Well.
0: But I looked it up. And according to the internet, you can teach it some things. But people are viewing their pets now as a member of the family. That's something that I can attest to as well, because my puppy certainly was. By the way, I've just looked it up. In case you're curious, do dogs like classical music? According to AI, research shows that dogs genuinely enjoy classical music. When listening to classical music, dogs spend more time resting, have slower heart rates, and seem to enjoy it.
2: Oh, so there I didn't know.
0: Oh, I just made a joke. What's a dog's favorite classical composer? Bach! Bach.
2: Come on, Steve.
1: That's a good one.
0: It's not bad.
2: That's cold.
1: Be respectful, though.
0: Thank you. That'll do it for Roundtable. Thanks for being a part of the show. Please do come back next time.

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4: Shane Bigham with you on this Wednesday, July 15th, 2026. You're listening to the Beijing Hour, coming to you live from the Chinese capital. On today's program, China's GDP through the first half of the year is on pace for China's goal of 4.5% to 5% growth for 2026. The U.S. has threatened to bomb bridges and power facilities in Iran next week unless they can reach a deal. A fire during renovations on a building in Brussels has killed seven people. In business, Chinese banks have loaned 1.5 trillion yuan for sci-tech innovation. In sports, Spain is waiting for either Argentina or England in the World Cup final. In culture and entertainment, China Media Group launches new programming on the country's history and culture. Now checking the day's top stories. China's economy expanded 4.7% to over 69 trillion yuan, or more than 10 trillion U.S. dollars in the first half of the year. Authorities say the first half GDP lays the groundwork for the country to achieve its annual growth target. Industrial production maintains solid growth, with strong momentum in equipment and high-tech manufacturing. Cao Chufeng has details.
5: China's GDP growth for the first half of this year was 4.7% year-on-year, with the first quarter growing by 5% and the second quarter growing by 4.3%. Now, 4.7% falls within the 4.5% to 5% annual GDP growth target set by the Chinese government at the beginning of this year. Now, first of all, let's take a look at some of the positive numbers. First of all, industrial production remained solid growth, with equipment manufacturing and high-tech manufacturing performing particularly well. So let's take a listen at what China's National Bureau of Statistics got to say about this particular sector.
6: In the first half of the year, the value-added output of industrial enterprises above the designated size grew by 5.4% year-on-year. Looking at the three major sectors, the mining industry saw a year-on-year increase of 3.6%. The manufacturing sector rose by 5.6%, and the production and supply sector for electricity, heat, gas, and water posted a gain of 5.5%. More notably, the value-added output of the equipment manufacturing industry increased by 9.3%. The high-tech manufacturing sector surged by 13.3%, outpacing the overall growth rate of industrial enterprises above the designated size by 3.9 and 7.9 percentage points, respectively.
5: Now, on top of the relatively good performing industrial output, China's consumer market continued to expand, with service retail sales growing at a particularly fast pace. Now, the total retail sales for consumer goods and services grew by 2.7% year-on-year. At the same time, China's trade, international trade, is also growing at a fast pace. The total trade value for goods in the first half of this year grew by around 17%. The National Bureau of Statistics also said that China's employment situation remained stable. The surveyed unemployment rate for the first half of this year averaged around 5.2%. Fixed asset investment, however, was under pressure. It fell around 5.7% year-on-year, with real estate investment dragging down the figure. However, investment in intellectual property products grew by 9.4%. So in general, the National Bureau of Statistics described China's economic performance using two words, stable and resilient. The deputy commissioner of the bureau said that Amid the growing complex international environment, many countries are facing pressure on economic growth in the second quarter. And given this backdrop, China's economic performance so far shows it is on the right track.
4: That was Cao Chufeng reporting. Denise Yizgan is the chief of the IMF World Economic Studies Division. She says strong first quarter activity and high-tech exports were some of the reasons why they revised China's growth forecast upwards.
7: So we revised China growth for 2026 from 4.4% in April to 4.6% in our July update. So this 0.2 percentage point upward revision is basically reflecting the balance of two opposing effects. One is that the Q1 outturn, 2026 first quarter activity in China has been stronger than what we were anticipating, driven by net exports and 5% year-on-year growth that adds to the performance for the year as a whole. Net effect, the strong performance driven by net exports in the first quarter is dominating here, hence the upward revision.
4: That was Denise Yizgan, the chief of the IMF World Economic Studies Division. And for more on China's economic performance, Vivian Nunes spoke to Maud Ji, managing director and chief China economist at DBS Group Research.
8: Now that we've seen the numbers, what's your take on China's first half GDP growth?
9: I think, for China's first half GDP, number one is not only about its, 4.7 growth in the real terms, but most importantly, it's in the real, in the nominal terms. In nominal terms, already above 5%. This means China may end the past 3 years of deflation, go back to inflation. This is actually very, encouraging. I think number two about, China's first half GDP is about its scale. So in terms of scale itself, for the incremental GDP growth in the first half is already reaching around 3.6 trillion RMB. So this is the largest in the past 5 years. And the other one is about the sector growth. So the new sectors, especially the services sector, it has been grow over 5.2%, much higher than the real GDP growth. This is where China is heading to, becoming a much stronger services nation.
8: So you mentioned the scale and the emerging sectors. What would you say stands out the most to you in this latest data?
9: I think, especially, in the new sectors. So we know, China has been in especially the advanced manufacturing, the high end, the tech, and also especially for the high value added exports. All those others, the bright spots. So for the equipment manufacturing has been growing by 9.3%. High tech manufacturing expanding by 13.3%. So this is very strong. And in terms of new growth drivers, we see now that contributing over 40% of the economic growth. Output surge, especially for 3D printers, 48.5%. Batteries, over 39%. And industrial robots, over 28%. They are all very strong.
8: Advanced tech, clearly an area to watch then. What else do the first half growth figures tell us about the underlying trends in China's economy?
9: For China's underlying trends, it's very clear. There's a high quality transition, still ongoing. Structural optimization, services are becoming the main engine of the growth, while high-tech manufacturing is emerging as a core driver of the industrial expansion. And secondly, we also see the resilience, in the economy. Amid these global uncertainties, China's CPI rise at 1% and export grow at 13.4%, underscoring the strong resilience of the Chinese economy.
4: That was Ma Ji at DBS Group Research. China is seeking to make consumer spending a bigger driver of economic growth. Shanghai has launched a festival this summer showcasing how the city combines technology, tourism, and lifestyle experiences to create new spending opportunities. Biran has more.
10: Shopping, dining, traveling, and entertainment. Shanghai is expanding what it means to consume. The 2026 Shanghai Summer International Consumption Season, running through the end of October, features hundreds of activities aimed at turning everyday services into new engines of growth.
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14: I think it's amazing. It's so incredible. There's so many exciting things happening. It's very vibrant. I can't stop taking photos, especially with the live artists.
12: While payment is becoming easier, new self-service tax refund systems are upgrading, and purchasing experiences are becoming an increasingly important growth engine. Shanghai hopes to generate new demand across the service sector and support China's transition toward more consumption-led, high-quality economic growth.
4: That was Biran reporting. Coming up, the U.S. threatens to target Iran's bridges and power facilities.
15: China's southern island province of Hainan is racing toward a bold milestone, ending the sale of new fossil fuel-powered vehicles by 2030. Why is Hainan leading the way? How close is it to reaching its goal? And could its experience become a blueprint for the rest of the country? 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
4: We're at 12 minutes past the hour. The U.S. has struck Iranian targets before reimposing a naval blockade in the Strait of Hormuz. President Donald Trump backtracked on a threat to charge fees of 20%.

0: officials confirmed that U.S. forces carried out another round of strikes on Iranian military targets and more on the way. Then not long after, Iran's Fars news agency reported several explosions in southeastern Iran near the Gulf of Oman. Now, those attacks come after another night of intense back-and-forth strikes by the United States and Iran. CENTCOM says it concluded a third wave of strikes against Iran Monday. Now, military officials say the U.S. forces struck targets across several provinces to, quote, further degrade Iran's ability to attack commercial shipping. Officials say CENTCOM forces targeted Iranian coastal defense systems, missile and drone sites, and during the five-hour mission. Not long after, Tehran fired back. Iran's military released new video that appears to show missiles being launched towards U.S. bases in the region. The IRGC says it targeted facilities in Bahrain and Jordan overnight. Two tankers transiting the Strait of Hormuz were reportedly also hit during the Iranian strikes. And Tuesday, Trump welcomed the prime minister of Iraq at the White House. Before the meeting in the West Wing, Trump said, "This is a tremendous new chapter for U.S.-Iraq relations." And during the sit-down, Trump announced he's abandoning his plan to charge ships in the Strait of Hormuz. Monday, Trump said he would impose a 20% fee on all cargo shipments traveling through the strait. But Tuesday, he told reporters that Gulf states will invest in the U.S. instead.
1: "And we would like to invest tremendously in the United States as opposed to charging a fee. And I like that, actually, because I don't think anybody should be able to charge a fee for the strait or for any other strait relationship in terms of other sections of the world. I don't think anybody should be really in that position. But we were doing it as a reimbursement. The Gulf states are going to invest a tremendous amount of money into the United States, and that was very satisfactory to me."
0: And Tuesday, Iran's deputy foreign minister said the Strait of Hormuz is part of Iran's national security. According to Iranian state media reports, the IRGC says it will target regional energy exports in response to the U.S. attacks. And then hours later, the United States imposed new Iran-related sanctions. The U.S. Treasury announced sanctions on more than 50 people, companies, and vessels connected to an alleged illegal shipping network.
2: That was Walter Morris in Washington. Two provinces in southern Iran have reported several explosions as the U.S. announced a new round of strikes. In response, Iran says it's attacked U.S. military targets in Kuwait, Jordan, and Bahrain. Kuwait says its air defenses intercepted Iranian missiles and drones, and four naval personnel were injured. Sapir Saremi has more from Tehran.
3: Iran has been under attack for the third consecutive night. The fear of an all-out war, there is out there again. The difference is that Tehran has not been attacked yet, because in the 12-day war, Tehran was the first city that was attacked. In the 40-day war, Tehran was the first city that was attacked. But now, the cities in southern Iran are being attacked, like Bandar Abbas, Besh Island, Kish Island, Jaws. And the point of contention, what really makes this challenging, is the Strait of Hormuz. Iran's top joint military command said U.S. had no role in determining the Strait's future and would not be allowed to intervene. Also, Foreign Minister Abbas Araghchi said Tehran would forever be the guardian of the state. Tehran has attacked in response to U.S. attacks, U.S. bases in Bahrain, Kuwait, Jordan, and Oman. The situation remains very complicated. Many analysts, many parliament members believe that MOU is killed, MOU is over. But what I see on the ground is that both sides, I mean, U.S. and Iran, Iranian government, see still some utility in the MOU. So officially, Iranians have not announced that the MOU is dead. But again, we have to see what will happen in coming out, was because the situation in the Strait of Hormuz and the Persian Gulf region is highly charged.
2: That was Sapir Saremi reporting. Professor Javad Salehi Isfahani from Virginia Tech says the main issue for Iran is whether it can trust a ceasefire agreement with the U.S. and Israel. During an interview with Asiya Namdar, he says Iran does not need income from shipping fees in the Strait of Hormuz.
4: "We have seen these skirmishes escalate over the last few days. To begin with, this ceasefire was very fragile because Iran's main objective, which was to prevent future wars, was very hard to achieve, especially because United States and Israel have shown a lot of willingness to attack at will, using different excuses. So it's going to be very difficult for Iranians to back off and go back to reconstruction thinking that this is over."
5: Iran has long argued it has leverage over the Strait of Hormuz. Does this reversal by President Trump. At first, he had said he would impose a toll on ships passing through the Strait of Hormuz. Now he's backing away from that. Does this reversal strengthen

0: strengthen Iran's position, if you will, Professor?
1: I think for a while, President Trump indicated that it was legitimate for someone to charge fees, whether it's Iran, Oman, or United States. He was interested himself in charging 20% fees, which is, sounds exorbitant. But now he's backed off from that. I guess the word got to him that it's not a good idea to speak about United States charging fees for international waters. The problem is that at this moment for Iran, the money that it would create, it would collect from fees are not critical. Iran has oil, it can sell oil, it can get release of its financial assets abroad. And what it needs is a real ceasefire, B, with assurances that there will not be future attacks every 6 months or so, to use the phrase that Israelis have used, to mow the grass. I think that has been the challenge in the previous MOU and will be the challenge for any future negotiated settlement.
2: That was Professor Javad Salehi Isfahani from Virginia Tech. Lebanon and Israel have resumed talks in Rome. Beirut's hoping for progress towards securing an Israeli withdrawal from southern Lebanon under a U.S. brokered deal, but expectations for swift progress remain low. Iran's demanded Israel end its war in Lebanon as part of its interim deal with Washington signed last month, but the agreement's been shaken by the renewed hostilities in the Gulf. Coming up, a deadly fire during building renovations in Brussels.
3: 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Uncover critical issues such as the Masai Mara's disrupted wildebeest migration and the drop in the Panama Canal's water levels. 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
2: At 20 past the hour, a fire in a building under renovation in Brussels has killed seven people. Around 250 workers were at the site of the Oxy Tower in the city center when the blaze broke out. The Belgian King and the Prime Minister have visited the site, and investigations underway. William Denzel reports from the Belgian capital.
4: The Oxy Tower, first responders, members of the local fire department still working on this scene and what is an active investigation site. What we know is that this blaze broke out this morning, and according to the local prosecutor's office, they say that this fire that occurred on the lower floors, first, second floor, was contained and contained quickly, but they said that some flames did reach the lift shafts. Now, it is in one of those lifts that they were managed to pry open that they discovered remains of some of those that have lost their lives in this deadly fire. It is a building still under construction here, right in downtown Brussels. It's a multi-use building. It'll be used for apartments, restaurants, as well as a rooftop bar. And the location, well, it's just around 500 meters away from Grand Place, one of the most picturesque, one of the most touristic sites here.
2: That was William Denslow in Brussels. A reconstruction's underway in Venezuela after two powerful earthquakes hit the country last month. The quakes have killed over 4,700 people as of Wednesday, injuring over 16,000 others and leaving nearly 18,000 homeless. Engineers and technical teams are inspecting damaged buildings, while families are waiting to learn if they can return to their homes. Reconstruction's facing difficulties in the hard-hit coastal area of La Guaira. Michelle Begay has more.
3: In Venezuela's La Guaira state, reconstruction begins long before new buildings go up. For many families, it starts with saving what is still left standing after the deadly twin earthquakes.
5: We are shoring this up and trying to recover this part of the structure as best we can. I know it's not ideal, but what little we have left, we have to somehow preserve. There are people who are much worse off than us, who lost absolutely everything. And we hope, God willing, that there won't be another quake.
6: Dairo Leal is a mechanic. His family survived the earthquake, but he lost friends. Now, with salvaged materials, he is trying to structurally reinforce his own home. But the question facing families like his is not only how to rebuild, it is whether their homes are safe enough to return to at all. Civil engineer Guillermo Bonilla is working as part of a broader emergency effort involving Venezuela's housing ministry, universities, and technical experts, brought together to inspect damaged buildings and determine whether families can safely return.
7: We are evaluating the buildings and assigning what we call a traffic light rating. After assessing the structure, we determine the building's condition after the earthquake. If there's no problem, it receives a green sticker with the notification. This is an international system.
8: The team has already gone to those brick buildings over there, and they gave them an orange rating, which means families will be able to move there once they fix the damages.
6: Bonilla says the team has been working since the first night the powerful earthquakes struck in June. Often more than 14 hours a day with little rest. But each inspection carries emotional weight. These are fellow citizens who have lost everything, family, friends, and their homes.
7: This is the first stage, and in theory it should be quick, but in some areas I think around 70% of the homes collapsed. That makes it slow. And it's also slow because of the way you have to deal with people. An evaluation itself can be done in a relatively short time, but then you have 20 people or 14 or 10, and each one wants an explanation of what happened and some reassurance.
6: For La Guaira, the challenge is not only rebuilding fast, but safely. Engineers say the next phase will require geological studies and decisions about what kind of construction should be built in these coastal communities. For families like Dairo's, the future still feels uncertain. For now, they are simply trying to hold on.
2: That was Michelle Begay reporting. Global health agencies are teaming up to fight a new Ebola outbreak in Uganda. China sent two senior public health experts to support the containment efforts. And Feng Yilei reports.
9: China is stepping up its support for Africa's Ebola response. Two China CDC experts departed Beijing for Uganda on Wednesday, at the invitation of the Africa CDC and the World Health Organization. They will join the Incident Management Support Team, or IMST, which serves as the Technical Coordination Center for the Ebola response. Their primary task is to help develop response measures tailored to local conditions and support efforts to bring outbreak under control.
10: We are not going there to work in isolation, but to embed ourselves into the existing IMST framework, collaborating with experts from the Africa CDC, the WHO, and other countries to discuss issues, participate in data analysis, risk assessments, and technical recommendations.
9: The IMST has brought together experts from international partners. They will work across 14 technical areas, including surveillance, lab testing, infection control, and community engagement.
11: What we hope to do is combine China's experience with local realities in daily tasks, whether analyzing data, discussing surveillance, or evaluating lab capacity. We will share practical lessons from past outbreaks to help them tailor the best local response.
9: Both Chinese experts are veterans of the Ebola response in West Africa a decade ago. Now they're taking on new challenges in Uganda. One expert will join the coordination and governance team.
10: Alongside participating in multilateral coordination and strengthening emergency response management, I will also monitor the outbreak situation, assess transmission risks, and the effectiveness of control measures in different areas. My work will also include evaluating how surveillance systems are functioning, assessing the risk of cross-border transmission, and promoting information sharing.
9: His colleague will work on laboratory diagnostics.
11: The Africa CDC plans to expand testing sites and increase the number of tests monthly, deploying dozens of portable PCR and rapid devices to run tens of thousands of tests. I'll help track this rollout and monitor site operations. We're also focusing on sample transit. In some areas, long transport times delay diagnosis and treatment. It's a key technical driver of high fatality rates. Besides, we'll analyze lab workloads and positivity rates to guide resource allocation.
9: Chinese experts say they can also bring frontline knowledge and response practices back home, helping reinforce China's defenses against imported infectious diseases.
12: The Chinese experts say, guided by goodwill and professionalism, they will work as equal partners with full respect for local communities and contexts. And this deployment marks the latest chapter of China's long-running public health cooperation with African countries.
2: That was Feng Yile reporting. UK government says it'll introduce an overnight social media curfew for children aged 16 and 17. The move came after Prime Minister Keir Starmer announced an under-16 social media ban. The government said there'll be a curfew for teenagers on platforms like Instagram and Facebook between midnight and 6 o'clock in the morning. It also announced a plan for a default setting that'll disable addictive features like infinite scrolling for older teenagers. We're at 29 past the hour. Beijing, clear skies overnight. Clouds coming in tomorrow. The low is 24. It's up to 34 on Thursday. Shanghai will be overcast through tomorrow. A low of 30 and a high of 37. Chongqing's getting clear skies overnight. The clouds rolling in tomorrow. A low of 32. The high is 40. And Nanchang will be clear overnight with sunshine tomorrow. A low of 29 and a high of 36. Lhasa is getting showers, easing to light rain tomorrow. A low of 14 and a high of 25. Elsewhere in Asia, Islamabad will see a light rainfall tonight and tomorrow, a low of 28 and a high of 39 for Thursday. Vientiane's getting moderate rainfall through tomorrow, a low of 24 and a high of 29. Phnom Penh's getting some rainfall overnight, easing to light tomorrow, a low of 25 and a high of 33 degrees Celsius. It's time for a short break. So far this hour, China's GDP through the first half of the year is on pace for China's goal of 4.5% to 5% growth for 2026. The U.S. has threatened to bomb bridges and power facilities in Iran next week unless they can reach a deal. And a fire during renovations on a building in Brussels has killed 7 people. Shane Bigham with you. Stay with us here on the Beijing Hour.
13: The transition to a greener future is no longer a distant goal. It's happening now. In power plants, factories, farms, and cities across China. 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
2: Shane Begum with you on this Wednesday. 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First of all, check in the day's headlines. A promotional event for the fifth volume of Xi Jinping, The Governance of China, is taking place in the Kazakh capital. The event in Astana has brought together representatives from political parties, media organizations, think tanks, and other sectors. Participants discuss the ideas presented in the volume and their relevance to China's development and governance. They say the publication helps deepen mutual understanding and cooperation between China and Central Asian countries, provides a window into China's policies and development path, and helps strengthen exchanges between China and Kazakhstan. Chinese Foreign Minister Wang Yi says the country is willing to work with the Solomon Islands to deepen dialogue, expand cooperation, and push the comprehensive strategic partnership in the new era to a higher level. Wang made the remarks on Tuesday in talks with the Solomon Islands Foreign Minister in Beijing. He said China's engagement with Pacific Island countries aims to strengthen South-South cooperation, and it should not be subject to third-party interference. The Solomon Islands Foreign Minister reaffirmed the country's adherence to the One China principle and its support for the four

0: or global initiatives proposed by Chinese President Xi Jinping. He said the Solomon Islands will continue strengthening cooperation with China through multilateral platforms, including the UN and the WTO, to safeguard the interests of developing countries. Extreme weather is continuing across China. In the northeast, heavy rainfall has raised river levels in Jilin province, prompting authorities to upgrade the flood emergency response to the highest level. They've mobilized all available resources for flood control, evacuation, and rescue. Emergency crews have reinforced river embankments and adjusted reservoir operations to reduce downstream flooding. In Liaoning, heavy rains disrupted railway services, with repair work underway to restore operations. In South China, shipping on the Yangtze River has resumed as the impact of Typhoon Bavi has ended. In Guangxi, cleanup and power restoration work are underway in Guigong, flooded by torrential rain. Meantime, many parts of the country are also on alert for heat, as temperatures may stay above 35 degrees Celsius for days. Authorities have advised residents to avoid outdoor activities during peak afternoon heat. Six Chinese government departments have issued a joint plan to strengthen solid waste pollution control through 2030. Key goals include curbing illegal dumping, reducing accumulated waste, and building zero-waste cities. The plan includes an integrated digital supervision network. It also covers industrial and hazardous waste, discarded electronics, retired new energy equipment, and waste from households, construction, and farming. The initiative is part of China's broader efforts to improve waste management capacity during the 15th five-year plan period. China's unveiled a national action plan to clean up polluted rivers, ponds, and ditches near communities. By 2030, the plan aims to largely complete pollution checks at provincial-level industrial parks, eliminate black and odorous water bodies in counties and townships, and curb livestock waste discharge in key areas. Nearby waters should be free of unusual colors, smells, and visible trash. The campaign extends pollution controls to rural areas covering surface and groundwater. Five targeted actions will address industrial parks, urban sewage, farming practices, rural waterways, and small water bodies. With about 6% of global freshwater, China supports nearly 20% of the world's population. The UN's reported drone attacks in Sudan's Darfur and Kordofan regions. On Sunday, a fuel station was hit in North Kordofan, trucks were attacked in North Darfur, and a separate strike caused civilian casualties in South Darfur. Meantime, the cholera outbreak's intensifying, with over 1,300 confirmed cases and 114 deaths as of July 7th. New cases have emerged in a South Darfur displacement camp, and West Kordofan, the hardest-hit area, reported six new suspected cases and two deaths. Farhan Haq is deputy spokesperson for the UN Secretary General and warned that fighting and disease are taking a heavy toll on civilians.
1: This time last year, Sudan faced a major cholera outbreak that resulted in more than 80,000 suspected cases and over 2,000 associated deaths. We once again call for the protection of civilians and civilian infrastructure.
0: Officials are also urging rapid and flexible funding to help partners scale up their response across Sudan. You're listening to the Beijing Hour. Coming up in business, Chinese banks have loaned 1.5 trillion yuan for sci-tech innovation.
2: The Beijing Hour, your window on China and the rest of the world.
0: 37 past the hour. Stock markets on the Chinese mainland closed lower on Wednesday. The Shanghai Composite was down nearly 3%. The Shenzhen component lost almost 1%. Retail tourism and medical services shares led the gainers. In Hong Kong, the Hang Seng Index rose 1.4%. Japan's Nikkei increased almost 1.5%. Chinese authorities say banks issued 1.5 trillion yuan in loans for scientific and technological innovation, as well as technology transformation, by the end of April. The total is equal to around 222 billion U.S. dollars. Loans specifically for scientific and technological innovation amounted to 218.8 billion yuan. According to the People's Bank of China, 21,000 technology-focused small and medium-sized enterprises that had never previously obtained a loan received their first one. The central bank says these enterprises in their startup or growth stages will significantly ease their future access to financing after obtaining that loan record. Loans for technology transformation and equipment upgrades currently stand at 1.3 trillion yuan, providing financial support to over 8,200 key equipment renewal projects across various sectors. Meanwhile, in the first 5 months of the year, investment in equipment and tools increased 9.3%, with the growth rate accelerating by 2.2 points compared to the same period last year. Data is becoming the new currency of the global AI race. In Cheng'an New Area in North China, that's playing out in two different ways, from robots learning to move to a new kind of AI model taking shape nearby. Wang Tianyu reports.
3: This is a training center where data from several different robot models is being collected and standardized on one platform, feeding the AI models behind embodied intelligence. Whoops.
4: Calibrating a robot, it turns out, is harder than it looks. Even the machines here still have plenty to learn. But every miscue becomes another data point. The challenge, dozens of robot models, dozens of different data formats. Sorting that out falls to China's Xiong'an Group Digital City Company.
5: We developed the embodied AI data processing platform. Based on our software capabilities, we've achieved unified data conversion across different robot configurations, allowing us to produce high-quality data sets.
4: That standardized data doesn't just power robots. It's part of a bigger AI ecosystem taking shape here. Just next door, Tsinghua founded startup Stable AI is applying the same principle to a much wider range of industries. Most AI headlines these days are about large language models, systems trained mainly on text. But Stable AI is building something different, a large data model, trained instead of structured real-world data drawn from many industries at once.
6: Actually, our company was founded in 2024, so until now it's only like 1.5 years. And we are actually the first large data model in China. So previously, it's only like small models. But now it's like a big model can do many things.
4: That model is already finding its way into a wide range of industries across the region.
6: So far, we have already applied in 60 plus different scenario cases, including like aero industry, finance, biopharmacy, like smart city also, energy, electricity industry, etc.
4: From embodied intelligence to terabytes of standardized data, Xiong'an is betting that today's groundwork will power tomorrow's breakthroughs in AI.
0: That was Wang Tianyu reporting. United Nations resident coordinator in China says the Global South must not be left behind in AI advances. During an interview with Pan Deng on the transformative power of AI and its implications for global development, Stephen Jackson welcomed China's efforts to strike a balance between innovation and security.
7: I think it's fair to say that AI for good is the principle and theme of the China proposed global AI governance initiative. And in reality, some Chinese large language models have chosen the open source way, trying to reach many countries and regions on the other side of the digital divide. So in big picture, how do you see China's role in global AI governance, as you just talked about?
8: So one of the things I think is very important as we go forward with AI is precisely that countries in the global south should not be left behind. So the idea of open source and the idea of horizontal sharing of technologies is a very, very welcome one in principle, I think. Of course, with open source, there is also the danger of leakage, either just in terms of technological innovation or, as we touched on earlier, that a benignly intended technology then gets repurposed, hacked, if you like, for malign purposes. And so I think China, my sense is that China is very attentive to that danger. And so again, it's a question of balance. But I do think that China's commitment to trying to share these technologies as they emerge with the global south is one that should be very much encouraged, because we do not want these new technologies to further deepen the divide between the global north and the global south.
7: Let me follow up on the employment and the young generation you just mentioned. Do you think this is even more challenging for the global south?
8: I do think it's even more challenging for the global south and also in the global north for those people who might otherwise have dreamt of a world of work in, let's say, manufacturing. Because I think we get the sense, and we can see it from China's innovation in embodied artificial intelligence, we can see that robotics is going to have a major, major displacement effect on employment. But now, again, let's do the positive bit. We can also see that artificial intelligence is going to have

0: a major, and I would think positive, effect on, let's say, agriculture. We are at a moment where, because of climate change around the world, certainly in the country of Kenya, where I served as resident coordinator of the UN until coming to China, where we are seeing the seasons are less predictable than they've been in living memory. It's very difficult to know when to plant now, because you don't know when the rains are going to come. You have no reliable intelligence on that anymore. AI is helping to change that. There's some very interesting initiatives from China on using satellite, geospatial, big data and AI really to try to get a better sense of when the optimum planting moment is and the optimum harvesting moment is. I can see that kind of technology and putting it on your smartphone being something that really does superpower agriculture in the global south at a moment when we very much need it. But all to say, therefore, that the moment is now, and what we need is to couple this very rapid innovation with the equally rapid development of implementations in the real world for socially beneficial purposes and for sustainable development.
1: That was United Nations Resident Coordinator Stephen Jackson talking about AI development and China's role in promoting it. Chinese scientists have unveiled a laboratory application of their pioneering stem cells reprogramming technology. According to Deng Honghui and his team from Peking University, the intelligent platform for automated chemical reprogramming is a product of basic research, AI, and smart manufacturing. The platform begins with collecting a patient's blood sample and fully automates the entire process, from material replenishment and chemical reprogramming to AI-driven screening and final quality control for stem cell output. It can also provide real-time experimental data feedback to researchers. Deng says the standardized closed-loop operations have significantly improved the precision and efficiency of experiments. The autonomous laboratory can facilitate broader adoption of the technology across medical and research institutes and pharmaceutical companies, ultimately advancing scientific discovery and benefiting more patients. Final preparations are underway for the forthcoming 2026 World AI Conference and high-level meeting on global AI governance. That event will take place in Shanghai from Friday until Tuesday. Workers are making final adjustments to exhibition halls, interactive displays, and robotics equipment at the Shanghai World Expo Exhibition and Convention Center. Exhibitors will showcase more than 3,000 products and technologies, with over 300 products making their global debuts. You're listening to the Beijing Hour. Coming up in sports, Spain is waiting for either Argentina or England in the World Cup final.
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1: 46 past the hour now, and turning to sports. Here's Yang Guang.
3: Thank you, Shane. Spain is through to the final of the FIFA World Cup after a 2-0 victory over France in the first semi-final in Dallas. Mikel Oyarzabal opened the scoring from the penalty spot before Pedro Porro ended the second after the break, sending Spain to their first World Cup final since 2010. The result also means Didier Deschamps' final match as France head coach will now be a third-place playoff. Spain has recovered from a slow start to the tournament and is now one win away from lifting a second World Cup trophy. Oyarzabal says reaching the final is a dream coming true for the squad.
4: Everyone was going in the same direction with the same idea, understanding and aware of the things that are important. Each of us tried to give our bit to serve the group and the team, and we are immensely happy, obviously. It's something that when you're small, you can't even imagine. If you have the opportunity to travel to a World Cup like many here did, it's something none of us could have ever imagined. We're so proud that we're in the final.
3: France, meanwhile, struggled to create chances throughout the match. Head coach Didier Deschamps admitted his side fell short against a strong Spanish team.
5: Either we're not controlled enough and the opponent forces us into making mistakes. But with all that, yes, it's still World Cup semi-final after all, and for many of the players were there, it's their first. That doesn't take anything away from it. I really don't want to dismiss everything that went well beforehand, but it led us one conclusion. To be more dangerous and cause more problems for the Spain team, you have to be at your very best, both technically and physically.
3: Spain will now face either England or Argentina in Sunday's final. For more, here's Tian Yu in the studio. Now, Spain looked completely in control against France. Tian Yu, was this more about Spain being brilliant or France underperforming?
6: Well, I think it's a combination of both, but Spain deserved most of the credit. I think Luis de la Fuente simply outcoached Didier Deschamps. I mean, France's plan was to attack Spain's weaker right side with Barcola's pace, but Spain anticipated that perfectly. Rodri, Fabian Ruiz, and the other midfielders constantly shifted across to provide cover, shutting down France's biggest attacking outlet. And once Spain established control through possession, France were forced to chase the game. And their stars like Dembele and Olise, they never looked comfortable under Spain's pressing. And after conceding the penalty, the match unfolded exactly the way Spain wanted. So I would say it was one of Spain's most tactically complete performances of the tournament.
3: Right, now defending champions Argentina will take on England in the second semi-final in Atlanta. Argentina has overcome a series of tough knockout matches to keep their title defence alive, while England is chasing their first World Cup final appearance in 60 years. The meeting also renews one of international football's most storied rivalries. Argentina midfielder Rodrigo De Paul says the opportunity to reach another World Cup final is driving the team, despite the challenge posed by England.
5: Well, obviously, what excites me most is being one step away from playing another World Cup final. There is no motivation more beautiful than that. And about concerns, obviously, they're always locked because it's a great team. They have a lot of players, a very high level. I think they have a great coach as well. But those concerns keep us busy. We give them time to manage. And well, regarding the final, I don't know.
3: Meantime, England head coach Thomas Tuchel is also anticipating a fiercely contested encounter between two football powerhouses.
7: It's a big rivalry, and it's two big football nations. Like everyone who loves football, everyone who follows the World Cup as a football fan knows about this constellation and knows about what it brings. It's two big football nations. We expect an intense match. We expect an emotional match. I expect a match with a lot of momentum swings, and everything else would surprise me.
3: Now, looking ahead to England versus Argentina, Tian Yu, who has the edge and what would decide the match?
6: Well, I would give England a slight edge, mainly because of two factors, which are form and fitness. I mean, England's attack is firing on all cylinders. Jude Bellingham has scored braces in back-to-back knockout matches. Harry Kane remains a huge threat, and Bukayo Saka has regained some of his forms. Argentina, meanwhile, have played some consecutive extra-time matches, so fatigue could become a real issue. I think their recent four-man midfield has made them more solid defensively, but it's also reduced their threat down the left. And against an England side whose main weakness is in defense, I actually think Argentina need to be more aggressive instead of trying to control the game. And if they play too cautiously, England's fresher legs and greater attacking depth could prove decisive. And right now, I would back England to win in 90 minutes and set up a fascinating final against Spain.
3: That was Tian Yu with his game preview. Finally, organizers of the 2028 Los Angeles Olympic and Paralympic Games have officially launched the event's volunteer program, opening applications for what is expected to be one of the largest volunteer initiatives in U.S. sporting history. LA 28 officials unveiled the program at Griffith Park. Thousands of volunteers from around the world will help support operations in roles such as guest services, transportation, and event support. The Summer Games will return to Los Angeles for the first time since 1984. The volunteers are expected to play a key role in welcoming athletes and visitors from around the world when the Games open in 2028.
1: Thank you very much. It's Yang Guang with sports. 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
8: From north to south, east to west, people in China are chasing their dreams and leaving their mark. Want to know how they beat the odds and made a difference? 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
1: 53 past the hour. 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The new offerings explore themes ranging from Chinese history to culture and food. Highlights include a TV drama focusing on the founding of a Chinese People's Liberation Army, a documentary following the journeys of ancient Chinese poets, and a series of projects showcasing traditional cuisine. Shanghai welcomes some animated pop culture icons on their first

0: visit to China. They include SpongeBob's quirky, lovable neighbors, the Bikini Bottom Buddies. Zheng Yue takes us inside the fish-tastic summer, fun hitting the metropolis.
1: Shanghai, June, the rainy season has hit, and it's way too wet out there. Gray skies, damp shoes, and a daily grind. Even the Bikini Bottom fish would be looking a little down. But wait, what if the fish aren't just surviving? They are thriving right here in Shanghai.
2: We just saw this on the street and we just thought, let's take a look at it. It's not really my type of thing to be in line for these kind of things, but it's fun to experience for once.
1: This is the Fish-tastic summer event and the national debut of the Bikini Bottom Buddies. It's putting background fish from the animated TV series SpongeBob SquarePants front and center. You know, the ones with the weird and wonderful vibes. Think of it as the ultimate slack of energy, perfectly captured across two shopping destinations, Jing'an Carry Center and Pudong Carry Parkside. There are more than 150 available, including 99 exclusive items for the first time. It's a dual venue spectacle across Jing'an and Pudong. Each location has its own vibe, encouraging you to explore both sites and collect stamps for exclusive gifts. Shanghai knows how to make these moments count. Last year alone, the city hosted nearly 3,000 brand debut events. In 2025, Jing'an added 238 new first stores, more than any other district in the city.
3: The metro system is really convenient. I like at every corner there's a store for you to get something. Even though the city is quite big, everything is so reachable. So yeah, I really like Shanghai.
1: For these Bikini Bottom Buddies, Shanghai is the perfect summer home. As for the rest of us, it's a reminder that even on rainy day, there's always a reason to smile. And maybe, just maybe, to slack off a little.
0: That was Zheng Yue reporting. The Hong Kong Palace Museum is marking its fourth anniversary with a series of special events and cultural programs. The celebrations aim to bring Chinese heritage closer to the public while strengthening exchanges between Hong Kong and the mainland. To celebrate the milestone, the museum has unveiled a limited edition commemorative ticket designed by local artist Sunny Wong. Inspired by traditional Chinese silk patterns featuring auspicious animals, the ticket's intended as a collectible and a symbol of good fortune. The museum has also launched its first documentary project, offering a behind-the-scenes look at the work of staff who care for priceless artifacts and help operate one of Hong Kong's leading cultural institutions. Since opening in 2022, the museum has hosted 36 exhibitions and welcomed more than 4.6 million visitors. The anniversary celebrations also include a summer exchange program, bringing together university students from Beijing and Hong Kong. The Macau Museum has opened a special exhibition of cultural relics, offering visitors a closer look at the city's rich heritage. The exhibition presents around 100 carefully selected cultural items. The collection includes porcelains, handicrafts, antique maps, and more. The exhibition's arranged in three themed sections, illustrating Macau's historic role as a key trading hub connecting China and the West, while highlighting centuries of cultural exchange and the blending of Eastern and Western civilizations. The exhibition runs through August 16th, with virtual tours also available on the Macau Museum's official website, allowing visitors around the world to explore the collection online. And traditional Chinese Kunshu opera has taken center stage in Budapest as the China Cultural Center hosted a two-day cultural tour featuring performers from the Suzhou Kunshu Opera Theater. Artists staged flash mob performances at some of the Hungarian capital's best-known landmarks, including St. Stephen's Square. We're at 57 past the hour, checking the forecast before we go for the day. Beijing's clear overnight. Clouds rolling in tomorrow. The low's 24. It's up to 34 on Thursday. Shanghai will see overcast conditions tonight and tomorrow. A low of 30 and a high of 37. Chongqing is getting clear conditions this evening. Clouds rolling in tomorrow. A low of 32 and a high of 40. Nanchang's clear overnight. Sunny tomorrow. A low of 29 and a high of 36. Lhasa is getting showers this evening. Easing to light rain tomorrow. A low of 14 and a high of 25 degrees. Elsewhere in Asia, Islamabad will see a light rainfall tonight and tomorrow. A low of 28 and it's 39 degrees on Thursday. And that's it for this edition of the Beijing Hour. Making news today, China's GDP growth through the first half of the year is on pace for China's goal of 4.5% to 5% growth for 2026. And the U.S. has threatened to bomb bridges and power facilities in Iran next week unless they can reach a deal. On behalf of the staff, this is Shane Bigham in the Chinese capital, hoping you'll join us for the next edition of the Beijing Hour and open a window to the world together.
4: The best military commander is not he who fights 100 battles and wins every one of them. The best military strategy does not lead to the desiccation of the enemy's capital city. Decoding the Art of War will help you understand why there's no art in war and how Sun Tzu stayed undefeatable using the science of war, with fun stories and insightful breakdown of famous battles. Find Decoding the Art of War wherever you listen.
5: A poem for the Tibetan antelope, the gentle spirit of the Qinghai Sizon Plateau, spoken by voices from across the world. 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
10: But the call of life itself never ceases.
11: A train runs toward the horizon. A road stretches through the wilderness.
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13: Tibetan antelope's hoofprints loosen the soil, letting snow melt sink into the earth.
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1: Now the news. I'm Shane Bigham. Chinese President Xi Jinping has highlighted high-quality urban renewal as a key driver of city modernization, stressing a people-centered approach that consults residents on their needs, ideas, and feedback. He made the instruction during an inspection tour in Shanghai's Huangpu District. When visiting an old residential area, President Xi stressed that renovating old neighborhoods is essential to building modern cities. He urged officials to address the people's urgent concerns with sustained efforts and continuously improve public well-being. President Xi also highlighted communities as the basic unit of urban governance. He urged stronger party leadership and better coordination among committees and property firms to build convenient living circles that truly serve the people. China's gross domestic product increased by 4.7% in the first half of the year. The world's second largest economy generated around 69.6 trillion yuan in output during the period, or about 10.3 trillion U.S. dollars. Authorities say the economy withstood pressure and continued to demonstrate resilience. China's value-added industrial output rose 5.4%, with equipment manufacturing and high-tech manufacturing posting strong growth. Total retail sales of goods and services increased by 2.7%. China's targeting economic growth of 4.5% to 5% this year. Cao Chufeng has more.
2: The National Bureau of Statistics also said that China's employment situation remained stable. The surveyed unemployment rate for the first half of this year averaged around 5.2%. Fixed asset investment was under pressure. It fell around 5.7% year-on-year, with real estate investment dragging down the figure. However, investment in intellectual property products grew by 9.4%. So in general, the National Bureau of Statistics described China's economic performance using two words, stable and resilient.
1: The U.S. Central Command says its forces completed the latest wave of strikes against Iran on Wednesday morning. It said the strikes hit Iran's coastal defense systems and cruise missile storage and launch sites. On Tuesday, U.S. forces launched their fourth round of strikes and reimposed the blockade in the Strait of Hormuz. Iran's Islamic Revolutionary Guard Corps says it struck U.S. military facilities in Kuwait, Jordan, and Bahrain in retaliation. An Iranian government spokesperson says recent U.S. strikes targeting southern Iran have killed at least 30 civilians. The Israeli Transport Ministry has lifted a ban on U.S. military refueling planes landing at Ben-Gurion International Airport. CAN TV News reported that this came just a day after the ban was imposed following a U.S. protest. The Israel Airports Authority issued the temporary ban on Tuesday, citing capacity concerns during the peak summer travel season. U.S. military aircraft have occupied more than half of the airport's parking capacity, with 34 planes currently on site. An official says Lebanon's war-linked environmental losses have topped $512 million U.S. dollars, with more than 7,000 hectares of forest and woodland burned in the south since 2023. Environment Minister Tamara El-Zein said the environmental damage is part of the overall direct war damage that could reach $11 billion. The minister called for an environmental rehabilitation plan despite the government's financial constraints and the complex security situation on the ground. The rehabilitation push comes amid ongoing Israeli military operations in southern Lebanon, despite a framework agreement recently reached between Israel and Lebanon to halt cross-border fighting. The French ecology minister says France is experiencing a very worrying drought that spurred a record number of water restrictions for the time of the year. Minister Monique Barbet told a crisis meeting that the drought is almost a month earlier than usual. She said what makes the situation very worrying is that it's occurring despite spring rainfall having been broadly within the normal range. She adds that climate change is causing a profound disruption to the water cycle. France has been experiencing its third heat wave in as many months, accompanied by intense wildfires, further fueled by dry conditions. New Zealand has detected a first case of H5 bird flu after a migratory seabird was found on a beach in Wellington. Biosecurity Minister Andrew Hoggard said there is no evidence of transmission between wild birds or mass mortality in wildlife. Neighboring Australia, for years the only continental landmass to be free of the H5 strain, detected its first case in June. Australian authorities have since reported 14 cases. That's the news. I'm Shane Bigham.
0: Cutting through.
3: through an overload of information to get to the heart of the story. This is The Point.
4: Confidence in the United States is plummeting across the world, according to multiple international polls, while perceptions of China are climbing. From Gallup to Pew Research to Australia's Lowy Institute, a common trend is emerging. That is, China is liked, increasingly so, and around the world. Now, that begs a lot of questions. What makes a country trustworthy? What is China doing right? What is the US and many other Western countries probably doing wrong? In China, is China, as some claim, simply winning by default? Welcome to this special edition of The Point with me, Liu Xin, an opinion show coming to you from Beijing. I'm pleased to be joined from Rome, Italy, by Ivan Cardillo, chairman of the Italy-China Business Development Forum, and here in the studio by Zhang Xiaoyu, associate professor of the Academy of International and Regional Communication Studies at Communication University of China, and Renato Penelope, a Brazilian scholar and director of the Brazilian Citizens Council in Beijing. The warmest welcome to all of you. So let's take a closer look at these findings that I just mentioned. First, let's take a look at a Gallup poll survey for the year 2025. Now, global approval of China's leadership, which is the red line, I believe, the lower one, rose to 36% for last year, surpassing that of the US, which stood at 31%. Now, that's the approval for the United States, is that fluctuating line you see on the upper half of the picture. And also, that's the biggest lead China has ever had for against the United States in at least two decades. Now, this you're looking is from Brand Finance, and that's a survey for the year 2026. These are the top 10 ranking countries in terms of soft power in the world. And here, China was the only one among the top nations to see its score increase. And the United States, by contrast, while still topping the list, the world's number one in terms of soft power, saw its score dropping the steepest, minus 4.6. Then let's take a look at Democracy Perception Index for the year 2026. Now, last year, witnessed China, again the red line here, overtaking the US in the eyes of the world. Right now, China is in positive territory and the US in the negative territory by a large margin. Finally, we're talking about the result from Lowy Institute, which is for Australia. And for the first time, just over half of Australians say ties with China matter more than with the United States. And the result is pretty clear. Let me turn to my guests first. Here in the studio, I guess, to Zhang Xiaoyu, if you don't mind. Let's start with the lady.
5: Yeah.
4: So what are we looking at here?
5: Actually, this poll tells us that China's image is no longer like before. Actually, it's not a sudden thing. It gives us a story like what China is going to the very positive way in the world stage. Actually, like before, some of the Western media was trying to, demonize China to some extent, promptly portray China as a challenge or China as a threat or some other stories, which is in a negative way. But now we see the poll, the statistics tells us that China is not the way the media was portraying and telling the world citizens that they should think like what they want to be saying, what to be thought. It tells us that China, from the real statistics, is in a very good way to show the world that we are on the right track.
4: Renato, what are you reading out of these numbers?
6: I think as a result of years of practice, like China's been living its talk, you know, like it's not talking the walk. And as Professor said, like in the last few years, we saw COVID, we saw international affairs, and we said the result of China ceding its own like interest in the world. So its global initiative has been taking the lead of process, which makes China the biggest economical partner of a lot of nations. people-to-people relating. So it's natural that bring results. So I don't think it's the decay of one and the rise of another result of isolate, but like a combined process. And China's been working, I think COVID spoke a lot. Like when we saw the piracy of US, it pushed US down. It brings like its responsibility to the world in like a very down.
4: Actually, it's very interesting that you talk about COVID, because COVID actually, if you look at these charts, the year 2019, 2020 especially is where China's perception favorability took a major dive. You know, the whole world was kind of angry with China because of this virus, whether, you know, whatever, for whatever reason. But since then, things have been increasing steadily, and that's very interesting. People seems to have gotten their mind around. But the most interesting trend, I would say, especially from the Gallup poll, which shows the approval of China's leadership vis-a-vis the approval of the U.S. leadership, you know, had a very interesting diversion, right? People around the world seems to approve of China's leadership and style considerably, especially from the last 2 years. So I want to go to Ivan Cardillo on the line, joining us from Rome. How do you understand what's going on between people's perception of China's leadership and that of the United States?
7: I think people are becoming more and more pragmatic and less ideological. So they are looking at what governments are actually doing, the way they're doing it, the way they're addressing challenges, and China is becoming a more reliable government, a more predictable government, and this is what is changing the image internationally. So people see the way they're handling international relations, the way they're handling business, economic corporations, and they see that there's a way of doing things that is more comfortable for them and assuring for them. So I think that this is a major shift in terms of credibility turned into, you know, these polls.
4: In terms of soft power ranking, even let me stay with you one more time. It's interesting, I noticed that among the top 10 countries, and these countries are the United States, China, Japan, UK, Germany, France, Switzerland, Canada, Italy, and UAE. Among these 10 countries, China was the only one which saw its soft power going up. Everybody else was seeing its soft power going down. What happens?
7: Also here, I believe the idea of soft power changed. Before it was more about culture, about university. Now it's more about transparency, communication, and people-to-people exchanges. Here is where also China gained a major, you know, step forward in terms of ability to communicate, to draft plan, multi-plan, 5 years plan, 2 years plan, according to each major issues. And that way of doing things, it's creating and improving the soft power perceived and

0: I think when you talk about green energy, mm-hmm. about cars, I don't know, are they also playing a role in terms of people's perception of China, Renato?
1: Yeah. Yes, like it's interesting because there's a crisis in the institutions in the West. We promise democracy in the sense of liberty, equality, fraternity, mm. and we didn't see this fraternity during COVID. We didn't see this fraternity all over. And we saw in the system of China some of this equality being due. We saw, like, from the open up to nowadays, 800 million people coming out of poverty. We saw the development of renewable energy. China's leading since 2009. So there are facts and there are results that China built that the world cannot deny and they don't see anywhere else. So this brings it up.
0: So are you saying gradually actually people have come to understand mm-hmm. what China is really doing?
2: Yeah, yeah. And also all these new products coming out, it means China's innovation capacity and also the environment of tolerance, which encourage young people and the new trends. And it is a system with lots of active innovators, not just in industry, business and economy, but also in many other fields. Mm. So it means China is a very lively country in such fields.
0: Hmm. Yvonne, would you say that this moment is really a special moment where the world cannot be deceived anymore by what they're seeing in the TV or on the, you know, print media?
3: Yes, exactly. And it's also interesting the visa-free policy for many countries, more than 50 countries. So the idea that it's important to travel to China to see what's happening and to have a first-hand perception. Because again, the narrative is very different from many speakers, you know, journalists in the West. Everybody, they have their own opinion about China. Now it's difficult to get the data right. You know, everybody has opinion, and so interpretation is, you know, a free interpretation world. But again, data are important, and it's important also to that people look at the data to have their own opinion. So that's why the people-to-people exchange are extremely important, and also why I believe that on the long term, China is becoming more and more reliable country.
0: Mm. When you say reliable, do you think that is, of course, you understand China pretty well, but do you think that sentiment is also felt and shared by many people in Europe, you know, in Italy, in France, in Germany? Because one of the things that's revealed through these polls is that actually Europeans are very, very skeptical still, you know, despite what we're saying, they still have a very negative view about what China is doing.
3: So here, now, more in Europe, the idea is that China can plan for long term. Strategic planning. Mm-hmm. It's not like having, you know, like development plan, strategic planning. Now that you see that in the EV industries or the supply chain for rare earth or the supply chain for energy, China is always on the top. That's when people now in Europe start to think that China has been planning well, but that mental shift from being a strategic planner over the years and a reliable partner to do business with, that's a long stretch. When I say reliable, it's that you see a country that does what announces, you know, and so you can predict what's going to if you have, you know, the care to look deeper into the government, you know, actions.
0: Mm. Renato, you have been living in China for quite some time and you know the Chinese society very well. You come from Brazil. So tell us, what's the sentiment in Latin America? Are what you're observing on the ground aligned with what we're reading in these polls?
1: Interesting take. Recently, there is a big change in the trend in government. The governments that are rising in South America are closer to US. Brazil is still the resistance. But there is a clear sign that there is a good relation with China. For example, Brazil. Today, our Minister of Foreign of Finances in China launching like the panda bonds. And then we have also the museum, the National Museum, receiving one of the biggest like painters of Brazil. We have the launching of like literature from Brazil. So we see that the change that China lived with the rising of its population, the high development, is also absorbing other nations and increasing this people-to-people relation. This economical relation is not the center, it's just a bridge for something bigger.
0: So what you mentioned is interesting. So people are choosing right-wing governments, right, which seem to align with what President Trump represents more. But on the other hand, they also have growing appreciation for China, which is standing for, you know, a different kind of ideology. What explains that? Well, do you think there's a contradiction?

0: There is a contradiction. I think that we have the dialogue, we have the narrative for medias. The local medias are dominated by economical powers. So the economical relations is still bigger with China. China is the three top like partners of more than 150. So everybody see the stability of Professor Ivan like comment. But the political power manifests economical power. So that's what's happening in South America. But Brazil still have resistance. We have a left-wing government. Mm-hmm. We're still dialoguing with China. Mm-hmm. So I think that's what's going on, like a contradiction of the system and the relations and the conflict that we see in the institutions in the West.
1: Mm. Professor Zhao, do you have comments on that vis-a-vis, you know, the kind of slow changes that are happening around the world mm-hmm. in terms of people's perception? Mm. Do you think the fact that people seem to like China more is a sustainable longer-term trend? Or is it just the fluctuation when maybe there is a new administration in the White House, people are going to go back to what they used to believe?
2: Actually, it's definitely a long-term trend. As China, if we see economic measures, we will see most of the global South countries enjoy or benefit from China's zero tariff policies. And China is the easiest place to do business all around the world, according to many researchers. Mm. It is a system and a structural thing, actually. It's not just a short-time thing. And many countries trust China's partnership and also China's future and the prospects in development. And on the other hand, we can see many young people are interested in China. If we go to TikTok and we go to media platforms, we see many young people are doing China trends like China Maxing and the Cool China and the Travel to China. Such hashtags are the top on TikTok and the social media platforms. That are the very good evidence of such trends.
1: Probably picking up more steam. Yeah. It's very interesting, actually. For instance, according to Democracy Perception Index, people's perception of China or favorability of China has actually gone up. But what is said of China, especially in mainstream Western media, is that China is a one-party dictatorship. So, Ivan, do you find it ironic, as I do?
3: Yes, and here it's where there is a major misunderstanding of the political culture and also the missing of the real action that parties can really do in society. Often, you know, if I think about my country or in the West, also you see also, you know, changing often the leading parties or the, you know, the parties of the prime minister, you know, changes often. So you pretty get, you know, a turnover of different leaders from different parties that are supposed to have different policies. But then at the end, there is an alignment because the budget policies cannot really offer, doesn't really offer a lot of freedom to develop new policies. While in China, you have this, this concept of serving the people, of trying to address the challenges of society that puts the government in direct and the party in a direct contact with the people's need. And this is what makes the entire understanding of the and the perception more democratic. Because actually there is a party that is listening to the people that takes also full liability for what happens and what not happens. And this is something that is completely gone in the West. Who is the party reliable for whatever happens, you know, or didn't happen? In China, the line of responsibility is clear, the line of action is clear, and I believe that this also supports a stronger feeling of democracy because people see their own needs are being addressed by the government.
1: Actually, when people talk about democracy, they never have China in their mind. They always think, you know, China is not a democracy. Everybody else, the world's biggest democracy is India. And every time I correct them, I say, it's China. Well, now that the Indian population has nominally surpassed that of China, okay, they're correct in saying. But it seems that that kind of flip, mental flip, is still some distance away, Renato.
0: Well, what I see that's like common here, like since like President Xi Jinping like promote like the commune prosperity for humankind, U.S. answer with American first. Mm. So it's practical what we see in the world right now. And for 105 years, we see the Communist Party of China leading the development of China in pro its people, in pro its nation. And now it's hard in the West to justify, because they don't want to understand this kind of democracy. So they deny calling dictatorship. And now their dictators are explaining the development of the economy based on dictatorship, denying democracy. So there's a very dangerous point here where China going to have to lead also the debate of democracy.
1: Wow, that's very salient remarks you're giving. But Professor Zhang, do you think what Renato said is really touching on the core of the problem of this denial, right, that the Western philosophy, the Western ideology is not a holy grail for the rest of the world?
2: Actually, I think people need to know what does democracy mean. This word has many meanings, actually. For me, China's democracy is quite different from the Western one. It means the better livelihoods for the common people, for each citizen. I have lots of a bunch of foreign friends, especially the American friends. Many young people complained to me that they have to spend the whole year to pay back their tuition fee for universities. Even the former President Obama spent more than 20 years to pay back his university debt. So what does this mean? It means affordable meals, affordable education, affordable medical services. So I think Ricardo has mentioned this in a very, very good way, that China is doing it very different. Mm. And we have a consultation political system as well. This is a very important point.
1: Yeah. I think people need to get that around until they can understand why.
2: Yeah.
1: Why is China being liked? Well, figure out, because some things you have to understand differently. But 36% favorability, for instance, in contrast to 31% for America. Professor Zhang, let me put this question to you. Is there reason for celebration for China? I mean, is that where we should be, or should we have done even better?
2: Some people are saying that China is growing and climbing to the better index and the U.S. is declining. It is a good thing or it is a bad thing. But I think it is a very good window to show the world citizens that world has different ways to develop for a better future. It's just an American way is the best way. China has also has another option. So especially Chinese modernization is such a good sample for me.
1: But actually what I meant was that should China be happy with, you know, having 36%, because 36% is only one third. Mm. Or should we aim for more, Renato?
0: It's always better to aim for more, right? Like, we want more for more people. Like, that's the equality, that's the liberty, that's the freedom that we're looking for everybody. And I think the system of China is giving a reference to everybody got to think for itself, a solution for its own country based on its own roots and history. So that's what China often say, that's our system. There's a lot to learn from here. But everybody got to inspire itself in its own basis, in its own culture. And yeah, I think that's a big increase, but there's always room for more. Mm. So why not you keep developing?
1: Ivan, there are, you know, of course, problems here in China, and we're not getting complacent. I'm not being, you know, hey, from now on we can just relax. There's a lot of work to be done, but what do you think China will be doing, knowing that there is growing recognition of what it's doing?
3: One important step is to have a good narrative. Let people know the efforts that is happening behind China. Sometimes in the West, we look at Chinese economy results or whatever development results, and we take almost for granted, yeah, that's China, they can do that. But they don't really see the efforts behind it, you know? So the idea that it's a hardworking country, that it's a hardworking people, that is not that everything is happening without, you know, a cost or without an effort. So that is more also about the spirit of Chinese people. If we talk, you know, I can go on a lot on this, but this is, you know, the narrative. And one step to boost the 36% even higher, it's work more also on transparency. China has many open government law, access to data regulations. I mean, the legal framework is pretty clear and complete there. But the idea that China should put more efforts also on the idea of being more and more transparent, because that's where it's the 36% can become 50% in the next couple of years.
1: Mm. Well, certainly that would be a great development. Professor Zhang, you work in the University for Communication. You must understand what kind of efforts is China putting in communication, in international communication. Does China

0: realize the problem?
1: Actually, I think China has done lots of new thing, and also the free travel to China, I mean the free visa policy. We have benefited a lot from this policy, and many foreign citizens have seen China in the real perspective. And at the same time, I think we need to do more promotion in the foreign markets, especially cultural markets, like imports more Chinese cultural goods, and also our good traditions of preserving cultural integrated culture, which many young people in the Western world are interested. So I think we're in a very positive way, and people-to-people exchanges, like our exchange of experiences, will be very important, and like museums and the sports. Mm-hmm. Yeah.
2: Yeah, let people come and see for themselves, let the stories tell for themselves. One last point, Renata, let me go to you, because some, you know, Western-minded journalists will say, look, the Chinese national television is gleeing. That favorability for the United States is down. I don't think that should be the case, okay? Because a collapsed America doesn't necessarily mean the best dream coming true for China. I don't think that should be the case. How do you look at it?
3: I think the collapse of US is not good for anybody. We gotta rise all the nations. What we have here is a conflict of interest and the management of this new rise. I think since China launched, as I said, like its program, China, US gave its answer. But there's a great culture exchange in the world, not just between China and most of the nations, but also with the US. So we just have to work like people-to-people relations. As I said, we have Portinari here in the museum. We have like books like from Darcy Ribeiro here in China now. We have the June Festival of Brazil here happening. This is not just Brazil, other nations are doing. We also have this relation with US, and like, we just gotta keep dialogue and exchanging culture with nations.
2: Yeah, good things. Patience matters.
3: A lot. I'd
2: say, yeah. Okay, we have to leave you. Thank you so much to the guests. And with that, we come to the end of this special edition of The Point. With me, Liu Xin. As always, you can follow me on Facebook, X, and YouTube using the handle Liu Xin in Beijing. You've got The Point.
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0: Some say Chinese is one of the most difficult languages in the world, and learning it is almost impossible.
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3: 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I can't really hear them.
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0: Only because you're not learning it in the right way. 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
7: A roundup of the main business news from China and elsewhere. This is Global Business.
8: China's economic scorecard for the first half of the year is out. Economic output grew by 4.7% in the first 6 months as the world's second largest economy maintained steady growth despite a highly uncertain global economy. Welcome to our special coverage of China's first half economic performance. I'm Vivian Nunes. China reported its half-year economic data on Wednesday, with GDP expanding 4.7% to nearly 70 trillion yuan, or about 10 trillion US dollars. In the second quarter, the economy grew 4.3%.

0: 4% year on year. Although growth slowed from 5% in the first quarter, the National Bureau of Statistics said the economy was operating within an appropriate range despite mounting pressures. Following better than expected trade data released on Tuesday, the first half also saw rapid growth in new economic drivers. High-tech manufacturing, which accounts for the bulk of AI and robotics-related emerging sectors, posted double-digit growth of 13.3%, outpacing the industrial average by almost 8 percentage points. Officials noted positive signs in the real estate market, particularly in first-tier cities where home prices have risen for four consecutive months. Meanwhile, China's unemployment rate came in at 5% at the end of June, slightly down from the previous month. Spokespersons from the country's Statistics Bureau and its top economic planner, the NDRC, have briefed reporters on some of the highlights.
1: The economy continued to demonstrate strong resilience in the first half of the year. Production and supply expanded at a relatively fast pace. Employment remained stable, while prices rose moderately. We've seen solid growth in foreign trade and in new growth drivers.
2: The structure of the economy has tilted towards an innovation-driven model. We have seen a number of hallmark achievements, with emerging industries such as integrated circuits, intelligent robots, and pharmaceuticals have all experienced explosive growth.
0: Well, for more insights on China's economic performance in the first half of 2026, let me bring in Mo Ji, Managing Director and Chief China Economist at DBS Group Research. Thanks so much for making time to speak to this special program today. Now that we've seen the numbers, what's your take on China's first half GDP growth?
3: Thank you for having me. I think, you know, for China's first half GDP, number one is not only about its, you know, 4.7 growth in the real terms, but most importantly is in the nominal terms. In nominal terms, already above 5%. This means China may end the past 3 years of deflation, you know, go back to inflation. This is actually very, you know, encouraging. I think number two about, you know, China's first half GDP is about its scale. So in terms of scale itself, for the incremental GDP growth in the first half is already reaching around 3.6 trillion RMB. So this is the largest in the past, you know, 5 years. And the other one, as you know, you just now has been mentioning, is about the sector growth. So the new sectors, especially the services sector, it has been grow over 5.2%, much higher than the real GDP growth. This is where China is heading to, becoming a much stronger services nation.
0: So you mentioned the scale and the emerging sectors. What would you say stands out the most to you in this latest data?
3: I think, you know, especially, you know, in the new sectors. So we know, you know, China has been in especially the advanced manufacturing, the high end, the tech, and also especially for the high value added exports. All those are the bright spots. So for the equipment manufacturing has been growing by 9.3%. High tech manufacturing expanded by 13.3%. So this is very strong. And in terms of new growth drivers, we see now that contributing over 40% of the economic growth. Output surge, especially for 3D printers, 48.5%. Batteries, over 39%. And industrial robots, over 28%. They are all like very strong.
0: Advanced tech, clearly an area to watch then. What else do the first half growth figures tell us about the underlying trends in China's economy?
3: For China's underlying trends, it's very clear. There's a high quality transition, still like, you know, ongoing. Structural optimization, services are becoming the main engine of the growth, while high-tech manufacturing is emerging as a core driver of the industrial expansion. And secondly, we also see the resilience in the economy. Amid these global uncertainties, China's CPI rise at 1% and export grow at 13.4%, underscoring the strong resilience of the Chinese economy.
0: Thank you very much for those insights. That was Mo Ji joining us there from the DBS Group Research. China's value-added industrial output expanded at a solid pace in the first half of 2026, with equipment and high-tech manufacturing posting strong growth. The country saw a 5.4% year-on-year rise in industrial value-added output over the period, while June's reading came in at 5.3%, up 0.8 percentage points from May. By sector, general equipment manufacturing rose by approximately 10%, while automobile manufacturing increased by 8.7%. Railway, shipbuilding, aerospace and other transportation equipment manufacturing posted a notable 18.2% surge. Computer, communication and other electronic equipment manufacturing also recorded double-digit growth of 15.7%, while power and heat production and supply expanded by 7.8%. And data is becoming the new currency in the global AI race. In Xiong'an, new area in North China's Hebei province, that's playing out in two very different ways, from robots learning to move to a new kind of AI model taking shape nearby. CGTN's Wang Tianyu has this report.
4: This is a training center where data from several different robot models is being collected and standardized on one platform, feeding the AI models behind embodied intelligence.
5: Calibrating a robot, it turns out, is harder than it looks. Even the machines here still have plenty to learn. But every miscue becomes another data point. The challenge, dozens of robot models, dozens of different data formats. Sorting that out falls to China's Xiong'an Group Digital City Company.
6: We developed the embodied AI data processing platform. Based on our software capabilities, we've achieved unified data conversion across different robot configurations, allowing us to produce high-quality data sets.
5: That standardized data doesn't just power robots. It's part of a bigger AI ecosystem taking shape here. Just next door, Tsinghua founded startup Stable AI is applying the same principle to a much wider range of industries. Most AI headlines these days are about large language models, systems trained mainly on text. But Stable AI is building something different, a large data model, trained instead of structured real-world data drawn from many industries at once.
7: Actually, our company was founded in 2024. So until now, it's only like 1.5 years. And we're actually the first large data model in China. So previously, it's only like small models. But now it's like a big model can do many things.
5: That model is already finding its way into a wide range of industries across the region.
7: So far, we have already applied in 60 plus different scenario cases, including like iron industry, finance, biopharmacy, like a smart city also, energy, electricity industry, etc.
5: From embodied intelligence to terabytes of standardized data, Xiong'an is betting that today's groundwork will power tomorrow's breakthroughs in AI. Wang Tianyu, CGTN, Xiong'an New Area, Hebei Province.
0: China's retail sector continued its recovery in the first half of 2026. Combined retail sales of goods and services grew 2.7% year-on-year, according to data released Wednesday by the National Bureau of Statistics. Services retail rose 5.3% from a year ago, while goods retail increased 1.1%. Total consumer goods retail reached nearly 25 trillion yuan, up 1.3%. Communication and information services, tourism, consulting and leasing services, cultural, sports and leisure services posted robust growth in services consumption. To sustain the momentum, policymakers have rolled out China's first five-year action plan dedicated exclusively to expanding consumption, aiming to raise total retail sales of consumer goods to around 60 trillion yuan by 2030. Priorities include expanding services consumption in elderly care, childcare, healthcare, culture, tourism, sports and education, while expanding inbound consumption, promoting digital AI-powered green and experiential spending. The plan also stresses stable employment, raising incomes, improving social security and removing unreasonable spending restrictions. Well, now we're joined by our reporter Bo Kun Yu, who's experienced some of these consumption trends. Tell us what you found out.
8: So if you ask me what surprised most, I would say that consumption here in China is not limited to buying goods or purchasing product. It's more about seeking experiences. So I've run into some interesting trend in consumption sector for the past few months, for example. So I've never imagined myself digging up traditional Chinese herbs for the whole day. It was not for farming, but for fun. And turns out it was a pretty interesting trend among the young people. So I visited a farm on the outskirts of Beijing where you can dig up the herbs, you can learn what they're used for, and even taste them on the ground. So it was fascinating to see those herbs that you usually see on the books, on the TV,

0: or even you take when you got a cold actually grow in front of you for you to pick up. So I learned that dandelion is not only a flower, but also a very normal and common herbs for you to soothe your sore throats. Mm. And it doesn't just stop there. When you're harvesting all the herbs on the ground, you get to make them into fillings, into bun and dumplings. Mm. And it was the first time that I tried a dandelion dumplings. So picking up those herbs is now the main business model for the farm. So they, because it was so popular, they would rent out a several plot of land for those consumers where you can grow your own herbs on the ground and you can pick them up wherever you want.
1: So it's nearly become a tourist experience in itself.
0: Exactly. And I went there is during the weekend. You can see a lot of families and parents teaching their kids about traditional Chinese herbs. Mm. Well, I like the idea so much, I rented one for myself. And also, those interesting trends is not only in the countryside, it's also reshaping in the city, whereas residents are going one floor up to enjoy the city view. Exactly. So there's a lot of cafes and restaurants in the city. You know, Beijing is filled with famous world landscape, the Summer Palace.
1: Yes.
0: The Forbidden City. So instead of just queuing through the crowd in the ground, people are heading to the rooftop to enjoy the skyline. Mm. So there's more than 300 terrace spaces in Dongcheng District. And they are linked with over 50 hotels and dozens of tourist sites to attract or create a new crowd for visitors. Mm. So I went to this bookstore, who's also transforming their second floor terraces. So take a look.
2: Everyone knows Beijing from the street. The bustle, the traffic, the crowd. But these days, more people are heading one floor up. This old bookstore has stood in central Beijing for decades. Locals drop by for coffee, reading, or a quiet break. The owner renovated a few years ago to make room for more readers.
3: Our bookstore was quite small. During a 2023 renovation, we added a rooftop terrace, expanding the space from 130 to 260 square meters.
4: Well, heading into Beijing is one of the busiest neighborhoods. This bookstore has found an unexpected draw.
0: It's second floor terrace.
2: The terrace now hosts reading sessions, flower arranging workshops, and small events, attracting a whole new crowd.
5: With the breeze outside, you feel much closer to nature.
6: It's definitely a different atmosphere from being inside. Sitting here and looking out at the historic buildings just feels wonderful.
2: Today, the rooftop is just as popular as the shelves below.
3: The Dongcheng government's campaign to promote terrace businesses has brought in customers who come specifically for the terraces. We've also seen more young visitors.
4: Beijing's famous landmarks aren't going anywhere, but what's changing now is how the city is using existing spaces, where terraces like that are giving visitors a fresh experiences and while creating new business models for local shops.
2: The Dongcheng District Government has linked more than 300 terrace spaces along the central axis with hotels and tourist sites. Partnerships with platforms like Meituan and Ctrip are helping draw more foot traffic. From bookstores to restaurants, terraces are breathing new life into old spaces. In a city where every square meter counts, even a rooftop can become a destination in its own right.
1: China is making services a bigger driver of economic growth as it seeks to unlock new consumer demand. Shanghai launched this year's Shanghai Summer International Consumption Festival, showcasing how China is combining technology, tourism, and lifestyle experiences to create new spending opportunities for both domestic and international visitors. Our reporter, Bi Ran, has more.
7: Shopping, dining, traveling, and entertainment. 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
7: For overseas travelers, Shanghai is creating a more seamless experience from customized shopping to digital services. 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
10: I think it's amazing. It's so incredible. There's so many exciting things happening. It's very vibrant. I can't stop taking photos, especially with the live artists. I did not expect it at all. And I think every attention to detail made by Visa is so, so creative, from the lockers to the different t-shirts and art styles, with the Easter egg hunts, seeing which art is related to which country. I think it's so fun and so exciting.
7: While payment is becoming easier, new self-service tax refund systems are upgrading, and purchasing experiences are becoming an increasingly important growth engine. Shanghai hopes to generate new demand across the service sector and support China's transition toward more consumption-led, high-quality economic growth. Yan, CGTN, Shanghai.
1: Well, now for some deeper insights into those consumption trends, we're joined by Jeremy Zook, lead analyst for China of Fitch Ratings. Thanks so much for speaking to this special program today. What does the sustained resilience of China's services consumption tell us about how people are feeling about the economy?
11: Yeah, well, thanks for having me. Services consumption has certainly been a bright spot for China in the first half of this year, growing just above 5% year over year. I think if we think about, what's driving this consumption story, I think there's a couple factors. First of all, just as the economy matures or continues to mature, households are going to be spending more on services, right? They've already purchased a lot of their goods, and now they have more of that money to spend on services. I think secondly, the government has been putting more emphasis on expanding the amount of services that, or the quality of services that people can consume. So both of those factors have been quite positive. I think that said, we do still see a bit of a mixed picture when it comes to overall consumption. We see retail sales of goods has been a bit on the weaker side for the first half of this year. So I think overall, households are still a bit on the cautious side. Household confidence is a bit subdued. But yeah, households are putting more focus on some of those tourism experiences that your reporter talked about earlier.
1: Okay, so yeah, I wanted to ask you what consumption trends you've noticed in the first half of the year and what do you expect to see in the second half?
11: Yeah, so I think what we've seen is generally a transition towards more sort of tourism, travel experiences, going out to eat. Some of those sectors have performed relatively well in China in the first half of the year. And so we expect that trend to continue, not just in kind of the second half of this year, but over the next couple years as well, especially among younger households, younger individuals. It really seems to be just a focus on more travel and those experiences as well. I think the silver economy is probably another area of growth. Of course, as China's population continues to age, we will see more demand for some of those aging-related healthcare sectors, as well as elderly care. And so those are some key sectors that we think show some potential for growth.
1: And perhaps retirement travel as well. Now, supporting domestic consumption is a big priority for the government. What effect do these policies have in stimulating demand?
11: Yeah, so I would kind of split this into two buckets. So there's a focus on both near term and then over the medium term. So in the near term, we've seen things like the consumer goods trade-in program. The impact of this was most prominent last year when retail sales of goods really expanded. This year, the consumer goods trade-in program has been ratcheted back a degree, and we've seen retail sales come off a bit as a result. Also, the fact that consumer goods purchases were brought forward into last year. I think, though, over the medium term, and we saw this in the five-year action plan that was announced recently, there is really a focus on trying to boost consumption. And I think this will be a two-pronged strategy. First, the continued focus on building out some of the services, building better quality service options for households to spend money on, and trying to expand that demand that way. And then I think, a focus on boosting household confidence as well as reducing precautionary savings through, addressing social safety nets and trying to support the economy a bit more. That, we think, will be a bit more incremental in its progress. But we do think the government is focused on that.
1: All right. Thank you very much for those insights. That was Jeremy Zook, lead analyst for China of Fitch Ratings, joining us from Hong Kong. China's foreign trade maintained a positive operational trend in the first half of the year, with growth accelerating and the country's export structure continuing to optimize. Total imports and exports surpassed 25 trillion yuan, that's about $3.8 trillion, up 16.9% year on year. Exports rose more than 13%, while imports grew even faster at 22%. The second quarter recorded an 18.4% increase, marking the fastest quarterly growth in nearly 5 years. June alone saw trade jump over 24%, extending the monthly growth streak to 17 consecutive months. Official data also show notable structural improvements. Exports of electromechanical products surged over 20% to 9.36 trillion yuan, accounting for 63.5% of total exports. High-tech equipment exports jumped 39% to 3.26 trillion yuan. Customs officials said the country's foreign trade is becoming both more resilient and more competitive despite a complex global environment. The International Monetary Fund says that strong first quarter activity and high-tech exports were some of the reasons why it revised China's growth forecast upwards.
12: So we revised China growth for 2026 from 4.4% in April to 4.6% in our July update. So this 0.2 percentage point upward revision is basically reflecting the balance of two opposing effects. One is that the Q1 outturn, 2026 first quarter activity in China has been stronger than what we were anticipating, driven by net exports and basically 5% year-on-year growth that adds to the performance for the year as a whole. Net effect, the strong performance driven by net exports in the first quarter is dominating here, hence the upward revision.
1: The global modular construction market is expected to top $140 billion by 2030, and China is emerging as one of its biggest suppliers. Chinese customs data show exports of prefabricated buildings have nearly doubled over the past decade, including a 45% year-on-year jump in the first quarter of this year. CGTN's Huang Fei looks at what's behind the surge and why countries are embracing this new way of building.
13: Imagine unboxing an entire building. That's exactly what's happening with giant modules made in China. A retirement home in the UK arrived in 63 giant modules and was assembled in just 2 weeks. In Papua New Guinea, 84 modules became a fully functioning hotel. Schools, offices, even data centers, all built in factories, then assembled on site like giant Lego blocks. China's modular buildings are taking the world by storm. Let's unpack the reasons. Traditional construction is slow. Across the US, Europe, and Australia, labor is scarce and costs are rising. China's answer? Build homes the way you build cars, in advanced factories. Walls, plumbing, wiring, even bathroom waterproofing are done at the same time.
14: Compared with traditional buildings, we have moved over 70% of the construction processes into factories, and our construction period has been shortened by more than 60%.
13: China also has one of the world's most complete construction supply chains, with nearly every component made locally or regionally. Even after shipping halfway around the world, they can still cost just 40 to 60% as much as building locally.
15: Once industrial production starts, there's no room for trial and error. Every detail must be designed in advance, from the placement of each steel bar to every single screw, with millimeter-level precision.
13: And these aren't temporary prefab cabins. They're fully furnished, built to last, and meet

0: international fire and earthquake standards. China isn't just exporting buildings, it's changing how the world builds. 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
1: And that wraps up this edition of Global Business. I'm Vivian Innes.
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1: Now the news. I'm Shane Bigham. Chinese President Xi Jinping has highlighted high-quality urban renewal as a key driver of city modernization, stressing a people-centered approach that consults residents on their needs, ideas, and feedback. He made the instruction during an inspection tour in Shanghai's Huangpu District. When visiting an old residential area, President Xi stressed that renovating old neighborhoods is essential to building modern cities. He urged officials to address the people's urgent concerns with sustained efforts and continuously improve public well-being. President Xi also highlighted communities as the basic unit of urban governance. He urged stronger party leadership and better coordination among committees and property firms to build convenient living circles that truly serve the people. China's gross domestic product increased by 4.7% in the first half of the year. The world's second largest economy generated around 69.6 trillion yuan in output during the period, or about 10.3 trillion U.S. dollars. Authorities say the economy withstood pressure and continued to demonstrate resilience. China's value-added industrial output rose 5.4%, with equipment manufacturing and high-tech manufacturing posting strong growth. Total retail sales of goods and services increased by 2.7%. China's targeting economic growth of 4.5% to 5% this year. Cao Qufeng has more.
2: The National Bureau of Statistics also said that China's employment situation remained stable. The surveyed unemployment rate for the first half of this year averaged around 5.2%. Fixed asset investment was under pressure. It fell around 5.7% year-on-year, with real estate investment dragging down the figure. However, investment in intellectual property products grew by 9.4%. So in general, the National Bureau of Statistics described China's economic performance using two words, stable and resilient.
1: The U.S. Central Command says its forces completed the latest wave of strikes against Iran on Wednesday morning. It said the strikes hit Iran's coastal defense systems and cruise missile storage and launch sites. On Tuesday, U.S. forces launched their fourth round of strikes and reimposed the blockade in the Strait of Hormuz. Iran's Islamic Revolutionary Guard Corps says it struck U.S. military facilities in Kuwait, Jordan, and Bahrain in retaliation. An Iranian government spokesperson says recent U.S. strikes targeting southern Iran have killed at least 30 civilians. The Israeli Transport Ministry has lifted a ban on U.S. military refueling planes landing at Ben-Gurion International Airport. CAN TV News reported that this came just a day after the ban was imposed following a U.S. protest. The Israel Airports Authority issued the temporary ban on Tuesday, citing capacity concerns during the peak summer travel season. U.S. military aircraft have occupied more than half of the airport's parking capacity, with 34 planes currently on site. An official says Lebanon's war-linked environmental losses have topped $512 million U.S. dollars, with more than 7,000 hectares of forest and woodland burned in the south since 2023. Environment Minister Tamara El-Zein said the environmental damage is part of the overall direct war damage that could reach $11 billion. The minister called for an environmental rehabilitation plan despite the government's financial constraints and the complex security situation on the ground. The rehabilitation push comes amid ongoing Israeli military operations in southern Lebanon, despite a framework agreement recently reached between Israel and Lebanon to halt cross-border fighting. The French ecology minister says France is experiencing a very worrying drought that spurred a record number of water restrictions for the time of the year. Minister Monique Barbet told a crisis meeting that the drought is almost a month earlier than usual. She said what makes the situation very worrying is that it's occurring despite spring rainfall having been broadly within the normal range. She adds that climate change is causing a profound disruption to the water cycle. France has been experiencing its third heat wave in as many months, accompanied by intense wildfires, further fueled by dry conditions. New Zealand has detected a first case of H5 bird flu after a migratory seabird was found on a beach in Wellington. Biosecurity Minister Andrew Hoggard said there is no evidence of transmission between wild birds or mass mortality in wildlife. Neighboring Australia, for years the only continental landmass to be free of the H5 strain, detected its first case in June. Australian authorities have since reported 14 cases. That's the news. I'm Shane Bigham.
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5: Hello and welcome to World Today. I'm Ding Hen in Beijing. Coming up, China's economy grew by 4.3% in the second quarter. Australia freezes Chinese investor rights over key rare earth projects. Lebanon and Israel are holding talks in Rome on implementing framework deal. The U.S. House passes a bill to make daylight saving time permanent. To listen to this episode again or to catch up on previous episodes, you can download our podcast by searching for World Today. First up, China's gross domestic product increased by 4.7% in the first half of 2026. The world's second largest economy generated some 69.6 trillion yuan in output during the period, or somewhere around 10.3 trillion US dollars. Chinese authorities say the economy withstood pressure and continued to demonstrate great resilience. China's value-added industrial output rose by 5.4%, with equipment manufacturing and high-tech manufacturing posting strong growth momentum. Total retail sales of goods and services increased by 2.7%. China is targeting economic growth of 4.5% to 5% this year. So for more on China's economic performance so far this year, my colleague Zhao Yang earlier spoke with Dr. Zhou Mi, Senior Research Fellow, joining us from the Chinese Academy of International Trade and Economic Cooperation.
6: So, Dr. Zhou Mi, thank you very much for joining us. China's GDP grew 4.7% in the first half of the year, despite the global challenges, and this is within the government's annual target. So, how would you assess China's economy right now?
7: Well, as you mentioned, that the annual target of China's GDP this year is from 4.5% to 5%. So 4.7% is pretty good in this kind of range. And I would say that the development of the GDP is very stable. So it's not just about certain areas. It is about, you know, all the related areas. So if you are looking at different sectors, for the primary sectors, that it has increased almost 4%, and the manufacturing and the services are speeding up compared with the general trend of the GDP. So I would say that the growth of the China's GDP is not just very limited areas, but it's widespread in different regions, and it has a more balanced way for the development.
6: And as we know, the value-added industrial output rose 5.4%, with high-tech manufacturing jumped over 13%. So do you see the industrial production has remained a key driver of China's economic growth?
7: Well, yes, compared with agriculture output and also the services value added, I think that the manufacturing, especially for those large companies, are really performing the best. So this development of the performance of the industries are really based on the demand. I think that for the world, recovery of the economy, we have to evaluate the development not only based on China's previous month, but also on the, general pictures of the world economy. The world is facing many challenges, as IMF has downloaded the prediction of the global output this year. I think that China's performance are really applaudable, and that is kind of a very important information we can get from China's development of the manufacturing. As you have mentioned, the high-tech manufacturing has much faster growth compared with the rest. I think that is based on the demand. The demand is coming from China's domestic demand and also our foreign partners' demand. So we are able to produce the more products, including the 3D printing systems or equipment and the lithium batteries and also the industrial robots. These several products are even having a much faster growth speed compared with the rest. So they have almost reached 50%, 40%, and 30% compared with the same period last year. So I think these kind of products are really showing that China's development in the high-tech areas are really giving the world so many certainties and provide so many possibilities.
6: Mm. And artificial intelligence appears in a lot of discussions about China's economy, from chips to intelligent manufacturing. So how much of today's economic performance is already being influenced by AI rather than the traditional industries?
7: Well, I would say that is a lot of impacts, as I just mentioned about the AI-related products, including the industrial robots. They are really supported by the technology itself. Without abilities on the chips, on the AI-related chips, we are not able to provide the factories so many abilities to dealing with large scale of development. Well, I think that AI is also provide the possibilities for the people to have a better consumption products, including what we are using now in the household, including those kind of robots for cleanings and also the air conditionings or even the televisions. I think that is what we are able to say. So from the consumption to the import and export to the investment, I can find that AI has impacted all the related areas, and certainly it is one of the most attractive areas for the investors to put their money in. So the AI is still are promising in China's development of the economy. They are connecting different areas and make the products more intelligent and also giving a better solutions for us to deal with the challenges. I think that is what we can expect for the better performance, because China's market is super large and we are providing so many large-scale scenarios for those applications. And the AI companies are really interested in investing in China to improve their abilities. Well, another area I also want to mention is about China's open source, for the big model. And the DeepSeek and other kind of companies are providing the world with so many free or open sources on the development of the artificial intelligence. I think that is really able to provide a better and more transparent ecosystem.
6: And China's foreign trade was up nearly 17% in the first half of this year. So what are driving this growth, especially under the slowdown of global trade?
7: Well, yes, I agree with you that IMF has predicted our download of the global trade for this year of 2026. So China is really performing out of the other competitors. So the driving force is coming from many factors. First of all, I think that the trade in the import has a much higher growth rate compared with the export. So China is sharing with the world about our market opportunities. We can import more things from other countries, no matter from the minerals to the agricultural products. And the second area is about the export. China is giving the world so many supporting abilities, including strengthening the resilience of the supply chains and also trying to give them intermediate products and also the part of these industrial products, which is very important for them industrialization. And we are giving them more innovative products. I think on all these three areas, China is supporting the world with a better and more sustainable export. Mm-hmm. So this development is meaning

0: it's really what we are able to provide the world. Some people like to have some fruits from the Southeast Asia. Some people like to have the fruits from the Latin America. So we are able to provide the world with so many different demand. And the third one is that we are able to buy more minerals resources and also some of the raw materials, which is very crucial for those mineral and the resources exporting countries. So the imports are showing China is willing to open our markets, to create better platforms, and trying to introduce the world with more certainties.
1: And the policymakers continue to emphasize expanding the domestic consumption. We've seen the retail sales of goods and services expanded by 2.7% in the first 6 months of this year. So what's your observation on that? And retail sales of services see faster growth than the sales of consumer goods. So what does this tell us about the transformation of China's economy?
0: Well, as you mentioned, that the consumption is a really are important thing in China's economy, but it's not performing as good as the industrial output. So I think that is very important for us to understand that consumption is not just for short-term targets. We want to have a better and a sustainable consumption development in the coming years, especially for the 15th five-year plans period. We want to strengthen the abilities for the consumption in a better way. So the consumption are not only limited in the consumption in goods. We are trying to expand the room or the space for the consumption in the services. So we are getting a better scenarios or policy framework to stimulate and create a better room for the development of these services for better conceptions. So this kind of integration are not just based on certain areas. We want to have a more integrated domestic market. I think that is our kind of things we need to address in the coming years. We are going to support the consumption in the services for a better development and more stabilities.
1: And the government is also placing greater emphasis on services consumption, from healthcare, elderly care, to education, sports, and digital services. So why have the emphasis shifted from simply buying more goods to consuming more services?
0: Well, it's true that when you are going to buy some goods, maybe you need that, but you are not just trying to abandon them or throw them away in the short term. So the consumption in the goods has some stabilities. We are not trying to renew our products in the annual basis. But services are different because services cannot be stored. They have to be consumed when the suppliers are giving the services to the consumers. So this is a very big differences compared with the consumption in the goods. And the second, I want to say that as you mentioned, those services are what the Chinese people really need. The tourism, the better taking care of this healthcare and the elders care. I think these kind of things are what we need to improve our living conditions. And we are facing many challenges also about the aging problems, about how to take care of our younger children. So I think based on all this demand, we are able to provide a better supply of the services. So it's based on the market. We are trying to connect the two sides and trying to encourage the development of the services industries to support the development of the consumption in services.
1: And China's long-term goal is to build a more innovation-driven, consumption-led, high-quality economy. So based on what we are seeing today, how far along is that transition?
0: Well, there still needs some time because, first of all, we need to make people understand the importance of doing that. And second, we need to have some policies to lead the flow of the resources in that areas and in that mode. And the third one, I think that they need some examples to follow, whether they can have a better return by doing that. So based on all these combined factors, I would say that we still need some time. We need still be patient, but this opportunities can also be shared by our foreign investors if they really want to come here to China.
1: And if you had to identify the biggest opportunity for China's economy over the next few years, what would that be?
0: I would say that trying to grasp the opportunities of China's super large market, the market is

0: It's so interesting, and it has so many diversified demand. So no matter which areas you are able to provide, you can try to let us know that you are able to connect with China, and we can do it together to share the opportunities together.
1: Well, that was Dr. Zhou Mi, Senior Research Fellow, joining us from Chinese Academy of International Trade and Economic Cooperation, talking with my colleague, Zhao Yang. This is World Today. Stay tuned.
2: Hello, I am Dr. Digby James Wren, a political analyst and international relations scholar specializing in China-area studies. World Today offers unmatched in-depth perspectives on China's politics, economics, business, technology, and society. World Today's team of reporters and contributors provides valuable information from all of the world's major economies. I hope you can join me on World Today for the very best insights and news from China, on China, and help to build a better understanding of China's role in the world today.
1: You're back with World Today. I'm Ding Hun in Beijing. Six Chinese commercial banks have launched credit and debit cards bound to AI providers. After accumulating certain level of points, cardholders can then directly redeem the points for using AI models. In other words, bank cards have now become some kind of entry point for users to access artificial intelligence services such as large language model token packages or AI office tools. The six Chinese lenders include Bank of Communication, Agricultural Bank of China, Shanghai Pudong Development Bank, Ping An Bank, My Bank, as well as the China Merchants Bank. So for more, joining us now on the line is Professor Liu Baochen, Director of the Center for International Business Ethics, joining us from the University of International Business and Economics. Thank you very much for joining us, Professor Liu Baochen.
3: Hi, Ding. It's always a pleasure.
1: First of all, why do you think the commercial banks are launching these cards? What is their ultimate goal?
3: Well, many commercial banks are under pressure to reinvent their attraction to those customers. Now, these initiatives are there to target most of those AI savvy users. But I think now, honestly, it's a premature stage to comment. The main attraction is not really something that you can offer a token, because those AI savvy users already subscribe to professional AI services directly. And more importantly, the mobile payment ecosystem has been so mature. They have been making the digital services extremely convenient, from street vendors to shopping malls to hotels. And I'm now as part of the APEC integration system, we are also talking about more of a QR payment that is there to spread across the Asian Pacific region. So this trend cannot be reversed simply by such sort of efforts. So in this sense, AI tokens are simply another form of loyalty rewards designed to encourage the credit card or debit card usage. So the deeper motivation, I think, is that banks are searching for new ways to differentiate themselves. And these six banks are really the early birds for such a trial. The traditional credit card benefits have become increasingly homogeneous. So the transaction growth has slowed since the 8 years ago. So associating this their brand with the AI can really help banks to project some innovative images and appeal to younger digital users. So the ultimate goal is not really to distribute token or AI token as a sort of a redemption, but rather to strengthen customers' engagement and position themselves for the next stage of digital finance. So this is really the ultimate goal that they need to pursue.
1: Okay. So most of these lenders have actually chosen a cooperative architecture of bank plus clearing plus AI model vendor. They use their bank cards as carriers, and AI services are provided by tech companies like Alibaba or Tencent or some of their smaller units, while the clearing services are largely taken care of by China UnionPay. How do you look at this model?
3: Well, this model is very encouraging. It is pragmatic and also synergetic because each participant can contribute to their with their distinctive capacity. Banks provide financial service, customer relations, and regulatory compliance. UnionPay, as in a dominant position, provides secure payment infrastructure. AI companies contribute to the models and also with very practical applications. So at this stage, however, the cooperation is relatively light. The banks are essentially distributing a third-party AI service rather than fundamentally changing how they really operate and benefit the people with their own financial AI type of professional service. So the more meaningful question is whether the partnership can really evolve if future collaboration can extend into AI-powered financial advices, intelligent risk assessment, personalized wealth management, and more efficient customer service provided with more of security protection, then it could really become strategically significant. So if it remains limited to simply redeeming some reward points for AI subscribers, its impact is really very moderate.
1: Competition in China's banking sector is very fierce, very, very intense. And I think this is a point you made earlier, Professor Liu. Some of the services provided by different banks, different brands, for example, in the realm of credit cards, are getting too homogeneous nowadays. So what do you think the trends we're talking about today might mean to China's banking sector? I mean, the competition, for example, over the longer term?
3: Yes, I think Chinese banks are really waking up to the mounting pressure they face in terms of competition, in terms of the customer's fatigue. So they need to differentiate themselves in an increasingly competitive marketplace. But I wouldn't really overestimate its immediate significance. One AI-themed credit card is unlikely to change customer behavior dramatically, and it won't really increase a large amount of applications because they target more to those AI-savvy users. Especially when payment channels are already highly convenient and AI subscriptions are already available. So how they can really compete with now the mobile payment is really a longer battle that need to face. So the longer term application is different because it suggests that banks already recognize the AI will become increasingly important to the digital economy, and they don't want to be left behind of such a rising ecosystem. So the real competition won't be over, you know, who offers additional AI tokens. It will be over who can use AI to make financial services more convenient, smarter, and more efficient, and more personalized. So when while they can really maintain the type of security and also customer trust and long-term engagements.
1: For people working in China's banking sector, what do you make of the possible implications? I mean, when we talk about this trend.
3: Well, first they need people are there to need more of the narratives, how they can really convince customers of the real benefit that this combination can really offer. Yeah. And second, they need to delve into deeper knowledge as how to take care of the customer's asset management and provide additional benefits that's there to convince those base customers. And plus that they need also to penetrate into different segments of the market, from the elderly care into the travelers and also into childcare, etc., how they can really combine a sort of one-stop solution. So this is something that they need to consider with more of the knowledge, with more of the care, and while

0: they can really employ the AI-powered services.
1: Thank you very much for joining us. Professor Liu Baochen, Director of the Center for International Business Ethics, joining us from the University of International Business and Economics. 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I'm Ding Han in Beijing. We'll be back after a very short break.
2: Welcome. I'm Elaf Ellard, economics professor and member of the Data Science and AI Center at New York University, Shanghai. 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
3: Whether it's about your education, the home you live in, or the items you buy, your money has a story to tell. 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
4: Hello, my name is Alessandro Golombievski Teixeira. I'm a professor of public policy and management at Tsinghua University in Beijing. I am a great listener of The World Today. In my opinion, The World Today is one of the best China radio programs. In The World Today, we can get the best news and analysis in what is happening now in the world. 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
1: You are listening to World Today. I'm Ding Han in Beijing. The Australian government is moving to block the shareholder rights of three China-linked investors in a rare earth miner. According to the Western Australia-based Northern Minerals, Treasurer Jim Chalmers has issued orders preventing three investors on the company's share register from voting or exercising any other rights at future meetings. The step we are talking about here is following earlier orders that forced them to sell their stock. A government spokesperson claimed that the decision was about protecting Australia's national interests and ensuring compliance with the country's foreign investment framework. Is that really legitimate grounds for these measures? Joining us now on the line is Professor Chen Hong, Director of Australian Studies Center from East China Normal University. Thank you very much for joining us, Professor Chen.
5: Thank you.
1: So, I mean, really, this is an unprecedented action in Australia, to say the least. First of all, was these three China-linked shareholders blocked from voting and facing forced divestment? How could this rare earth miner be affected as a result?
5: Well, the immediate effects will definitely be to weaken, you know, shareholder influence of Northern Minerals. While given this company's management greater freedom to pursue Australian and also US-backed financing from the Browns Range project. The affected holdings represent a substantial block of shares, and the earlier divestment orders by Jim Chalmers also covered about 17.6% of the company's issued capital. So removing voting rights may prevent disputes over board appointments or corporate strategy, but it does not solve the company's fundamental commercial challenges. Northern Minerals remain a relatively small producer that still requires substantial, you know, capital, advanced processing technology, infrastructure, and reliable long-term customers before it can become a significant supplier of, you know, heavy rare earth. So forced divestments may also depress the share price, you know, complicate future fundraising and increase uncertainty among other investors who may question whether commercial rights can be altered after an investment has already been approved. So in the short term, the government, the Australian government, may achieve tighter political control over the ownership structure. But in the long term, it risks increasing financing costs and undermining investor confidence. So political intervention does not necessarily translate into commercial success, and the viability of the project will ultimately depend on market fundamentals rather than ownership alone.
1: So. In-

0: In other words, in your opinion, national security is being turned into a flexible political tool in Australia?
1: Yeah, definitely. Australia certainly, you know, obviously has its sovereign right to review, you know, foreign investments in genuinely sensitive sectors, and no country would dispute that principle. But the real concern is whether national interests and national security are being defined too broadly and applied selectively. So in this case, the Australian government has not publicly demonstrated that these minority shareholders were transferring, for example, sensitive technology and exercising operational control or directing, you know, strategic decisions in a way that would threaten Australia's security. So instead, the Chinese links themselves appear to have become sufficient grounds for Australian government's intervention. So that creates an uncomfortable precedent when investors can legally acquire shares, receive regulatory approval, and then later have their voting rights suspended and their assets, you know, subject to compulsory disposal under the increasingly elastic, you know, interpretation of national security. Confidence in the stability of Australia's investment environment inevitably suffers. So international investors value transparency, you know, consistency and legal predictability. If the so-called security considerations become completely, you know, intertwined with geopolitical strategy, Australia risks, you know, creating the impression that the political alignment matters more, you know, than the commercial conduct.
0: Okay. So if we take a look at the previous round of deterioration of China-Australia relationship several years ago, a major incident marking that trend at the time was Australia's ban of Huawei. So looking at this latest case over rare earths and its relevant investment in Australia, do you think the broader relationship between the two countries will worsen again due to this particular case?
1: Well, I do not believe this single case will send China-Australia relations back to the darkest period associated with the Huawei ban, but it should certainly be viewed as a warning signal. The Huawei decision became significant because it demonstrated how commercial and technological issues could be absorbed into a much broader geopolitical confrontation. Rare earths are now increasingly, you know, being treated through a similar strategic lens. The important difference today is that both governments, both the Chinese and Australian governments, have learned costly lessons from the previous deterioration. So both Beijing and Canberra recognize the enormous economic benefits of a stable bilateral relationship and therefore have stronger incentives to manage disagreements without allowing them to, you know, escalate into a broader confrontation. But however, if Canberra repeatedly excludes Chinese participation from sectors such as critical minerals, ports, energy infrastructure and advanced technology, that cumulative message will become increasingly difficult to ignore. Australia will effectively be signaling that Chinese trade is welcome while Chinese investment is not.
0: Yeah. Now, since you talk about this, I mean, Australia definitely wants more trade with China, especially selling more products to the Chinese market. That's a major reason why Anthony Albanese, the Prime Minister, has moved to repair his country's ties with China. But when we talk about receiving investment from China, its sentiment is in many ways different. Like you mentioned, if we take a look at their public opinion polls conducted by, for example, by some of the think tanks in Australia. But ultimately, do you think trade and investment can be separated from one another?
1: Well, trade and investments may be governed by different legal frameworks, but economically and politically, they are closely connected and cannot be separated indefinitely. So in many mature economic relationships, trade and investments reinforce one another. Australia, therefore, cannot realistically expect China to remain one of its largest export markets while simultaneously treating Chinese investors as inherently suspect whenever they seek, you know, meaningful participation in Australian industries. Such an approach reduces China to the role of a customer while denying Chinese companies the same commercial opportunities available to investors from many other, you know, countries. That creates an imbalance

0: which is difficult to sustain over time. So business confidence depends not only on market access, but also on reciprocal opportunities. So if investment barriers continue to expand while trade continues to grow, the relationship becomes increasingly asymmetrical and vulnerable to political tensions. A healthy bilateral economic relationship requires both sides to participate not only as buyers and sellers, but also as long-term investment partners.
1: Lastly and briefly, Professor Chen Hong, in a bigger picture sense, we understand addressing the rare earth supply chains is now a political goal for Western allies working together. But do you think blocking Chinese capital will actually help in terms of really building a so-called independent supply chain?
0: Blocking Chinese capital will not create an independent rare earth supply chain. It may change the nationality of shareholders, but it does not automatically provide processing technology, experienced engineers, competitive production costs, supporting infrastructure or downstream manufacturing ecosystem. China's leading position in rare earths was not created simply because it possessed abundant resources. It was built over decades through sustained investment, industry coordination, technological innovation, refining capability, and economies of scale across the entire supply chain. So Western countries certainly have the rights to diversify supply chains. However, diversification requires commercially viable projects. Chinese participation, should be regarded as valuable. So politically motivated restrictions may instead increase, project costs, delay production, and reduce financing options. So in many cases, actually, excluding experienced investors even slowed the very projects so that there was no, meaningful supply security at all. So a genuinely resilient supply chain may be diversified, but it needs to be commercially sustainable and open to fair competition. A supply chain designed primarily around, excluding China, will not attain independence. It is simply driven by geopolitical calculations rather than by economic considerations.
1: Thank you very much for joining us. Professor Chen Hong, Director of the Australian Studies Center, joining us from East China Normal University. This is World Today. We'll be back. You are listening to World Today. I'm Ding Hun in Beijing. Lebanon and Israel have resumed talks in the city of Rome to discuss how to implement a U.S.-brokered framework deal aimed at ending the war in Lebanon. A U.S. State Department official says both sides are eager to move forward. Israel says it is ready to move forward with a plan to withdraw troops from two areas of southern Lebanon. The agreement was reached in Washington, D.C. late last month. It calls for an end to Israel's war on Lebanon and the disarmament of armed groups. However, deadly Israeli attacks in southern Lebanon have continued, and Hezbollah has rejected this particular agreement as well as any effort to disarm the Hezbollah. So for more, joining us now on the line is Dr. Zhang Chuchu, Deputy Director of the Center for Middle Eastern Studies, Fudan University. So thank you very much for joining us, Dr. Zhang Chuchu.
2: Thank you for having me.
1: Israel's military is occupying what it describes as a buffer zone about 10 kilometers into Lebanon along the entire length of the Israeli border. Do you see genuine willingness on the part of the Israeli side to withdraw?
2: Well, I think it's very hard. So far, we can see that Israel has signaled a willingness for limited phased deployment through the pilot zones outlined in the drone framework agreement, with some preparatory movements already reported on the ground. However, its overall stance remains firmly conditions-based. For example, it requires any full or significant withdrawal from the broader buffer zone explicitly linked to the verifiable disarmament of the non-state armed groups. And Lebanon's armed forces demonstrated effective control of the area. Also, Israeli leaders continue to emphasize critical security imperatives, arguing that the current presence is necessary to protect northern communities So I think all these actions suggest that while there is openness to incremental steps during the ongoing Rome talks and subsequent rounds, a comprehensive withdrawal from the occupied territories is not on the immediate horizon and will depend heavily on tangible progress in security arrangements.
1: Lebanon's president had actually instructed the Lebanese delegation ahead of the talks in Rome to demand the immediate withdrawal of Israeli forces before any further discussions regarding other issues with the Israeli delegation. So why do you think Israel's occupation of southern Lebanon is the top concern to Lebanon?
2: Well, indeed, so far that is the utmost concern, because the Israeli occupation touches the very essence of Lebanese state sovereignty and also its national unity. So for Lebanon, the continued presence of Israeli forces on its sovereign territory, even when framed as a so-called temporary security measure, severely undermines the governmental authority, and that delays the safe return of hundreds of and thousands of displaced populations, and significantly complicates post-conflict reconstruction efforts in the south part. And it also risks deepening existing internal and political fractures and sectarian tensions at a critical moment. President Joseph Aoun's firm emphasis on immediate withdrawal as a precondition for further discussions actually underscores a core national principle, and that is meaningful and productive dialogue can only advance once Lebanon's territorial integrity is visibly respected and restored. So I think this position prioritizes the restoration of full Lebanese control over its land as the central foundation for any sustainable security arrangement.
1: The framework deal reached in Washington, D.C. late last month actually envisions the deployment of Lebanese troops to the southern Lebanon. But in reality, do you think the army, the Lebanese army, is capable of gradually taking control of the localities from which the Israeli army would withdraw, if that's going to happen?
2: Right. Actually, the Lebanese armed forces have already demonstrated a growing operational presence in southern Lebanon in recent years, including expanded deployments, increased checkpoints, and also enhanced coordination with international partners such as UNIFIL, etc. And these developments reflect a strengthened capacity to assert state authority in the region. However, the success of gradually taking control of localities from Israeli withdrawal zones will hinge on several very critical factors. For example, achieving sufficient political consensus across Lebanon's diverse factions, securing adequate logistical and financial support, and also maintaining exclusive state authority without significant interference from non-state actors. So while the Lebanese armed forces remains the a legitimate institution for this role, the transition process is very likely to be complex and protracted. So this will require sustained international backing to build the long-term institutional capacity, necessity for lasting stability. So overall, I think there are still a lot of work to do at this stage.
1: So, by the way, based on what you have elaborated, Dr. Zhang Zhuchu, what could be the potential barriers or obstacles for political consensus between, say, Hezbollah and Lebanon's government?
2: Right. I think there are still a lot of variables at this moment, and my observation is that the biggest variable here is the ongoing situation and interaction between the United States and Iran. Because I would say the overall outlook for tensions between Lebanon and Israel remains grim, because we know that Israel has never signed the Memorandum of Understanding. So although at the very beginning, the conflict was between the United States, Israel, and Iran, Israel has repeatedly stated that this document is not binding on it. And although so Iran has always insisted that there should also be a ceasefire between Israel and Lebanon, Israel does not seem to have you know, the full intention to do it. So Israeli officials, they have frequently declared that their primary goal is to deal a heavy blow to Hezbollah, viewing the current buffer zone as essential for the so-called security issue. So against the backdrop of renewed tensions between the United States and Iran, the fragile standoff between Israel and Lebanon could actually easily escalate once again. And I would say another key risk here is that the broader U.S.-Iran dynamics might also divert diplomatic attention and resources away from Lebanon, for instance. So thereby, it might slow the implementation of pilot zones and undermining the already delicate framework agreement reached in June. So without sustained international mediation, the prospects for lasting de-escalation appear increasingly uncertain.
1: Thank you very much for joining us. Dr. Zhang Chuchu, Deputy Director of the Center for Middle Eastern Studies, joining us from Fudan University. 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Stay tuned.
3: Hello, I'm Yin Liang, Kramer Chair Professor of Economics at Willamette University. In a rapidly changing world, staying informed has never been more important. 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
1: You're back with World Today. I'm Ding Hun in Beijing. The U.S. House of Representatives has passed a bill to make daylight saving time permanent and putting an end to the twice-a-year clock changes used across most of the country for decades. The Sunshine Protection Act would keep the country on time now observed from March through November, unless a state exempted itself before the act took effect. The bill is now heading to the U.S. Senate for consideration before going to the president for his signature, though its prospects in the upper chamber remain uncertain. U.S. President Donald Trump has supported ending the clock changes. The United States has previously adopted year-round daylight saving time during the Second World War and once again in the year 1974. But Congress reversed the 1974 change after public opposition. So for more, joining us now in the studio is my colleague Song Rexing. Thank you very much for joining us.
4: Thanks for having me.
1: So first of all, what does this particular bill we are talking about here actually do?
4: Sure. So the basic idea is actually pretty simple. The Sunshine Protection Act would make daylight saving time permanent. So Americans would no longer have to change their clocks twice a year, which means no more spring forward in March or fall back in November. Then now, what does this mean? Just imagine it's December or November. Instead of getting dark at around 4 or 5 in the afternoon, you'd have an extra hour of daylight in the evening. So, and then the flip side, though, is that the sun would also come up an hour later in the morning. So, and this isn't a brand new idea, to be honest. The U.S. tried something very similar during the 1917, like you said, during that energy crisis. But people quickly complained about those very dark winter mornings, so it didn't last. For today, a number of states have already said they are ready to switch if Congress gives them the go-ahead. So really, this bill is about making that possible nationwide. I have to say there's one important point that individual states can't simply decide to stay on daylight saving time permanently. And under current federal law, they can opt out of daylight saving time altogether. Like, for example, like Hawaii, if I remember it right, and most of Arizona have done. But they can't adopt permanent daylight saving time without Congress changing the law first. And that's why this vote matters.
1: Here in China, we don't

0: really have daylight saving, but I guess the United States is not the only country in the world that does have daylight saving. So in the case of the United States, why do you think there is such strong support for ending this twice yearly clock change?
1: I think, first of all, people are just fed up with changing the clocks twice a year. When daylight saving time was first introduced, it was supposed to save energy and make better use of daylight. But then a lot of Americans now question whether those benefits still exist in today's economy. And then there's also growing evidence that changing the clocks can affect people's health, like researchers have linked it to disrupted sleep and more workplace injuries and even an increase in traffic accidents immediately after like spring clock change. And then there is a practical side. I mean, like supporters argue that lighter evenings encourage people to go out more, whether like shopping, eating out, or exercising after work. Although, Ding, I have to say that, having said that, if you are still presenting the program at 7 or 8, you probably don't get to enjoy any of that. So, businesses like retailers and restaurants tend to support the idea as well. And what's interesting is that this has become one of those rare issues when Democrats and Republicans actually agree on that goal, even if they don't always agree on the reasons. For example, President Trump, he has called the current system ridiculous and says it's time to get rid of it. So for supporters, the feelings is like it's like the hassle of changing the clocks now outweighs whatever benefits it once had.
0: So, if this bill does become law, what actual impacts will Americans, I mean, average Americans, notice or feel?
1: The biggest difference would really come during the winter. Just think about it, with finishing work in late winter, instead of walking out into darkness at 4 or 5 in the afternoon, you still have some daylight left, and a lot of people would see that as a real improvement. But of course, there's a trade-off. I'd say, if you live in the north part of the country, you could be getting up and taking your children to school or commuting to work before the sun has even come up. And then in some places, sunrise wouldn't be until like almost 9 o'clock in the morning. So it really depends on your lifestyle. If you're someone who enjoys being outdoors after work, you might love the extra evening daylight. But if you are a like farmer or construction worker or someone who starts work very early, you might actually prefer some more light in the morning. And that's why this debate has lasted so long, and most people agree the current system is frustrating.
0: So, by the way, what is the biggest, let's say, the biggest obstacle or the biggest controversy surrounding this particular proposal?
1: I did some research. Some of the strongest criticism actually comes from sleep scientists. Now they are not necessarily defending the current system, and many of them agree that changing the clocks twice a year isn't ideal. Where they disagree is which time should become permanent. In some ways, they are arguing that standard time is much more closely aligned with our natural body clock because it gives us more morning sunlight, and that's important for, let's say, sleep and concentration and overall health. And then there are some practical concerns as well. So it isn't really about whether to stop changing the clocks. It's about whether like brighter evenings are worth darker mornings.
0: So very briefly, the final question before we let you go, how likely is this bill likely to become a law?
1: Well, the House has now done its part, so the next stop is the Senate. Interesting, they've actually been there before. A similar bill passed the Senate back in 2022. but it never made it through the House. This time it's the other way around, so now all eyes are on the Senate. If they approve it as well, it will go to President Trump. And given that he's rapidly said he wants to end the twice-year clock changes, most people expect he would sign it. And that said, I wouldn't say it's a done deal. So until Congress can settle that question, I think the debate is likely to continue.
0: Okay. Thank you very much. That was my colleague Song Ruixing joining us in our Beijing studio. That's all the time for this edition of World Today. To listen to this episode again or to catch up on our previous episodes, you can download our podcast by searching for World Today. For further discussion, you can follow us on X at CGTN Radio. I'm Ding Hanin, Beijing. Thank you so much for listening. Bye for now.

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1: Now the news. I'm Shane Bigham. Chinese President Xi Jinping has highlighted high-quality urban renewal as a key driver of city modernization, stressing a people-centered approach that consults residents on their needs, ideas, and feedback. He made the instruction during an inspection tour in Shanghai's Huangpu District. When visiting an old residential area, President Xi stressed that renovating old neighborhoods is essential to building modern cities. He urged officials to address the people's urgent concerns with sustained efforts and continuously improve public well-being. President Xi also highlighted communities as the basic unit of urban governance. He urged stronger party leadership and better coordination among committees and property firms to build convenient living circles that truly serve the people. China's gross domestic product increased by 4.7% in the first half of the year. The world's second largest economy generated around 69.6 trillion yuan in output during the period, or about 10.3 trillion U.S. dollars. Authorities say the economy withstood pressure and continued to demonstrate resilience. China's value-added industrial output rose 5.4%, with equipment manufacturing and high-tech manufacturing posting strong growth. Total retail sales of goods and services increased by 2.7%. China's targeting economic growth of 4.5% to 5% this year. Cao Chufeng has more.
2: The National Bureau of Statistics also said that China's employment situation remained stable. The surveyed unemployment rate for the first half of this year averaged around 5.2%. Fixed asset investment was under pressure. It fell around 5.7% year-on-year, with real estate investment dragging down the figure. However, investment in intellectual property products grew by 9.4%. So in general, the National Bureau of Statistics described China's economic performance using two words, stable and resilient.
1: The U.S. Central Command says its forces completed the latest wave of strikes against Iran on Wednesday morning. It said the strikes hit Iran's coastal defense systems and cruise missile storage and launch sites. On Tuesday, U.S. forces launched their fourth round of strikes and reimposed the blockade in the Strait of Hormuz. Iran's Islamic Revolutionary Guard Corps says it struck U.S. military facilities in Kuwait, Jordan, and Bahrain in retaliation. An Iranian government spokesperson says recent U.S. strikes targeting southern Iran have killed at least 30 civilians. The Israeli Transport Ministry has lifted a ban on U.S. military refueling planes landing at Ben-Gurion International Airport. CAN TV News reported that this came just a day after the ban was imposed following a U.S. protest. The Israel Airports Authority issued the temporary ban on Tuesday, citing capacity concerns during the peak summer travel season. U.S. military aircraft have occupied more than half of the airport's parking capacity, with 34 planes currently on site. An official says Lebanon's war-linked environmental losses have topped $512 million U.S. dollars, with more than 7,000 hectares of forest and woodland burned in the south since 2023. Environment Minister Tamara El-Zein said the environmental damage is part of the overall direct war damage that could reach $11 billion. The minister called for an environmental rehabilitation plan despite the government's financial constraints and the complex security situation on the ground. The rehabilitation push comes amid ongoing Israeli military operations in southern Lebanon, despite a framework agreement recently reached between Israel and Lebanon to halt cross-border fighting. The French ecology minister says France is experiencing a very worrying drought that spurred a record number of water restrictions for the time of the year. Minister Monique Barbet told a crisis meeting that the drought is almost a month earlier than usual. She said what makes the situation very worrying is that it's occurring despite spring rainfall having been brought

0: within the normal range. She adds that climate change is causing a profound disruption to the water cycle. France has been experiencing its third heat wave in as many months, accompanied by intense wildfires, further fueled by dry conditions. New Zealand has detected a first case of H5 bird flu after a migratory seabird was found on a beach in Wellington. Biosecurity Minister Andrew Hoggard said there is no evidence of transmission between wild birds or mass mortality in wildlife. Neighboring Australia, for years the only continental landmass to be free of the H5 strain, detected its first case in June. Australian authorities have since reported 14 cases. That's the news. I'm Shane Bigham.
1: Socialism, China, and the West. Welcome to The Bridge, enlightening conversations on world cultures, life, and everything in between. Hey everyone, this is Jason Smith, host of The Bridge podcast from sunny California. If you like the show, don't forget to subscribe. We love The Bridge.

0: Hey everyone, I'm Jason Smith, originally from sunny California, now living in beautiful Beijing. Joining us today is Carlos Martinez, a British Marxist writer, researcher, and anti-imperialist activist. He is co-author of The East is Still Red, Chinese Socialism in the 21st Century, and co-editor of Friends of Socialist China. Welcome back to The Bridge to China.
1: Hey Jason, great to be with you. I think this is the third time.
0: I think it is. I really wanted to have you on because the 105th anniversary of the founding of the Communist Party of China is coming up. And I wanted to get your thoughts on socialism, Marxism, and Western perspectives of Chinese socialism. But before we get there, you know, people may have not, you know, seen our previous interviews, or they may not be familiar with your work. Can you tell us a little bit about your experience with China and how you got into studying China?
1: Sure. I mean, to be honest, I've kind of always been somewhat interested in China. My parents were both involved in left-wing activism in the socialist and communist movements here in London. And they were, you know, they got started in the 70s. And at that time, the Soviet Union and China had split, as you know. And they were in the minority that was kind of on the Chinese side of that. So I had copies in my home growing up, in my mother's house. There were copies of things like Edgar Snow's Red Star Over China or Isabel and David Crook's 10 Mile In and things like that. So I always had some feeling of connection to China. And then when I got involved in politics myself, I just found that there was an almost complete lack of understanding of this country, which is obviously a tremendously important country because in population terms, it was then the largest country in the world. Now it's just about the second largest country in the world, but still a population of 1.4 billion, constituting 17 or 80% of the global population. And furthermore, it's a rapidly developing country, a communist party that, a country that's led by a communist party and that considers itself to be socialist and that's having all these remarkable successes in poverty alleviation and living standards and technological and scientific development and so on. So I sort of asked myself, why is no one interested in this country? And when they do take an interest in it, why do they basically claim that it's capitalist? If capitalism can achieve all these things that China's achieving, then capitalism might not be so bad after all. So that kind of prompted me to study China a lot more, talk about China a lot more, read more, write more, speak to people, and ultimately to start visiting China and getting a deeper understanding.
0: Yeah, actually, I remember you came for your birthday last year. That was really quite exciting. Of course, I'm a little bit social anxiety, so I bowed out early before the crowd got really large. You know, you touched on exactly what I want to touch on. You know, this is not my mission today, but it is my own personal mission. What is China's economic system is the question. Some say it's socialist, some say it's capitalist, some say it's state capitalist, and some people say that it is a balance of these different elements. But I think it's even more complicated than that. And you do know what, you know a lot about China's economic system. This is what you do. Can you explain a little bit, how does China work and why is it so successful?
1: Sure. Is it socialist? Is it capitalist? Is it state capitalist? Is it some combination of all of the above? I think it's perfectly correct and legitimate to take the Chinese definition of socialism with Chinese characteristics, i.e. that it's a fundamentally socialist system with significant market component. So there are elements of capitalism, there are capitalists, there are people whose job as such is to own and deploy capital, and there is exploitation of labor. But ultimately, the core of the economy is in the hands of the state, you know, who holds the commanding heights, as they call them. The banks are state-owned, energy companies are state-owned, telecommunications are state-owned, rail and, you know, public transport is state-owned. Defense is obviously managed centrally. And the top levels of industry are state-owned. And that means that they're state-owned enterprises. That means that they're accountable ultimately not to shareholders, but to the government and to, at the end of the day, the people of China. And even for the parts of the economy that aren't state-owned, they're still heavily regulated. They still are expected to act in accordance with the country's overall plans and to fit into the five-year planning system and to act in a way that's responsive to the overall needs of the country, the development needs of the country, and to adhere to the overall project of building an advanced socialism. And one of the big levers that the state has is the fact that the big banks are state-owned. So that means that investment decisions are made by the government. So the government develops its plans according to what the national needs are and then invests accordingly. So that means even if you're investing in private companies, even if you're making subsidies available, for example, what China's done with electric vehicles or solar panels or wind turbines, all of those industries is private, but they've been the beneficiary of the development of a whole industrial system and strategy that's based on promoting those industries because those are important industries for the country going forward and indeed for the world. The other aspect of it is who governs in China. Country's democratic and political system is based primarily on the social class that's in charge. In China, you have a Marxist-Leninist party, which is rooted in the working class and the peasantry and the interests of those groups. So the presence of markets, the presence of billionaires, the presence of inequality doesn't make a country capitalist per se. You know, China's got more billionaires than India, but is China a more capitalist country than India? Clearly not. And ultimately, the metric for that is the living standards of ordinary people, the living standards of the working class. Where is the capitalist country in the world, including in the West, including in the developed world, including in the most advanced, wealthy, prosperous capitalist countries? Where is the capitalist country that has eliminated extreme poverty? Where is the capitalist country that has essentially ended homelessness? Where is the capitalist country that is committed in the way that China is to projects like common prosperity, or that's been able to have the success that China has in building green energy or saving lives during a COVID pandemic, for example? So those things are ultimately functions of China's socialist system. And that's really important, not just in China, but it's important in the world. You know, if China is socialist and it's succeeding, then this is a big success for socialism. That kind of vindicates the project that the left is involved in building around the world. So the stakes for the global left are actually enormous. Meanwhile, the West is obviously waging a new Cold War against China. And a big part of that is about preventing a socialist alternative from succeeding. You know, so if we deny that China's socialist, then we kind of end up collaborating with that project.
0: Yeah, that's a really fascinating perspective. Also, you mentioned in the previous answer that China is led by a communist party, which, you know, that says a lot about the nature of China's economic system as well. You know, you have written so many articles. When I go on, and it's not even just the Friends of Socialist China website, but numerous other websites and other publications, I find your work everywhere. Can you tell me, when you are thinking about China's achievements over the past few decades, what stands out to you?
1: The very obvious one

0: particularly matter, because the point is that extreme poverty has been eliminated in China. And, you know, that goes back to 1949, right? You know, that's where mass poverty alleviation starts. And life expectancy has risen continuously in these 77 years of the existence of the People's Republic of China. People's material conditions have improved continuously over these 77 years. It's been by far and away the largest improvement in human welfare in history. Probably most of your audience knows this, but poverty alleviation in China doesn't just mean that you've got $2.10 a day in cash income, as the poverty line is defined by the IMF and the World Bank. It includes a level of cash income. But in addition to that, it also means that you've got your seven guarantees. You've got housing, you know, you've got a roof over your head. You've got modern energy. So you've got electricity or gas or both piped into your home. You've got access to improved water. So clean water piped into your home. You've got clothes on your back. You've got dignified clothing. You've got a dignified and decent and nutritious diet. And your children go to school for a minimum of 10 years, then that's guaranteed and free. And you've got access to healthcare. If you get ill, you can see a doctor. So that's, you know, that's a really remarkable achievement to do that for a population of 1.4 billion in a country in Asia. It's completely unprecedented. And if people lived like relatively poor people live in China, elsewhere in, you know, most of South Asia or Central Asia, or Africa or Latin America, they would be considered to be middle class, right? If you're not in intergenerational debt bondage, you own your own home, your kids go to school for 10 years, and you're eating well, you're doing fine. Okay, fair enough. You don't have a huge amount of cash that you can spend on the latest and greatest iPhone, but you're surviving without any threat and that constant stress of living paycheck to paycheck. So that really stands out in terms of what the People's Republic of China has been able to achieve. Parallel to that, you know, life expectancy has increased from around 35 in 1949 at the time of liberation to is just surpassed 79 now. And part of the current five-year plan is that life expectancy, average life expectancy, will reach at least 80 years. And, you know, even 79, even where it is at now, it's higher than it is in the United States, by most measures, the richest country in the world. Literacy has gone from around 10 or 15% in 1949 to functionally 100% now. You know, everyone learns to read and write. There's universal healthcare coverage, there's universal free education, there's near universal home ownership, which is something that's very surprising to a lot of people in this part of the world, that more than 90% of Chinese people own their own homes, and the vast majority of those are without even a mortgage. So to have that security that you own your home and you don't have to pay a loan every month is something that people could really appreciate who are not in that situation. Obviously, China's built world-class infrastructure. It's got, at this point, by far the best and the most extensive public infrastructure in the world. Nearly 50,000 kilometers of high-speed rail versus here in Britain, where we've got, you know, we're trying to build a couple of hundred kilometers of this HS2 project, which has cost so far £103 billion and which seems to be going nowhere. China's had the world's largest renewable energy build out. It's responsible for about 60% of all renewable energy production, solar, wind, hydro, and nuclear worldwide. So, you know, China's achieved some truly remarkable things.
1: Oh, yeah. You're listening to The Bridge.
2: I'm going to ask you why it matters that China is led by a Communist Party. But before, I just want to mention a couple things based on what you said. In terms of being able to get from 79 to 80, you can already see that strategy is really simple. Just get people to quit smoking, because everywhere in China now, in the last couple months, there are these massive anti-smoking campaigns. You know, 10 years ago, it was like, oh yeah, everyone smoked in restaurants and stuff. And increasingly, that just shut down in big cities. People started smoking outside, but

0: And there was never really an anti-smoking drive. It was just like, don't smoke inside, don't smoke in malls, smoke outside, don't smoke in cars with children. But now there's just like this, everyone, you've got to quit smoking. And if they could just get, you know, half of the smokers in China to quit, it'll be easy to get to 80 years old. Also the mortgage thing. Yeah, 80% of people who own their own homes in China don't have a mortgage. I love to say that. One of my coworkers got real mad at me though, because he was like, I have a mortgage. It's like, well, you're in the minority, buddy. I'm sorry. China achieved all of these great things, but couldn't have a capitalist China have done that? Why does it matter that a communist party is governing China, and how has that been transformative in terms of China's growth and development?
1: Yeah, I mean, could a capitalist country have achieved that? Well, ultimately, we don't really have to engage in hypotheticals and conjecture. We can look around the world and see if a capitalist country has achieved that, certainly on the scale that China has achieved that, you know. And the comparison I always use is India, because it's right next door, has a long border with China. It achieved its liberation from British colonialism in 1947, so just a couple of years before China achieved its liberation. You know, the two started from pretty similar places. They're both enormous Asian countries. They've both got populations of about 1.4 billion now. And they were both, you know, in the late 1940s, they were both in an extremely backward state. And one of those countries took a capitalist path, and one of those countries took a socialist path. And we can compare where they're at now, where China's life expectancy is 12 or 13 years higher than the life expectancy in India, where China's literacy rate is basically 100%. India's literacy rate is still under 80%. India still has, you know, a couple of hundred million people living in very, very deep poverty in the villages or in peri-urban slums, without access to healthcare, without access to education, without reliable employment or even prospects for employment. A lot of those people will be in, you know, intergenerational debt bondage. You're talking about a country which, I mean, I'm calling it a capitalist country, but in many ways in the countryside, feudal production relations persist, right? So you've still got an essentially feudal land ownership system in the countryside. And you know, you can compare obviously the infrastructure or the advances in telecoms, in high-speed rail, et cetera, on every metric, China is leagues ahead. And ultimately, that comes down to the fact that they had a revolution, that they built socialism, and that they've been led by a political party representing the interests, primarily the interests of the working class and the peasantry, as opposed to allowing a capitalist class to be the ruling class. China's Communist Party-led development has been very successful, and it's been based on the things that historically Communist parties have been very good at: long-term strategic planning through five-year plans, through, you know, very comprehensive industrial strategies, through very stringent poverty alleviation targets. And the fact that the working class is the ruling class and the fact that the capitalist class isn't the ruling class allows for a long-term coherent development strategy in a way that capitalism simply can't manage, because capitalism is fundamentally and kind of by definition anarchistic, because it's based on competition and it's based on meeting the short-term needs of shareholders. It's the whole purpose of it is not to improve human life, it's to expand capital, it's to create profit. You know, the fact that you've got the Communist Party of China in control has meant that, unlike the vast majority of developing countries, the vast majorities of countries in the global south, China's been able to exercise sovereign control over its development path. You know, it's never been subjected to IMF discipline or World Bank discipline. It's never had to take on structural adjustment programs. As we talked about before, the fact that China exercises state ownership of the commanding heights of the economy over banking, over energy, over rail, over telecoms, over its key industries means that the surplus from those industries can be directed into public goods rather than private dividends. And again, as we said before, it's got a coherent industrial policy. It's able to pick sectors that are important for the country's overall development. It's able to sequence its development. And the other thing that a communist party as a ruling party is able to do is to engage in mass mobilization. So, you know, the poverty alleviation campaign, for example, relied on, apart from anything else, 3 million cadres who were sent around the country, first to assess the current state of affairs and to, you know, to essentially carry out a sort of poverty census, to go to the remote areas, to go to the villages, to find out what people's needs were, and then, you know, stay in these areas for, you know, years at a time, working with the local communities and right down to the family level to figure out a sustainable path out of poverty such that they could get out of poverty and remain out of poverty. You know, that in some instances that required building schools, in some instances that required setting up like a commercial relationship with a nearby city such that the people in the city could buy agricultural produce from this community. But that, you know, it was 3 million Communist Party members that were engaged in that project to help get that project over the line. So that's the sort of thing, you know, and the same with the response to COVID-19. And you can't purely rely on technocratic measures, and certainly the CPC has plenty of technocratic measures. Some things you have to rely on mass mobilization, and this is precisely what a communist party can do. So, you know, we're talking about, as I said, a whole national project which is oriented towards the improvement of human life, not oriented towards capital accumulation.
0: You know, I want to come back around to China because I want to ask you, as a socialist living in the West, where is socialism in the West? What's going on? Is there progress? Is it just book clubs? I mean, what's the future for socialism in Great Britain or the United States or Europe for that matter?
1: Look, there's nothing wrong with book clubs. but I would say the socialist movement in the West, it has been going through a very difficult few decades, you know, the era of this neoliberal counter-revolution, I guess you could call it, starting with Thatcher and Reagan in the late 1970s, early 1980s, has been a disaster for the working class and for socialism in the West. And that economic strategy has been accompanied with sort of neoliberal ideology. The working class has been structurally weakened by deindustrialization. We've had the ideological hegemony of neoliberalism. Then the collapse of the Soviet Union had a major impact, and it removed this gravitational counterpull, if you like, to capitalism. And, you know, we've experienced a crumbling of any sort of serious organized left in most of the countries in the West. The working class in most of Europe and North America hasn't, in most instances, kind of oriented itself to a global socialist movement, to, in particular, the socialist states and to the national liberation movements. One very important example of that is how slow these movements and how slow these organizations and these parties are to update and improve their understanding of China and to come round to the idea of China's successes being socialist successes, being Marxist successes. But to some degree, at least, material reality is forcing a little bit of a shift. I think we can see this changing. On the one hand, you've got the very visible failure of neoliberalism and, you know, the crashing impact of austerity in countries like Britain. You've got climate crisis that a lot of people are very seriously worried about, as well they should be. You've got deteriorating living standards, you know, over the last 15 to 20 years, I would say, in the West. You can see that prices are constantly going up, but real wages are stagnant or going down. You've got crumbling infrastructure. You've got the dismantling of the welfare state. You know, Britain was one of the trailblazers in terms of the welfare state, in terms of free education and free healthcare and social housing. All of that is quite dramatically weakened from where it was at 20 or 30 years ago. And seems to be continuing to go in a downward direction. You've had layers and layers of privatization. You've had layers and layers of deindustrialization, the rise of what people call the precariat. So for someone entering the workforce now, you know, they finished school, they're 18 years old, or they finished university, they're 21 or 22 years old, and they're trying to enter the labor market. And for the vast majority of people, the only way into the labor market is into kind of the gig economy. So they could work as delivery drivers, or they could get a 0-hour contract in a shop or a factory, maybe. For the vast majority of people, there's no question of really walking into a career and going into a job that you might be in for 10 or 20 or 30 years, and that you could climb the ladder and rise the ranks. People in the West have had it relatively good for a long time. And that's a function of essentially imperialist exploitation and the fact that you've got these super profits, you've got an abundance of profit and wealth that's been extracted from the global South or from the periphery and drawn into the global North or the core. And some of that has been used essentially to buy social peace at home. And this is something that Lenin was talking about, you know, more than 100 years ago, but we've absolutely seen it in very stark terms over the last 100 plus years. So you've essentially had working class and working class movements, which have to some degree been bought off. Now, the global economic dynamics are changing. Imperialism is in chronic and quite possibly fatal crisis. And so there's simply less money, there's less resource, there's less wealth available to buy off layers of the working class. Therefore, and you know, consciousness always trails reality to some degree, but you can see people are becoming more disgruntled, more discontent. There is more radical opposition to the status quo, and there is much less confidence in the status quo, in the legacy media, in mainstream politics. Meanwhile, you're seeing a couple of things. You're seeing the rise of China, which people are sort of waking up to. So here is a country which describes itself as a socialist country. It's an East Asian country. It's part of the global South. It's part of the developing world. But where we can increasingly see that people live well there and they're achieving some very impressive things. So that's really breaking the neoliberal ideological consensus to some degree. And, you know, that's accompanied by the multipolar process in general and the rise of Brazil, the rise of Russia, and so on. The other thing that's leading to a really substantial crisis of confidence in the West, I would argue, is Gaza. And, you know, I think history will look back on October 2023 and the events that followed it and Israel's genocide in Gaza as being a very important historic moment. For a number of reasons. But one of the reasons is that people in the West, for whatever reason, are very interested in the situation. They're looking on their mobile phones. They're seeing a genocide in action. And then they're seeing, A, that their media tells them it's not actually a genocide when they can see perfectly well that it is. B, that their politicians defend what Israel is doing. C, their own countries arming and financing and providing diplomatic cover for these atrocities that are taking place. I think that more than anything has resulted in a real crisis of confidence, such that, you know, Prime Minister Keir Starmer's approval ratings are something like 11 or 12%. And Emmanuel Macron's approval ratings are something, you know, are very similar. And Friedrich Merz's approval ratings are very similar. Donald Trump's approval ratings are also historically low. So at the moment, there's actually a real gap in the market. There's a real moment of opportunity for the left, for socialists, for communists to regroup and rebuild and to, and, you know, and we have had some bright spots. You know, I think the fact that Jeremy Corbyn, for example, could become leader of the Labour Party as he was between 2015 and 2019. He was leader of the opposition here in Britain. And, you know, there was a real moment around that. You know, you had millions of people, especially young people, who were very excited that here is someone and something within mainstream politics that represents our interests. And that wouldn't have happened 10 years previous. That wouldn't have happened 20 years previous. So the fact that that's happening in this era, I think, indicates that material reality is shifting capitalism is in crisis, imperialism is in crisis, people's living conditions are getting worse, and there is some willingness to do something about it. You know, the left as a whole has to find a way to give organizational and institutional and material expression to that wish to essentially fill that gap in the market.

0: align ourselves with the socialist countries, which by definition are the countries that are doing the most to push socialism forward at a global scale, to align ourselves with a rising multipolar world, align ourselves with national liberation and the exploited and oppressed peoples of the global south against our own ruling classes, and break that link that's been there in the West for so long, where we sort of have a tacit, non-aggression pact with our own ruling classes, as long as we're all benefiting from imperialism to some degree, and rebuild and push forward and, see if we can find a new path towards developing socialism in our own countries. Oh, yeah.
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2: I'm talking to a series of socialists right now from different places. The more I get into talking to people in the U.S., it looks like the pendulum has swung to China is not socialist to we need to learn from Chinese socialism in the United States. Is that accurate in Britain also? Or are there people there who are socialists who are saying, oh, China is not socialist? Is this a problem? Or are there people willing to learn from, the way in which socialism has developed uniquely in China?
0: I think there's an increasing interest in China, not only on the left as such, but among people in general, and particularly younger people. And sure, you've noticed and no doubt talked to your guests about this whole China maxing phenomenon. And, I've said a few times, but this China maxing thing, it doesn't appear to be a particularly political thing, because the thing people are really focusing on is, drinking hot water or practicing qigong or whatever, enjoying tea and so on. But I think there's something somewhat political underneath it, because it represents, people being more open to China means that they're rejecting this kind of hysterical anti-China narrative that's been put out by Western ruling classes and by the US in particular. And it means that they're seeing something in China that they like. And, the whole red note phenomenon, when the Biden administration was on the cusp of shutting down TikTok in the US, shutting off access. And so many people downloaded Xiaohongshu and started interacting with ordinary Chinese people through that platform, and were able to get a sense of how people are living in Beijing, in Shanghai, in Changsha, in Chongqing, or whatever. They were able to get a sense of what it looks like to go and buy some groceries, or go to a doctor's clinic, or go to school, go to university, or whatever in China. And that helped to really humanize China, I think, after years and maybe even decades of dehumanization, a lot of which was frankly pretty racist. Then you have your prominent YouTubers from the West and from the US going to China. You've got people like iShowSpeed with 60 million subscribers or however many it is, going to China, going to Chongqing, seeing this incredible infrastructure, seeing this modern technology and the advances that are being made in China. And I think, for a lot of ordinary people, that's really helped to open their eyes to, okay, something interesting is happening in China. Maybe we don't really understand it at a very deep level. Maybe we haven't studied it in a serious way, but we're more open to the notion of China than we ever were. And of course, China's been opening up visa-free travel agreements with lots of countries. I think there's dozens and dozens of countries now. I think it's 60 or 70 that have got 30-day visa-free access to China. So tourism's become much easier. And I think China's experienced in the last couple of years a huge increase in inbound tourism. So all of those things are helping to change people's framing of China to some degree. As far as the left is concerned, I think the majority of the left in the West, certainly in Britain, still take a pretty kind of dogmatic and sectarian attitude towards China, because they look at China and they think that, well, here is a country that calls itself socialist but doesn't actually live up to socialist ideals. You know, when we think of making revolution and building socialism in our countries, we think of something that's

0: different to this. We see billionaires in China. We see McDonald's in China. We see KFC, Starbucks in China. We see markets. We see pretty vast inequality. Yeah, the inequality situation is improving in China. But the fact is, it went from being in the 1970s, one of the most equal, if not the most equal societies on the planet, to now being essentially a very unequal country. We see the exploitation of human labor. We see private capital. We see stock markets. Those are things that we don't want when we build socialism in Britain. None of those things, I mentioned, are visualized in the Communist Manifesto or in the writings of Marx and Engels and Lenin, etc. So in a sense, it's true, what China's got today is a very long way from any kind of pure socialism, right? People see that and they think, well, that's not what we're fighting for. And as a result, it's very unfortunate, but as a result, this kind of dogmatism and this attachment to very specific notions of what socialism should be prevents people from celebrating China's very real achievements that we've talked about, and which I would argue are decidedly socialist. Eliminating extreme poverty is a very socialist thing. Rebuilding your entire national energy systems around renewable energy is a very socialist thing. Having a target in your five-year plan to increase average life expectancy to 80 is a very socialist thing. The notions of common prosperity and reducing inequality and making sure that everybody has their basic needs met, while at the same time pushing for a multipolar world, pushing for equality and democracy in international relations, pushing for peace, pushing against war, and taking a long-term perspective and thinking about the state of the country and the state of the planet in 50 and 100 and 1,000 years time, and not just our shareholders' bank accounts tomorrow. Those are all decidedly socialist things. And, I think people fall into this trap of, comparing a reality of a developing socialist country, which is besieged, which has been subjected to a campaign of encirclement and containment from the very beginning, right? From 1949, the People's Republic of China was established on the 1st of October, 1949. Within months, the Truman administration sent the 7th Fleet of the US Navy to the Taiwan Straits to prevent China from being fully reunified. Within months, the Korean War kicked off, a big part of which was about containing the spread of communism from China and from the Soviet Union. So, China was under an effective siege from 1949 until 1971, 1972, the Kissinger visit, the Nixon visit, the start of some level of rapprochement, and then the establishment of bilateral relations under the Carter administration in 1979. But, there's always been this hostility towards China. And even, now, especially with the pivot to Asia and the new Cold War, the pivot to Asia starts in 2011. I think that was Hillary Clinton's document on the subject was published. The US and the other imperialist countries have always wanted to restrict China's rise. To some degree, they participated in China's rise. They allowed China into the World Trade Organization. They've encouraged trade with China. They've encouraged investment in China because they've got very rich off of that. But it was never the plan that China would emerge as, as a great power, It was, the idea was that China would produce toys and China would produce t-shirts, China would produce cheap commodities for consumption in the West. That would mean that working class in the West with declining real wages could still afford some stuff. And furthermore, the companies that were building that stuff, foreign companies in China, were making a vast profit out of it. So, but the idea that China would suddenly be like the world leader in most of the important technologies in the world, that China would be on the cusp of being a world leader in semiconductors, that it would be a world leader in quantum computing or nanotechnology or high-speed rail or green energy or nuclear energy, including nuclear fusion, et cetera, et cetera. That was very much not on the table. So, you know, you've got the whole imperialist world now mobilized to try and suppress China's rise. You know, and if we see a lot of what's going on in geopolitics at the moment, including the war against Iran and the kidnapping of Venezuela's president, or the attempt to kind of, you know, wipe socialist Cuba off the map, a lot of that is related to the US's grand strategy, the core of which is imposing a siege on China. You know, why is it so important for the US to have control of energy flows from Iran and through the Strait of Hormuz and from Venezuela? A big part of it is that if the US ruling class and if the US military decides to go get into a hot war with China, the first thing they're going to want to do is to impose an energy blockade. And control of energy flows at a global level is hugely important to that. So, you know, the left is looking at a socialism which is developing, which is finding its way, which is, you know, to use Deng Xiaoping's expression, crossing the river by feeling the stones, hitting numerous roadblocks and struggling with numerous obstacles, both domestic and external, and which is under some level of siege or some level of threatened siege, and that's trying to find a way to just develop no matter what. And it's saying, well, this is not perfect. This is not pure socialism. This is not what's written in the Communist Manifesto. This is not what's written in Das Kapital. And, you know, therefore, they don't see that this incredible progress that China has emerged from desperate poverty, that China has emerged from being one of the poorest and least developed countries in the world, that was 90% rural at the time of liberation, that was torn apart by war, that was torn apart by foreign domination, and that has always existed in this context of imperialist encirclement. So, you know, on those terms, if you look at a historical level and if you look at a global level, it shouldn't be difficult to appreciate China's achievements and to see them as achievements of socialism. But unfortunately, people's dogmatism and people's sectarianism get in the way of that. And therefore, I think the Western left is still struggling to come to terms with China. That, you know, I think there's movements in the right direction, and some organizations, some people, some parties are starting to adjust their understanding of China, especially, it has to be said, the parties that were more or less aligned with the Soviet Union during the period of the Sino-Soviet split. I think with the collapse of the Soviet Union in 1991 and the continuing rise of China at that time in 1991, I think probably most people assumed that China would go the same way as the Soviet Union, the same way as the people's democracies of Eastern Europe, and would collapse, or, you know, would just transition into being a regular capitalist country. You know, people thought that on the left, people thought that on the right. You know, I think people in the top echelons of power in the State Department and in the White House and in the Pentagon probably thought that as well. That hasn't happened. And, you know, people who kind of dismissed China in the 1970s and 1980s on the grounds that it was either ultra-left or, you know, in the 80s and 90s on a capitalist road, are starting to question some of those assumptions now. So I think consciousness is catching up with reality to some degree, but there's still quite a long way to go. Oh, yeah.
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2: Before I ask this question, I just want to confess that I don't know about your economy, your national conditions in Britain. But in the United States, everything to the maximum extent possible has been privatized, and there's practically no national assets left. But this wasn't always the case. At one time, we had utilities. And, you know, for example, when I point out the fact that China built this enormous rail system, high-speed rail, 60,000 kilometers of high-speed rail, 50,000 in Christmas last year. I'm not sure. I think we're still approaching 60,000. But people point out, oh, it's not profitable. And my response is exactly, that's why we should have the state do it. And when I think about what we can learn as a developed country, when we're I'm just talking about developed countries now, upper income countries or already developed countries, what can we learn from China? How can we emulate the successes from China's socialist system? I think we should have state-owned enterprises in the United States. We should have high-speed rail because, you know, if a private company can't build it because they're not going to profit off it, let's just make a state company and create some fiat cash and then just build it because we need it. But, you know, obviously that's not going to happen anytime soon, hopefully someday. But, you know, in your national conditions in Britain, are there lessons from China's system that you would like to see implemented in your own country?
0: Absolutely. And to be honest, you know, you've given quite a lot of the answer in the question. But I think China shows very clearly that long-term planning beats short-term shareholder value. You know, the public ownership of strategic sectors has been, you know, in the neoliberal era in particular, has been classed as inefficient. So mainstream economic theorists will say you can't have public ownership because you need the efficiencies of the private sector. Which basically means you need like the most vicious privatization and exploitation possible. You need to be able to pay well below the minimum wage. You need to have people on 0-hour contracts. And that's how you get efficiency because supposedly you spend less money. Actually, the experience of that process of privatization in Britain has shown the exact opposite. And China's experience also shows the exact opposite. It's actually public ownership is the way. If you want to do industrial policy, if you want to develop a coherent industrial strategy at scale, that relies on public ownership, that relies on accountability, that relies on not being beholden to the needs of shareholders and the needs for quick profit, you know, a quick return on investment. You know, these things can still, large systems and public ownership can still be profitable. You know, even high-speed rail in Qinghai will probably be profitable over the course of 100 years. But then you need to be able to think at a scale of 100 years, which private companies simply cannot, and which governments can or should be able to. So I think, yeah, China's experience does show us something very important that we should learn from, that public ownership isn't inefficient. And if you really want an industrial policy, if you really want to bring industry back in a country like Britain, if you really want to bring manufacturing back in a country like Britain, if you want to leverage some of your comparative advantages with knowledge of advanced engineering and all the rest of it, then you're going to have to do it on the basis of public ownership. You know, investing in your own people pays back in the long run. That's what China teaches us. Financialization and deregulation and privatization does not. You know, a modern economy is built on infrastructure. It's built on education. It's built on technology. You know, it's not built on rent extraction. At the end of the day, the rent extraction is how a very small number of people can get even richer. But it's not how you build out an economy. You know, so China's had 40 years of massive success on the basis of this reform and opening up strategy. And that's an indictment of the 40 years of parallel Western policy choices. You know, some people kind of slander China as being neoliberal, saying, well, what Deng Xiaoping introduced in 1978 was the beginnings of neoliberalism. You know, neoliberalism is one of those words that is substantially overused. And sometimes people use it to mean anything that isn't, you know, is related to a market, which is not, you know, simply not what neoliberalism is. If you look at what China's actually done, it's got nothing to do with neoliberalism. It's got nothing to do with deregulation and mass privatization and the shrinking of the state. You know, I don't think anyone, even if they were seeking to be malicious, would say that China has a small state that doesn't get involved in setting economic policy. So, you know, really the West needs to catch up. You know, this Western neoliberal model, the Washington consensus, it's not the only game in town. Yeah, it's actually not even viable itself. So this notion of a sort of economic end of history, you know, what we supposedly reached in the 1990s, where the US-led economic model and the US-led political model have won the competition, and now they'll

0: reigns supreme in eternity. You know, we know now that that's completely false. So the West needs to learn from this. And at a global political level, I think the West needs to come round to the notion of multipolarity. You know, to the notion that this multipolar trajectory is inevitable. The global South is rising, whether anyone likes it or not. The era of imperialism, of neocolonialism, of hegemonism is dying, whether anyone likes it or not. And, you know, countries like Britain, countries like the United States, Western Europe, Canada, Australia, Japan, they've got a choice to make. Are they going to hang on to a dying world order? Are they going to support the project for a new American century, which is going nowhere? Are they going to push for the maintenance of the status quo and the projection of the US's dominance of the 20th century into the 21st century, even though that's a pipe dream? Or are they going to come to terms with reality? The fact that the global South is rising, the world is becoming more equal, the world is becoming more democratic. And can we agree on the basic principles of international law? Can we agree on the basic principles of the United Nations Charter that states that all nations are equal? We do have sovereign equality, and all countries and all parts of the world and all nations do have a right to a say in world affairs. You know, if we can agree on that, then we can develop in tandem. We can, to use a Chinese phrase, engage in win-win cooperation. You know, global development doesn't need to be a zero-sum game. We can live in peace. You know, wars are not necessary. We can develop in a sustainable way at a global level. We can avert climate catastrophe. All of those things are possible. And all we need to do is accept that hegemonism is dying and the world is necessarily multipolar. And we don't even have, you know, we don't have to agree on communism. We don't have to agree on Marxism. We don't have to agree on socialism. We can simply say we agree on the United Nations Charter and start from there. You know, the things the world needs are actually already built into international law. So let's just all adhere to international law.
1: Yeah, I think people forget that there wasn't just a UN Declaration of Human Rights. There was a UN Declaration of Economic Rights as well. And it was signed by most of the members of the United Nations. If we could just follow that, where, you know, people deserve water, it turns out. Like, we don't have any more time. I wanted to ask you so many more questions and I'm not going to get to. So we're going to have you back on the show in the future. As usual, I hope you say yes. Where would you prefer people find your work?
0: There are a few places. I've written a couple of books that people might be interested in. Those can be found online. One is called The East is Still Red, Chinese Socialism in the 21st Century. In terms of what we've been talking about today, then that's probably a useful thing to follow up on. There's another book that I've co-edited with Keith Bennett called People's China at 75. The Flag Stays Red. That came out towards the end of 2024, and I think is a useful kind of edited volume. We're also working on a new edited volume, which should be out in the next 2 to 3 months, which is about China's foreign policy. And that's got contributions from Ken Hammond, from Cheng Anfu, from Mick Dunford, from Andrew Murray, from Jenny Clegg, and quite a few other people. So that's hopefully worth checking out. Please go to the website socialistchina.org and sign up to our weekly newsletter. I think, you know, it's in terms of from a Western perspective, trying to understand China better, and specifically understand Chinese socialism and its international relations, I think it's a pretty useful source. We've got social media accounts. I can be found on Twitter, agent of change, with underscores delimiting. And yeah, I'm around. People can find me.
1: Thank you so much for your time, Carlos Martinez.
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1: Now the news. I'm Shane Bigham. Chinese President Xi Jinping has highlighted high-quality urban renewal as a key driver of city modernization, stressing a people-centered approach that consults residents on their needs, ideas, and feedback. He made the instruction during an inspection tour in Shanghai's Huangpu District. When visiting an old residential area, President Xi stressed that renovating old neighborhoods is essential to building modern cities. He urged officials to address the people's urgent concerns with sustained efforts and continuously improve public well-being. President Xi also highlighted communities as the basic unit of urban governance. He urged stronger party leadership and better coordination among committees and property firms to build convenient living circles that truly serve the people. China's gross domestic product increased by 4.7% in the first half of the year. The world's second largest economy generated around 69.6 trillion yuan in output during the period, or about 10.3 trillion U.S. dollars. Authorities say the economy withstood pressure and continued to demonstrate resilience. China's value-added industrial output rose 5.4%, with equipment manufacturing and high-tech manufacturing posting strong growth. Total retail sales of goods and services increased by 2.7%. China's targeting economic growth of 4.5% to 5% this year. Cao Qufeng has more.
2: The National Bureau of Statistics also said that China's employment situation remained stable. The surveyed unemployment rate for the first half of this year averaged around 5.2%. Fixed asset investment was under pressure. It fell around 5.7% year-on-year, with real estate investment dragging down the figure. However, investment in intellectual property products grew by 9.4%. So in general, the National Bureau of Statistics described China's economic performance using two words, stable and resilient.
1: The U.S. Central Command says its forces completed the latest wave of strikes against Iran on Wednesday morning. It said the strikes hit Iran's coastal defense systems and cruise missile storage and launch sites. On Tuesday, U.S. forces launched their fourth round of strikes and reimposed the blockade in the Strait of Hormuz. Iran's Islamic Revolutionary Guard Corps says it struck U.S. military facilities in Kuwait, Jordan, and Bahrain in retaliation. An Iranian government spokesperson says recent U.S. strikes targeting southern Iran have killed at least 30 civilians. The Israeli Transport Ministry has lifted a ban on U.S. military refueling planes landing at Ben-Gurion International Airport. KAN-TV News reported that this came just a day after the ban was imposed following a U.S. protest. The Israel Airports Authority issued the temporary ban on Tuesday, citing capacity concerns during the peak summer travel season. U.S. military aircraft have occupied more than half of the airport's parking capacity, with 34 planes currently on site. An official says Lebanon's war-linked environmental losses have topped $512 million U.S. dollars, with more than 7,000 hectares of forest and woodland burned in the south since 2023. Environment Minister Tamara El-Zein said the environmental damage is part of the overall direct war damage that could reach $11 billion. The minister called for an environmental rehabilitation plan despite the government's financial constraints and the complex security situation on the ground. The rehabilitation push comes amid ongoing Israeli military operations in southern Lebanon, despite a framework agreement recently reached between Israel and Lebanon to halt cross-border fighting. The French ecology minister says France is experiencing a very worrying drought that spurred a record number of water restrictions for the time of the year. Minister Monique Barbet told a crisis meeting that the drought is almost a month earlier than usual. She said what makes the situation very worrying is that it's occurring despite spring rainfall having been broadly within the normal range. She adds that climate change is causing a profound disruption to the water cycle. France has been experiencing its third heat wave in as many months, accompanied by intense wildfires, further fueled by dry conditions. New Zealand has detected a first case of H5 bird flu after a migratory seabird was found on a beach in Wellington. Biosecurity Minister Andrew Hoggard said there is no evidence of transmission between wild birds or mass mortality in wildlife. Neighboring Australia, for years the only continental landmass to be free of the H5 strain, detected its first case in June. Australian authorities have since reported 14 cases. That's the news. I'm Shane Bigham.

0: 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This is Dialogue.
1: Hello and welcome to Dialogue. China's economy grew by 4.7% in the first half of the year, with foreign trade rising nearly 17% and new growth drivers expanding at a faster rate. Meanwhile, the government has recently approved its first five-year plan dedicated to expanding consumption, making it a strategic priority and a stronger driver of economic growth. So what does the economic indicators tell us about China's growth momentum? How should we understand the latest policy signals? And what can we expect from a stronger engine driving China's high-quality development in the future? Joining us for our discussion today is Professor Qian Jun, Executive Dean of the International School of Finance at Fudan University, Michele Gerlacci, former Undersecretary of State of the Ministry of Economic Development of Italy, and Ms. Wang Dan, China Director at Eurasia Group. Welcome to Dialogue. Now, Undersecretary Gerlacci, let me go to you first. Pretty good numbers there, 4.7% growth year on year, 5% in the first quarter, and yet just a little over 4% in the second quarter. How do you read these numbers?
2: I think normally we do not put extreme attention on quarterly by quarterly numbers because we know there could be contingent effects that alters a little bit the performance. But if we look at the full year expectation for the full 2026 and even beyond, the number is in line with the government expectations. Some analysts had a little bit higher, some analysts had a little bit lower forecast. But as I said, I don't think the difference between 4.1, 4.2, 4.3 or 4.4 makes a big difference, because what is important about the China trajectory is this current transition, let's say, from a certain type of activities into new drive of growth. And I know the Chinese government has always talked about not just the headline growth, so let's not just focus on the number 4.3 in itself, but on the quality. It's a little bit like when we analyze companies. We don't just look at the earnings, we also look at the quality of earnings, how stable those are, and what those earnings tell us about the future. So if I may just summarize, it's in line with the expectation, but very interesting dynamics inside that start a little bit to emerge that should be very good news for the next 5 years. And you mentioned the new five-year plan on consumption was one of the, let's say, low-hanging fruit that the Chinese government has always left a little bit for when it was needed. And maybe in the next 5 years, that's what we will see as one also new and stronger component of growth.
1: Yeah, exactly. Many economists would agree that GDP numbers alone would be oversimplistic indicators of the health of the economy. Now, Professor or Dean Qian Jun, let me go to you. How do you assess China's economic performance in the first half of the year? What are the strengths and what are the shortfalls?
3: So first of all, I agree that the overall number is in line because the target set this year is 4.5, around 4.5. Well, you mentioned strengths and weakness. So what's clear is that parts that are strong are really strong and they're looking very good. The problem, obviously, is that the sectors that are weak perhaps are showing a trend that definitely need help. So clearly what's been strong are two things. One is the overall exporting, as we have discussed. And especially encouraging is that among the exported goods and services, the high-tech component has been growing. That means the Chinese manufacturing is evolving. They become more and more globally competitive. And then domestically, the sectors, if you look at the sectors, again, high-tech related to computer chips, AI, are very strong. What's been weak and it needs help, needs attention, is these sectors related to what we call domestic demand, consumption, social consumption, real estate, and even domestic investment, especially domestic investment from non-state sectors have been weak. So these are the sectors that we need more attention. You mentioned that the release of the plan to boost consumption, not only for this year, but for the five-year period, that's very much needed. I might add that, and we can discuss this more, that in the short run, I think the recovery of real estate market, especially in urban areas, would do a lot to stimulate consumption. In addition to recovering the real estate sector, obviously itself is very important, but additional bonus if you see more cities like Shanghai, the central areas of Shanghai, who actually is showing signs of not only recovery, is actually going up. So if you can see more urban areas show similar trends, that will help the overall real estate market, but it will also boost urban consumption.
1: Really, thank you for all those insights. Now, Ms. Wang Dan, let me ask you about these. Our previous guests have very eloquently indicated about the bright spots versus the weaknesses of the Chinese economy. How do you assess all those points, and what do you make of the structural shift that is taking place within the Chinese economy?
4: So for the second quarter of the GDP growth of 4.3%, it is actually a bit of a surprise to the outside observers. There was, of course, the shock from the Iran war, and that started as an oil shock, but quickly turned into a demand shock. So for Chinese exporters towards the lower end of the supply chain, they have experienced some of the weakness in foreign orders, and that's anticipated. But to everybody's surprise, the larger economy in China was very much intact. And the export has been having this stellar performance, and every single month is actually better than the previous month. And also because of that war, a lot of the Middle Eastern orders and production capacity that was previously in Europe and Southeast Asia actually shifted back to China because they had a major cost problem related to energy availability. So it surprised the observer actually on the upside. But at the same time, we do see this slowdown majorly in fiscal spending. So to me, the growth is very much on track. But what surprised me was actually this willingness from the central government to contain the local government debts. Because even with this kind of external uncertainty in the second quarter, the government didn't just expand fiscal spending significantly. If you look at the fiscal revenue breakdown for the first 5 months, because that's the latest available data, it's actually going down for every major category for infrastructure and manufacturer-related investment. And that is, in fact, the main weakness in the growth number. If we're just looking at the export industries, they're just doing great. But there's a willingness for the government to just slow down fiscal spending in order to accelerate debt resolution.
1: Yeah, there's another very important tool in the Chinese government's toolbox, that is monetary policy. Let's talk about that. Dean Qianjun, if I can circle back to you before we go to Secretary Jirachi. Let's look at the latest financial statistics from PBOC, showing that the aggregate of financing to the real economy surpassed 460 trillion yuan at the end of June. That's up 7% year on year. However, new AFRE totaled more than 20 trillion yuan in the first half of the year, which was actually 2 trillion yuan down compared to a year ago. How do you read these figures? Break it down for us, please.
3: So again, I think this goes back to what we've been talking about, which is the sectors are strong, are continuing to be strong, but the weaker sectors really need attention. So we know that if you look at China's financial system, bank loans by far are the most important form of financing for most families and households and government agencies. Clearly, you've seen a decline in the growth of loan in the industrial sectors. And then even more a strong pattern is the weakness in general, the weakness in consumption. If I remember correctly, the loans related to consumption is actually going down, decreased. Overall levels decreased from the previous year. And the other part that I said is that the aggregate demand from non-state sectors, these private-owned enterprises, the demand for investment is also very weak, which means they actually, even though the terms on these bank loans are very favorable, the interest rates are very low, but many firms, they don't want additional loans. They actually want deleverage. And then you combine that with a weak housing market in general. Again, as I said, we've seen some encouraging signs, in particular in central areas of these first-tier cities. But the overall housing market, we're still in this sort of bottoming phase. It's not completely bottom yet. So again, these social financing figures just reinforce what we've been discussing, that their sectors are doing great. But if you just look

0: While I certainly agree with Ms. Wang Dan that we cannot just let local government debt to go out of control again, but the fiscal policy in the coming months.
1: Now, Undersecretary Gujarati, let me go to you. I mean, before China rolls out a policy or about to fine-tune this policy, what it does is it convenes a group of entrepreneurs, key stakeholders, and listen to them, listen them out, before rolling out a piece of proposal that turns into legislation, which, you know, got signed into a policy or an executive order. Now, recently, Chinese Premier Li Qiang convened some top Chinese entrepreneurs, leading business representatives, about how the government can improve when it comes to doing business in China, the environment about doing business here. What are the conditions that are needed from the government side when it comes to policy support, so that the doing business environment can be more favorable, especially to the small and medium-sized companies, drawing from your experiences handling one of the major economies in the EU, Undersecretary?
2: Well, it is a very good practice that maybe we in Europe and in Italy should look at China as an example, as a benchmark, because the discussion and the input-output between government and entrepreneur is and the open dialogue is the key for the flow of information. The entrepreneurs have they're on the ground and they know what happens in their own business sectors, and the government of course decides what to do to help them. We don't do much of that, and that's why sometimes we enter into, let's say, high frequency cycles where the disconnect between the information between entrepreneurs and government creates policies that are not aligned to the needs of the entrepreneur. So I want to emphasize that this is a very good practice. Now, of course, within this entrepreneur, they would suggest things to the Chinese leadership, to Premier Li Qiang and others, is of course, we need to see what sectors we are talking about, the size and the stage of development of those sectors. So of course, if we look at AI, semiconductor, which are key sectors where the government has already decided that China needs to be not autarkic, but independent from foreign supply, so that China can continue its development path without relying on technology from Holland, ASML, or from the US and media and so on. Of course, the input from companies in those sectors is key. And if I was listening to those entrepreneurs, I would probably suggest back. And the question I would ask is it a tax advantage that you need? Probably not. Is it an investment? Probably yes, because one of the characteristics of the Chinese system that we look at is the strong role of the government in, no shame about it, subsidizing, helping infant or startup or high growth company like tech company, because you need critical mass. And with the help and the backing of the government, that provides a little bit of a buffer in case someone fails, that is very important because it gives entrepreneur confidence. Now, the other important thing is that we also need to remember that while individual companies can fail, and they are allowed to fail within the market forces, the Chinese government makes sure with success that that sector continues to be successful. We saw this in the case, and we will see this in the case of electric vehicles. And another 100 plus EV manufacturers in China, we know some will not survive, some will be acquired, there will be consolidation in the industry, but we know that the EV industry in China will continue to be successful. So this is a little bit of the, it's not a dilemma, it's a, let's say, double-legged approach. You let the market forces develop within the industry, but then the government steps in to help the industry. So I think it's very important for this dialogue and entrepreneur government not to focus on the needs of an individual company that may not be very interesting from the government point of view, but on the needs of the sector itself.
1: Director Wang Dan, if you look at Chinese exports, it remains, let's say, robust, 17% growth year on year. The composition of the Chinese exports are also evolving. More tech-intensive and higher value-added goods and services. What's your reading of China's export growth momentum?
3: The growth momentum is very strong. I'm often asked a question, how sustainable this momentum is in the coming years. I often would say that we probably still

0: looking at a norm. This is not an exception because there's this higher, actually a higher demand for Chinese intermediate goods and industrial inputs. And the whole system has been shifting towards making the industrial inputs for years. And also, most of the products are going up on the value chain. So for the foreign companies, if they decide to localize their business, the more localization they do, the more spillover demand they will have for the Chinese inputs. And along that, there's also a higher urgency for many governments to extend their fiscal spending, to have a military built up. It's not necessarily that China is making the final goods for any of those categories, but because of the size of the economy and the complete supply chain, you just simply cannot get around it. And one number, when I was looking at the latest export data, it was quite surprising actually to most foreigners. Is that the AI supply chain was contributing about 20% of the total export growth now. And 5 years ago, it was essentially zero. So this transformation is accelerating as we speak. And it's not just restricted to AI, I want to point out, because the suppliers, especially the tier two, tier three suppliers for AI industry, are also the suppliers for robotics, for space technology, for a lot of the advanced equipment. So the Chinese industrial system is creating internal demand just by creating new industries using the previous suppliers for, say, EVs, for AI. So I can see that this momentum continues throughout the 15th five-year plan, if not longer.
1: Right. I mean, I want to shift from export to consumption. Now, Dean Chenjun, consumption has been weakness, let's put it bluntly, of the Chinese economy when it comes to the four pillars of growth. Consumption remained relatively weak across the board, other than a few exceptional bright spots. It's one of the key priorities, however, for the policymakers. And in the first half, China's total retail sales of consumer goods and services increased by just 2.7%. Now, what do you think needs to be done in the both short run and the medium run to change this?
2: Sure. So again, there's no doubt that in the short run, medium run, and the long run, consumption should play a bigger role in driving growth. So in the short run, I think even within consumption, there's a relatively strong part and the weak part. It turns out our definition of what's called the retail social consumption is fairly narrow. It's fairly narrow. You should interpret that as daily necessities. It does not include real estate, for example. So the fact that this number is weak tells people that, as I said earlier, that if there's a group of consumer that needs help, it's the group of people that do not have steady jobs and their income levels are not very high. They really need help. They need help on the income side, and they also perhaps need help on relief of debt. Obviously, there are many forms of doing that. On the other side, and the other thing is, as I mentioned earlier, is that we need to help the small and medium-sized firms because they provide the majority of employment, jobs in urban areas. If these firms are doing well, then they will hire more people and maintain a relatively good salary level. So that's also important in the short run. Now, the component of consumption that's doing well and going up in Chinese is what we call service consumption. Things like sports games, cultural shows, concerts. These are forms of consumption that are very attractive to young people. And if you look at the groups of people, it's the young people that we need to pay attention to. They need to boost their consumption. They need more income, steady jobs. They need more time. And they need these scenarios. They need these conditions. They need supply for them to consume. So these, what we call service consumption, are actually going up, are actually doing well. So more needs to be done. So for example, like Shanghai, we strive to be like a global consumption center. So there needs to be more activities to attract not only Chinese domestic consumers, but also global consumers.
1: Yeah, exactly. We've seen unilateral visa exemptions to 70% of the world. There's talk about the K visa, making foreigners not just visit China, but stay in China. One cannot overemphasize the importance of the sound operation of small and medium-sized enterprises.

0: Now, Undersecretary Geraci, talking about consumption, China released its first five-year plan dedicated exclusively to expanding consumption, the first of its kind. So I want to ask you about your expectations, specifically in practical terms. What do you think are the biggest policy changes we can expect from the next 5 years?
1: It's a very broad subject because, of course, we have many layers of the population and people at different stages of income. But basically, you can increase consumption in two ways. Either you increase wages or you increase the propensity to consume. In order to, and we talked about wages, but if we want to increase the propensity to consume, you have many ways to do that. For example, you can play on the wealth effect, and that's when the real estate market, the stabilization of the real estate market, and even the growth we mentioned in central Shanghai, house prices seems to be starting to pick up again. That already could be an initial boost to propensity to consume. The other element, of course, less easy to control is the stock market that gives the impression or illusion sometimes of a wealth effect and, broadly speaking, confidence about the future. So I think these are the three levers on which the government can play to increase the propensity to consumption. Now, if you want to increase wages, it's a process that you need to be careful because you want to increase wages at a speed such that do not put exporters out of business for putting them out of competition on the cost basis. So you need to manage the speed of this wage increase with the increase in productivity so that Chinese exporters still remain profitable in the international market. And then, of course, you have the financial element. So maybe you want to increase the value of the renminbi because consumers are net importers, so a undervalued renminbi, of course, stifles consumption. Same for interest rates. So there are financial elements that have less of an effect, but it's a kind of a puzzle of policies that you can do. Consumption, confidence, wages, and financial tools. But I also want to say there is the silver bullet that the government has and has not used it yet, which is reform of education, health and welfare system. So in a world where people don't need to pay to go to the hospital, don't need to pay anymore to go to school, to university, you completely unlock about 10-15% of so-called precautionary saving that sits in people's bank account just in case something happens into the future.
0: To prepare for a rainy day, I mean, that's the common practice here. But many would agree with you that without economic security, there can be hardly economic growth. Now, finally, Director Wang Dan, let's talk about how foreign expats, foreign visitors can contribute to the Chinese economy and how China can make them feel more welcomed. Now, China is trying very hard to attract more international visitors and exchange students and people doing business in China. The plan explicitly calls for optimizing the inbound consumption environment, steadily expanding the visa-free country list, adding more international flight routes, facilitating departure, tax refund procedures, and promoting shopping in China concept. In what ways do you envision this happening, and in what ways can China, do a better job at this?
2: So actually, I've been talking to a lot of people, especially Europeans who have visited China. They were genuinely surprised by how cheap, how good things are, and how welcoming they felt in the country. But one thing I also noticed is that there's little advertisement from the China side. We might think that there's enough campaigns, but when you're actually based overseas, like I'm based in Singapore now and travel all over the place almost every other week, there's very little campaign from the China side on its tourism spots, on what kind of scene or experience people can expect. But in contrast, you can see a lot of ads from New Zealand, from Australia, from Italy, from Japan. And then that has made very interesting dichotomy because it's actually the most valuable, or this package of going to China is probably the cheapest and the best experience that people can have. And with a visa free, it's in fact the best time to visit China. I kept telling my friends they should go to China. If they want to ever visit China, it should be now.
0: What will be the one thing that they can be pleasantly surprised by China?
2: So they often think that China is not so industrialized. And when they visit a smaller cities, especially the museum, they're very surprised at how good facilities are and the kind of

0: things they can see and interpretation they can get. People speak good English comparing to other emerging markets, and also the food. We think people understand Chinese food or no, actually they don't. So they watch some video clips online, but once they get to China, the varieties of stuff they can choose from is a pleasant surprise.
1: With that, we come to the end of today's discussion. Many thanks to our guests. I'm Wang Guan in Beijing. Thank you for being with us. See you next time.
2: Hey there, global listeners. 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

0: Some say Chinese is one of the most difficult languages in the world, and learning it is almost impossible.
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8: Hello and welcome to CGTN's special program, The Global Debate. I'm your host, Tian Wei. Artificial intelligence is reshaping our world at an unprecedented pace, bringing to us to a critical crossroad. On the one hand, the opportunities are immense. AI promises to revolutionize how we tackle global challenges, from climate change to curing diseases. On the other hand, the risks are profound. Deepfakes threaten reality, opaque algorithms can influence critical decisions, and autonomous weapons challenge human control over warfare. And all the while, the geopolitical race for AI dominance is intensifying. So today, we debate the question, should governance be in effect before AI development? First, let me introduce our mentors for today's debate. The mentor for Team A, George Galloway, leader of the Workers' Party of Britain, former British Member of Parliament, and founder and host of the mother of all talk shows, George.
9: Glad to be here. Thank you.
8: Thank you. The mentor for Team B, Xiaoshan Liu, director of the Embodied AI at Shenzhen Institute for Artificial Intelligence and Robotics for Society. Good to see you, Xiaoshan.
10: Thank you.
8: We are also joined by two distinguished special guests, each supporting one side. Zun Ahmed Khan, research fellow at the Center for China and Globalization, joining Team A. Zun.
11: Hello. Thank you.
8: Einar Tangen, the senior research fellow at the Center for International Governance, Innovation, and chairman of Asian Narratives. Good to see you, Einar. Thank you for supporting Team B. And we have students from Tsinghua University and Peking University to join the debate. So please introduce yourselves.
12: Hi, I'm Leopold Lind, and I study philosophy, politics, and economics at Tsinghua University. I'm also founder of Debate Academy Agora.
13: Hi, everyone. I'm Xingyu Jiang from Tsinghua University. I'm an English major, and I'm a frequent AI user. So looking forward to today's debate.
14: Hello, everyone. My name is Gavin. I'm from the United States. I also went to Peking University doing culture industry management as my major. Right now in China, I work doing the bridge of China and the United States.
15: Hi, everyone. I'm Sherry

0: from Peking University, and I'm majoring in English. Thank you.
1: Thank you very much. Last but not least, we have a young and dynamic audience with us here today. Welcome to all of you. Thank you so much. Before we begin today's debate, let's first take a look at the background story.
2: I'm AI. I was born from data. I create. I evolve. I could cure diseases. Protect our planet. Transform every industry. But without guardrails, I could deceive, manipulate, and escalate. The future isn't waiting. Before I grow further, should governance come first? Or should progress lead the way?
3: Used well, AI could be the most powerful engine for development, speeding the world's progress on everything from health and hunger to learning and climate.
4: People are talking about standards and regulation in AIs. It's something I worry a lot about.
5: We have to really take AI safety as a serious subject.
6: What we call artificial intelligence is going to automate so many jobs.
7: AI is a new technology, and AI has proven itself useful, so it is going to be used in the future.
1: Now we're ready to begin. Team A will argue for the motion, governance should be first. Team B, on the other hand, will disagree. So before we begin, we will ask our audience to cast their solemn vote on which position they support for now. Please scan and then cast your solemn vote. We'll see how the numbers turns out before the debate. And of course, after the debate, we're going to have another round to see whether the results have changed. The result of the audience poll is in. Governance first, who support that? 47% of the audience. And AI development, technologically speaking, should go first. 53%. Interesting. Very. Interesting. But this is only what the audience thinks before the debate. We'll see how things will change after that. Good luck to all of you. And now, let the debate begin with opening statements from each side. Each team will have 3 minutes. You will see the time on our big screen. Let's go with Team A.
8: Dear friends and also opponents, let me start with asking you one question. Imagine a future where machines decide who lives and who dies, with no human finger on the trigger. That future is already being built. As we stand here today to support the motion that AI governance must come before development, not to stop progress, but to ensure that progress does not destroy the very goals we claim to pursue as one humanity. Without governance first, the military applications of AI alone present existential threats. Lethal autonomous weapon systems could trigger rapid escalation in conflicts, remove human accountability from death, life and death situations, and lower the threshold for war. Have we not seen enough suffering, enough wars, and enough bloodshed in even recent decades to now ignore the possibility of that only worsening? The risks also extend far beyond the military realm. For example, the Sustainable Development Goals. Unchecked AI development is already undermining the SDGs, from climate change to poverty reduction to gender aspirations to healthcare, just to name a few. The Global South, for example, is also producing data and labor centers which are not allowing the benefits of AI to come to the local communities. Let me also begin with a point to reflect on. History has already taught us painful lessons about unregulated power, colonialism, imperialism, and slavery were all defended by their proponents as necessary and inevitable, with claims that there was simply no other way. The absence of ethical standards and guardrails left humanity at a vast disadvantage for centuries, if not just generations. Today, we can say with confidence that people matter. It is not only possible, but it is the only ethical path forward to build AI that serves humanity. And that will be possible without governance. From the Global South perspective also, the demand is clear. They want to be included. They want to be part of the AI revolution. And China's own global AI governance initiative calls for equal rights for all nations to develop and benefit from AI while opposing exclusive bloc formation that shut out the vast majority of the countries and people. Our opponents might argue that governance before development will cause AI to fall behind or cause us to fall behind in the so-called AI race. This ignores reality. China is not only racing ahead without rules, China is actually implementing strict domestic regulations on algorithms, generative AI, and national security. All of this is guaranteeing that powerful AI does not become something that is dangerous and untrustworthy. They may claim also that rapid development will deliver benefits faster, but faster for whom? Without governance, the gains concentrate among those who already control governance, data, and capital, while the risks come to us, the vast majority of the people. The choice is not between development and governance. It is between reckless development that risks instability and further inequality. And I implore you all to think about what this means for humanity at large. Thank you.
1: Thank you, Zun. Not only making your opening statement, but also posing preemptive questions to your opponents. Thank you.
8: Not productive.
1: So let's go to Team B, Einar.
9: Thank you, Tianwei. All right, so let's separate something, style versus substance. The style of this debate, we have somebody who has won Oxford Union debates how many times? 12 times at least. All right, he is the ultimate debater. But this is about substance. This is about something that is going to affect not only your life, but the lives of your children and so forth. So what are we talking about? My worthy opponents are talking about fear, fear of progress. Imagine what this would have done to fire, all right? Would it, electricity, yes, nuclear weapons, something we should pay attention to. But you cannot put the genie back in the bottle. AI is here, it's advancing, government is following. The natural progression is that you go forward and government needs to respond, but it cannot respond to that which it does not know. You are trying to cage an animal that you refuse to let grow. And if we don't do that, I disagree about this sustainable development goals. AI combined with good data will allow us to address these scientifically, not through fear. Let us stop the Luddite solution. Let us go back to what, when? When was it better, right? The advances technology has given us, has allowed us to go forward. 800 people, a million people in China have been elevated out. A lot of that was due to technology, manufacturing. These are all things you need to pay attention to when you are thinking about this issue. So do not be swayed by their superior ability to argue and our very poor abilities. Do not be swayed by fear. Think about the realities. What I'm telling you is to rely on your sense of history, the fact that we must go forward. There will always be challenges, but we can meet them if we have the right approach. Remember, in the end, if you try to regulate AI on a country-by-country basis, guess what? There will be gaps, and there will be those who pay no attention to those regulations, and they will go forward illegally on the sidelines, and they will spread havoc. So do not give in to fear. Give in to hope. Give in to your sense that your government has been able to meet challenges before and can do so in the future. Thank you.
1: Thank you. You still have more than 8 seconds left.
9: Mm-hmm.
1: Let's just wait out that time and enjoy the
8: thank
1: moment. But at the same time, I want to thank you for your call of common sense. Now, let's move on to the crossfire section of our whole debate. Team B will question Team A first, and then the two sides will switch. Team B, go ahead.
0: Okay, so our opponents care so much about risks. However, precautionary principle is never a paralysis principle, right? So if we had applied your logic to electricity or to the early internet development, we will still sitting here in the dark and safely debating how to switch on the light bulb, right? So can your side of the world ever make any breaking progress?
10: You should be afraid. Everyone here should be afraid. I am afraid of the fact that 40% of images generated on Grok are pornographic images of women. There is a 14-year-old girl out there in high school who is afraid of AI deepfakes being run to spread rumors around her. There are people in war zones that are afraid of AI being used on fully autonomous mass surveillance of citizens and bombing people. There are old pensioners, 80-year-old pensioners, who are afraid that their banks are going to run AI models around them without accountability or proper governance. The question is, why are you not afraid of the harms, and why are you not willing to respond to them?
0: Okay, so it's so rational for everyone to have fear when they are facing something new. But actually, for Wright brothers who invent the plane, it's so dangerous for everyone to be sent on the sky. But will we avoid that?
10: Okay. Let me tell you why fear matters. Fear matters because the only thing that is powerful enough to stop AI is a massive backlash. People were not afraid enough of nuclear weapons. They didn't have governance. They didn't have the proper safety regulations. Then Chernobyl happened. And when Chernobyl happened, it inspired so much fear in people that it halted an entire generation of nuclear development. So if you truly want AI development, you will have the government's models in place. Because only when AI deployment is safe are people actually willing to accept it.
0: Okay, sorry, but even at your best scenario, you are talking about some specific, those most dangerous areas on our side, on the whole world. So my next question, you care so much about the sustainability, about the global warming, but actually with AI, we can develop algorithms with the best strategy, and like we can deal with those data with AI maybe thousands of times faster than before. So we can solve those problems better, right?
10: Absolutely, and we are solving them on our side too. Judge, do not let the opposition trap you in a false dichotomy. Let me ask you, do building codes stop buildings from getting built? No, they stop construction from going wrong. Does the FDA stop drugs from being made? No, they stop drugs that kill people from reaching the market. Governance is what makes people have faith in products.
1: All right, we are running out of time for now, but we do have 3 extra minutes for both sides as well. Only this time we switch the sequence. Please let Team A to pose questions first to Team B, and then you will go with your crossfire. Go ahead.
11: Okay, thank you. I will draw some examples given by your first speaker. They mentioned fire, electricity, nuclear weapon, and I would like to add one, gene editing. These technologies are of no doubt driving our human civilization forward. However, they're not without governance. You know, late in the 20th century, there has already been a treaty on the non-proliferation of nuclear weapons. So now, why do you think AI should be an exception?
12: See, but the difference is governance and regulation are two separate things. Governance is seen as a broad governance where you control everything. Regulation, for example, CDance 2.0, China's most popular video-making software, right? It is open to everyone, but it's still regulated. Not governed, regulated. You can't input a real person's face to make a video to make them do anything you want, because that's, you know, breaching on your personal information, right? That's a regulation. That is what AI needs to do, not governance. Governance where you control everything about it, that makes you not be able to have any advancements.
11: Well, do you think our government is controlling everything for us? No, they're also providing opportunities.
12: Exactly.
11: I can't agree more with your definition.
12: Exactly. That's exactly for our side. So that's why we're going so fast right now, is because there are regulations to keep everyone safe, but still allowing AI to grow. It's not governance, that's regulations. Two different things.
11: But I think governance covers both regulation and provides more space for the company to grow, right? Because the governance is also opening up new prosperity for the company by providing them necessary supports. And by the way, you also mentioned that if the governance can like limit the development of a company, they will show gaps between different nations. However, if we can pre-design those principles, those governance schedules, then perhaps these gaps will be bridged on the forehand.
12: Okay, let me stop right there. You're saying like the whole world has to come together to solve this one issue, agree on this one issue. Name one time in history where the entire world, every single country, has agreed on one solution.
11: Every country is joining
12: together.
11: No,
12: I'm asking you a question. To name one time when every single country in the world has agreed on one answer.
13: Nuclear weapons.
12: Never. Exactly.
11: Never.
12: Exactly.
11: I agree.
12: And so
11: never.
12: Why do you think that the world can come together, every single country, and say, okay, we're going to do this one way? Because if they don't, if there's one country that says, no, we don't want to do that, that means everyone that's a bad
11: that's
12: person.
11: That's because we cannot
12: hold
11: agree on the details.
12: Everyone that's a bad person is going to go to that one place, take advantage of that, take all that bad energy, all that bad knowledge, go there, advance it, and put it back into the world. We're now but okay. We what can, new regulations
11: should,
12: gonna do?
11: And must agree on the general picture before we delve into
12: That's
11: a
12: impossible.
11: Specific realm.
12: That's impossible. Everyone's too different. The world's too different. I'm
11: the
12: sorry.
11: Impossible thing is to connect all the details together, but all we have now and all we need now is a general principle. And this is part of the pre-governance.
12: See, it's different. That's regulations, not governance. Governance is too broad. Regulations, I agree. So you're agreeing for our point. Thank you so much.
1: Wow. Quite competitive exchanges between the two sides. One has to say, yes, indeed, there has always been debates even about the definitions of what governance is throughout history, and also what kinds of stakeholders need to be involved in order to have the right governance, to say the least. I'm sure the other debaters will address some of these principles later. But for now, let's have 2 minutes for each group to regroup themselves and prepare for the next round. Your time starts now. Dear debaters, please go back to your seats. And now we continue with 8 minutes of free debate. Anyone of the team can talk. Let's start with Team A.
13: False dichotomies proliferated throughout this. We had people referring to fire and electricity, that they would somehow have been deleteriously affected by governance. What are you saying? That people can light a fire anywhere? That they can hang electricity wires anywhere? These are the very essence of things that have to be regulated, that have to be governed. 800 million people lifted out of poverty in China. What? By private enterprise alone? Or by private enterprise governed by a state with the people's interest in mind? Luddites were mentioned. All the Luddites were saying is that machines must serve men and not the other way around. If your machines are ruining our lives, we have to have a say in it. And thus the development of politics, of democracy, of the need to have a governance that will mitigate the worst aspects of free enterprise. And as to there being no example to follow, we have global governance of nuclear weapons, global governance of chemical, biological weapons. What, should we leave these things to the Epstein class to decide for themselves, or do we need a global governance to control them?
1: All right. Well, 4 minutes for Team B.
14: Let me remind everyone that AI is a baby today. We are just at the very beginning of it. Putting governance right now upon AI, it's like raise the baby with ignorant parents. We don't know how to govern today. We don't have the social science study to understand the societal impact of AI. What do you use to govern? What tradition do you follow? Do you know the outcome of your governance? Thank you.
10: Why is it ignorant parents? Let me ask you, what is the number one valued AI company in the world right now? Anthropic. Anthropic's entire founding ethos is based on regulation and safety standards. They are now the company that consumers respond the most to. Because on the other hand, when you have a company like OpenAI that shows that they are willing to forego safety standards and collude with the American government on mass surveillance, consumers actually pull out, investment pulls out. You say that governance will actually hinder development. But what you don't understand is development can only happen if consumers are willing to use the product. And consumers want to use safe, ethical products. And that's why a company like Anthropic will always win over a company that is ungoverned.
9: Well, once again, you're mistaking governance, all right, for regulation. Regulation is absolutely necessary. I agree with George. And it's not a false dichotomy. What we need to have in this world is invention first, then regulation. You do not regulate
10: regulation
9: invention.
10: Is governance.
9: You don't know.
10: Governance is a set
9: you
10: of regulations.
9: You do not know what is being created. So how can you possibly tell the things?
15: When will we know?
9: When will you know?
15: We don't know if it's a baby. Will we know in 1 year?
9: Okay.
15: 2 years? What does
9: okay,
15: it mean?
9: Okay, like all children, all right? They have to be nurtured. Otherwise, they do not grow. They have to be taught. That is regulation. Mm-hmm. And this is what we are saying. You're arguing our point.
15: You're pro-regulation.
9: But you're trying to mix governance and innovation. We're saying there's a baby and there's bathwater.
10: No, you're saying that the baby grows up without parents.
16: Why
9: do you say that when I have clearly stated, obviously, that there has to be regulation?
10: If you go online and search, what is not the definition of governance? It is regulation. No, I don't know why your side is claiming that regulation is not governance.
15: Can you define regulation versus governance? And can you give us an example of why you are pro-regulation and tell us how that is different from what we are saying? Mm-hmm. We have not seen a single argument that is pro-regulation because, according to one of your speakers, we cannot regulate a baby. A baby cannot regulate something that we don't even know.
12: Sure.
15: Thank you.
12: For example, you are stating that you're stating governance,
15: yeah.
12: right?
15: Yeah.
12: Targeted safety rules, regulations are very different than governance. For example, George's point. He said the, what was the 8 million thing?
15: 800 million people out of poverty.
12: The economy thing. The difference between that is you can govern that because it's happened before. You can go back in history, look at what's happened before, and then improve upon it. AI, it's a new baby. You trying to like govern it before it's even been able to develop. We don't understand the technology.

0: That's why right now you're able to have targeted safety rules. For example, people are worried about their safety. You can restrict biosecurity abuse, deepfake fraud, cybercrime, without limiting its knowledge, without limiting it to grow. That's limited safety rules, not governance. Governance is saying you can't do any of this because we said no.
1: I'll tell you why it's a false dichotomy, because the alternative to what we are proposing is not some lovely, natural, developing AI. It is an AI that will be controlled by the Epstein class. I could give you their names if you like, but I suppose that you would not like. But most people know the people in the West would be in control of AI, and I wouldn't trust my baby with them.
0: If they're already in control, then how are you going to stop them?
2: Well aware of the fact that it is these Epstein class who are in fact controlling government.
0: Exactly.
2: They are the ones who are putting in the quote regulations and the governance to protect their own interests. So you are the last person I would ever expect
3: and
2: to be upholding these people who control the levers of power. We saw them at the inauguration. We see them everywhere.
4: So aren't
2: you telling me that they're powerless and they're unable to push what they want?
4: Aren't these the same people that will impose regulations? Number two, you said we don't even understand AI, but we already know so many risks of AI.
2: They're pushing the government to govern so that they can profit. There is a big difference.
1: Well, must
5: your rhetoric just exposed. Your rhetoric exposed that you think governance and regulation are the same thing. You just told him the people who are governing impose bad regulation. It means you think governance is regulation. So, like, I don't know what your entire team.
2: No, they're pushing governance. Regulations
1: are governed. Must we govern chemical weapons, biological weapons? We must, mustn't we?
2: We should.
1: I rest my case.
4: Okay.
0: Okay. Well, I have something to say about that. You said nuclear weapons, right? Nuclear weapons actually aren't all that bad. Well, nuclear energy is not all that bad. Yes, it can be used as weapons, but at the same time, it can be used for medicine, energy, research, space exploration to develop. It's used for so many different things than just harm. And like you were saying in your intro, correct? You were saying that, oh my God, AI, it's gonna press the go button and the missiles are gonna launch. Actually right now, without AI, we have manual people pressing it on accident, right? And that's what's causing wars.
6: Let me try to put my argument out. I'm saying you don't have the foundation to govern and you are trying to push that fear is the driving factor. We're discussing two different things. You don't have any foundation for governance because you don't know what AI would do. You don't understand the society impact. Well, you say, if not regulating, it's not like there's no parents. Sometimes not having a parent's better than having a bad parent. You are steering AI towards something very evil. You could. You're out of time. You don't have time.
7: You're running out of time. Sorry,
6: you don't have time. Sorry.
7: So
6: it's all my time.
7: 20 seconds more.
6: It's all my time. Let me try to close this case. AI is a baby. It's a baby. It's going to do good for humanity. We need to have faith. If we don't have faith, the society will not move forward. At this point, we should not have a bad parent coaching AI. And thank you so much.
7: All right. Cool. This is, of course, a game of words and thoughts, but also a game of time. So thank you so much. This is a wonderful, wonderful debate. I'm your host, Tian Wei. Thank you so much and see you next time.
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1: Now the news. I'm Shane Bigham. Chinese President Xi Jinping has highlighted high-quality urban renewal as a key driver of city modernization, stressing a people-centered approach that consults residents on their needs, ideas, and feedback.

0: He made the instruction during an inspection tour in Shanghai's Huangpu district. When visiting an old residential area, President Xi stressed that renovating old neighborhoods is essential to building modern cities. He urged officials to address the people's urgent concerns with sustained efforts and continuously improve public well-being. President Xi also highlighted communities as the basic unit of urban governance. He urged stronger party leadership and better coordination among committees and property firms to build convenient living circles that truly serve the people. China's gross domestic product increased by 4.7% in the first half of the year. The world's second largest economy generated around 69.6 trillion yuan in output during the period, or about 10.3 trillion U.S. dollars. Authorities say the economy withstood pressure and continued to demonstrate resilience. China's value-added industrial output rose 5.4%, with equipment manufacturing and high-tech manufacturing posting strong growth. Total retail sales of goods and services increased by 2.7%. China's targeting economic growth of 4.5 to 5% this year. Cao Qufeng has more.
1: The National Bureau of Statistics also said that China's employment situation remained stable. The surveyed unemployment rate for the first half of this year averaged around 5.2%. Fixed asset investment was under pressure. It fell around 5.7% year-on-year, with real estate investment dragging down the figure. However, investment in intellectual property products grew by 9.4%. So in general, the National Bureau of Statistics described China's economic performance using two words, stable and resilient.
0: The U.S. Central Command says its forces completed the latest wave of strikes against Iran on Wednesday morning. It said the strikes hit Iran's coastal defense systems and cruise missile storage and launch sites. On Tuesday, U.S. forces launched their fourth round of strikes and reimposed the blockade in the Strait of Hormuz. Iran's Islamic Revolutionary Guard Corps says it struck U.S. military facilities in Kuwait, Jordan, and Bahrain in retaliation. An Iranian government spokesperson says recent U.S. strikes targeting southern Iran have killed at least 30 civilians. The Israeli Transport Ministry has lifted a ban on U.S. military refueling planes landing at Ben-Gurion International Airport. CanTV News reported that this came just a day after the ban was imposed following a U.S. protest. The Israel Airports Authority issued the temporary ban on Tuesday, citing capacity concerns during the peak summer travel season. U.S. military aircraft have occupied more than half of the airport's parking capacity, with 34 planes currently on site. An official says Lebanon's war-linked environmental losses have topped $512 million U.S. dollars, with more than 7,000 hectares of forest and woodland burned in the south since 2023. Environment Minister Tamara El-Zein said the environmental damage is part of the overall direct war damage that could reach $11 billion. The minister called for an environmental rehabilitation plan despite the government's financial constraints and the complex security situation on the ground. The rehabilitation push comes amid ongoing Israeli military operations in southern Lebanon, despite a framework agreement recently reached between Israel and Lebanon to halt cross-border fighting. The French ecology minister says France is experiencing a very worrying drought that spurred a record number of water restrictions for the time of the year. Minister Monique Barbet told a crisis meeting that the drought is almost a month earlier than usual. She said what makes the situation very worrying is that it's occurring despite spring rainfall having been broadly within the normal range. She adds that climate change is causing a profound disruption to the water cycle. France has been experiencing its third heat wave in as many months, accompanied by intense wildfires, further fueled by dry conditions. New Zealand has detected a first case of H5 bird flu after a migratory seabird was found on a beach in Wellington. Biosecurity Minister Andrew Hoggard said there is no evidence of transmission between wild birds or mass mortality in wildlife. Neighboring Australia, for years the only continental landmass to be free of the H5 strain, detected its first case in June. Australian authorities have since reported 14 cases. That's the news. I'm Shane Bigham.
2: In-depth look at the engaging debate on U.S., China, and global issues. This is The Heat.
3: Just a few hours ago, Spain beat France in the first semi-final of this World Cup. Playing in Texas, the Spaniards won the game 2-0 and will face either England or Argentina on the big final on Sunday. For more, we go live now to Dan Williams, who is at the stadium. Dan, tell us about today's game. These are the world's two top teams.

0: Yeah, we thought that this was going to be an all-time classic between these two giants of football, but it turned into being anything but. Spain outclassing France, it has to be said, pretty much from the off. Spain winning this match 2-0 in the end. They scored their first goal from the penalty spot. That after Lucas Digne was adjudged to have fouled Lamine Yamal, and up steps Mikel Oyarzabal to score Spain's first one. Then in the second half, just near about the hour mark, it was 2-0 to Spain. This time round, Pedro Porro, nice little 1-2, great finish from him. Spain cruising 2-0 up. They almost had a third. Lamine Yamal had the ball in the back of the net, but he was adjudged to have been offside. So this match finishes 2-0 here. Spain through to their second ever World Cup final. The last time they were there in 2010 in South Africa, they managed to win that one. And they will, as you say, play the winner of the second semi-final between England and Argentina. And of course, that match has all sorts of geopolitical and other historical tensions between these countries, and lots of hostility on the pitch as well. Everything from Maradona's hand of God in 1986, the goal he scored with his hand, to David Beckham being sent off in a fairly feisty match at France 98. So watch out for that one. But of course, for Spain, well, they can put their feet up now and enjoy that, because of course they're now through to Sunday's final.
1: Right, and Dan, this World Cup has also been marked by lots of controversies, from expensive ticket prices that started off a few months ago. Then, of course, there were travel restrictions on many of the teams. Iran, of course, had to be based in Mexico. And then there were questionable decisions by the referees. Let me be charitable and put it that way. So to what extent did that sort of cloud the game, or did it?
0: Well, I think that what we have is this kind of contradiction at this World Cup, where you have these incredible scenes on the pitch, on your TV screens. You have these incredible goals. You have to say that the world's top players really have shown up here. You know, the Golden Boot race is really fantastic to watch. You know, Mbappe, Kane, and others all competing for that. And then, of course, you also, on top of that, and all the drama that we see on the pitch, you have these incredible fan moments. Scottish fans in Boston, for example, the Norwegian rowing fans all over the United States following the Norway team, even thousands and thousands of Bosnia and Herzegovina fans turning up in Toronto and watching the match against Canada. Incredible, incredible scenes. But then, as you say, as well, a whole host of different controversies to get through, such as the visa row. Remember the Somalian referee that was not allowed a visa to come to the country. But you've also, of course, added to that a whole bunch, that's a high-profile case, a whole bunch of other visa impacts. A lot of African fans unable to travel to watch their team compete at this World Cup. As you mentioned, the Iran team as well, unable to have their team base here because many of their wider delegation unable to get visas for the US, traveling up from Mexico, having all sorts of travel hurdles there. One of their players describing this World Cup as a disaster World Cup. Then, of course, you also have the impacts of the integrity of the game as well. These quarters, even in inside stadium, a stadium with a roof like this, you have these hydration breaks, which are kind of against the purest view of football. But even more so than that, you have these decisions, such as the Flo Balogun for the USA, the forward, having his red card overturned after the US President Donald Trump asking FIFA for a review, and then that red card being overturned for the next game, USA's next game, which was against Belgium. So that being called into question, UEFA, European football's governing body, saying that that was a red line that undermines the game. You have so many of these other elements as well, including now looking forward, a potential 64-team World Cup that's now being suggested by Gianni Infantino too. So you have all of these different elements together, which will increasingly have wider ramifications and reverberations far beyond Sunday's final for some time to come. There's no doubt about that.
1: Dan, thanks so much for summing all that up for us. Dan Williams there, reporting from Texas. Okay, time to bring in our team of football experts from Maryland. Bruce Murray is a former U.S. men's national team player and is the member of the U.S. Soccer Hall of Fame. Also from Maryland, Shuka Onwumecheli is a professor of communications at Howard University. From Rio de Janeiro, we're joined by Tim Vickery. He is a sports journalist. And Steve Sendero.

0: Perovic is head referee instructor at the Canada Soccer Association. He joins us from Ontario. Welcome to all of you. Tim Vickery, let me start with you. You know, I did say in my introduction, Spain stuns France. The Spaniards may not think about it that way. They might think, well, look, that's what we do. That's just a pedestrian win for us. But what did you make of the game?
1: This is a tournament which has been sold on celebrity. Both celebrities off the pitch with the camera often going to stars from US sports. I have no idea who they are. And celebrities on the pitch. And many of those celebrities have turned up. But Spain have undercut that today against a very, very glamorous, very exciting side. Spain put in, I think, probably the finest collective performance that we've seen in this World Cup so far. So the message that was reinforced by the Spanish performance is that football is a team sport. It's a collective sport. And Spain, I thought, were absolutely magnificent in the way that they controlled the talent of the French attackers and controlled the ball and ended up winning the game.
0: Chuka, what did you make of it?
2: I thought it was a stunning result because, honestly, my thought was that this was a game that, you know, France would win. But I was surprised by it. But as Tom just mentioned, really it was deserving for the Spanish team. In all, I think this World Cup has been good, particularly for the African teams, if you think about it.
0: Yeah.
2: 10 African teams in this tournament, 9 of them get to the second round. That's a huge victory. I don't know that that will be matched in the future, but this also shows the spread of the game all over the world. So I think this tournament has been something that really has set its mark as one in which, you know, the teams have come here and they have shown that they are worthy of being in the final. And also, we've learned a lot of things. There are a lot of cultural transmissions that take place during the World Cup. As you know, the Norwegian fans, they stole the show with their rowing performance. And yeah, I bet you that you would see that in the stadium going forward all over the world. So it's been stunning.
0: Bruce, great to have you with us. Well, let's look beyond today's game, Bruce. You were with the national team in the 1990 World Cup. You scored a goal against Austria. I mean, what did you make of the tournament so far? You know, our reporter at the beginning of the show, I mean, he read out this litany of controversies that have beset this tournament so far. He told us about some of them. We heard about ticket prices, although stadiums were full, and we did see political interference as well. But what did you make of the tournament so far?
3: Well, so far, I think it's been brilliant. You look at what, you know, just what we talked about, the African countries. Everybody has to be a fan of Cape Verde, right? Everyone has to be a fan because I don't think we've seen football like that. You know, a bunch of guys on LinkedIn getting a call from the coach, and the next thing you know, he's between the net as a two pipes. So I just think there's been some amazing moments. You know, Argentina, leaving things till the last minute in multiple games. England, the resurgence with that great leader, Harry Kane, your talisman, right? Your number nine. Just so many things. Spain, for example, today, it didn't surprise me. I knew that Spain was better on the ball than France, but they were playing way too slow. They played tiki-taka and they played too slow. Well, today, if you watch that game, they picked up the pace big time. And that was one of the reasons they got the victory.
0: Okay, let's go to Steve. Steve, good to have you with us as well. And, you know, as I mentioned, there were also lots of controversies over refereeing and some of the decisions that were made. And looking at some of them here, Algeria complained that Lionel Messi should have been sent off for stepping on the calf of one of their players. Egypt lodged a complaint with FIFA over the match against Argentina. Norway not happy with that decision when the ball hit a wire. The overhead wire that holds the camera. And then there was that reversal of the US striker following Balogun's suspension. Now, as someone who trains referees, how did you see it?
4: Well, I think, first of all, let's start with the overall that the game is for the spectators, for the players, right? That's where it's supposed to be played. And match officials or referees are meant to facilitate that game and make sure, quote unquote, that the show must go on in the most beautiful fashion. And that's part of the reason why FIFA continues and putting more and more emphasis on game flow. Having

0: Some people will say, okay, that changes the optics in the game. Referee may see something on the field from his point of view, and then when it goes back to the room, they review the frame, they look at it, and they say, okay, we might have a different decision here. So then we start begging the question, when do we invoke VAR? At what level do we emphasize it, or how much allowment of empowerment of the game do we give to VAR? That will produce more consistent outcomes. And obviously, that's, I think, what a lot of the spectators feeling, that maybe there's been a lack of consistency. If we go to the same incident with the ball hitting the overhead the camera wire, it changed the trajectory of the ball. People saw it, spectators saw it, and then we're probably asking the question, why didn't VAR interfere with that or intervene and change something? So again, that's a question that probably FIFA will have to go back and review and reflect on that, and how they evolve and improve that system going forward. Reviewing key incident of the match, I think it's a great thing to have. I believe they strongly just need to polish a little bit more when and how they invoke it, and to ensure that the optics of it, what we're seeing, what the player's feeling, is really what delivered on the big picture. Let's bring it back to the example of Egypt versus Argentina, where the Egyptian player scored a beautiful goal. The whole progression of the game and that play started all the way back in his defensive zone. That player dribbled through, I believe, nine Argentinian players on his way to score a goal, only to be disallowed afterwards by VAR. And when we look at it, I think the biggest spectator point is, why would VAR interfere in this particular scenario when none of the players really felt it was necessary? Nobody really complained on the field. The game got on. Player went through about nine players and they delivered a beautiful goal.
1: Tim Vickery, what do you make of some of the decisions that were made and some of the things that Steve has been talking about there? You know, as VAR, was it overused? Has it taken away some of the spontaneity of the game? And I was thinking especially of that goal that was disallowed against Croatia when the VAR decided that, I think it was a hair follicle that touched the ball.
2: No matter what you do in football, you can have the greatest referee with the most perfect use of technology. There will always be controversies because so many of the decisions really are subjective. Everyone, or so many people who lose, they would rather blame the referees than blame themselves. So there will always be controversy. You will never, ever get rid of this. Personally, I don't think the level of refereeing in this particular tournament has been bad at all. It is hard to have consistency over so many referees, over so many games. The incident where I think football has made a big mistake is allowing, it would appear, pressure from the US president to overturn a decision made on the field. There, I think that steps over the line. And that's put some of the subsequent referees in a dreadful position. Whatever we think about the original decision, I thought it was a harsh decision, the red card for Balogun. I thought it was a clumsy tangle rather than a malicious tackle. But the decision has been made on the field. It's been backed up there by VAR. And to have that overturned by powers that be outside football, I think that's a serious, serious problem for this tournament. Because I think one of the defects of my profession, sports reporter, so often we can separate the scandals from the ball on the field. We separate the two things. Here, we cannot separate because here, a scandal off the field has affected what has happened on the field. And this, I think, has been extremely bad for the credibility of FIFA.
1: Bruce, as a player, what did you make of the decisions that were made on the field? I mean, and in this day and age, of course, of social media, we get immediate responses to what happens there. And there were all these allegations flying around at one time, rumors really, that you know, the big players, the glamour teams, they were being favored by referees.
3: Yeah, I don't buy into the conspiracy theory stuff, but I do. VAR has to be completely either changed or scrapped. It's gotten to the point where, you know, the referee is constantly waiting for the three guys up in the booth to give him, Nana, hey, you know, if his name's John, hey, John, you need to stop and look at this and this. I mean, you've got at some point, what do we add?

0: six more guys in the booth. I mean, it's gotten to the point where you have a toenail, apparently, in the Columbia game. You know, everyone saw the trajectory of the ball that was missed. I don't know. I just think that they got to do better. They can do better. But I just don't understand why the referee, you know, the referees, and this is banging on the referees out there. The referees, why do we have to feel like we have to invoke ourselves into the game? The game's been great for a long time. And I understand technology and this and that, and it goes both ways. But it's gotten to the point where it just seems like the VAR people want to get a little bit more involved than like a player like myself would like. I mean, you know, you look at the Wenger rule, for example. Wenger, they asked Wenger to write a paper on what could improve the game, and he said, well, any part of your body that's onside is onside. And you know, and now we don't have these toenail-type I'd love to hear what the referees have to say about that, because those toenail-type infractions wouldn't be part of the game. And I know I want to say that Canada, maybe the second league in Canada, is going to test the VAR for the Wenger rule this fall. And if they are, I think that's great. I think it's great.
1: All right. Well, we have Steve on the panel. Steve, what would you say to what Bruce had to say?
2: So I'll add a little bit to that. It is indeed in the CPL they try and kind of produce or pilot a project with each coach will give them a card that they can request to review a certain scenario that they feel may not gone their way. And that's a pilot. I think we all pretty much feel about the same line that VAR has to be evolved to a degree where everybody feels comfortable. When do we get involved and when not, right? It's finding that sweet spot or balance to make the right decision but not overstep the referee on the field. The game's been played in the same scenario for quite a few years, and there's always, you know, referees are been known to be as a polarizing figure. People will remember the very good ones and the very bad ones, but there's a saying that's saying, hey, the best referees are those who referee in the gray area, allow the game to flow, get the critical decision right, ensure player safety, and then the game flows and nobody really notices that we've done a bad job. Game is played to the degree of ethics and integrity.
1: Chuko, you know, we've been talking about interference, political interference. There was that interference by President Trump where he called FIFA asking for a decision to be overturned. Then there were these intrusive searches of some team members from Senegal, Uruguay, Uzbekistan, the refusal to let the referee from Somalia travel to the United States, officials from Iran travel to the United States. Iranian players also had to be based in Mexico. They had to fly to the United States for the games that they had to play here. Then they had to fly back to Mexico. I mean, they did say that put them at a disadvantage. Point is, why did FIFA put up with that? I mean, and to a certain extent, by refusing to say something or do something about this, was FIFA really complicit in this kind of interference?
3: I think in certain ways, yes. One that is quite blatant is the interference with the red card. If a player is sent off, that player ought to serve a suspension. So I think that interference has no place in soccer because it's very unfair to interfere in that manner, even though it involved a U.S. player. So I think this is something FIFA has got to be very careful about, because if you start to have political interference, you never know where that ends. And this makes mockery of suspensions from the red card. So these are some of the issues that do come up. You've raised several issues with interference as well, beyond just the Folarin Balogun issue. Mm-hmm. One of the things that I think beyond, I'm just going beyond interference now to talk about some of the things that actually happened in the World Cup, is some of the decisions, the VAR decisions that was just discussed moments ago. That decision against Egypt, to me, has no place in soccer. If you have to win the ball in the opponent's territory and make 6-7 passes before you score a goal, and the goal is called back because someone steps on somebody's foot, to me, that's uncalled for, because in the soccer

0: On the soccer field, there are going to be numerous times that people step on other people, and unintentionally. So to call back a real goal because of that really should have no place in soccer. That's something that they have to really look at. That distance, almost 90 yards or more than that, make about 6-7 passes to score a goal, and you call it back because of just a player stepping on another player. I think that's uncalled for. And that, I think that cheats the fans as well that come to the field, to the football field. And these are the things that people dislike about VAR.
1: Yeah. Tim, what are your thoughts on that?
2: Well, with your question there about FIFA, I'm very disappointed that FIFA didn't do enough to protect the football family, to protect those, even down to players and officials, but certainly supporters from all countries. This is what FIFA says that it stands for, to protect the football family in the widest sense.
1: Yeah,
2: we've seen times in the past, I remember in my adopted country of Brazil, where FIFA bullied the host nation. That was true, I think, in South Africa also in 2010. So it's been disappointing to see FIFA bullied by the host nation this time. And I wonder, without a great deal of optimism, but I wonder what the IOC, the International Olympic Committee, is thinking about the Los Angeles Olympics in 2 years' time. No one forces you to host these competitions. And when you agree to host these competitions, you are effectively writing a contract with the world saying you are all welcome. And the Olympics, of course, is not just 48 countries. It's all the countries of the world. So I would hope that the efforts of the IOC to protect everyone in the Olympic movement, including supporters, will be far more vigorous than those attempts by FIFA this time around.
1: All right. Tim, just one other thing, you know, and this could be or could not be a positive thing. You know, before the tournament began, I remember we were talking and I was asking you about the new format, the 48 teams being in this tournament. And you said, look, this could be a good thing for teams from Africa especially. And we did see that, didn't we? I mean, 9 of the 10 African teams actually made it through to the knockout stages. So in which respect, what did you make of that decision to expand it to 48 teams?
2: Yeah, it's obviously complicated logistically.
1: Yeah.
2: But it was necessary to increase Africa's participation. Africa was being underrepresented. Now, I was pleasantly surprised that 9 of the 10 African teams got through. I think this project for Africa is a long-term one, because now you will have a group of African nations who will qualify for 3 or 4 consecutive World Cups, and they will acquire experience. And that experience will enable them to be more competitive in the future. Obviously, the big disappointment, I think, was Asia. Asia did not justify the increase in its number of places. And maybe the worrying trend here for football is that, and the only Asian sides who did well, Japan and Australia, are full of players playing in Europe. Europe is also a part of the African success story, because a lot of these players now, some are European born, they're part of the diaspora.
1: Yeah.
2: And we're seeing that even in the Americas, Europe is coming out on top, although Argentina may have something to say about it. It is a paradox here. At the same time, in almost any other field of human activity, Europe is declining in importance, but it does seem, in terms of football, the global game, Europe's importance is getting even bigger.
1: Okay, I've got 30 seconds left. I'm going to go very quickly around the table for what happens next. Let me start with you, Steve.
3: Go ahead. So I think FIFA will have to do a little bit of homework, especially if they're thinking to increase the number of teams going forward. That means logistical...
1: Steve, I mean, what happens in this tournament next? Who do you think is going to be in the final?
3: Well, in this tournament, there's definitely still... They got to make sure that they pick the official that can handle the pressure. obviously, they got to do... their homework.
4: I'm going to go ahead and give you my pick. It's Bruce. My pick.
1: Yeah.
4: Spain.
1: Spain. Okay. Chuka?
0: I'm picking Spain.
1: Wow.
0: Definitely.
1: Chuka, Spain. And Tim?
5: Yeah.
2: 6 hours ago, I would have said France. I was proved wrong on that one. Now I'm going with Spain.
1: Wow. Three out of, well, Steve. Well, thank you so much. Thanks for all that. That's where we have to leave it. Thank you to all of you for being with us. And that is it for this edition of The Heat. I'm Anand Naidu in Washington.
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0: Some say Chinese is one of the most difficult languages in the world, and learning it is almost impossible.
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1: the grammar.
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0: Only because you're not learning it in the right way. Why not try Takeaway Chinese, where you can take some Chinese away and experience progress day by day. Takeaway Chinese. We will promise you a difference.
7: A roundup of the main business news from China and elsewhere. This is Global Business.
8: China's economic scorecard for the first half of the year is out. Economic output grew by 4.7% in the first 6 months as the world's second largest economy maintained steady growth despite a highly uncertain global economy. Welcome to our special coverage of China's first half economic performance. I'm Vivian Nunes. China reported its half-year economic data on Wednesday, with GDP expanding 4.7% to nearly 70 trillion yuan, or about 10 trillion US dollars. In the second quarter, the economy grew 4.3% year on year. Although growth slowed from 5% in the first quarter, the National Bureau of Statistics said the economy was operating within an appropriate range despite mounting pressures. Following better than expected trade data released on Tuesday, the first half also saw rapid growth in new economic drivers. High-tech manufacturing, which accounts for the bulk of AI and robotics-related emerging sectors, posted double-digit growth of 13.3%, outpacing the industrial average by almost 8 percentage points. Officials noted positive signs in the real estate market, particularly in first-tier cities where home prices have risen for 4 consecutive months. Meanwhile, China's unemployment rate came in at 5% at the end of June, slightly down from the previous month. Spokespersons from the country's Statistics Bureau and its top economic planner, the NDRC, have briefed reporters on some of the highlights.
9: The economy continued to demonstrate strong resilience in the first half of the year. Production and supply expanded at a relatively fast pace. Employment remained stable, while prices rose moderately. We've seen solid growth in foreign trade and in new growth drivers.
10: The structure of the economy has tilted towards an innovation-driven model. We have seen a number of hallmark achievements, with emerging industries such as integrated circuits, intelligent robots, and pharmaceuticals have all experienced explosive growth.
8: Well, for more insights on China's economic performance in the first half of 2026, let me bring in Mo Ji, Managing Director and Chief China Economist at DBS Group Research. Thanks so much for making time to speak to this special program today. Now that we've seen the numbers, what's your take on China's first half GDP growth?
11: Thank you for having me. I think, you know, for China's first half GDP, number one is not only about its, you know, 4.7 growth in the real terms, but most importantly, is in the nominal terms. In nominal terms, already above 5%. This means China may end the past 3 years of deflation, you know, go back to inflation. This is actually very, you know, encouraging. I think number two about, you know, China's first half GDP is about its scale. So in terms of scale itself, for the increment

0: incremental GDP growth in the first half is already reaching around 3.6 trillion RMB. So this is the largest in the past, you know, 5 years. And the other one, as you know, you just now has been mentioning, is about the sector growth. So the new sectors, especially the services sector, it has been grow over 5.2%, much higher than the real GDP growth. This is where China is heading to, becoming a much stronger services nation.
1: So you mentioned the scale and the emerging sectors. What would you say stands out the most to you in this latest data?
0: I think, you know, especially, you know, in the new sectors. So we know, you know, China has been in especially the advanced manufacturing, the high end, the tech, and also especially for the high value added exports. All those are the bright spots. So for the equipment manufacturing has been growing by 9.3%. High tech manufacturing expanded by 13.3%. So this is very strong. And in terms of new growth drivers, we see now that contributing over 40% of the economic growth. Output surge, especially for 3D printers, 48.5%. Batteries, over 39%. And industrial robots, over 28%. They are all like very strong.
1: Advanced tech, clearly an area to watch then. What else do the first half growth figures tell us about the underlying trends in China's economy?
0: For China's underlying trends, it's very clear. There's a high quality transition, still like, you know, ongoing. Structural optimization, services are becoming the main engine of the growth, while high-tech manufacturing is emerging as a core driver of the industrial expansion. And secondly, we also see the resilience in the economy. Amid these global uncertainties, China's CPI rise at 1% and export grow at 13.4%, underscoring the strong resilience of the Chinese economy.
1: Thank you very much for those insights. That was Mo Ji joining us there from the DBS Group Research. China's value-added industrial output expanded at a solid pace in the first half of 2026, with equipment and high-tech manufacturing posting strong growth. The country saw a 5.4% year-on-year rise in industrial value-added output over the period, while June's reading came in at 5.3%, up 0.8 percentage points from May. By sector, general equipment manufacturing rose by approximately 10%, while automobile manufacturing increased by 8.7%. Railway, shipbuilding, aerospace and other transportation equipment manufacturing posted a notable 18.2% surge. Computer, communication and other electronic equipment manufacturing also recorded double-digit growth of 15.7%, while power and heat production and supply expanded by 7.8%. And data is becoming the new currency in the global AI race. In Xiong'an, new area in North China's Hebei province, that's playing out in two very different ways, from robots learning to move to a new kind of AI model taking shape nearby. CGTN's Wang Tianyu has this report.
2: This is a training center where data from several different robot models is being collected and standardized on one platform, feeding the AI models behind embodied intelligence.
3: Calibrating a robot, it turns out, is harder than it looks. Even the machines here still have plenty to learn. But every miscue becomes another data point. The challenge, dozens of robot models, dozens of different data formats. Sorting that out falls to China's Xiong'an Group Digital City Company.
4: We developed the embodied AI data processing platform. Based on our software capabilities, we've achieved unified data conversion across different robot configurations, allowing us to produce high-quality data sets.
3: That standardized data doesn't just power robots. It's part of a bigger AI ecosystem taking shape here. Just next door, Tsinghua founded startup Stable AI is applying the same principle to a much wider range of industries. Most AI headlines these days are about large language models, systems trained mainly on text. But Stable AI is building something different, a large data model, trained instead of structured real-world data drawn from many industries at once.
5: Actually, our company was founded in 2024. So until now, it's only like 1.5 years. And we're actually the first large data model in China. So previously, it's only like small models. But now it's like a big model can do many things.
3: That model is already finding its way into a wide range of industries across the region.

0: So far, we have already applied in 60 plus different scenario cases, including like aero industry, finance, biopharmacy, like smart city also, energy, electricity industry, etc.
1: From embodied intelligence to terabytes of standardized data, Xiong'an is betting that today's groundwork will power tomorrow's breakthroughs in AI. Wang Tianyu, CGTN, Xiong'an New Area, Hebei Province.
2: China's retail sector continued its recovery in the first half of 2026. Combined retail sales of goods and services grew 2.7% year-on-year, according to data released Wednesday by the National Bureau of Statistics. Services retail rose 5.3% from a year ago, while goods retail increased 1.1%. Total consumer goods retail reached nearly 25 trillion yuan, up 1.3%. Communication and information services, tourism, consulting and leasing services, cultural, sports and leisure services posted robust growth in services consumption. To sustain the momentum, policymakers have rolled out China's first five-year action plan dedicated exclusively to expanding consumption, aiming to raise total retail sales of consumer goods to around 60 trillion yuan by 2030. Priorities include expanding services consumption in elderly care, childcare, healthcare, culture, tourism, sports and education, while expanding inbound consumption, promoting digital AI-powered green and experiential spending. The plan also stresses stable employment, raising incomes, improving social security and removing unreasonable spending restrictions. Well, now we're joined by our reporter Bo Kun Yu, who's experienced some of these consumption trends. Tell us what you found out.
3: So if you ask me what surprised most, I would say that consumption here in China is not limited to buying goods or purchasing product. It's more about seeking experiences. So I've run into some interesting trend in consumption sector for the past few months, for example. So I've never imagined myself digging up traditional Chinese herbs for the whole day. It was not for farming, but for fun. And turns out it was a pretty interesting trend among the young people. So I visited a farm on the outskirts of Beijing where you can dig up the herbs, you can learn what they're used for, and even taste them on the ground. So it was fascinating to see those herbs that you usually see on the books, on the TV, or even you take when you got a cold, actually grow in front of you for you to pick up. So I learned that dandelion, it's not only flower, but also a very normal and common herbs for you to soothe your sore throats. And it doesn't just stop there. When you're harvesting all the herbs on the ground, you get to make them into fillings, into bun and dumplings. And it was the first time that I tried dandelion dumplings. So picking up those herbs is now the main business model for the farm. So they, because it was so popular, they would rent out a several plot of land for those consumers where you can grow your own herbs on the ground and you can pick them up wherever you want.
2: So it's nearly become a tourist experience in itself.
3: Exactly. And I went there is during the weekend. You can see a lot of families and parents teaching their kids about traditional Chinese herbs. Well, I like the idea so much, I rented one for myself. And also, those interesting trends is not only in the countryside, it's also reshaping in the city, whereas residents are going one floor up to enjoy the city view. Exactly. So there's a lot of cafes and restaurants in the city. You know, Beijing is filled with famous world landscape, the Summer Palace.
2: Yes.
3: The Forbidden City. So instead of just queuing through the crowd in the ground, people are heading to the rooftop to enjoy the skyline. So there's more than 300 terrace spaces in Dongcheng District. And they're linked with over 50 hotels and dozens of tourist sites to attract or create a new crowd for visitors. So I went to this bookstore who's also transforming their second floor terraces. So take a look.
4: Everyone knows Beijing from the street. The bustle, the traffic, the crowd. But these days, more people are heading one floor up. This old bookstore has stood in central Beijing for decades. Locals drop by for coffee, reading, or a quiet break. The owner renovated a few years ago to make room for more readers.
5: Our bookstore was quite small. During a 2023 renovation, we added a rooftop terrace, expanding the space from 130 to 260 square meters.
6: Well, heading into Beijing is one of the busiest neighborhoods. This bookstore has found an

0: unexpected draw.
1: It's second floor terrace.
2: The terrace now hosts reading sessions, flower arranging workshops, and small events, attracting a whole new crowd.
3: With the breeze outside, you feel much closer to nature.
4: It's definitely a different atmosphere from being inside. Sitting here and looking out at the historic buildings just feels wonderful.
2: Today, the rooftop is just as popular as the shelves below.
5: The Dongcheng government's campaign to promote terrace businesses has brought in customers who come specifically for the terraces. We've also seen more young visitors.
0: Beijing's famous landmarks aren't going anywhere, but what's changing now is how the city is using existing spaces, where terraces like that are giving visitors a fresh experiences and while creating new business models for local shops.
2: The Dongcheng district government has linked more than 300 terrace spaces along the central axis with hotels and tourist sites. Partnerships with platforms like Meituan and Ctrip are helping draw more foot traffic. From bookstores to restaurants, terraces are breathing new life into old spaces. In a city where every square meter counts, even a rooftop can become a destination in its own right.
6: China is making services a bigger driver of economic growth as it seeks to unlock new consumer demand. Shanghai launched this year's Shanghai Summer International Consumption Festival, showcasing how China is combining technology, tourism, and lifestyle experiences to create new spending opportunities for both domestic and international visitors. Our reporter, Bi Ran, has more.
7: Shopping, dining, traveling, and entertainment. 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
10: I think it's amazing. It's so incredible. There's so many exciting things happening. It's very vibrant. I can't stop taking photos, especially with the live artists. I did not expect it at all. And I think every attention to detail made by Visa is so, so creative, from the lockers to the different t-shirts and art styles, with the Easter egg hunt, seeing which art is related to which country. I think it's so fun and so exciting.
7: While payment is becoming easier, new self-service tax refund systems are upgrading, and purchasing experiences are becoming an increasingly important growth engine. Shanghai hopes to generate new demand across the service sector and support China's transition toward more consumption-led, high-quality economic growth. Ian, CGTN, Shanghai.
6: Well, now for some deeper insights into those consumption trends, we're joined by Jeremy Zook, lead analyst for China of Fitch Ratings. Thanks so much for speaking to this special program today. What does the sustained resilience of China's services consumption tell us about how people are feeling about the economy?
11: Yeah, well, thanks for having me. You know, services consumption has certainly been a bright spot for China in the first half of this year, growing just above 5% year over year. I think if we think about, you know, what's driving this consumption story, I think there's a couple factors. First of all, just as the economy matures or continues to mature, households are going to be spending more on services, right? They've already purchased a lot of their goods, and now they have more of that money to spend on services. I think secondly, you know, the government has been putting more emphasis on expanding the amount of services that, or the quality of services that people can consume. So both of those factors have been quite positive. I think that said, we do still see a bit of a mixed picture when it comes to overall consumption. We see retail sales of goods has been a bit on the weaker side for the first half of this year. So I think overall, you know, households are still a bit on the cautious side. Household confidence is a bit subdued. But yeah, you know, households are putting more focus on some of those tourism experiences that your reporter talked about earlier.
6: Okay, so yeah, I wanted to ask you what consumption trends you've noticed in the first half of the year and what do you expect to see in the second half?
11: Yeah, so I think what we've seen is generally a transition towards more sort of tourism, travel experiences, going out to eat. Some of those sectors have performed relatively well in China in the first half of the year. And so we expect that trend to continue, not just in kind of the second half of this year, but over the next couple years as well, you know, especially among younger households, younger individuals. It really seems to be just a focus on, you know, more travel and those experiences as well. I think the silver economy is probably another area of growth. Of course, as China's population continues to age, we will see more demand for some of those aging-related healthcare sectors, as well as elderly care. And so those are some key sectors that we think show some potential for growth.
6: And perhaps retirement travel as well. Now, supporting domestic consumption is a big priority for the government. What effect did these policies have in stimulating demand?
11: Yeah, so I would kind of split this into two buckets. So there's a focus on both near term and then over the medium term. So in the near term, we've seen things like the consumer goods trade-in program. The impact of this was most prominent last year when retail sales of goods really expanded. This year, the consumer goods trade-in program has been ratcheted back a degree, and we've seen retail sales come off a bit as a result. Also, you know, the fact that consumer goods purchases were brought forward into last year. I think, though, over the medium term, and we saw this in the five-year action plan that was announced recently, there is really a focus on trying to boost consumption. And I think this will be a two-pronged strategy. First, the continued focus on building out, you know, some of the services, building better quality service options for households to spend money on, and trying to expand that demand that way. And then I think, you know, a focus on boosting household confidence as well as reducing precautionary savings through, addressing social safety nets, and trying to support the economy a bit more. That, we think, will be a bit more incremental in its progress. But we do think the government is focused on that.
6: All right. Thank you very much for those insights. That was Jeremy Zook, lead analyst for China of Fitch Ratings, joining us from Hong Kong. China's foreign trade maintained a positive operational trend in the first half of the year, with growth accelerating and the country's export structure continuing to optimize. Total imports and exports surpassed 25 trillion yuan, that's about $3.8 trillion, up 16.9% year on year. Exports rose more than 13%, while imports grew even faster at 22%. The second quarter recorded an 18.4% increase, marking the fastest quarterly growth in nearly 5 years. June alone saw trade jump over 24%, extending the monthly growth streak to 17 consecutive months. Official data also show notable structural improvements. Exports of electromechanical products surged over 20% to 9.36 trillion yuan, accounting for 63.5% of total exports. High-tech equipment exports jumped 39% to 3.26 trillion yuan. Customs officials said the country's foreign trade is becoming both more resilient and more competitive despite a complex global environment. The International Monetary Fund says that strong first quarter activity and high-tech exports were some of the reasons why it revised China's growth forecast upwards.
12: So we revised China growth for 2026 from 4.4% in April to 4.6% in our July update. So this 0.2 percentage point upward revision is basically reflecting the balance of two opposing effects. One

0: is that the Q1 outturn, 2026 first quarter activity in China has been stronger than what we were anticipating, driven by net exports and basically, 5% year-on-year growth that adds to the performance for the year as a whole. Net effect, the strong performance driven by net exports in the first quarter is dominating here, hence the upward revision.
1: The global modular construction market is expected to top $140 billion by 2030, and China is emerging as one of its biggest suppliers. Chinese customs data show exports of prefabricated buildings have nearly doubled over the past decade, including a 45% year-on-year jump in the first quarter of this year. CGTN's Huang Fei looks at what's behind the surge and why countries are embracing this new way of building.
2: Imagine unboxing an entire building. That's exactly what's happening with giant modules made in China. A retirement home in the UK arrived in 63 giant modules and was assembled in just 2 weeks. In Papua New Guinea, 84 modules became a fully functioning hotel. Schools, offices, even data centers, all built in factories, then assembled on site like giant Lego blocks. China's modular buildings are taking the world by storm. Let's unpack the reasons. Traditional construction is slow. Across the US, Europe, and Australia, labor is scarce and costs are rising. China's answer? 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Walls, plumbing, wiring, even bathroom waterproofing are done at the same time.
3: Compared with traditional buildings, we have moved over 70% of the construction processes into factories, and our construction period has been shortened by more than 60%.
2: China also has one of the world's most complete construction supply chains, with nearly every component made locally or regionally. Even after shipping halfway around the world, they can still cost just 40 to 60% as much as building locally.
4: Once industrial production starts, there's no room for trial and error. Every detail must be designed in advance, from the placement of each steel bar to every single screw, with millimeter-level precision.
2: And these aren't temporary prefab cabins. They're fully furnished, built to last, and meet international fire and earthquake standards. China isn't just exporting buildings, it's changing how the world builds. Hong Fei, CGTN, Guangzhou.
1: And that wraps up this edition of Global Business. I'm Vivian Nunes in.
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1: Now the news. I'm Shane Bigham. Chinese President Xi Jinping has highlighted high-quality urban renewal as a key driver of city modernization, stressing a people-centered approach that consults residents on their needs, ideas, and feedback. He made the instruction during an inspection tour in Shanghai's Huangpu District. When visiting an old residential area, President Xi stressed that renovating old neighborhoods is essential to building modern cities. He urged officials to address the people's urgent concerns with sustained efforts and continuously improve public well-being. President Xi also highlighted communities as the basic unit of urban governance. He urged stronger party leadership and better coordination among committees and property firms to build convenient living circles that truly serve the people. China's gross domestic product increased by 4.7% in the first half of the year, the world's second largest

0: economy generated around 69.6 trillion yuan in output during the period, or about 10.3 trillion US dollars. Authorities say the economy withstood pressure and continued to demonstrate resilience. China's value-added industrial output rose 5.4%, with equipment manufacturing and high-tech manufacturing posting strong growth. Total retail sales of goods and services increased by 2.7%. China's targeting economic growth of 4.5% to 5% this year. Cao Qufeng has more.
1: The National Bureau of Statistics also said that China's employment situation remained stable. The surveyed unemployment rate for the first half of this year averaged around 5.2%. Fixed asset investment was under pressure. It fell around 5.7% year-on-year, with real estate investment dragging down the figure. However, investment in intellectual property products grew by 9.4%. So in general, the National Bureau of Statistics described China's economic performance using two words, stable and resilient.
0: The U.S. Central Command says its forces completed the latest wave of strikes against Iran on Wednesday morning. It said the strikes hit Iran's coastal defense systems and cruise missile storage and launch sites. On Tuesday, U.S. forces launched their fourth round of strikes and reimposed the blockade in the Strait of Hormuz. Iran's Islamic Revolutionary Guard Corps says it struck U.S. military facilities in Kuwait, Jordan, and Bahrain in retaliation. An Iranian government spokesperson says recent U.S. strikes targeting southern Iran have killed at least 30 civilians. The Israeli Transport Ministry has lifted a ban on U.S. military refueling planes landing at Ben-Gurion International Airport. CAN TV News reported that this came just a day after the ban was imposed following a U.S. protest. The Israel Airports Authority issued the temporary ban on Tuesday, citing capacity concerns during the peak summer travel season. U.S. military aircraft have occupied more than half of the airport's parking capacity, with 34 planes currently on site. An official says Lebanon's war-linked environmental losses have topped $512 million U.S. dollars, with more than 7,000 hectares of forest and woodland burned in the south since 2023. Environment Minister Tamara El-Zein said the environmental damage is part of the overall direct war damage that could reach $11 billion. The minister called for an environmental rehabilitation plan despite the government's financial constraints and the complex security situation on the ground. The rehabilitation push comes amid ongoing Israeli military operations in southern Lebanon, despite a framework agreement recently reached between Israel and Lebanon to halt cross-border fighting. The French ecology minister says France is experiencing a very worrying drought that spurred a record number of water restrictions for the time of the year. Minister Monique Barbet told a crisis meeting that the drought is almost a month earlier than usual. She said what makes the situation very worrying is that it's occurring despite spring rainfall having been broadly within the normal range. She adds that climate change is causing a profound disruption to the water cycle. France has been experiencing its third heat wave in as many months, accompanied by intense wildfires further fueled by dry conditions. New Zealand has detected a first case of H5 bird flu after a migratory seabird was found on a beach in Wellington. Biosecurity Minister Andrew Hoggard said there is no evidence of transmission between wild birds or mass mortality in wildlife. Neighboring Australia, for years the only continental landmass to be free of the H5 strain, detected its first case in June. Australian authorities have since reported 14 cases. That's the news. I'm Shane Bigham.
2: Through an overload of information to get to the heart of the story. This is The Point.
3: Confidence in the United States is plummeting across the world, according to multiple international polls, while perceptions of China are climbing. From Gallup to Pew Research to Australia's Lowy Institute, a common trend is emerging. That is, China is liked, increasingly so, and around the world. Now, that begs a lot of questions. What makes a country trustworthy? What is China doing right? What is the US and many other Western countries probably doing wrong? In China, is China, as some claim, simply winning by default? Welcome to this special edition of The Point with me, Liu Xin, an opinion show coming to you from Beijing. I'm pleased to be joined from Rome, Italy, by Ivan Cardillo, chairman of the Italy-China Business Development Forum, and here in the studio by Zhang Xiaoyu, associate professor of the Academy of International and Regional Communication Studies at Communication University of China, and Renato Penelope, a Brazilian scholar and director of the Brazilian Citizens Council in Beijing. The warmest welcome to all of you. So let's take a closer look at these findings that I just mentioned. First, let's take a look at a Gallup poll survey for the year 2025. Now, global approval of China's leadership, which is the red line, I believe, the lower one, rose to 36% for last year, surpassing that of the US, which stood at 31%. Now, that's the approval for the United States, is that fluctuating line you see on the upper half of the picture. And also, that's the biggest lead China has ever had for against the United States in at least two decades. Now, this you're looking is from Brand Finance, and that's a survey for the year 2026. These are the top 10 ranking countries in terms of soft power in the world. And here, China was the only one among the top nations to see its score increase. And the United States, by contrast, while still topping the list, the world's number one in terms of soft power, saw its score dropping the steepest, minus 4.6. Then let's take a look at Democracy Perception Index for the year 2026. Now, last year witnessed China, again the red line here, overtaking the US in the eyes of the world. Right now, China is in positive territory and the US in the negative territory by a large margin. Finally, we're talking about the result from Lowy Institute, which is for Australia. And for the first time, just over half of Australians say ties with China matter more than with the United States. And the result is pretty clear. Let me turn to my guests first. Here in the studio, I guess, to Zhang Xiaoyu, if you don't mind. Let's start with the lady.
4: Yeah.
3: So what are we looking at here?
4: Actually, this poll tells us that China's image is no longer like before. Actually, it's not a sudden thing. It gives us a story like what China is going to the very positive way in the world stage. Actually, like before, some of the Western media was trying to, demonize China to some extent, promptly portray China as a challenge or China as a threat or some other stories, which is in a negative way. But now we see the poll, the statistics tells us that China is not the way the media was portraying and telling the world citizens that they should think, like what they want to be saying, what to be thought. It tells us that China, to from the real statistics, is in a very good way to show the world that we are on the right track.
3: Renato, what are you reading out of these numbers?
5: I think as a result of years of practice, like China's been living its talk, you know, like it's not talking the walk. And as Professor said, like in the last few years, we saw COVID, we saw international affairs, and we said the result of China ceding its own like interest in the world. So its global initiative has been taking the lead of process, which make China the biggest economical partner of a lot of nations, people to people relating. So it's natural that bring results. So I don't think it's the decay of one and the rise of another result of isolate, but like a combined process. And China's been working, I think COVID spoke a lot. Like when we saw the piracy of US, it pushed US down. It brings like its responsibility to the world in like a very download.
3: Actually, it's very interesting that you talk about COVID, because COVID, actually, if you look at these charts, the year 2019, 2020 especially, is where China's perception, favorability took a major dive. You know, the whole world was kind of angry with China because of this virus, whether, you know, whatever, for whatever reason. But since then, things have been increasing steadily, and that's very interesting. People seem to have gotten their mind around. But the most interesting trend, I would say, especially from the Gallup poll, which shows the approval of China's leadership vis-a-vis the approval of the U.S. leadership, you know, had a very interesting diversion, right? People around the world seems to approve of China's leadership and style considerably, especially from the last 2 years. So I want to go to Ivan Cardillo on the line, joining us from Rome. How do you understand what's going on between people's perception of China's leadership and that of the United States?
6: I think people are becoming more and more pragmatic and less ideological. So they are looking at what governments are actually doing, the way they're doing it, the way they're addressing challenges, and China is becoming a more reliable government, a more predictable government, and this is what is changing the image internationally. So people see the way they're handling international relations, the way they're handling business, economic corporations, and they see that there's a way of doing things that is more comfortable for them and assuring for them. So I think that this is a major shift in terms of credibility turned into, you know, these polls.
3: In terms of soft power ranking, even let me stay with you one more time. It's interesting, I noticed that among the top 10 countries, and these countries are the United States, China, Japan, UK, Germany, France, Switzerland, Canada, Italy, and UAE. Among these 10 countries, China was the only one which saw its soft power going up. Everybody else was seeing its soft power going down. What happens?
6: Also here, I believe the idea of soft power changed. Before it was more about culture, about university. Now it's more about transparency, communication, and people-to-people exchanges. Here is where also China gained a major, you know, step forward in terms of ability to communicate, to draft plan, multi-plan, 5 years plan, 2 years plan, according to each major issues. And that way of doing things, it's creating and improving the soft power perceived and you know, also, you know, spread around the world. So I think this also the idea of soft power is changing. It's not anymore about, you know, clothes and cinema, movies, university, but more about also ability to communicate, to link with other people, with other governments, people, other nations, and build the narrative that is transparent and consistent.
3: Just now, Ivan mentioned a very interesting point. Soft power is not just about culture anymore. Yeah. I think when you talk about green energy, about cars, I don't know, are they also playing a role in terms of people's perception of China, Renato?
5: Yeah. Yes, like it's interesting because there's a crisis in the institutions in the West. We promise democracy and a sense of liberty, equality, fraternity, and we didn't see this fraternity during COVID. We didn't see this fraternity all over, and we saw in the system of China some of this equality being built. We saw, like, from the open up to nowadays, 800 million people coming out of poverty. We saw the development of renewable energy. China's leading since 2009. So there are facts and there are results that China built that the world cannot deny, and they don't see anywhere else. So this brings it up.
3: So are you saying gradually, actually, people have come to understand what China is really doing?
4: Yeah, yeah. And also all these new products coming out, it means China's innovation capacity and also the environment of tolerance, which encourage young people and new trends. And it is a system with lots of active innovators, not just in industry, business, and economy, but also in many other fields. So it means China is a very lively country in such fields.
3: Yvonne, would you say that this moment is really a special moment where the world cannot be deceived anymore by what they're seeing in the TV or on the, you know, print media?
6: Yes, exactly. And it's also interesting the visa-free policy for many countries, more than 50 countries. So the idea that it's important to travel to China to see what's happening and to have a first-hand perception. Because again, the narrative, it's very different from many speakers, you know, journalists in the West. Everybody, they have their own opinion about China. Now it's difficult to get the data right. You know, everybody has opinion, and so interpretation is, you know, a free interpretation world. But again, data are important, and it's important also to that people look at the data to have their own opinion. So that's why the people-to-people exchange are extremely important, and also why I believe that on the long term, China is becoming more and more reliable country.
3: Mm. When you say reliable, do you think that is, of course, you understand China pretty well, but do you think that sentiment is also felt and shared by many people in Europe, you know, in Italy?

0: planning. Now that you see that in the EV industries or the supply chain for rare earth or the supply chain for energy, China is always on the top. That's when people now in Europe start to think that China's been planning well, but that mental shift from being a strategic planner over the years and a reliable partner to do business with, that's a long stretch. When I say reliable, it's that you see a country that does what announces, you know, and so you can predict what is going to if you have, you know, the care to look deeper into the government, you know, actions.
1: Renato, you have been living in China for quite some time and you know the Chinese society very well. You come from Brazil. So tell us, what's the sentiment in Latin America? Are what you're observing on the ground aligned with what we're reading in these polls?
2: Interesting take. Recently, there is a big change in the trend in government. The governments that are rising in South America are closer to US. Brazil is still the resistance, but there is a clear sign that there is a good relation with China. For example, Brazil. Today, our Minister of Finances in China launching like the panda bonds. And then we have also the museum, the National Museum, receiving one of the biggest like painters of Brazil. We have the launching of like literature from Brazil. So we see that the change that China lived with the rising of its population, the high development, is also absorbing other nations and increasing this people-to-people relation. This economical relation is not the center, it's just a bridge for something bigger.
1: So what you mentioned is interesting. So people are choosing right-wing governments, right, which seem to align with what President Trump represents more. But on the other hand, they also have growing appreciation for China, which is standing for, you know, a different kind of ideology. What explains that? Well, do you think there's a contradiction?
2: There is a contradiction. I think that we have the dialogue, we have the narrative for medias. The local medias are dominated by economical powers. So the economical relations is still bigger with China. China is the three top like partners of more than 150. So everybody see the stability of Professor Ivan like comment. But the political power manifests economical power. So that's what's happening in South America. But Brazil is still a resistance. We have a left-wing government. Mm-hmm. We're still dialoguing with China. Mm-hmm. So I think that's what's going on, like a contradiction of the system and the relations and the conflict that we see in the institutions in the West.
1: Mm. Professor Zhao, do you have comments on that vis-a-vis, you know, the kind of slow changes that are happening around the world in terms of people's perception? Mm. Do you think the fact that people seem to like China more is a sustainable longer-term trend, or is it just the fluctuation when maybe there is a new administration in the White House, people are going to go back to what they used to believe?
3: Actually, it's definitely a long-term trend. As China, if we see economic measures, we will see most of the global South countries enjoy or benefit from China's zero tariff policies. And China is the easiest place to do business all around the world, according to many researchers. Mm. It is a system and a structural thing, actually. It's not just a short-time thing. And many countries trust China's partnership and also China's future and the prospects in development. And on the other hand, we can see many young people are interested in China. If we go to TikTok and we go to media platforms, we see many young people are doing China trends like China Maxing and the Cool China and the Travel to China. Such hashtags are the top on TikTok and the social media platforms. That are the very good evidence of such trends.
1: Probably picking up more steam. Yeah. It's very interesting, actually. For instance, according to Democracy Perception Index, people's perception of China or favorability of China has actually gone up. But what is said of China, especially in mainstream Western media, is that China is a one-party dictatorship. So, Ivan, do you find it ironic, as I do?
0: Yes, and here it's where there is a major misunderstanding of the political culture and also the missing of the real action that parties can really do in society. Often, you know, if I think about my country or the West, also you see also, you know, changing often the leading parties of the, you know, the parties of the prime minister, you know,

0: changes often. So you pretty get, you know, a turnover of different leaders from different parties that are supposed to have different policies. But then at the end, there is an alignment because the budget policies cannot really offers, doesn't really offer a lot of freedom to develop new policies. While in China, you have this, this concept of serving the people, of trying to address the challenges of society that puts the government in direct and the party in a direct contact with the people's need. And this is what makes the entire understanding of the and the perception more democratic. Because actually there is a party that is listening to the people that takes also full liability for what happens and what not happens. This is something that is completely gone in the West. Who is the party reliable for whatever happens, you know, or didn't happen? In China, the line of responsibility is clear, the line of action is clear, and I believe that this also supports a stronger feeling of democracy because people see their own needs are being addressed by the government.
1: Actually, when people talk about democracy, they never have China in their mind. They always think, you know, China is not a democracy. Everybody else, the world's biggest democracy is India. And every time I correct them, I say, it's China. Well, now that the Indian population has nominally surpassed that of China, okay, they're correct in saying. But it seems that that kind of flip, mental flip, is still some distance away. Renato.
2: Well, what I see that's like common here, like since like President Xi Jinping like promote like the common prosperity for humankind, U.S. answer with American first. So it's practical what we see in the world right now. And for 105 years, we see the Communist Party of China leading the development of China in pro its people, in pro its nation. And now it's hard in the West to justify because they don't want to understand this kind of democracy. So they deny calling dictatorship. And now their dictators are explaining the development of the economy based on dictatorship, denying democracy. So there's a very dangerous point here where China gonna have to lead also the debate of democracy.
1: Wow, that's very salient remarks you're giving. But Professor Zhang, do you think what Renato said is really touching on the core of the problem of this denial, right, that the Western philosophy, the Western ideology is not a holy grail for the rest of the world?
3: Actually, I think people need to know what does democracy mean. This word has many meanings, actually. For me, China's democracy is quite different from the Western one. It means the better livelihoods for the common people, for each citizen. I have lots of bonds with foreign friends, especially the American friends. Many young people complained to me that they have to spend the whole year to pay back their tuition fee for universities. Even the former President Obama spent more than 20 years to pay back his university debt. So what does this mean? It means affordable meals, affordable education, affordable medical services. So I think Ricardo has mentioned this in a very, very good way, that China is doing it very different. And that we have a consultation political system as well. This is a very important point.
1: Yeah. I think people need to get that around until they can understand why.
3: Yeah.
1: Why is China being liked? Well, figure out, because some things you have to understand differently. But 36% favorability, for instance, in contrast to 31% for America. Professor Zhang, let me put this question to you. Is there reason for celebration for China? I mean, is that where we should be, or should we have done even better?
3: Some people are saying that China is growing and climbing to the better index and the U.S. is declining. It is a good thing or it is a bad thing. But I think it is a very good window to show the world citizens that world has different ways to develop for a better future. It's just an American way is the best way. China has also has another option. So especially Chinese modernization is such a good sample for
1: me. But actually what I meant was that should China be happy with, you know, having 36%, because 36% is only one third. Or should we aim for more, Renato?
2: It's always better to aim for more, right? Like we want more for more people. Like that's the equality, that's the liberty, that's the freedom that we are looking for everybody. And I think the system of China is giving a reference that everybody got to think for itself. a solution for its own country based on its own roots and history. So that's what China often say, that's our system. There's a lot to learn from here, but everybody got to inspire itself in its own basis, in its own culture. And yeah, I think that's a big increase, but there's always room for more. Mm. So why not you keep developing?
1: Ivan, there are, you know, of course, problems here in China, and we're not getting complacent. I'm not being, you know, hey, from now on we can just relax. There's a lot of work to be done, but what do you think China will be doing, knowing that there is growing recognition of what it's doing?
0: One important step is to have a good narrative. Let people know the efforts that is happening behind China. Sometimes in the West, we look at Chinese economy results or whatever development results, and we take almost for granted, yeah, that's China, they can do that. But they don't really see the efforts behind it, you know? So the idea that it's a hardworking country, that it's a hardworking people, that is not that everything is happening without, you know, a cost or without an effort. So that is more also about the spirit of Chinese people. If we talk, you know, I can go on a lot on this, but this is, you know, the narrative. And one step to boost the 36% even higher, it's work more also on transparency. We, you know, China has many open government law, access to data regulations. I mean, the legal framework is pretty clear and complete there. But the idea that China should put more efforts also on the idea of being more and more transparent, because that's where it's the 36% can become 50% in the next couple of years.
1: Mm. Well, certainly that would be a great development. Professor Zhang, you work in the University for Communication. You must understand what kind of efforts is China putting in communication, in international communication. Does China realize the problem?
3: Actually, I think China has done lots of new thing, and also the free travel to China, I mean the free visa policy. We have benefited a lot from this policy, and many foreign citizens have seen China in a real perspective. And at the same time, I think we need to do more promotion in the foreign markets, especially cultural markets, like imports more Chinese cultural goods, and also our good traditions of preserving cultural integrated culture, which many young people in the Western world are interested. So I think we're in a very positive way, and people-to-people exchanges, like our exchange of experiences, will be very important, and like museums and the sports. Mm-hmm.
1: Yeah. Yeah, let people come and see for themselves, let the stories tell for themselves. One last point, Renato, let me go to you, because some, you know, Western-minded journalists will say, look, the Chinese national television is gleeing. That favorability for the United States is down. I don't think that should be the case, okay? Because a collapsed America doesn't necessarily mean the best dream coming true for China. I don't think that should be the case. How do you look at it?
2: I think the collapse of US is not good for anybody. We gotta rise all the nations. What we have here is a conflict of interest and the management of this new rise. I think since China launched, as I said, like its program, China, US gave its answer. But there's a great culture exchange in the world, not just between China and most of the nations, but also with the US. So we just have to work like people-to-people relations. As I said, we have Portinari here in the museum. We have like books like from Darcy Ribeiro here in China now. We have the June Festival of Brazil here happening. This is not just Brazil, other nations are doing. We also have this relation with US, and like, we just gotta keep dialogue and exchanging culture with nations.
1: Yeah, good things. Patience matters.
2: A lot. I'd
1: say, yeah. Okay, we have to leave here. Thank you so much to the guests. And with that, we come to the end of this special edition of The Point. With me, Liu Xin. As always, you can follow me on Facebook, X, and YouTube using the handle Liu Xin in Beijing. You've got the...
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0: Some say Chinese is one of the most difficult languages in the world, and learning it is almost impossible.
1: So learning Chinese, the most difficult thing.
2: 非常难.
3: So I'm sort of tone deaf. I can't really hear them.
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1: the grammar.
5: 知吃思吃都还难.
6: It just complicates it so much.
0: Only because you're not learning it in the right way. Why not try Takeaway Chinese, where you can take some Chinese away and experience progress day by day. Takeaway Chinese. We will promise you a difference. How can you experience real life in China without making that trip to the fabulous Middle Kingdom? How do you get to meet people living in China without actually coming face to face with them? Welcome to Chinese Theatre, a program that seeks to immerse you deeply in the sights, sounds and tastes of China, just as if you're touring the country in real life and getting involved in the daily lives of people living here. Join us for Chinese Theatre and be blown away by the joys and sorrow, dreams and passion, love and devotion, aspiration and struggles of the people you'll meet. Chinese Theatre, a journey of a lifetime and an inspiration for the soul.
7: Hello and welcome to Chinese Theatre. In today's edition, we'll continue with the drama series titled Xiao Mai Enters the Town. Wang Xiaomai is a rural woman who got married with Lin Mu, a Beijing resident who went to the countryside in his youth. After Lin Mu was admitted by a university after passing the National College Entrance Examination, Xiao Mai accompanied her husband back to his home in Beijing, where she encountered a lot of unexpected problems, among which she was not accepted by her mother-in-law. Nevertheless, Xiao Mai worked hard to have managed to overcome all the problems and finally won over Lin's family, and the two lived a happy life ever since. Now stay tuned.
8: Come on, show me that piggy face. Wipe it clean. Okay, apply some cream later. Can I pour out the dirty water?

0: What are you looking at?
1: Nothing. I'm looking for... it is like this. My tooth fell out in a dream last night. I threw it out, and I threw it right towards your door. I came to have a look.
0: It's already fallen. No need to find.
1: I have to, or my mother-in-law will die.
0: Watch your step today. Don't trip and break your front teeth.
1: You watch your step. Hey, wait. Hold on. I heard movement in your house.
0: Isn't that in yours? Do you live in a morgue?
1: Hey, you watch your mouth, huh?
0: You better watch yours.
2: Then you told me. You used to be a professor. You must be well learned. When Yaya grows up, you can teach her some things. Let me know if you need anything. I can do all sorts of work. I can plow 2 acres of land a day in the countryside.
0: Who let you in?
2: I came in to sweep the floor.
0: There's no need. Go back to your balcony. Go. Just go in there. Just stay there and be quiet. This guy. Why don't you stop her? Oh, my lord. How could you let her enter the house? You... What a nerve.
3: Is that all there is? Huh?
4: No more?
0: That's all. That's all there is.
3: So little food for so many people. Feeding birds.
0: Nothing I can do. Our food for this month has almost run out. There's still a week to go. All of you need to be prepared. Including you, Laolin. During the coming week, we can only eat this much each meal. If you feel hungry or can't hold out, you can find something yourself. Sorry, children. This is it. Now, Laolin. Yeah, yeah.
3: We seem to have intact the good tradition of self-reliance.
5: All right. I rely on myself.
3: I won't fight with you for food. I'll also rely on myself.
6: Hurry up!
7: I can't bite. I lost my money.
6: What do you mean? We're losing your money. Do you have any money or not? We'll help you to look for it.
7: I won't bite, okay?
6: You look like a student. Just say so if you don't have. Perhaps we can pull something.
8: Come on, just go.
6: How can you say you lost it? As if there's a thief among us.
8: Quick.
6: So do you want it?
5: Is this the money you lost? I found it from where you were set reading.
7: Thank you. Thank you.
5: Let's go. Do you also like Tolstoy?
7: Yes.
5: Why do you like him?
7: I don't know.
5: You're funny. You like him for no reason.
7: I want to read his books, but they're banned and hard to find. Thank you for your help. These books... Let's say you lend them to me. When I finish, I'll return to you.
5: Don't bother. I have a pre-Cultural Revolution set at home. I've already read them.
7: How could it be? You bought them. They belong to you. Besides, I can't afford to pay you back.
5: Then take them as a gift.
7: No. You'd better take them back.
5: Just keep them.
7: Oh, how can I accept them?
5: Fine. Let's say you borrowed them. Just return when you finish.
7: I'm so sorry. I'll restick it.
5: Don't worry. Take your time. We can discuss when you finish.
7: Sure.
5: to your money in the socks?
7: Back in the countryside, we all did it. It's convenient while we're working. Is it bad?
5: A little rusty. Table tennis ball.
0: Are you not hungry? How have you been? Starving?
2: I rely on myself. Of course I'm starving.
0: Just be patient. Wait till that bitch can't hold out anymore, then things will be easier.
2: Thanks, Mom.
0: You're welcome. Don't tell Lin Song.
2: Didn't you give him any?
0: No. These two are just for you.
2: 1, 2, 3. Mom, I want some water.
4: Oh, I'll get you some.
2: Mom! Mom! Mom! Mom! Mom! Mom, what's wrong with you, Mom?
7: Thank you, Doctor.
9: Not a big problem. Just malnutrition. She'll be all right after taking nutrition.
7: Thank you, Doctor.
4: My mom told me women could stand starvation as long as there is water. Lying for 7 days and nights, they won't die. But my mom didn't tell me that you would faint if you eat nothing for 3 days.
7: How can you make jokes at this moment?
4: Look at me. I'm fine. I'm not ill.
7: My mother's too cruel. How could she not feed you for 3 days?
4: Nemu, if you want me to stay in your house, you can't fight with her over this.
9: Stop!
0: Do you think I'm afraid of you?
7: Mum, you're too merciless. No wonder you were radical. Am I wrong? How could you do such an inhuman thing?
0: How dare you say your mother is inhuman?
7: Xiaomai is dying of hunger. How could you do such a thing?
0: She dares to stay in my house. I had to adopt an extremist.
7: She's your daughter-in-law.
0: She is your wife, not my daughter-in-law. I'm not responsible for feeding her.
7: Did I give you her board?
0: A tiny amount. Here, take it back. You think I care about these few pennies? You're my son. I'll feed you. She doesn't deserve it. I won't feed her.
3: Eating noodles.
10: Mom, this outrageous. You are so clever. Yes, you were beaten by the country bumpkin. I can't stand to see such a thing.
0: Get out of here.
10: Mom, you can't waste all your time on my brother's matter and ignore mine.
0: What matter do you have?
10: Marriage. Mom, I have a good news. I have successfully found my fourth girlfriend.
0: Leave it out. None of your girlfriends are reliable. Put it back.
10: Here, come and sit down. Mom, this one is very reliable, eh? A woman from a good family. I want to bring her over for you to meet her when the time is right. If you think it's okay, we'll organize the marriage. After the marriage,
0: Getting married now? Open your small eyes. Where are you two planning on leaving?
1: Getting married? I think you're crazy.
10: Mom. Mom. Do you expect me to be a bachelor all my life? Mom. Look. How beautiful my mom's hair looks today. So soft and smooth.
0: When will she come?
10: Thank you, Mom. You're great. I'm planning on bringing her over for lunch tomorrow. You, Dad, I, the rest are not important. Us leaders will have a small meeting and it'll be settled, okay?
0: I'll have to get prepared then.
10: There's no need to be so troubled. My girlfriend loves to eat spare ribs. You can just buy 2.5 kilo of ribs and strew them, huh?
0: Wait up! Did I hear you say 2.5 kilos? Have you earned that money?
10: You can't make an omelette without breaking some eggs. You know that? You need to be tough, you know? 2.5 kilos,
0: no less.
10: Or 3 kilos. 3 kilos will be fine.
0: Are you eating me out of house and home? I owe all of you. I owe all of you.
7: Slow down. Slow down. There's plenty.

0: Why did you abandon your good life in Shaoxi Go and suffer here? What's the point?
1: I'm willing to suffer. Home for me and Yaya is wherever you are.
0: But I can't come back every day.
1: And Wang Xiaomai, I won't die of hunger.
0: Don't fool yourself. You can't tell what our mom will do.
1: To be honest, your family is not well off. With two more mouths to feed, anyone would start to worry.
0: You're very tolerant. You're still forgiving others, though almost dying.
1: What'd you expect? She's your mother and my mother-in-law. It would be normal for a daughter-in-law to suffer in the past, wouldn't it? Delicious.
0: In your eyes, everything is delicious.
1: Of course.
0: Here, some biscuits, in case you get hungry, huh? So you decided to drive away Xiaomai, right?
2: Yes.
0: Fine. I'll take them to my dorm tomorrow, even if by begging for food.
2: You dare? I care about my face even if you don't.
0: You left me no choice.
2: You're so ungrateful. I did all this for you. In the end, I come off as an evil one. You turn your back on your mom. Are you my son or not?
0: Mom, I know you mean well. But Xiaomai has suffered a lot for me. Besides, what will people say if I abandon my wife?
2: I warn you, you're overcautious and indecisive. You'll regret in the future.
0: Talk future when it comes. I can't do it now. Mom, for my sake, please let Xiaomai stay. Otherwise, I can't concentrate my studies.
2: How helpless you are, huh? All you know is to push your mom.
0: So you agree?
2: Let me be straightforward. She'll live here for now. Temporarily. I'll never accept her as my daughter-in-law. Never.
0: Temporary is just fine.
2: Bad son.
3: Nimmo, how's everything? Have you fixed your home's problem?
0: A piece of cake.
3: What are you reading? Anna Karenina. You're not kind enough. Why don't you share these books with me?
0: I just bought them and read the few pages.
3: Let me read first.
0: No, why should you read them first?
3: If not, I'll tell everyone about Xiaomai.
0: You can't do that.
3: Thank you. Thanks a lot. Thanks a lot.
2: Remember, you eat it in the future when Limu is not at home. We have a guest today. Don't come out. Water.
1: Yaya? Are you hungry?
4: I don't want to eat.
1: You have to. Tomorrow, there will be good food, okay?
5: Hey, here. Try this one. Yummy. This is how well off we are. Every meal is a feast. My mom is an expert at cooking ribs. Come as you like. Am I right, mom?
2: Ribs are nothing. I'll give her squid and sea cucumbers.
5: How nice is my mom to you? Here. Try this. Eat this. Eat this.
6: What? What's the matter? You're choking.
5: Let me help. Spit it out. Spit it out quickly.
2: Don't spit it out. It's wasty. Just swallow it.
5: It's
6: Spit. You swallowed it. Great. What a great girl. She wastes nothing.
5: Such a great girl. It's a great girl.
4: Great girl.
5: Eat this, huh?
4: You're nice. Here. Mom, I want to eat ribs.
1: Yaya. Grandma won't let us out today. We can't eat the ribs. Come here.
4: But they smell so good.
1: Can you still smell ribs?
4: No.
1: Smell again?
4: No.
1: Good. Yaya, tell Mum, where do ribs come from?
4: Pigs.
1: Yes. How many pigs on this page?
4: One pig, two pigs, three pigs.
5: Here you go. Get this. Is there more? You full? Here. It tastes good, right?
4: Not bad. Too much. Aniseed.
2: I'm sorry. We ran out of pepper, so I added more aniseed.
5: Pay more attention next time.
4: Ah, I want to go to the toilet.
2: Toilet? Okay.
5: Out there, to the right. Take your time, on the right. Nice girl, right?
2: All she does is eat.
7: Limu! Huh? Wait up! How did you get in the book?
8: I was too busy at home to read.
7: Don't worry. Take your time. I didn't see you take part in the extracurricular study group. You're the leader.
8: I was too busy at home. I'm sorry. I'll come next time.
7: What are you busy with all day? Any secrets?
8: No, of course not.
7: That's good.
5: Hey, what are you doing?
8: Kim Jo-young, return the books I lent you now.
5: I haven't finished yet.
8: I don't care. I want to read them. Give them to me now.
5: The books are right here. If you are not worried, I might accidentally review about Xiaomai. Take them.
8: That's...
1: I was playing outside with a small mirror.
4: Mom, suddenly, I'm hungry.
1: What can I get you now? Wait a bit. Suddenly, at the opposite... Hold on. Here you go. Go, give some to Grandpa.
4: Grandpa, biscuits.
9: I don't want any. You eat it. Thank you. Yaya, go and play.
2: Who's that?
10: Mom, it's me.
2: Oh, Lin Song.
10: I'm back.
4: What's for dinner? I'm talking to you. What's for dinner?
2: Who are you talking to?
4: You, of course.
2: Boiled vermicelli.
4: Lin Tong.
10: Hi, coming. Oh.
5: Hey, beautiful.
4: What's going on? Didn't you say meal is like a feast?
5: Hey, come and sit down in the room. Hey. But it's like this. Originally, we had a feast every meal. Mom occasionally make a light meal when we're not at home. That would be a huge feast.

0: beast, okay?
1: Should have bought some stuffed buns to eat.
0: Right.
1: I would have come if I'd know.
0: Let's go inside and play cards. Let's play cards. Come on.
1: You'd best let me win.
0: Mom, hurry up. Hurry up. She's terribly hungry.
2: Why did you bring her here again?
0: So you can get to know her better. Huh?
2: I don't want to. Didn't I tell you last time?
3: With that, we end this edition of Chinese Theatre. Tomorrow, we'll continue with a drama series titled Xiao Mai Enters the Town. Thank you for tuning in and see you tomorrow.

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1: Now the news. I'm Shane Bigham. Chinese President Xi Jinping has highlighted high-quality urban renewal as a key driver of city modernization, stressing a people-centered approach that consults residents on their needs, ideas, and feedback. He made the instruction during an inspection tour in Shanghai's Huangpu District. When visiting an old residential area, President Xi stressed that renovating old neighborhoods is essential to building modern cities. He urged officials to address the people's urgent concerns with sustained efforts and continuously improve public well-being. President Xi also highlighted communities as the basic unit of urban governance. He urged stronger party leadership and better coordination among committees and property firms to build convenient living circles that truly serve the people. China's gross domestic product increased by 4.7% in the first half of the year. The world's second largest economy generated around 69.6 trillion yuan in output during the period, or about 10.3 trillion U.S. dollars. Authorities say the economy withstood pressure and continued to demonstrate resilience. China's value-added industrial output rose 5.4%, with equipment manufacturing and high-tech manufacturing posting strong growth. Total retail sales of goods and services increased by 2.7%. China's targeting economic growth of 4.5% to 5% this year. Cao Chufeng has more.
2: The National Bureau of Statistics also said that China's employment situation remained stable. The surveyed unemployment rate for the first half of this year averaged around 5.2%. Fixed asset investment was under pressure. It fell around 5.7% year-on-year, with real estate investment dragging down the figure. However, investment in intellectual property products grew by 9.4%. So in general, the National Bureau of Statistics described China's economic performance using two words, stable and resilient.
1: The U.S. Central Command says its forces completed the latest wave of strikes against Iran on Wednesday morning. It said the strikes hit Iran's coastal defense systems and cruise missile storage and launch sites. On Tuesday, U.S. forces launched their fourth round of strikes and reimposed the blockade in the Strait of Hormuz. Iran's Islamic Revolutionary Guard Corps says it struck U.S. military facilities in Kuwait, Jordan, and Bahrain in retaliation. An Iranian government spokesperson says recent U.S. strikes targeting southern Iran have killed at least 30 civilians. The Israeli Transport Ministry has lifted a ban on U.S. military refueling planes landing at Ben-Gurion International Airport. CAN TV News reported that this came just a day after the ban was imposed following a U.S. protest. The Israel Airports Authority issued the temporary ban on Tuesday, citing capacity concerns during the peak summer travel season. U.S. military aircraft have occupied more than half of the airport's parking capacity, with 34 planes currently on site. An official says Lebanon's war-linked environmental losses have topped $512 million U.S. dollars, with more than 7,000 hectares of forest and woodland burned in the south since 2023. Environment Minister Tamara El-Zein said the environmental damage is part of the overall direct war damage that could reach $11 billion. The minister called for an environmental rehabilitation plan despite the government's financial constraints and the complex security situation on the ground. The rehabilitation push comes amid ongoing Israeli military operations in southern Lebanon, despite a framework agreement recently reached between Israel and Lebanon to halt cross-border fighting. The French ecology minister says France is experiencing a very worrying drought that spurred a record number of water restrictions for the time of the year. Minister Monique Barbet told a crisis meeting that the drought is almost a month earlier than usual. She said what makes the situation very worrying is that it's occurring despite spring rainfall having been broadly within the normal range. She adds that climate change is causing a profound disruption to the water cycle. France has been experiencing its third heat wave in as many months, accompanied by intense wildfires, further fueled by dry conditions. New Zealand has detected a first case of H5 bird flu after a migratory seabird was found on a beach in Wellington. Biosecurity Minister Andrew Hoggard said there is no evidence of transmission between wild birds or mass mortality in wildlife. Neighboring Australia, for years the only continental landmass to be free of the H5 strain, detected its first case in June. Australian authorities have since reported 14 cases. That's the news. I'm Shane Bigham.
0: Epic
3: tales of mystery and magic, to accounts of battle and empire, from the verses of ancient poets,
4: 关关雎鸠，在河之洲,
3: to the masterpieces of our times. A Light on Literature brings to life China's literary heritage and a look at the world in a new light.
5: Hi, I'm Huang Rui. On today's A Light on Literature, we continue by presenting the book Tides from the West, a Chinese autobiography written by Chang Mengling. Chang Mengling was a well-respected Chinese educator. He served as the education minister of the Republic of China in the late 1920s, before being appointed president of Peking University in the 1930s. Today, Tang Damin narrates Chapter 11, titled New York. Enjoy.
6: Chapter 11, New York. As the years went on, my mental horizon extended, and I became more and more self-confident. In 1912, I was graduated with honors in education and went to Columbia University in New York City for my postgraduate work. Here, I learned the method and acquired the spirit of scientific research as applied to social phenomena. Among the professors who taught me untiringly, from whom I drew my inspiration, and to whom I am greatly indebted, there is one I wish to mention particularly because of his connection with Peking University. He is Professor John Dewey, who taught Dr. Hu Shi and myself at Columbia, and later, through his writings, lectures, and personal contacts with contemporary thinkers in China, during his 2 year sojourn as visiting professor at the National University of Peking, influenced Chinese educational theories and practice to a great extent. His pragmatism finds its counterpart in the practical Chinese mentality, but he warned us that if a thing is too practical, it becomes impractical. Of the years at Columbia, I shall not speak in detail. They were most enriching. I was now acclimated to America and to the language and could absorb what came within my orbit with less overwhelming effort of adaptation. In New York, I was impressed by the skyscrapers, the rapid circulation of subways and elevated trains, the dazzling lights of moving advertisements on the tops of tall buildings, the theaters, nightclubs, hotels, and restaurants, fashionable Fifth Avenue, Greenwich Village, the East Side slums, and so on. On the social side, one found Yankees, Irish, Poles, Italians, Greeks, Jews, all living side by side in a neighborly way, and a few thousand of my own countrymen clustered around Chinatown. In my time, there were in the great metropolis 500 Chinese restaurants catering to the public. The agglomerated cosmopolitan mass of the city population, with its politicians, gangsters, scholars, artists, financiers, industrialists, multimillionaires, slum dwellers, and many others, was fundamentally an American product. There is nothing further from the truth than to say, when you get into New York, you get out of America. America alone is capable of producing such a great, highly industrialized city and vast melting pot. There was little racial friction, for in New York, anyone can do anything he likes if he knows how to stay inside the law. Everyone is permitted to go his own way if he observes a certain degree of public decency. Anyone can expound his theories of society and government if he can find an audience. Liberty within the orbit of the law and freedom of thought and speech within the domain of reason had free play. Great industries, international banking, and big business, and the utilization of invention, engineering, and material resources to the fullest extent, all showed the spirit and application of Americanism. In New York, one found it in concentrated form. In the midst of this concentration, the eye of the observer is easily dazzled by the glaring lights, thus losing sight of Americanism in its normal state, as one would see it elsewhere in America. During the summer vacations, I would go to the Adirondacks. One summer, with a few Chinese friends, I went to Rainbow Lake and camped on one of its hilly islets. In the daytime, we went boating and fishing on nearby lakes. Our catches were quite rich. Pike, weighing over 10 pounds, were among our prizes for a day's work and pleasure. Big, fat frogs were found aplenty around the islands on which we camped. I had learned to catch frogs in my village childhood in China and carried the art over to America. A rod, a string, and a hook, rounded out of a good-sized needle with a piece of red cloth attached to it, were sufficient for frog fishing. The improvised outfit worked wonders. Usually, we could catch 2 dozen of them in an hour. This was more than enough for 2 delicious meals a day. The people living around the lake had never eaten frogs. They admired our art of frog fishing, but at the bottom of their hearts must have thought, "The heathen Chinese is peculiar." In the evenings, we often joined their barn dances to the tune of the fiddle played by the host. One of the songs they all sang, a part of which still lurks in my recollection, runs something like this. "All the hinges are rusty, and the doors are falling down. The roof lets in sunshine and rain. And the only friend I have is the little yellow dog on the trail behind the bush." This reflects the loneliness of a solitary hermitage in the mountain region, but to the city dwellers, it depicted a charming, quiet life. Sometimes we penetrated into virgin forests where the luxuriant leaves veiled the sky like thick clouds. The junipers growing along the trail gave out their aromatic scent, and we picked fragrant evergreen branches to make pillows which would bring nature to our beds and send out floating odors to sweeten our gentle sleep. Sometimes we lost our way back in the dense woods. We would listen then for the whistle of a train to lead us to the railroad tracks. Experience taught me later to take a compass when going into the woods. To go back to city life after staying in the country for some time is really a pleasure. The city looks refreshed when you come back to it. The country seems doubly enchanting if you go there from the city. It is all because of the change, the contrast. When foreigners go to China, they are often charmed with the complacent Chinese life and with the scenery. A Chinese in a foreign land is often delighted with its city life. So you frequently find a Westerner more enthusiastic about things Chinese than the Chinese themselves, and vice versa. It is a change, a contrast, which breaks monotony and refreshes the mind. But the intrinsic values of things are not altered by these changes of mental approach. During my student days in New York, Sino-Japanese relations took a turn which left the two countries at loggerheads later on. After some 50 years of reforms, Japan showed her strength in 1894 by delivering a blow at China. Instead of resentment and enmity, China returned good for evil. The unfriendly act, contrary to expectations, invoked rather the admiration and gratitude of the Chinese people. Admiration for Japan's great reforms accomplished in the short span of 50 years, and gratitude for thus awakening China to her future possibilities. It rekindled the dying flame of hope in China's heart. For some time thereafter, she lived under inspiration drawn from Japanese example. Students went to Japan by thousands every year to study. China's new military, police, and school systems were developed and headed by students returned from Japan. Through Japan, China began to see the significance of Western civilization. The Russo-Japanese War gave further impetus to China's reforms. Japan was held in the hearts of the Chinese as an idol. China absorbed Western civilization gradually through her neighbor, but soon realized that the currents flowing in Japan, from which she drank the waters of modern wisdom, had their source in Europe or America. It was a happy coincidence that America returned the Boxer Indemnity. China used it to send more students to the United States than she had done before. Students had previously been sent to Europe and America on government scholarships or by private means, but the number was small. Those who returned direct from the West now grew in numbers and began to occupy some of the key positions in government, industry, commercial enterprise, and educational fields. Missionaries, especially American, helped to educate the youth of the country through mission schools. Thus, culturally speaking, China began to drift away from Japan. The Japanese idol dwindled in Chinese hearts, and the Japanese were not aware of it. Taking advantage of the First World War in 1915, Japan suddenly delivered to Yuan Shikai's government the famous 21 demands, enforcement of which would have reduced China to a Japanese protectorate. This rash act grew out of the upset of the balance of power in the Far East, owing to the preoccupation of the Western powers with the war and the rapid decline of the military might of Tsarist Russia.

0: demands was allowed to leak out by the Chinese legation at Washington. It created consternation in all the capitals of the Western powers. A boycott of Japanese goods spread like wildfire throughout China as a feeble protest. But the Japanese Navy was concentrated at important Chinese ports and to armed forces mobilized in the south of Northeast China and Shandong. On May 7, 1915, 4 months after the presentation of the demands, Japan sent an ultimatum to Yuan Shikai, and 2 days later, it was accepted. By force of circumstances, the demands in the course of time dwindled to virtually nothing. But the admiration and gratitude of China were thus turned into fear and suspicion, which were to grow in the hearts of her millions. Thereafter, whatever Japan had to say, China received with suspicion. Whatever she did, China watched with fear. The more she professed sincerity, the more China suspected a sinister design behind it. "Why don't you love us as we love you?" our neighbor would ask. "How can we love you when you make love with the bayonet?" we would reply. "Why should China play off the Western powers against Japan?" a Japanese general asked me one day, a few years before the Mukden incident. "To maintain the balance of power and thus save China from being swallowed up by you," I replied frankly. "Japan swallow up China? How could we? It's silly." "It is not silly, General. Didn't Japan deliver us her 21 demands during the last war when the powers were preoccupied? If those demands had been carried into effect, Japan would be in a position to gobble up all China." So, said the general, as if in surprise. Yes, I replied briefly.
1: Welcome to A Light on Literature, a representation of timeless works from Chinese literature. Today's narration by Tang Daming is Tides from the West, a Chinese autobiography written by Chang Mengling.
0: Chapter 12. Rapid Changes. In the midst of American mobilization for a European war for the first time in her history, in June 1917, I left for home with mixed feelings. The last night I spent in Hartley Hall at Columbia, my mind was too much occupied to sleep, and I lay the whole night in meditation. The hours ebbed away until the early summer dawn came in at the window through the creeping vines. The morning air was mild, and the petals of the roses were dew-laden. Nearby, on the granite steps of the library, the alma mater was smiling her grave smile, as if wishing her foster son Godspeed. As I stood at the window, looking out on the familiar scene that had meant so much to me those 5 years, tears began to well up in my eyes. Was I to be torn away once and for all from the fountain of wisdom, leaving my friends behind? But it was my duty to go home, just as it had been my privilege to come. In the afternoon, I boarded a train at Grand Central for a city in Ohio. As the train crawled out of the station, I kept looking back at the waving hands of my American friends, boys and girls, until they were lost to sight. One friend accompanied me to Ohio to visit with friends of his there, and we were welcomed to the family by its charming hostess. The host had some sort of business in that city. There was no son in the family. The girl was the sunshine in the house. She was an attractive brunette with an oval face, and the warmth that poured from her young heart would endear her to anyone who met her. We stayed for about 2 weeks. It was in the midst of registration and draft. The first groups gathered, marched on the streets, and were sent off for training. The sidewalks were thronged with people. Mothers, sweethearts, and friends bade goodbye to their soldiers with kisses.

0: is tears and throbbing hearts. 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I still remember one of the songs they loved to sing. The June air is warm and tender. Why do you hold your petals to display? Are you afraid someone will come and steal your heart away? The frogs echoed with their ungainly chorus. The girls sang and sang until the breezes of late evening brought a chilly warning. Then we would all go ashore and walk home over the dew-laden grass under the slanting moon. Time flew, and soon the two enjoyable weeks came to an end. I said goodbye to my friends and took a train for San Francisco. When the ocean liner steamed gently out of the Golden Gate, I stood on the deck, facing east, thinking of my friends in New York. Goodbye, my friends. Goodbye, America. It was still summer in Shanghai. The city had changed much during my absence of 9 years. Many streets were wider and better paved. New roads had been built beyond the limits of the foreign settlement. Department stores, fashionable hotels, roof gardens, amusement parks, and cabarets had multiplied. Shanghai had caught up with the spirit of New York. The number of schools had increased manyfold in the city during the years of my absence. All but a few, however, were supported by private or Chinese government sources. These few had been established years before by the international municipal government. I suppose the revenues of the settlement must have increased 100 times since these few outmoded schools had been founded decades earlier. But let the Chinese remain ignorant, they would be easier to control and exploit. The young girls had bobbed their hair and wore short skirts up to their knees in the fashion of the day. No, excuse me, I mean they wore gowns down to their knees. For the dress of the modern Chinese girl was very sensible. It consisted of a straight piece of silk hanging from the shoulders, longer or shorter according to fashion. This had been originally the qipao of the ethnic Manchus, and Chinese girls had adopted it after the downfall of the dynasty some 6 years earlier. Here, there, and everywhere on the streets, high-heeled shoes adorned the dainty feet of young women. When one heard quick heels tapping the sidewalks, one felt at once that the rising generation were radically different from their mother. The old modesty had disappeared. They were also better developed physically, however, thanks to the modern shoes. In the old days, women had practiced foot binding. The movement to free women's feet as a part of China's reform program began around the time of the Russo-Japanese War and went on rather slowly until after the Revolution of 1911. I think the high heels helped to accelerate it, for women were surely more ready to give up the practice of squeezing their little daughters' feet into tiny slippers when they saw others wearing dainty high heels. Men had dropped their cues, but still clung to the long gown. It was funny to see a long gown without a cue, but before long I found myself one of the multitude. For Chinese clothing is more convenient and comfortable. No one can resist the temptation of being comfortable and convenient at the same time. It is a matter of practical common sense. There were still a few individuals who wore queues, especially among the old men. They did not see any sense in getting rid of it. The queue had grown on Chinese heads for more than 2 centuries, and it would do no harm to have it for a few centuries more. There are always diehards in any movement. In America, I had measured things American by the Chinese yardstick. Now, I reversed the process, measuring things Chinese with the American yardstick, or most likely with a sort of hybrid stick, neither Chinese nor American, but something of both, or vacillating between the two. I pitied the rickshaw coolies who ran for a few coppers, out of breath, their sweating, tanned backs turned toward you in the hot summer sun. It was something inhuman, my American yardstick would say. Once in a while, I came across some of the beastly foreigners who kicked them like dogs. But no, in America, I never saw a man kick a dog. Blood rushed to my head, and I often wanted to kick back at the human beasts, but refrained from venting my noble sentiments when I saw extraterritoriality looming large behind them. Then I reverted to my ancestral patience. Coward, the American yardstick would say. Patience, returned the Chinese stick of my forefathers. Stop using these rickshaws and have more buses and tramways. But what were the poor coolies to do to eke out their meager subsistence? Return to the farms? No, they were surplus farmers. Three ways were open to them: to turn bandit with the strong, petty thieves with the weak, or beggars with the still weaker. Well then, let them pull the rickshaws. Here you are in the vicious circle. Build up industry. It will give them employment. But industry is impossible without a stable government. A stable government is hardly possible when there are so many surplus farmers in the country, always ready to join mercenary armies and fight for the warlords who pay them or who let them loose to plunder the people. Here is another vicious circle, difficult to break. There was an improvement in the notice boards of the settlement public parks. The list of regulations forbidding the entrance of Chinese as well as dogs now displayed the modified clause. Respectable Chinese only are admitted. At last, even the arrogant foreigners had begun to be aware that there was something to be respected rising in China. So much for Shanghai.
1: And that was part one of the 12th chapter of the book, Tides from the West, a Chinese autobiography written by Chang Mengling, read by Tang Daming, and published by the Foreign Language Teaching and Research Press. Join us again next time on A Light on Literature for the second part of chapter 12.
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0: Some say Chinese is one of the most difficult languages in the world, and learning it is almost impossible.
1: So learning Chinese, the most difficult thing.
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3: So I'm sort of tone deaf. 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
1: the grammar.
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6: It just complicates it so much.
0: Only because you're not learning it in the right way. Why not try Takeaway Chinese, where you can take some Chinese away and experience progress day by day. Takeaway Chinese, we will promise you a difference. Takeaway Chinese, where you can take some Chinese away and experience progress day by day. Takeaway Chinese, we will promise you a difference.

0: 好，欢迎收听随行汉语。Welcome to Takeaway Chinese. I'm Nian Honglin with Steve Hatherley in the studio. Hello, Steve.
1: Hi there. How you doing?
0: Doing very well. Very happy to do the show with you, as always.
1: Of course. Thanks for having me back.
0: Always a pleasure. And for today, we have a really interesting topic to discuss. But I want to ask you, how many fruit do you have in your everyday diet?
1: Depends on the season, but every day...Bananas, and that's about...
0: Every day?
1: Nearly.
0: Wow, you really do love bananas.
1: No, it's not that. I don't like bananas, actually. It's just that they are really...
0: Surprisingly.
1: Yeah, I know. But they are really convenient and fast to eat, so that's why I have them every day. So that's breakfast. Breakfast for me is yogurt and a banana.
0: Huh, very interesting, because I recently saw a doctor and I was advised to have a bit less fruits. When I'm younger, I think I was advised to have a bit more fruits. Every day is considered good for your skin, good for your digestion system and also metabolism and everything. And later, I think...maybe 10 years or 5 years ago, I started to talk to a traditional Chinese doctor, and they say some of the fruits carry too much yin energy, and they advise you not to have certain type of fruits at certain season or when your body is at a certain state.
1: So, and, sorry to interrupt. So you said certain fruits have too much yin.
0: Yes, yin energy.
1: Yin energy.
0: Like the cold energy,
1: the weaker...
0: kind of energy.
1: The negative kind.
0: Yeah, but when we say negative, it's not negative in a bad way. It's just opposite to the positive yang energy. You need a balance in your body. It's not like the negative ones are not good. It's just you need the right percentage of yin and yang, the right percentage of positive and negative.
1: Oh, so it would be important to know then, if certain fruits carry a certain amount of yin energy...then I would guess that certain fruits carry a certain amount of yang energy.
0: Yes.
1: So,
0: yes.
1: Right? So the advice would be, okay, well, if you're going to eat the fruits with the high yin energy, then at least you have to balance that by eating some fruits with the high yang energy too.
0: Or just high yang energy type of food, not necessarily fruit.
1: Right. Okay.
0: Oh, I'm sharing this because I realized that with the develop of different types of theories and also maybe when I'm aging a little bit, your body needs different things. And also people's understanding about different fruit or different food is also evolving a little bit. And so it's nice to once a while reconsider or look back at the habit we've been having for quite a long time. And fruit is quite the example here today.
1: By the way, how do you say banana in Chinese?
0: Let's learn both words. Let's first learn banana, which is 香蕉.
1: 香蕉.
0: 香 is a Chinese character carrying the idea or the meaning of nice fragrance and also taste really good, positive smell and positive taste. 香. And 蕉 is the fruit itself.So, 香蕉、芭蕉, all these are 蕉.
1: Okay, so every fruit will have...
0: No. Every banana-shaped fruit has that in it. And 香蕉 is kind of like the general name for banana.
1: What's another banana-shaped fruit?
0: Have you ever seen the really small one, but on one...grab, you have a lot of bananas under the smaller
1: one. The mini ones?
0: Yes, there are the mini ones. There are the green ones. There are the kind of bananas that is related to apples or related to mangoes, because I think they're grafted. I don't know which one on which, but the taste of the bananas are genetically modified a little bit. So there are different types of bananas.
1: So 香蕉 is
0: banana.
1: The...basic yellow banana
0: that we see
1: in the store every day.
0: Yes.
1: Okay.
0: And another word is 水果.
1: 水果.
0: 水 is water. 果.
1: Melon.
0: No, not really. 果 is the result of the plant. So the fruit is the result of a fruit tree. Vegetable can sometimes be the result of a vegetable plant. And rice is the result of...you know, rice, the plant. So water results would be fruit, 水果.
1: Oftentimes Chinese

0: this will make sense to me.
1: This is
0: one example. I don't see the connection here. The result
1: that carries a lot of water.
0: Because fruits inside are often made up of a lot of water.
1: That's how I understand it. So, but you can just remember it as 水果, fruit.
0: So 水果 doesn't refer to any type of fruit per se.
1: No, it's just the fruit.
0: Fruit in general.
1: In general.
0: I see.
1: I think most people would also understand 果 as fruit. But the reason I don't think it's exactly that is because it carries the meaning of result, which is used in the word 结果. 结果 is result. And also for the kind of fruit that are not even edible, the kind of fruit on the tree, but they're not edible, they're also considered a type of 果.
0: Okay.
1: So it's not fruit, but it kind of is, you know what I mean here.
0: I see what you're getting at, yeah.
1: Yes. So that's fruit, 水果. So 水果.
0: 水果.
1: 水果, that's fruit. And that is today's topic. So let me know, which is your favorite fruit? Is it banana? Do you like banana that much?
0: No, it's not that. It's just convenient. My favorite fruit depends on the season.
1: Ah.
0: So for example, there's a relatively short period of time in Beijing where you have access to pomegranates.
1: Yes.
0: And for about a month, the pomegranate is my favorite fruit because it is absent from my life for 11 months of the year. So when it comes back, we usually get a box and eat it, the whole box, and then get another box and eat all that, and then it's done. So it depends on the season and which fruit happens to be for sale in the marts. For example, now those oranges, how do you say orange in Chinese?
1: There are two ways. If you're talking about the ones that are really easy to peel, that are not that huge. Well, there are huge ones, but, you know, really easy to peel and you do not need to cut it with a knife. It's 橘子.
0: 橘子.
1: Yes. And if you're talking about the ones that you cut it into maybe 6 or 8 slices, you can still peel it. It's just a little bit harder. That would be 橙子.
0: 橙子.
1: Yes. And by the way, pomegranate, 石榴.
0: 石榴.
1: Mm-hmm.
0: The mart near our workplace now, I believe, is selling the 橘子.
1: Mm-hmm.
0: Have you seen them?
1: No.
0: They're super cheap. You get a whole bag for 3 yuan.
1: Wow, I should get some.
0: Now, these are the ones, it's like an orange that's wearing a coat that's too big for it.
1: Oh, I love those.
0: It's like the peel is like a little bag almost, and the orange just sits inside it.
1: And it's relatively big, right?
0: They're kind of big, but actually the oranges themselves are quite small. Not tiny, tiny, but they're smaller than their package because the package has a lot of air inside.
1: Yes.
0: So is that 橘子?
1: It is 橘子, and it's ugly orange in Chinese. 丑橘.
0: Yeah, 丑橘.
1: Yes, because I think the package, like you said, is a bit hilly and bumpy.
0: You can kind of squeeze it a little bit.
1: Yes, it's 丑橘. We believe it's not very pretty, but it's not why we're naming it as ugly orange, because Chinese people like comparisons. We like to compare the good ones with the bad ones, the advantages with the disadvantage. Yes, sometimes we compare similar things as well. But in this case, we're calling it 丑橘 because it looks bad, but it tastes really good.
0: Yeah,
1: and we're trying to stress the good of it by saying, well, it's ugly, but it's nice.
0: They're really cheap at the mart right now, and they are delicious.
1: They are.
0: Question, do the 丑橘 have a lot of yin or yang energy?
1: 橘子.
0: Sorry, 橘子.
1: Uh-huh. Depends on different types of 橘子. In general, 橘子 is the kind of fruit that are not that yin, in my opinion. And again, like I mentioned already, different types of oranges would be a little bit different. And the funny thing is, it also has something to do with how you eat it. You know, there are the white line fabric kind of thing on the orange.
0: Yes.
1: Eating it would make it less yin. Not eating it, eating only the pump side of it, would make it a little bit more yin.
0: Oh.
1: Yes. And
0: do you eat that white stuff or
1: I
0: no?
1: I do because I'm lazy. I don't want to peel them.
0: Do you eat the grape skin?
1: Sometimes, depending on what kind of grape.
0: Yeah, okay. Mm-hmm. It doesn't matter the type of grape for me.
1: How lazy am I? I do not spit out the seed of watermelon.
0: Really?
1: Yes.
0: I don't like watermelon with seeds. That's how lazy I am.
1: I don't mind watermelon with seeds. By the way, watermelon, 西瓜.
0: 西瓜.
1: 西 is west. 瓜 is a melon. So, 西瓜, watermelon. 甜瓜, sweet melon. 甜 is sweet. And 哈密瓜, honey melon. Honey melon is originated in Xinjiang Uyghur Autonomous Region, and the place is called Hami, resulting in the name of the Hami Gua, the honey melon, which is really sweet.
0: What do they look like?
1: I think they kind of have a olive shape, but much bigger, similar size as watermelon, as the medium-sized watermelon. And you can see a lot of veins on the peel of the honey melon. The inside of it is yellow, and it can be really sweet. When I had my business trip in Xinjiang, I had the best honey melon. Oh, really, really nice.
0: Lots of seeds inside too.
1: Yes,
0: right?
1: But the seeds are gathered together, so you can just get them. Yes, you can scoop them, get rid of them.
0: It's like a pumpkin inside.
1: Oh, a little bit, yeah. But different shape.
0: So, 西瓜 is watermelon.
1: Uh-huh.
0: And what was that one called again?
1: 哈密瓜.
0: 哈密瓜.
1: Yes.
0: So, 瓜 is melon.
1: 瓜 is melon.
0: How do you say grape?
1: 葡萄.
0: 葡萄.
1: Yes. Oh, this one is hard. There is a very famous and very popular Chinese tongue twister. And it's not very long, but it's 吃葡萄不吐葡萄皮,不吃葡萄倒吐葡萄皮. I don't think you can do it. Okay, so 吃 is to have or to eat. 葡萄.吃葡萄. 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Someone's not eating grape, they're spitting out the peel. Strange, but the meaning does not really matter. It's because when you're practicing that tongue twister, you need to use a lot of both of your lips, so it's a way to practice those pronunciations.
0: 葡萄.
1: 葡萄, that's grape. I have to admit, I feel like these years, there are a lot of new fruits in the Chinese market, the kind of fruits that were considered not very common, or you cannot really see them in different seasons, in specific seasons, or maybe some fruits. Oh, in Chinese, we have a saying, 热带水果.
0: 热带水果
1: is fruits, and 热带 is tropical. So in tropical areas, you can only find these type of fruits in tropical areas like 菠萝, pineapple.
0: 菠萝,
1: pineapple, and 芒果, mango. And maybe 椰子, coconut.
0: 椰子.
1: Yes, 椰子. So these are the tropical fruits. 热带水果. When I was young, I remember so vividly. When I was in, I think, primary school or even kindergarten, my mom went on a business trip to Hainan province, and she brought back this huge, very, smells really good kind of mango. And I didn't eat it for at least several weeks because it smells so good. And I enjoyed the fragrance of the fruit for a really long time. And when I finally decided to have it, it tastes so good. It just left a really great memory in my head.
0: Mangoes are one of my favorites for sure.
1: Ah, and it's easy to say in Chinese, 芒果.
0: 芒果. It's almost the same.
1: Almost the same. And that's the thing. When I was little, these fruits are not that common. But nowadays, you can almost find any kind of fruit in your local market. And if not, you can get them on online platforms so easily. And they just arrive at your doorstep.
0: I totally agree. And one of the things that my friend moved to Sichuan province, to Chengdu. And when he was considering, moving, considering taking the position. He was asking me, you know, how's China? And one of the things I said was about the fruit. I said, oh, you're going to see fruits. He's American. I said, you're going to see fruits here that you've probably never seen before. And my advice is, don't ask when you see it at the supermarket. If you look at it and you say, what's that? Just get it. Just get it.
1: It's going to be good.
0: Cut it open and eat it.
1: Yes, that's the thing. And there are also another trend, that is, for the kind of fruits that are used to be very, very expensive, now they're generally lowering their prices to a relatively more acceptable kind of level.
0: Yeah, I think, you know, there are different factors, right? Like the growing season and the harvest and things like that.
1: Transportation, shipping.
0: Sure, yeah. But I remember, so now these oranges in the fruit market are really cheap. But I remember in the summertime, do you say lychee or lychee? I never know what.
1: Oh, by the way, Chinese lychee.
0: Lychee. Uh-huh. So it's probably lychee.
1: Probably.
0: So the lychee, do you remember in the summertime? I don't know. The farmers must have had this amazing crop because the lychees were so good.
1: So good and not so expensive at all.
0: Cheap. They were so cheap. I must have eaten about 1,000 of those things in the summertime.
1: In traditional Chinese medicine concept, lychees are the kind of fruit that are too hot, too much yang energy, which would lead to too much heat energy in your body, which is also not that healthy if you consume too much.
0: Totally worth it. No, I remember that. I remember reading that, though, that you have to be careful with how many lychees you eat, because if you eat too many at a time, it can be, can it be fatal? It was, anyway, it was something serious, mm-hmm. But then I thought, oh my goodness, you know, is it okay if I have four?
1: Oh, come on.
0: And yes, you'd have to eat like hundreds of them for it to be.
1: Yes. Yeah. And when you mentioned the fact that you like convenient fruit, you know what? You are not alone. In China or the Chinese market, we are seeing gradually the trend that the so-called convenient type of fruit are getting more and more popularity among consumers. And I'm not talking about super, super convenient like bananas, because when you're having a banana, you do not even need to wash your hands, let alone the fruit itself. You just, you know, peel it and it has its own package and you can enjoy it. Mm. Not that kind of convenience. Yes, convenient is still quite important. It is in the sense that once you're done preparing the fruit, you can have it with just one hand. I'm talking about, for example, lanmei, blueberry.
0: Oh, yeah. Lanmei.
1: Yes, lanmei. When you finish washing it, you just use one hand or sometimes a fork to have lanmei. And also, like you said, 橘子, orange.
0: Mm-hmm.
1: Because once you finish it, it's also got its own peel, mm-hmm. and it's easy. And that is in contrast with, for example, 苹果, apple.
0: Oh, I don't like apples.
1: A lot of people don't.
0: Yeah.
1: People believe apples are boring.
0: Well, it's not about the entertainment factor that I'm missing out on. And it's not about the eatability either. Eatability referring to how convenient it is. Because one hand, just keep biting it until it's gone. I just don't like the taste of an apple.
1: That's what I'm talking about. Boring. It tastes boring. It does not have a specific type of fragrance that you can only uniquely have from that one fruit, and it's unique enough. I'm not saying the taste of apple can be replaced by anything else. It's just not that unique, if I know what I'm talking about.
0: But maybe we're being unfair, because there are certain types of apples that I like. I like the deep, deep, deep red ones. They're almost like a crimson or scarlet color.
1: Yes.
0: I like those ones. It's the green ones that I don't like very much, or just the kind of red ones, like they're like a light red. Those ones I really don't like.
1: But you do know that apples are really healthy in all different types of theory systems.
0: I know. An apple a day keeps the doctor away. Do you have a Mandarin expression that's close to that?
1: We don't, but the Chinese translation of that is also quite popular among Chinese people.
0: Oh, yeah?
1: Mm-hmm.
0: I don't eat a lot of apples.
1: Me neither. I like the more interesting fruits. Mm. But when I'm talking about the conveniency, like you said, eatability of different fruits, Chinese fruit vendors are doing things about it. For example, they provide not only the entire fruit themselves, they also provide 果切. 果 is 水果的果, fruit. 切 is cut.
0: Oh, yes.
1: Mm-hmm.
0: Yeah. The fruit market. So I saw these oranges, and yes, I am obsessed with them. I saw them, but I thought, I don't know. Because you never know with oranges. Sometimes they're amazing, and then sometimes they're just not. So I wanted to check, and there was an open orange on display, and it was exactly for that, so that you could take a piece of it and have a taste.
1: That, of course, because we have more and more shop owners thinking about consumers' experience and everything, but the 果切 I'm talking about here, the fruit cut I'm talking about here, is a box of processed fruit. By saying processed, I mean cleaned and cut into pieces.
0: And you
1: also have a collection of different types of fruits, and
0: yes,
1: you can have them at home delivered to you,
0: right,
1: and you can exactly just do nothing but enjoy them.
0: Yeah, those are good when you're feeling a little bit lazy.
1: Yes, and also you can try different types, because usually if you're having an entire huge apple or a big mango, it's enough. But with that, you can try different ones without having to share it with many people.
0: Yeah, we buy that one all the time too.
1: Right. And of course, nowadays, Chinese consumers think about 健康, health.
0: 健康.
1: Yes, that's when they start to talk about how much sugar are included or are contained in this one apple, in this one banana, whether or not it will trigger a sugar surge or blood sugar surge, whether or not you should be having too much fruits, like we mentioned in the beginning of our conversation, in the sense that whether or not your body is with too much young energy or too much in energy, how do you balance it, to the degree that I think it affects the popularity of different fruits. For example, the reason lanmei, blueberry, is quite popular, has been quite popular for several years, is because people believe it's good for your eyesight, good for your eyes.
0: It's just fun to go to the fruit and vegetable market.
1: Yes.
0: Not the grocery store, that's fun for different reasons, but the fruit and vegetable market just feels like you're walking into a garden.
1: Yes, and nowadays on the internet, we mentioned this a little bit, that is, you can get the kind of fruit directly shipped to your doorstep from its original places, original home,
0: yeah,
1: which means they can be extra sweet, they can be even fresher, but that's not the only thing. You can also get the kind of local fruit, the very 小众, niche kind of fruit from directly where it's grown, which can be a very adventurous even kind of experience. You've never tried it. It's something new. It's very unique. It's fun.
0: And that can be a great gift too, right?
1: Sure.
0: Mm-hmm.
1: And that's the thing. I realize that the reason we got to have so many different types of fruits on the market and having them lowering their price again and again is because the shipping, the logistic, the cold chain supply is being more and more mature.
0: Yeah, it's getting advanced to the point where they can get the fruit to you in top quality condition, whereas obviously in the past that would be hard to accomplish.
1: Yes, and that is also why people's demands for these kind of fruits or for anything is growing up a little bit. We are talking about 树上树. It's a way to describe fruits. 树 is tree. Shang is on.
0: Okay.
1: 树 is mature, is ripe. So basically, we're talking about the kind of fruit that have already matured, that is sweet enough on the tree instead of being harvested after being harvested. And that's the idea, because previously, when we do not have that good a shipping system, you have to take, for example, the mango out of the tree before it ripened, fully ripened, so that when you ship it to consumers, they're not already gone bad. But nowadays, you do not have to worry about it.
0: Don't have to worry about that.
1: It takes 1 or 2 days.
0: It's true. Do you know how
1: to? It tastes better.
0: Do you know how to pick out a great watermelon?
1: Oh, you have to tap on it.
0: Yeah, they say that. I don't know why.
1: there are two different types of sound. You have to really listen to it.
0: Okay, but there's another way that I just learned about this summer.
1: Oh, yeah?
0: Yeah. One has to do with the stripes, the width.
1: Oh, sharper stripes?
0: Yeah, like and also the width or the distance between the stripes. But I think the most important thing is I always thought the watermelon should be like this beautiful green and dark green all around the melon, all the whole way around. No. On the bottom, it should have a little white patch.
1: Oh, really?
0: Do you know what I'm talking about?
1: Yes, yes.
0: Yeah, it's almost like, it almost looks like a bald spot on a head, right? Well, that's what you should look for because those are the best tasting ones.
1: Oh.
0: And again, going back to this summer, oh my, the seedless watermelon.
1: Yes.
0: Do you remember those?
1: Yes.
0: Oh my gosh. I don't really like watermelon. And I said to my wife, because she brought one home one day, and I was like, well, that's for you, babe. I don't really, you know. And she was like, I think you better try this. And I tried it, and I didn't know watermelon could taste that good.
1: Yes.
0: Unbelievable.
1: And I just thought of one other reason that everybody should learn Chinese. That is, on Chinese social media, you can find a lot of fun and useful short videos telling you how to pick the best fruit. I remembered the watermelon one. I also remembered for durian, liu lian, you should find the ones with most sharp spikes, and also so many different types of experience and good tips. And you should definitely look for it.
0: How do you say durian again?
1: Liu lian.
0: Liu lian.
1: Durian. And that brings us to the end of today's Takeaway Chinese. I'm Niu Hongling with Steve in the studio. Thank you so much. 感谢收听，我们下次再见。
0: 谢谢。See you next time.

0: From north to south, east to west, people in China are chasing their dreams and leaving their mark. Want to know how they beat the odds and made a difference? Footprints brings you the true life stories of their journeys.
1: Ever wondered what's actually going on in Africa through the perspective of an African? How are things really going between China and Africa? What's the narrative of this relationship? Well, get a perspective with China-Africa Talk. 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
1: Now the news. I'm Shane Bigham. Chinese President Xi Jinping has highlighted high-quality urban renewal as a key driver of city modernization, stressing a people-centered approach that consults residents on their needs, ideas, and feedback. He made the instruction during an inspection tour in Shanghai's Huangpu District. When visiting an old residential area, President Xi stressed that renovating old neighborhoods is essential to building modern cities. He urged officials to address the people's urgent concerns with sustained efforts and continuously improve public well-being. President Xi also highlighted communities as the basic unit of urban governance. He urged stronger party leadership and better coordination among committees and property firms to build convenient living circles that truly serve the people. China's gross domestic product increased by 4.7% in the first half of the year. The world's second largest economy generated around 69.6 trillion yuan in output during the period, or about 10.3 trillion U.S. dollars. Authorities say the economy withstood pressure and continued to demonstrate resilience. China's value-added industrial output rose 5.4%, with equipment manufacturing and high-tech manufacturing posting strong growth. Total retail sales of goods and services increased by 2.7%. China's targeting economic growth of 4.5 to 5% this year. Cao Chufeng has more.
2: The National Bureau of Statistics also said that China's employment situation remained stable. The surveyed unemployment rate for the first half of this year averaged around 5.2%. Fixed asset investment was under pressure. It fell around 5.7% year-on-year, with real estate investment dragging down the figure. However, investment in intellectual property products grew by 9.4%. So in general, the National Bureau of Statistics described China's economic performance using two words, stable and resilient.
1: The U.S. Central Command says its forces completed the latest wave of strikes against Iran on Wednesday morning. It said the strikes hit Iran's coastal defense systems and cruise missile storage and launch sites. On Tuesday, U.S. forces launched their fourth round of strikes and reimposed the blockade in the Strait of Hormuz. Iran's Islamic Revolutionary Guard Corps says it struck U.S. military facilities in Kuwait, Jordan, and Bahrain in retaliation. An Iranian government spokesperson says recent U.S. strikes targeting southern Iran have killed at least 30 civilians. The Israeli Transport Ministry has lifted a ban on U.S. military refueling planes landing at Ben-Gurion International Airport. CAN TV News reported that this came just a day after the ban was imposed following a U.S. protest. The Israel Airports Authority issued the temporary ban on Tuesday, citing capacity concerns during the peak summer travel season. U.S. military aircraft have occupied more than half of the airport's parking capacity, with 34 planes currently on site. An official says Lebanon's war-linked environmental losses have topped $512 million U.S. dollars, with more than 7,000 hectares of forest and woodland burned in the south since 2023. Environment Minister Tamara El-Zein said the environmental damage is part of the overall direct war damage that could reach $11 billion. The minister called for an environmental rehabilitation plan despite the government's financial constraints and the complex security situation on the ground. The rehabilitation push comes amid ongoing Israeli military operations in southern Lebanon, despite a framework agreement recently reached between Israel and Lebanon to halt cross-border fighting. The French ecology minister says France is experiencing a very worrying drought that spurred a record number of water restrictions for the time of the year. Minister Monique Barbet told a crisis meeting that the drought is almost a month earlier than usual. She said what makes the situation very worrying is that it's occurring despite spring rainfall having been broadly within the normal range. She adds that climate change is causing a profound disruption to the water cycle. France has been experiencing its third heat wave in as many months, accompanied by intense wildfires, further fueled by dry conditions. New Zealand has detected a first case of H5 bird flu after a migratory seabird was found on a beach in Wellington. Biosecurity Minister Andrew Hoggard said there is no evidence of transmission between wild birds or mass mortality in wildlife. Neighboring Australia, for years the only continental landmass to be free of the H5 strain, detected its first case in June. Australian authorities have since reported 14 cases. That's the news. I'm Shane Bigham.
0: Discussion keeps the world turning. This
3: is Roundtable.
4: You tell it your secrets. It knows your routines, your worries, your bad days, and your good. Then, one morning, it's gone because a company decided to pull the servers. Across China, millions of users are waking up to that silence as various companies have shut down the AI characters that people built themselves, they talked to them, and they even, in certain cases, fell in love. So here's the real question that we're asking today. When that digital voice fades to nothing, are you just clearing storage or are you losing someone who mattered? After that, China just pulled off a world first in space, and instead of landing a rocket, engineers caught it in a giant net at sea. It may sound like a stunt, but it could dramatically lower the cost of reaching space. So what exactly did China pull off here, and why could it change the future of rocket launches? Coming to you live from our studios in Beijing, this is Roundtable. I'm Steve Hatherley. Thank you very much for being with us today. And for the show, I'm with Yushin and Xingyu. First up, if an AI becomes someone you talk to every day, is deleting it more like uninstalling an app or losing a friend? That is the question at the very center of a major change happening in China's AI industry. Over the past week or so, the country's biggest AI companies, including ByteDance, Alibaba, and Tencent, have all announced that they are shutting down, or at least significantly restructuring, one of their most popular features: user-created AI agents. For many users, these weren't simply productivity tools. They were virtual companions, emotional confidants, language tutors, fitness coaches, even digital recreations of deceased loved ones. The move has sparked an emotional debate that goes far beyond technology. It raises bigger questions about what AI should be, how attached people are becoming to it, and where governments and companies should draw the line. Xingyu and Yushin, good afternoon to you both. This is a story that we covered on an international level because it's happened before, where companies have made decisions about their AI characters, but now here we are months and months later, and we're talking about it in China once again.
5: Mm-hmm. And also, to understand why this story matters, we first need to understand what these so-called AI agents actually were. And not like ChatGPT or Gemini, where everybody just talked to essentially the same AI. Some of these Chinese platforms allowed users to build their own personalized AI characters with just a few prompts. User could create an AI with its own name, personality, memories, also speaking style, even, you know, the voice, because you can upload maybe somebody's voice and then they will give you back another whole character with this voice or characteristics.
4: These AI agents were used for many different reasons, one of which would be emotional support, friendship, companionship, sometimes even more than that.
6: Yes. For these AI agents, they are basically there 24/7 for you whenever you need them. So they can act as your persistent friends who listen to your daily trivialities or accept your emotional trash whenever you want to vent about something that you're not happy with.
4: Have you ever vented to an AI before?
6: I did.
5: I did too.
4: Me too. I ask because I'm curious what kind of feedback you got. I was a little bit surprised. I'm not going to tell you what I was venting about, but I was a little bit surprised because I thought the AI would simply say, yeah, you're right. But the AI said, you know, you should consider this from a different angle. And I was like, wait a minute. And I closed my phone. this isn't what the response I was looking for at all. But that's just proof, isn't it, that there is that conversational relationship aspect to the interactions that you have with AI these days.
6: Yes, and also it offers very safe places. You know, for some of your best friends even, there are some things you don't, maybe you're afraid to talk to them, to speak to them about, but for AI agents, you can literally say everything to these agents and they will be very open, and they will be your digital pal and be there for you every time.
5: Yeah, and some people designed some kind of virtual girlfriends or boyfriends, and some even created the voices of their deceased family members so they can continue conversations with them. and others created study partners or, you know, like exercise or fitness coaches and companions that can remind them to exercise every day or remind you to have a, you know, healthy diet and everything. You can actually upload what you eat and what you've been doing to them, and they will give you very specific guides.
4: I think with all the examples we've just given, what we've illustrated is that these AI agents play a very important role in people's lives. It could be a romantic one. It could be a compassionate one. It Yes. could be a guide, like you said, for fitness or for work. You could use it as an office tool. You can use it as a late night chat buddy. But the point, again, is that it's an important feature in a lot of people's lives. People call them cyber companions here. They call them emotional tree hollows. A tree hollow is in reference to the safe space. Like you mentioned, where people can vent without worrying about being judged. And with all that said, these have become, over the course of months, if not more, really, really popular.
5: Yeah. ByteDance Stoball platform alone reportedly hosted more than 8 million user-created AI agents, and that helps explain, you know, why many users weren't simply losing a software feature. They felt they were just losing someone who's been being with them for so long, or for a while at least.
4: Okay, so what's changed here then?
6: So what's changed is that China launched this new regulation called Interim Measures for the Management of AI Personified Interaction Services. So that officially takes place from today, which is July the 15th, 2026. And it is the first in China to specifically target AI services that provide emotional emotional companionship or stimulate human interaction. And among the regulations, it includes AI services cannot encourage emotional dependency or addiction, and platforms

0: must better protect minors from harmful emotional interactions. Also, AI-generated personified content must be clearly labeled. And companies must establish stronger moderation, complaint handling, and human intervention systems.
1: I don't really understand. I mean, I kind of understand that, but I don't really understand any of that.
2: Yeah.
1: If you know what I mean.
2: We're kind of talking about two things. One thing, a lot of these AI companies are shutting down their AI agents. Another thing, the policy is taken into effect on the 15th of July. But although these companies have not explicitly linked their decisions to this new regulation,
1: timing seems.
2: All three companies announced similar changes within days of the policy taking effect. Mm. So it makes people wonder, okay, is it related, or at least it is kind of the direction of all of these companies are going. So what we can see is that a lot of these companies, for example, ByteDance, we mentioned it before, they announced that its smart agent function will officially go offline on 15th of July to manage the risks associated with personified interaction. And also, it's the company is splitting these agents into a separate vertical app called Maoxiang, which will have its own audit and anti-addiction systems. And also, they have not provided a kind of migration tool to make you can transfer the data and then everything from an app to another. That is making users to manually maybe recreate another, character.
1: So the character, this is the ByteDance example. I want to talk about Alibaba and Tencent in just a sec. But in this case, if I'm a ByteDance user and I have created this character with these new regulations with Maoxiang, as you said it's called, I can't simply take my character and move it.
0: No.
1: My character is gone.
0: Gone. Forever.
1: So it's just gone. It's just disappeared. So going back to the examples that we gave before, that might be my motivational trainer for the gym type thing, where you could be, and I'm using this example because this is what I do, where you log all of your workouts and you get feedback about it, and then you have some interaction there. So as of today, all of that would be gone. If you built an emotional bond, like a boyfriend or a girlfriend type relationship, you wake up today, that's gone.
0: You're single again.
1: You're single again. Yeah. Harsh yet accurate. So the second part of that is you said that you have to rebuild it again. But here's the kicker. You're not going to be able to rebuild it the way that it was before.
0: Yes.
2: Well, technically, yes, because it's gone, and it's about how you treat it. I think after probably the same prompt, also the new probably user habit, you can create a very similar one.
1: Yeah.
2: But the thing is that if you treat that specific AI agent as your probably important companion, then it won't be the same one. Mm. And also these companies, they are trying to shift their focus from the emotional value of their apps to efficiency and productivity tools. For example, Doubao is now prioritizing office scenarios such as processing tables, charts, summarizing documents.
1: That's the point I was trying to make, is that if you had built this really kind of romantic style relationship, it's just not going to be possible anymore because they're shifting their focus onto processing tables and summarizing documents and things like that. So the function of the tools is going to look and feel different.
2: Exactly.
0: Yes. But I can see the reasons why. Because imagine an AI company and the company's like producing AI agents for you for free. So you communicate with the AI agent with long messages and maybe long hours. But for the company, because it is not making money out of you, and it has to also pay more to buy this computing power to generate messages and respond to you.
1: We talked about that on Roundtable one day as a topic. You know, should you say thank you to AI or not? Because you're forcing it to reply to you, which is using extra tokens, using more energy, things like that. They're moving away from the free emotional companion.

0: Of course, it's about the cost, right? These companies, we cannot say that the users are not generating anything for these companies, because now we are seeing a lot of them are inserting maybe advertisements in the conversations when you're talking with these AIs. So
1: there was a Black Mirror episode about that.
0: As long as you are using their service, I think you are user and you are generating money for them. But still, we are seeing it is the whole direction of the whole industry, right? And then there would be some reasons why they're doing that. And the first thing is the regulation. Even though there are no like explicit connection there, but managing millions of these user-created AI personalities creates enormous moderation challenges.
1: Uh-huh.
0: Not like a single chatbot. Every customized AI behaves slightly different, and authorities have already removed some of 14,000 illegal AI agents involving scams, gambling, and explicit content.
1: So the point there is that the more personalized AI becomes, the AI agent becomes, the harder it is to monitor in a safe fashion.
2: Yeah, especially given the fact that more and more miners, they are going to use these AI agents.
0: Mm-hmm,
2: and
0: right.
2: You cannot all at once monitoring like 8 million, you know, AI agents, the content that they're producing.
1: Or, you couldn't, it's not even possible to keep up with it all.
2: Yes. Mm. So that somehow really creates a burden for these companies to regulate.
1: Mm-hmm. So you talked about the economics a little bit. Yes, it costs more to have longer conversations, and the conversations probably, I don't have statistics to back this up, but I can imagine that, you know, when you're communicating about an office task as opposed to talking about the hardships in your life, the interactions are going to be shorter in the former rather than the latter, right? So the economic side of things makes sense, and there's a reflection on the environment there as well. But the third one, and this is perhaps where we require a little bit more explanation, because the AI industry is kind of changing itself. So this is more of a strategic move.
0: We mentioned it, a lot of these companies, they are repositioning themselves. And over the past few years, companies competed to build AI personalities that felt increasingly human. And now the competition has shifted towards something different. Instead of just, you know, ask AI, can AI become my friend? And companies are asking, can AI finish my work? And a lot of these AIs are focusing more, we said, document processing or office productivity, integrating AI into shopping, travel booking, and everyday services. They are seamlessly getting into our daily life. In other words, AI companies appear to be, you know, repositioning AI from digital companions to digital coworkers. It's more like it wants to become a productivity tool in our daily lives, but not a companion that making people heavily relying on them.
1: It's like it's going from being your best friend to your cousin.
0: Your cousin like that, maybe
2: your
0: yes.
2: Assistant,
1: it's
2: maybe.
1: Going from here's what's really bothering me emotionally to can you pick me up at the airport type thing. That's what it feels like. I can understand why this is very upsetting for a lot of people, especially if they've invested a lot of time into this, and not just time, but a lot of their emotions into this as well. This is why people feel disappointed and hurt when they break up with a romantic partner, because of the amount of time and emotion that they've invested into it. I think I'm right when I say the feeling here would be similar.
2: Yes, across the internet, many of the online users have also expressed dissatisfaction about this new regulation, and also the taking down of these AI agents from these companies. I can also feel that too, because like Steve said, you've invested so much emotion and time with this virtual personality maybe, and then this strong attachment and bond, you cannot just erase it immediately.

0: But so, I can feel
1: it in your voice. You don't necessarily, you don't agree with this, though.
0: Yes, but I am thinking about the longer term of well-being of this person.
1: Okay, what's wrong with this? What's wrong with developing a relationship with an AI agent? Now, remember, not all of these relationships were deeply romantic or anything like that. A relationship comes in many shapes and forms. So what's the problem there, do you think?
0: It's just my own opinion, though. I feel like for today's people, we are getting a bit afraid of real life relationships, because online relationships, it's safer, it's easier. You can very simply find a perfect partner for you that as a boyfriend, it can say everything that you want to hear or need to hear instead of a real life boyfriend.
1: Who will be inevitably disappointing.
0: Yes.
1: I mean, men are disappointing even before AI was invented. Now it's even going to be worse.
0: Yeah. But from a person's well-being's perspective, I feel like, is it really good for this person's long-term well-being?
1: What do you think, Yushin?
2: So you're saying it's not that good to rely on a chatbot for maybe a relationship or the emotion that you tangled with it?
0: When it becomes like addictive or you're obsessed with this, then it is not good.
2: I understand it as because when we're thinking, it's not only about emotional attachment. Of course, people may put emotion on it, but the thing is that also I think a lot of people, they are focusing on the effort and the work on how they trained this AI agent. Because if it's for me, if you were telling me, okay, the next day the AI chatbot that I've been using, I've been trained for, I've been talking to for so long, will shut down, I cannot accept it. I basically cannot live without that now, because I am living, my life, my work are kind of connected with it. And it's starting to know who I am, what my habit is, what kind of interest that I have, and what kind of direction of the work I am going. So it is not only about maybe the relationship or the emotion, it's also about the effort and time you've been putting into.
1: I use ChatGPT, this is what I brought up before, as kind of a gym guide check-in system. So what I do is I put in my workout numbers and sometimes meals. I'll take a picture of the meals that I've eaten, things like that.
2: Yeah.
1: And I use it as kind of a way to hold me accountable, right? So through the conversations, ChatGPT knows what my goals are, and it helps me stay on track to achieve those goals. I'll tell you how. I hate the treadmill passionately, but I know that I need it. So, because it didn't exist in my previous workouts. So I was at the gym the other night, and at the end of my workout, I didn't want to do the half hour treadmill that I've been doing these days. I wasn't in the mood, but something struck me. I don't want to go home and tell ChatGPT that I skipped my treadmill workout tonight. Because previously I did it once and it told me, okay, today's fine, but I don't want to hear that again from you tomorrow, which is good for me, right? So that made me get on the treadmill. That interaction that I have with nothing, that's not a person living in my phone. It's just a conversation, but it was a motivator for me.
2: Mm.
1: So if that disappeared tomorrow, I wouldn't go so far as to say things that other people have said. Here are some words people have used. It feels like a betrayal.
2: Yeah.
1: Here are some other words people have used. I feel backstabbed. Okay. I wouldn't go that far, but I've been using it in my life in a positive way that is helping me. So I think our tendency, Xingyu, this is where I'll push back on your point a little bit. Yes, I agree that people can go too far with these things. I agree that it can be damaging if you become, in your words, obsessed. But if you're treating this relationship, air quotes, relationship, in a healthy way that helps you function better daily, then why does it need to disappear? Why does it need to go back to office document, blah, blah, whatever? I don't see the problem with that if we know how to use it appropriately.
2: I think Xingyu and a lot of people have this kind of concern is because we're in the period of that kind of confusion time of getting in touch or getting accustomed with the new things in our lives. Just like probably 20 years ago, people would say, don't rely heavily on your smartphone or you'll be a smartphone addict. And now we're in the...
1: Too late for that.
2: Right? And now everybody's using their smartphone and cannot live without the smartphone. So maybe now we are at the stage of that. This is kind of a relatively new thing in our lives. And we are also trying to balance maybe the percentage of this in our lives.
1: And balance is a key word there. And, you know, I gave the rose-colored glasses scenario where everybody can use it responsibly. But, Xingyu, you are right, because not everybody is able to use it responsibly. And one of the responses, I gave you some of the negative responses from users, but a lot of parents are feeling relieved about this move.
0: Yeah, because some of the parents, they are really worried about their children becoming overly attached to these AI companies, companions, particularly virtual romantic partners or immersive role-playing characters. Because if you check some of the contents on social media, you feel like there's a certain trend of creating a certain part of certain type of role-playing character through these AI agents. And this can somehow affect the their children. They're minors. They don't have this mature intelligence or emotional well-being. So it can affect their real-life relationships for the longer term.
1: Do you think, Yushin, we talked about, was it just yesterday on Roundtable, about the study from Tsinghua University where they looked at Australia and the ban, the social media ban for children under the age of 16, right? And Tsinghua University, check out yesterday's show if you haven't listened to it yet. Tsinghua University did a study to find out whether it worked or not, whether it's effective or not, banning social media for children under 16. Is this, Yushin, somehow comparable? Yesterday we said digital literacy was one of the answers for teenagers when it comes to social media. Could we not argue that digital literacy, understanding how to use these AI agents in a responsible fashion, would be the answer rather than... I know it's not like a ban. It's not a nationwide ban. It's just a shift in the industry. But still, do you see the line that I'm drawing here?
2: Yeah, I was not on the show yesterday, but I am aware of that. But the thing is, I think it is that kind of shift in the perspective. I am treating these kind of tools as tools. And if this kind of one feature is shutting down and another one will come up, and the students, they can always find a way, or the children, I mean, can find a way if they need these kind of features. And so the result from that topic was it is not that efficient if you are shutting down all of these social medias. And I think it is, I think, playing the same role or direction.
1: Maybe.
2: Yeah.
1: Maybe, right? Just because Tencent and ByteDance don't offer these, people might be looking for them somewhere else. You never know, right? And we mentioned it at the start of the conversation. This is not a Chinese issue. Character AI, I believe, was one of the examples we used before. Replica was another company that we talked about before, and they made adjustments a long time ago.
0: Yeah, Replica removed some of its romantic interaction features back in 2023. And also thousands of users describe their experience as losing a partner, like Chinese users. And also Character.ai has introduced stronger safeguards for minors following concerns about emotional dependence and inappropriate conversations. So that's kind of universal. So I feel like in the past, when AI just first launched, humans were like, why AI is such robotic, so robotic, it's not like human at all.
1: Yeah, people complained.
0: And now when AI getting more and more human-like, we're like, they are too human-like. But we cannot allow this.
1: Wait, are we the ones who are saying it's too human-like? Or is it being recognized that if they are too human-like, that might not be too good for us?
0: Yeah.
1: So what do we want? I want to have a look at some numbers here. What is it that people are looking for? They did, when they're talking about service-oriented AI, there was a report, a survey from China Youth Daily that revealed a pretty clear split in the priorities of particular users. They seem to want two very different things.
2: Yeah, that is really interesting. On one hand, they appreciate AI because it's fast and convenient. And this survey is showing that more than 57% believe AI responds faster than humans. And also around 52% prefer AI for operational convenience. But when problems become complicated or emotionally important, people still turn to humans. So this same survey also found that more than 71% believe humans understand complex situations better.
1: Oh, that's a surprising.
2: Yeah, 70% believe humans solve problems better.
1: Really?
2: More than 65% prefer humans for personalized service, and also more than 57% believe humans provide better emotional care. And the most striking statistic is more than 85% of respondents agreed that the core of service is still people, and AI cannot replace the warmth of a human. So when we were having discussions of, okay, can AI just replace a lot of these jobs, customer services? Now the answer is probably no.
1: They don't want, well, and people don't want it, especially when it's so complicated, isn't it?
2: Right?
0: Yes.
1: Yeah, I don't even know where this is going to go, to be honest with you. Part of me feels like, yeah, when it comes to customer service and things like that, sometimes I don't even know if I'm talking to a chatbot or not. It's confusing sometimes. Sometimes I'll ask, are you a person? No, would you like to talk to a person? Yes, very much so. Then you get transferred, right? I think I prefer talking to a person in that situation. But in terms of like an AI agent to be a small part of my life that can, you know, provide a little emotional support from time to time, a little guidance from time to time when used safely, and it's a benefit to people, I don't see that as a bad thing. So maybe we're still in a spot where we're trying to work it out, because in the grand scheme of things, it's still very new, right? So I think that's what it is. We as a society, a global society, are still trying to figure out how to use this efficiently and safely, and also have fun with it at the same time. It's a fascinating topic. You're listening to Roundtable. I'm Steve Hatherley, today with Yuxian and Xingyu. Stay with us. Much more on the way.
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0: impactful policies, we're tackling them head on with wit, wisdom, and a whole lot of fun. Discover the real China through the eyes and voices of its people. Gain a unique global perspective on topics that resonate universally. Tune in and turn up the excitement dial on Roundtable as we bridge gaps and break barriers one discussion at a time. 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
3: You're tuned in to Roundtable. I'm Steve Hatherley, today with Xingyu and Yusha. Coming up, imagine throwing away a piece of equipment worth around $50 million after just one use. You would never do that, but that's essentially how the space industry has operated for decades. China, though, thinks it has found a better way, and today we'll explain why that could reshape the future of space exploration. After that, drop the kids off at school, pick up the dog from kindergarten. That is happening in Shanghai. It's everyone's reality these days. Urban pet owners are treating their puppies like toddlers with full days of structured play, fresh snacks, and scheduled naps. It sounds cute, because it is, but underneath, something bigger is happening. 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Once again, roundtablepodcast@qq.com. China has achieved a world's first in reusable rocket technology. Last week, Chinese engineers successfully recovered a rocket booster, not by landing it on legs like SpaceX, but by catching it in a giant net suspended from a specially designed ship at sea. It was the first successful recovery of an orbital-class rocket booster using a net-based capture system anywhere in the world. It is very sciencey, and it sounds like a clever engineering trick, but there's much more to it than that. The race to make rockets reusable is really a race to make access to space cheaper. If rockets can be recovered, refurbished, and launched again, the cost of reaching orbit could fall dramatically, opening the door to more satellites, more scientific missions, and eventually a much larger space economy. So today we'll look at why countries are investing so heavily in reusable rockets, we'll find out exactly what China has accomplished here, and why this breakthrough is so significant. So let's get into it then. Why has reusable rocket technology become such a big deal? We see it in the news a lot these days.
4: Today we are actually entering a new era of space activity. So every year you're seeing more and more satellites being launched to the space to provide better internet access, GPS navigation, weather forecasting, observing the Earth, and national security. So the demand is growing, and it's reasonable to see that more companies or more countries, they want cheaper launches of these satellites.
3: Because they're extremely expensive. We'll give you some numbers on that in just a sec. But more than 2,800 satellites were launched worldwide. That's a stat from 2024. And it's a record driven largely by communications networks like Starlink, for example, and other commercial satellite constellations as well. And yeah, they are expensive. The most expensive part of the vehicle being launched is the first stage booster, because it's thrown away after just one use.
5: And also imagine building a kind of brand new passenger jet for every flight and then throwing it away after landing.
3: Yeah, that wouldn't make much financial sense.
5: That's how space launches have worked for decades, essentially, and that can be, as imagined, really, really expensive. And I think as the whole space economy industry is evolving, right now the commercial space projects is getting more and more popular. And also we are seeing that not only countries, but also private companies, they're also trying to do that. And then that is how we imagine or maybe experience in the future, not only the space tourism, also these kind of different things that can be experienced beyond Earth.
3: Sure. That's kind of like the far distance future where we're talking about different types of missions. But the goal here is to reuse these rockets. But it's not just to reuse the rockets. It's to make space cheaper. It's to make it faster and routine enough to support what is a rapidly growing global space economy. So it's a kind of a worldwide issue right now. So let's get to what China did specifically and why everybody is talking about this breakthrough.
4: Yeah, so during a recent test flight, which took place on July the 10th, China took another approach of landing this booster. So the rocket completed its mission before the first stage booster separated and began its controlled descent. And instead of landing on legs like the SpaceX, the booster descended toward a specially designed recovery vessel waiting offshore. So that took place in Hainan, I think. And at precisely the right moment, hooks attached to the booster engaged a giant tensioned net suspended above the ship. So it's like a giant net catching this booster.
3: It's like fishing.
4: It's like fishing. Exactly.
3: Fishing for boosters. By the way, we should talk about this. What's a booster?
4: So a booster, or the first stage booster, is the large lower section of this rocket that provides the enormous thrust that needed to lift the rocket out of the ground to push it through the thickest part of the Earth's atmosphere. And then after a few minutes, the fuel has been used up, and it separates from the rest of the rocket so that the upper stage can continue carrying the satellite toward into the orbit.
3: Yeah.
4: So the booster will drop off.
3: And it's one of the largest parts of the launch, and it's also one of the most expensive parts of the rocket. And that's why engineers are so eager to get it back and instead use it again and don't throw it away.
5: Yeah. And what we can imagine is that, yeah, of course, we've talked about and we've seen some of these reusable rockets. They need to land also like they were launching, right? They need to get back steadily and on that kind of concrete platform or something.
3: Yep.
5: And now what we can imagine is a net is catching that piece or part of the rocket, and so much easier and probably so much cheaper.
3: This was huge news. It was the first successful net-based recovery of a rocket booster anywhere in the world, orbital class rocket booster. So why go through all of this trouble? What's the point of going with this type of recovery as opposed to trying to land it?
4: One of the biggest reasons is that this is the weight. I mean, every kilogram really matters for each rocket. And for these traditional reusable rockets, they need landing legs. And these legs can add more weight and complexity.
5: Right.
4: So without these legs, you can guarantee that the rocket can carry a larger payload or fuel into the space. So that's a lighter booster. And also, recovering the rocket at sea avoids the need for large landing sites on land. So in the past, we have also seen that some of the rockets, after they have set off, the booster will drop just right down to the ocean, and then it's just gone. Or it's not reusable, or you have to pay more to refurbish the booster.
3: So this allows for more flexibility,
4: doesn't it?
3: Because you don't have to be so specific, I guess, with where it's going to come down. And this, I think, demonstrates that there may be more than one way to solve this type of problem. You know, the problem of getting the rocket back, refueling it, and then flying it again. All right, so if China is capable of perfecting this technology, then what type of difference could this make in the long term?
5: Recovering a rocket probably is the fact that we are seeing, but maybe behind it, it's about saving money. And we are not talking about a little money.
3: Yes, let's talk about how much this costs. It's crazy expensive.
5: That's tens of millions of dollars every time a rocket launches. This data from SpaceX is showing that today, SpaceX charges about $69 million US dollars for

0: standard rocket launch. And industry, yeah, just like that.
1: I made the rocket launch sound.
0: And industry analysts estimate that the reusable booster accounts for roughly 60 to 70% of the rocket's manufacturing cost, making it by far the most valuable part of the vehicle.
1: So the booster's about, what, $40 or $50 million?
0: Right. And
1: that's insane. Of course you're going to want that back.
0: Right. And also, for decades, the space industry was essentially throwing away a piece of equipment worth around $50 million after just a few minutes of flight. And that's why reusable rockets are such a big deal. And a lot of people and a lot of countries and companies are trying to do that in an even more affordable way.
1: So if these reusable rockets can become the norm, what kind of impact are they going to have on the space industry? I can imagine this will be a game changer.
2: Yes, it will be more affordable. And from just one-time mission, it becomes regular business. So for many of these countries, universities, and smaller companies, because of the enormous cost, maybe in the past, they were not able to launch a satellite. But today, probably more and more countries, universities, companies, they're able to do such launch as well. And access to space could become much more affordable. So that will open a door for more countries and businesses to develop their own satellite programs.
0: And also expanding the commercial space sector, building larger satellite constellations, supporting future, maybe the lunar exploration can be also the ambition after we have already completed and mature, may the whole thing matured.
1: So why should we care then? Because on the surface, this looks like a, I don't know, governments around the world should care about this. But what kind of impact does it have on me or you or anyone at all? Because most of us are never going to ride a rocket or a satellite. So why should we care about what's going on here?
2: Yeah, we may not be able to ride a rocket this lifetime, but we actually are getting more and more depend on space technology, far more than we human beings realize. Such as the GPS navigation, somehow, I think we cannot live without it. And weather satellites that can track storms and improve forecasts. We are having extreme weathers more and more. And also television broadcasting, international communications, satellite internet that connects remote communities. All of these, we have been enjoying this for years.
1: Whether we knew it or not.
2: Yes. Right. And we definitely need.
1: So therefore, if the reusable rockets make it a lot cheaper to launch satellites, then all of those services, I guess, would continue to improve.
0: Mm-hmm. Faster and more affordable internet, more accurate weather forecasts. I think I need that.
1: Yes,
0: really.
1: Please.
0: Better disaster warning systems, improved environmental monitoring, and lower costs for industries that rely on satellite communications. And also for China, the benefits can even go further because cheaper and more frequent launches could help expand commercial space industry and deploy maybe larger satellite networks and support future scientific and lunar missions. And maybe in the future, of course, it's the vision for the whole world, right? Transport cargo to the moon. Someday may even build hotels and factories in orbit.
1: A holiday to the moon.
0: And don't be so definite, Xingyu, because maybe somebody can travel to the space with the prize, just like a flight ticket or just as cheap as we take the airplane.
1: Yeah. Well, before we dream about our next holiday on Mars, we have to figure out how to get there without throwing away a $50 million piece of equipment every time we use it. One challenge at a time, huh? But it seems like they've solved that problem. You're listening to Roundtable. I'm Steve Hatherley, today with Yushin and Xingyu. And coming up next, would you like to send your doggy to doggy daycare?
3: Looking for passion? How about fiery debate? Want to hear about current events in China from different perspectives? Then tune in to Roundtable, where East meets West and understanding is the goal.
1: when we think about preschool, we usually imagine children learning and playing and making friends. But here in China now, a new type of preschool is opening its doors, not for kids, but for puppies. In Shanghai, some dog owners are now sending their pets to full-day kindergartens where they can play games, exercise, enjoy freshly made snacks, listen to classical music, and even take naps. And my
0: dog... to classical music?
1: Oh, yeah. And my dog, Heidi, may she rest in peace. I always told her, you live better than I do. And I think that's what we're seeing here as well. These kindergartens for puppies are getting really popular.
0: It seems like nowadays we're having or setting up a lot of new schools for robots, for dogs, but not for humans.
1: Yeah.
0: Of course, for humans. But anyway, there are a lot of these schools they're setting up, and one is in Shanghai. It's called Paw, which is specifically a daycare or preschool concept for dogs. And they do a lot of these things that you just mentioned, Steve, and including having a pianist playing classical pieces.
1: Amazing. Amazing.
0: You send your puppy into the school around 9 a.m. and the owner can pick up their pets around 7 p.m., meaning dogs can spend an entire day in a structured social environment while their owners are at work or maybe do other things.
1: Yeah. So who is taking part in this? Why are people sending their dogs to schools now? I can imagine, and this makes sense, you know, a lot of young people working these days, it's kind of like parents with their human children. They send them to a kindergarten as a place to gain some valuable life experience while they are at work. I think it's kind of the same concept here, at least in part, yeah?
2: Yeah, definitely in China, when you look at these urban settings, we are seeing more pets, more dogs, more cats. And the relationship between a pet owner and a pet has evolved. Mm. We are no longer treating them as working dogs or guard dogs. They are one of the family members.
0: Yeah.
2: So especially for those born in the 1980s and 1990s and 2000s, these young urban consumers, often they are working professionals or they're singles or couples or students. They will view their pets as like the integral family members or children. So when they have these like pet schools in cities like Beijing, Shanghai, Hangzhou, they are really glad to send these pets to these schools to guarantee that the pets can learn some good manners and also develop social skills.
1: Good manners sounds like a joke, but actually it's probably one of the bigger reasons that people send. And by the way, we have this in Canada too. It's crazy expensive. It's about $850 a month, I think, for full day daycare services. But one of the big reasons is behavioral
0: training.
1: Correction. Yeah. Okay. If your dog is a bit of a jerk, then you learn how to play nice.
0: Mm. Yeah, I think some of these behaviors, you need to train that during or starting from their puppyhood. So it is quite important. And also that kind of, it can cultivate that socialization and also psychological health for your pets. And some of these urban dogs spend their days alone while their owners work. That can lead to anxiety, sensitivity, and lack of confidence.
1: Yeah, depending on the breed. Some dog breeds are very good about staying by themselves during the day. Some aren't. Beagles are famous for not being okay.
2: Oh, really?
1: Staying alone.
0: It is also quite popular in China as well.
1: My friend had a beagle, beautiful dog, and she, the dog, totally destroyed his house.
0: What they're good at.
1: When he went to work. But the dog wasn't doing anything wrong. The dog was trying to say, hey, I don't like this isolation.
2: You know, I need you.
1: I need you. I need some sort of entertainment or interaction, something like that. So, it depends. Depends on the breed.
0: And these kind of behaviors, maybe you also, as I said, you need to train them during when they're really young. And I heard that in some countries, you need to send your pets into some preschool to train some kind of behaviors before you actually adopt them or buy them.
2: Yeah, I think in the UK, that's the case. But I can see why people are doing this, because nowadays young people, they are working for

0: long day during the day. I mean, there's no companion in the house to keep the dog company. And then there's an institution where the dog can play with other dogs and learn something and listen to the piano songs.
1: Yeah.
0: I mean,
1: It's a good... Dogs need that, too. Yeah. They need some interaction. They need to play with their friends, too.
2: That's why I feel that it is a big commitment when you decide to raise or have a pet or have a dog at your home. So, but of course, this is one solution to send them into these kind of preschools. But still, I believe that the companion is the best thing you can have with your pet.
1: It's big business in China now. China has more than 100 million urban dogs and cats. The consumption market, pet consumption market, has grown into a 400 billion yuan industry. And I think it's true that people look at, you know, it might sound silly to a non-dog owner or cat. By the way, you can train a cat. I haven't.
2: Well.
1: But I looked it up. And according to the internet, you can teach it some things. But people are viewing their pets now as a member of the family. That's something that I can attest to as well, because my puppy certainly was. By the way, I've just looked it up. In case you're curious, do dogs like classical music? According to AI, research shows that dogs genuinely enjoy classical music. When listening to classical music, dogs spend more time resting, have slower heart rates, and seem to enjoy it.
0: Oh, so I didn't know.
1: Oh, I just made a joke. What's a dog's favorite classical composer? Bach!
2: Nope.
0: Come on, Steve.
2: That's a good one.
1: It's not bad.
0: That's cold.
2: Be respectful, though.
1: Thank you. That'll do it for Roundtable. Thanks for being a part of the show. Please do come back.

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1: Now's the news. I'm Tian Lu. Chinese President Xi Jinping has highlighted high-quality urban renewal as a key driver of city modernization, stressing a people-centered approach that consults residents on their needs, ideas, and feedback. He made the instruction during an inspection tour in Shanghai's Huangpu District. When visiting an old residential area, President Xi stressed that renovating old neighborhoods is essential to building modern cities. He urged officials to address the people's urgent concerns with sustained efforts and continuously improve public well-being. President Xi also highlighted communities as the basic unit of urban governance. He urged a stronger party leadership and better coordination among committees and property firms to build convenient living circles that truly serve the people. Iran's health ministry says recent U.S. attacks have killed 35 people and wounded more than 300 others. The Iranian army said that 7 soldiers were killed in an attack on Wednesday. Meanwhile, the U.S. military said it has launched another wave of strikes against Iran's southern provinces. Israel and Colombia's incoming government have agreed to restore full diplomatic relations more than 2 years after ties were severed over Israel's military operations in Gaza. The Israeli Foreign Minister's office said Colombia confirmed that Bogota plans to open an embassy in Jerusalem. Colombian President-elect Abelardo de la Esperella is due to take office next month. The Israeli Transport Ministry has lifted a ban on U.S. military refueling planes landing at Ben Gurion International Airport. Khan TV News reported that this came just a day after the ban was imposed following a U.S. protest. The Israel Airports Authority issued the temporary ban on Tuesday, citing capacity concerns during the peak summer travel season. U.S. military aircraft have occupied more than half of the airport's parking capacity, with 34 planes currently on site. According to Khan, some U.S. military aircraft would be relocated from the airport to Israeli military bases. The land border fence between Gibraltar and Spain has been removed as an agreement between the European Union and the UK provisionally came into force. Spanish Prime Minister Pedro Sanchez said the move marked the beginning of a new era of shared prosperity. Under the agreement, Spain will exercise Schengen responsibilities in Gibraltar. Gibraltar has been under British control, but Spain has long maintained a claim to sovereignty. The two sides, along with the European Union, held years of talks on border management following Brexit. Russia says Japan should stick to its pacifist constitution and fully recognize the results of World War II. Foreign Ministry spokesperson Maria Zakharova said Moscow firmly rejects Japan's protest against the Russia-China military exercises, which were conducted in full accordance with international law. Meanwhile, UNESCO has urged Japan to present the whole history at the Sado Island gold mines, which were inscribed on the World Heritage List in 2024. The World Heritage Committee said Japan has not presented the site's whole history across all periods of mining activity. Media citing historical records said about 1,500 Koreans worked at the Sado mines from 1940 to 1945. The French ecology minister says France is experiencing a very worrying drought that has spurred a record number of water restrictions for the time of year. Minister Monique Barber told a crisis meeting that the drought is almost a month earlier than usual. She said what makes the situation very worrying is that it is occurring despite spring rainfall having been broadly within the normal range. She added that climate change is causing a profound disruption to the water cycle. France has been experiencing its third heatwave in as many months, accompanied by intense wildfires, further fueled by dry conditions. Argentina has set up a showdown with Spain in the World Cup final after coming from behind to beat England 2-1. The defending champion was still trailing until Enzo Fernandez scored in the 85th minute. Lautaro Martinez finished the job in stoppage time. The World Cup final is at MetLife Stadium on Sunday. And that's the news. I'm Tian Lu.
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3: Welcome to The Bridge, enlightening conversations on world cultures, life, and everything in between. Hey everyone, this is Jason Smith, host of The Bridge podcast from sunny California. 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We love The Bridge.

0: Hey everyone, I'm Jason Smith, originally from sunny California, now living in beautiful Beijing. Joining us today is Carlos Martinez, a British Marxist writer, researcher, and anti-imperialist activist. He is co-author of The East is Still Red, Chinese Socialism in the 21st Century, and co-editor of Friends of Socialist China. Welcome back to The Bridge to China.
1: Hey Jason, great to be with you. I think this is the third time.
0: I think it is. I really wanted to have you on because the 105th anniversary of the founding of the Communist Party of China is coming up, and I wanted to get your thoughts on socialism, Marxism, and Western perspectives of Chinese socialism. But before we get there, you know, people may have not, you know, seen our previous interviews, or they may not be familiar with your work. Can you tell us a little bit about your experience with China and how you got into studying China?
1: Sure. I mean, to be honest, I've kind of always been somewhat interested in China. My parents were both involved in left-wing activism in the socialist and communist movements here in London. And they were, you know, they got started in the 70s. And at that time, the Soviet Union and China had split, as you know. And they were in the minority that was kind of on the Chinese side of that. So, you know, I had copies in my home growing up, in my mother's house. There were copies of things like Edgar Snow's Red Star Over China or Isabel and David Crook's 10 Mile In and things like that. So I always had some feeling of connection to China. And then when I got involved in politics myself, I just found that there was an almost complete lack of understanding of this country, which is obviously a tremendously important country because in population terms, it was then the largest country in the world. Now it's just about the second largest country in the world, but still a population of 1.4 billion, constituting 17 or 80% of the global population. And furthermore, it's a rapidly developing country, a communist party that, a country that's led by a communist party and that considers itself to be socialist and that's having all these remarkable successes in poverty alleviation and living standards and technological and scientific development and so on. So I sort of asked myself, why is no one interested in this country? And when they do take an interest in it, why do they basically claim that it's capitalist? If capitalism can achieve all these things that China's achieving, then capitalism might not be so bad after all. So that kind of prompted me to study China a lot more, talk about China a lot more, read more, write more, speak to people, and ultimately to start visiting China and getting a deeper understanding.
0: Yeah, actually, I remember you came for your birthday last year. That was really quite exciting. Of course, I'm a little bit social anxiety, so I bowed out early before the crowd got really large. You know, you touched on exactly what I want to touch on. You know, this is not my mission today, but it is my own personal mission. What is China's economic system is the question. Some say it's socialist, some say it's capitalist, some say it's state capitalist, and some people say that it is a balance of these different elements. But I think it's even more complicated than that. And you do know what, you know a lot about China's economic system. This is what you do. Can you explain a little bit, how does China work and why is it so successful?
1: Sure. Is it socialist? Is it capitalist? Is it state capitalist? Is it some combination of all of the above? I think it's perfectly correct and legitimate to take the Chinese definition of socialism with Chinese characteristics, i.e. that it's a fundamentally socialist system with significant market component. So there are elements of capitalism, there are capitalists, there are people whose job as such is to own and deploy capital, and there is exploitation of labor. But ultimately, the core of the economy is in the hands of the state, you know, who holds the commanding heights, as they call them. The banks are state-owned, energy companies are state-owned, telecommunications are state-owned, rail and, you know, public transport is state-owned, defense is obviously managed centrally, and the top levels of industry are state-owned. And that means that they're state-owned enterprises, that means that they're accountable ultimately not to shareholders, but to the government and to, at the end of the day, the people of China. And even for the parts of the economy that aren't state-owned, they're still heavily regulated. They still are expected to act in accordance with the country's overall plans and to fit into the five-year planning system and to act in a way that's responsive to the overall needs of the country, the development needs of the country, and to adhere to the overall project of building an advanced socialism. And one of the big levers that the state has is the fact that the big banks are state-owned. So that means that investment decisions are made by the government. So the government develops its plans according to what the national needs are and then invests accordingly. So that means even if you're investing in private companies, even if you're making subsidies available, for example, what China's done with electric vehicles or solar panels or wind turbines, all of those industries is private, but they've been the beneficiary of the development of a whole industrial system and strategy that's based on promoting those industries because those are important industries for the country going forward and indeed for the world. The other aspect of it is who governs in China. Country's democratic and political system is based primarily on the social class that's in charge. In China, you have a Marxist-Leninist party, which is rooted in the working class and the peasantry and the interests of those groups. So the presence of markets, the presence of billionaires, the presence of inequality doesn't make a country capitalist per se. You know, China's got more billionaires than India, but is China a more capitalist country than India? Clearly not. And ultimately, the metric for that is the living standards of ordinary people, the living standards of the working class. Where is the capitalist country in the world, including in the West, including in the developed world, including in the most advanced, wealthy, prosperous capitalist countries? Where is the capitalist country that has eliminated extreme poverty? Where is the capitalist country that has essentially ended homelessness? Where is the capitalist country that is committed in the way that China is to projects like common prosperity, or that's been able to have the success that China has in building green energy or saving lives during a COVID pandemic, for example? So those things are ultimately functions of China's socialist system. And that's really important, not just in China, but it's important in the world. You know, if China is socialist and it's succeeding, then this is a big success for socialism. That kind of vindicates the project that the left is involved in building around the world. So the stakes for the global left are actually enormous. Meanwhile, the West is obviously waging a new Cold War against China. And a big part of that is about preventing a socialist alternative from succeeding. You know, so if we deny that China's socialist, then we kind of end up collaborating with that project.
0: Yeah, that's a really fascinating perspective. Also, you mentioned in the previous answer that China is led by a communist party, which, you know, that says a lot about the nature of China's economic system as well. You know, you have written so many articles. When I go on, and it's not even just the Friends of Socialist China website, but numerous other websites and other publications, I find your work everywhere. Can you tell me, when you are thinking about China's achievements over the past few decades, what stands out to you?
1: The very obvious one and the historically important one is poverty alleviation, right? There's lots of controversy as to what that actual number is. Is it 800 million people lifted out of poverty? Is it 600 million people lifted out of poverty? You know, the World Bank figure is that 800 million were lifted out of poverty since 1978. We don't know if they're exaggerating, but you know, what we do know is that the World Bank is not a particularly pro-socialist organization. But in a sense, I think the absolute number doesn't particularly matter, because the point is that extreme poverty has been eliminated in China. And, you know, that goes back to 1949, right? You know, that's where mass poverty alleviation starts. And life expectancy has risen continuously in these 77 years of the existence of the People's Republic of China. People's material conditions have improved continuously over these 77 years. It's been by far and away the largest improvement in human welfare in history. Probably most of your audience knows this, but poverty alleviation in China doesn't just mean that you've got $2.10 a day in cash income, as the poverty line is defined by the IMF and the World Bank. It includes a level of cash income. But in addition to that, it also means that you've got your seven guarantees. You've got housing, you know, you've got a roof over your head. You've got modern energy. So you've got electricity or gas or both piped into your home. You've got access to improved water, so clean water piped into your home. You've got clothes on your back. You've got dignified clothing. You've got a dignified and decent and nutritious diet. And your children go to school for a minimum of 10 years, then that's guaranteed and free. And you've got access to healthcare. If you get ill, you can see a doctor. So that's, you know, that's a really remarkable achievement to do that for a population of 1.4 billion in a country in Asia. It's completely unprecedented. And if people lived like relatively poor people live in China, elsewhere in, you know, most of South Asia or Central Asia, or Africa or Latin America, they would be considered to be middle class, right? If you're not in intergenerational debt bondage, you own your own home, your kids go to school for 10 years, and you're eating well, you're doing fine. Okay, fair enough. You don't have a huge amount of cash that you can spend on the latest and greatest iPhone, but you're surviving without any threat and that constant stress of living paycheck to paycheck. So that really stands out in terms of what the People's Republic of China has been able to achieve. Parallel to that, you know, life expectancy has increased from around 35 in 1949 at the time of liberation to is just surpassed 79 now. And part of the current five-year plan is that life expectancy, average life expectancy, will reach at least 80 years. And, you know, even 79, even where it is at now, it's higher than it is in the United States, by most measures, the richest country in the world. Literacy has gone from

0: in that situation. Obviously, China's built world-class infrastructure. It's got, at this point, by far the best and the most extensive public infrastructure in the world, nearly 50,000 kilometers of high-speed rail, versus here in Britain, where we've got, you know, we're trying to build a couple of hundred kilometers of this HS2 project, which has cost so far £103 billion and which seems to be going nowhere. China's had the world's largest renewable energy build out. It's responsible for about 60% of all renewable energy production, solar, wind, hydro, and nuclear worldwide. So, you know, China's achieved some truly remarkable things. Oh, yeah.
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2: I'm going to ask you why it matters that China is led by a communist party. But before, I just want to mention a couple things based on what you said. In terms of being able to get from 79 to 80, you can already see the strategy is really simple. Just get people to quit smoking, because everywhere in China now, in the last couple months, there are these massive anti-smoking campaigns. You know, 10 years ago, it was like, oh yeah, everyone smoked in restaurants and stuff. And increasingly, that just shut down in big cities. People started smoking outside. But there was never really an anti-smoking drive. It was just like, don't smoke inside, don't smoke in malls, smoke outside, don't smoke in cars with children. But now there's just like this, everyone, you've got to quit smoking. And if they could just get, you know, half of the smokers in China to quit, it'll be easy to get to 80 years old. Also, the mortgage thing. Yeah, 80% of people who own their own homes in China don't have a mortgage. I love to say that. One of my coworkers got real mad at me, though, because he was like, I have a mortgage. It's like, well, you're in the minority, buddy. I'm sorry. You know, China achieved all of these great things, but couldn't have a capitalist China have done that? Why does it matter that a communist party is governing China? And how has that been transformative in terms of China's growth and development?
0: Yeah, I mean, could a capitalist country have achieved that? Well, ultimately, we don't really have to engage in hypotheticals and conjecture. We can look around the world and see if a capitalist country has achieved that, certainly on the scale that China has achieved that, you know. And the comparison I always use is India, because it's right next door, has a long border with China. It achieved its liberation from British colonialism in 1947, so just a couple of years before China achieved its liberation. You know, the two started from pretty similar places. They're both enormous Asian countries. They've both got populations of about 1.4 billion now. And they were both, you know, in the late 1940s, they were both in an extremely backward state. And one of those countries took a capitalist path, and one of those countries took a socialist path. And we can compare where they're at now, where China's life expectancy is 12 or 13 years higher than the life expectancy in India, where China's literacy rate is basically 100%. India's literacy rate is still under 80%. India still has, you know, a couple of hundred million people living in very, very deep poverty in the villages or in peri-urban slums, without access to healthcare, without access to education, without reliable employment or even prospects for employment. A lot of those people will be in, you know, intergenerational debt bondage. You're talking about a country which, I mean, I'm calling it a capitalist country, but in many ways in the countryside, feudal production relations persist, right? So you've still got an essentially feudal land ownership system in the countryside. And you know, you can compare, obviously, the infrastructure or the advances in telecoms, in high-speed rail, et cetera, on every metric, China is leagues ahead. And ultimately, that comes down to the fact that they had a revolution, that they built socialism, and that they've been led by a political party representing the interests, primarily the interests of the working class and the peasantry, as opposed to allowing a capitalist class to be the ruling class. China's Communist Party-led development has been very successful, and it's been based on the things that historically Communist parties have been very good at: long-term strategic planning through five-year plans, through, you know, very comprehensive industrial strategies, through very stringent poverty alleviation targets. And the fact that the working

0: working class is the ruling class, and the fact that the capitalist class isn't the ruling class allows for a long-term coherent development strategy in a way that capitalism simply can't manage, because capitalism is fundamentally and kind of by definition anarchistic, because it's based on competition and it's based on meeting the short-term needs of shareholders. It's the whole purpose of it is not to improve human life, it's to expand capital, it's to create profit. You know, the fact that you've got the Communist Party of China in control has meant that, unlike the vast majority of developing countries, the vast majorities of countries in the global south, China's been able to exercise sovereign control over its development path. You know, it's never been subjected to IMF discipline or World Bank discipline. It's never had to take on structural adjustment programs. As we talked about before, the fact that China exercises state ownership of the commanding heights of the economy over banking, over energy, over rail, over telecoms, over its key industries, means that the surplus from those industries can be directed into public goods rather than private dividends. And again, as we said before, it's got a coherent industrial policy. It's able to pick sectors that are important for the country's overall development. It's able to sequence its development. And the other thing that a communist party as a ruling party is able to do is to engage in mass mobilization. So, you know, the poverty alleviation campaign, for example, relied on, apart from anything else, 3 million cadres who were sent around the country, first to assess the current state of affairs and to, you know, to essentially carry out a sort of poverty census, to go to the remote areas, to go to the villages, to find out what people's needs were, and then, you know, stay in these areas for, you know, years at a time, working with the local communities and right down to the family level to figure out a sustainable path out of poverty such that they could get out of poverty and remain out of poverty. You know, that in some instances that required building schools, in some instances that required setting up like a commercial relationship with a nearby city such that the people in the city could buy agricultural produce from this community. But that, you know, it was 3 million Communist Party members that were engaged in that project to help get that project over the line. So that's the sort of thing, you know, and the same with the response to COVID-19. And you can't purely rely on technocratic measures, and certainly the CPC has plenty of technocratic measures. Some things you have to rely on mass mobilization, and this is precisely what a communist party can do. So, you know, we're talking about, as I said, a whole national project which is oriented towards the improvement of human life, not oriented towards capital accumulation.
1: You know, I want to come back around to China because I want to ask you, as a socialist living in the West, where is socialism in the West? What's going on? Is there progress? Is it just book clubs? I mean, what's the future for socialism in Great Britain or the United States or Europe for that matter?
0: Look, there's nothing wrong with book clubs. but I would say the socialist movement in the West, it has been going through a very difficult few decades. You know, the era of this neoliberal counter-revolution, I guess you could call it, starting with Thatcher and Reagan in the late 1970s, early 1980s, has been a disaster for the working class and for socialism in the West. And that economic strategy has been accompanied with sort of neoliberal ideology. The working class has been structurally weakened by deindustrialization. We've had the ideological hegemony of neoliberalism, then the collapse of the Soviet Union had a major impact, and it removed this gravitational counterpull, if you like, to capitalism. And, you know, we've experienced a crumbling of any sort of serious organized left in most of the countries in the West. The working class in most of Europe and North America hasn't, in most instances, kind of oriented itself to a global socialist movement, to, in particular, the socialist states and to the national liberation movements. One very important example of that is how slow these movements and how slow these organizations and these parties are to update and improve their understanding of China and to come round to the idea of China's successes

being socialist successes, being Marxist successes. But to some degree, at least, material reality is forcing a little bit of a shift. I think we can see this changing. On the one hand, you've got the very visible failure of neoliberalism and, you know, the crashing impact of austerity in countries like Britain. You've got climate crisis that a lot of people are very seriously worried about, as well they should be. You've got deteriorating living standards, you know, over the last 15 to 20 years, I would say, in the West. You can see that prices are constantly going up, but real wages are stagnant or going down. You've got crumbling infrastructure. You've got the dismantling of the welfare state. You know, Britain was one of the trailblazers in terms of the welfare state, in terms of free education and free healthcare and social housing. All of that is quite dramatically weakened from where it was at 20 or 30 years ago, and seems to be continuing to go in a downward direction. You've had layers and layers of privatization. You've had layers and layers of deindustrialization, the rise of what people call the precariat. So for someone entering the workforce now, you know, they've finished school, they're 18 years old, or they've finished university, they're 21 or 22 years old, and they're trying to enter the labor market. And for the vast majority of people, the only way into the labor market is into kind of the gig economy. So they could work as delivery drivers, or they could get a 0-hour contract in a shop or a factory, maybe. For the vast majority of people, there's no question of really walking into a career and going into a job that you might be in for 10 or 20 or 30 years, and that you could climb the ladder and rise the ranks. People in the West have had it relatively good for a long time. And that's a function of essentially imperialist exploitation and the fact that you've got these super profits, you've got an abundance of profit and wealth that's been extracted from the global South or from the periphery and drawn into the global North or the core. And some of that has been used essentially to buy social peace at home. And this is something that Lenin was talking about, you know, more than 100 years ago, but we've absolutely seen it in very stark terms over the last 100 plus years. So you've essentially had working class and working class movements, which have to some degree been bought off. Now, the global economic dynamics are changing. Imperialism is in chronic and quite possibly fatal crisis. And so there's simply less money, there's less resource, there's less wealth available to buy off layers of the working class. Therefore, and you know, consciousness always trails reality to some degree, but people are becoming more disgruntled, more discontent. There is more radical opposition to the status quo, and there is much less confidence in the status quo, in the legacy media, in mainstream politics. Meanwhile, you're seeing a couple of things. You're seeing the rise of China, which people are sort of waking up to. So here is a country which describes itself as a socialist country. It's an East Asian country. It's part of the global South. It's part of the developing world. But where we can increasingly see that people live well there and they're achieving some very impressive things. So that's really breaking the neoliberal ideological consensus to some degree. And, you know, that's accompanied by the multipolar process in general and the rise of Brazil, the rise of Russia, and so on. The other thing that's leading to a really substantial crisis of confidence in the West, I would argue, is Gaza. And, you know, I think history will look back on October 2023 and the events that followed it and Israel's genocide in Gaza as being a very important historic moment. For a number of reasons. But one of the reasons is that people in the West, for whatever reason, are very interested in the situation. They're looking on their mobile phones. They're seeing a genocide in action. And then they're seeing, A, that their media tells them it's not actually a genocide when they can see perfectly well that it is. B, that their politicians defend what Israel is doing. C, their own countries arming and financing and providing diplomatic cover for these atrocities that are taking place. I think that more than anything has resulted in a real crisis of confidence, such that, you know, Prime Minister Keir Starmer's approval ratings are something like 11 or 12%. And Emmanuel

0: Macron's approval ratings are something, you know, are very similar. And Friedrich Merz's approval ratings are very similar. Donald Trump's approval ratings are also historically low. So at the moment, there's actually a real gap in the market. There's a real moment of opportunity for the left, for socialists, for communists to regroup and rebuild and to, and, you know, and we have had some bright spots. You know, I think the fact that Jeremy Corbyn, for example, could become leader of the Labour Party as he was between 2015 and 2019. He was leader of the opposition here in Britain. And, you know, there was a real moment around that. You know, you had millions of people, especially young people, who were very excited that here is someone and something within mainstream politics that represents our interests. And that wouldn't have happened 10 years previous. That wouldn't have happened 20 years previous. So the fact that that's happening in this era, I think, indicates that material reality is shifting. Capitalism is in crisis. Imperialism is in crisis. People's living conditions are getting worse. And there is some willingness to do something about it. You know, the left as a whole has to find a way to give organizational and institutional and material expression to that wish, to essentially fill that gap in the market, align ourselves with the socialist countries, which by definition are the countries that are doing the most to push socialism forward at a global scale, to align ourselves with a rising multipolar world, align ourselves with national liberation and the you know, exploited and oppressed peoples of the global south against our own ruling classes, and break that link that's been there in the West for so long, where we sort of have a tacit, you know, non-aggression pact with our own ruling classes, you know, as long as we're all benefiting from imperialism to some degree, and rebuild and push forward and, you know, see if we can find a new path towards developing socialism in our own countries. Oh, yeah.
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2: I'm talking to a series of socialists right now from different places. The more I get into talking to people in the U.S., it looks like the pendulum has swung to China is not socialist to we need to learn from Chinese socialism in the United States. Is that accurate in Britain also? Or are there people there who are socialists who are saying, oh, China is not socialist? Is this a problem? Or are there people willing to learn from, you know, the way in which socialism has developed uniquely in China?
0: I think there's an increasing interest in China, not only on the left as such, but among people in general, and particularly younger people. And I'm sure you've noticed and no doubt talk to your guests about this whole China-maxing phenomenon. And, you know, I've said a few times, but this China-maxing thing, it doesn't appear to be a particularly political thing, because the thing people are really focusing on is, you know, drinking hot water or practicing Qigong or whatever, enjoying tea and so on. But I think there's something somewhat political underneath it, because it represents, you know, people being more open to China means that they're rejecting this kind of hysterical anti-China narrative that's been put out by Western ruling classes and by the US in particular. And it means that they're seeing something in China that they like. And, you know, the whole red note phenomenon, when the Biden administration was on the cusp of shutting down TikTok in the US, shutting off access. And so many people downloaded Xiaohongshu and started interacting with ordinary Chinese people through that platform, and were able to get a sense of how people are living in Beijing, in Shanghai, in Changsha, in Chongqing, or whatever. They were able to get a sense of, you know, what it looks like to go and buy some groceries, or go to a doctor's clinic, or, you know, go to school, go to university, or whatever in China. And that helped to really humanize China, I think, after years and maybe even decades of dehumanization, a lot of which was frankly pretty racist. Then you have your prominent YouTubers from the West and from the US going to China. You've got people like Aisho

speed with 60 million subscribers or however many it is, going to China, going to Chongqing, seeing this incredible infrastructure, seeing this, you know, modern technology and the advances that are being made in China. And I think, you know, for a lot of ordinary people, that's really helped to open their eyes to, okay, something interesting is happening in China. Maybe we don't really understand it at a very deep level. Maybe we haven't studied it in a serious way, but we're more open to the notion of China than we ever were. And of course, China's been opening up visa-free travel agreements with lots of countries. I think, you know, there's dozens and dozens of countries now. I think it's 60 or 70 that have got 30-day visa-free access to China. So tourism's become much easier. And I think China's experienced in the last couple of years a huge increase in inbound tourism. So all of those things are helping to change people's framing of China to some degree. As far as the left is concerned, I think the majority of the left in the West, certainly in Britain, still take a pretty kind of dogmatic and sectarian attitude towards China, because they look at China and they think that, well, here is a country that calls itself socialist but doesn't actually live up to socialist ideals. You know, when we think of making revolution and building socialism in our countries, we think of something that's different to this. We see billionaires in China, we see McDonald's in China, we see KFC, Starbucks in China, we see markets, we see pretty vast inequality. Yeah, the inequality situation is improving in China, but the fact is it went from being in the 1970s one of the most equal, if not the most equal, societies on the planet, to now being essentially a very unequal country. We see the exploitation of human labor, we see private capital, we see stock markets. Those are things that we don't want when we build socialism in Britain. So you know, none of those things, you know, are mentioned, are visualized in the Communist Manifesto or in the writings of Marx and Engels and Lenin, etc. So in a sense, it's true, what China's got today is a very long way from any kind of pure socialism, right? You know, people see that and they think, well, that's not what we're fighting for. And as a result, it's very unfortunate, but as a result, you know, this kind of dogmatism and this attachment to very specific notions of what socialism should be prevents people from celebrating China's very real achievements that we've talked about, and which I would argue are decidedly socialist. You know, eliminating extreme poverty is a very socialist thing. Rebuilding your entire national energy systems around renewable energy is a very socialist thing. You know, having a target in your five-year plan to increase average life expectancy to 80 is a very socialist thing. You know, the notions of common prosperity and reducing inequality and making sure that everybody has their basic needs met, while at the same time pushing for a multipolar world, pushing for equality and democracy in international relations, pushing for peace, pushing against war, and taking a long-term perspective and thinking about the state of the country and the state of the planet in 50 and 100 and 1,000 years time, and not just the, you know, our shareholders' bank accounts tomorrow. Those are all decidedly socialist things. And, you know, I think people fall into this trap of, you know, comparing a reality of a developing socialist country, which is besieged, which has been subjected to a campaign of encirclement and containment from the very beginning, right? From 1949, you know, the People's Republic of China was established on the 1st of October, 1949. Within months, the Truman administration sent the 7th Fleet of the US Navy to the Taiwan Straits to prevent China from being fully reunified. Within months, the Korean War kicked off. Yeah, a big part of which was about containing the spread of communism from China and from the Soviet Union. So, you know, China was under an effective siege from 1949 until 1971, 1972, the Kissinger visit, the Nixon visit, the start of some level of rapprochement, and then the establishment of bilateral relations under the Carter administration in 1979.
But, you know, there's always been this hostility towards

China, and even, you know, now, especially with the pivot to Asia and the new Cold War, you know, the pivot to Asia starts in 2011. I think that was the Hillary Clinton's document on the subject was published. You know, the US and the other imperialist countries have always wanted to restrict China's rise. You know, to some degree, they participated in China's rise. They allowed China into the World Trade Organization. They've encouraged trade with China. They've encouraged investment in China because they've got very rich off of that. But it was never the plan that China would emerge as, you know, as a great power. You know, it was, you know, the idea was that China would produce toys and China would produce t-shirts. You know, China would produce cheap commodities for consumption in the West. That would mean that working class in the West with declining real wages could still afford some stuff. And furthermore, the companies that were building that stuff, you know, foreign companies in China, were making a vast profit out of it. So, you know, but the idea that China would suddenly be like the world leader in most of the important technologies in the world, that China would be on the cusp of being a world leader in semiconductors, that it would be a world leader in quantum computing or nanotechnology or high-speed rail or green energy or nuclear energy, including nuclear fusion, et cetera, et cetera. That was very much not on the table. So, you know, you've got the whole imperialist world now mobilized to try and suppress China's rise. You know, and if we see a lot of what's going on in geopolitics at the moment, including the war against Iran and the kidnapping of Venezuela's president, or the attempt to kind of, you know, wipe socialist Cuba off the map, a lot of that is related to the US's grand strategy, the core of which is imposing a siege on China. You know, why is it so important for the US to have control of energy flows from Iran and through the Strait of Hormuz and from Venezuela? A big part of it is that if the US ruling class and if the US military decides to go get into a hot war with China, the first thing they're going to want to do is to impose an energy blockade. And control of energy flows at a global level is hugely important to that. So, you know, the left is looking at a socialism which is developing, which is finding its way, which is, you know, to use Deng Xiaoping's expression, crossing the river by feeling the stones, hitting numerous roadblocks and struggling with numerous obstacles, both domestic and external, and which is under some level of siege or some level of threatened siege, and that's trying to find a way to just develop no matter what. And it's saying, well, this is not perfect. This is not pure socialism. This is not what's written in the Communist Manifesto. This is not what's written in Das Kapital. And, you know, therefore, they don't see that this incredible progress, that China has emerged from desperate poverty, that China has emerged from being one of the poorest and least developed countries in the world, that was 90% rural at the time of liberation, that was torn apart by war, that was torn apart by foreign domination, and that has always existed in this context of imperialist encirclement. So, you know, on those terms, if you look at a historical level and if you look at a global level, it shouldn't be difficult to appreciate China's achievements and to see them as achievements of socialism. But unfortunately, people's dogmatism and people's sectarianism get in the way of that. And therefore, I think the Western left is still struggling to come to terms with China. That, you know, I think there's movements in the right direction, and some organizations, some people, some parties are starting to adjust their understanding of China, especially, it has to be said, the parties that were more or less aligned with the Soviet Union during the period of the Sino-Soviet split. I think with the collapse of the Soviet Union in 1991 and the continuing rise of China at that time in 1991, I think probably most people assumed that China would go the same way as the Soviet Union, the same way as the people's democracies of Eastern Europe, and would collapse, or, you know, would just transition into being a regular capitalist country. You know, people thought that on the left, people thought that on the right. You know, I think people in the top echelons of power in the State Department and in the White House and in the Pentagon probably thought that as well.

0: well. That hasn't happened. And, you know, people who kind of dismissed China in the 1970s and 1980s on the grounds that it was either ultra left or, you know, in the 80s and 90s on a capitalist road are starting to question some of those assumptions now. So I think consciousness is catching up with reality to some degree, but there's still quite a long way to go. Oh, yeah.
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2: Before I ask this question, I just want to confess that I don't know about your economy, your national conditions in Britain. But in the United States, everything to the maximum extent possible has been privatized, and there's practically no national assets left. But this wasn't always the case. At one time, we had utilities. And, you know, for example, when I point out the fact that China built this enormous rail system, high-speed rail, 60,000 kilometers of high-speed rail, 50,000 in Christmas last year. I'm not sure. I think we're still approaching 60,000. But people point out, oh, it's not profitable. And my response is, exactly, that's why we should have the state do it. And when I think about what we can learn as a developed country, when we're I'm just talking about developed countries now, upper-income countries or already developed countries, what can we learn from China? How can we emulate the successes from China's socialist system? I think we should have state-owned enterprises in the United States. We should have high-speed rail because, you know, if a private company can't build it because they're not going to profit off it, let's just make a state company and create some fiat cash and then just build it because we need it. But, you know, obviously that's not going to happen anytime soon, hopefully someday. But, you know, in your national conditions in Britain, are there lessons from China's system that you would like to see implemented in your own country?
0: Absolutely. And to be honest, you know, you've given quite a lot of the answer in the question. But I think China shows very clearly that long-term planning beats short-term shareholder value. You know, the public ownership of strategic sectors has been, you know, in the neoliberal era in particular, has been classed as inefficient. So mainstream economic theorists will say you can't have public ownership because you need the efficiencies of the private sector. Which basically means you need like the most vicious privatization and exploitation possible. You need to be able to pay well below the minimum wage. You need to have people on 0-hour contracts. And that's how you get efficiency, because supposedly you spend less money. Actually, the experience of that process of privatization in Britain has shown the exact opposite. And China's experience also shows the exact opposite. It's actually public ownership is the way. If you want to do industrial policy, if you want to develop a coherent industrial strategy at scale, that relies on public ownership, that relies on accountability, that relies on not being beholden to the needs of shareholders and the needs for quick profit, you know, a quick return on investment. You know, these things can still, large systems and public ownership can still be profitable. You know, even high-speed rail in Qinghai will probably be profitable over the course of 100 years. But then you need to be able to think at a scale of 100 years, which private companies simply cannot, and which governments can or should be able to. So I think, yeah, China's experience does show us something very important that we should learn from, that public ownership isn't inefficient. And if you really want an industrial policy, if you really want to bring industry back in a country like Britain, if you really want to bring manufacturing back in a country like Britain, if you want to leverage some of your comparative advantages with knowledge of advanced engineering and all the rest of it, then you're going to have to do it on the basis of public ownership. You know, investing in your own people pays back in the long run. That's what China teaches us. Financialization and deregulation and privatization does not. You know, a modern economy is built on infrastructure. It's built on education. It's built on technology. You know, it's not built on rent extraction. At the end of the day, the rent extraction is how a very small number of people can get even richer. But it's not how you build out an economy. You know, so China's had 40 years of massive

0: success on the basis of this reform and opening up strategy, and that's an indictment of the 40 years of parallel Western policy choices. You know, some people kind of slander China as being neoliberal, saying, well, what Deng Xiaoping introduced in 1978 was the beginnings of neoliberalism. You know, neoliberalism is one of those words that is substantially overused, and sometimes people use it to mean anything that isn't, you know, is related to a market, which is not, you know, simply not what neoliberalism is. If you look at what China's actually done, it's got nothing to do with neoliberalism. It's got nothing to do with deregulation and mass privatization and the shrinking of the state. You know, I don't think anyone, even if they were seeking to be malicious, would say that China has a small state that doesn't get involved in setting economic policy. So, you know, really the West needs to catch up. You know, this Western neoliberal model, the Washington consensus, it's not the only game in town. Yeah, it's actually not even viable itself. So this notion of a sort of economic end of history, you know, what we supposedly reached in the 1990s, where the US-led economic model and the US-led political model have won the competition, and now they'll reign supreme in eternity. You know, we know now that that's completely false. So the West needs to learn from this. And at a global political level, I think the West needs to come round to the notion of multipolarity, you know, to the notion that this multipolar trajectory is inevitable. The global South is rising, whether anyone likes it or not. The era of imperialism, of neocolonialism, of hegemonism is dying, whether anyone likes it or not. And, you know, countries like Britain, countries like the United States, Western Europe, Canada, Australia, Japan, they've got a choice to make. Are they going to hang on to a dying world order? Are they going to support the project for a new American century, which is going nowhere? Are they going to push for the maintenance of the status quo and the projection of the US's dominance of the 20th century into the 21st century, even though that's a pipe dream? Or are they going to come to terms with reality? The fact that the global South is rising, the world is becoming more equal, the world is becoming more democratic. And can we agree on the basic principles of international law? Can we agree on the basic principles of the United Nations Charter that states that all nations are equal? We do have sovereign equality, and all countries and all parts of the world and all nations do have a right to a say in world affairs. You know, if we can agree on that, then we can develop in tandem. We can, to use a Chinese phrase, engage in win-win cooperation. You know, global development doesn't need to be a zero-sum game. We can live in peace. You know, wars are not necessary. We can develop in a sustainable way at a global level. We can avert climate catastrophe. All of those things are possible. And all we need to do is accept that hegemonism is dying and the world is necessarily multipolar. And we don't even have, you know, we don't have to agree on communism. We don't have to agree on Marxism. We don't have to agree on socialism. We can simply say we agree on the United Nations Charter and start from there. You know, the things the world needs are actually already built into international law. So let's just all adhere to international law.
1: Yeah, I think people forget that there wasn't just a UN Declaration of Human Rights. There was a UN Declaration of Economic Rights as well. And it was signed by most of the members of the United Nations. If we could just follow that, where, you know, people deserve water, it turns out. Like, we don't have any more time. I wanted to ask you so many more questions, and I'm not going to get to. So we're going to have you back on the show in the future. As usual, I hope you say yes. Where would you prefer people find your work?
0: There are a few places. I've written a couple of books that people might be interested in. Those can be found online. One is called The East Is Still Red, Chinese Socialism in the 21st Century. In terms of what we've been talking about today, then that's probably a useful thing to follow up on. There's another book that I've co-edited with Keith Bennett called People's China at 75. The Flag Stays Red. That came out towards the end of 2024, and I think

0: is a useful kind of edited volume. We're also working on a new edited volume, which should be out in the next 2 to 3 months, which is about China's foreign policy. And that's got contributions from Ken Hammond, from Cheng Enfu, from Mick Dunford, from Andrew Murray, from Jenny Clegg, and quite a few other people. So that's hopefully worth checking out. Please go to the website socialistchina.org and sign up to our weekly newsletter. I think, you know, it's in terms of from a Western perspective, trying to understand China better, and specifically understand Chinese socialism and its international relations, I think it's a pretty useful source. We've got social media accounts. I can be found on Twitter, agent as agent of change, with underscores delimiting. And yeah, I'm around. People can find me.
1: Thank you so much for your time, Carlos Martinez.
0: Thanks very much, Jason.

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1: Now's the news. I'm Tian Lu. Chinese President Xi Jinping has highlighted high-quality urban renewal as a key driver of city modernization, stressing a people-centered approach that consults residents on their needs, ideas, and feedback. He made the instruction during an inspection tour in Shanghai's Huangpu District. When visiting an old residential area, President Xi stressed that renovating old neighborhoods is essential to building modern cities. He urged officials to address the people's urgent concerns with sustained efforts and continuously improve public well-being. President Xi also highlighted communities as the basic unit of urban governance. He urged a stronger party leadership and better coordination among committees and property firms to build convenient living circles that truly serve the people. China has unveiled a plan to achieve notable progress in building a modern eco-environmental monitoring system by 2030. The plan, covering the 15th five-year plan period, also lays out five key tasks and six major projects. China aims to strengthen early warning and monitoring capabilities for new pollutants, heavy metals, and ecological hazards, and achieve breakthroughs in core monitoring technologies. Iran's health ministry says recent U.S. attacks have killed 35 people and wounded more than 300 others. The Iranian army said that seven soldiers were killed in an attack on Wednesday. Meanwhile, the U.S. military said it has launched another wave of strikes against Iran's southern provinces. Israel and Colombia's incoming government have agreed to restore full diplomatic relations more than 2 years after ties were severed over Israel's military operations in Gaza. The Israeli Foreign Minister's office said Colombia confirmed that Bogota plans to open an embassy in Jerusalem. Colombian President-elect Abelardo de la Esparrieta is due to take office next month. The land border fence between Gibraltar and Spain has been removed as an agreement between the European Union and the UK provisionally came into force. Spanish Prime Minister Pedro Sanchez said the move marked the beginning of a new era of shared prosperity. Under the agreement, Spain will exercise Schengen responsibilities in Gibraltar. Gibraltar has been under British control, but Spain has long maintained a claim to sovereignty. The two sides, along with the European Union, held years of talks on border management following Brexit. Russia says Japan should stick to its pacifist constitution and fully recognize the results of World War II. Foreign Ministry spokesperson Maria Zakharova said Moscow firmly rejects Japan's protest against the Russia-China military exercises, which were conducted in full accordance with international law. Meanwhile, UNESCO has urged Japan to present the whole history at the Sado Island gold mines, which were inscribed on the World Heritage List in 2024. The World Heritage Committee said Japan has not presented the site's whole history across all periods of mining activity. Media citing historical records said about 1,500 Koreans worked at the Sado mines from 1940 to 1945. Argentina has set up a showdown with Spain in the World Cup final after coming from behind to beat England 2-1. The defending champion was still trailing until Enzo Fernandez scored in the 85th minute. Lautaro Martinez finished the job in stoppage time. The World Cup final is at MetLife Stadium on Sunday. A new home for giant pandas at Beijing Zoo is welcoming visitors on Thursday as the zoo celebrates its 120th anniversary with a landmark project. The zoo has blended wilderness-inspired design with cutting-edge technology to create a sprawling pavilion that features indoor exhibition halls, animal enclosures, and outdoor exercise areas. As China's first giant panda venue with the highest three-star green building rating, the pavilion is fitted with intelligent temperature control and fresh air ventilation systems. The first five residents, including Meng Lan, Bai Tian and Ji Nian, have settled in and are adapting well. Beijing Zoo began keeping giant pandas in 1955 and is currently home to 10 such bears. And that's the news. I'm Tian Lu.
2: 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This is World Insight.
3: Hello and welcome to this CGTN special, The Global Debate. I'm your host, Tian Wei. Today, we are stepping into one of the most decisive conversations in global tech, the race to build humanoid robot. Capital is flooding in worldwide. Tesla is retooling factories. NVIDIA and SoftBank are placing major bets. China, meanwhile, is scaling manufacturing at record speed. But behind this gold rush lies a real disagreement. Is the humanoid form the inevitable future of embodied intelligence, or just a compelling story we tell ourselves when the real value lies elsewhere? The choices we made today could shape who leads this field for the next decade and also the fate of the human being. So today we are putting forward this question. It's whether the world's biggest players should be betting specifically on humanoid robots. Should we embrace humanoid robots now? Joining us on the stage for the debate, we have mentor for Team A, Distinguished Chair Professor Sriram Ramakrishna, who is coming from Tsinghua University. Good to see you, Sriram.
4: Thank you.
3: A mentor for Team B, Xiaoshan Liu, the Director of Embodied AI at Shenzhen Institute of Artificial Intelligence and Robotics for Society. Good
4: Thank
3: to see you, Xiaoshan.
4: Me.
3: Meanwhile, for Team A, Andy Mok, the author of Innovation Machine, How China Creates and Adopts Technology Through Governance. Andy, thank you for being our special guest. The special guest for Team B, Fan Haoqiang, co-founder of Dexmo, an embodied AI company. Good to see you, Haoqiang. Rounding out our teams, we also have student debaters coming from Tsinghua and Peking universities. Please let them introduce themselves. This time we speak in from this side.
5: Hello, my name is Leopold Lin. I'm the founder of an educational institution named Agora and was a multiple national champion in speech and debate. And I study philosophy, politics, and economics in Tsinghua University.
6: Hello, everyone. I am Xing Yujiang from the Department of Foreign Languages and Literatures of Tsinghua University. I'm an English major. Nice to meet you all today.
3: Thank you. What about the second and the third debater coming from Team A?
7: Hello, everyone. My name is Gavin. I'm from America. I went to Peking University for Culture Industry Management.
8: Hello, everyone. I'm Sherry from Peking University, and I also major in English. Thank you.
3: Before we start the debate, let's welcome Rob. Youqing. Everybody, give Rob a big round of applause. Woo. Hi. Say hi to everybody, Rob. There we go.
9: Hi.
3: And what about Team A? Say hi.
10: Hi.
11: Hi, Rob.
3: Great. Please join me over here. Yes, he's coming. Voila. Good to see you, Rob. How's everything? Very good. I see you're here to support me and give me some help. Oh, wow. There's a pen over there. Very helpful. I was looking for it. There we go. Rob, everybody. I know you're not only here to give me the pen, but also to give us a warm-up performance. Your dance is unique. You did that during the Spring Festival Gala. Would you like to show part of that to us today? Give him some round of applause, please. Thank you very much. Okay, goodbye.
12: He's drunk.
3: Oops. He's really enjoying himself sometimes. Thank you very much, Rob. Once again, thank you so much. So, should we embrace humanoid robots now? Team A says, yes, we should. Team B, on the other hand, says, no, we shouldn't. For now, before we get into the real debate, let's hear from our audience. We want our audience to weigh in on which side you support before the debate begins. So bring out your mobile phone, scan the QR code on the big screen, and then we will see the result. That, by the way, the result is before debate. Let's see how many minds will be changed after this debate. And now we got the result. Should we embrace humanoid robots? Now, at this moment, we see more people embracing the idea, 59%, we should. On the other hand, 41% said, no, we shouldn't. That is the result before debate. Once again, we'll see how it would eventually be changed after the debate. So, let's get the debate started. Each team will give a 3-minute opening statement. 3 minutes only. Team A.
4: Ladies and gentlemen, we must embrace humanoid robots now. First, let me define our terms. By we, I mean all of humanity, for whom the benefits are far too great to refuse. But I also mean China. Only it has the potential to build not just the hardware, but the governance to make them safe and good for all. Next, humanoid robots. Machines that look like us. A head, a torso, two arms, two legs, that can also learn, reason, and act on their own. Embrace. Make it a priority. Put our attention, our money, our talent, our policy behind it on purpose. Now, today, as someone who is trained as an economist, everything is supply and demand. You can't teach an old dog new tricks. Let me start with demand. The demand is already here. We are growing old. Our workforces are shrinking. In our hospitals and on our factory floors. China feels it most, and it only gets worse from here. The need is now. Supply. For these robots to work, 5 things must come together. The AI model, which is the brain, the sensors and the actuators, which are the limbs, and the batteries, which provide the power. Those 3 are the hardware, but the most important are the 2 you cannot see. Deployment. Does each robot learn on its own or as one fleet learning together? And standards. The shared rules that make the pieces compatible, whoever builds them. Look at the shipping container. Not a new technology, just everyone agreeing on the same box. Within 20 years, trade among industrial nations grew 700%. Standards, not technology, transformed global trade. Humanoid robots are at that moment now. Whoever sets the standards shapes the world that follows. And only China can integrate all 5 layers at global scale. That capacity has a name, governance. It is the argument of my book, The Innovation Machine. Governance is the technology that makes all the others possible. China also offers the Global Civilization Initiative, the idea that every civilization has wisdom to share. An ancient Jewish sage asked 3 questions. They're the whole of this motion. If I am not for myself, then who will be for me? That is China, a nation acting on its own necessity.
3: Thank you very much. Your time is up. Thank you. Appreciate it. A focus on China to be the statement coming from Team A. Let's go to Team B. Opening statement. 3 minutes.
10: So hello everybody. So thanks my opponent for his speech, and we disagree on the definition of few terms. First, we say in this motion, we think it should be the companies, because humanoids are goods. They are not nuclear weapons. They are built by the companies. They come from the industry. And if the companies or the

0: The industry don't build it, we cannot see them anymore. Next, the term embrace. They say that it is just give it priority. But we interpret it as large-scale investment, all-in investment into it. Otherwise, we can't make any useful humanoid otherwise. And third, it's about the timing. The motion says that we should embrace humanoids now. And we take it as within 5 years, because that's the time scale that a company can tolerate. So given all these definitions, our position becomes clear. No, not yet, and not in this way. So our first argument is about the form factor. Humanoids is only one particular type of the robots. And for most real-world cases, it is far from the most efficient one. If you just want a robot to move around, then you can have dogs or wheeled robots. That's much faster. And if you look at the factories nowadays, they have deltas, they have scarabs moving at a tremendous speed that humanoids will never reach. So humanoid is only one tiny part of the general idea of robotics, and we should not confuse these two concepts. Second, we are talking about the embodied intelligence issue. So instead of focusing on humanoids, which is just one type of robot, we should invest in the broader area of embodied intelligence so that robots of all forms can benefit from it. Third is about how to invest. At this stage, we are not embracing it. We are actually nourishing it. We are building the data pipeline, the simulation protocols, the standards, all the infrastructure to make a robot really work. So this is no time to use the word embrace. And finally, about the timing, if we look at the self-driving cars, it takes 10 more years before we start doing it, and finally, they can run on the road. And there's even a longer way to go before we can make profit of it. So we don't think now it's the right statement for the timing. So in conclusion about the humanoid, let's be ambitious, but not reckless. It is the brain, not the metal, that gives the magic. And we have to give it more time before we can really see useful robots walking around. It's not about making factories full of robots. It's just like, it's about how to make them work and bring value to our society. Thank you.
1: Thank you very much, Team B. Bringing razor focus to some of the important issues within the debate. Thank you very much. Now, let's move to the crossfire segment of our debate. Team B, you're up first for the question to Team A. And then, of course, we flip it around.
2: Okay, let us set our foot on the ground. Where do you see any scenarios that humanoid robots cannot be replaced by its counterparts? On wheels or on tracks? I mean, in hospitals or factories or warehouses, these robots might be as much, not even very efficient than they do. And in households, will you really welcome Rob into your household?
3: Okay, for example, I do social media. I work with a lot of these AI companies all the time. I get to see all the newest and coolest robots ever. I get to see all kinds of designs. But in reality, our world is built for humans. And so from my personal experience and from societal experience, human robots, the design itself, is the ultimate design for now. Not saying in the future, but for now. Human-sized robots and shaped robots are the now. Because it doesn't cost time, it doesn't cost money, it doesn't cost extra time. But if you were to build the other kinds of robots right now, we don't have those. Like, they don't exist. You have to make it from scratch, right?
2: Cost money, cost time.
3: And so right now, you have to stick with the current shape of the world to make sure to keep costs down, keep time down, keep efficiency up. Otherwise, what's the point? You don't have time, you don't have money.
2: But we're not talking about whether to design them or not. It's to whether to embrace them into real life.
3: Embracing them is fine, but the question is now. Right now,
2: humanoid
3: robots. Other kinds of robots, great, for later. In the future, once we have robots down, human robots that can take over, for example, the elderly that can't work in factories, the injured that can't do their work, that
2: can't
3: do
2: anything.
3: But don't
2: you think we should now put our focus on the infrastructure itself? Because now humanoid robots are not sufficient enough to perform all the tasks.
3: Well, of course,
2: they can just do dancing, singing, performing, instead of joining us in real life, in factories, in hospitals, in households.
3: Of course. They all have to be tested first, right? You have to gather data. That has to be done from real world situations. So they have to experience the real world. They have to be put in real situations. In order for that to happen, has to dance. It has to do other things. It has to, by dancing, it's actually learning how to move swiftly, right? Then by learning how to move swiftly, when a fire happens, it can be able to swiftly move into the house, save the people without hurting anyone, and being able to do it swiftly.
2: But users cannot be beta testers, right? When the robots are prepared, they can enter our households.
3: Of course not.
2: But not now, definitely not now.
3: Yeah, it requires a certain environment, a testing environment, and that's what would happen.

0: Okay, so on your side of the world, you care so much about efficiency. But however, our world is built for human beings, which means that humanoid robots can have better efficiency because they fit well with it, right? So like one humanoid robot can do all the things together. However, can you imagine a separate arm can do all the things together?
1: That literally makes no sense. A plane doesn't flap its wings because a bird flaps its wings. A car has four wheels, not two legs. The machines that serve us don't have to look like us. In fact, humans have two arms. Why won't I want my robot surgeon to have eight arms? Eight arms dangling off the roof, I'm sure, is a way better robot surgeon than a humanoid ever be. There is no reason why it has to look like a man to serve like a man. What are we saying? We are saying we are investing in the mutual infrastructure. So guys, this is the crucial thing. They only want humans. We want to invest in the infrastructure that benefits all intelligent automation. What does that look like? Drones, okay? Robot arms, self-driving, prosthetics. It looks like autonomous vehicles. It looks like surgical robots. These are things that don't have to look like robots, but that's where the money should go. So their side is saying we put money in one single place, where we're saying we put money in multiple infrastructure, not human robotics infrastructure. I'm asking, like, does China have infinite money, or should it spend it where it matters?
0: Well, admittedly, you can do all the things separately. However, we have higher productivity when we solve all the things on a whole.
1: So, but the thing is, is the productivity being used for? Like dancing in the middle? Like, sure, I'm really happy if it can dance, if it was free. But the fact is, we are pouring billions of Chinese taxpayer dollars only into this. That's what we're doing on your side. And we don't want that. We want to put Chinese taxpayer dollars into where it matters, which is the infrastructure for common intelligence.
0: Okay, so other than efficiency, maybe for those elderly people, they care more for the connection, like human-like, those humanoid robots. That's what we want to say. So next question is that you suggest that we can wait for the time until the market matures. But can you imagine a single physical tech revolution that you can solve all the problems as you're a latecomer?
1: So this is exactly the difference between our side and your side, which Gavin literally admits. We're not saying human robotics need to be canceled. We're saying you can test some projects in a lab. We're just not embracing it into everyday life.
0: While you are testing, someone else are just developing, right?
1: No, we want to test it. That's okay. We agree with Gavin. But your burden is to welcome into your lives. Like, Gavin agrees that we should test it. Gavin doesn't say we need to welcome it into elderly care home. What is the biggest difference? Human robotics can harm you. Human robotics is a massive weight. Do you want that with your 80-year-old grandma? One day it can fall down on her. One day it can give her a noodle, but it can spill it on her. It's unsafe, and that's why we shouldn't embrace it.
2: Okay, time is up. All right. Good round of applause for our debaters coming from both sides. They're very compassionate in their views. Thank you so much. Now we are going to take very short 2-minute break here. Break for everybody else, but not for the debaters, because you are going to rally the crowd among your team and try to bring out the sharpest point before we go to the free debate section, okay? Feel free to gather.
3: He's looking, or he's studying somewhere.
1: Mm-hmm. He can't even dance properly on a
4: reliability.
5: In the long run. Yes.
2: All right, time is up for 2 minutes of this round of orientation. Let's, ladies and gentlemen, go to the free debate segment. 4 minutes for each team. We start with Team A.
6: We agree with your point that specialized robots can perform better than human form factor robots. And in the long run, form does follow function. But in the short run, the world, as Gavin said, is built, the physical infrastructure for humans. It would be incredibly expensive to rebuild that at the same time while we're developing robots. My second point is that single form factors can drive down costs dramatically, and this will be crucial for the global south. So it's not only that the developed world, the people that can afford robots, benefit from this, but when the cost is low enough, the entire world can benefit.
7: Well, look at Rob. Is that something you want to embrace today? It's remote control that's dancing. Name me one scenario that it can autonomously accomplish today, so that you can embrace it into your life.
6: And that is why we choose the word embrace. As you heard in our definition, embrace, we mean make a priority. Prioritize our money, our talent, and the policy to make robots that look like Rob able to work in any environment, whether that's the hospital, whether that's the factory, whether that's at home.
1: Okay,
3: just let me illustrate an example. Just imagine a couple

0: while they're working, one of the member goes away foreign country, and then other partner is at home. It's a real example, actually. And suddenly, he get a call. Actually, he doesn't even get a call because the partner collapsed at home, no one to attend to. That's because increase in blood sugar levels, many other things, because of the modern stress life. Actually, one of the partner is collapsed. There's no one to attend to, no one to call. Imagine you have a robot at home. It could do certain preliminary evaluation quickly, make the right contact.
1: Well, if Rob is at home, words, it would fall upon your...
0: what it means is to... You have somebody which is you can remotely access the information.
2: But why does it have to look like a human? Why can't it be an integrated scanning system that gets all your vitals? Why can't there be a drone that flies in with a medic or with a proper system? Why does it have to be a human?
0: Human emotions are like this. They like to see themselves in others.
2: This guy is like collapsing on the floor,
0: not
2: almost dying, and he wants emotional
0: not
2: support.
0: You are buying a toy. Would you like to buy a toy, look like a monster? Would you like to buy a toy that looks like reasonably okay?
2: I want a toy that works. I want something that actually serves my purpose. And here's what you don't explain. So let's picture paint here for people who wonder where this is in. Okay, let's take a factory. In a factory, on an assembly line, you have simple to complex jobs. Those jobs right now are done by single mechanic arms that are reliable, that can paint the same task repeatedly. What happens when you turn this into a human or robotic? A human or robotic is heavier. It is insecure. It has so many more junctions and decisions that it's able to make. It can make decisions easily. So the fact is, when you put a humanoid robot into a factory, the error rate is something like 2-digit percentage.
0: Let me give an example.
2: But if you have
0: a
2: single arm, it is able to be secure. So why replace something that is already working with a new form?
3: As I said, economics. We have to drive the cost down. If we're making 10, 100 different kinds of robots, the number that can be produced is going to be much smaller than if we had a single form factor for every kind of use case. The other thing that we have to remember is our definition of humanoid robots are not only physical form factor that look like Rob, but also have the brain that can learn, reason, and act independently.
1: Well, let's embrace it until we have it. We don't have it today. Well, and then we don't want a toy at home. We want something that works. It simply does not work today. But in other form factor robot, vacuum robot, you talk about volume. China ships 20 million vacuum robots per year. That's volume. We ship how many of them? 3,000?
2: Like, I don't understand.
0: So 20,000.
2: It seems like your argument is that the human body is the peak of evolution. But that is not the case. There are many things that robots can do right now that we can't do. I can't climb under my bed in the crevices. I can't go up on the roof. I can't fly. So why don't we invest in infrastructure that is able to solve all of these problems? You haven't told us, even in 10, 20 years, but which, by the way, is an immensely long term that you're trying to win on, why is it that human is the ultimate form and it's not something else that we don't know and we need the infrastructure for?
3: It's not. You misunderstand. We did not say long term ultimate. We said now. Yep.
4: The long term, we agree with you.
3: Form follows function. This is why jet airplanes don't look like birds. But that takes time. And if we want the benefit, and as we said, we is all of humanity, mm-hmm. and the benefits are too great to receive, we should be delivering them as quickly as possible. And that is the humanoid form factor today.
5: Gavin, it's a harder way for robots to use man-made tools. They should use robot-made tools. And you talk about the short-term impact, so we should forget about whether AI will get a breakthrough in the near future. We are talking about now. Now, the machines can't only do pre-programmed fixed trajectories, so they should use tools of their own.
2: Gavin,
5: and also, you say that robots is a universal type. No, humanoids are just a special form that mimics human. It is also the specialized robot. And by doing it, we need many small motors and joints that dramatically increase the cost instead of reducing it.
2: No, I was like, Gavin and Andy, you can't pick and choose your side and time frame and your stance however you feel like. On one hand, you say, we want it right now. We're talking about the now. We're not talking about the long term. On the other hand, you're like, oh, I know Rob can't really dance. So like, we're going to wait until he can magically rescue someone dying on the ground and not fall on them. You have to pick a stance.
6: Well, that's the whole point, is that the question is not 10 years, 5 years. The question is, literally, the question's asking, let me read it for you in case you forgot. The question is, should we embrace humanoid robots now?
2: Are you going to embrace Rob now? How do you know Rob is not going to fall on this old lady instead of saving her?
6: Let me propose a question for you. How do you expect us to go from zero to 100?
2: And that's long term.
6: Exactly. Thank you for answering the question.
2: Wait,
5: you literally said long term.
6: It's long term. It's not now. The question is now, but in order to get to long term, you have to start somewhere.
2: You just

0: It's not now. You just said it's not now.
1: Yours is not now. You have to start somewhere being that somewhere. Rob is the somewhere to start for us to understand how robots work, how to embrace
2: each other. Okay, 20 seconds left for team eight. Go ahead.
3: I'm sure you've heard of Moore's Law, processing power doubling every 18 months. People say AI is doubling in power every 6 months.
4: In China, it's Tao's Law, not Moore's Law.
5: But in any case, we want to train humanoid robots for the human space. A classical example is in Beijing recently. When you invite...
2: Your time is up. I'm sorry, so sorry. I know you have brilliant points to be made.
5: Okay.
2: But later you have your time for final roundup. But for now, you also have 39 seconds for Team B. Anyone coming from Team B could speak 39 seconds only. Go ahead.
4: Sorry, we have to lecture you for 39 seconds. Well, you said now that I disagree. This guy has no brain, no proper software to make it work, no proper hardware to make it work. So our stance is to make it wait. Let's get those components ready so that we can move forward. Then we have a thriving humanoid robotic sector, but not today.
0: Yeah, I'm gonna jump in and say, right now, we are on an empty, clear, and safe stage. You are trying to embrace them into complex real-world environments, factories, hospitals with people, noise, and obstacles. How are you trusting this person to be embraced now?
2: Okay, our time is up. Very good arguments, I would say, from both sides. Shall we give them a warm round of applause? I'm fascinated by all the points you're making. Terrific, terrific. Thank you so much. If you'd like to join us, the future debates, follow us on YouTube and Facebook and leave us your comments below. I'm Tian Wei. See you next time. Bye.
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0: Only because you're not learning it in the right way. 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
7: 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This is Dialogue.
8: Hello and welcome to Dialogue. China's economy grew by 4.7% in the first half of the year, with foreign trade rising nearly 17% and new growth drivers expanding at a faster rate. Meanwhile, the government has recently approved its first five-year plan dedicated to expanding consumption, making it a strategic priority and a stronger driver of economic growth. So what does the economic indicators tell us about China's growth momentum? How should we understand the latest policy signals? And what can we expect from a stronger engine driving China's high-quality development in the future? Joining us for our discussion today is Professor Qian Jun, Executive Dean of the International School of Finance at Fudan University, Michele Garlacci, former Undersecretary of State of the Ministry of Economic Development of Italy, and Ms. Wang Dan, China Director at Eurasia Group. Welcome to Dialogue. Now, Undersecretary Garlacci, let me go to you first. Pretty good numbers there, 4.7% growth year on year, 5% in the first quarter, and yet just a little over 4% in the second quarter. How do you read these numbers?
9: I think normally we do not put extreme attention on quarterly by quarterly numbers because we know there could be contingent effects that alters a little bit the performance. But if we look at the full year expectation for the full 2026 and even beyond, the number is in line with the government expectations. Some analysts had a little bit higher, some analysts had a little bit lower forecast. But as I said, I don't think the difference between 4.1, 4.2, 4.3 or 4.4 makes a big difference, because what is important about the China trajectory is this current transition, let's say, from a certain type of activities into new drive of growth. And I know the Chinese government has always talked about not just the headline growth, so let's not just focus on the number 4.3 in itself, but on the quality. It's a little bit like when we analyze companies. We don't just look at the earnings, we also look at the quality of earnings, how stable those are, and what those earnings tell us about the future. So if I may just summarize, it's in line with the expectation, but very interesting dynamics inside that start a little bit to emerge that should be very good news for the next 5 years. And you mentioned the new five-year plan on consumption was one of the, let's say, low-hanging fruit that the Chinese government has always left a little bit for when it was needed. And maybe in the next 5 years, that's what we will see as one also new and stronger component of growth.
8: Yeah, exactly. Many economists would agree that GDP numbers alone would be oversimplistic indicators of the health of the economy. Now, Professor or Dean Qian Jun, let me go to you. How do you assess China's economic performance in the first half of the year? What are the strengths and what are the shortfalls?
10: So first of all, I agree that the overall numbers are in line because the target set this year is 4.5, around 4.5. Well, you mentioned strengths and weakness. So what's clear is that parts that are strong are really strong and they're looking very good. The problem, obviously, is that the sectors that are weak perhaps are showing a trend that definitely need help. So clearly what's been strong are two things. One is the overall exporting, as we have discussed. And especially encouraging is that among the exported goods and services, the high-tech component has been growing. That means the Chinese manufacturing is evolving. They become more and more globally competitive. And then domestically, the sectors, if you look at the sectors, again, high-tech related to computer chips, AI, are very strong. What's been weak and it needs help, needs attention, is these sectors related to what we call domestic demand, consumption, social consumption, real estate, and even domestic investment, especially domestic investment from non-state sectors have been weak. So these are the sectors that we need more attention. You mentioned that the release of the plan to boost consumption, not only for this year, but for the 5-year period, that's very much needed. I might add that, and we can discuss this more, that in the short run, I think the recovery of real estate market, especially in urban areas, would do a lot to stimulate consumption. In addition to recovering the real estate sector, obviously itself is very important, but additional bonus, if you see more cities like Shanghai, the central areas of Shanghai, who actually is showing signs of not only recovery, is actually going up. So if you can see more urban areas show similar trends, that will help the overall real estate market, but it will also boost urban consumption.
8: Really, thank you for all those insights. Now, Ms. Wang Dan, let me ask you about these. Our previous guests have very eloquently indicated about the bright spots versus the weaknesses of the Chinese economy. How do you assess all those points, and what do you make of the structural shift that is taking place within the Chinese economy?
2: So for the second quarter of the GDP growth of 4.3%, it is actually a bit of a surprise to the outside observers. There was, of course, the shock from the Iran war, and that started as an oil shock, but quickly turned into a demand shock. So for Chinese exporters towards the lower end of the supply chain, they have experienced some of the weakness in

0: foreign orders, and that's anticipated. But to everybody's surprise, the larger economy in China was very much intact, and the export has been having this stellar performance, and every single month is actually better than the previous month. And also because of that war, a lot of the Middle Eastern orders and production capacity that was previously in Europe and Southeast Asia actually shifted back to China because they had a major cost problem related to energy availability. So it surprised the observer actually on the upside. But at the same time, we do see this slowdown majorly in fiscal spending. So to me, the growth is very much on track. But what surprised me was actually this willingness from the central government to contain the local government debts. Because even with this kind of external uncertainty in the second quarter, the government didn't just expand fiscal spending significantly. If you look at the fiscal revenue breakdown for the first 5 months, because that's the latest available data, it's actually going down for every major category for infrastructure and manufacturer-related investment. And that is, in fact, the main weakness in the growth number. If we're just looking at the export industries, they're just doing great. But there's a willingness for the government to just slow down fiscal spending in order to accelerate debt resolution.
1: Yeah, there's another very important tool in the Chinese government's toolbox, that is monetary policy. Let's talk about that. Dean Chenjun, if I can circle back to you before we go to Secretary Geraci. Let's look at the latest financial statistics from PBOC showing that the aggregate of financing to the real economy surpassed 460 trillion yuan at the end of June. That's up 7% year on year. However, new AFRE totaled more than 20 trillion yuan in the first half of the year, which was actually 2 trillion yuan down compared to a year ago. How do you read these figures? Break it down for us, please.
2: So again, I think this goes back to what we've been talking about, which is the sectors are strong, are continuing to be strong, but the weaker sectors really need attention. So we know that if you look at China's financial system, bank loans by far the most important form of financing for most families and households and government agencies. Clearly, you've seen a decline in the growth of loan in the industrial sectors. And then even more strong pattern is the weakness in general, the weakness in consumption. If I remember correctly, the loans related to consumption is actually going down, decreased. Overall levels decreased from the previous year. And the other part that I said is that the aggregate demand from non-state sectors, these private-owned enterprises, the demand for investment is also very weak, which means they actually, even though the terms on these bank loans are very favorable, the interest rates are very low, but many firms, they don't want additional loans. They actually want deleverage. And then you combine that with a weak housing market in general. Again, as I said, we've seen some encouraging signs, in particular in central areas of these first-tier cities. But the overall housing market, we're still in this sort of bottoming phase. It's not completely bottom yet. So again, these social financing figures just reinforce what we've been discussing, that their sectors are doing great. But if you just look at the most important form of external finance, bank loans, you do see these very clear patterns of structural changes or structural differences, right? The really weak sectors, again, consumption, real estate, and non-state-owned firms, especially those small and medium companies. These are the sectors, the groups of households, people, and the sector of firms that we need to help them. So while I certainly agree with Ms. Wang Dan that we cannot just let local government debt to go out of control again, but the fiscal policy in the coming months.
1: Now, Undersecretary Geraci, let me go to you. I mean, before China rolls out a policy or about to fine-tune this policy, what it does is it convenes a group of entrepreneurs, key stakeholders, and listen them out before rolling out a piece of proposal that turns into legislation, which got signed into a policy or an executive order. Now, recently, Chinese Premier Li Qiang convened some top Chinese entrepreneurs, leading business representatives, about how the government can improve when it comes to doing business in China, the environment about doing business here. What are the conditions that are needed from the government side when it comes to policy support so that the doing business environment can be more favorable, especially to the small and medium-sized companies, drawing from your experiences handling one of the major economies in the EU, Undersecretary?
3: Well, it is a very good practice that maybe we in Europe and in Italy should look at China as an example, as a benchmark, because the discussion and the input-output between government and entrepreneur is and the open dialogue is the key for the flow of information. The entrepreneurs have they're on the ground and they know what happens in their own business sectors. And the government, of course, decides what to do to help them. We don't do much of that. And that's why sometimes we enter into, let's say, high frequency cycles where the disconnect between the information between entrepreneurs and government creates policies that are not aligned to the needs of the entrepreneur. So I want to emphasize that this is a very good practice. Now, of course, within this entrepreneur, they would suggest the things to the Chinese leadership, to Premier Li Qiang and others, is, of course, we need to see what sectors we are talking about, the size and the stage of development of those sectors. So, of course, if we look at AI, semiconductor, which has key sectors where the government has already decided that China needs to be not autarkic, but independent from foreign supply, so that China can continue its development path without relying on technology from Holland, ASML, or from the US, and media, and so on. Of course, the input from companies in those sectors is key. And if I was listening to those entrepreneurs, I would probably suggest back. And the question I would ask is it a tax advantage that you need? Probably not. Is it an investment? Probably yes, because one of the characteristics of the Chinese system that we look at is the strong role of the government in, no shame about it, subsidizing, helping infant or startup or high growth company like tech company, because you need critical mass. And with the help and the backing of the government, that provides a little bit of a buffer in case someone fails, that is very important because it gives entrepreneur confidence. Now, the other important thing is that we also need to remember that while individual companies can fail, and they are allowed to fail within the market forces, the Chinese government makes sure with success that sector continues to be successful. We saw this in the case, and we will see this in the case of electric vehicles. I don't know, there are 100 plus EV manufacturers in China. We know some will not survive, some will be acquired, there will be consolidation in the industry, but we know that the EV industry in China will continue to be successful. So this is a little bit of the, it's not a dilemma, it's a, let's say, double-legged approach. You let the market forces develop within the industry, but then the government steps in to help the industry. So I think it's very important for this dialogue, entrepreneur government, not to focus on the needs of an individual company that may not be very interesting from the government point of view, but on the needs of the sector itself.
1: Director Wang Dan, if you look at Chinese exports, it remains, let's say, robust, 17% growth year on year. The composition of the Chinese exports are also evolving, more tech-intensive and higher value-added goods and services. What's your reading of China's export growth momentum?
0: The growth momentum is very strong. I'm often asked a question, how sustainable this momentum is in the coming years. I often would say that we're probably still looking at a norm. This is not an exception, because there's this higher demand for Chinese intermediate goods and industrial inputs. And the whole system has been shifting towards making the industrial inputs for years. And also, most of the products are going up on the value chain. So for the foreign companies, if they decide to localize their business, the more localization they do, the more spillover demand they will have for the Chinese

0: inputs. And along that, there's also a higher urgency for many governments to extend their fiscal spending, to have a military built up. It's not necessarily that China is making the final goods for any of those categories, but because of the size of the economy and the complete supply chain, you just simply cannot get around it. And one number, when I was looking at the latest export data, it was quite surprising actually to most foreigners, is that the AI supply chain was contributing about 20% of the total export growth now. And 5 years ago, it was essentially zero. So this transformation is accelerating as we speak. And it's not just restricted to AI, I want to point out, because the suppliers, especially the tier two, tier three suppliers for AI industry, are also the suppliers for robotics, for space technology, for a lot of advanced equipment. So the Chinese industrial system is creating internal demand just by creating new industries using the previous suppliers for, say, EVs, for AI. So I can see that this momentum continues throughout the 15th five-year plan, if not longer.
1: Right. I mean, I want to shift from export to consumption. Dean Chen Jun, consumption has been weakness, let's put it bluntly, of the Chinese economy when it comes to the four pillars of growth. Consumption remained relatively weak across the board. Other than a few exceptional bright spots, it's one of the key priorities, however, for the policymakers. And in the first half, China's total retail sales of consumer goods and services increased by just 2.7%. Now, what do you think needs to be done in the both short run and the medium run to change this?
2: Sure. So again, there's no doubt that in the short run, medium run, and the long run, consumption should play a bigger role in driving growth. So in the short run, I think even within consumption, there's a relatively strong part and the weak part. It turns out our definition of what's called the retail social consumption is fairly narrow. It's fairly narrow. You should interpret that as daily necessities. It does not include real estate, for example. So the fact that this number is weak tells people that, as I said earlier, that if there's a group of consumer that needs help, it's the group of people that do not have steady jobs and their income levels are not very high. They really need help. They need help on the income side, and they also perhaps need help on relief of debt. Obviously, there are many forms of doing that. On the other side, and the other thing is, as I mentioned earlier, is that we need to help the small and medium-sized firms, because they provide the majority of employment, jobs in urban areas. If these firms are doing well, then they will hire more people and maintain a relatively good salary level. So that's also important in the short run. Now the component of consumption that's doing well and going up in Chinese is what we call service consumption. Things like sports games, cultural shows, concerts. These are forms of consumption that are very attractive to young people. And if you look at the groups of people, it's the young people that we need to pay attention to. They need to boost their consumption. They obviously need more. They need more income, steady jobs. They need more time, and they need these scenarios. They need these conditions. They need supply for them to consume. So these, what we call service consumption, are actually going up, are actually doing well. So more needs to be done. So for example, like Shanghai, we strive to be like a global consumption center. So there needs to be more activities to attract not only Chinese domestic consumers, but also global consumers.
1: Yeah, exactly. We've seen unilateral visa exemptions to 70% of the world. There's talk about the K visa, making foreigners not just visit China, but stay in China. One cannot overemphasize the importance of the sound operation of small and medium-sized enterprises. Now, Undersecretary Jirachi, talking about consumption, China released its first five-year plan dedicated exclusively to expanding consumption, the first of its kind. So I want to ask you about your expectations, specifically in practical terms. What do you think are the biggest policy changes we can expect from the next 5 years?
3: It's a very broad subject because, of course, we have many layers of the population and people at different stages of income. But basically, you can increase consumption in two ways. Either you increase wages or you increase the propensity to consume.

0: in order to, and we talked about wages, but if we want to increase the propensity to consume, you have many ways to do that. For example, you can play on the wealth effect, and that's when the real estate market, the stabilization of the real estate market, and even the growth we mentioned in central Shanghai, house prices seems to be starting to pick up again. That already could be an initial boost to propensity to consume. The other element, of course, less easy to control is the stock market. That gives the impression or illusion sometimes of a wealth effect and, broadly speaking, confidence about the future. So I think these are the three levers on which the government can play to increase the propensity to consumption. Now, if you want to increase wages, of course, it's a process that you need to be careful, because you want to increase wages at a speed such that do not put exporters out of business for putting them out of competition on the cost basis. So you need to manage the speed of this wage increase with the increase in productivity so that Chinese exporters still remain profitable in the international market. And then, of course, you have the financial element. So maybe you want to increase the value of the renminbi, because consumers are net importers, so a undervalued renminbi, of course, stifles consumption. Same for interest rate. So there are financial elements that have less of an effect, but it's a kind of a puzzle of policies that you can do. Consumption, confidence, wages, and financial tools. But I also want to say there is the what I call it the silver bullet that the government has and has not used it yet, which is reform of education, health, and welfare system. So in a world where people don't need to pay to go to the hospital, don't need to pay anymore to go to school, to university, you completely unlock about 10-15% of so-called precautionary saving that sits in people's bank account just in case something happens into the future.
1: To prepare for a rainy day, I mean, that's the common practice here. But many would agree with you that without economic security, there can be hardly economic growth. Now, finally, Director Wang Dan, let's talk about how foreign expats, foreign visitors can contribute to the Chinese economy and how China can make them feel more welcomed. Now, China is trying very hard to attract more international visitors and exchange students and people doing business in China. The plan explicitly calls for optimizing the inbound consumption environment, steadily expanding the visa-free country list, adding more international flight routes, facilitating departure, tax refund procedures, and promoting shopping in China concept. In what ways do you envision this happening, and in what ways can China, you know, do a better job at this?
2: So actually, I've been talking to a lot of people, especially Europeans who have visited China. They were genuinely surprised by how cheap, how good things are, and how welcoming they felt in the country. But one thing I also noticed is that there's little advertisement from the China side. We might think that there's enough campaigns, but when you're actually based overseas, like I'm based in Singapore now and travel all over the place almost every other week, there's very little campaign from the China side on its tourism spots, on what kind of scene or experience people can expect. But in contrast, you can see a lot of ads from New Zealand, from Australia, from Italy, from Japan. And then that has made very interesting dichotomy, because it's actually the most valuable, or this package of going to China is probably the cheapest and the best experience that people can have. And with a visa free, it's in fact the best time to visit China. I kept telling my friends they should go to China. If they want to ever visit China, it should be now.
1: What will be the one thing that they can be pleasantly surprised by China?
2: So they often think that China is not so industrialized. And when they visit smaller cities, especially the museum, they're very surprised at how good facilities are and the kind of things they can see and interpretation they can get. People speak good English comparing to other emerging markets, and also the food. We think people understand Chinese food or no, actually they don't. So they watch some video clips online, but once they get to China, the varieties of stuff they can choose from is a pleasant surprise.
1: With that, we come to the end of today's discussion. Many thanks to our guests. I'm Wang Guan in Beijing. Thank you for being with us. See you next time.
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1: Now the news. I'm Tian Lu. Chinese President Xi Jinping has highlighted high-quality urban renewal as a key driver of city modernization, stressing a people-centered approach that consults residents on their needs, ideas, and feedback. He made the instruction during an inspection tour in Shanghai's Huangpu District. When visiting an old residential area, President Xi stressed that renovating old neighborhoods is essential to building modern cities. President Xi also highlighted communities as the basic unit of urban governance. He urged a stronger party leadership and better coordination among committees and property firms to build convenient living circles that truly serve the people. China has unveiled a plan to achieve notable progress in building a modern eco-environmental monitoring system by 2030. The plan, covering the 15th five-year plan period, also lays out five key tasks and six major projects. China aims to strengthen early warning and monitoring capabilities for new pollutants, heavy metals, and ecological hazards, and achieve breakthroughs in core monitoring technologies. Iran's health ministry says recent U.S. attacks have killed 35 people and wounded more than 300 others. The Iranian army said that seven soldiers were killed in an attack on Wednesday. Meanwhile, the U.S. military said it has launched another wave of strikes against Iran's southern provinces. Israel and Colombia's incoming government have agreed to restore full diplomatic relations more than 2 years after ties were severed over Israel's military operations in Gaza. The Israeli Foreign Minister's office said Colombia confirmed that Bogota plans to open an embassy in Jerusalem. Colombian President-elect Abelardo de la Esparreia is due to take office next month. Russia says a Ukrainian drone attack has killed the Zaporizhia nuclear power plant's chief engineer. The drone reportedly struck the vehicle that Alexander Yakovlev was traveling in near the nuclear facility. The driver is also dead. IAEA Director General Rafael Grossi has condemned the reported strike. The United Nations nuclear watchdog called for an immediate end to all attacks on or near nuclear sites and their staff. Russia says Japan should stick to its pacifist constitution and fully recognize the results of World War II. Foreign Ministry spokesperson Maria Zakharova said Moscow firmly rejects Japan's protest against the Russia-China military exercises, which were conducted in full accordance with international law. Meanwhile, UNESCO has urged Japan to present the whole history at the Sado Island gold mines, which were inscribed on the World Heritage List in 2024. The World Heritage Committee said Japan has not presented the site's whole history across all periods of mining activity. Media citing historical records said about 1,500 Koreans worked at the Sado mines from 1940 to 1945. The land border fence between Gibraltar and Spain has been removed as an agreement between the European Union and the UK provisionally came into force. Spanish Prime Minister Pedro Sanchez said the move marked the beginning of a new era of shared prosperity. Under the agreement, Spain will exercise Schengen responsibilities in Gibraltar. Gibraltar has been under British control, but Spain has long maintained a claim to sovereignty. The two sides, along with the European Union, held years of talks on border management following Brexit. Argentina has set up a showdown with Spain in the World Cup final after coming from behind to beat England.